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2: Chipotle says it's taken away jalapenos from some of its restaurants after health officials say that they could be linked to a salmonella outbreak. The Minnesota Department of Health reporting 110 salmonella cases there. The state with the second highest number of data centers is pressing pause.
3: No data center, no data centers.
4: The protests have only gotten louder, and Texas Governor Greg Abbott has heard them, demanding last week that data centers be self-sufficient.
5: They must provide their own power, not taking power off the power grid.
4: Now he's gone a step beyond, announcing a moratorium on new data centers without approval from the state's regulatory agencies. He's offered no deadline on the completion of those audits. Jim Ryan, ABC News in Dallas-Fort Worth.
2: Big oil making big profits amid the Iran war. BP says its profit more than doubled to $3.9 billion just in the second quarter. Saudi Aramco reporting a 44% year-on-year quarterly profit. Two brothers fishing off of Cape Cod got an unlikely catch, a juvenile tiger shark, something usually found in warmer Caribbean-type waters.
6: I saw those, you know, those horizontal, those lines, you know, indicating that it was a tiger shark, which was super cool. You know, immediately I started yelling at my brother. I was like, you know, it's a tiger shark. And he was in disbelief.
2: Nate Rouette put that tiger shark back in the water. I'm Wayne Cabot, ABC News.
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10: Welcome to The Mission Continues on Federal News Network. I'm Lloyd Calderon, chairman of the Interagency Veterans Advisory Council. And today, our guests are numerous, so bear with us. But the topic is extremely important. Operation Warfighter. If you haven't heard about it, you're in for a treat. If you've heard about it, you're going to learn a little bit more, and hopefully you'll take advantage of this important initiative that the Department of War supports and advocates for. Today I have several guests. Jonathan Morris, the Deputy Director of Warrior Care Recovery Care Programs. Ray Estevez, Operation Warfighter Regional Coordinator. Martin Del Rio, the Regional Coordinator for Education and Employment Initiatives. And a special guest from the United States Navy, Lieutenant Francesca Emilian, our Patient Administration Fellow with Operation Warfighter. Without further ado, let me introduce Ray,

0: of our own governing DOTI, which is 1300.25. It, you know, gives us the rules of how to manage the program. So here in the region, for example, we have 66 active partners that are either hosting or ready to host an OWF intern under this program.
1: Outstanding. And how long has the program been in effect?
0: So the program was originally started building and towards in the 2007-2008. And Mr. Jonathan Morris can actually provide a little more concrete detail as far as when that program actually started.
2: It actually started in about 2005 and was a much smaller program that sat in the Military Reserve and Reserve Affairs Office under the Personnel and Readiness Office in DOW. And as it grew in 2008, when we stood up what is now Warrior Care, we took ownership of the program to consolidate profiles within our whole portfolio.
1: Outstanding. Jonathan, as a director here for this program, what's your biggest challenge?
2: I would offer the biggest challenge is the fact that people don't know enough about who we are and what we do. So this is an opportunity to outreach that effort from a grander scale than what we're used to. It's a huge capability for service members who are going through the disability process to give them another opportunity at what's out there if they're not able with their transition to do what they did in the military anymore because of wounds, illnesses, injuries, whether they're combat related or not, to be able to find that next chapter if they transition to civilian life. But it also gives them an education on maybe there's something new and different that they want to take on if they go back to duty, even with a profile, to look at some other MOS that would be within their skill set based on these rules.
1: And if I heard you correctly, the biggest challenge is perhaps folks just don't know about much about the program. Is that correct?
2: Okay. Yes, sir. It's the key is that we're a program that was stood up when Afghanistan was in its biggest portion between 2007-2010. And once the combat operations went away, people no longer remember these programs and they get back to their daily work. So this would be like a paramount opportunity at this time to be able to talk about it again, especially with the current environment that we're facing as things are going on in the world, to be able to let people know, hey, we're not saying you need to be a part of it, but here's something to think about. You don't have to know everything about OWF, Operation Warfighter, or the Education and Employment Initiative, but just so you have that tickler in the back of your head for down the road for either yourself or if you're a senior leader or even a mid-range leader, to be able to let your service members know if it becomes part of what they need to know for their next phase of life.
1: Okay, outstanding. How many participants do you have in the program? Who wants to take that question?
0: So that's a great question, Lloyd. So currently in my caseload, I have 24, service members, recovering service members. Some of them are already in internships, while others I am working actively to place them in federal internships. But to give you an example, for my region alone here, the National Capital Region, last year I had about 52 service members that I supported through the OWF program. That means that I was able to work with them, place them on a federal internship, and they transitioned from service. I only had one service member that was found fit for duty that returned to service. But last year I did have that amount of service members.
1: Okay. Now that's your area. Now how many other folks are like you that do this kind of stuff?
0: So we have 10 regions overall, and every region has a coordinator that's either dual-hatted that does the E2I program or OWF alone, just like me. So here in the region, for the National Capital Region, I only work with OWF, with the OWF program, while my partner, Martin Del Rio, he does the E2I program.
1: Okay. And you said E2I, so what is E2I, Martin?
3: Yeah, Lord, thanks for that's a perfect segue here. E2I is the Education and Employment Initiative. One of the beauties with E2I in this region, I know you heard Ray just say that, you know, some people are double-hatted. Our region, Region 2, the National Capital Region, is by far the smallest region, but we have a very growing and lively population. Very, very full to the point where there has to be two people here. It's really hard, a hard balance, a hard juggle to keep that going. Post-COVID, we saw the numbers really surplus into the double digits, the high end. And then we were able to get that coasted down a bit. And then we brought on the regional coordinators to specifically handle OWF and E2I respectively. It made a bigger difference in terms of being a little bit more accurate and more consistent in terms of making sure those service members get the information and the quality internships. And

0: the career opportunities, because in this region, OWF, Ray and I, we stack the programs. He will make sure you get a federal internship, and what we do is once you have that experience, I will then leverage that when you get into the E2I program. You'll shift over after your internship into E2I. E2I will then leverage that experience, put it on your resume adequately so we can show and market you to the civilian employers. So once you hang up the uniform, your transition is a little bit more seamless. That gap that goes from hanging up your uniform to putting on a suit and tie and going to work, whether that be blue service, the federal government, or civilian side, we want to make sure that gap is significantly small. Once that gap is big, you have service members falling through the cracks, potential homelessness, there's financial issues that become very severe drastically fast. So with E2I, we, same population, the ill, injured service members, making sure that we have the career transitions available to them to be able to pass on and be successful with a sustainable income once they hang up the uniform to civilian life.
1: Wow, that's a lot of moving parts. So the next question is, how does it work? If I'm a federal hiring manager, or I'm in personnel, or a special emphasis hiring manager for veterans or disabled veterans, how do we plug into the Operation Warfighter machine?
2: So that's a great question. One of the ways that we connect to a lot of the federal agencies here is through networking opportunities. So we also do host in-person events where we invite our partners, and a lot of the hiring managers here within the region will come and will network with us. That is one way. Word of mouth is another great way, raising awareness and outreach of the program. So I'll have different folks, for example, I'll give you an example, the Department of State. I'll have different folks reach out to me from different sections and offices from the Department of State wanting to know more about the program so that way they can take advantage. Sometimes the agencies may not be able to participate entirely as an entire agency, but we do have specific offices within those agencies. So through that good experience of hosting an intern, they'll, you know, recommend, you know, participating to other sections of the agencies to reach out, and so we can connect with them. So it's a very simple, easy process, just being able to give them a program overview of what the program consists of, what that placement process looks like, what are the responsibilities and, you know, the things that they might have to be aware of when hosting an OWF intern, kind of going through that process. And, you know, kind of highlighting, too, the differences between the SkillBridge process and the OWF, so that way they can see it's a little more seamless and user-friendly for them to bring on and access some of that talent.
3: I just want to say it's important to note that these service members are still active duty, so it provides them an opportunity to go into these internships, and if the organizations are worried, well, what do I got to do to pay them or whatever, there's no payment involved. So they're able to go in and learn new skills, which is kind of a win-win for those agencies who've been downsized or whatever, because then they can bring this person in, teach them these skill sets. No, it's not a career guarantee, but it brings them in and allows that partnership where they can access those people and really gain from it from both sides. The service member gains and the organization gains, because it's not just one, it's multiple people who have this opportunity. And to go back to one of the other questions you brought up earlier, at any given time, there's anywhere from, say, 350 to 500 service members across the nation, and that includes Hawaii and Puerto Rico and Alaska, to be able to participate in the Operation Warfighter internship program year-round. And since the program started, we've probably placed about, I think it's about 7,000 to 8,000 service members since 2007 into the Operation Warfighter and E2I programs to help those service members find that next chapter.
1: We need to take a break. You are listening to As the Mission Continues. I'm your host, Lloyd Calderon, and our guests are from Operation Warfighter Internship Initiative. We'll be back in a moment.
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10: 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Join host Michael J. Keegan as he explores these questions and more with Carlos Aguilar Metchelor, leading researcher in post-quantum cryptography and co-inventor of HQC, on the next Business of Government Hour on 1500 AM.
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1: Welcome back to As the Mission Continues. And with us today, folks representing Operation Warfighter. And it's an employment initiative. It's an internship initiative involving active duty personnel from across the continental United States. So how does it work? How do we build this pipeline? And I want you to kind of spell it out for our listeners that are hiring managers and senior executives. How do we engage this effectively? Like, who do I call, right? Or do I go online? And what's the process? What is my cost as an employer? What we want folks to see and hear today is this is an internship program with benefits that are amazing. Not only are you getting quality personnel who have all the things businesses look for, that government looks for, right? Leadership, maturity, professionalism, resiliency. I mean, my goodness, these are our national, I call them our national treasures, right? Our veterans, because this country put a lot of resources and money and training into these folks. Now, how do we engage them so that they can onboard into the federal government effectively using this program? So I'll leave it up to one of you gentlemen to answer the, this is a long one, so take your time. And I'll hand it off to you, Ray.
2: So that's a great question. So I would definitely encourage for anyone that's interested to want to find out more, especially our federal partners, know more about how to host, what does it entail, what does that look like, to definitely visit our Warrior Care website. I think that is a great starting point because it can connect you with basic information about the program, but it can also connect you with the right point of contact to connect with. So on our website, we have listed all the regional map with all the regional coordinators. So if there is a specific agency from the West Coast, they can connect with the appropriate regional coordinator. Once you identify who that individual is, I definitely encourage you to reach out via email or phone so that way we can further discuss, you know, a little bit more about the program. What does that mean? Any requirements as far as, you know, partnership agreement that may have to be done? But also we can schedule a time with those folks so that way we can talk a little bit more about the program, answer any questions they may have. Some of the biggest concerns that we hear is, you know, folks that are going through this IDIS process, you know, how does that look like for them with still having, medical appointments, VA requirements, and different things like that. So we kind of go and walk them through the process of being able to let them know that the internships are meant to be flexible, that service members can still participate in their medical appointments, go attend any medical requirements they may have, any, you know, command requirements, of course. But it also helps them to understand, too, that many of the service members, they are assigned to some sort of wounded warrior recovery care unit, either a soldier recovery unit or a Wounded Warrior Regiment, for example. So it kind of gives them a little bit of an idea of who they're going to be able to potentially tap into as far as, you know, bringing in some of this talent. I do try to do here in the region a brief to all the new federal partners that we have to kind of get an understanding of how the program works, how I work the region, you know, how do I maintain contact with them, how do they get access to talent and to see what's currently available as far as OWF interns.
1: So what I hear you saying is kind of like it's an internship program, much like college internships, with the one exception that these are veterans. These are service men and women who have served their country and are in the process of transitioning. So what an amazing thing to say, we have this opportunity for you, federal workforce, in the fashion of an internship, that we do a lot of internship with college students, right? No experience. I mean, none, right? And yet here we have an opportunity with Operation Warfighter to find amazing people who know what the meaning of the word is service is and what sacrifice is. And wouldn't you want to bring somebody into your organization? If you're a world-class organization, you're going to want world-class employees. And why not look at the Operation Warfighter as a way to fill that pipeline? And I just wanted to share, this seems real similar to, you know, those college internships we're very familiar with. But when we hear Operation Warfighter, we're like, what? What's that, right? So, Ray, I just wanted to share that with you.
2: You're absolutely correct. This program does align a lot of qualified candidates to be able to fill some of these gaps in the workforces, if you will, especially with some of the, you know, recent transitions with the federal workforce landscape. Many of the agencies do want to tap in to this talent that can potentially fill a gap in a need in an organization. A lot of our service members, they do have the right clearances to, you know, step into that position. What I really enjoy about our region is that there's a wide variety of different organizations that can provide opportunities. So for any service member out there that is looking to potentially transition and start a new chapter in a different career field, there is an opportunity potentially for them. Mm-hmm. Even for those service members that may be junior in rank, that may not have a lot of time and experience in active duty, they do have an opportunity to get in, step into an environment where they can learn and develop those skills, which is one of the key things for the program.
1: How long are the internships? What are we looking at?
2: That's a great question. So every service member that's going through the IDIS process, they have their own transition timeline, basically. They can potentially have anywhere between 3 to 9 months left in service, just depending on where they're at in the IDIS process. So their internships are meant to be built based on the time remaining in service. So if a service member projects to have anywhere between 180 days left in service, that's how long we can potentially build an internship in an agency for that service member. So if they foresee having an estimated time of 120 days, then we can build that internship to last 120 days. So that is the great thing about the flexibility of the program, that we can build it based on the time remaining in service. Sometimes we are able to extend the internships, and sometimes, unfortunately, we do have to terminate the internship sooner than expected just because of that individual's transition timeline. But I did have one Marine that did an internship with the Office of Naval Intelligence, and they were in an internship for almost a year. Just how long that individual's transition timeline, was. But ultimately, they're meant to be built based on that time remaining in service.
1: Let me just kind of re-ask the question in case somebody missed it. What's the cost to the employer, or the federal government? What's the dollar it's going to cost them?
3: There's no cost. This is a free service where they can take, as you put it, that service member who brings everything to the table already placed with skill sets and leadership and discipline and their willingness to work and think outside the box. Because let me tell you, they think outside the box and they're able to show these employers things that they may not have even thought about. We have an intern right now who's working as part of our office, who's working remotely from Fort Knox, Kentucky, in our office, and is learning about how to expand his IT capabilities. And he took on a review of our website and came out with this full 2-page analysis for things that we could do different or better at any time. And that segues to, you brought up earlier about, how do people connect to us? No, we don't have a phone number, but what we do is have two websites. One of them is Warrior Care, and it's warriorcare.dodlive.mil is the website that they go to, which will take them to all of our portfolios. And then they just look for opportunities with Operation Warfighter and the education and employment. And if they're looking for opportunities to connect, there's a calendar of events on there for Operation Warfighter where we put up every single month all of the places that we're going to be outreaching and doing resource fairs and education and employment opportunities for everybody to find it. And then the other part is always go to the National Resource Directory at nrd.gov, also free, and just type in Warrior Care, and it'll bring it up. At the same time, what it does is, because you've gone there, it'll also bring up each of the Service Wounded Warrior programs. So if they want to be able to connect so that they can get a good fit to make sure that that transition process is correct and they're getting all of the benefit services that they need, that is there as well.
2: Lloyd, one thing to emphasize, too, when it comes to our federal partners from their perspective, really the only requirement that they needed to provide is a workspace for the service member. For many of them, they may have to get a computer, you know, issued to them so that way they can work on their platforms, some sort of, you know, badge to be issued so they can access the facilities. But other than that, the service member will still remain getting paid by their service branch leave. All their entitlements will still be, you know, taken care of by their service branch. So that agency, really their only requirement is to assign an internship supervisor that is going to lay out the goals and expectations for that internship. You know, what are the goals that they're expected to achieve during their time? And then, of course, with the appropriate workspace that they may need. They may require some sort of accommodation, perhaps some sort of regional accommodation due to their medical, you know, case. But other than that, that is the only requirements that the agencies have to provide.
1: Outstanding. Now, Jonathan, can you repeat that website again?
3: So one of them is Warrior Care, which is at warriorcare.dodlive.mil. And the other one is the National Resource Directory, or they can just type nrd.gov and be able to get to the website. And both of those websites are mobile friendly, so they can get them on their phone. They don't need a computer to be able to access either of those websites for information.
1: Outstanding. Thank you so much. It's just so exciting to hear about this. And I know it's been around for a little while, but it's an amazing opportunity for the federal workplace, especially now with all our different transitioning that has occurred. It's important to fill those gaps with women and men who are used to serving their country, right? Because at the end of the day, what are we all doing? We're serving our country, whether we're in uniform or we're in civilian clothes. We still take that oath about serving the nation and protecting it against all enemies, foreign and domestic. So why not bring some of these Operation Warfighter interns into your workspace today and see what they bring to the table to make you a world-class agency within a world-class nation? We need to take a break. You are listening to As the Mission Continues. I'm your host, Lloyd Calderon. We'll be back in a moment.
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1: Welcome back to As the Mission Continues, and my guests are from Operation Warfighter Internship Program, a Department of War initiative that seeks to build these internships with military personnel who are separating their active duty service. And I heard Guard and Reserve component, and I want to see and confirm that this also includes Guard and Reserve components. Is that correct?
2: That is correct, yes.
1: Okay. So on a yearly average, how many separating members of the military are there? I used to know the number, but
3: so the numbers go like this. At any given time, there's about 180,000 service members who are leaving the military on a yearly basis. It fluctuates, but right now it's sitting at about 180,000. Of that 180,000, we average about 21,000 that go through the disability evaluation system, or what we call the IDES, on a yearly basis. And of that, about 85% to 90% of those service members will leave the military with some form of rating and disability. So they will be leaving permanently and looking for another career opportunity.
1: So should that scare somebody? Like, I don't want to hire this person because they have a disability. Tell us about that.
2: I definitely don't think it's anything to be worried about, or for the agency to be worried at necessarily to bring on somebody that's gone through this process. You know, for many of the service members that transition, that they don't may not go through the IDIS process. They still have some sort of VA disability that they'll claim eventually or during the point of transition. I think I would highlight that many of the folks that we have that are going through this, these are folks that perhaps their time on active duty or National Guard Reserves, they got cut short. And now they're pivoting and transitioning to something else. But again, most of these service members are looking for their next career move, whether if that is in the federal workforce or government sector, private sector, if you will. But for many of them, they do have that opportunity to contribute, and they're looking for that opportunity to contribute. So I think that's the bigger case.
1: I'm retired Air Force. I spent 23 years in a blue suit. And I remember when I left the military, I think it was in 2005. I don't remember anymore. I remember thinking, what do I do now? Like, now I got to figure out what to wear, for heaven's sake, right? It used to be a blue pair of pants and a blue shirt. And I, at the time when I separated, I didn't think it was a big deal. It turned out it was a big deal because it is a life-changing thing to leave something that you are passionate about. I mean, folks here, they sign a document. This says, I will give you everything, including my life, to serve this nation. Then there's this thing that happens, whether their enlistment ends or they are medically retired. It is a change in their world. Can you tell your listeners a little bit about what are we getting in return, right? I mean, if we sign up to be a part of this, what is the benefit for us? I know we may have touched about it a little bit earlier. Let's hit it again because I want our listeners to hear this.
3: So I think there's huge benefits in this. First, when the service member leaves, if they're leaving with 20 years or plus with a retirement and a disability check and all of that, there are some funds there that are going to help them with that next transition. And they still have that opportunity through other organizations and other programs, including the Department of Labor Vets program, to be able to find opportunities if they haven't found them. But the key to this population is the fact that these are people who thought they were going to come in and do 20, 30 years and didn't get to do it. And so now they're leaving with huge unknowns. That's unknown of roof over my head, Can I continue to have the car in my driveway? Am I going to be able to put food on the table for my family? And how is that all going to play out? They don't have a clue, inclusive of the people who leave with 20 years plus. I've talked to hundreds of people who have 20 years plus, even in my office recently, where they've come up to me and said, I'm retiring and I have no clue what's next. I have no understanding about how to out-process. I have no understanding about what's my VA capabilities. All of that plays out. And so what this does is twofold. One is it gives you an opportunity to find the resources, benefits, and services to help you connect with the VA, connect with the outside, to be able to look for those opportunities if you're at that 20-year mark. If you're not there, it lets you know about the Wounded Warrior programs, especially if you have illnesses, injuries, or whatever, combat-related or not. And I key on or not, because we have a significant population now who are illnesses and injuries that are not necessarily combat-related, cancer, things like that, that may second or third-order effects of when they've served. And so now they need those connections. As I tell people, the Wounded Warrior programs are your family outside of your normal military family, and that's who people want to talk to. They want to be part of that. And with that, it takes those people and it tells the employers, this is a win-win for us, because we can talk about, A, the internship program. We can talk about the education and employment issues. We can give you somebody, and we've said this in prior segments, where we can say, this is somebody who's going to be loyal. They're going to be skilled. They're coming with clearances. They're coming with ability to work, you know, outside the box constantly with the changing environments that are going on both in government and outside of government with everything that's going on in the world and administration and everything. There's a lot of flex going on. And what I tell people is one of the things that are nice about the military is they're kind of semper gumby, which means they can mold to whatever's needed to get them there. All of that is out there for them and to help them. So it's a win-win for the service members to connect with these programs. Even if they can't participate, there's the resource benefits and information through the resource directory that can help them get connected to those services through our email box. And if they're eligible for these programs, including the Guard and Reserve, because they go through the same disability process as the active duty military, but they have other unique things, and that's one of the keys that I always impress on people when I'm out doing my resource fairs, is that the Guard and Reserve are unique because, A, they probably had a job, may not have it anymore, and or where do I go next, because I'm not active duty, so I may not be leaving with a retirement check per se that I would if I did 20 years as an active duty, because we know the Guard and Reserve, they do 20 years, they get a retirement letter, but their retirement doesn't actually hit them until they hit, I think it's either 62 or 65. Mm-hmm. So that's a key to that's not income that's going to be directly available to them that it is for the active duty. So we got to stem that gap. And this is an opportunity to do that because it opens up a door to the federal programs, to the private sector and all that, to take on this service member while they're still in active duty, and there's no paycheck involved that the programs have to provide, for them to come and learn skills. And as I've reinforced 1,000 times that I go out in public, is it's not a job guarantee, but it's a door. And the door opens and lets you know that the Operation Warfighter is a skill set where it may be something you're interested in, and it's not always something that you're going to be interested in. That's the nice part about what these guys do, because if it's not a good fit, they take your information and the employer information and they put you in a reset while they have that time available, so you can look at more than one opportunity. We've had several who've gone through 2 or 3 opportunities mm-hmm. within their disability process time to be able to find a fit that worked for them. And as far as those accommodations, anybody who knows about the Department of Defense or Department of War or the federal government, we also have the CAP program, which is the accommodation program for people who have disabilities and things like that. And anybody who's military and or federal civilians are eligible for having those tools available to them in their workspaces as federal employees for free. They just have to have the clearance for medical to be able to apply for those tools. Mm-hmm. So if they need to be able to stand at their desk or they need special computer keyboards or whatever it is to do this job, it's not like the federal employer is going to have to go out and purchase these things. They can go through the CAP program, which is on the web, and they can also get it through the National Resource Directory to be able to learn about those tools, how to connect with them, how to get them in place. So it takes away those stumbling blocks of why would I want to go to all this, because now I need some kind of special accommodation to get you in the building, and they're not going to need that.
1: What I hear you're saying is you're not pushing people through this just to push people through, right? You're going to understand what their needs and challenges and concerns are and their skill sets, and you're going to try to marry them into an appropriate internship. Mm-hmm. I like that. And the other thing I think I heard is that if there's accommodations that are needed, that through the use of Department of War resources and Department of Defense resources, those interns can take advantage of those things. And it's a cost savings to the federal agency. Martin, you had a...
0: Yeah, Jonathan touched on something that I think a lot of people, you know, they hear it a lot, but they don't oftentimes have the picture painted out for them. You guys had the mention of, you know, you take your uniform off and a lot of people don't know what do I do next. That's such an overlooked question because no one's at that part of the bridge yet just before they cross it. So no one's really thinking it. It's not a pain point yet until you're there. Mm-hmm. And then you don't really know what's on the other side of the bridge. So you're not really sure how soft that landing's going to be. And you haven't quite prepared for it yet. I bring it up because it's personal to me. I found myself in that pivot point where I came back from Iraq and I thought, who was not going to hire a combat veteran, right? It's 2008 at this point. I had no idea there was a recession going on. So when I came home, I was a tattoo artist when I left. And then I was also in the Guard and Reserves at the tail end of my service. So I deployed as a guardsman. So when I came back thinking I have a full-time job tattooing and then I'll get out of that and do something else. And then I left tattooing thinking I'll have a safe landing, and I didn't. There was nothing there. I found myself living under the Buffington Harbor overpass, which leads into the Chicago Skyway, for 10 months. That was a cold winter. The reason that happened was because I wasn't aware of the resources that were out there. When the guard brought us back, we did a debriefing in Indiana, and then no one mentioned NRD, no one mentioned OWF, E2I, none of that. I was struggling with PTSD that I hadn't gotten looked at because the wait list for the VA was about a year and a half long back then. So the struggle was, okay, I just need to keep the roof going. Got to keep the lights on. Just got to keep moving. Years later, when I would hear about Jonathan and the NRD, I'd think, if I just had access to one resource on that website, that could have changed the entire narrative of that entire situation. Mm. But nobody knows it's there. And it is, like Jonathan mentioned earlier, it's a struggle that we have where sometimes the information is there, but you just don't know it. So we really do fight an uphill battle to get it out there as much as possible. We do these constant events. Wow. Ray and I are always doing these outreach events as well, just keeping things going. Mm-hmm. But those were a significant 10 months, and it exacerbated. My mother passed away. I watched her die, and I realized that I spiraled even further into this mental health crisis. And the only people that helped me out was a woman who worked at – she was the facilities keeper at the YMCA there, who would let me shower. And then I would shower, and she would wash my clothes while I'm taking a shower. And I'd come out, and she said, do you have a resume? And I said, what's that? I'd been in the military since I was 17. I didn't know these things. So she helped me put a very rough draft of a resume, just something to hand out. And I remember thinking, oh, this is embarrassing. I got to hand this out. I don't know how much of this is real. Because when you read yourself on paper, you tend to sound a lot cooler than you think. At least I did. And I thought, you know, when you break down those bullet points, each one of those was a job that I did in the military. But I always thought, well, you have to have a credential for it to matter. And that's not the fact. And the military is very much the same way. You have a lot of experience to bring to the table. It may not be on a paper hanging up in terms of a certificate or a diploma. We'll get you there. But let's start with what you do have, the experience. With OWF, it really leans into that hard, where it says, okay, let's take what you have, what you know, let's leverage that into an internship. And from there, if it's a successful internship and you then separate, before you separate, we get you in the E2I program, Education and Employment Initiative. And we'll focus on if you want to do a career pivot or education. We can help you with either track. Now, what happens there is we then leverage the experience that OWF got you with the federal internship, coupled with your military experience, and say, okay, this is how we're going to market you. where I start in this region is I always go to the government contractors first, because mm-hmm. they are the ones that can use this experience firsthand. If the federal agencies maybe don't have the FTEs available or the open positions, we'll go to the government contractors and say, okay, how best can you guys utilize this resource, this experience that I have from this service member? He's got the clearances, TSSCI. He's got maybe a degree, or maybe she has a certificates and degrees. The State Department's a great one. I didn't realize that many members of the State Department came through the OWF and E2I programs. And now they're the ones who do the internship vetting with us. So you have this little micro network. But to go to what Jonathan said, if the resources isn't in front of you, it creates so much more of a bigger issue. If we can get you before you hang up the uniform, we mitigate so many issues. Mm. We don't have service members looking at homelessness as a reality. We can pivot that in a different trajectory to where they can be successful. If they have families or kids, there's resources out there that we can stack together as well. But the biggest thing is to catch them before they separate. Give them the best possible value they can get through internships with OWF, education or employment initiative program, giving them resources there so that once they hang up the uniform and become civilians and they're full-blown veterans now, they don't have to worry about, man, can I afford a mortgage? Can I afford my bills? Are we relocating back home with nothing to show for it? Because at that point, if you're going to leave the National Capital Region, Ray and I get on the phone and start coordinating with the rest of our team, which is nationwide, to include all U.S. territories, and say, hey, I've got someone coming to you. This is their time frame. We got to line something up so they can have a soft landing once they get there. It paints a different picture and takes away a lot of the pain points when you can do that for these service members, as opposed to just saying, okay, thank you for your service. See you when I see you. Mm-hmm. That's why a lot of these organizations, whether they be nonprofits, OWF, E2Y, Warrior Care Program, has, I think, in my opinion, been the most robust in terms of really putting in the effort to helping these service members, these men and women who literally signed a blank check and now just, hey, point me in the right direction when I hang up the uniform. Mm-hmm. They don't want a handout. Want a hand up. Give me some guidance here. Let me know where I'm going. And I think that makes the world of a difference when you're talking about a transition process, especially if you're wounded, ill, or injured.
1: Can you hear the passion here? We have an extraordinary opportunity with thousands of people leaving the military, seeking employment in many areas, up to and including the federal workplace. We need to take a break. You are listening to As the Mission Continues. I'm your host, Lloyd Calderon. And our guests are from Operation Warfighter Internship Initiative. We'll be back in a moment.
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19: Built-in content settings limit what teens can see. Messages from strangers just don't show up. And automatic nudges tell them when it's time to get off their phone.
22: Mom? Dad? Heading out back.
19: Sometimes the best way to think about safety is to not have to think about it at all. 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Nothing to turn on. Safer from the start.
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25: 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On Tuesday's Federal Drive, the federal acquisition system faces a difficult assignment. New technologies and new threats are raising pressure to move faster, but speed can't come at the expense of fairness, accountability, or good decision-making. We'll look at where acquisition is getting stuck and why the people making those decisions may matter as much as the rules they follow. 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
1: Welcome back to Mission Continues. We're going to wrap it up, folks. We've had an amazing conversation about Operation Warfighter internship program, as well as some other initiatives. But I want to start with Martin here and just tell me, you know, give our listeners kind of like, why should we get involved with Operation Warfighter? What's in it for us? And then after Martin, Ray will give us his two cents, and then Jonathan, then we'll wrap it up with me.
0: Yeah, to start off with, I think it helps both sides of the table here, right? So you have these service members who want to transition out, but you also have the federal agencies and the private sector as well who need people to employ who can be capable to do this work. And I think a lot of the times as you have service members who are in search of the job, but I like to turn the tables and say, okay, let's put the job in search of the candidate. Let's make sure we put you in front of them front and center so that it's an easy opportunity, an easy access point. And I think what E2I does, it lowers the field here so everyone has a more of a fair chance. Because if you think about it, what E2I does is it gives our service members more of the support that they need to succeed after service, right? Once they hang up the uniform with the right guidance, the right education, even the employment opportunities, which we have trickling through more and more as time goes on, we want to make sure that their next mission is a successful one. It's one that they can have not just a sense of a paycheck and roof over their head, but a sense of dignity. And I think that's where E2I really, really performs and outperforms the other resources there.
2: So, Lloyd, I think, for any federal agency out there that is wanting to participate in this program, I definitely encourage them to reach out to their respective coordinator, depending on what region that they're looking for. I think this is a great program that they can, you know, tap into talent that's out there and it's available, that they can potentially fill a gap in the workforce that they may have, of course. And for any transitioning service member out there that is going through the IDIS process, I would definitely encourage them to explore this opportunity, as, you know, skill rich may not be an option for them. So definitely to look in the options of exploring this. Many service members, they try to answer the question, what do I want to do when I grow up? This can be a great way to answer that question, to get a chance to explore that federal workforce, because many veterans like myself, we tend to gravitate towards what we know, federal contracting or government employment. So this is a great way to kind of identify if this is the space where I want to be and if this is the career that I would like to be pursuing post-transition. So I definitely encourage anyone to connect with one of their regional coordinators to find out more information about how we can help them and how we can serve them.
3: I think in 30 seconds or less, the easiest way to do this is to tell you, you can go to Warrior Care at warriorcare.dodlive.mil, and there's an email box there, and there's real-life people behind the email box to answer the mail. And otherwise, you can go to the National Resource Directory at info.nrd.osd@mail.mil, or just go to nrd.gov, and there's an email box on there as well where you can just click. It'll open up the mail and ask for assistance. Let us know what military you're in, where you're located, so we can make those regional coordinators available to you in your backyard.
1: Thank you. So if you're a federal hiring manager, if you're in HR, if you're the Chico of your organization, I would encourage you to seek out Operation Warfighter and take advantage, seriously, of that program. You heard State Department is number one. Hey, I'd knock down State Department if I were in another agency, right? Be the employer of choice for our transitioning service members and help them continue their mission of serving this nation. And you will not be disappointed, because we bring skills and talents to the table that you can take advantage of to make your organization the world-class organization that the American public deserves. That's going to do it for us. 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I'm your host, Lloyd Calderon. Thank you for listening.
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10: From ABC News, I'm Wayne Cabot. Most polls close now in five states with primaries today. ABC News projecting the Republican winner in Virginia to face Democratic Senator Mark Warner will be Army veteran Bert Mizusawa. Most watched is Michigan, with Haley Stevens, establishment Democrat, facing socialist-aligned Dr. Abdul El-Sayed. ABC Washington Bureau Chief Rick Klein says it's the biggest test yet for progressive insurgents.
11: They've had some notable victories, but almost all of them have been in deep blue areas. They haven't been in real battleground states, and that's what makes Michigan tonight so critical. Michigan is a classic battleground state. It flipped from Trump to Biden, back to Trump in 2024. Democrats need to hold on to that Senate seat if they're going to have realistic chances of holding on to the Senate or taking over the Senate this fall.
10: In the Michigan governor primary, ABC projecting Democrat Jocelyn Benson will win, and that Kansas Republicans Roger Marshall face Democratic Senator Mark Warner will be Army veteran Bert Mizusawa. Most watched is Michigan, with Haley Stevens, establishment Democrat, facing socialist-aligned Dr. Abdul El-Sayed. ABC Washington Bureau Chief Rick Klein says it's the biggest test yet for progressive insurgents.
11: They've had some notable victories, but almost all of them have been in deep blue areas. They haven't been in real battleground states, and that's what makes Michigan tonight so critical. Michigan is a classic battleground state. It flipped from Trump to Biden, back to Trump. Trump in 2024. Democrats need to hold on to that Senate seat if they're going to have realistic chances of holding on to the Senate or taking over the Senate this fall.
10: In the Michigan governor primary, ABC projecting Democrat Jocelyn Benson will win, and that Kansas Republicans Roger Marshall will win the Senate primary, Ty Masterson the governor's primary. An Ohio House race is in question with the incumbent facing allegations of domestic violence, which he denies.
8: Republican Senator Bernie Moreno of Ohio calling his former son-in-law, Ohio Congressman Max Miller, who was running for re-election, a madman, saying the congressman, who is married to the senator's daughter, Emily, is putting the family through hell.
12: This is truly the seventh level of hell. This has been a horrific experience for my entire family.
8: The senator's daughter, Emily, claims Congressman Miller, her ex-husband, abused her. In a February police report obtained by ABC News, she claims he threw her against the wall, once held a gun to her head, and another time threw hot water on her.
10: ABC's Rachel Scott in Washington reporting President Trump called Miller to say he's worried he won't win. And tonight, Trump is fundraising at his golf club in L.A., where we've learned that an intruder was arrested Sunday carrying ammo. You're listening to ABC News.
13: It's 9:03 on Tuesday, August 4th, election night in Virginia, 80 degrees, showers tonight, lows in the 70s, tomorrow showers and storms, highs around 90. Good evening, I'm Nick Iannelli. It is primary election night in Virginia. We're tracking the results from every single race. We have every race called for the first time in a very long while. It's an early night for an election night here in the D.C. area. Let's bring in Karen Holt, a professor of political science at Virginia Tech. So, Karen, how about this? This early night with all the results, it was predictable, though, because the turnout was expected to be so low.
14: Yeah, exactly. So very little surprise there either.
13: What do you think about this turnout being so low? Because it is shifted, right? The calendar was shifted due to the redistricting court battle that played out for many weeks and actually months, with the Democrats hoping to redraw the district lines. This is not an ideal time of year to hold an election like this.
14: No, I think that's exactly right. It's a bad time of year in many ways. It's either, as some people said, it's a beach time or it's time to get ready to go back to school and get the kids ready for back to school. One simply doesn't expect another election in Virginia in early August.
13: This is true. Okay, so we're looking at the top of the ticket, the race that every Virginian will be able to participate in the midterms. This is the U.S. Senate race with the very, very well-known incumbent Democratic U.S. Senator Mark Warner. He's going to be facing an Army veteran, Republican Bert Misusawa. By the way, Misusawa is going to join us here on WTOP at 9:45 tonight, so we'll hear from Bert Misusawa himself. What do you think about this matchup between Misusawa and Mark Warner? Obviously, it is a huge uphill climb for Misusawa in this particular race, but maybe it's a good way for him to get his name out there as a Republican leader in Virginia.
14: I think so, and he looks like a very impressive candidate. He's the kind of resume that makes sense to run against Senator Warner in terms of his vast military experience, the fact that he's taught at West Point, as well has advised and been a member of the National Security Council staff at particular times, too. So there's a lot of experience, both in the military and foreign policy more generally.
13: There are a couple of vulnerable Republican members of Congress in Virginia. Probably the most vulnerable is in the 2nd Congressional District, Republican Congresswoman Jen Kiggins. She is going to face maybe the most formidable opponent she could face, which is the former Congresswoman Elaine Luria, who used to hold that seat. It'll be a rematch between those two candidates. That is going to be the one to watch in Virginia as far as a Republican possibly losing their seat. What do you make of that matchup with Elaine Luria taking another shot at that same seat?
14: Well, I think you're exactly right. That's the seat that's probably the most likely to change party hands in the state of Virginia for a variety of reasons. What's interesting about it in other ways, however, is that at a time in which a lot of pundits are saying people are unhappy with establishment government and people who've been in office for quite a while, Representative Luria was in the U.S. House, and she and Jen Kiggins have traded the seat back and forth at least twice. So it looks as though that will be quite a focus race, and they certainly know each other's tendencies and strengths and weaknesses quite well.
13: What do you think about other competitive races for the midterms in these U.S. House races? Sometimes in the media, we get buried under the news of the day, which is relentless, and we lose track of maybe how the voters are feeling at large across the country. What we know is that the political winds are against Republicans, obviously, but just how much of a disadvantage do Republicans have moving into the midterms? It's hard to say. Sometimes polling is wrong. Sometimes, like I say, we don't really know until election day because the news cycle is just so warped. What do you think about just the general direction of Virginia and whether or not there are other competitive races here with vulnerable Republicans who may or may not be losing their seats come midterm time?
14: I think the general observation is a good one. That is, we spend too much time thinking about national forces rather than looking at dynamics within specific U.S. House districts, for example. And that could be where we see at least some changes in the Commonwealth. Looking at District 1 might be a possibility, though one thinks that Rob Whitman has done a very good job. He, however, will be facing quite an impressive challenger in Shannon Taylor. And so this is someone who's been a elected Commonwealth attorney in Henrico County and is visible statewide as well. That could be an interesting race for a couple of reasons, including that Congressman Whitman has been

0: crash on the Beltway in Prince George's County on the outer loop, just north of St. Barnabas Road. Again, two lanes to the left now getting by the crash. The right half of the road still blocked with a cleanup and investigation. We will keep you posted if more lanes open, but at least traffic is moving both ways on the Beltway, which it had not been for a while. Now, if you're traveling elsewhere in Virginia, it's paving northbound 28 as you head north of Braddock Road up toward Westfields Boulevard. Two left lanes get you by that work zone. Northbound 29 in Gainesville as you head north of US 15 toward a Somerset Crossing Drive, single right lane through that paving project. Did have a serious crash in Manassas on 28 just north of Liberia Avenue. You're under police direction there as they clean things up. If you're traveling in the district, DC 295 north, jammed, headed north of Pennsylvania Avenue up toward Bedding Road, where you're down to a single left lane in that work zone. So heads up for delays there as a result. As far as we know, no work on the southbound side of DC 295. 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I'm returning to your next update in about 10 minutes.
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2: This evening, expect mostly cloudy skies, a temperature around 80 degrees with southeasterly winds. Tonight, scattered showers area-wide, temperature about 72 to 77 degrees. For Wednesday, your mostly cloudy scattered showers throughout the day and isolated storms for the afternoon and evening. We'll have a wind out of the south at about 5 to 10 miles per hour. Partly cloudy on Thursday. It is going to be hot with storm chances by evening. Your high in the lower 90s. I'm 7 News Chief Meteorologist Veronica Johnson in the First Alert Weather Center.
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3: Tuesday on Wall Street featured a record-setting mark for the S&P 500. Finishing above 7,700 for the first time at 7,736 and up 136. The Dow soared, finishing up 907, and the NASDAQ was up 671. Steve Dresner, WTOP News.
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5: ABC News, I'm Wayne Cabot. Voting no for Todd Blanche, Maine Republican Susan Collins, meaning President Trump's nominee can lose only one other Republican and still be confirmed as Attorney General. Collins uncomfortable, she says, with blanket tax immunity that Blanche arranged for Trump. Justice Department poll monitors are in place for Michigan's primary today, which ABC's Rick Klein says normally would not be unusual, but
6: because it's a state where President Trump is alleged without evidence to have seen voting irregularities because of how aggressive this Department of Justice has been, it definitely raises eyebrows.
5: The Michigan Senate race is a test to see if voters support the mainstream Democrat, Representative Haley Stevens, or the socialist-leaning progressive Abdul Al-Sayed. Ohio's Max Miller, now under an ethics investigation for alleged domestic abuse, says tonight he will not quit Congress or his reelection campaign. Armed suspect arrested at Trump National in L.A. while taking pictures today. This is ABC News.
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1: 913, I'm Nick Ionelli. Thanks for listening on this election night in Virginia. Every race has been called as we track the results from several closely watched races that will help shape the battle for control of Congress in the midterms. With us live is Virginia political analyst Bob Holdsworth. Bob, thanks for coming on. We appreciate your time tonight.
12: Great to be with you, Nick.
1: So what do you think, Bob? What's your general take on tonight's votes? There are too many races that have already been called to go through each one individually because all of

0: them have been called very early on in the evening. What does that indicate to you, aside from early notice on how low the voter turnout would be? We knew that was going to happen because of the way the calendar was shifted around due to the court battle over redistricting. But wow, it was really early, and low turnout was extremely, extremely noticeable early on tonight.
1: Yeah, the turnout was very low, and the results actually were really predictable in almost every spot that I could see. In Northern Virginia, we saw Don Beyer winning comfortably with a little more than two-thirds of the vote against four challengers in the Congressional District 8. We also saw Douglas Ollivant in CD7 on the Republican side win with more than 56% of the vote. And then, beyond that, in some of these other more competitive districts that we're going to see in November, in Hampton Roads, Elaine Luria won. In the RVA, toward the Northern Neck, Shannon Taylor won Democratic primaries, in which they're going to challenge Rob Whitman and Jen Kiggin. So I think what we saw tonight in Virginia was exactly what we thought was going to happen.
0: There are two roads to follow with the results. One is the really competitive House races that we're going to see in the midterms, and the other is the big banner race, which is not necessarily competitive, but it's the biggest one, which is the U.S. Senate race. Mark Warner, the Democrat, the very well-known Democratic incumbent in Virginia, the U.S. Senator, he was not challenged at all in this primary, but there was a Republican primary with a few candidates on the ballot. Army veteran Bert Misusawa comes away with a win on that, so it's going to be Misusawa against Warner in the midterms. Mr. Sawa is going to join us live on the air, Bob, in about 30 minutes, and I'm eager to ask him just how aligned he is with President Trump's movement, which in Virginia has historically been very unpopular. So will he align himself with the MAGA movement and Trump? We don't quite know that yet.
1: Yeah, I think for the most part he will be. It'll be interesting to hear what his interview is with you. But the challenge that he has, of course, is that he's running against a very popular incumbent, and you know, the Republicans nationally are going to be putting their money, by and large, in defending seats that they know they have to defend, and then trying to capture one or two seats where they think they have an opportunity, such as Michigan. And so the challenge for Mrs. Mawa is going to be the same challenge that we saw the last time the Republicans nominated somebody who is relatively unknown to the general population against Warner, is how do you get visibility in the campaign? How do you get people to think it's going to be a serious campaign? And then how do you overcome the fact that Donald Trump is minus 15 in terms of approval rating in Virginia? And that's been a challenge for Republican candidates in Virginia for the last 10 years. Here. It's been really, really difficult, because if they don't align themselves with Trump, the MAGA base sort of peters out and doesn't show up. However, if they do, by and large, it's very, very difficult to win a statewide race in Virginia that way.
0: Another piece to that is that the Republican Party in Virginia doesn't have a lot of organization, seemingly, at the moment. There was Governor Glenn Youngkin, who was popular. Now he's actually in the private sector. He is going to be out on the campaign trail with some of these Republican candidates leading up into the midterms, we hear. But he is not directly involved in politics anymore. And without Youngkin, where does the Republican Party in Virginia stand exactly right now?
1: Well, the challenge is that it's been very, very, very difficult for them. They do have five congressional seats, and I think they think they have a chance of holding on to them. They're going to have two very competitive races, with Rob Whitman's seat and in particular Jen Kiggin's seat. I think they're a big underdog in the Senate race. And at the end of the day, when you look at Northern Virginia, it's been almost what I call a veritable hellscape for Republicans over the last 10 years. The Democrats are winning all these congressional races, hands down, very, very easily. In terms of the General Assembly, there's not a single Republican delegate who represents Fairfax County, the largest jurisdiction. And so the Republican Party just has a real big challenge in the two major metropolitan areas of the state, or two of the three, which are Nova and RVA, where

0: I live. Now, if you go in the rural areas, they're going to do very, very well. They're going to find 70, 80, sometimes 85% of the vote. But the population areas, particularly in Nova, just is a place where the Republicans have not been able to puncture the Democratic lead.
1: Absolutely. And we were watching the redistricting battle. When that piece of legislation passed that would have allowed Democrats in the state legislature to redraw Virginia's congressional map, what we saw the night of that election, when that legislation passed, was Northern Virginia just slam on the scale and tip that in favor of the Democrats. It was a really close race for that piece of legislation that would have led to a redraw of the congressional map. It was close all night until the results from Northern Virginia came in, and then it was just a blowout victory. So, yeah, very, very heavy saturation, as usual, of Democrats in Northern Virginia. Bob, thank you so much for coming on tonight. We appreciate your time.
0: Okay, take care. Have a good evening.
1: You too. That's Virginia political analyst Bob Holsworth. Traffic and weather now. Rich Hunter's in the traffic center.
2: All right, still dealing with the crash cleanup on the outer loop of the Beltway just after St. Barnabas Road. At least one tow truck is already on scene. Maryland State Highway is assisting Maryland State Police with cleanup and investigation. So, again, just be careful. But you do get by two lanes to the left. Inner loop, all lanes have been reopened for a while. But with two lanes open, delays have eased somewhat, but it is still slower than you would expect at this hour. Headed north of National Harbor and past 210 toward the crash scene after St. Barnabas Road. Rest of the Beltway for now without issue. In Virginia, 95 and 395 for now without issue. 66 looks good both inside and outside the Beltway. On the Maryland side of things, no problems to report on I-95, the Baltimore-Washington Parkway at 270. 50 out toward Annapolis and the Bay Bridge in good shape as well. Setting up a work zone in Bethesda on northbound 355 just north of Tuckerman Lane. The first intersection, single file left past that work zone. In the district, heaviest volume has been on northbound DC 295, and that remains the same. Headed into the work zone between Pennsylvania Avenue and Benning Road, where you're down to a single left lane getting by. 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All active duty veterans and their families are eligible to join. Our members are the mission. I'm Rich Hunter. Your next update in about 10 minutes.
1: 7 News First Alert Chief Meteorologist Veronica Johnson. Veronica, are we going to see some flooding tomorrow, perhaps?
3: Yeah, there is a possibility right now, at least for the morning hours, and we'll see what the afternoon brings if we get any thunderstorms going. But yeah, National Weather Service telling us that the flood watch remains from 4 a.m. till 11 a.m. Wednesday, as we're going to be tracking some pockets of heavy rain, isolated thunderstorms, and could get some high rainfall rates at about 2 to 4 inches per hour. That's enough to lead to ponding and a chance to again get some flooding. Also, excessive runoff could result in the flooding of rivers and creeks and streams in some of that low-lying and flood-prone locations around the area. Again, 4 a.m. till 11 a.m. Wednesday, and with the possibility of thunderstorms during the afternoon, we'll see if we get into more another flood potential for the afternoon. In terms of temperatures, we'll start out at about 72 to 77 degrees tomorrow morning, 82 to 88. That's the range for the afternoon, but with the humidity factored in, it'll feel like we're up around 95 degrees. That's our cooler day over the next few, because it's 90 to 95 degrees Thursday through Tuesday of next week. Along with the humidity factored in, it'll feel like we're at 99 to 102 degrees each day. And for the end of the week, Thursday, Friday, even Saturday, I'll be tracking not just rain, but thunderstorms that could be on the strong to severe side, giving us that threat of damaging winds. Right now, it's 81 in D.C., 77 degrees in Waldorf, and 81 in Ashburn.
1: 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Trusted same-day service 7 days a week. It is primary election night in Virginia. The results will help shape the state's political landscape heading into the midterms. Governor Abigail Spanberger has made clear she wants to be an active voice in the months ahead as Democrats and Republicans look toward November. Spanberger joined us to talk about the challenges so far in her first year in office and what's at stake in this year's elections.
4: You're approaching the end of your first year as governor. You, before this, spent three terms in the U.S. House. Now you're governor of Virginia. What's the biggest challenge? What has surprised you over the past year making that transition from U.S. House to leader of Virginia as an executive?
5: I think the biggest shift is also the biggest benefit of coming from federal service to the state, which is how quickly things move. And so I knew when I walked in, the General Assembly was already in session. Bills were already moving. Things were already happening. They start even before the governor's inaugurated. But actually living in it in the day-to-day and how quickly a part-time legislature moves. While that was a huge shift and a very big change, obviously, from the way things are done on Capitol Hill, the real benefit is that as of July 1st, the bills that I signed into law were already beginning to impact people. So the speed, the pace of the General Assembly session was a shift and a change and sort of intellectually expected, but the reality of it is something that you can only really experience once you're here.
4: We were hearing some chatter from Democratic state lawmakers that they wanted more face time with Governor Spanberger, especially during the budget stalemate that you all went through this year. We heard some lawmakers claiming there wasn't enough communication back and forth between you and the legislature. Do you think that's a product of what you were just saying? Everything moving just really, really fast?
5: Well, so I think it's also a change in the new administration. I would host weekly breakfasts. And so I had legislators at the governor's mansion for breakfast 2 to 3 times a week. We did receptions with new members, receptions with Democratic caucus, with the Republican caucus. I certainly spent a lot of face time with different legislators, but I think that there's always greater opportunity to make sure we're connecting on some of their priorities in a real direct and tangible way.
4: One of those priorities, as it turned out, was redistricting. Voters passed the bill that would have led to Virginia's congressional map being redrawn, could have allowed Democrats in Virginia to pick up 4 additional U.S. House seats, but that was ultimately blocked by the state Supreme Court. You were out in public in favor of redistricting at the time.
6: I'm voting yes on Virginia's redistricting amendment. It's directly in response to what other states decide to do and a president who says that he's, quote, entitled to more Republican seats.
4: With the benefit of hindsight, do you regret spending political capital on that issue, given that it was blocked?
5: I think it was an important thing to move on. I don't have any regrets about that. I do think that it certainly took time and it took energy and it took people's attention. It occurred when it occurred during my first few months. Less than optimal timing, but not something we could have changed. And I think that the effort was an important action to take, even if ultimately the Supreme Court overturned it.
4: Obviously, you see what's happening in Maryland right now. This week, Democratic lawmakers are voting to set the stage for redistricting for future elections, not for this year. Is that something you would support in Virginia as well, or are you done with this issue now?
5: The only thing I am thinking about as it relates to elections is making sure that we have candidates get through these primaries, that they are set up for success, that they're able to continue to build out their post-primary campaigns.
4: It looks like some Republicans are vulnerable regardless of redistricting. As we move on through the year and we look to November, what seats will you be watching specifically? What seats will you be putting energy into as potential flips that could go from Republican to Democrat?
5: Well, certainly, if you look at the 2025 election results, I won the lines of the first district and the second district. So I think it speaks to the fact that on the ground there, there are sufficient voters that care about the issues that may not be tied to party. We should certainly see flips in the first and the second. I think that with an aggressive November election turnout, we can flip the first, the second, the fifth, the sixth. I'll be campaigning in the first, the second, the fifth, the sixth, and the ninth because go big or go home.
4: Governor Spanberger, thank you for your time. We appreciate it.
5: Thanks for having me on.
4: That's Virginia Governor Abigail Spanberger. Sports on WTOP brought to you by Amentum, delivering advanced solutions for space and defense. Rob Woodfork, what's happening?
7: Well, I'll tell you what's not happening. The national scoring.
4: Oh, that's not good.
7: No, it's not. James Wood on the injured list, and without him, there were no runs scored. 5-0 loss in Philadelphia. It's the third shutout loss of the season for the Nationals, and the Nats losing skid up to 7 straight games now. They've scored only 16 runs across those 7 losses, and just 5 hits tonight, none in 11 tries with runners in scoring position, and that continues what has been a trend on this currently winless 6-game road trip so far. They've hit 3 for 46 with runners in scoring position. That is very not good. And so, too, is the wild card race that's starting to look like a fantasy for Washington. Now 6.5 games behind the Phillies, They're six out of the last wild card currently held by Arizona before the D-backs even play tonight. The Orioles got a two-run single from Pete Alonso against former O's pitcher Grayson Rodriguez. That would prove to be enough in a 3-1 win over the Angels. And day six of Commanders training camp practices saw another retirement. Akello Witherspoon walking away, same as Nick Ballore, just before the start of camp. So Fabian Moreau is back for a second stint in burgundy and gold at the veteran corner position. Rob Woodfork, WTOP Sports.
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1: Traffic and weather. Rich Hunter's in the traffic center.
2: All right, our top traffic issues right now. Top one remains the Beltway in Maryland. Outer loop just north of St. Barnabas Road. Two left lanes now get by the crash cleanup and investigation, and delays have eased somewhat, but there is still a slowdown getting past that, but not as bad as it once was. Inner loop, all lanes are open. Rest of the Beltway looks in great shape. DC 295 northbound between Pennsylvania Avenue and Benning Road remains very slow. We are down to a single left lane through the work zone. 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I'm Rich Hunter. Your next update in about 10 minutes.
1: Scattered showers tonight. Lows in the low 70s. Tomorrow, cloudy with showers and storms. Highs around 90.
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1: Good evening. I'm Nick Iannelli. Juan Herrera is our producer. It is election night in Virginia, the primary election. Every race has been called. The voter turnout was relatively low. We have a late year election here in Virginia. The calendar was shifted around because of that court battle over redistricting that happened earlier in the year. One of the winners tonight here in Northern Virginia, Congressman Don Beyer, the longtime Democratic congressman who is facing four challengers. Congressman Beyer joins us live. Congressman, congratulations on your primary win tonight.
13: Thank you, Nick. It was a muscular campaign. I haven't had four opponents in a long, long time, but it was a good battle, and I'm just excited I get to try to represent the people of Northern Virginia again for two more years.
1: We've been having political analysts on throughout the evening, Congressman, and we've been asking, why did Congressman Beyer have so many Democratic challengers? And one of the answers we've been getting is that many Democrats have argued that the party needs a new generation of leaders. You've been in Congress for a while now, Congressman. When you hear that, when you hear that some people think that it's time to pass the torch or that it's time for a new generation of leaders, what do you say to that?
13: Well, I think that more important than the age of the individual, what year they were born, is the age of their ideas. I still feel like I've got really powerful ideas that need to be implemented. It's been 4 years that we've been in the minority. It's been frustrated. But I've got a full agenda, Nick, that I'm ready to charge forward on January 3rd.
1: Congressman, we have with us WTOP Capitol Hill correspondent Mitchell Miller. Let's go to you, Mitch.
14: Congressman, thanks for joining us. As someone who is in this veteran position and you're seeing what's happening across the Democratic Party writ large, that a lot of candidates are getting challenges from their left flank, what do you say to other candidates or other people within the Democratic Party who are facing these challenges? Do you stick with what you've been doing over the years, or do you have to kind of tact and try to find some new things to attract new voters?
13: I don't think you need to change who you are. That wouldn't really be honest or sincere. And I think a lot of the tack to the left is just frustration, you know, because we've had a year and a half of Donald Trump and people are really angry that we have not been able to stop him. We point out that elections have consequences. We're in the minority. We need to get back in the majority to have a better chance to stop him. And a lot of the things that the people, this tacking left, the Democratic Socialists, they're not really things that we're opposed to. We want health care for every American. Maybe not in quite the way that they would do it. I think, you know, we still look, we've got to win elections everywhere, not just in New York City, not just in downtown Detroit. And we can't build a majority just on inner city votes. And we have to appeal to all American people. And that argues for a political philosophy closer to Abigail Spanberger than, say, Mamdani.
1: Definitely, Spanberger is not Mamdani. That's what I wanted to ask you to piggyback off what Mitchell just said. I wanted to ask you, what is your view, really, of how this democratic socialism movement is overtaking parts of the Democratic Party, not the entire party, but in certain states it is at the moment? Do you think that's a healthy evolution within your party, Congressman, or do you worry that this focus on democratic socialism could make it harder for Democrats to win, especially in swing districts in the midterms?
13: Well, I certainly don't like the use of the word socialist. I think for so many people, it suggests, you know, communist China, communist Russia, the USSR. But we are a big tent. You know, we've got blue dogs and we have people that are on the farther on the left. And, you know, the Republican Party is a fairly big tent too. And that's just the nature of a two-party system. But I'm hoping that the Democratic Socialists in New York City, for example, reflect specifically New York City. They certainly don't reflect Virginia or Maryland or many of the, or especially the swing states, the Pennsylvanias and Arizonas and Georgias of the world.
1: Mitch?
14: Looking at redistricting, obviously it didn't happen in Virginia. Democrats, many disappointed that you didn't have a chance to perhaps pick up a lot more seats. What are you looking at now as far as picking up seats in Virginia? And what are your feelings looking at midterm elections overall for Democrats trying to regain the House?
13: Yeah, I'm really excited. You know, Elaine Luria and Shannon Taylor, Tom Perriello easily won their primaries today in Virginia. I think all three have a very good chance of beating the Republican incumbents, especially as unpopular as President Trump is in Virginia. And I have, you know, a moderate hope that Beth Macy out of Roanoke, the whole Shenandoah Valley, you know, it's a pretty red district, but she's a very good candidate, well-funded. We're going to compete in all four and try to, you know, the Supreme Court decision notwithstanding, we're going to still try to pick up a bunch of Democratic seats.
1: All right, Congressman, thank you so much for your time and congratulations again on your primary win.
13: Yeah, thank you, Nick, and thank you, Mitch.
1: That is Congressman Don Beyer and also WTOP Capitol Hill correspondent Mitchell Miller. It's 9:36.
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1: Traffic and weather on WTOP. Rich Hunter's in the traffic center.
2: All right, our big story remains the crash cleanup on the Beltway Outer Loop just north of St. Barnabas Road, well south of Branch Avenue. Two left lanes get you by. The cleanup delays begin before St. Barnabas Road, so much improved over the last hour, so that's some good news. Interloop, all lanes are open. You're unaffected. Rest of the Beltway through Maryland and Virginia still in good shape. If you're traveling on 95 southbound, as you head south toward the Fairfax County Parkway, there may be a mobile crew working in the roadway. We haven't got the lane configuration, but it is definitely starting to slow traffic down coming south of Springfield toward Newington and continuing toward Lorton. Back in the district, northbound on 395, the exit ramp that takes you into the 3rd Street Tunnel. Single file left gets you by on that ramp, and that continues as you head into the tunnel northbound. Very slow getting into and through that work zone as a result. And if you're traveling on DC 295 north, headed north of Pennsylvania Avenue and Benning Road, you're down to a single left lane there as well. In Georgetown, Canal Road between Whitehurst Freeway and the Key Bridge, a single file getting by in each direction through that work zone. Need to watch for a crew direction because they've occasionally stopped traffic to move equipment around. 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
3: Clouds are on the move for this evening and rain for late tonight. We will have some scattered showers around the area. That includes throughout your Wednesday. Scattered showers through the day and isolated storms during the afternoon. It's also going to be a day with more moisture, humidity, 82 to 88 for Wednesday. It'll feel like we're at 95. 7 News, Chief Meteorologist Veronica Johnson in the First Alert Weather Center.
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22: Amazon founder Jeff Bezos filed plans to sell about 15 million shares worth roughly $4.1 billion. This after stronger than expected earnings sent the stock to a record high, pushing its market value above $3 trillion. Amazon stock closed down $6.60 at $277.40. And on Tuesday, it was all blockbuster numbers across the board on Wall Street. The Dow finished up 907, another record day for the S&P 500, finishing above 7,700 for the first time at 7,736, up 136, and the NASDAQ was up 671. Steve Dresner, WTOP News.
0: ABC News, I'm Wayne Cabot. Turnout's high across Michigan in early voting, so much so that it may take a while to know if progressives can win a state twice won by President Trump. ABC News projecting a loss for progressives in Missouri. Squad member Democrat Cori Bush losing the House primary to Wesley Bell. President Trump called Ohio Republican Max Miller to say he's worried he won't win re-election to Congress. Miller says domestic abuse claims are lies and he's staying in, telling CNN.
5: I reminded him of the same resilience that he had when people told him that he was going to struggle in 2016 and he became the 45th president of the United States.
0: Trump tonight is fundraising at his golf club in L.A., where we've learned an intruder was arrested Sunday carrying ammo. Trump's attorney general nominee has lost a key Republican vote, Susan Collins of Maine, leaving Todd Blanche with only one other Republican no vote to spare. Collins saying Blanche was wrong to give Trump immunity from tax audits. This is ABC News.
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1: It's 9:44. I'm Nick Ionelli. Thanks so much for being with us tonight. It's election night in Virginia, primary election night, and every race has been called. As we track the results from these closely watched contests that'll shape the battle for control of Congress. At the top of the ticket for Virginians, every Virginian will be able to participate in this one in the midterms for U.S. Senate with Democrat Mark Warner, the longtime U.S. Senator, facing Bert Misuzawa, an Army veteran who won the Republican primary tonight against two other Republicans. Bert Misuzawa joins us live now. Sir, good to have you on, and congratulations on your primary win tonight.
28: Thanks, Nick. Really appreciate that.
1: All right, sir. So for those who don't know who you are, since you're a newcomer here to the big political stage in Virginia, who is Bert Misuzawa? What should voters know about you as you move on to the midterms?
28: Well, Nick, I'm a long-term resident of Virginia. My family first moved here in 1966. My dad was in the military, so I was a military dependent. And I was very grateful for the opportunities this country has given me. I ended up applying to West Point because of the educational opportunities, and I ended up graduating first in my class at West Point and served 41 years in the military. A lot of it was overseas, taking care of other countries and their borders and protecting their freedoms. And I just thought it was a shame when I came back here, we're basically taking issue over fundamental problems like how to deal with our own borders and, you know, who should vote. And so I thought it was time for me to get involved politically, to exercise the leadership that I had a long record of in the military and applied it in the political realm, because the politicians are the ones who ultimately make the important decisions for our citizens. And, you know, Virginia is the birthplace of our democracy, the incubator. And I just want to make sure that Virginia basically has some common sense solutions. And I don't really like what's been going on in Richmond and in D.C. I think there's been a lack of leadership, and now the Democrats are moving so far to the left. I do not think it's what made America great. So I basically say I want to make America America again and go back to the fundamental principles that have attracted people from all over the world to come here and to be part of this great American experiment.
1: Bert, we have with us live WTOP Capitol Hill correspondent Mitchell Miller. Over to you, Mitch.
14: All right. Thank you very much again for joining us. It's always tough going up against an incumbent. You managed to raise more money than your GOP opponents in this primary, but you're going to obviously have to raise a lot more. What do you think you need to do in the coming months ahead of the midterms to raise your political profile across the state?
28: Well, Mitch, you know, money is the lifeblood of politics, so we'll obviously have to raise money. But Mark Warner is pretty much well-defined in the minds of most voters. He's been in office for over 18 years, and, you know, we can critique what he's done, but a lot of people can't even cite anything that he has accomplished there. And so I think every dollar that I raise will go 10 times farther than the dollars he has, because I am a relative unknown, as you pointed out. And the more people learn about me, not only my military background, but the fact that I've done some major things in the government as a civilian. I'm also an attorney, and I think lawfare has unfortunately became too important in the way we operate in this country. So I bring a number of skill sets in my background, and I think most Americans just want security to keep what they have, and they want prosperity. And so I aim to basically help secure Americans through our national security policies and as well as public safety, but also do the things that I think they want, pretty much opportunity, the ability to run small business without being taxed. And so I support a lot of things that President Trump has done along those lines, and I want to help support him.
1: Bert, President Trump historically has been extraordinarily unpopular in Virginia. He is the dominant figure in Republican politics, though. How closely do you see yourself aligned with the Trump agenda? And where, if anywhere, would you take a different approach when compared to President Trump?
28: Well, I was one of President Trump's national security advisors in the 2016 campaign. He was candidate Trump back then. And I drafted his national security platform, and he liked it, and I got it published. And the main thesis of his platform was that the president is the fiduciary of U.S. taxpayer dollars, whether it's spent overseas or domestically. And as a businessman, you know, that's what he was doing. And the Democrats have never been able to critique that fundamental thesis that the president has to take care of U.S. taxpayer dollars. And so I know that a lot of government workers are in Northern Virginia and other parts of Virginia. I myself am a retiree from the civil service, so I have a lot in common with the people whose livelihood is affected by the policies. I'm also a veteran. We don't have any veterans statewide in Virginia anymore. And Virginia happens to be the state that gets the highest per capita of defense spending. And I can help Virginia maintain prosperity by being the highest ranking officer in the U.S. Senate, as well as the most highly decorated combat veteran there. So I'll have an outsized amount of influence in helping Virginians. And I think Virginians and all Americans just want to do basic things. And so I think the Trump policies are actually helpful, especially the tax cuts, which have helped 90% of the Americans as well as the small businesses. And so because I can identify with a lot of the population in the two most populated parts of the state, i.e. Northern Virginia and Hampton Roads, I think I'll be strong in both of those areas.
1: Do you align yourself with the quote-unquote MAGA movement? Would you consider yourself a MAGA candidate who's going to seek out perhaps an endorsement from President Trump?
28: You know, I basically reject all those labels, and I know the Democrats like to there's a very negative connotation among a lot of Democrats and independents. And so I'm just looking out for some common sense solutions. And I will say I want to make America America again, because the things that make America great are things that we should not deviate from. And I think a lot of the Democrats now have moved so far to the left, they want to deconstruct a lot of our fundamental institutions, the things that not only made America great, but also continue to attract immigrants from all over the world. And the one thing that I can say is a military guy who spent a lot of time overseas, people with my background, we're realists. We know what works. We have to be very pragmatic, and we've been in very tough situations. And I think a lot of the people who have not left the country and had to get their hands dirty, and in my case, it's bloody, they just lose sight of the fact that a lot of the stuff that we do here that might sound great because it's free to a lot of people, it's not sustainable. And people that have lived overseas and have operated overseas recognize that the things that have made America as prosperous as it is are basically free enterprise, our capitalist system, and equal opportunity. You know, not equal outcomes, but equal opportunity. So I just want to continue to focus on fundamental issues that I think most Americans want.
1: Bert, we really appreciate your time. Congratulations again on your big primary win tonight.
28: I appreciate it, gentlemen. Thank you so much.
1: Thank you, sir. That is Bert Misusawa, the Republican nominee for U.S. Senate in Virginia. After winning the primary tonight, is going to go on to face U.S. Senator Mark Warner in the general election later on this year. Let's get over to Rich Hunter, WTOP Traffic and Weather.
2: All right. Still cleaning up the crash on the outer loop of the Beltway just north of St. Barnabas Road. Two left lanes get by the cleanup. Multiple vehicles involved in this mess, and they're having some trouble recovering one of the vehicles. So again, no clear sense of when they're going to have this completely wrapped up, but at least delays have eased getting past it. In the district, DC 295 North remains jammed into the work zone between Pennsylvania Avenue and Benning Road. We're down to a single left lane getting by. 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
1: Over to 7 News, First Alert Chief Meteorologist Veronica Johnson.
3: Expect higher temperatures, higher humidity, and also higher rain and storm chances over the next couple of days. Now, this evening, we'll have clouds moving in, mostly cloudy conditions expected, and temperature around 80 degrees. Overnight, some scattered showers area-wide, and temperature 72 to 77 degrees. For Wednesday, about 82 to 88, it'll feel more like 95 with the humidity factored in. Mostly cloudy skies with scattered showers throughout the day, isolated thunderstorms for the afternoon and evening. And partly cloudy on Thursday, it is going to be hot, 83 to 93 degrees. It'll feel more like we're around 100 degrees with storm chances by evening, as well as on Friday, we'll have more thunderstorms moving through. I'm 7 News Chief Meteorologist Veronica Johnson in the First Alert Weather Center.
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1: 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Rob Woodfork, the Nationals got a big goose egg on the board here.
13: Yeah, it's been a really bad week for them, and it continued tonight. They lose 5-0 to the Phillies. James Wood missed this game because of an oblique injury that landed him on the 10-day injured list. And without him, Andrew Pinckney gets the call-off from AAA. Dylan Cruz batted leadoff. That did not go well, at least the latter, finishing 0-4 at the plate for an offense that tallied just 5 hits, 2 of them off the bat of C.J. Abrams, the lone all-star left on the roster for a team that sent 3 there to Philadelphia for last month's Midsummer Classic. Better news in Baltimore, Pete Alonso hit the early 2-run single against former O's pitcher Grayson Rodriguez. That was enough to beat the Angels 3-1 in the opener of a 3-game set at Camden Yards. Commanders training camp continued in Ashburn. No pads, though. Javon Kinlaw kept his mouth clean and professed his love for the new defense.
15: We got pieces all over the place, and it's a real blessing to be able to go with this group, man. One of the best groups as a whole I've been around in a long time, and it shows every day, man. These guys come to work. These guys come to compete, and it just makes you want to be better for the group, you know. I'm just trying to do my part.
13: Yeah, and that included facing a starting offensive line with Andrew Wiley and Trent Scott getting reps, while Laramie Tunsil and Sam Cosmi enjoyed some recovery days between the padded workout yesterday, and they will return to pads for tomorrow's practice. At Ravens camp, Zay Flowers got paid the richest contract for a receiver in franchise history. 4 years, $140 million, $108 million guaranteed. That makes him the fourth highest paid receiver in the NFL at an annual average of $35 million. Rob Woodfork, WTOP Sports.
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7: This is Bishop Michael Burbidge of the Catholic Diocese of Arlington. 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Praying for others does not excuse wrongdoing or ignore pain. Rather, it opens our hearts to healing, mercy, and peace. It reminds us that every person is a child of God, worthy of dignity and love. Today, consider offering a prayer for someone who may not be on your usual list. In doing so, we reflect God's love and take one small step toward the unity our world so desperately needs.
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1: Traffic and weather. Rich Hunter's in the traffic center.
2: All right, top traffic issues. Out of the
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2: Left lane and that off ramp are blocked by the crash with heavy response on scene. The WTOP Traffic Center is presented by Window Nation. 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I'm Rich Hunter, your next update in about 10 minutes.
1: To the forecast and 7 News, First Alert Chief Meteorologist Veronica Johnson.
3: Expect higher temperatures, higher humidity, and also higher rain and storm chances over the next couple of days. Now, this evening, we'll have clouds moving in, mostly cloudy conditions expected, and temperature around 80 degrees. Overnight, some scattered showers area-wide, and temperature 72 to 77 degrees. For Wednesday, about 82 to 88, it'll feel more like 95 with the humidity factored in. Mostly cloudy skies with scattered showers throughout the day, isolated thunderstorms for the afternoon and evening. And partly cloudy on Thursday, it is going to be hot, 83 to 93 degrees. It'll feel more like we're around 100 degrees with storm chances by evening, as well as on Friday, we'll have more thunderstorms moving through. I'm 7 News Chief Meteorologist Veronica Johnson in the First Alert Weather Center.
1: 79 degrees in Springfield, 76 in Laurel, 78 outside of our studios.
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0: From ABC News, I'm Wayne Cabot. Progressives appear to have lost a key test of their strength this election cycle, with ABC News projecting Wesley Bell will fend off progressive former squad member Cori Bush in their Missouri rematch. Polls have closed in the Michigan Senate primary, where progressive Abdul El-Sayed is taking on establishment candidate Haley Stevens. Early voting was heavy, and the spending? ABC's Jonathan Carl.
19: Haley Stevens has spent vastly more than Abdul El-Sayed and Super PAC supporting the two candidates. 12-1 advantage in Super PAC spending. We're talking millions and millions of dollars more buying television ads for Haley Stevens. Did it work? A lot of that money, most of that money, came from the American-Israeli Public Affairs Committee, APAC.
0: President Trump's been fundraising tonight at his golf club in Los Angeles, where we're now learning that on Sunday, sheriffs arrested an intruder who was taking pictures with ammo in his pocket and a pistol in his car. Little relief is expected tomorrow from the wildfire smoke that ABC News meteorologist Ginger Zee says is off the charts dangerous.
6: Wenatchee, Washington, which is near the Cascades, had an AQI, air quality index, of over 800. That's nearly three times the hazardous level, which is just terrible. And that's why you see so many air quality alert from Seattle to Portland, the entire state of Colorado.
0: A fire ripped through the Salt Lake City apartment building Friday where two firefighters were hurt, hundreds of people were displaced, and a resident's cat was missing until yesterday when firefighters found the cat hiding in one of the only places that was left standing, the closet. The cat, cold and wet, survived days of intense smoke and hundreds of thousands of gallons of water. The name of the cat that survived the fire? Toast. 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
1: It's 10:03 on Tuesday, August 4th, 79 degrees, scattered showers tonight, lows in the 70s, tomorrow cloudy with showers and storms, possible flooding, highs around 90. Good evening, I'm Nick Iannelli. We are following the results from tonight's Virginia's primary election that includes several races across our area. Here's WTOP's Scott Gelman.
14: In Virginia's 8th District, longtime Congressman Don Beyer is projected to defeat four Democratic challengers.
20: It does seem that as long as he wants to run, he's in a good position to be able to keep it. But when that change of passage of time comes, then you've got people who are already have had some experience trying to run in that in the 8th district.
14: That's Stephen Farnsworth, the political science professor at the University of Mary Washington. Republican Doug Ollivant is projected to win the primary in Virginia's 7th district, so he'll face off against Democrat Eugene Vindman this November. Dave Beckwith will face Democratic incumbent Suha Subramaniam in the 10th district. In one of the more crowded primaries, prosecutor Shannon Taylor edged out four other Democrats in the 1st District, setting up a matchup with Republican Rob Whitman. And once again, Republican incumbent Jen Kiggins will face projected winner Elaine Luria this fall in the 2nd District.
20: With Luria, you have somebody who's an experienced former member of Congress, somebody who had a lot of visibility during her previous time in Washington.
14: Scott Gelman, WTOP News.
1: Voters decided a three-way Republican primary for U.S. Senate. Retired Army Major General Bert Misusawa won the Republican nomination and will go on to face Democratic U.S. Senator Mark Warner in the midterms. Warner is trying to get a fourth term in office, setting up what is going to be an uphill battle for the Republican challenger, Misusawa.
21: The challenge that he has, of course, is that he's running against a very popular incumbent, and you know, the Republicans nationally are going to be putting their money, by and large, in defending seats that they know they have to defend, and then trying to capture one or two seats where they think they have an opportunity, such as Michigan. And so the challenge for Misusawa is going to be the same challenge that we saw the last time the Republicans nominated somebody who is relatively unknown to the general population against Warner, is how do you get visibility in the campaign? How do you get people to think it's going to be a serious campaign? And then how do you overcome the fact that Donald Trump is minus 15 in terms of approval rating in Virginia?
1: That's Virginia political analyst Bob Holsworth. Before the primary, Virginia Democrats spent months locked in a budget stalemate, despite controlling the governor's office in both chambers of the General Assembly. Governor Abigail Spanberger addressed that during an interview with WTOP tonight. She says she tried to pull lawmakers together, but she also acknowledged that being governor for her was an adjustment going straight to that job after spending three terms in the U.S. House.
22: During the budget stalemate that you all went through this year, we heard some lawmakers claiming there wasn't enough communication back and forth between you and the legislature.
23: Well, so I think it's also a change in the new administration. When I walked in, the General Assembly was already in session. Bills were already moving. Things were already happening. How quickly a part-time legislature moves. That was a huge shift and a very big change, obviously, from the way things are done on Capitol Hill.
1: That's Virginia Governor Abigail Spanberger. To Maryland now, the fight over Maryland's congressional redistricting process has come to an end. Governor Wes Moore is expected to sign that bill into law tomorrow, ending a contentious debate over how the state's congressional map will be drawn in the future. WTOP's Kate Ryan.
4: Democrats went into the three-day special session in Annapolis insisting that the state's law on how congressional districts are drawn needed to be clarified. Democrat Brian Feldman.
8: And we'll let the voters of our state determine one way or the other whether to adopt this particular constitutional amendment.
4: Republicans insisted what's really at work is a push to strip the GOP of its one congressional seat. Republican Senator Justin Reedy shared a complaint held by many of his colleagues.
9: We're not addressing the issues that really matter to Marylanders, that are affecting their pocketbooks, affecting their lives.
4: The bill that will put redistricting on the ballot passed along party lines. Kate Ryan, WTOP News.
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1: At 10:08, we have traffic and weather. Rich Hunter's in the traffic center.
2: All right, crash cleanup continues on the outer loop of the Beltway, north of St. Barnabas Road, well south of Branch Avenue. Two lanes to the left get you by as they continue cleanup and investigation. But again, just a brief delay getting by the scene. Now, elsewhere, they're working a crash on northbound 395, right at the exit for the GW Parkway before you get onto the 14th Street Bridge. Left lane and that off-ramp to go north on the GW Parkway.

0: vehicles to both shoulders. So again, that one single lane is getting by its left, but it is very slow through the Springfield interchange as a result of that crash and the work zone. Selling a car, watch out for fake payments, unsafe meetups, endless haggling, or you could just sell to Fitzgerald, know exactly who you're dealing with. 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I'm Rich Hunter, your next update in about 10 minutes.
1: Over to 7 News, First Alert Chief Meteorologist Veronica Johnson.
2: Well, this evening, expect mostly cloudy skies and around 80 degrees. The wet weather returns tonight with scattered showers area-wide. Temperatures 72 to 77 degrees. Tomorrow, expect highs in the mid to upper 80s throughout the area. Scattered showers, isolated storms likely for the afternoon and evening. Just a stray shower or thunderstorm expected on Thursday, but the 93 M4 forecasting for D.C. will feel more like 100. I'm 7 News Chief Meteorologist Veronica Johnson in the First Alert Weather Center.
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3: Gas prices around the DMV remain steady. Gas Buddy is reporting that the average price of unleaded in Montgomery County is around $3.97 and just over $4 in Prince George's County. In the district, the average price for unleaded is around $4.15, and in Northern Virginia, pricing is slightly lower at $3.95. Well, the numbers were certainly high across the board on Wall Street. The Dow finished up 907, S&P 500 with another record mark, finishing above 7,700 for the first time at 7,736, up 136, and the NASDAQ was up 671. Steve Dresner, WTOP News.
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1: It's 10:12. I'm Nick Iannelli. Thanks so much for being with us tonight. More drama between President Trump and the U.S. Attorney for D.C., Jeanine Pirro. After Pirro's office dropped criminal charges in that high-profile vandalism case involving the reflecting pool by the Lincoln Memorial, Pirro reportedly brought evidence directly to the White House yesterday, arguing the damage to the pool was caused by faulty construction work, not vandalism. CBS News congressional correspondent Nicole Skanga has more.
9: A presidential preference is not admissible evidence. Dropping a case that can no longer be proven in court is the job of a prosecutor. Now, it is particularly embarrassing in this case because Jeanine Pirro publicly promised to prove this case beyond a reasonable doubt, and not just as a misdemeanor, as a felony worth more than $1,000 in damages. But prosecutors argued that the new evidence, that the body cam footage, that the witness testimony, police testimony, that in particular the internal communications of the contractors revealed that this was actually a widespread failure in the pool's renovation itself, and they could not prove that this was Davy Hearn all the way with the intent to do this kind of damage. Now, an indictment is just probable cause, so really prosecutors still had to believe that this could go all the way. We should also mention that just yesterday yesterday three similar cases, misdemeanors in Washington accusing individuals of vandalizing the pool in a similar fashion, were also dropped by the U.S. Attorney's Office in D.C. When the law gives a prosecutor one answer and politics gives them another, it does put them in this impossible situation. But at the end of the day, all of this pressure fuels concern about the weaponization of the Department of Justice. The clearest

0: Example we have seen of this is the U.S. Attorney Eric Siebert from the Eastern District of Virginia. We also saw Pam Bondi, former Attorney General, face some of this pressure. Really fits a broader pattern wherein the president pressures the department to deliver the outcomes that he wants, to perhaps go after his political opponents. But at the end of the day, prosecutors represent the people, not the president. That said, catch 22, the president can fire whoever he wants, any U.S. attorney. He can't change the facts of this case.
1: That's CBS News correspondent Nicole Skanga. Back to primary election night's coverage in Virginia. Every race was called pretty early on. We're tracking the results from closely watched races that are going to help shape the battle for control of Congress. With us live is Alex Kina, Associate Professor of Political Science at Virginia Commonwealth University. Alex, good to have you on. Thanks for coming on.
2: Thanks for having me.
1: All right, Alex. So what stands out to you most? We were talking about the fact that there are 6.4 million registered voters in Virginia, but just a tiny, tiny fraction participated in this election.
2: That's generally true of all primary elections, but I have to say, looking at some of the early numbers, they're still counting votes, but if this trend continues, this is a huge increase in turnout in several primary elections relative to the last couple of years.
1: So we're talking about Bert Misusawa, who came ahead in the Republican primary to face Democrat U.S. Senator Mark Warner. The Democrat has been holding that seat for a while, very well known, pretty well liked in Virginia, I think. He's got a fairly good approval rating in Virginia, but there is sometimes this feeling among voters of passing the torch or moving on from a longtime incumbent. This does not appear to be one of those times, though, although Bert Misusawa seems like a pretty decent candidate. We had him on actually last hour, Alex, and he's an Army veteran. We talked with him for a while. He pivoted straight away from the Trump stuff, by the way. We were asking him, is he closely aligned with President Trump? He didn't necessarily stick with that for a very long time, so he doesn't appear to be that closely aligned with Trump. But what do you make of Bert Misusawa and how he's getting his name out there at the top of the Republican primary race here tonight?
2: Well, I think it's tough to get out from under Mr. Trump's shadows because that's sort of looming over this whole race, and those headwinds are working against him, and they really favor the Democrats at a time when Trump is deeply unpopular. So he'll have to establish himself as somebody who's independent, who's not tied to Trump, and he'll have to expand the coalition that Trump has not really found success in achieving here in Virginia.
1: Who do you think might be in the most vulnerable spot as far as Republican members of the U.S. House in Virginia? Probably in the second congressional district with Congresswoman Jen Kiggins?
2: Absolutely. Yeah, that is one to watch. Also, the first district, which is portions of central Virginia and the Tidewater, there is really strong turnout and thousands and thousands of votes cast. And, you know, often it's tempting to look at these contested primaries as a party being divided. I look at it as an opportunity for Democrats to get thousands of new voters out to the polls when, as you mentioned at the outset of this segment, that primary elections are typically pretty low.
1: Right. And especially this one, given the shifting around of the calendar, this is the time of year where people are on vacation. They're off to the beach. They aren't really thinking about elections. And because of that redistricting fight that happened in Virginia, the calendar was shifted with Democrats thinking that they would need more time because the district boundaries would be redrawn. But Virginia's state Supreme Court ended up striking that down. It didn't even come to fruition. And now we have this primary election that is just hanging out there in August, which is unusual for everybody.
2: Yeah, that's pretty weird. And you have to look at this as a huge win for Democrats in the sense that they still have several Republican districts that they can flip under the current map, which has been in place, which was kept in place by the court, as you mentioned. So even though the Democrats failed at gerrymandering, this fair map is actually pretty favorable. They have some real opportunities to flip a couple districts.
1: So what do you think, Alex? Taking a few steps back here, looking at all the results tonight, which, as we mentioned, came very quickly. Everything was called within an hour and a half after the polls closed. Were there any surprises in your eyes, or did everything shape up pretty much how it was expected to be?
2: I think it shaped up pretty much as expected. I think the surprises, perhaps we'll have to wait till November to see if there are any of those.
1: All right, Alex, absolutely. We will talk again for the midterms. Thanks, Alex. We appreciate your time.
2: Take care.
1: You too. That's Alex Kina, Associate Professor of Political Science at Virginia Commonwealth University. Traffic and weather. Rich Hunter's in the WTOP Traffic Center.
3: All right, good news. They have cleared the crash on the outer loop of the Beltway just past St. Barnabas Road. All lanes are now open. The only vehicle left is the tractor-trailer that was involved. And a state trooper's with that on the right shoulder, but it's not drawing enough attention to cause a delay, so good news. Still cleaning up the crash, northbound 395, right at the exit for the George Washington Parkway before you get onto the 14th Street Bridge. The left lane and that left exit remain blocked by the crash cleanup, so heads up for that. Stay to the right to get by, but it was slow leaving the Pentagon, headed north on 395 as a result. On the outer loop of the Beltway, the work is now going into place as you head south the River Road across the American Legion Bridge and should continue to Georgetown Pike. You'll be down to a single left lane getting by. As a matter of fact, as you cross the bridge, you are down to a single left lane getting into and through that work zone. And again, heads up for delays that begin right near River Road. And then on the outer loop through the Springfield Interchange headed toward Van Dorn Street, single file left through that work zone. Plus, there's the additional mess of the crash cleanup that occurred in that work zone. It's out of the way on the both shoulders, but it's drawing enough attention that folks are slowing to take a look. And don't forget, if you're coming south on 395 to join the outer loop of the Beltway, you're down to a single right lane as you meet up with that other work zone. 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That's innovation forward. I'm Rich Hunter, your next update in about 10 minutes.
1: 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First Alert Chief Meteorologist Veronica Johnson.
4: A break from the wet weather today, a break from the high humidity. It hasn't been bad at all. Now this evening, clouds will be on the increase. We've got mostly cloudy skies and a temperature around 80 degrees. Tonight, scattered showers area-wide and temperatures 72 to 77 degrees. For Wednesday, you're mostly cloudy, scattered showers throughout the day and some isolated storms also possible for the afternoon and evening. Meanwhile, we'll go from 82 to 88 degrees tomorrow to a high temperature Thursday of 89 to 93 with higher humidity. It'll feel now like we're up around 100 degrees, but at least skies will be partly cloudy. So on that hot day, we've got a stray thunderstorm possible for Thursday, then a higher thunderstorm threat for Friday and especially on Saturday. Temperatures all while also in the low to mid 90s with heat indices around 100 degrees. Also for Friday and Saturday. I'm 7 News Chief Meteorologist Veronica Johnson in the First Alert Weather Center.
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5: ABC News, I'm Wayne Cabot. Washington's watching the mood of voters as polls close across five states. ABC News projects that in Virginia's Senate primary, Army veteran Bert Mizusawa will win the Republican nod to challenge Democrat Mark Warner, who's unopposed. Tough Senate race in Michigan, the establishment Democrat Haley Stevens against progressive insurgent Dr. Abdul El Sayed. ABC News Washington Bureau Chief Rick Klein says Michigan is a real test for progressives.
6: They've had some notable victories, but almost all of them have been in deep blue areas. They haven't been in real battleground states, and that's what makes Michigan tonight so critical.
5: The Ohio congressman facing an ethics investigation over domestic abuse allegations, Max Miller, says he's innocent and will not quit his campaign. Word tonight that an armed intruder was arrested Sunday at the president's golf club in L.A., where Trump is holding a fundraiser tonight. Iran is suspected with water plant cyber attacks now in 12 states. This is ABC News.
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1: We've learned that a man was arrested after deputies say he was walking the grounds of President Trump's California golf course and appeared to be monitoring security ahead of the president's visit.
8: Tonight, just as President Trump touched down in Los Angeles, federal authorities announcing the arrest of an armed man at the president's golf course. Officials say plainclothes federal agents reported a suspicious man on Trump National Golf Course in Rancho Palos Verdes Sunday afternoon. Authorities say the man was spotted walking throughout the golf course grounds, taking pictures and videos, and appearing to monitor security planning activities. Deputies responding to the golf course detaining 38-year-old Janine John Taylor, saying they found hollow point bullets in his pockets, locating and searching his vehicle, saying they found a loaded pistol. Authorities then conducted additional searches, finding an illegally modified AR-style rifle, body armor, radio signal devices, and multiple notebooks containing what officials described as concerning statements.
9: This urgent investigation is still underway. The suspect was arrested on multiple charges but could face more. Authorities say there's no current ongoing threat to the public.
1: That's ABC News correspondent Kana Whitworth. Sports on WTOP brought to you by Amentum, delivering advanced solutions for space and defense. Here's Rob Woodfork.
10: While the Nationals offense learns how to produce without its biggest bats, the Phillies got a fine debut from one of their trade deadline additions.
11: So we had a line drive left center field. That's a base hit. Turner will streak around third. He'll score. Harper will stop at second. Luis Arraez as a Philly is one for one with an RBI, and they're back on their feet.
10: Dave Jagler with a call on 1500 AM, and that was the first of two RBI knocks for Arraez that proved more than enough in their third shutout loss of the season. 5-0 on the day James Wood landed on the injured list for the first time in his career. The Nats losing skid now at 7 straight games, during which they have scored only 16 runs. They had just 5 hits Tuesday night, none in 11 tries with runners in scoring position. And during this so far 0-for-6 road trip, they've hit 3-for-46 with runners in scoring position. The wild card race looking like a fantasy now, 6.5 games behind the Phillies in the standings. Meanwhile, the trade depleted Orioles just a game and a half behind Cleveland for the last AL wild card after a 3-1 win over the LA Angels to open the series at Camden Yards. Day 6 of Commanders training camp practices moved away from the pads, but Dan Quinn brought back veteran corner Fabian Moreau for a second stint in burgundy and gold.
12: Fantastic teammate, so we're very much looking forward to him. He's been somebody that we've visited with for a while and have talked to, and so to get him to be part of the crew, we're excited. He'll work in just individual today, and we'll start ramping him up, you know, in the days ahead.
10: Moreau returns because Akello Witherspoon retired, joining Nick Ballore as the second commander to retire this summer. Rob Woodfork, WTOP Sports.
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1: It's 10:28. We have traffic and weather on WTOP. Rich Hunter's in the traffic center.
3: All right, crash that was on northbound 395, the exit for the GW Parkway. That has been cleared. All lanes are open and delays are quickly easing. So good news there. Other top issue, outer loop of the Beltway between River Road and Georgetown Pike. Single file left gets you by the work zone. They are now on the Virginia side. And again, you'll have no access to the GW Parkway, at least initially, as they set up that work zone. And then on the outer loop through the Springfield Interchange headed toward Van Dorn Street, single file left gets you through that work zone. 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I'm Rich Hunter. Your next update in about 10 minutes.
1: Scattered showers tonight, lows in the low 70s. Tomorrow, cloudy with showers and storms, highs around 90.
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1: Good evening, I'm Nick Iannelli. Juan Herrera is our producer. Election night here on WTOP in Virginia. The primary election's in the books. Every race was called pretty early on tonight. We're tracking the results from several closely watched contests that are going to shape the fight for control of Congress. Here's Virginia political analyst Bob Holsworth.
17: Turnout was very low, and the results actually were really predictable in almost every spot that I could see. In Northern Virginia, we saw Don Beyer winning comfortably with a little more than two-thirds of the vote against four challengers in the congressional district. We also saw Douglas Ollivant in CD7 on the Republican side win with more than 56% of the vote. And then beyond that, in some of these other more competitive districts that we're going to see in November, in Hampton Roads, Elaine Luria won. In the RVA toward the Northern Neck, Shannon Taylor won. Democratic primaries in which they're going to challenge Rob Whitman and Jen Kiggin. So I think what we saw tonight in Virginia was exactly what we thought was going to happen.
1: Retired Army Major General Bert Misusawa won the Republican nomination for U.S. Senate and will go on to face Democratic incumbent Mark Warner in the general election. To the war with Iran now, President Trump says new negotiations with Iran represent what he calls a last chance to avoid a major escalation. Talks are expected to focus first on reopening the Strait of Hormuz before turning to concerns over Iran's nuclear program. Iran and Oman say they're making progress on a possible deal to reopen the strait that would create separate routes for ships entering and leaving the Persian Gulf, with Iran and Oman providing security along those corridors. Negotiations are ongoing, and any final deal on that could depend on the U.S. easing its restrictions on Iranian ports.
18: The Iranians yesterday spoke with the Pakistanis to try to get the ceasefire deal and the strait reopened, but they're not talking directly with the United States, and President Trump yet again told reporters that it's Iran's last chance to make a type of deal, and then in a Truth Social post, he called them unbelievably duplicitous. He said they asked for a meeting, some would say beg. The talks begin with more scheduled in the immediate future, and then they openly and proudly say they're not having any discussions, and nothing is being talked about, and they're only dealing with Oman. The president then goes on to say they give their usual blather in saying that the Strait of Hormuz will be operated powerfully by them when it is controlled by the U.S. blockade.
1: That's CBS News White House reporter Olivia Rinaldi. The Pentagon's facing growing concerns about weapons stockpiles as the war with Iran enters its sixth month.
19: The most accurate way, I suppose, to describe this is the U.S. isn't running out of missiles in general, but it's certainly burning through one of its most important weapons, and that's the precision-guided missiles in its stockpiles, and they're doing that faster than they can be replaced. And according to numerous other media, inventories of long-range strike missiles and advanced air defense interceptors have been significantly reduced after months of combat. And the concern isn't today's fight with Iran. It's tomorrow's. The Pentagon also has to be prepared for a crisis that may involve China down the road, continuing to support Ukraine and to defend allies around the world. These are sophisticated weapons that can take months or even years to manufacture. So the real story isn't a missile shortage. It's whether the U.S. defense industrial base can sustain a long war while maintaining global deterrence.
1: That's WTOP National Security Correspondent J.J. Green. Extending the National Guard deployment here in D.C. is not going to be cheap.
20: A Pentagon estimate given to Congress for pushing the deployment into 2029 shows it will cost roughly $1.4 billion. The Guard first arrived here in Washington last summer as President Trump issued an emergency order he says was aimed at fighting crime just yesterday.
21: We have very little crime now. This was the crime capital, frankly, of the world.
20: But local officials have bashed the deployment as infringing on D.C.'s autonomy. Democrats say the president has militarized the Capitol streets at taxpayer cost. Sagar Meghani, Washington.
1: New details about the nationwide cyclospora outbreak, which has turned deadly. Here's CBS News correspondent Carter Evans.
22: The Michigan Department of Health is now confirming two people have died from this summer's unprecedented cyclosporiasis outbreak. Former FDA Associate Commissioner Peter Pitts.
0: Does that mean that this is still running rampant through communities?
2: Data collection is a long and arduous process. And a lot of the adverse events that we're learning about now, including the few deaths that could have happened months ago, it's very unlikely that we're hearing about a more severe later outbreak.
22: The Michigan Department of Health said both people who died had significant underlying health conditions that may have been impacted by cyclosporiasis and dehydration.
2: If a person is older or immunocompromised or some other pre-existing condition, that would make a more serious adverse event likely.
22: Cyclosporiasis is caused by a parasite found on contaminated fresh fruits and vegetables. The FDA investigation pointed to iceberg lettuce grown by Taylor Farms in Mexico. The company says it has removed all of the suspected lettuce from store shelves.
2: I think people can feel pretty safe that the produce on the shelves right now are safe from the problem.
0: Have you been eating salads?
2: I eat salads every day.
22: But Pitts does take precautions.
2: Wash everything you eat, all fruits and vegetables, always. It's best practice, especially now.
22: The CDC's confirmed about 7,000 cases so far, but at least 11,000 more are suspected. And the reason it takes so long to confirm is because each sample has to be analyzed under a microscope by a person who can visually identify the parasite.
1: That's CBS News correspondent Carter Evans. A man has been arrested in connection with the largest of the devastating wildfires burning around Spokane, Washington. Together, those fires have destroyed at least 700 buildings. More than 60,000 people have been forced from their homes.
4: Firefighters trying to stop the spread of three dangerous wildfires near Spokane, Washington, are feeling the heat, and so are residents. The extreme conditions leaving little time for some 67,000 people to evacuate their homes. The Spokane sheriff said 37-year-old Aaron Fernacci, who was convicted of manslaughter for killing his father in 2010, was arrested on suspicion of first-degree arson in connection with one of the three fires burning here. The firefight got a major boost Monday as conditions improved enough to finally bring in critical air support.
1: That's CBS News correspondent Chris Van Cleve. The U.S. labor market remained on a solid trajectory in June. As we're learning, employers cut back on the number of job postings, but increased their rate of hiring.
23: U.S. job openings fell slightly in June, but the labor market continued to show resilience in the face of an economic shock from the fighting in Iran. The Labor Department says that employers posted 7.36 million vacancies in June, down from 7.5 million in May, but still in line with expectations. Layoffs were little changed at 1.8 million. Openings rose at warehouse, transportation, and utility companies, and at federal government agencies. Openings dropped at wholesalers and manufacturers of non-durable goods. I'm Lisa Dwyer.
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1: Traffic and weather on WTOP. Rich Hunter's in the traffic center.
3: All right, work zone in place. Out of loop of the Beltway, headed south of River Road, across the Legion Bridge to the George Washington Parkway. That's where it actually ends tonight. Single file left gets you by. The taper kind of closes off the ramp, so you will not be able to go south on the GW Parkway from the outer loop. So just keep that in mind. What you can do is go up to Georgetown Pike, ride the overpass, come back on the inner loop, and you can get to the southbound George Washington Parkway that way. The other Beltway work zone is in Springfield, Adam Loop. As you approach and pass through the Springfield interchange headed toward Van Dorn Street, single file left gets you by that work zone. The remnants of the crash, which occurred just as they were setting up the work zone, still clearing on the left shoulder, but again, not affecting flow. It's just very slow there with only one lane getting by. And additionally, on the ramp from southbound 395 to join the Adam Loop of the Beltway, you're down to a single right lane there. Short work zone northbound 395 between as you head north toward Edsel Road and just beyond. That only blocks the right lane of three, so you get by two lanes to left. 95 southbound, there was a mobile crew working their way south from the Beltway. Last look, they looked like they were just south of 123. They were working in the center of the roadway initially anyway, and you were getting by single file to right or left, getting past what they were doing there. 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I'm Rich Hunter, your next traffic update in about 10 minutes.
1: 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Here's 7 News First Alert Chief Meteorologist Veronica Johnson.
6: This evening, expect mostly cloudy skies, a temperature around 80 degrees with southeasterly winds. Tonight, scattered showers area-wide, temperature about 72 to 77 degrees. For Wednesday, your mostly cloudy scattered showers throughout the day and isolated storms for the afternoon and evening. We'll have a wind out of the south at about 5 to 10 miles per hour. Partly cloudy on Thursday. It is going to be hot with storm chances by evening. Your high in the lower 90s. I'm 7 News Chief Meteorologist Veronica Johnson in the First Alert Weather Center.
1: 78 degrees in Washington. Money News with Steve Dresner.
7: Tuesday found another record-setting mark for the S&P 500. Finishing over 7,700 for the first time at 7,736, up 136. The Dow is up 907, over 1.5% of its value, and the NASDAQ finished up 671. Steve Dresner, WTOP News.
8: ABC News, I'm Wayne Cabot. The direction of the Democratic Party is being tested tonight in key races, including Michigan Senate. And while we can't project a winner there yet, progressives do appear to have lost a Missouri primary in which former squad member Cori Bush was hoping to win back her seat. ABC News projecting Wesley Bell will beat her again.
9: Missouri is one of the states that redrew its districts at the behest of Donald Trump. But Missouri is expected to add one to the Republican margin.
8: ABC News Washington Bureau Chief Rick Klein. Kansas, ABC News projecting Cindy Holscher wins the Democratic primary for governor. President Trump had a fundraiser at his golf club in L.A. tonight. 2 days ago, sheriffs arrested an intruder taking pictures, they say, with ammo in his pocket and a pistol in his car. Homeland Security says New Jersey ICE detainee Edwin Lopez Cornejo died of cardiac arrest, his family alleging medical negligence at Delaney Hall. This is ABC News.
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2: Within the past year, several D.C. restaurants have closed their doors for good. Some owners are pointing to Initiative 82 as a big financial strain.
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1: 1044, I'm Nick Iannelli. Thanks for being with us on this election night in Virginia. Primary election night, it's in the books. Every race was called pretty early on. About an hour and a half after the polls closed in Virginia, we had every race called. Stephen Farnsworth, Professor Emeritus of Political Science at the University of Mary Washington, joined us to break down the results, starting with Elaine Luria's win in the Democratic primary in Virginia's 2nd Congressional District.
13: This is exactly what the Democrats wanted. This was the candidate that they wanted. And this is the district, I think, that has the most vulnerable Republican in Virginia right now. The dynamics here are particularly unfavorable for Republicans nationally. Midterms are always tough for the party in power. But with Luria, you have somebody who's an experienced former member of Congress, somebody who had a lot of visibility during her previous time in Washington, and somebody who has already demonstrated an extraordinary fundraising capacity.
1: We talked with Governor Abigail Spanberger, and what she told us was that she expects the 2nd District to flip from Republican to Democrat. And she also went out and said that she expects the 1st Congressional District to flip from Republican to Democrat. This is in the 1st Congressional District. The incumbent is Congressman Rob Whitman, the Republican. The winner of tonight's Democratic primary, Shannon Taylor. Is Governor Abigail Spanberger a little too ambitious in predicting a certain flip on that? Or what do you think? Is this a really competitive district as much as the governor says it is?
13: Well, I would say that the 2nd is more competitive than the 1st, but it is important to remember that Democrats had a huge, huge year last year in those elections. The governor and the Democrats in the legislature really, really had a huge advantage. And that dynamic, if those kinds of political pressures against Republicans that you saw in Virginia last year are also going to be present this November, she may very well be right. You know, Democrats wanted 4 districts with the new lines that they had tried to draw that were thrown out by the judge, but odds are they may end up with 2, even with the old lines.
1: We've got Don Beyer right here in our backyard in Northern Virginia, the longtime, very well-known Congressman Don Beyer, a Democrat. He easily came away with a victory tonight in the primary. He was facing 4 Democratic challengers in the primary tonight, so he moves on in the general election to defend his seat. He is so well known and seemingly very popular in Northern Virginia. Stephen, why do you suppose he had 4 Democratic challengers in this primary?
13: I think one of the things that you do sometimes when you run for office against somebody who is likely to win in a primary is you get your name out there. You learn a little bit about how to campaign. You get to meet some donors. You get to learn some of the skills that might be useful in a future election. Given the passage of time, one, it can't say how many more terms Don Beyer might be running in this seat, but it does seem that as long as he wants to run, he's in a good position to be able to keep it. But when that change of passage of time comes, then you've got people who already have had some experience trying to run in the 8th district.
1: Every voter in Virginia will have a chance to weigh in the U.S. Senate race to face Democratic U.S. Senator Mark Warner of Virginia. He's going to go on to face in the November election Bert Misusawa, who won the Republican primary. Misusawa probably won't beat Mark Warner, but is this a way for Misusawa to get his name out there as a Republican leader in Virginia? Because Republican leadership in Virginia, the bottom has fallen out for the party in the past year.
13: Yeah, right now there really isn't a Republican bench as you're thinking about going into the future elections. And so the possibility is always there that if you compete and you do not win, there may be opportunities for you. Remember just a couple of years ago when Hung Cao ran up against Tim Kaine, you know, he's now in the Trump administration. He didn't win, but he demonstrated the kind of loyalty to President Trump's agenda that got him noticed in Washington. Same thing could be happening for some of the people who end up on the Republican side, who end up short in November, whether it's the Republican Senate candidate who's facing a very well-funded and moderate opponent, or some of these congressional districts where Republican prospects may not be all that good given the lines and the way they're drawn.
1: That's Stephen Farnsworth, Professor Emeritus of Political Science at the University of Mary Washington. It's 1048. Traffic and weather. Rich Hunter's in the WTOP Traffic Center.
3: All right, we'll start off in the district. We haven't talked about it much lately because of all the work on the Beltway, but it's important to note that northbound DC 295 remains heavy into the work zone north of Pennsylvania Avenue, headed toward Benning Road, where you're down to a single left lane getting by. Similar situation northbound 395 as you exit to go north into the 3rd Street Tunnel. And this work zone continues up into the tunnel quite a ways. Single file left gets you by the whole way. Hence, you do occasionally see a delay backing up that ramp onto the freeway with folks slowing down in the tunnel. So be careful there. Now, over in Georgetown on Canal Road between Whitehurst Freeway and the Key Bridge, ongoing utility work in place there. Occasionally, they stop traffic to move equipment around, so you're in the direction with the crew on scene. Now, back to the Beltway, Adderloop, as you head south of River Road and across the American Legion Bridge to George Washington Parkway, I should say. Single file left gets you by, but still no access to the exit for George Washington Parkway. The ramp to Georgetown Pike is open. On the Adderloop through the Springfield Interchange headed toward Van Dorn Street, squeezing by that work zone, single file to left, and again coming off of 395 south to join the outer loop of the Beltway. There you're down to a single lane to the right getting by. 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
6: Expect higher temperatures, higher humidity, and also higher rain and storm chances over the next couple of days. Now, this evening, we'll have clouds moving in, mostly cloudy conditions expected, and temperature around 80 degrees. Overnight, some scattered showers area-wide, and temperature 72 to 77 degrees. For Wednesday, about 82 to 88, it'll feel more like 95 with the humidity factored in. Mostly cloudy skies with scattered showers throughout the day, isolated thunderstorms for the afternoon and evening. And partly cloudy on Thursday, it is going to be hot, 83 to 93 degrees. It'll feel more like we're around 100 degrees with storm chances by evening, as well as on Friday, we'll have more thunderstorms moving through. I'm 7 News Chief Meteorologist Veronica Johnson in the First Alert Weather Center.
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1: Rising housing costs, higher prices, concerns about affordability, all driving more young adults back into their parents' homes. CBS News correspondent Jerika Duncan.
4: 34-year-old Carly Gudrow, the business coach and content creator, has been documenting the ups and downs.
14: I am 34 years old. I just moved back in with my parents for a few months with my two golden retrievers.
15: When you think about what you imagined for your life at 34, was it this?
14: No, definitely not.
4: Before moving back home, Carly says she was living with her boyfriend in South Carolina on a $60,000 a year salary. But after they broke up, she couldn't afford to pay rent alone. According to Realtor.com, a record 25.2 million adults under 35 were living with their parents in 2025. That's more than any point on record, including the COVID-19 pandemic peak.
17: Society as a whole has to respond.
4: Wharton School of Business professor Susan Wachter has been studying this trend.
18: It's affordability across the board. It's not just price of the home and the mortgage.
4: Carly's parents say they welcome the full house. Four adults, four dogs, crossing paths once again.
1: That's CBS News correspondent Jerika Duncan.
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1: 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Here's Rob Woodfork.
7: A bad week for the Nationals continued, as they sure could have used traded bats Curtis Meade and Luis Garcia in a 5-0 loss to the Phillies that James Wood missed because of an oblique injury that landed him on the 10-day injured list. Without him, Andrew Pinckney called up from AAA, Dylan Cruz batted leadoff, and finished 0-for-4 at the plates for an offense that tallied just 5 hits, 2 of them off the bat of C.J. Abrams, the lone all-star left on the roster for a team that sent 3 there to Philadelphia for last month's Midsummer Classic. Better news in Baltimore. Pete Alonso hit an early 2-run single against former O's pitcher Grayson Rodriguez that proved enough to beat the Angels 3-1 to open the series at Camden Yards. Commanders training camp continued in Ashburn without the pads, and Javon Kinlaw, with minimal swear words, professed his love for the new defense.
23: We got pieces all over the place, and it's a real blessing to be able to go with this group, man. One of the best groups as a whole I've been around in a long time, and it shows every day, man. These guys come to work, these guys come to compete, and it just makes you want to be better for the group, you know. I'm just trying to do my part.
7: His part included facing a starting offensive line with Andrew Wiley and Trent Scott getting reps, while Laramie Tunsil and Sam Cosmi had recovery days between Monday's padded workouts and the return of the pads for Wednesday's practice. At Ravens camp, Zay Flowers got paid the richest contract for a receiver in franchise history. 4 years, $140 million with $108 million guaranteed, making jersey number 4 the 4th highest paid receiver in the NFL at an annual average of $35 million. Rob Woodfork, WTOP Sports.
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1: It's 10:58. We've got WTOP traffic and weather. Rich Hunter's in the traffic center.
2: All right, top traffic issues right now, Nick. Outer loop of the Beltway headed south of River Road toward the GW Parkway down to a single left lane to the work zone. And again, no access to the GW Parkway as a result. If you're traveling on the outer loop through the Springfield Interchange, beginning just after the exit that goes south on 95 through the interchange toward Van Dorn Street, single file left, get you by that work zone. And in the district, northbound DC 295, heavy and slow through the work between Pennsylvania Avenue and Benning Road. Again, single file left, get you by. The WTOP Traffic Center is presented by Window Nation. 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I'm Rich Hunter, your next traffic update with Robert Workman in about 10 minutes.
1: Let's get to the forecast and 7 News First Alert Chief Meteorologist Veronica Johnson.
3: Well, this evening, expect mostly cloudy skies and around 80 degrees. The wet weather returns tonight with scattered showers area-wide.
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3: Expected on Thursday, but the 93 I'm forecasting for D.C. will feel more like 100. I'm 7 News Chief Meteorologist Veronica Johnson in the First Alert Weather Center.
1: It's 78 degrees in Washington.
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9: From ABC News, I'm Wayne Cabot. ABC News tracking primary results tonight from 5 more states. We project Congressman Wesley Bell will defeat the progressive Congresswoman Cori Bush in their Democrat rematch in Missouri's 1st Congressional District. ABC News Washington Bureau Chief Rick Klein calls it
10: a bit of a surprise. I mean, this is a rematch. Of course, Bell defeated Bush in a primary before, and a lot of money poured in there to try to defend Wesley Bell. Missouri is one of the states that redrew its districts at the behest of Donald Trump. But Missouri is expected to add one to the Republican margin.
9: Another key test for progressives, the Michigan Senate, where Dr. Abdul Al-Sayed has a small early lead over the establishment Democrat Haley Stevens in a state where the count may take a long time. But ABC News projects that John James wins the Republican governor primary there. Even after getting a concerned call from President Trump, Ohio Congressman Max Miller says he'll stay in the race, saying domestic abuse allegations are lies. A man who L.A. sheriffs say had ammo in his pocket and a pistol in his car was arrested Sunday at Trump National Golf Course in L.A. 2 days before Trump's fundraiser there tonight. They say the man was seen taking pictures. Homeland Security says New Jersey ICE detainee Edwin Lopez Cornejo died of cardiac arrest, his family alleging medical negligence at Delaney Hall in Newark. It's the second death at that privately run detention center. And ABC's Armando Garcia reports New Jersey is taking legal action.
11: The state of New Jersey has filed a lawsuit basically saying that GEO Group, the organization, the company rather, that runs Delaney Hall, is not providing adequate access for health inspectors. They also say that there's unsanitary food and drink preparation there. ICE so far has said that all of the facilities and all of the companies that they contract with abide by local laws.
9: ICE ramping up arrests. July was the most ever. You're listening to ABC News.
1: It's 11:02, Tuesday, August 4th, 78 degrees. Scattered showers tonight, lows in the low 70s. Tomorrow, storms, highs around 90. Good evening, I'm Nick Iannelli. Election 2026, primary election night in Virginia. It's in the books. Every race was called early on. We're tracking the results from several closely watched contests that are going to shape the battle for control of Congress. One of the most closely watched races here was the Republican primary for U.S. Senate. Retired Army Major General Bert Misusawa won the Republican nomination. He will go on to face Democratic U.S. Senator Mark Warner in November. We talked about the results with Virginia political analyst Bob Holdsworth.
4: Turnout was very low, and the results actually were really predictable in almost every spot that I could see. In Northern Virginia, we saw Don Beyer winning comfortably with a little more than two-thirds of the vote against four challengers in the congressional district. We also saw Douglas Ollivant in CD7 on the Republican side win with more than 56% of the vote. And then beyond that, in some of these other more competitive districts that we're going to see in November, in Hampton Roads, Elaine Luria won. In the RVA toward the Northern Neck, Shannon Taylor won. Democratic primaries in which they're going to challenge Rob Whitman and Jen Kiggin. So I think what we saw tonight in Virginia was exactly what we thought was going to happen.
1: There are two roads to follow with the results. One is the really competitive House races that we're going to see in the midterms, and the other is the big banner race, which is not necessarily competitive, but it's the biggest one, which is the U.S. Senate race. Mark Warner, the Democrat, the very well-known Democratic incumbent in Virginia, the U.S. Senator, he was not challenged at all in this primary, but there was a Republican primary with a few candidates on the ballot. Army veteran Bert Misusawa comes away with a win on that, so it's going to be Misusawa against Warner in the midterms. So will he align himself with the MAGA movement and Trump? We don't quite know that yet.
4: Yeah, I think for the most part he will be. But the challenge that he has, of course, is that he's running against a very popular incumbent. And the Republicans nationally are going to be putting their money, by and large, in defending seats that they know they have to defend, and then trying to capture one or two seats where they think they have an opportunity, such as Michigan. And so the challenge for Misusawa is going to be the same challenge that we saw the last time the Republicans nominated somebody who is relatively unknown to the general population against Warner, is how do you get visibility in the campaign? How do you get people to think it's going to be a serious campaign? And then how do you overcome the fact that Donald Trump is minus 15 in terms of approval rating in Virginia? And that's been a challenge for Republican candidates in Virginia for the last 10 years here. It's been really, really difficult, because if they don't align themselves with Trump, the MAGA base sort of peters out and doesn't show up. However, if they do, by and large, it's very, very difficult to win a statewide race in Virginia that way.
1: Another piece to that is that the Republican Party in Virginia doesn't have a lot of organization, seemingly, at the moment. There was Governor Glenn Youngkin, who was popular. Now he's actually in the private sector. He is going to be out on the campaign trail with some of these Republican candidates leading up into the midterms, we hear. But he is not directly involved in politics anymore. And without Youngkin, where does the Republican Party in Virginia stand exactly right now?
4: Well, the challenge is that it's been very, very, very difficult for them. They do have five congressional seats, and I think they think they have a chance of holding on to them. They're going to have two very competitive races with Rob Whitman's seat and in particular Jen Kiggin's seat. I think they're a big underdog in the Senate race. And at the end of the day, when you look at Northern Virginia, it's been almost what I call a veritable hellscape for Republicans over the last 10 years. The Democrats are winning all these congressional races, hands down, very, very easily. In terms of the General Assembly, there's not a single Republican delegate who represents Fairfax County, the largest jurisdiction. And so the Republican Party just has a real big challenge in the two major metropolitan areas of the state, or two of the three, which are Nova and RVA, where I live. Now, if you go in the rural areas, they're going to do very, very well. They're going to find 70, 80, sometimes 85% of the vote. But the population areas, particularly in Nova, just is a place where the Republicans have not been able to puncture the Democratic lead.
1: That's Virginia political analyst Bob Holdsworth.
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13: Michael and Son.
1: It's 11:08. We've got traffic and weather. Robert Workman's in the traffic center.
14: Bellway Construction.
13: Bay's outer loop beginning near River Road. You'll lose the right and center lanes this evening as you head down across the American Legion Bridge. The work continues over on the Virginia side. VDOT picks up the baton down towards the George Washington Parkway. Stay over to the far left in order to get by, heading down towards Tyson's. Inner loop, your lanes are open. There's outer loop work in the Springfield Interchange again this evening. Traffic gets by to the left and also on the ramp from southbound 395 to the outer loop of the Beltway. Bit of an early merge, and you'll be squeezed down to just a right lane through there. Also, they're doing work northbound on 395 as you head up past Edsel Road and Duke Street. That crew is along the right side of the roadway. Seeing road work in the northbound 3rd Street Tunnel off of the Southeast-Southwest Freeway. Most of the heavy traffic is once you're in the tunnel, once you're up off of the ramps. I believe you're going to want to stay over to the left on the way up towards New York Avenue. Also, still doing work northbound on DC 295 from Pennsylvania Avenue up towards Benning Road. Just one left lane open through there. 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I'm Robert Workman. Your next traffic report in 10 minutes.
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3: A break from the wet weather today. A break from the high humidity.

0: Hot day. We've got a stray thunderstorm possible for Thursday, then a higher thunderstorm threat for Friday and especially on Saturday. Temperatures all while also in the low to mid 90s with heat indices around 100 degrees also for Friday and Saturday. I'm 7 News Chief Meteorologist Veronica Johnson in the First Alert Weather Center.
1: Temperatures in the upper 70s tonight. It's 78 degrees in Washington. 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
2: Tuesday on Wall Street featured a record-setting mark for the S&P 500, finishing above 7,700 for the first time at 7,736 and up 136. The Dow soared, finishing up 907, and the NASDAQ was up 671. Steve Dresner, WTOP News.
3: ABC News, I'm Wayne Cabot. Turnout's high across Michigan in early voting, so much so that it may take a while to know if progressives can win a state twice won by President Trump. ABC News projecting a loss for progressives in Missouri. Squad member Democrat Cori Bush losing the House primary to Wesley Bill. President Trump called Ohio Republican Max Miller to say he's worried he won't win re-election to Congress. Miller says domestic abuse claims are lies, and he's staying in, telling CNN.
4: I reminded him of the same resilience that he had when people told him that he was going to struggle in 2016, and he became the 45th president of the United States.
3: Trump tonight is fundraising at his golf club in L.A., where we've learned an intruder was arrested Sunday carrying ammo. Trump's attorney general nominee has lost a key Republican vote, Susan Collins of Maine, leaving Todd Blanche with only one other Republican no vote to spare. Collins saying Blanche was wrong to give Trump immunity from tax audits. This is ABC News.
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1: It's 11:12. I'm Nick Iannelli. Thanks for being with us. It is primary election night in Virginia. The results will help shape the state's political landscape heading into the midterms. Governor Abigail Spanberger has made clear she wants to be an active voice in the months ahead as Democrats and Republicans look toward November. Spanberger joined us to talk about the challenges so far in her first year in office and what's at stake in this year's elections.
8: You're approaching the end of your first year as governor. You, before this, spent three terms in the U.S. House. Now you're governor of Virginia. What's the biggest challenge? What has surprised you over the past year making that transition from U.S. House to leader of Virginia as an executive?
9: I think the biggest shift is also the biggest benefit of coming from federal service to the state, which is how quickly things move. And so I knew when I walked in, the General Assembly was already in session. Bills were already moving. Things were already happening. They start even before the governor's inaugurated. But actually living in it in the day-to-day and how quickly a part-time legislature moves, while that was a huge shift and a very big change, obviously, from the way things are done on Capitol Hill, the real benefit is that as of July 1st, the bills that I signed into law were already beginning to impact people. So the speed, the pace of the General Assembly session was a shift and a change and sort of intellectually expected, but the reality of it is something that you can only really experience once you're here.
8: We were hearing some chatter from Democratic state lawmakers that they wanted more face time with Governor Spanberger, especially during the budget stalemate that you all went through this year. We heard some lawmakers claiming there wasn't enough communication back and forth between you and the legislature. Do you think that's a product of what you were just saying? Everything moving just really, really fast?
9: Well, so I think it's also a change in the new administration. I would host weekly breakfasts. And so I had legislators at the governor's mansion for breakfast 2 to 3 times a week. We did receptions with new members, receptions with Democratic caucus, with the Republican caucus. I certainly spent a lot of face time with different legislators, but I think that there's always greater opportunity to make sure we're connecting on some of their priorities in a real direct and tangible way.
8: One of those priorities, as it turned out, was redistricting. Voters passed the bill that would have led to Virginia's congressional map being redrawn, could have allowed Democrats in Virginia to pick up 4 additional U.S. House seats, but that was ultimately blocked by the state Supreme Court. you were out in public in favor of redistricting at the time.
7: I'm voting yes on Virginia's redistricting amendment. It's directly in response to what other states decide to do, and a president who says that he's, quote, entitled to more Republican seats.
8: With the benefit of hindsight, do you regret

0: spending political capital on that issue, given that it was blocked?
1: I think it was an important thing to move on. I don't have any regrets about that. I do think that it certainly took time and it took energy and it took people's attention. It occurred when it occurred during my first few months. Less than optimal timing, but not something we could have changed. And I think that the effort was an important action to take, even if ultimately the Supreme Court overturned it.
0: Obviously, you see what's happening in Maryland right now. This week, Democratic lawmakers are voting to set the stage for redistricting for future elections, not for this year. Is that something you would support in Virginia as well, or are you done with this issue now?
1: The only thing I am thinking about as it relates to elections is making sure that we have candidates get through these primaries, that they are set up for success, that they're able to continue to build out their post-primary campaigns.
0: It looks like some Republicans are vulnerable regardless of redistricting. As we move on through the year and we look to November, what seats will you be watching specifically? What seats will you be putting energy into as potential flips that could go from Republican to Democrat?
1: Well, certainly, if you look at the 2025 election results, I won the lines of the first district and the second district. So I think it speaks to the fact that on the ground there are sufficient voters that care about the issues that may not be tied to party. We should certainly see flips in the first and the second. I think that with an aggressive November election turnout, we can flip the first, the second, the fifth, the sixth. I'll be campaigning in the first, the second, the fifth, the sixth, and the ninth because go big or go home.
0: On the midterms, we've heard from Maryland Governor Wes Moore, who's now chair of the National Governors Association. He said he's worried that President Trump could use federal power to influence or interfere with the midterm elections this year. More specifically, cited concerns about efforts to limit mail voting, even saying he's concerned that Trump could deploy federal troops or agents to polling locations. Do you share some of those concerns, or do you think basically the midterms are going to go on just as they traditionally have?
1: Yeah, I worry about everything. And I think certainly we continue to see the Trump administration that isn't tied to or beholden to historical precedent of how things are normally done. He continues to sow doubt in the election results of the 2020 election. I think that we shouldn't underestimate the efforts he might be willing to undertake to sow doubt, create challenges to, or just make people feel uneasy about getting out to vote. His continued efforts to undermine vote by mail, his continued efforts to undermine the legitimacy of voting systems across the country, I think speak to this. And so as a result, we are, as an administration here in Virginia, continuing to look at all of our options, continuing to make sure that our Department of Elections is able to communicate well with the public so that Virginians fully understand their rights, they understand where and how to go vote, and that we as a Commonwealth are prepared for any efforts that a Trump administration might try and undertake that might limit access to physical voting locations or might just create confusion within the voting population.
0: Governor Spanberger, thank you for your time. We appreciate it.
1: Thanks for having me on.
0: That's Virginia Governor Abigail Spanberger.
2: Did you hear that? Out here, the most dangerous enemies are never heard. Our sensors detect the faintest signals below the waves, stopping enemies long before they can surface. Leidos, outsmart, outdo.
0: It's 11:18. We've got traffic and weather. Robert Workman's in the traffic center.
3: Construction in Georgetown on M Street just off of the Key Bridge. You're down to just one lane under direction through there, so this will affect traffic coming off Key Bridge, on M Street, and on Canal Road coming in towards Georgetown. Be alert through there. On the ride northbound 3rd Street Tunnel, looks like road work north of 695 on the way up towards New York Avenue. Not all the way up to the light, it doesn't look like, but stay to the left to get by. It still looks a little congested. Slowing northbound on DC 295 from Pennsylvania Avenue up into northeast towards Benning Road. The work zone there has you down to just a single left lane open. Right now, southbound, your lanes are open. On the outer loop, really slow from River Road into the work zone down across the American Legion Bridge. Just one left lane open as you head down into McLean. 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I'm Robert Workman. Your next traffic report in 10 minutes.
0: Over to 7 News First Alert Chief Meteorologist Veronica Johnson.
4: Expect higher temperatures, higher humidity, and also higher rain and storm chances over the next couple of days. Now, this evening, we'll have clouds moving in, mostly cloudy conditions expected, and temperature around 80 degrees. Overnight, some scattered showers area-wide, and temperature 72 to 77 degrees. For Wednesday, about 82 to 88, it'll feel more like 95 with the humidity factored in. Mostly cloudy skies with scattered showers throughout the day, isolated thunderstorms for the afternoon and evening. And partly cloudy on Thursday, it is going to be hot, 83 to 93 degrees. It'll feel more like we're around 100 degrees with storm chances by evening, as well as on Friday, we'll have more thunderstorms moving through. I'm 7 News Chief Meteorologist Veronica Johnson in the First Alert Weather Center.
0: It's 77 degrees in Washington, brought to you by Len the Plumber Heating and Air. Trusted same-day service 7 days a week. We've been talking a lot about Virginia politics tonight, obviously, with the primary election. But there was a significant development in Maryland, too, as the special legislative session wrapped up, with lawmakers approving a measure that could reshape the state's congressional map. The bill will head to voters, who will decide in a referendum whether to give the state a new path to redraw congressional boundaries. WTOP's Cade Ryan.
5: Maryland lawmakers raced through their three-day special session, and on day two, they got the final votes, first in the House, then in the Senate, and passed a bill that puts the issue of how to draw congressional districts to the voters in November. Republican Mary Beth Carrozza urged a no vote on the bill.
6: Gerrymandering is wrong, whether it's in Texas or Maryland.
5: Senator Brian Feldman, a Democrat, insisted the bill's intention is not to eliminate the one GOP-held seat in the state. He cited an argument used repeatedly by Democrats during the session.
7: You need clarity in the Constitution when it comes to the map making. Legal clarity, constitutional clarity.
5: Kate Ryan, WTOP News.
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0: 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Here's Rob Woodfork.
19: While the Nationals offense learns how to produce without its biggest bats, the Phillies got a fine debut from one of their trade deadline additions.
20: Swing a line drive left center field. That's a base hit. Turner will streak around third. He'll score. Harper will stop at second. Luis Arraez is a Philly. It's one for one with an RBI, and they're back on their feet.
19: Dave Jagler with a call on 1500 AM, and that was the first of two RBI knocks for Arraez that proved more than enough in their third shutout loss of the season. 5-0 on the day James Wood landed on the injured list for the first time in his career. The Nats losing skid now at 7 straight games, during which they have scored only 16 runs. They had just 5 hits Tuesday night, none in 11 tries with runners in scoring position. And during this so far 0-for-6 road trip, they've hit 3-for-46 with runners in scoring position. The wild card race looking like a fantasy now, 6.5 games behind the Phillies in the standings. Meanwhile, the trade depleted Orioles just a game and a half behind Cleveland for the last AL wild card after a 3-1 win over the LA Angels to open the series at Camden Yards. Day 6 of Commanders training camp practices moved away from the pads, but Dan Quinn brought back veteran corner Fabian Moreau for a second stint in burgundy and gold.
21: Fantastic teammate, so we're very much looking forward to him. He's been somebody that we've visited with for a while and have talked to, and so to get him to be part of the crew, we're excited. He'll work in just individual today, and we'll start ramping him up, you know, in the days ahead.
19: Moreau returns because Akello Witherspoon retired, joining Nick Ballore as the second commander to retire this summer. Rob Woodfork, WTOP Sports.
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0: 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Robert Workman's in the Traffic Center.
1: Getting word of a serious crash on the outer loop of the Beltway before River Road as you come around from the big curve and off the 270 spur. Initial reports say all lanes blocked. They may be getting some traffic by over on a shoulder, but a couple of tractor trailers are involved in this one. We'll give you the details as soon as they come in to us. Also getting word now from Metropolitan Police. They've closed down the intersection at Florida Avenue and Eckington Place and also at North Capitol Street. Accident cleanup there. Follow direction as you head across the northeast-northwest line there at North Capitol Street. We're brought to you by D.C. Department of Energy and Environment. D.C.'s DOEE says protect our air by switching to electric appliances and lawn equipment and apply for rebates from the D.C. Sustainable Energy Utility. I'm Robert Workman. Your next traffic report in 10 minutes.
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3: Which Northern Virginia representative might be most vulnerable this fall? I'm Scott Gelman.
2: Plus,
4: a competitive GOP primary today will determine who faces U.S. Senator Mark Warner in the fall. I'm Mitchell Miller. Today on the Hill.
2: Let's check that forecast with Veronica tonight.
5: This evening, expect mostly cloudy skies, a temperature around 80 degrees with southeasterly winds. Tonight, scattered showers area-wide, temperature about 72 to 77 degrees. For Wednesday, your mostly cloudy scattered showers throughout the day and isolated storms for the afternoon and evening. We'll have a wind out of the south at about 5 to 10 miles per hour. Partly cloudy on Thursday, it is going to be hot with storm chances by evening. Your high in the lower 90s. I'm 7 News Chief Meteorologist Veronica Johnson in the First Alert Weather Center.
2: Warm and sticky out tonight. We're in the 70s, 76 degrees this check. Rockville, it's 79 in Ashburn, 78 Fort Washington, 77 outside the WTOP studios. And coming up this half hour in the 11:30 report.
19: Seven kids in one car seen driving erratically. A crash leaves another driver dead, though. In Germantown, I'm John Doman.
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2: Good Tuesday evening, August 4th, 2026. We do indeed thank you for taking us along for the 11:30 report. Welcome in. Glad you're with us. I'm Dean Lane. Juan Herrera is our producer. Topping the stories we're following on WTOP tonight. Election 2026 is where we begin the ride on WTOP this evening. It didn't take very long for all of Virginia's House primaries to be called Tuesday night, setting the stage for this November's midterms. We turn it over now to WTOP's Scott Gelman, who's been looking over the results for us.
3: In Virginia's 2nd District, Republican incumbent Jen Kiggins will once again face Elaine Luria. Stephen Farnsworth is professor emeritus of political science at the University of Mary Washington.
29: This is exactly what the Democrats wanted. This was the candidate that they wanted. And this is a district, I think, that has the most vulnerable Republican in Virginia right now.
3: In the 1st, prosecutor Shannon Taylor defeated 4 others for the chance to take on Republican Rob Whitman this November. Around here, meanwhile, longtime Congressman Don Beyer is projected to beat out 4 challengers, but for them...
29: You get your name out there. You learn a little bit about how to campaign. You get to meet some donors. You get to learn some of the skills that might be useful in a future election.
3: In the 7th District, Republican Doug Ollivant will be facing Democrat Eugene Vindman. And in the 10th, Dave Beckwith will face Democratic incumbent Suha Subramaniam. Scott Gelman, WTOP News.
2: WTOP at 11:33 Tuesday evening. Decorated military veteran Bert Misuzawa has won the Virginia Republican nomination for U.S. Senate on this Tuesday. He'll face longtime Democratic Senator Mark Warner, who is seeking, as you know, his 4th term this fall. Let's get more on that tonight from WTOP Capitol Hill correspondent Mitchell Miller. Tuesday evening, Today on the Hill.
4: Bert Misusawa served in the military for more than four decades and was a national security advisor to Donald Trump during his first presidential campaign. He notes Virginia relies heavily on defense dollars and believes he can have an immediate impact if he's elected to the Senate.
8: I can help Virginia maintain prosperity by being the highest ranking officer in the U.S. Senate, as well as the most highly decorated combat veteran there. So I'll have an outsized amount of influence in helping Virginians.
4: Misusawa acknowledges he'll need to raise a lot more money in his race against Warner, who has tens of millions of dollars for the campaign. Warner plans to lay it all on the line, since he said this will be his final Senate run. On Capitol Hill, Mitchell Miller, WTOP News.
2: WTOP at 11:34. This year's primary was held later than usual, as you know, after Democrats in Virginia spent months pushing to redraw Virginia's congressional map. That effort was ultimately rejected in the end by the Virginia Supreme Court. Virginia's governor, Abigail Spanberger, supported redistricting. She reflected tonight on that in an interview with WTOP's Nick Iannelli.
0: With the benefit of hindsight, do you regret spending political capital on that issue, given that it was blocked?
10: I think it was an important thing to move on. I don't have any regrets about that. I do think that it certainly took time and it took energy and it took people's attention. It occurred when it occurred during my first few months. Less than optimal timing, but not something we could have changed. And I think that the effort was an important action to take.
2: We will be tracking the primary results on WTOP this entire overnight early morning. Stay with us, your election station for election 2026. In other news, we've learned that a man was arrested over the weekend Sunday locally after deputies say he was walking the grounds of President Trump's California golf course, appearing at the time, they say, to be monitoring security preparations ahead of the president's coming visit. The Los Angeles County Sheriff's Department says tonight the 38-year-old was apparently taking photos and video. Deputies found a 16-round magazine with ammunition in his pocket and later recovered a loaded handgun from his vehicle. The suspect was booked, we're told, on charges of carrying a concealed firearm and having prohibited ammunition on his person. Investigators who searched his home say tonight they found numerous firearms, magazines, and notebooks containing what they describe as concerning statements. The arrest was announced as President Donald Trump prepares to attend a fundraising dinner at the golf club outside of Los Angeles. Federal judge has reluctantly dismissed the last remaining January 6th prosecution. U.S. District Judge actually vacated cases against eight Oath Keepers charged with seditious conspiracy, saying he had no choice after the Justice Department moved to drop them. In a blistering opinion this week, the judge, Amit Mehta, warned that the decision diminishes the gravity of that day and excuses criminal acts that shook, he says, the peaceful transfer of power on that day. The DOJ argued continuing appeals were not in the public's best interest. The ruling closes the book now on January 6th prosecutions. WTOP News Time, now 11:36. President Trump says new negotiations with Iran represent what he calls one last chance to avoid a major escalation in the war. Talks are expected to focus first on reopening the Strait of Hormuz permanently before turning to concerns over Iran's overall nuclear program. Iran and Oman say they have made progress on a possible agreement to reopen that strait. The deal would create separate routes for ships entering and leaving the Persian Gulf, with Iran and Oman providing security for those corridors. Negotiations are still underway tonight, and any final agreement could depend on the U.S. easing restrictions on Iranian ports.
11: We know that there are no direct talks happening between the U.S. and Iran. That has not happened now. But what is happening is Iran, they are talking to the Omanis. They had a discussion with them yesterday. They had a, quote, constructive discussion that came from an Iranian official where they had talked about a new temporary route through the Strait of Hormuz, because that's really what this all centers on, is reopening the strait before they even get to those nuclear negotiations.
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12: ABC News, I'm Wayne Cabot. In this major test for progressives tonight, there's a small early lead for Michigan Senate Socialist leading Democrat Abdul Al-Sayed, a race that ABC's Jonathan Carl says the establishment candidate, Haley Stevens, had a 12-to-1 advantage in super PAC spending.
13: We're talking millions and millions of dollars more buying television ads for Haley Stevens. Did it work? A lot of that money, most of that money, came from the American-Israeli Public Affairs Committee, APAC.
12: And blasting AIPAC tonight, Cori Bush in Missouri, the former squad member failing to reclaim her old seat from Congressman Wesley Bell.
14: This ain't over, y'all. This ain't over. And when I said last time, AIPAC, I'm coming to tear your kingdom down, let's be clear, that kingdom is falling down and I ain't done.
12: Ohio's Max Miller denying reports of domestic abuse says he'll stay in the race. This is ABC News.
2: Good Tuesday evening, August 4th. Time now on WTOP 1138. Traffic and weather on the 8th when it breaks. And good evening to Robert Workman Tuesday in the WTOP Traffic Center this hour.
1: Good evening, Dean. Problems on the outer loop of the Beltway in Montgomery County. Already had the road work south of River Road down towards the American Legion Bridge, having you down to just one left lane. Now it looks like two tractor trailers and another vehicle may have tangled up in a crash on the outer loop near the River Road interchange before you get to the road work. So as you come down off of the 270 spur or around the outer loop through Bethesda from Old Georgetown Road around the big curve, be alert. If anything is getting by right now, it looks like it would just be a shoulder under police direction on that stretch. If you're getting onto the Beltway from River Road, it looks like you're past the accident scene, but you'll just have the one left lane open through the work zone down across the Legion Bridge towards the George Washington Parkway. Police activity downtown, closing Florida Avenue in both directions around New York Avenue and First Street and North Capitol Street. That area also blocking off North Capitol Street both ways between Q Street and Florida Avenue. So be prepared for police direction in all directions through there. Had road work in the northbound 3rd Street Tunnel coming off of 695 heading up towards the light at New York Avenue. Traffic was getting by to the left and only one left lane open northbound on DC 295 as you head from Pennsylvania Avenue up to Benning Road. 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I'm Robert Workman. Your next traffic report in 10 minutes.
2: 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You're now 7 News First Alert Chief Meteorologist Veronica Johnson with a look at that forecast for us tonight.
5: This evening, we're around 80 degrees as clouds move back in. Scattered showers area-wide during the overnight, 72 to 77 degrees. High temperature Wednesday, somewhere between 82 and 88 degrees, feeling more like 95 with scattered showers and isolated storms. I'm 7 News Chief Meteorologist Veronica Johnson in the First Alert Weather Center.
2: It is warm and sticky out tonight. We're at 77 degrees this 11 p.m. hour in Manassas, 79 this check metro. Center. It's 76 right now in Frederick, 77 outside the WTOP studios, where the time is 11:40. And on WTOP, of course, we bring you money news at 10 and 40. Here's Steve.
15: Amazon founder Jeff Bezos filed plans to sell about 15 million shares worth roughly $4.1 billion. This after stronger than expected earnings sent the stock to a record high, pushing its market value above $3 trillion. Amazon stock closed down $6.60 at $277.40. And on Tuesday, it was all blockbuster numbers across the board on Wall Street. The Dow finished up 907, another record day for the S&P 500, finishing above 7,700 for the first time at 7,736, up 136, and the NASDAQ was up 671. Steve Dresner, WTOP News.
2: Overseas Tuesday night, Asian stocks higher across the board this first check for us. The Shanghai is up better than 53 points, almost 54 points. The Hang Seng is up a little over 11 points. The Nikkei is up by 1,903 points right now.
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16: Debate over National Guard troops in D.C. is heating up. The deployment tied to President Trump's crime initiative could stay in place through Inauguration Day 2029.
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2: Drone attacks between Russia and Ukraine claim more civilian lives this week.
18: Russia and Ukraine are trading accusations that drone attacks are causing civilian deaths. In eerie footage reposted by Ukraine's president, a vegetable vendor in Kherson is seen running around his minivan set up as a produce stand, trying to escape what Zelensky says is a Russian drone. The man known as Yuri suffered wounds to his back, legs, and arms. In an interview with the regional military administration, he says it was a terrifying ordeal. Meanwhile, Russian officials say a drone strike at a crowded Black Sea beach killed 7 people on Monday, while 5 were killed Tuesday in the Moscow region. Neighboring countries are expressing concern that escalating attacks endanger shipping and could put food supply chains at risk. I'm Jennifer King.
2: And a critical blow tonight to President Trump's pick to lead the Department of Justice. Word coming that Republican Senator Susan Collins says Tuesday evening she will not vote yes for Todd Blanche's nomination to serve as Attorney General.
6: Collins' opposition is not enough to sink Blanche's nomination, but it does create a very narrow margin for Blanche. With Senator Mitch McConnell still absent, Blanche can only afford to lose 2 total Republican votes. The news comes hours after Blanche cleared a key vote in the Senate Judiciary Committee by winning over the support of 2 Republican holdouts. Ahead of a vote before the full Senate, Blanche now needs to convince about a half dozen skeptical Republicans that he's the right man for the job. Peter Harlambous, ABC News.
2: WTOP at 11:44. Police in Montgomery County now say a vehicle involved in a deadly Germantown crash early this morning was reported stolen. And as WTOP's John Doman tells us Tuesday evening, investigators in this case made a shocking discovery inside that vehicle.
19: Upside down and on top of a bush sits what was a 2015 Kia Optima, a typical four-door sedan with 5 seat belts inside of it.
20: There were 7 children in that car between the ages of 12 and 15.
19: And police say right before it crashed into another vehicle, a witness alerted them the car was driving erratically. But it was too late. Just before 5:30 a.m., it collided with a dark hatchback here at Clopper Road and Great Seneca Highway. The impact killing the man who was driving that vehicle. Shira Goff is with Montgomery County Police.
20: Parents, just make sure you know where your children are, and they should not be in a car at 5 o'clock in the morning.
19: Police were conducting skid tests here on Great Seneca Highway as part of the investigation. 2 of the kids are in critical condition. In Germantown, John Dome in WTOP News.
2: WTOP at 11:45. Returning now to Election 2026, our top story Tuesday evening on WTOP. Primary Election Day in Virginia was this Tuesday, and every race has now been called tonight as we track the results closely for you here at your weather alert and election station, WTOP, from several closely watched races that could help shape the battle for control of Congress. Tonight, Karen Holt is a professor of political science at Virginia Tech, joining WTOP on the biggest takeaways from primary night.
21: It's a bad time of year in many ways. It's either, as some people said, it's a beach time, or it's time to get ready to go back to school and get the kids ready for back to school. One simply doesn't expect another election in Virginia in early August.
22: This is true. Okay, so we're looking at the top of the ticket, the race that every Virginian will be able to participate in the midterms. This is the U.S. Senate race with the very, very well-known incumbent Democratic U.S. Senator Mark Warner. He's going to be facing an Army veteran, Republican Bert Misusawa. What do you think about this matchup between Misusawa and Mark Warner? Obviously, it is a huge uphill climb for Misusawa in this particular race, but maybe it's a good way for him to get his name out there as a Republican leader in Virginia.
21: I think so, and he looks like a very impressive candidate. He's the kind of resume that makes sense to run against Senator Warner in terms of his vast military experience, the fact that he's taught at West Point, as well as advised and been a member of the National Security Council staff at particular times, too. So there's a lot of experience, both in the military and foreign policy more generally.
22: There are a couple of vulnerable Republican members of Congress in Virginia. Probably the most vulnerable is in the 2nd Congressional District, Republican Congresswoman Jen Kiggins. She is going to face maybe the most formidable opponent she could face, which is the former Congresswoman Elaine Luria, who used to hold that seat. It'll be a rematch between those two candidates. That is going to be the one to watch in Virginia as far as a Republican possibly losing their seat. What do you make of that matchup with Elaine Luria taking another shot at that same seat?
21: Well, I think you're exactly right. That's the seat that's probably the most likely to change party hands in the state of Virginia for a variety of reasons. What's interesting about it in other ways, however, is that at a time in which a lot of pundits are saying people are unhappy with establishment government and people who've been in office for quite a while, Representative Luria was in the U.S. House, and she and Jen Kiggins have traded the seat back and forth at least twice.
2: Election 2026 on WTOP. On WTOP Tuesday evening, that's Karen Holt, a professor of political science at Virginia Tech, in a conversation with our Nick Iannelli. WTOP at 11:48. Traffic and weather on the 8th. Once again, over to Robert Workman in the WTOP Traffic Center.
1: Jam up on the outer loop of the Beltway as you head down towards River Road and the American Legion Bridge. Two separate problems. Newest one is an accident involving a couple of tractor trailers, according to the Maryland State Highway. As you come around from the 270 spur around that big curve, some traffic may be squeezing by on the shoulder, but it looks like they've got all the travel lanes blocked just before you get to River Road. Then there's road work beginning just a little after River Road, and that only has one left lane getting by, and that's still very slow as you head down across the American Legion Bridge towards the George Washington Park. It looks like the access ramp to the GW Parkway off the outer loop is available. Small favors. Outer loop in Springfield, only a single left lane open through that work zone as you head past 395 on the way over towards Van Dorn Street. Also affects the ramp from southbound 395 to the outer loop of the Beltway and northbound on 395. They're doing road work between Edsel Road and Duke Street along the right side. We're brought to you by SAP America. 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I'm Robert Workman. Your next traffic report in 10 minutes.
2: Over to Veronica with a check of that forecast for us as we roll through the week together.
5: Clouds are on the move for this evening and rain for late tonight. We will have some scattered showers around the area. That includes throughout your Wednesday. Scattered showers through the day and isolated storms during the afternoon. It's also going to be a day with more moisture, humidity, 82 to 88 for Wednesday. It'll feel like we're at 95. 7 News Chief Meteorologist Veronica Johnson in the First Alert Weather Center.
2: 75 up in Marlboro tonight, Tuesday evening, election Tuesday. 78 Woodbridge, 79 in our nation's capital right now, 77 outside the WTOP studios. And coming up on WTOP in the 1130 report.
3: The proposed triumphal arch could reshape views of landmarks from Arlington House to Lincoln Memorial. I'm Mike Murillo.
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2: On the medical page tonight, a new tick-borne health concern to tell you about this Tuesday evening is emerging, with doctors warning tonight about a rare disease known as rabbit fever that can cause flu-like symptoms. In Suffolk County, New York, 3 probable cases are known so far have been reported, raising concerns tonight, Tuesday evening, about potential exposure this summer.
24: It can present similar to the flu, sometimes with a fever, swollen lymph nodes, and sometimes a wound or really a significant bite injury from the tick or the fly that causes the sickness and the illness. This is called tularemia. This is a commonly called rabbit illness, and the reason why it's called that is because it can often be associated with sick rabbits, but can be associated with other types of rodents, including rats and even deer.
2: On WTOP Tuesday evening, ABC News medical contributor Dr. Darian Sutton. The Federal Commission of Fine Arts is giving preliminary approval this week to the massive arch President Trump once built near Arlington National Cemetery that we've been telling you about here recently on WTOP. The panel will take up the proposal again next month, we understand tonight. So what impact could the triumphal arch actually have on nearby landmarks and the surrounding landscape? WTOP's Mike Murillo with answers.
3: The National Park Service says the proposed Triumphal Arch would have an impact on more than 20 historic sites, including Arlington National Cemetery, Arlington House, the Lincoln Memorial, and the Pentagon. The concern isn't so much what the arch would sit on, it's what people would see. The review found the 250-foot structure would change some of the most famous views in the region, including the view between Arlington House and the Lincoln Memorial, and would stand out in places designed to look much the same for generations. The NPS also released a draft agreement with ideas to reduce those impacts. Now, this comes after the Advisory Council on Historic Preservation, which includes several Trump appointees, has voted to move ahead with proposed rule changes for the historic review process. Mike Murillo, WTOP News.
2: Here at home, new horse racing series is set to debut in 2027, but Baltimore and the Preakness are notably absent this time around. The New York Racing Association and Churchill Downs announcing the six-race Thoroughbred Championship Series, which includes the Kentucky Derby and Belmont Stakes, but not the Preakness. Now, this move comes as a major renovation of Pimlico Racecourse continues this week ahead of next year's Preakness. Maryland's Governor Wes Moore chiming in had this to say about that decision.
0: We will work with anybody, and we are still in communication. We will still continue to find ways of working with Churchill, but I'm also very clear that Maryland's hands need to be the hands that own this. Nobody else.
2: Moore is holding a press conference on the issue tomorrow, Wednesday at 12:15 p.m. to discuss the future of the Preakness. A teen's outfit may have looked funny, but police tonight allege a deadly crime. ABC's Chuck Severton.
10: A 15-year-old has been arrested after a deadly shooting Tuesday night in East St. Louis, Illinois. State police say someone reported a body lying in the road. They say troopers quickly identified a teenager who they found at a home. Investigators say video circulating online appears to show the teen wearing a clown costume. They say the investigation continues.
11: Sports at 25 and 55, powered by Maximus, moving people and technology forward.
2: And of course, that means it's Rob's turn Tuesday evening.
15: A bad week for the Nationals continued, as they sure could have used traded bats Curtis Meade and Luis Garcia in a 5-0 loss to the Phillies that James Wood missed because of an oblique injury that landed him on the 10-day injured list. Without him, Andrew Pinckney called up from AAA, Dylan Cruz batted leadoff and finished 0-for-4 at the plates for an offense that tallied just 5 hits, 2 of them off the bat of C.J. Abrams, the lone all-star left on the roster for a team that sent 3 there to Philadelphia for last month's Midsummer Classic. Better news in Baltimore. Pete Alonso hit an early 2-run single against former O's pitcher Grayson Rodriguez that proved enough to beat the Angels 3-1 to open the series at Camden Yards. Commanders training camp continued in Ashburn without the pads, and Javon Kinlaw, with minimal swear words, professed his love for the new defense.
12: We got pieces all over the place, and it's a real blessing to be able to go with this group, man. One of the best groups as a whole I've been around in a long time, and it shows every day, man. These guys come to work. These guys come to compete, and it just makes you want to be better for the group, you know. I'm just trying to do my part.
15: His part included facing a starting offensive line with Andrew Wiley and Trent Scott getting reps, while Laramie Tunsil and Sam Cosmi had recovery days between Monday's padded workouts and the return of the pads for Wednesday's practice. At Ravens camp, Zay Flowers got paid the richest contract for a receiver in franchise history. 4 years, $140 million with $108 million guaranteed, making jersey number 4 the fourth highest paid receiver in the NFL at an annual average of $35 million. Rob Woodfork, WTOP Sports.
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2: Good Tuesday evening. 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Weather time now is 11:58. Traffic and weather on the 8th. First to Robert Workman in the WTOP Traffic Center this hour.
1: A little bit of improvement on the outer loop of the Beltway in Montgomery County. The tractor-trailer crash on the outer loop before River Road, now over to the right side, affecting the transition lanes, but your through lanes are open. Now, it's still going to be slow south of River Road into the work zone that blocks the three right lanes as you head down past Cabot John Parkway and Clara Barton Parkway and across the American Legion Bridge towards the George Washington Parkway. But it's just the one incident that's actually blocking lanes. It's still going to cost you probably a half an hour to get through on the way down towards Tyson's. 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I'm Robert Workman. Your next traffic report in 10 minutes.
5: This evening, we're around 80 degrees as clouds move back in. Scattered showers area-wide during the overnight, 72 to 77 degrees. High temperature Wednesday, somewhere between 82 and 88 degrees, feeling more like 95 with scattered showers and isolated storms. I'm 7 News Chief Meteorologist Veronica Johnson in the First Alert Weather Center.
2: 77 degrees in our nation's capital, where the time now is 11:59.
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2: What a good Wednesday morning, midweek. It is August 5th, 2026. Welcome in for the Midnight Hour Ride. Glad you're with us. I'm Dean Lane. Coming up for you.
16: 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I'm Scott Gelman.
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19: After a crash that killed another driver. In Germantown, I'm John Doe.
21: From ABC News, I'm Wayne Cabot. Primary night proving to be a real test for progressive insurgents who campaigned against the Iran war and American military funding for Israel. In a blistering attack after her loss, Missouri progressive Cori Bush slammed her AIPAC-funded incumbent, Wesley Bell.
22: These bills that come about where we're sending $3.3 billion for war to Israel, we can't just let that go and nobody say anything about it. When they send more money, when they can't fund UNRWA, but they can fund war, when they can't fund our schools, but they can fund war, when they can't fund health care, but they can fund war, we got to call it out and we got to do something about it.
21: Israel also factoring into the Michigan Senate race, where progressive Democrat Dr. Abdul El-Sayed is taking on AIPAC-funded establishment candidate Haley Stevens. Before the polls closed in Michigan, election officials warned it would be a long night with hundreds of thousands of absentee votes to be counted. The Ohio congressman facing an ethics investigation over domestic abuse allegations, Max Miller, says he's innocent and will not quit his campaign even after getting a phone call from President Trump.
27: I reminded him of the same resilience that he had when people told him that he was going to struggle in 2016 and he became the 45th president of the United States.
21: He was on CNN. L.A. sheriffs say an armed suspect was arrested at the Trump National Golf Course while taking pictures Sunday, 2 days before President Trump came for a fundraiser. Her parents' home in Spokane is a pile of ashes, and Chelsea Riley is sickened to hear the wildfire was set.
29: It changes things. It kind of, you know, you could make sense of it when it was an act of God somehow, but now that it's arson, someone did this to our family, and it's hard to wrap our brains around.
21: The parasitic stomach bug that has killed two people in Michigan is now in 47 states, infecting more than 10,000 people, with 12,000 cases still suspected. You're listening to ABC News.
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2: 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Good Wednesday morning, midweek, August 5th, 2026. We have a 4 a.m. hour weather alert for you. Showers coming our way as we head towards daybreak. Flood watch by 4 a.m. too. The low 72 to 77. Good morning to you. I'm Dean Lane. We do indeed thank you for taking us along for the midnight hour ride. Topping the stories we're following for you on WTOP this Wednesday morning. Let's talk politics on TOP. Election 2026 on WTOP. We're continuing to follow results from Virginia's primaries on Tuesday, including several competitive races across our area. A rundown now from WTOP's Scott Gelman on this Wednesday morning.
16: In Virginia's 8th District, longtime Congressman Don Beyer is projected to defeat four Democratic challengers.
0: It does seem that as long as he wants to run, he's in a good position to be able to keep it. But when that change of passage of time comes, then you've got people who are already have had some experience trying to run in that in the 8th district.
16: That's Stephen Farnsworth, the political science professor at the University of Mary Washington. Republican Doug Ollivant is projected to win the primary in Virginia's 7th district, so he'll face off against Democrat Eugene Vindman this November. Dave Beckwith will face Democratic incumbent Suhas Subramaniam in the 10th district. In one of the more crowded primaries, prosecutor Shannon Taylor edged out four other Democrats in the 1st District, setting up a matchup with Republican Rob Whitman. And once again, Republican incumbent Jen Kiggins will face projected winner Elaine Luria this fall in the 2nd District.
0: With Luria, you have somebody who's an experienced former member of Congress, somebody who had a lot of visibility during her previous time in Washington.
16: Scott Gelman, WTOP News.
2: Virginia's U.S. Senate race is now set this morning. Military veteran Bert Mizuwala easily won the Virginia Republican nomination and will go up against Democratic Senator Mark Warner in the midterm election. WTOP's Capitol Hill correspondent Mitchell Miller, Wednesday morning, today on the Hill.
3: Bert Mizuwala is a political newcomer, and after more than four decades of military service, the retired Army general wants to battle trends that trouble him.
4: I don't really like what's been going on in Richmond and in D.C. I think there's been a lack of leadership, and now the Democrats are moving so far to the left, I do not think it's what made America great.
3: His opponent, Senator Warner, is a relatively rare Democratic centrist who had no opponent in the primary. Mizuwala acknowledges he'll need to keep working hard to raise his statewide profile against Warner, who served in the Senate for three terms and has plenty of campaign money. Warner returns as a heavy favorite in what he said will be his final campaign for re-election. On Capitol Hill, Mitchell Miller, WTOP News.
2: Now, before Tuesday's primary this week, Virginia Democrats spent months locked in a budget stalemate despite controlling the governor's office and both chambers of the General Assembly. Virginia Governor Abigail Spanberger addressed that during an interview on Tuesday with WTOP's very own Nick Iannelli. She says she tried to pull lawmakers together, but she also acknowledged that being governor for her was an adjustment, going straight to that job after spending three terms in the U.S. House.
7: During the budget stalemate that you all went through this year, we heard some lawmakers claiming there wasn't enough communication back and forth between you and the legislature.
8: Well, so I think it's also a change in the new administration. When I walked in, the General Assembly was already in session. Bills were already moving. Things were already happening. How quickly a part-time legislature moves. That was a huge shift and a very big change, obviously, from the way things are done on Capitol Hill.
2: That is Virginia Governor Abigail Spanberger talking with our Nick Iannelli. Time now is 12:06 on your Wednesday morning. The fight over Maryland's congressional redistricting process is over. Governor Wes Moore is expected to sign the bill later today into law on this Wednesday midweek, ending a contentious debate over how the state's congressional maps will be drawn in the future. WTOP's Kate Ryan with a preview.
9: Democrats went into the three-day special session in Annapolis insisting that the state's law on how congressional districts are drawn needed to be clarified. Democrat Brian Feldman.
10: And we'll let the voters of our state determine one way or the other whether to adopt this particular constitutional amendment.
9: Republicans insisted what's really at work is a push to strip the GOP of its one congressional seat. Republican Senator Justin Reedy shared a complaint held by many of his colleagues.
12: We're not addressing the issues that really matter to Marylanders, that are affecting their pocketbooks, affecting their lives.
9: The bill that will put redistricting on the ballot passed along party lines. Kate Ryan, WTOP News.
2: WTOP at 12:07.
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11: Police in Silver Spring are seeking information.
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2: 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It's August 5th. Welcome in for the ride. 12:08, the time now on WTOP. 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
2: Traffic and weather on the 8th, and when it breaks, good evening to, good morning that would be, to Robert Workman this Wednesday in the WTOP Traffic Center. I forgot we switched days.
15: There you go. Okay. You're not a clock watcher. That's what it is. You see, you're here for the duration.
2: I have enough time keeping up with the buttons.
15: Outer loop of the Beltway is quite slow, and you'll be watching TikTok as you head south of River Road down across the American Legion Bridge. Only a single left lane open through the work zone down to the GW Parkway. Now, there was a crash on the outer loop just before River Road. A couple of trucks and a car got tangled up. Everything is along the right side now, but in the transition lanes over through there. So it shouldn't affect your through lanes coming down from the 270 spur or around the Beltway from Bethesda. Now a new crash in a work zone out towards Chantilly, northbound on 28 as you head up towards Willard Road. Traffic has been getting by to the left, but now it looks like everything is stopped in the traffic cameras as you head up from Eleanor Lawrence Park, north of 66, on your way up towards Route 50. Be prepared for some police direction. They might be able to squeeze you by over on the shoulders. Southbound, your lanes are open. Over on

0: We're at about 95 degrees this afternoon. Expect more scattered showers and isolated storms for the afternoon and evening. I'm 7 News Chief Meteorologist Veronica Johnson in the First Alert Weather Center.
1: Right now, it's warm and sticky this midnight hour. On your Wednesday morning, August 5th midweek, we're at 76 degrees this check. Gaithersburg this morning, 75 Lanham, 78 Arlington, 77 outside the WTOP studios. Where the time now on WTOP is 1210. On WTOP, of course, we bring you money news at 10 and 40. Here's Steve Dresner.
2: Tuesday on Wall Street featured a record-setting mark for the S&P 500, finishing above 7,700 for the first time at 7,736 and up 136. The Dow soared, finishing up 907, and the NASDAQ was up 671. Steve Dresner, WTOP News.
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1: Good Wednesday morning, August 5th. Welcome in. Glad you're with us this midnight hour. If you're just joining us, a 4 a.m. weather alert comes our way with showers and a flood watch during that time. 72 to 77, the daybreak low, according to Veronica. Later Wednesday, we start out mostly cloudy. Good chance of late-day thunderstorms, the high 82 to 88, and sticky. We're at 77 in our nation's capital right now. Good morning to you. I'm Dean Lane. We do indeed. Thank you for taking us along for the ride. Time now on WTOP's 1212. Welcome in.
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1: Election 2026 on WTOP. Virginia's primary election is in the books this Wednesday morning. One race that was closely watched is in Congressional District 8. Incumbent Don Beyer defeated four challengers on the ballot to secure the Democratic nomination. He will now face Republican candidate Tony Sabio in the general election. Representative Don Beyer joining WTOP's Nick Iannelli and our Mitchell Miller to talk about how he's feeling about this win.
10: It was a muscular campaign. I haven't had four opponents in a long, long time, but it was a good battle, and I'm excited that I get to try to represent the people of Northern Virginia again for two more years.
11: We've been having political analysts on throughout the evening, Congressman, and we've been asking, why did Congressman Beyer have so many Democratic challengers? And one of the answers we've been getting is that many Democrats have argued that the party needs a new generation of leaders. You've been in Congress for a while now, Congressman. When you hear that, when you hear that some people think that it's time to pass the torch or that it's time for a new generation of leaders, what do you say to that?
10: Well, I think that more important than the age of the individual, what year they were born, is the age of their ideas. I still feel like I've got really powerful ideas that need to be implemented. It's been 4 years that we've been in the minority. It's been frustrated. But I've got a full agenda, Nick, that I'm ready to charge forward on January 3rd.
11: Congressman, we have with us WTOP Capitol Hill correspondent Mitchell Miller. Let's go to you, Mitch.
12: Congressman, thanks for joining us. As someone who is in this veteran position and you're seeing what's happening across the Democratic Party writ large, that a lot of candidates are getting challenges from their left flank, what do you say to other candidates or other people within the Democratic Party who are facing these challenges? Do you stick with what you've been doing over the years, or do you have to kind of tact and try to find some new things to attract new voters?
10: I don't think you need to change who you are. That wouldn't really be honest or sincere. And I think a lot of the tack to the left is just frustration, you know, because we've had a year and a half of Donald Trump and people are really angry that we have not been able to stop him. We point out that elections have consequences. We're in the minority. We need to get back in the majority to have a better chance to stop him. And a lot of the things that the people that's attacking left, the Democratic Socialists, they're not really things that we're opposed to. We want healthcare for every American. Maybe not in quite the way that they would do it. But I think we've got to win elections everywhere, not just in New York City, not just in downtown Detroit. And we can't build a majority just on inner city votes. And we have to appeal to all American people. And that argues for

0: political philosophy closer to Abigail Spanberger than, say, Mamdani?
1: Definitely, Spanberger is not Mamdani. That's what I wanted to ask you to piggyback off what Mitchell just said. I wanted to ask you, what is your view really of how this democratic socialism movement is overtaking parts of the Democratic Party, not the entire party, but in certain states it is at the moment? Do you think that's a healthy evolution within your party, Congressman, or do you worry that this focus on democratic socialism could make it harder for Democrats to win, especially in swing districts in the midterms?
0: Well, I certainly don't like the use of the word socialist. I think for so many people, it suggests, you know, communist China, communist Russia, the USSR. But we are a big tent. We've got blue dogs and we have people that are farther on the left. And the Republican Party is a fairly big tent too. And that's just the nature of a two-party system. But I'm hoping that the Democratic Socialists in New York City, for example, reflect specifically New York City. They certainly don't reflect Virginia or Maryland, or especially the swing states, the Pennsylvanias and Arizonas and Georgias of the world.
1: Mitch?
2: Looking at redistricting, obviously it didn't happen in Virginia. Democrats, many disappointed that you didn't have a chance to perhaps pick up a lot more seats. What are you looking at now as far as picking up seats in Virginia? And what are your feelings looking at midterm elections overall for Democrats trying to regain the House?
0: I'm really excited. Elaine Luria and Shannon Taylor, Tom Perriello easily won their primaries today in Virginia. I think all three have a very good chance of beating the Republican incumbents, especially as unpopular as President Trump is in Virginia. And I have a moderate hope that Beth Macy out of Roanoke, the whole Shenandoah Valley, it's a pretty red district, but she's a very good candidate, well-funded. We're going to compete in all four and try to, Supreme Court decision notwithstanding, we're going to still try to pick up a bunch of Democratic seats.
3: That was Representative Don Beyer on WTOP Tuesday evening, talking with our Nick Iannelli and WTOP Capitol Hill correspondent Mitchell Miller. It's 12:17, an update on traffic and weather coming your way shortly. 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
3: Traffic and weather on WTOP.
14: Police activity downtown closing Florida Avenue between New York Avenue and North Capitol Street. Also affecting North Capitol Street south of the intersection of Florida Avenue down towards P and Q Streets. Be prepared for police directions. Roadwork on northbound DC 295 from Pennsylvania Avenue up towards Benning Road. Stay to the left to get by. Pretty slow in that stretch. Southbound, your lanes are open coming down from Eastern Avenue. They've been doing work northbound on the 3rd Street Tunnel north of 695 on the way up to New York Avenue. Outer loop of the Beltway. Accident before River Road off to the right side, then slowing just south of River Road through the work zone as you head down across the American Legion Bridge. In that stretch of the Beltway, only one left lane is open. I'm Robert Workman, your next traffic report in 10 minutes.
3: Let's check that forecast now with Veronica this Wednesday morning on WTOP.
15: Expect active weather, unsettled weather over the next couple of days for this Wednesday, Thursday, Friday, Saturday, and potentially even Sunday, there is a slight chance that we could have some more storms, all with higher heat and humidity. Today, temperatures starting out between 72 and 77 degrees with areas of rain that could be heavy at times until 11 a.m. Then the rain will start to ease. Still mostly cloudy skies. We'll see temperatures top out at 82 to 88 with isolated storms for the afternoon. I'm 7 News Chief Meteorologist Veronica Johnson in the First Alert Weather Center.
3: We're at 77 degrees Reston and Bethesda, 78 on the National Mall, 77 outside the WTOP studios.
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17: Seven kids in one car seen driving erratically. A crash leaves another driver dead, though, in Germantown. I'm John Doman.
18: 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I'm Jimmy Alexander.
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3: We have an update now on a deadly crash this morning in Germantown. Happened Tuesday. Montgomery County police say a car involved in that crash had been reported stolen, apparently. That car slammed into another vehicle early Tuesday morning, leaving the driver of that second vehicle dead. Several others were injured, as we hear from WTOP's John Dolman from the scene.
21: Police have been performing skid tests here, trying to replicate some of the moments leading up to this two-car crash here at the intersection of Clopper Road and Great Seneca Highway. This happened just before 5:30 a.m. Seven people in the other car, a Kia sedan, were sent to the hospital.
22: They ranged between the ages of 12 and 15 years old. None of them was old enough to be driving that vehicle. None of them was old enough to have a driver's license.
21: Shira Goff with Montgomery County Police says two of those kids are in critical condition. Now the 5th District Station, not far from here, and right before the crash, a witness showed up there.
22: And they reported that they saw this vehicle driving erratically shortly before the collision.
21: In Germantown, John Dome in WTOP News.
3: Fire burned the roof of a three-story apartment building in Southeast locally. That happened Tuesday afternoon. WTOP's Jimmy Alexander this morning reports no one who calls the building home was hurt, luckily. The good news of the story this morning, but they do have to find somewhere else to stay.
23: 151, the first units arrived on the scene and found smoke coming from the eaves, and that was quickly changed to fire coming from the eaves of the building.
18: John Donnelly, chief of DC Fire and EMS, said they entered the building to conduct searches and extinguish the fire. After 20 minutes, they changed course and moved outside to use tower ladders and ladder pipes.
23: An hour and 10 minutes later, the fire was knocked down. At this point, we have 24 units displaced.
18: Anyone affected by the fire is being sent to the close by Woody Ward Rec Center,
23: so that we can help them and figure out what kind of assistance people need.
18: Donnelly says the cause of the fire is unknown and there will be an investigation. From Southeast DC, Jimmy Alexander, WTOP News.
3: One of President Donald Trump's signature projects in Washington is moving a step closer this morning to reality, we're told. The Commission of Fine Arts has given preliminary approval now to a massive arch planned near Arlington National Cemetery and is expected to take up the proposal again next month, we understand this morning. Now, the project we're talking about has sparked opposition, you may have heard, over its size, location, and potential impact on nearby landmarks. And it's also facing legal challenges this morning from some veterans groups, as we hear from WTOP's very own Mike Murillo.
24: The National Park Service reviewed more than 40 historic properties as part of its preservation review of the proposed 250-foot-tall triumphal arch. It found the project would adversely affect at least 20 sites, including Arlington National Cemetery, Arlington Memorial Bridge, the Washington Monument, and parts of the National Mall. For Arlington National Cemetery, the Park Service says the arch would partially block historic views from Arlington House and the Kennedy gravesite to the Lincoln Memorial and the Washington Monument. The agency says those visual connections are an important part of the cemetery's historic significance. The Park Service has released a draft agreement outlining ways to reduce those impacts through some possible design changes. Meanwhile, the Advisory Council on Historic Preservation, which includes several Trump appointees, last week voted to move ahead with rulemaking that could change the historic review process. Mike Murillo, WTOP News.
3: Baltimore and the Preakness Stakes are being left out of a new horse racing series, raising questions this morning about the future of Maryland's Triple Crown race. The New York Racing Association and Churchill Downs announcing recently the six-race Thoroughbred Championship Series, which includes, we're told, the Kentucky Derby and Belmont Stakes, but not the Preakness. Now, the move comes as a major renovation of Pimlico Racecourse continues ahead of next year's Preakness. Maryland's Governor Wes Moore had this to say about that decision.
25: The only thing we saw from yesterday is it validated why this needed to be in Maryland hands, that Maryland needs to be in charge of its own destiny. And when I think about what we wanted for our version of the Triple Crown, it was this, is that we were going to invest in an industry that is an important industry in the state of Maryland that employs nearly 30,000 people in our state, that we were going to invest in making sure the Triple Crown is successful. And let's be clear, not only is the Triple Crown going to continue, there is no Triple Crown without Preakness. And if you want to win the Triple Crown, we'll see you in Baltimore next year.
0: All right.
3: Bora is holding a press conference later today, this Wednesday afternoon, to discuss the future of the Preakness. 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
1: The Nationals took a 3-0 lead in Philadelphia, even without multiple key players following the trade deadline, but things went sideways in the seventh inning of a costly 6-3 loss to the Phillies that saw Blake Butera ejected for the first time as a major league manager after arguing a call. Was it the emotions of the day, Blake?
2: No, I think if anything, just the guys in the dugout know that we're going through a rough patch right now and they want to win. It was a big spot in the game. We had the lead there. We felt good. I just didn't agree with the call. I had my back to it. And then when I turned around, just those guys they were fired up and just wanted to get in the middle of that and stop anything.
1: But they couldn't stop their losing streak from reaching a season-long 6 straight games after Derek Hill belted a game-winning grand slam. CJ Abrams remains in Washington, and on the day he was named National League Player of the Month, he went 0-for-4 with 3 strikeouts. And James Wood left with a possible left oblique injury. He'll get imaged on Tuesday. And now the Nats sit 5.5 games behind the Phillies in the wild card race. And hours after trading all-star lefty Foster Griffin to Cleveland in the final hour before the deadline, the total haul for Griffin, Luis Garcia, Curtis Meade, and Christian Franklin in a rare Baltimore-Washington deal, 9 pitchers to help build up their problematic bullpen. The Orioles' aggressive sellers at the deadline, headlined by 3-time All-Star Adley Rutschman going to rival Boston. Day 5 of Commanders training camp practices was the first day in pads. And among the standouts, Terry McLaurin, a highlight reel touchdown catch, and rookie Sonny Styles and Joshua Josephs had strong showings for a defense that sorely needs playmakers. Rob Woodfork, WTOP Sports.
3: All righty, thank you, Rob. As always, coming up next half hour in the midnight hour for you here on WTOP this morning.
4: It's not just Senate races. A Republican primary determines who will be the GOP candidate for U.S. Senate. I'm Mitchell Miller, today on The Hill.
3: 12:27, we update traffic and weather a minute away.
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14: Accident cleanup continues. Outer loop of the Beltway before River Road. Everything is along the far right side, mostly in the transition lanes. Your through lane should be open as you head down past the interchange, but be alert. There's going to be brake lights aplenty in front of you. There's road work beginning south of Cabin John Parkway and continuing down across the American Legion Bridge towards the George Washington Parkway. Right and center lanes are blocked, so only one left lane is open through there. The exit ramp to the GW Parkway, by the way, is available. Beltway between Tyson's and Annandale looks good in both directions. Outer loop in the Springfield interchange, stay to the left through the work zone on the way over towards Van Dorn Street. 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No appointment needed. I'm Robert Workman, your next traffic report in 10 minutes.
3: Let's check that forecast with Veronica on WTOP Wednesday morning.
15: Expect active weather, unsettled weather over the next couple of days for this Wednesday, Thursday, Friday, Saturday, and potentially even Sunday, there is a slight chance that we could have some more storms, all with higher heat and humidity. Today, temperatures starting out between 72 and 77 degrees with areas of rain that could be heavy at times until 11 a.m. Then the rain will start to ease. Still mostly cloudy skies. We'll see temperatures top out at 82 to 88 with isolated storms for the afternoon. I'm 7 News Chief Meteorologist Veronica Johnson in the First Alert Weather Center.
3: In the 70s around the region, quite sticky out this morning in the midnight hour. We're at 78 degrees this check at the Wharf in D.C. this morning. 79 Oxon Hill, 77 Sterling, 76 outside the WTOP studios. 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
3: Good Wednesday morning, midweek, August 5th, 2026. Welcome in for the Midnight Hour Ride. Glad you're with us. I'm Dean Lane. Juan Herrera is our producer. Our top story, of course, is Election 2026 and the Tuesday primaries here on WTOP, your election station. Primary election night in Virginia is one for the history books now, and every race has now been called at this point as we track results here at WTOP from several closely watched contests during this event that could help shape the fight for control of Congress eventually. Virginia political analyst Bob Holdsworth says Tuesday's primary races, he thinks, went as expected.
7: Turnout was very low, and the results actually were really predictable in almost every spot that I could see. In Northern Virginia, we saw Don Beyer winning comfortably with a little more than two-thirds of the vote against four challengers in the congressional district. We also saw Douglas Ollivant in CD7 on the Republican side win with more than 56% of the vote. And then beyond that, in some of these other more competitive districts that we're going to see in November, in Hampton Roads, Elaine Luria won. In the RVA toward the Northern Neck, Shannon Taylor won Democratic primaries in which they're going to challenge Rob Whitman and Jen Kiggin. So I think what we saw tonight in Virginia was exactly what we thought was going to happen.
3: On WTOP Tuesday evening, that was Virginia political analyst Bob Holdsworth on WTOP. Republicans have chosen retired General Bert Nisiswa as their nominee now to challenge Democratic U.S. Senator Mark Warner come midterms in November. In that election, WTOP's Capitol Hill correspondent Mitchell Miller Wednesday morning, Today on the Hill.
11: Bert Nisiswa raised the most money of the three candidates seeking the GOP nomination, but he'll need to raise a lot more in the race against Warner, who has a war chest of more than $25 million. David Richards, chair of political science at the University of Lynchburg, says there's no doubt the Republican will run an energetic campaign. But overall, he says the GOP had a tough time recruiting a candidate known statewide.
12: They didn't have a big name. They didn't have somebody that had that name recognition.
11: Nisiswa has urged his two opponents to unite for the fall election. Warner will be seeking a fourth term and says if he wins, it will be his last in the Senate. On Capitol Hill, Mitchell Miller, WTOP News.
3: Stay with your election station, WTOP, for more of the primary results throughout this overnight early morning here on WTOP, where the time now is 12:33. Shifting gears, President Trump on another front says new negotiations with Iran represent what he calls a last chance, quote unquote, to avoid a major escalation in this war. Talks are expected to focus, we understand, first on reopening the Strait of Hormuz permanently before turning to concerns overall of Iran's nuclear program and where they stand this morning. Iran and Oman say they're making progress on a possible agreement to reopen the strait. That deal would create separate routes for ships entering and leaving the Persian Gulf, with Iran and Oman providing security along those corridors. Negotiations are still underway on this issue as we speak, and any final agreement could depend on the U.S. easing restrictions on Iranian ports.
13: The Iranians yesterday spoke with the Pakistanis to try to get the ceasefire deal and the strait reopened, but they're not talking directly with the United States. And President Trump yet again told reporters that it's Iran's last chance to make a type of deal. And then in a True Social post, he called them unbelievably duplicitous. He said they asked for a meeting. Some would say beg. The talks begin with more scheduled in the immediate future. And then they openly and proudly say they're not having any discussions and nothing is being talked about. And they're only dealing with Oman. The president then goes on to say they give their usual blather in saying that the Strait of Hormuz will be operated powerfully by them when it is controlled by the U.S. blockade.
3: CBS News White House reporter Olivia Rinaldi Wednesday morning. Now, the Pentagon is facing growing concerns about weapons stockpiles as the war with Iran enters month number six.
5: The most accurate way, I suppose, to describe this is the U.S. isn't running out of missiles in general, but it's certainly burning through one of its most important weapons, and that's the precision-guided missiles in its stockpiles, and they're doing that faster than they can be replaced. And according to numerous other media, inventories of long-range strike missiles and advanced air defense interceptors have been significantly reduced after months of combat. And the concern isn't today's fight with Iran. It's tomorrow's. The Pentagon also has to be prepared for a crisis that may involve China down the road, continuing to support Ukraine and to defend allies around the world. These are sophisticated weapons that can take months or even years to manufacture. So the real story isn't a missile shortage. It's whether the U.S. defense industrial base can sustain a long war while maintaining global deterrence.
3: WTOP National Security Correspondent J.J. Green, Wednesday morning, where the time now on WTOP is 12:35. A federal judge has reluctantly dismissed the last remaining January 6th prosecution this week. U.S. District Judge vacated cases against eight Oath Keepers charged with seditious conspiracy and say he had no choice after the Justice Department moved to drop them. In a blistering opinion, Judge Emmett Mata warned the decision diminishes, he says, the gravity of that day and excuses criminal acts that shook the peaceful transfer of power on that day. The DOJ argued continuing appeals were not in the public interest. The ruling closes the books now on January 6 prosecutions following earlier dismissals of Proud Boy cases. A mom who's a deputy city commissioner of public safety was arrested for allegedly being the getaway driver for her son, who's accused of shooting at an alleged gang member earlier this summer. ABC's Chuck Severton.
6: Jennifer Lackard's 20-year-old son Chase is accused of opening fire from a vehicle June 29th in New York City behind the Bronx Criminal Courthouse. Nobody was wounded. The mom, a deputy commissioner of public safety in nearby Mount Vernon, New York, has been fired, says the city. At arraignment, her defense lawyer says Lackard
16: dedicated her professional life to the health and healing of impacted communities.
6: Both face charges, including attempted murder. Mom pleads not guilty. Bail $75,000.
17: ABC News, I'm Wayne Cabot. So how did progressives do on primary night? In defeat, Missouri, Cori Bush, former squad member, saying this to the incumbent Democrat Wesley Bell.
19: For the next 2 years, this community will be represented by someone that didn't deem you valuable enough to show up to one candidate forum where there were audience comments, even though I showed up to everyone.
17: Before the polls closed in Michigan, election officials warned it would be a long night in a tight race between progressive Democrat Dr. Abdul Al-Sayed and the establishment candidate Haley Stevens. The Ohio congressman facing an ethics investigation over domestic abuse allegations, Max Miller, says he's innocent and will not quit his campaign even after getting a phone call from President Trump. L.A. sheriffs say an armed suspect was arrested at Trump National Golf Course there while taking pictures Sunday, 2 days before Trump came for a fundraiser. This is ABC News.
3: 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Good morning to Robert Workman Wednesday in the WTOP Traffic Center this hour.
14: Good morning, Dean. Northbound I-95. Lanes open from Stafford on the way up towards Springfield. A little wet down south, but no road work to worry about as you head up towards the Beltway. On the outer loop going through the Springfield interchange, you only get by single file to the left, and that works them. They're also doing some work northbound on 395 inside the Beltway between Edsel Road and Duke Street in the right lane. Outer loop of the Beltway, as you come down past River Road, you'll see accident cleanup along the far right side. That shouldn't cost you much time as you approach River Road, but then there'll be road work south of River Road, blocking the right and center lane. lanes down across the American Legion Bridge. Just one left lane open through there. Only one left lane open in Northeast as you head northbound on DC 295 up around Benning Road. Delays begin back near Pennsylvania Avenue. Also still have the police activity closing off Florida Avenue, essentially between North Capitol Street and New York Avenue Northeast. Also affects a portion of North Capitol Street south of Florida Avenue. I'm Robert Workman, your next traffic report in 10 minutes.
3: Now Wednesday morning, we take you this early hour over to the P.J. 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Here now, 7 News First Alert Chief Meteorologist Veronica Johnson with a little bit of a sticky forecast.
15: Flooding could be a problem this morning. There's a flood watch that remains until 11 a.m. Then as we get into Thursday and Friday and even Saturday, damaging winds and flooding could be an issue together. Now, for this early morning hours, the wet weather continues. Temperatures about 72 to 77 degrees. Expect wet weather more isolated in nature. Some stronger storms for the afternoon this Wednesday at 82 to 88 degrees, your high temperature. I'm 7 News Chief Meteorologist Veronica Johnson in the First Alert Weather Center.
3: We're 77 degrees Springfield, 77 this check Farragut Square, 74 Laurel midnight hour, Wednesday morning midweek, August 5th. We're at 76 degrees outside the WTOP studios, where the time now on WTOP is 1240. And on WTOP, of course, we bring you money news at 10 and 40. Here's Steve.
2: Gas prices around the DMV remain steady. Gas Buddies reporting that the average price of unleaded in Montgomery County is around $3.97 and just over $4 in Prince George's County. In the district, the average price for unleaded is around $4.15, and in Northern Virginia, pricing is slightly lower at $3.95. Well, the numbers were certainly high across the board on Wall Street. The Dow finished up 907. S&P 500 with another record mark, finishing above 7,700 for the first time at 7,736, up 136, and the NASDAQ was up 671. Steve Dresner, WTOP News.
3: Overseas this midnight hour, Asian stocks remain higher across the board this check. The Shanghai is up 51, almost 52 points. The Hang Seng is up 28 and some change. The Nikkei is up 1,990 points this check. Good morning. Welcome in. Glad you're with us here at WTOP.
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3: And Wednesday morning, midweek, August 5th. 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
9: 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News happens here.
3: The National Zoo has two new baby battered, bat-eared foxes, that is, not one. Let's try that again. One more time. The National Zoo has two new baby foxes that no one, except the staff itself, have seen up close and personal until now. In our latest edition of WTOP's Mad About Town, our very own Matt Koufax gets a sneak peek this Wednesday morning at the furry cuties, and he has concluded his summer series at the National Zoo.
20: Oh my gosh.
21: With pointed ears, shadowy eyes, bristling gray fur, and one of the largest ear-to-body ratios in the entire animal kingdom, bat-eared foxes are truly adorable.
22: You're so cute.
21: And thanks to the productive efforts of 2-year-old Ziggy and her mate, 3-year-old Lando, animal keeper Sydney Mayers told me that two new boys have joined the ranks of newborns at the National Zoo this summer.
23: And this being her first breeding season with Lando, this is Lando's first breeding season with a female. We weren't sure if they're going to figure it out the first time around. So they did. They figured it out. We've got babies. They're great parents. Success all around.
21: They don't have names yet, but the two new kits, that's what they call fox babies, have had their first vet appointment at about 3 months of age.
23: I mean, babies are always just really cute. So that's a big plus. Getting to see them be great parents has also been a lot of fun.
21: I first went to the bat-eared fox enclosure to visit Sydney, Ziggy, and Dad Lando around 8 months ago.
23: He was one of the big reasons why we knew that she had given birth, because we couldn't, I mean, they were underground. weren't able to confirm, but he switched into that protective dad mode, sat at the top of the hole all the time, was nervous.
21: This time around, I was on the outside as the new units emerged together from the den that Lando dug himself.
23: She's probably going to go check on him right now.
1: That's the whole family.
21: Over the course of an afternoon, I was able to get right up against the fence as the two new babies warmed up to the camera and I for some memorable moments.
4: Hi.
1: Hi.
8: How fast do they grow? Like
23: really fast. Really, really fast. So they're adults at like 6 to 9 months, I believe. I mean, I just came off my weekend and I feel like they look larger just in the 3 days since I've been here. So they're growing very quickly.
21: Bat-eared foxes are considered vulnerable, and these kits are part of a species survival plan. Sydney says when they're old enough to leave the parents, they'll be placed at other zoos where they can hopefully become parents of their own one day.
23: Every single day, they're gaining more and more confidence. We're seeing them just like blast through milestones.
21: Wrapping up a memorable summer at the Smithsonian's National Zoo, Matt Koufax, WTOP News.
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3: Good Wednesday morning, midweek, August 5th. 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I'm Dean Lane. 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
3: Election 2026 on WTOP. Primary election night in Virginia is in the books this morning. Every race was called early. We're joined now by Stephen Farnsworth, Professor Emeritus of Political Science at the University of Mary Washington, to break down the results, starting with Elaine Luria's win in the Democratic primary in Virginia's 2nd Congressional District.
22: This is exactly what the Democrats wanted. This was the candidate that they wanted. And this is the district, I think, that has the most vulnerable Republican in Virginia right now. The dynamics here are particularly unfavorable for Republicans nationally. Midterms are always tough for the party in power. But with Luria, you have somebody who's an experienced former member of Congress, somebody who had a lot of visibility during her previous time in Washington, and somebody who has already demonstrated an extraordinary fundraising capacity.
24: We talked with Governor Abigail Spanberger, and what she told us was that she expects the 2nd District to flip from Republican to Democrat, and she also went out and said that she expects the 1st Congressional District to flip from Republican to Democrat. This is in the 1st Congressional District. The incumbent is Congressman Rob Whitman, the Republican. The winner of tonight's Democratic primary, Shannon Taylor. Is Governor Abigail Spanberger a little too ambitious in predicting a certain flip on that? Or what do you think? Is this a really competitive district as much as the governor says it is?
22: Well, I would say that the 2nd is more competitive than the 1st, but it is important to remember that Democrats had a huge, huge year last year in those elections. The governor and the Democrats in the legislature really, really had a huge advantage. And that dynamic, if those kinds of political pressures against Republicans that you saw in Virginia last year are also going to be present this November, she may very well be right. You know, Democrats wanted 4 districts with the new lines that they had tried to draw that were thrown out by the judge, but odds are they may end up with 2, even with the old lines.
24: We've got Don Beyer right here in our backyard in Northern Virginia, the longtime, very well-known Congressman Don Beyer, a Democrat. He easily came away with a victory tonight in the primary. He was facing 4 Democratic challengers in the primary tonight, so he moves on in the general election to defend his seat. He is so well known and seemingly very popular in Northern Virginia. Stephen, why do you suppose he had 4 Democratic challengers in this primary?
22: I think one of the things that you do sometimes when you run for office against somebody who is likely to win in a primary is you get your name out there. You learn a little bit about how to campaign. You get to meet some donors. You get to learn some of the skills that might be useful in a future election. Given the passage of time, one, it can't say how many more terms Don Beyer might be running in this seat, but it does seem that as long as he wants to run, he's in a good position to be able to keep it. But when that change of passage of time comes, then you've got people who already have had some experience trying to run in the 8th district.
24: Every voter in Virginia will have a chance to weigh in the U.S. Senate race to face Democratic U.S. Senator Mark Warner of Virginia. He's going to go on to face in the November election Bert Misusawa, who won the Republican primary. Misusawa probably won't beat Mark Warner, but is this a way for Misusawa to get his name out there as a Republican leader in Virginia? Because Republican leadership in Virginia, the bottom has fallen out for the party in the past year.
22: Yeah, right now there really isn't a Republican bench as you're thinking about going into the future elections. And so the possibility is always there that if you compete and you do not win, there may be opportunities for you. Remember just a couple of years ago when Hung Cao ran up against Tim Kaine. You know, he's now in the Trump administration. He didn't win, but he demonstrated the kind of loyalty to President Trump's agenda that got him noticed in Washington. Same thing could be happening for some of the people who end up on the Republican side, who end up short in November, whether it's the Republican Senate candidate who's facing a very well-funded and moderate opponent, or some of these congressional districts where Republican prospects may not be all that good given the lines and the way they're drawn.
3: Election 2026 on WTOP, the day after the primaries. That was Stephen Farnsworth on WTOP, Professor Emeritus of Political Science at the University of Mary Washington, talking with our Nick Iannelli. 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
14: Construction delays on the outer loop of the Beltway, beginning south of River Road, heading down across the American Legion Bridge towards the George Washington Parkway. Right and center lanes are blocked. Stay to the far left to get by. The exit ramp to the GW Parkway is open. There was also accident cleanup on the outer loop of the Beltway before River Road along the right side, but that shouldn't cost you very much time. We're okay coming down towards the Beltway on I-270 down from Germantown and I-95 from Laurel. There's road work northbound on DC-295, starting north of Pennsylvania Avenue, going up to Benning Road. Stay to the left in order to get by. They've also been doing work in the northbound 3rd Street Tunnel, which is one lane getting by as you head up from 695 towards New York Avenue. I'm Robert Workman. Your next traffic report in 10 minutes.
15: There is a chance of flooding through the morning rush until 11 a.m. with pockets of heavy rain and some high rainfall rates. Temperatures this morning running in the lower to upper 70s. Later today, lower to upper 80s, but with feels like temperatures at about 95 degrees. More isolated storms set for the afternoon. I'm 7 News Chief Meteorologist Veronica Johnson in the First Alert Weather Center.
3: 76 degrees at our nation's capital right now. And coming up this midnight hour on WTOP Wednesday for you.
4: A man dead, 7 kids hospitalized after a crash here in Germantown. With stunning details, I'm John Doman.
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3: Good Wednesday morning, midweek, August 5th. Thanks for taking the ride with us this morning. 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
9: WTOP. 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
3: California man was arrested at President Trump's Los Angeles area golf course this week. Authorities say this morning he was apparently spotted Sunday taking photos and video of security ahead of Donald Trump's fundraiser planned there. Deputies found, they say, a 16-round magazine in his pocket and a loaded pistol in the car. A search of his home uncovered multiple firearms, we're told, body armor and notebooks with concerning statements. The 38-year-old faces charges of carrying a concealed weapon and possessing prohibited ammunition. Possible cyber attacks are targeting water and wastewater systems in at least a dozen states this morning. Georgia, Minnesota, and Michigan are among the states reporting attempted intrusions into utility networks. Sources telling ABC News Wednesday that investigators are focusing right now on Iran as a possible suspect behind this activity.
5: I think this is more Iran saying, hey, America, you're not as protected as you think you are. While you're attacking us here and, you know, attacking us in Iran, we are able to do things to you in your homeland. And so I think that was the intent. They basically were able to get in through an internet-facing device that is on many of the different water supplies. They identified a vulnerability in it, and they were able to hack into it. The issue I also see down the line is because of the way our supply chain works, if they're able to get into one water system, are many of the water systems connected, and therefore through a back door or a side door, can they then harm more systems and or other parts of our infrastructure? In other words, the power grid or some other type of our infrastructure.
3: That is former FBI special agent in charge Rich Frankel this morning. In Spokane County, Washington, new information this morning about an arson suspect accused of starting one of the devastating fires that has destroyed hundreds of structures.
6: Spokane Sheriff's deputies taking 37-year-old Aaron Farinacci into custody outside of his home late Monday. Paul Child says he's the citizen who called police after seeing a suspicious man on the side of the road Saturday.
13: You know, he was bent over looking towards, you know, doing something in the grass and through the tree line area.
16: Oh, my God, dude.
6: The fire's destroying at least 700 homes and other buildings.
3: ABC's Alex Stone this morning. Now the latest here at home on a deadly crash Tuesday in Germantown. Police say this morning one of the vehicles involved was carrying seven kids, none of them old enough to legally drive, and the vehicle was stolen. More from WTOP's John Doman this morning.
4: Police have spoken with one witness who says they saw a car driving erratically here in Germantown. But before they could respond, a massive collision here at the intersection of Clopper Road and Great Seneca Highway. It left one man dead. The car driving erratically, well, that had seven kids inside of it, and there were only five seat belts.
19: And the message that I've been saying all morning is they should not have been out at 5 o'clock in the morning if they're between the ages of 12 and 15.
4: Shira Goff is a spokeswoman for Montgomery County Police.
19: All seven were transported to area hospitals with varying degrees of injuries. There were two transported in critical condition.
4: In Germantown, John Dome in WTOP News.
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25: The Nationals made their biggest trade in the final minutes before Monday's 6 p.m. deadline, sending all-star Foster Griffin to Cleveland in exchange for a package of four prospects to thread the needle between immediate contention and building for the future, says Paul Toboni.
26: If the goal here is to be good for a long period of time, you only have so many opportunities to make this foundation really strong. But if we pass up those opportunities to create this really strong foundation, live with me for a second on this metaphor, but basically we'll be moving into the house without the foundation being totally strong, and it might turn out where 2-3 years down the line we might have to move out of the house because the foundation is cracking.
25: Speaking of cracking, the Nats bullpen did again in a 6-3 come from ahead loss in Philadelphia to extend their longest losing streak of the season to a 6-game slide and fall 5.5 games behind the Phillies in the National League wildcard race. Tom Cosgrove blew the 3-0 lead on one swing, giving up the game-winning grand slam to Derek Hill in the 7th inning for his first loss as a National on a miserable night in which James Wood left with a possible oblique injury and Blake Butera was ejected for the first time in his short managerial career in the bigs. Meanwhile, the Orioles, aggressive sellers at the deadline, dealing away 3-time All-Star Adley Rutschman to rival Boston, Tyler Wells to Tampa, Taylor Ward to Seattle, and righty prospect Joe Glassy to the Nats for Christian Franklin. The D.C. Open, after rain-delayed final stretched across 2 days, concluded Monday with Alexandra Ela becoming the first Filipina to win a WTA singles title, and Taylor Fritz won men's singles for his 11th career WTA title. Read about the Commanders' first padded practice of training camp on WTOP.com. 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
3: Good Wednesday morning, August 5th. Time now is 12:58. Traffic and weather on the 8th. To Robert Workman first in the WTOP Traffic Center this morning.
14: Beltway jam up on the outer loop south of River Road into the work zone as you head down across the American Legion Bridge. Stay single file to the left to get through there. Right outside the Beltway on the Georgetown Pike near Centurion Drive, reports of a tree down in the roadway. Follow police direction. Also had a crash northbound on 28 on the way up towards Chantilly through that work zone on the way up to Willard Road. Nothing has moved there for about 45 minutes. Southbound, your lanes are available, but don't access northbound 28 off of I-66 going up past Lawrence Park. The WTOP traffic center is presented by Window Nation. 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I'm Robert Workman. Your next traffic report in 10 minutes.
15: The area is under a flood watch this morning until 11 a.m., so the potential for some flash flooding and warnings may be set. If you have a flash flooding that comes to your phone that you're alerted to, make sure you take action. Seek higher ground immediately. Temperatures forecast to rise to about 82 to 88 degrees. I'm 7 News Chief Meteorologist Veronica Johnson in the First Alert Weather Center.
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3: Good Wednesday morning, midweek, August 5th. Dean Lane. Coming up this 1 a.m. hour on WTOP for you this morning.
29: Which Northern Virginia representative might be most vulnerable this fall? I'm Scott Gelman.
30: Virginia Republicans pick a military veteran as their nominee to take on Democratic Senator Mark Warner. I'm Mitchell Miller, today on The Hill.
31: Maryland's lawmakers have approved a bill that asks voters to weigh in on congressional redistricting. I'm Kate Ryan.
32: The proposed triumphal arch could reshape views of landmarks from Arlington House to Lincoln Memorial. I'm Mike Murillo.
3: Gains on Wall Street at the closing bell. The Dow jumped 907 points. Good morning. Welcome in. 1 o'clock, the time now on WTOP.
33: From ABC News, I'm Wayne Cabot. Primary night highlights. Former squad member, Progressive Democrat Cori Bush, loses her race to incumbent Congressman Wesley Bell, whom she criticized for being absent, and denounced campaign spending by the pro-Israel AIPAC lobby.
34: This ain't over, y'all. This ain't over. And when I said last time, AIPAC, I'm coming to tear your kingdom down, let's be clear, that kingdom is falling down, and I ain't done.
33: The AIPAC-funded candidate for Michigan Senate in a tight fight tonight with progressive Dr. Abdul Al-Sayed. Republicans hoping to flip a Democratic governor's seat in Kansas choose Ty Masterson, who thanked President Trump for his endorsement.
35: He loves this country. He loves this country. I mean, when I got to first meet him in the Oval last year, it was just like, hey, do you want to see the Declaration of Independence? Yes, I do. Yes, I do want to see that. Because he just was so excited to show us.
33: Todd Blanche's nomination to be Attorney General just got tougher. Susan Collins saying she can't vote for him. The main Republican saying he's eroding the independence of the Justice Department, giving the president, his sons, and the Trump business immunity from IRS audits. Her no vote means Blanche can afford to lose only one other Republican and be confirmed. Intruder at Trump National, L.A. Sheriff's arresting a man they say was armed and might have been casing the place ahead of Trump's fundraiser. An arson suspect is in custody for a Spokane wildfire. Paul Child is the one who turned him in.
36: Saw where the smoke was at and said that it was so big, started a fire because it was in the exact same spot that he was standing.
33: More than two-thirds of the West is now in drought. And Virginia is reporting the first locally acquired case of dengue. In Virginia, somebody who didn't travel internationally, but was in contact with someone who did and who got infected. You're listening to ABC News.
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3: 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Thanks for taking the 1 a.m. hour ride. 4 a.m., we're under a weather alert until about noon. Showers, flood watch today, 72 to 77. Later, p.m. storms, 82 to 88. Good morning to you. I'm Dean Lane. We do indeed thank you for taking us along for the 1 a.m. hour ride. Topping the stories we're following for you this early morning on WTOP Wednesday. Talk politics on WTOP. Election 2026 on WTOP Wednesday morning. It didn't take very long at all for all of Virginia's House primaries to be called last night, setting the stage now for this coming November's midterms. WTOP's very own Scott Gelman has been looking over the results for us this morning.
4: In Virginia's 2nd District, Republican incumbent Jen Kiggins will once again face Elaine Luria. Stephen Farnsworth is professor emeritus of political science at the University of Mary Washington.
5: This is exactly what the Democrats wanted. This was the candidate that they wanted. And this is the district, I think, that has the most vulnerable Republican in Virginia right now.
4: In the 1st, prosecutor Shannon Taylor defeated four others for the chance to take on Republican Rob Whitman this November. Around here, meanwhile, longtime Congressman Don Beyer is projected to beat out four challengers, but for them,
5: you get your name out there, you learn a little bit about how to campaign, you get to meet some donors, you get to learn some of the skills that might be useful in a future election.
4: In the 7th District, Republican Doug Ollivant will be facing Democrat Eugene Vindman, and in the 10th, Dave Beckwith will face Democratic incumbent Suhas Subramaniam. Scott Gelman, WTOP News.
3: Decorated military veteran Bert Misuzawa has won the Virginia Republican nomination for U.S. Senate this week, doing so Tuesday. He'll face longtime Democratic Senator Mark Warner, who's seeking his fourth term this fall. WTOP Capitol Hill correspondent Mitchell Miller, Wednesday morning, Today on the Hill.
6: Bert Misuzawa served in the military for more than four decades and was a national security advisor to Donald Trump during his first presidential campaign. He notes Virginia relies heavily on defense dollars and believes he can have an immediate impact if he's elected to the Senate.
7: I can help Virginia maintain prosperity by being the highest ranking officer in the U.S. Senate, as well as the most highly decorated combat veteran there. So I'll have an outsized amount of influence in helping Virginians.
6: Misuzawa acknowledges he'll need to raise a lot more money in his race against Warner, who has tens of millions of dollars for the campaign. Warner plans to lay it all on the line since he said this will be his final Senate run. On Capitol Hill, Mitchell Miller, WTOP News.
3: WTOP News time now, 106. This year's primary was held later than usual after Democrats spent months in the state of Virginia pushing to redraw Virginia's congressional map. Remember that? Well, that effort was ultimately rejected by the Virginia Supreme Court. Virginia's Governor Abigail Spanberger supported redistricting at the time, reflecting Tuesday on that in an interview with WTOP's Nick Iannelli.
8: With the benefit of hindsight, do you regret spending political capital on that issue, given that it was blocked?
10: I think it was an important thing to move on. I don't have any regrets about that. I do think that it certainly took time and it took energy and it took people's attention. It occurred when it occurred during my first few months, less than optimal timing, but not something we could have changed. And I think that the effort was an important action to take.
3: Virginia Governor Abigail Spanberger talking with our Nick Iannelli. Maryland's special legislative session is wrapping up with lawmakers approving a measure that could reshape that state's congressional map. The bill on the table now heads to voters for their decisions, who will decide in the end in a referendum whether or not to give the state a new path to redraw congressional districts.
31: Maryland lawmakers raced through their three-day special session, and on day two, they got the final votes, first in the House, then in the Senate, and passed a bill that puts the issue of how to draw congressional districts to the voters in November. Republican Mary Beth Carroza urged a no vote on the bill.
11: Gerrymandering is wrong, whether it's in Texas or Maryland.
31: Senator Brian Feldman, a Democrat, insisted the bill's intention is not to eliminate the one GOP-held seat in the state. He cited an argument used repeatedly by Democrats during the session.
1: You need clarity in the Constitution when it comes to the map-making. Legal clarity, constitutional clarity.
31: Kate Ryan, WTOP News.
3: Maryland Governor Wes Moore, we understand, plans on signing the bill into law later this Wednesday midweek, this Wednesday afternoon. We'll keep you updated here on WTOP, where the time now is 1:08. Good Wednesday.
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3: Having good weather on the 8th and when it breaks, and a good Wednesday morning to Robert Workman with us in the WTOP Traffic Center this hour.
14: Good morning, Dean. Outer loop of the Beltway slowing south of River Road through the work zone down across the American Legion Bridge. Right and center lanes blocked on the way down to the George Washington Parkway. So do the math. Just one left lane available. The exit ramp to the GW Parkway is open, but that's going to cost you a few minutes. Inner loop looks okay coming up the other way. Outside the Beltway on 193 Georgetown Pike, reports of a tree down near Centurion Drive. Follow police direction through there. Out toward Chantilly, northbound 28, still at a standstill for about an hour now. Accident in the work zone before you get to Willard Road. Nothing has moved there for, like I said, about 60 minutes. Be prepared for police direction, but I don't think anything is going to get by anytime soon. Southbound, your lanes are open, coming down from 50 towards 66. On the outer loop through the Springfield Interchange, roadwork, a single left lane gets by there as you head over towards Van Dorn Street. 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I'm Robert Workman, your next traffic report in 10 minutes.
3: Over to Veronica with a Wednesday midweek look at that forecast. It's going to be wet today.
15: Expect active weather, unsettled weather over the next couple of days for this Wednesday, Thursday, Friday, Saturday, and potentially even Sunday. There is a slight chance that we could have some more storms, all with higher heat and humidity. Today, temperatures starting out between 72 and 77 degrees with areas of rain that could be heavy at times until 11 a.m. Then the rain will start to ease, still mostly cloudy skies. We'll see

0: Setting mark for the S&P 500, finishing over 7,700 for the first time at 7,736, up 136. The Dow is up 907, over 1.5% of its value, and the NASDAQ finished up 671. Steve Dresner, WTOP News.
1: Overseas, Asian stocks higher across the board this 1 a.m. hour on your Wednesday morning. This check, the Shanghai is up better than 51 points. This morning, the Hang Seng is up by 28 and some change. The Nikkei up 2,198 points. Good morning. Welcome in. Thanks for joining us here on WTOP this morning.
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1: Good Wednesday morning, midweek, August 5th. Welcome in for the ride this 1 a.m. hour. Glad you're with us. I'm Dean Lane. We're looking at a weather alert situation as we get closer to 4 o'clock this overnight early morning Wednesday. With showers developing, a flood watch kicks in and will last until about noon, according to Veronica. With a low by daybreak of 72 to 77, mostly cloudy, PM storms heavy at times, the high 82 to 88 later on Wednesday. We're at 76 in Washington right now. It's 113 on WTOP. Thanks for taking the ride.
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1: Virginia's primary election is in the books for election 2026. The results will help shape the state's political landscape heading into the midterm elections come this November. Virginia's governor, Abigail Spanberger, has made clear she plans to be an active voice in the months ahead as Democrats and Republicans look towards the November midterms. Joining WTOP on Tuesday evening to discuss the challenges of her first month in office and what's at stake right now in this year's election.
6: I think the biggest shift is also the biggest benefit of coming from federal service to the state, which is how quickly things move. And so I knew when I walked in, the General Assembly was already in session. Bills were already moving. Things were already happening. They start even before the governor's inaugurated. But actually living in it in the day-to-day and how quickly a part-time legislature moves. While that was a huge shift and a very big change, obviously, from the way things are done on Capitol Hill, the real benefit is that as of July 1st, the bills that I signed into law were already beginning to impact people. So the speed, the pace of the General Assembly session was a shift and a change and sort of intellectually expected, but the reality of it is something that you can only really experience once you're here.
7: We were hearing some chatter from Democratic state lawmakers that they wanted more face time with Governor Spanberger, especially during the budget stalemate that you all went through this year. We heard some lawmakers claiming there wasn't enough communication back and forth between you and the legislature. Do you think that's a product of what you were just saying? Everything moving just really, really fast?
6: Well, so I think it's also a change in the new administration. I would host weekly breakfasts. And so I had legislators at the governor's mansion for breakfast 2 to 3 times a week. We did receptions with new members, receptions with Democratic caucus, with the Republican caucus. I certainly spent a lot of face time with different legislators, but I think that there's always greater opportunity to make sure we're connecting on some of their priorities in a real direct and tangible way.
7: One of those priorities, as it turned out, was redistricting. Voters passed the bill that would have led to Virginia's congressional map being redrawn, could have allowed Democrats in Virginia to pick up 4 additional U.S. House seats, but that was ultimately blocked by the state Supreme Court. You were out in public in favor of redistricting at the time.
8: I'm voting yes on Virginia's redistricting amendment. It's directly in response to what other states decide to do and a president who says that he's, quote, entitled to more Republican seats.
7: With the benefit of hindsight, do you regret spending political capital on that issue, given that it was blocked?
6: I think it was an important thing to move on. I don't have any regrets about that. I do think that it certainly took time.

0: time and it took energy and it took people's attention. It occurred when it occurred during my first few months, less than optimal timing, but not something we could have changed. And I think that the effort was an important action to take, even if ultimately the Supreme Court overturned it.
1: Obviously, you see what's happening in Maryland right now. This week, Democratic lawmakers are voting to set the stage for redistricting for future elections, not for this year. Is that something you would support in Virginia as well, or are you done with this issue now?
0: The only thing I am thinking about as it relates to elections is making sure that we have candidates get through these primaries, that they are set up for success, that they're able to continue to build out their post-primary campaigns.
2: It looks like some Republicans are vulnerable regardless of redistricting. As we move on through the year and we look to November, what seats will you be watching specifically? What seats will you be putting energy into as potential flips that could go from Republican to Democrat?
0: Well, certainly, if you look at the 2025 election results, I won the lines of the first district and the second district. So I think it speaks to the fact that on the ground there, there are sufficient voters that care about the issues that may not be tied to party. We should certainly see flips in the first and the second. I think that with an aggressive November election turnout, we can flip the first, the second, the fifth, the sixth. I'll be campaigning in the first, the second, the fifth, the sixth, and the ninth, because go big or go home.
3: Election 2026 on WTOP, Tuesday primaries, the day after. That's Virginia Governor Abigail Spanberger talking with our Nick Iannelli. 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
3: Coming up this 1 a.m. hour for you on WTOP, right after traffic and weather this morning, Wednesday.
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6: 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I'm Jimmy Alexander.
3: Plus,
7: 7 kids in one car, all in the hospital after a crash that killed another driver. In Germantown, I'm John Doman.
8: Traffic and weather on WTOP.
9: Roadwork downtown, northbound on DC 295. Along the right side, north of Pennsylvania Avenue, heading up towards Benning Road. Stay over to the far left. Southbound, your lanes are open, heading towards East Capitol Street. They've been doing work in the northbound 3rd Street Tunnel as well. Along the right side, as you leave 695, going up towards New York Avenue. Police activity in Northeast on Florida Avenue between New York Avenue and North Capitol Street also affects North Capitol Street south of the intersection at Florida Avenue down towards P and Q Streets. Be prepared for Metropolitan Police to direct you. Outer loop of the Beltway in Montgomery County, road work south of River Road, right in center lanes blocked down across the American Legion Bridge, and just get by single file to the left. I'm Robert Workman, your next traffic report in 10 minutes.
10: There is a chance of flooding through the morning rush until 11 a.m. with pockets of heavy rain and some high rainfall rates. Temperatures this morning running in the lower to upper 70s. Later today, lower to upper 80s, but with feels-like temperatures at about 95 degrees. More isolated storms set for the afternoon. I'm 7 News Chief Meteorologist Veronica Johnson in the First Alert Weather Center.
3: Right now, we're in the 70s and holding a sticky overnight early morning. We're at 76 degrees in Alexandria this morning in the 1 a.m. hour. 78 Penn Quarter. This check, 74 Columbia, 76 and holding outside the WTOP studios. And coming right up on WTOP this half hour,
11: the proposed triumphal arch could reshape views of landmarks from Arlington House to Lincoln Memorial. I'm Mike Murillo.
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3: Here at home, a D.C. man has been sentenced to more than 9 years for kidnapping a 14-year-old girl at gunpoint. Prosecutors say this morning 24-year-old Antoni Jones held a firearm apparently to the victim's face, drove her across the city, and delivered her to another man who continued to terrorize her. U.S. Attorney Jeanine Pirro on this case called the crime uniquely cruel, quote-unquote. Jones pleaded guilty to kidnapping while armed and will also serve 5 years of supervised release. He was already on probation apparently in two prior cases at the time of this offense. A two-alarm fire sent more than 150 D.C. firefighters to an apartment building in Southeast on Tuesday. WTOP's Jimmy Alexander was at the scene.
23: We're asking anybody affected by this fire to go to the Woody Ward Rec Center, which is right next door.
6: Chief of D.C. Fire and EMS, John Donnelly.
23: So far, there are no injuries to civilians.
6: Donnelly says fire and rescue arrived at 151.
23: Units initially entered the building to conduct searches and try to extinguish the fire,
6: which they were unable to do from inside.
23: The units withdrew from the building and used the tower ladders and the ladder pipes to extinguish the fire from the outside.
6: Donnelly said it's too early to know the cause of the fire and said there will be an investigation and there is a lot of damage.
23: Yes, the entire roof is burnt off the building.
6: From Southeast D.C., Jimmy Alexander, WTOP News.
3: Police in Montgomery County now have a vehicle involved in a deadly Germantown crash early Tuesday morning was reportedly stolen. And as WTOP's John Doman tells us, Wednesday morning, investigators in the case made a shocking discovery inside that vehicle.
7: Upside down and on top of a bush sits what was a 2015 Kia Optima, a typical four-door sedan with five seat belts inside of it.
24: There were seven children in that car between the ages of 12 and 15.
7: And police say right before it crashed into another vehicle, a witness alerted them the car was driving erratically. But it was too late. Just before 5:30 a.m., it collided with a dark hatchback here at Clopper Road and Great Seneca Highway. The impact killing the man who was driving that vehicle. Shira Goff is with Montgomery County Police.
24: Parents, just make sure you know where your children are, and they should not be in a car at 5 o'clock in the morning.
7: Police were conducting skid tests here on Great Seneca Highway as part of the investigation. Two of the kids are in critical condition. In Germantown, John Dome in WTOP News.
3: The Federal Commission of Fine Arts has given preliminary approval this week to the massive arch that President Donald Trump once built near Arlington National Cemetery, as we've reported here on WTOP. Now, the panel will take up the proposal again next month, we're told this morning. So what impact could the triumphal arch actually have on nearby landmarks in the surrounding landscape? We asked WTOP's Mike Murillo.
11: The National Park Service says the proposed triumphal arch would have an impact on more than 20 historic sites, including Arlington National Cemetery, Arlington House, the Lincoln Memorial, and the Pentagon. The concern isn't so much what the arch would sit on, it's what people would see. The review found the 250-foot structure would change some of the most famous views in the region, including the view between Arlington House and the Lincoln Memorial, and would stand out in places designed to look much the same for generations. The NPS also released a draft agreement with ideas to reduce those impacts. Now, this comes after the Advisory Council on Historic Preservation, which includes several Trump appointees, has voted to move ahead with proposed rule changes for the historic review process. Mike Murillo, WTOP News.
3: New horse racing series set to debut in 2027, but Baltimore and the Preakness are notably absent from this event. The New York Racing Association at Churchill Downs announced the six-race Thoroughbred Championship Series, which includes the Kentucky Derby and Belmont Stakes, but not the Preakness. Now, this move comes as a major renovation of Pimlico Racecourse continues ahead of next year's Preakness. Maryland Governor Wes Moore had this to say.
25: We will work with anybody, and we are still in communication. We will still continue to find ways of working with Churchill, but I'm also very clear that Maryland's hands need to be the hands that own this. Nobody else.
3: Governor Moore is holding a press conference on that matter later today, this Wednesday at 12:15 p.m. to discuss the future of the Preakness. 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
0: The Nationals took a 3-0 lead in Philadelphia, even without multiple key players following the trade deadline, but things went sideways in the seventh inning of a costly 6-3 loss to the Phillies that saw Blake Butera ejected for the first time as a major league manager after arguing a call. Was it the emotions of the day, Blake?
1: No, I think if anything, just the guys in the dugout know that we're going through a rough patch right now and they want to win. It was a big spot in the game. We had the lead there. We felt good. I just didn't agree with the call. I had my back to it, and then when I turned around, just those guys were fired up and just wanted to get in the middle of that and stop anything.
0: But they couldn't stop their losing streak from reaching a season-long 6 straight games after Derek Hill belted a game-winning grand slam. C.J. Abrams remains in Washington, and on the day he was named National League Player of the Month, he went 0-for-4 with 3 strikeouts. And James Wood left with a possible left oblique injury. He'll get imaged on Tuesday. And now the Nats sit 5.5 games behind the Phillies in the wild card race. And hours after trading all-star lefty Foster Griffin to Cleveland in the final hour before the deadline, the total haul for Griffin, Luis Garcia, Curtis Meade, and Christian Franklin in a rare Baltimore-Washington deal, 9 pitchers to help build up their problematic bullpen. The Orioles' aggressive sellers at the deadline, headlined by 3-time All-Star Adley Rutschman going to rival Boston. Day 5 of Commanders training camp practices was the first day in pads. And among the standouts, Terry McLaurin, a highlight reel touchdown catch, and rookie Sonny Styles and Joshua Josephs had strong showings for a defense that sorely needs playmakers. Rob Woodfork, WTOP Sports.
3: All right, thanks, Rob, as always. Coming up next half hour on WTOP, we turn back to election 2026 with the results of Tuesday's primary. Stay with us here at WTOP this morning.
22: WTOP. News. Happens. 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
12: Traffic and weather on WTOP.
9: Beltway construction, outer loop, beginning south of River Road, down across the American Legion Bridge, right in center lanes are taken away. You only get by single file to the left. Still doing road work just off of the Key Bridge in Georgetown on M Street. This will affect traffic coming off of the bridge as well as along Canal Road and the Whitehurst Freeway in that area, so be prepared for some direction. On the outer loop of the Beltway in Springfield, road work takes away the right and center lanes as you head past 395, pretty much all the way over towards Van Dorn Street. Also affects the ramp from southbound 395 to join the outer loop of the Beltway. 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I'm Robert Workman. Your next traffic report in 10 minutes.
10: Scattered showers this morning and areas of isolated heavy rain that could lead to some flash flooding. Not everyone will see that heavy rain and flash flooding, but it is a possibility this morning until about 11 a.m. Temperatures are starting out at 72 to 77 degrees. As the warm front lifts through and north of us, temperatures will be higher with higher humidity later. 82 to 88 degrees with a risk of isolated thunderstorms for the afternoon and evening. I'm 7 News Chief Meteorologist Veronica Johnson in the First Alert Weather Center.
3: Right now, airport check temp-wise, this 1 a.m. hour, we're at 78 degrees this morning, Reagan National, in the 1 a.m. hour on your Wednesday, 76 BWI Marshall, 77 this check Dulles. It's 76 right now outside the WTOP studios. It's 129 on WTOP. Good morning.
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3: Have a good Wednesday morning, August 5th, 2026. Thanks for taking us along for the ride this 1 a.m. hour. Glad you're in. Welcome. I'm Dean Lane. Andrew Mitchell is our producer. Our top stories this morning. Election 2026 on WTOP, the day after Primary Tuesday. The primary election night in Virginia is in the history books this morning. Every race has now been called as we track here at WTOP results from several closely watched contests in this event that could help shape the battle of control of Congress. One of the most closely watched races was the Republican primary for U.S. Senate, retired General, Major General Bert Missoussoi, who the GOP nomination, he won that, and will now face Democratic Senator Mark Warner in the coming general election in November. Virginia political analyst Bob Holdsworth joins us to break down the results as he saw them.
8: Turnout was very low, and the results actually were really predictable in almost every spot that I could see. In Northern Virginia, we saw Don Beyer winning comfortably with a little more than two-thirds of the vote against four challengers in the congressional district. We also saw Douglas Ollivant in CD7 on the Republican side win with more than 56% of the vote. And then beyond that, in some of these other more competitive districts that we're going to see in November, in Hampton Roads, Elaine Luria won. In the RVA toward the Northern Neck, Shannon Taylor won. Democratic primaries in which they're going to challenge Rob Whitman and Jen Kiggin. So I think what we saw tonight in Virginia was exactly what we thought was going to happen.
13: There are two roads to follow with the results. One is the really competitive House races that we're going to see in the midterms, and the other is the big banner race, which is not necessarily competitive, but it's the biggest one, which is the U.S. Senate race. Mark Warner, the Democrat, the very well-known Democratic incumbent in Virginia, the U.S. Senator, he was not challenged at all in this primary, but there was a Republican primary with a few candidates on the ballot. Army veteran Bert Missoussoi comes away with a win on that, so it's going to be Missoussoi against Warner in the midterms. So will he align himself with the MAGA movement and Trump? We don't quite know that yet.
8: Yeah, I think for the most part he will be. But the challenge that he has, of course, is that he's running against a very popular incumbent. And you know, the Republicans nationally are going to be putting their money, by and large, in defending seats that they know they have to defend, and then trying to capture one or two seats where they think they have an opportunity, such as Michigan. And so the challenge for Missoussoi is going to be the same challenge that we saw the last time the Republicans nominated somebody who is relatively unknown to the general population against Warner, is how do you get visibility in the campaign? How do you get people to think it's going to be a serious campaign? And then how do you overcome the fact that Donald Trump is minus 15 in terms of approval rating in Virginia? And that's been a challenge for Republican candidates in Virginia for the last 10 years here. It's been really, really difficult, because if they don't align themselves with Trump, the MAGA base sort of peters out and doesn't show up. However, if they do, by and large, it's very, very difficult to win a statewide race in Virginia that way.
13: Another piece to that is that the Republican Party in Virginia doesn't have a lot of organization, seemingly, at the moment. There was Governor Glenn Youngkin, who was popular. Now he's actually in the private sector. He is going to be out on the campaign trail with some of these Republican candidates leading up into the midterms, we hear. But he is not directly involved in politics anymore. And without Youngkin, where does the Republican Party in Virginia stand exactly right now?
8: Well, the challenge is that it's been very, very, very difficult for them. They do have five congressional seats, and I think they think they have a chance of holding on to them. They're going to have two very competitive races with Rob Whitman's seat and in particular Jen Kiggin's seat. I think they're a big underdog in the Senate race. And at the end of the day, when you look at Northern Virginia, it's been almost what I call a veritable hellscape for Republicans over the last 10 years. The Democrats are winning all these congressional races, hands down, very, very easily. In terms of the General Assembly, there's not a single Republican delegate who represents Fairfax County, the largest jurisdiction And so the Republican Party just has a real big challenge in the two major metropolitan areas of the state, or two of the three, which are Nova and RVA, where I live. Now, if you go in the rural areas, they're going to do very, very well. They're going to find 70, 80, sometimes 85% of the vote. But the population areas, particularly in Nova, just is a place where the Republicans have not been able to puncture the Democratic lead.
3: Election 2026 on WTOP. That's Virginia political analyst Bob Holdsworth talking with our Nick Iannelli. 1:36 on WTOP Wednesday morning. In other news, we've learned that a man was arrested over the weekend Sunday after deputies say he was apparently walking the grounds of President Donald Trump's California golf course and appearing to be monitoring security preparations at the time ahead of a planned visit by the president. The Los Angeles County Sheriff's Department on this says this morning the 38-year-old was apparently taking photos and video at the time. Deputies found a 16-round magazine, they say, with ammunition in his pocket and later recovered a loaded handgun from his vehicle. The suspect was booked on charges of carrying a concealed firearm and having prohibited ammunition on his person. The suspect was booked and charged of carrying concealed firearm and having that ammunition. Investigators who searched his home after that say they found numerous firearms, magazines, and notebooks, they say, containing what they described as concerning statements. The arrest was announced as President Trump prepares to attend that fundraising dinner at that golf course just outside of Los Angeles. WTOP at 1:37. Good Wednesday morning, midweek, August 5th. Thanks for taking the ride with us. If you're just joining us, welcome in for the ride. An update on traffic and weather coming your way in just 1 minute. Meantime, a recap now of some of the top stories we're following this morning on WTOP Wednesday.
15: ABC News, I'm Wayne Cabot. The marquee race, the Michigan Democratic Senate primary, turned out to be closer than the polling suggested. The progressive Abdul El-Sayed sweating it out against establishment Democrat Haley Stevens. In Missouri, progressive Democrat Cori Bush lost her primary race to incumbent Congressman Wesley Bell and took aim at AIPAC lobbying and the Iran war.
16: These bills that come about where we're sending $3.3 billion for war Israel, we can't just let that go and nobody say anything about it.
15: More than two-thirds of the West is in drought. In Oregon, half the state is in severe or extreme drought, where wildfires have burned 2 million acres. An intruder at Trump National, Los Angeles, Sunday, 2 days before the president arrived for a fundraiser Tuesday night. Sheriffs arresting a man they say was armed and might have been caught casing the place. Market futures higher after the S&P and Dow shattered records again. This is ABC News.
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3: Wednesday morning, August 5th. Thanks for taking the ride with us this middle point of the week at 1:38. Traffic and weather on the 8th. Good morning to Robert Workman Wednesday in the WTOP Traffic Center this hour.
9: Good morning, Dean. Crash cleanup looks like out of the way now. Southbound on I-95, just south of Prince William Parkway. Had a couple of lanes tied up for a few minutes as you head down towards Dale Boulevard, but it looks like the delays are easing. You might still see some response over on the shoulder. Northbound, your lanes are open across the Occoquan and up towards Springfield. Outer loop of the Beltway through the Springfield Interchange roadwork has just a single left lane getting by on the way over towards Van Dorn Street. Northbound on 395, they're working in the right lane between Edsel Road and Duke Street. Northbound 28, closed north of 66. Accident that occurred in the work zone on the way up towards Westfields Boulevard. They've blocked off the ramps now, they being State Police and VDOT, blocking off the ramps from I-66 to go north on 28. Southbound, your lanes are open coming down from Route 50 in Chantilly, but northbound looks like they're going to be steering you over towards Braddock Road or maybe the Fairfax County Parkway. Outer loop of the Beltway, road work across the American Legion Bridge, still along the right and center lanes, stay over to the far left, and looks like they're still working on a tree down on Georgetown Pike in McLean, right outside the Beltway near Centrillion Drive. Follow police direction. I'm Robert Workman, your next traffic report in 10 minutes.
3: Now it's over to the P.J. 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Here now, 7 News First Alert Chief Meteorologist Veronica Johnson with a look at that forecast and it could be a little messy today. Be prepared for that.
10: Flooding could be a problem this morning. There's a flood watch that remains until 11 a.m. Then as we get into Thursday and Friday and even Saturday, damaging winds and flooding could be an issue together. Now, for this early morning hours, the wet weather continues. Temperatures about 72 to 77 degrees. Expect wet weather more isolated in nature. Some stronger storms for the afternoon this Wednesday at 82 to 88 degrees, your high temperature. I'm 7 News Chief Meteorologist Veronica Johnson in the First Alert Weather Center.
3: We're in the 70s and holding. Sticky out this morning. It's 1 a.m. hour, Wednesday morning, August 5th. We're looking at 78 degrees this check for Belvoir this morning. 77, Foggy Bottom. 76, Silver Spring. It's 76 and holding outside the WTOP studios. Where the time now on WTOP is 1:40. On WTOP, of course, we bring you money news at 10 and 40. Here's Steve Dresner.
17: Gas prices around the DMV remain steady. Gas Buddies reporting that the average price of unleaded in Montgomery County is around $3.97 and just over $4 in Prince George's County. In the district, the average price for unleaded is around $4.15, and in Northern Virginia, pricing is slightly lower at $3.95. Well, the numbers were certainly high across the board on Wall Street. The Dow finished up 907. S&P 500 with another record mark, finishing above 7,700 for the first time at 7,736, up 136, and the NASDAQ was up 671. Steve Dresner, WTOP News.
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3: Good Wednesday morning, midweek, August 5th. Thanks for taking the 1 a.m. hour ride with us. Welcome in. Glad you're with us. I'm Dean Lane. 1:42, the time now on WTOP.
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22: News
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22: here.
3: Drone attacks between Russia and Ukraine apparently are claiming more civilian lives this
21: Russia
3: week.
21: Russia and Ukraine are trading accusations that drone attacks are causing civilian deaths. In eerie footage reposted by Ukraine's president, a vegetable vendor in Kherson is seen running around his minivan set up as a produce stand, trying to escape what Zelensky says is a Russian drone. The man known as Yuri suffered wounds to his back, legs, and arms. In an interview with a regional military administration, he says it was a terrifying ordeal. Meanwhile, Russian officials say a drone strike at a crowded Black Sea beach killed 7 people on Monday, while 5 were killed Tuesday in the Moscow region. Neighboring countries are expressing concern that escalating attacks endanger shipping and could put food supply chains at risk. I'm Jennifer King.
3: In a critical blow to President Trump's pick this week to lead the Department of Justice, Republican Senator Susan Collins now says this morning she will not vote on Todd Blanche's nomination to give him the go-ahead to serve as the Attorney General of the U.S.
23: Collins' opposition is not enough to sink Blanche's nomination, but it does create a very narrow margin for Blanche. With Senator Mitch McConnell still absent, Blanche can only afford to lose 2 total Republican votes. The news comes hours after Blanche cleared a key vote in the Senate Judiciary Committee by winning over the support of 2 Republican holdouts. Ahead of a vote before the full Senate, Blanche now needs to convince about a half dozen skeptical Republicans that he's the right man for the job. Peter Harlambous, ABC News.
3: An 18-month investigation into that deadly January 2025 fires, a series of them in Los Angeles, has been conducted. We get the latest now from News Nation's Blake Berman Wednesday morning.
26: The Eaton Fire, which claimed the lives of 19 people, damaged over 9,000 homes, was caused by a faulty transmission tower. The out-of-service electricity pylon, quote, ejected hot metal particles that fell to the receptive fuel beds, consisting of dry vegetation below the towers. Now, the tower belonged to and was managed by Southern Cal Edison, who said of the findings, quote, we have taken our potential role in the start of this fire seriously from the very beginning.
3: And this morning, Southern Cal Edison says it is reviewing the report. 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
5: Here's a news flash for you. 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
22: 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Beltsville to Burke.
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3: Good Wednesday morning. It is August 5th. Welcome in. I'm Dean Lane. Thanks for taking the ride with us this morning. Glad you're in. Time now on WTOP 145.
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3: Election 2026 on WTOP Wednesday morning, the day after Primary Tuesday. Primary Election Day in Virginia, and every race has now been officially called as we track the results here at WTOP. From several closely watched races that could help shape the battle of control of Congress in the future. Karen Holt joins us, a professor of political science at Virginia Tech. She says this morning, it is earlier in one of the discussions to talk about the biggest takeaways from primary night.
0: It's a bad time of year in many ways. It's either, as some people said, it's a beach time or it's time to get ready to go back to school and get the kids ready for back to school. One simply doesn't expect another election in Virginia in early August.
13: This is true. Okay, so we're looking at the top of the ticket, the race that every Virginian will be able to participate in the midterms. This is the U.S. Senate race with the very, very well-known incumbent Democratic U.S. Senator Mark Warner. He's going to be facing an Army veteran, Republican Bert Misusawa. What do you think about this matchup between Misusawa and Mark Warner? Obviously, it is a huge uphill climb for Misusawa in this particular race, but maybe it's a good way for him to get his name out there as a Republican leader in Virginia.
0: I think so, and he looks like a very impressive candidate. He's the kind of resume that makes sense to run against Senator Warner in terms of his vast military experience, the fact that he's taught at West Point, as well as advised and been a member of the National Security Council staff at particular times, too. So there's a lot of experience, both in the military and foreign policy more generally.
13: There are a couple of vulnerable Republican members of Congress in Virginia. Probably the most vulnerable is in the 2nd Congressional District, Republican Congresswoman Jen Kiggins. She is going to face maybe the most formidable opponent she could face, which is the former Congresswoman Elaine Luria, who used to hold that seat. It'll be a rematch between those two candidates. That is going to be the one to watch in Virginia as far as a Republican possibly losing their seat. What do you make of that matchup with Elaine Luria taking another shot at that same seat?
0: Well, I think you're exactly right. That's the seat that's probably the most likely to change party hands in the state of Virginia for a variety of reasons. What's interesting about it in other ways, however, is that at a time in which a lot of pundits are saying people are unhappy with establishment government and people who've been in office for quite a while, Representative Luria was in the U.S. House, and she and Jen Kiggins have traded the seat back and forth at least twice. So it looks as though that will be quite a focus race, and they certainly know each other's tendencies and strengths and weaknesses quite well.
13: What do you think about other competitive races for the midterms in these U.S. House races?
0: I think the general observation is a good one. That is, we spend too much time thinking about national forces rather than looking at dynamics within specific U.S. House districts, for example. And that could be where we see at least some changes in the Commonwealth. Looking at District 1 might be a possibility, though one thinks that Rob Whitman has done a very good job. He, however, will be facing quite an impressive challenger in Shannon Taylor. And so this is someone who's been a elected Commonwealth attorney in Henrico County and is visible statewide as well. That could be an interesting race for a couple of reasons, including that Congressman Whitman has been in office for quite a while. It's a period of time in which many people are dissatisfied with how Congress is working and also not very happy with the current president. And Mr. Whitman, of course, is a member of the president's party. So it could well be that depending on the campaign that Shannon Taylor runs, she at least has a possibility of flipping that seat as well.
3: Election 2026 on WTOP. Primary results the day after. That was Karen Holt, a professor of political science at Virginia Tech, with her thoughts, talking with our Nick Iannelli. 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
9: Accident reported now northbound BW Parkway before the Beltway as you head up from 410 towards Greenbelt. Watch for emergency response. In northeast, road work northbound on DC 295 heading up towards Benning Road. Stay to the left to get by there. That's slow for maybe a half a mile. Southbound, your lanes are open coming down from Eastern Avenue. Police activity on Florida Avenue between New York Avenue and North Capitol Street. Looks like you may still see some police direction through there. Construction in Georgetown on M Street just off of the Key Bridge. Looks like you may only get by one lane at a time through there, so be prepared for direction coming in off Canal Road or off of the Key Bridge and along M Street. We're brought to you by Wolf Trap. Beethoven's magnificent Ninth Symphony comes to life with the National Symphony Orchestra live at Wolf Trap Friday, August 14th. Tickets at wolftrap.org. I'm Robert Workman, your next traffic report in 10 minutes.
3: Let's check that forecast now with Veronica this morning on WTOP.
10: There is a chance of flooding through the morning rush until 11 a.m. with pockets of heavy rain and some high rainfall rates. Temperatures this morning running in the lower to upper 70s. Later today, lower to upper 80s, but with feels-like temperatures at about 95 degrees. More isolated storms set for the afternoon. I'm 7 News Chief Meteorologist Veronica Johnson in the First Alert Weather Center.
3: We're at 75 College Park, 75 Fairfax, 78 on the National Mall this 1 a.m. hour, Wednesday morning, midweek, August 5th. We're at 76 and holding outside the WTOP studios. Coming up this half hour on WTOP, possible cyber attacks are targeting water and wastewater systems in at least a dozen states. We will update you on that just around the corner.
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6: So we were sold immediately. 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And we could not be happier. We wouldn't change a thing. Honestly, we would not change a thing. Right? You agree?
2: Wouldn't change a thing.
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11: News happens here.
3: Money. Extending the National Guard deployment here in the district will not be a cheap one.
24: A Pentagon estimate given to Congress for pushing the deployment into 2029 shows it will cost roughly $1.4 billion. The Guard first arrived here in Washington last summer as President Trump issued an emergency order he says was aimed at fighting crime just yesterday.
25: We have very little crime now. This was the crime capital, frankly, of the world.
24: But local officials have bashed the deployment as infringing on D.C.'s autonomy. Democrats say the president has militarized the capital streets at taxpayer cost. Sagar Meghani, Washington.
3: Possible cyber attacks are targeting water and wastewater systems this week in at least a dozen different states this morning. Georgia, Minnesota, and Michigan among them. The states reporting attempted intrusions into utility networks. Investigators in this matter are focusing on Iran as a possible suspect behind the activity. As we hear this Wednesday morning from ABC's chief investigative correspondent Aaron Katursky this hour.
27: From time to time, certain things have gone offline. Automated systems have gone offline, and the utilities have had to revert to manual controls. The FBI is still concerned enough that they are continuing to warn utilities to take systems offline, disconnect them from the internet, or use systems at least where there are breakers, and learn how to revert to manual controls if automated systems are compromised.
3: A new tick-borne health concern as we turn to your health matters this morning is apparently emerging with doctors warning about a rare case known as rabbit fever that can cause flu-like symptoms. In Suffolk County, New York, for example, three probable cases they're looking at have now been reported, raising concerns about potential exposure to this. this coming summer.
4: It can present similar to the flu, sometimes with a fever, swollen lymph nodes, and sometimes a wound or really a significant bite injury from the tick or the fly that causes the sickness and the illness. This is called tularemia. This is a commonly called rabbit illness. And the reason why it's called that is because it can often be associated with sick rabbits, but can be associated with other types of rodents, including rats and even deer.
3: That is ABC News medical contributor Dr. Darian Sutton. 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Sports on WTOP, powered by Maximus, moving people and technology forward.
7: A bad week for the Nationals continued, as they sure could have used traded bats Curtis Meade and Luis Garcia in a 5-0 loss to the Phillies that James Wood missed because of an oblique injury that landed him on the 10-day injured list. Without him, Andrew Pinckney called up from AAA, Dylan Cruz batted leadoff and finished 0-for-4 at the plates for an offense that tallied just 5 hits, 2 of them off the bat of C.J. Abrams, the lone all-star left on the roster for a team that sent 3 there to Philadelphia for last month's Midsummer Classic. Better news in Baltimore. Pete Alonso hit an early 2-run single against former O's pitcher Grayson Rodriguez that proved enough to beat the Angels 3-1 to open the series at Camden Yards. Commanders training camp continued in Ashburn without the pads, and Javon Kinlaw, with minimal swear words, professed his love for the new defense.
8: We got pieces all over the place, and it's a real blessing to be able to go with this group, man. One of the best groups as a whole I've been around in a long time, and it shows every day, man. These guys come to work. These guys come to compete, and it just makes you want to be better for the group, you know. I'm just trying to do my part.
7: His part included facing a starting offensive line with Andrew Wiley and Trent Scott getting reps, while Laramie Tunsil and Sam Cosmi had recovery days between Monday's padded workouts and the return of the pads for Wednesday's practice. At Ravens camp, Zay Flowers got paid the richest contract for a receiver in franchise history. 4 years, $140 million with $108 million guaranteed, making jersey number 4 the fourth highest paid receiver in the NFL at an annual average of $35 million. Rob Woodfork, WTOP Sports.
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3: An update on traffic and weather Wednesday morning in just 1 minute.
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3: WTOP at 158 on your Wednesday morning. Traffic and weather on the 8s, and when it breaks, 24-7. Traffic's first. For that, we go to Robert Workman in the WTOP Traffic Center.
9: Team, we've still got road work on the outer loop of the Beltway, south of River Road, right in the center lane's blocked as you head down across the American Legion Bridge. Stay over to the far left to get by. Looks like the VDOT crew, though, is picking up the barrels over in Springfield and reopening those lanes as you head past 395 and Van Dorn Street. Accident cleanup still under investigation northbound on 28 north of 66. Follow police direction. Looks like nobody's going to get north of 66 for a while on the way up toward Chantilly. The crash a little closer to Westfields Boulevard. Had a crash southbound on I-95. South of the Prince William Parkway. That one's completely gone. And authorities were checking for a problem on the northbound BW Parkway right before the Beltway. I think they might have found something between 410 and 495. 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I'm Robert Workman. Your next traffic report in 10 minutes.
10: The area is under a flood watch this morning until 11 a.m., so the potential for some flash flooding and warnings may be set. If you have a flash flooding that comes to your phone that you're alerted to, make sure you take action. Seek higher ground immediately. Temperatures forecast to rise to about 82 to 88 degrees. I'm 7 News Chief Meteorologist Veronica Johnson in the First Alert Weather Center.
3: Down a degree to 75 in our nation's capital, where the time now is 1:59.
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3: Good Wednesday morning, midweek, August 5th. I'm Dean Lane. Coming up this 2 a.m. hour on TOP this morning for you.
15: Which Northern Virginia representative might be most vulnerable this fall? I'm Scott Gelman.
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23: From ABC News, I'm Wayne Cabot. Primary night proving to be a real test for progressive insurgents who campaigned against the Iran war and American military funding for Israel. In a blistering attack after her loss, Missouri progressive Cori Bush slammed her AIPAC-funded incumbent, Wesley Bill.
28: These bills that come about where we're sending $3.3 billion for war to Israel, we can't just let that go and nobody say anything about it. When they send more money, when they can't fund UNRWA, but they can fund war, when they can't fund our schools, but they can fund war, when they can't fund health care, but they can fund war, we gotta call it out and we gotta do something about it.
23: Israel also factoring into the Michigan Senate race, where progressive Democrat Dr. Abdul El-Sayed is taking on AIPAC-funded establishment candidate Haley Stevens. Before the polls closed in Michigan, election officials warned it would be a long night, with hundreds of thousands of absentee votes to be counted. The Ohio congressman facing an ethics investigation over domestic abuse allegations, Max Miller, says he's innocent and will not quit his campaign even after getting a phone call from President Trump.
29: I reminded him of the same resilience that he had when people told him that he was going to struggle in 2016, and he became the 45th president of the United States.
23: He was on CNN. L.A. sheriffs say an armed suspect was arrested at the Trump National Golf Course while taking pictures Sunday, 2 days before President Trump came for a fundraiser. Her parents' home in Spokane is a pile of ashes, and Chelsea Riley is sickened to hear the wildfire was set.
30: It changes things. It kind of, you know, you could make sense of it when it was an act of God somehow, but now that it's arson, someone did this to our family, and that's hard to wrap our brains around.
23: The parasitic stomach bug that has killed two people in Michigan is now in 47 states, infecting more than 10,000 people, with 12,000 cases still suspected. You're listening to ABC News.
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23: Police in Illinois have taken a teenager into custody as part of a homicide investigation.
33: A 15-year-old has been arrested after a deadly shooting Tuesday night in East St. Louis, Illinois. State police say someone reported a body lying in the road. They say troopers quickly identified a teenager who they found at a home. Investigators say video circulating online appears to show the teen wearing a clown costume. They say the investigation continues.
23: ABC's Chuck Sievertson. Three people were killed in Saturday shooting outside an In-N-Out in Idaho, and ABC's Trevor Ault spoke with the man who took action that night.
34: 35-year-old Jordan Salinas tells me he and his girlfriend Emily had just pulled into the parking lot when the shooting began. As hundreds ran for their lives, Jordan drew his semi-automatic pistol and went toward the danger, seen on video repeatedly firing at the shooter. Authorities say an off-duty state trooper also took aim at the suspect, and the pair's heroic actions bought valuable time for people to flee.
35: The investigators say that you probably saved a lot of lives.
36: My goal was to try to help as many people get home.
20: WTOP at 204. Good Wednesday morning, midweek, August 5th, 2026. By 4 a.m., we're under a weather alert with showers, flood watch, 72 to 77, daybreak low, mostly cloudy, late day showers later on Wednesday, 82 to 88. Good morning to you. I'm Dean Lane.
3: Topping the stories we're following for you on this very early Wednesday morning as we welcome you in for the ride. Election 2026 on WTOP. Why, indeed, let's talk politics on WTOP this morning. It didn't take very long at all for Virginia's House primaries to be called last night, setting the stage for this November's coming midterms. WTOP's Scott Gelman has been looking over the results for us this morning.
15: In Virginia's 2nd District, Republican incumbent Jen Kiggins will once again face Elaine Luria. Stephen Farnsworth is professor emeritus of political science at the University of Mary Washington.
0: This is exactly what the Democrats wanted. This was the candidate that they wanted. And this is the district, I think, that has the most vulnerable Republican in Virginia right now.
15: In the 1st, Prosecutor Shannon Taylor defeated four others for the chance to take on Republican Rob Whitman this November. Around here, meanwhile, longtime Congressman Don Beyer is projected to beat out four challengers, but for them...
0: You get your name out there. You learn a little bit about how to campaign. You get to meet some donors. You get to learn some of the skills that might be useful in a future election.
15: In the 7th District, Republican Doug Ollivant will be facing Democrat Eugene Vindman. And in the 10th, Dave Beckwith will face Democratic incumbent Suhas Subramaniam. Scott Gelman, WTOP News.
3: WTOP at 2:05. Decorated military veteran Bert Misuzawa has won the Virginia Republican nomination this week, doing so Tuesday for U.S. Senate. He'll face longtime Democratic Senator Mark Warner, as you've been hearing this morning, who's seeking his fourth term this fall. We turn now for more on that to WTOP's Capitol Hill correspondent Mitchell Miller, Wednesday morning, Today on the Hill.
16: Bert Misuzawa served in the military for more than four decades and was a national security advisor to Donald Trump during his first presidential campaign. He notes Virginia relies heavily on defense dollars and believes he can have an immediate impact if he's elected to the Senate.
1: I can help Virginia maintain prosperity by being the highest ranking officer in the U.S. Senate, as well as the most highly decorated combat veteran there. So I'll have an outsized amount of influence and helping Virginians.
16: Misuzawa acknowledges he'll need to raise a lot more money in his race against Warner, who has tens of millions of dollars for the campaign. Warner plans to lay it all on the line since he said this will be his final Senate run. On Capitol Hill, Mitchell Miller, WTOP News.
3: This year's primary was held later than usual, as you may remember, after Democrats spent months pushing to redraw Virginia's congressional map. That effort was ultimately rejected by the Virginia Supreme Court. Virginia Governor Abigail Spanberger supported redistricting, at least at first. She reflected last night on that in an interview with WTOP's Nick Iannelli.
2: With the benefit of hindsight, do you regret spending political capital on that issue, given that it was blocked?
4: I think it was an important thing to move on. I don't have any regrets about that. I do think that it certainly took time and it took energy and it took people's attention. It occurred when it occurred during my first few months. Less than optimal timing, but not something we could have changed. And I think that the effort was an important action to take.
3: Maryland's special legislative session is wrapping up with lawmakers approving a measure that could reshape the state's congressional map. The bill now heads to voters who will soon decide in a referendum whether or not to give the state a new path to redraw congressional districts.
5: Maryland lawmakers raced through their three-day special session, and on day two, they got the final votes, first in the House, then in the Senate, and passed a bill that puts the issue of how to draw congressional districts to the voters in November. Republican Mary Beth Carrozza urged a no vote on the bill.
6: Gerrymandering is wrong, whether it's in Texas or Maryland.
5: Senator Brian Feldman, a Democrat, insisted the bill's intention is not to eliminate the one GOP-held seat in the state. He cited an argument used repeatedly by Democrats during the session.
7: You need clarity in the Constitution when it comes to the map making. Legal clarity, constitutional clarity.
5: Kate Ryan, WTOP News.
3: WTOP News time is now 2:08. That was, by the way, Maryland Governor Wes Moore plans on this situation on signing that bill into law Wednesday afternoon. We'll keep you updated on that. Again, time now on WTOP 2:08. Traffic and weather on the 8s and when it breaks. Over to Robert Workman this morning in the WTOP Traffic Center.
9: Good morning, Dean. Outer loop of the Beltway. Road work south of River Road down across the American Legion Bridge. Stay to the far left to get by. Not a lot of volume at this hour. The exit ramp to the GW Parkway is open in that work zone. Interloop, your lanes are open coming the other way. And a tree down right outside the Beltway on the Georgetown Pike at Centrillion Drive. Follow police direction out through there. Rain looks like it's chased away the construction crew in Springfield, so your lanes are now open but wet on the outer loop of the Beltway going past 395 and over to Van Dorn Street. Still have accident cleanup and investigation. Northbound 28 closed north of 66. The crash up closer to Westfields Boulevard in the middle of what had been a work zone. Southbound, your lanes are open coming down from Route 50. Selling your car? 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I'm Robert Workman. Your next traffic report in 10 minutes.
3: Now we take you over to Veronica to get a look at that forecast. You might need that umbrella today.
8: Areas of rain will continue moving up from the south with embedded thunderstorms that could give way to flash flooding. Flood watch remains until 11 a.m. this Wednesday morning. Temperatures today starting out at 72 to 77 degrees, rising to 82 to 88 degrees. And with the humidity, it'll feel like we're at about 95 degrees this afternoon. Expect more scattered showers and isolated storms for the afternoon and evening. I'm 7 News Chief Meteorologist Veronica Johnson in the First Alert Weather Center.
3: In the 70s and holding this very early 2 a.m. hour, Wednesday morning, midweek, August 5th. We are at 74 degrees this morning, Rockville, 77 Ashburn, 76 Fort Washington, 76 outside the WTOP studios. 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

0: 500 with another record mark, finishing above 7,700 for the first time at 7,736, up 136, and the NASDAQ was up 671. Steve Dresner, WTOP News.
1: Asian stocks remain higher across the board. This check in the 2 a.m. hour, the Shanghai is up almost 60 points now. The Hang Seng is up by 52 and some change. The Nikkei is up by 2,261 points. Good morning. Welcome in. Glad you're with us here at WTOP this hour.
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1: Election 2026 on WTOP. Virginia's primary election is in the books this Wednesday morning. One race that was closely watched is in Congressional District 8. Incumbent Don Beyer defeated four challengers on the ballot to secure the Democratic nomination. He will now face Republican candidate Tony Sabio in the general election. Representative Don Beyer joining WTOP's Nick Iannelli and our Mitchell Miller to talk about how he's feeling about this win.
11: It was a muscular campaign. I haven't had four opponents in a long, long time, but it was a good battle, and I'm excited that I get to try to represent the people of Northern Virginia again for two more years.
12: We've been having political analysts on throughout the evening, Congressman, and we've been asking, why did Congressman Beyer have so many Democratic challengers? And one of the answers we've been getting is that many Democrats have argued that the party needs a new generation of leaders. You've been in Congress for a while now, Congressman. When you hear that, when you hear that some people think that it's time to pass the torch or that it's time for a new generation of leaders, what do you say to that?
11: Well, I think that more important than the age of the individual, what year they were born, is the age of their ideas. And I still feel like I've got really powerful ideas that need to be implemented. It's been 4 years that we've been in the minority. It's been frustrated. But I've got a full agenda, Nick, that I'm ready to charge forward on January 3rd.
12: Congressman, we have with us WTOP Capitol Hill correspondent Mitchell Miller. Let's go to you, Mitch.
13: Congressman, thanks for joining us. As someone who is in this veteran position, and you're seeing what's happening across the Democratic Party writ large, that a lot of candidates are getting challenges from their left flank, what do you say to other candidates or other people within the Democratic Party who are facing these challenges? Do you stick with what you've been doing over the years, or do you have to kind of tact and try to find some new things to attract new voters?
11: I don't think you need to change who you are. That wouldn't really be honest or sincere. And I think a lot of the tack to the left is just frustration, you know, because we've had a year and a half of Donald Trump, and people are really angry that we have not been able to stop him. We point out that elections have consequences. We're in the minority. We need to get back in the majority to have a better chance to stop him. And a lot of the things that the people that's attacking left, the Democratic Socialists, they're not really things that we're opposed to. We want health care for every American. maybe not in quite the way that they would do it. But I think we've got to win elections everywhere, not just in New York City, not just in downtown Detroit. And we can't build a majority just on inner city votes. And we have to appeal to all American people.

0: And that argues for a political philosophy closer to Abigail Spanberger than, say, Mamdani.
1: Definitely, Spanberger is not Mamdani. That's what I wanted to ask you to piggyback off what Mitchell just said. I wanted to ask you, what is your view really of how this democratic socialism movement is overtaking parts of the Democratic Party, not the entire party, but in certain states it is at the moment? Do you think that's a healthy evolution within your party, Congressman, or do you worry that this focus on democratic socialism could make it harder for Democrats to win, especially in swing districts in the midterms?
0: Well, I certainly don't like the use of the word socialist. I think for so many people, it suggests, you know, communist China, communist Russia, the USSR. But we are a big tent. We've got blue dogs and we have people that are farther on the left. And the Republican Party is a fairly big tent too. And that's just the nature of a two-party system. But I'm hoping that the Democratic Socialists in New York City, for example, reflect specifically New York City. They certainly don't reflect Virginia or Maryland, or especially the swing states, the Pennsylvanias and Arizonas and Georgias of the world.
1: Mitch?
2: Looking at redistricting, obviously it didn't happen in Virginia. Democrats, many disappointed that you didn't have a chance to perhaps pick up a lot more seats. What are you looking at now as far as picking up seats in Virginia? And what are your feelings looking at midterm elections overall for Democrats trying to regain the House?
0: I'm really excited. Elaine Luria and Shannon Taylor, Tom Perriello easily won their primaries today in Virginia. I think all three have a very good chance of beating the Republican incumbents, especially as unpopular as President Trump is in Virginia. And I have a moderate hope that Beth Macy out of Roanoke, the whole Shenandoah Valley, it's a pretty red district, but she's a very good candidate, well-funded. We're going to compete in all four and try to, Supreme Court decision notwithstanding, we're going to still try to pick up a bunch of Democratic seats.
3: That was Representative Don Beyer on WTOP Tuesday evening, talking with our Nick Iannelli and WTOP Capitol Hill correspondent Mitchell Miller. 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
4: Road work downtown, northbound on DC 295, stay to the left, north of Pennsylvania Avenue, up towards Benning Road. Southbound, your lanes are open, coming down from Eastern Avenue towards East Capitol Street. They've been doing work in the northbound 3rd Street Tunnel along the right side as you leave 695, heading up towards New York Avenue. Also, police activity on Florida Avenue between New York Avenue and North Capitol Street. Also affects North Capitol Street, just south of Florida Avenue, down towards P Street. Be prepared for some direction through there. Road work in Georgetown on M Street, just off of the Key Bridge. Only one lane getting by under direction through there at a time, so be alert on Canal Road, Whitehurst Freeway, M Street, and across the Key Bridge. I'm Robert Workman, your next traffic report in 10 minutes.
5: Flooding could be a problem this morning. There's a flood watch that remains until 11 a.m. Then as we get into Thursday and Friday and even Saturday, damaging winds and flooding could be an issue together. Now, for this early morning hours, the wet weather continues. Temperatures about 72 to 77 degrees. Expect wet weather more isolated in nature. Some stronger storms for the afternoon this Wednesday at 82 to 88 degrees, your high temperature. I'm 7 News Chief Meteorologist Veronica Johnson in the First Alert Weather Center.
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3: We have an update now on a deadly crash this morning in Germantown. Happened Tuesday. Montgomery County police say a car involved in that crash had been reported stolen. apparently. That car slammed into another vehicle early Tuesday morning, leaving the driver of that second vehicle dead. Several others were injured, as we hear from WTOP's John Doman from the scene.
12: Police have been performing skid tests here, trying to replicate some of the moments leading up to this two-car crash here at the intersection of Clopper Road and Great Seneca Highway. This happened just before 5:30 a.m. Seven people in the other car, a Kia sedan, were sent to the hospital.
13: They ranged between the ages of 12 and 15 years old. None of them was old enough to be driving that vehicle. None of them was old enough to have a driver's license.
12: Shira Goff with Montgomery County Police says two of those kids are in critical condition. Now the 5th District Station, not far from here, and right before the crash, a witness showed up there.
13: And they reported that they saw this vehicle driving erratically shortly before the collision.
12: In Germantown, John Dome in WTOP News.
3: Fire burned the roof of a three-story apartment building in Southeast. Locally, that happened Tuesday afternoon. WTOP's Jimmy Alexander this morning reports no one who calls the building home was hurt, luckily. The good news of the story this morning, but they do have to find somewhere else to stay.
14: 151, the first units arrived on the scene and found smoke coming from the eaves, and that was quickly changed to fire coming from the eaves of the building.
15: John Donnelly, chief of DC Fire and EMS, said they entered the building to conduct searches and extinguish the fire. After 20 minutes, they changed course and moved outside to use tower ladders and ladder pipes.
14: An hour and 10 minutes later, the fire was knocked down. At this point, we have 24 units displaced.
15: Anyone affected by the fire is being sent to the close by Woody Ward Rec Center
14: so that we can help them and figure out what kind of assistance people need.
15: Donnelly says the cause of the fire is unknown and there will be an investigation. From Southeast DC, Jimmy Alexander, WTOP News.
3: One of President Donald Trump's signature projects in Washington is moving a step closer this morning to reality, we're told. The Commission of Fine Arts has given preliminary approval now to a massive arch planned near Arlington National Cemetery and is expected to take up the proposal again next month, we understand this morning. Now, the project we're talking about has sparked opposition, you may have heard, over its size, location, and potential impact on nearby landmarks. And it's also facing legal challenges this morning from some veterans groups, as we hear from WTOP's very own Mike Murillo.
16: The National Park Service reviewed more than 40 historic properties as part of its preservation review of the proposed 250-foot-tall triumphal arch. It found the project would adversely affect at least 20 sites, including Arlington National Cemetery, Arlington Memorial Bridge, the Washington Monument, and parts of the National Mall. For Arlington National Cemetery, the Park Service said the arch would partially block historic views from Arlington House and the Kennedy gravesite to the Lincoln Memorial and the Washington Monument. The agency says those visual connections are an important part of the cemetery's historic significance. The Park Service has released a draft agreement outlining ways to reduce those impacts through some possible design changes. Meanwhile, the Advisory Council on Historic Preservation, which includes several Trump appointees, last week voted to move ahead with rulemaking that could change the historic review process. Mike Murillo, WTOP News.
3: Baltimore and the Preakness Stakes are being left out of a new horse racing series, raising questions this morning about the future of Maryland's Triple Crown race. The New York Racing Association and Churchill Downs announcing recently the 6-race Thoroughbred Championship Series, which includes, we're told, the Kentucky Derby and Belmont Stakes, but not the Preakness. Now, the move comes as a major renovation of Pimlico Racecourse continues ahead of next year's Preakness. Maryland's Governor Wes Moore had this to say about that decision.
17: The only thing we saw from yesterday is it validated why this needed to be in Maryland hands. That Maryland needs to be in charge of its own destiny. And when I think about what we wanted for our version of the Triple Crown, it was this, is that we were going to invest in an industry that is an important industry in the state of Maryland that employs nearly 30,000 people in our state, that we were going to invest in making sure the Triple Crown is successful. And let's be clear, not only is the Triple Crown going to continue, there is no Triple Crown without Preakness. And if you want to win the Triple Crown, we'll see you in Baltimore next year.
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3: Moore is holding a press conference later today, this Wednesday afternoon, to discuss the future of the Preakness. 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
19: While the Nationals offense learns how to produce without its biggest bats, the Phillies got a fine debut from one of their trade deadline additions.
20: So in a line drive left center field, that's a base hit. Turner will streak around third. He'll score. Harper will stop at second. Luis Arraez is a Philly. It's one for one with an RBI, and they're back on their feet
19: Dave Jagler with a call on 1500 AM, and that was the first of two RBI knocks for Arise that proved more than enough in their third shutout loss of the season. 5-0 on the day James Wood landed on the injured list for the first time in his career. The Nats losing skid now at 7 straight games, during which they have scored only 16 runs. They had just 5 hits Tuesday night, none in 11 tries with runners in scoring position. And during this so far 0-for-6 road trip, they've hit 3-for-46 with runners in scoring position. The wild card race looking like a fantasy now, 6.5 games behind the Phillies in the standings. Meanwhile, the trade depleted Orioles just 1.5 behind Cleveland for the last AL wild card after a 3-1 win over the LA Angels to open the series at Camden Yards. Day 6 of Commanders training camp practices moved away from the pads, but Dan Quinn brought back veteran corner Fabian Moreau for a second stint in burgundy and gold.
18: Fantastic teammate, so we're very much looking forward to him. He's been somebody that we've visited with for a while and have talked to, and so to get him to be part of the crew, we're excited. He'll work in just individual today, and we'll start ramping him up, you know, in the days ahead.
19: Moreau returns because Akello Witherspoon retired, joining Nick Ballore as the second commander to retire this summer. Rob Woodfork, WT. WTOP Sports.
3: Alrighty, thanks, Rob. As always, the election 2026 on WTOP. Coming up, the results of Tuesday's primary election. Stay with us. It's 2:27. An update on traffic and weather coming right up.
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3: Traffic and weather on WTOP.
4: Starting to see more rain move into the area, especially over on the Virginia side. VDOT has picked up the construction on the outer loop of the Beltway and the Springfield interchange, so those lanes are open now from Braddock Road over towards Van Dorn Street. Still have accident investigation closing northbound 28 north of I-66 up near Westfields Boulevard. Serious crash in the work zone through there. Southbound, your lanes are open coming down from Route 50 in Chantilly. On the inner loop of the Beltway, lanes open up through Tyson's and across the American Legion Bridge. Still have road work on the outer loop of the Beltway south of River Road across the Legion Bridge towards the GW Parkway. Stay to the far left to get by there. The exit ramp to the parkway is still open. I'm Robert Workman. Your next traffic report in 10 minutes.
3: Let's check that forecast with Veronica this early morning Wednesday on WTOP for you.
5: Expect active weather, unsettled weather over the next couple of days for this Wednesday, Thursday, Friday, Saturday, and potentially even Sunday, there's a slight chance that we could have some more storms, all with higher heat and humidity. Today, temperatures starting out between 72 and 77 degrees with areas of rain that could be heavy at times until 11 a.m. Then the rain will start to ease. Still mostly cloudy skies. We'll see temperatures top out at 82 to 88 with isolated storms for the afternoon. I'm 7 News Chief Meteorologist Veronica Johnson in the First Alert Weather Center.
3: 75 degrees in our nation's capital right now.
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3: Good Wednesday morning, midweek, August 5th. We do indeed thank you for taking us along for the 2 a.m. hour ride. Glad you're in. Welcome. I'm Dean Lane. Teddy Gullman is our producer. Our top story. Election 2026 on WTOP, of course, is where we begin this morning. Primary election night Tuesday in Virginia is one for the books now, and every race has now been called officially as we track results here at your election station, WTOP, from several closely watched contests that could help shape the battle in the end for control of Congress. One of the most closely watched races was the Republican primary for U.S. Senate. Retired Army Major General Bert Mississauga was the GOP nomination, and he won that and will now face Democratic Senator Mark Warner in the race in the general election. Virginia political analyst Bob Holdsworth this morning joining us to break down the results as he sees them.
1: Turnout was very low, and the results actually were really predictable in almost every spot that I could see. In Northern Virginia, we saw Don Beyer winning comfortably with a little more than two-thirds of the vote against four challengers in the congressional district. We also saw Douglas Ollivant in CD7 on the Republican side win with more than 56% of the vote. And then beyond that, in some of these other more competitive districts that we're going to see in November, in Hampton Roads, Elaine Luria won. In the RVA toward the Northern Neck, Shannon Taylor won. Democratic primaries in which they're going to challenge Rob Whitman and Jen Kiggin. So I think what we saw tonight in Virginia was exactly what we thought was going to happen.
2: There are two roads to follow with the results. One is the really competitive House races that we're going to see in the midterms, and the other is the big banner race, which is not necessarily competitive, but it's the biggest one, which is the U.S. Senate race. Mark Warner, the Democrat, the very well-known Democratic incumbent in Virginia, the U.S. Senator, he was not challenged at all in this primary, but there was a Republican primary with a few candidates on the ballot. Army veteran Bert Mississauga comes away with a win on that, so it's going to be Mississauga against Warner in the midterms. So will he align himself with the MAGA movement and Trump? We don't quite know that yet.
1: Yeah, I think for the most part he will be. But the challenge that he has, of course, is that he's running against a very popular incumbent. And you know, the Republicans nationally are going to be putting their money, by and large, in defending seats that they know they have to defend, and then trying to capture one or two seats where they think they have an opportunity, such as Michigan. And so the challenge for Mississauga is going to be the same challenge that we saw the last time the Republicans nominated somebody who is relatively unknown to the general population against Warner, is how do you get visibility in the campaign? How do you get people to think it's going to be a serious campaign? And then how do you overcome the fact that Donald Trump is minus 15 in terms of approval rating in Virginia? And that's been a challenge for Republican candidates in Virginia for the last 10 years here. It's been really, really difficult, because if they don't align themselves with Trump, the MAGA base sort of peters out and doesn't show up. However, if they do, by and large, it's very, very difficult to win a statewide race in Virginia that way.
2: Another piece to that is that the Republican Party in Virginia doesn't have a lot of organization, seemingly, at the moment. There was Governor Glenn Youngkin, who was popular. Now he's actually in the private sector. He is going to be out on the campaign trail with some of these Republican candidates leading up into the midterms, we hear. But he is not directly involved in politics anymore. And without Youngkin, where does the Republican Party in Virginia stand exactly right now?
1: Well, the challenge is that it's been very, very, very difficult for them. They do have five congressional seats, and I think they think they have a chance of holding on to them. They're going to have two very competitive races with Rob Whitman's seat and in particular Jen Kiggin's seat. I think they're a big underdog in the Senate race. And at the end of the day, when you look at Northern Virginia, it's been almost what I call a veritable hellscape for Republicans over the last 10 years. The Democrats are winning all these congressional races, hands down, very, very easily. In terms of the General Assembly, there's not a single Republican delegate who represents Fairfax County, the largest jurisdiction. And so the Republican Party just has a real big challenge in the two major metropolitan areas of the state, or two of the three, which are Nova and RVA, where I live. Now, if you go in the rural areas, they're going to do very, very well. They're going to find 70, 80, sometimes 85% of the vote. But the population areas, particularly in Nova, just is a place where the Republicans have not been able to puncture the Democratic lead.
3: Election 2026 on WTOP Tuesday primary results. That was Virginia political analyst Bob Holdsworth earlier on WTOP talking with our Nick Iannelli.

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2: Good Wednesday morning, midweek, August 5th. Time now is 2:37. An update on traffic and weather for you in just a minute away. Meantime, if you're just joining us, welcome in for the ride. Glad you're in. A recap of the top stories we're following this morning on WTOP.
3: ABC News, I'm Wayne Cabot. So how did progressives do on primary night? In defeat, Missouri, Cori Bush, former squad member, saying this to the incumbent Democrat Wesley Bell.
4: For the next 2 years, this community will be represented by someone that didn't deem you valuable enough to show up to one candidate forum where there were audience comments, even though I showed up to everyone.
3: Before the polls closed in Michigan, election officials warned it would be a long night in a tight race between progressive Democrat Dr. Abdul Al-Sayed and the establishment candidate Haley Stevens. The Ohio congressman facing an ethics investigation over domestic abuse allegations, Max Miller, says he's innocent and will not quit his campaign even after getting a phone call from President Trump. L.A. sheriffs say an armed suspect was arrested at Trump National Golf Course there while taking pictures Sunday, 2 days before Trump came for a fundraiser. This is ABC News.
2: WTOP at 2:38. Traffic and weather on the 8th, and when it breaks, good morning to Robert Workman in the WTOP Traffic Center this hour.
5: Good morning, Dean. Seeing more wet weather and wet pavement in the traffic cameras, mostly on the Virginia side, but it's moving on through. On the outer loop of the Beltway, there's still road work south of River Road. Right in center lanes blocked down across the American Legion Bridge and continuing over to the George Washington Parkway. Beltway south of there gets a little wetter, but your lanes are open as you head down past 66 and around to Springfield. Looks like some traffic is now getting by northbound on 28 north of I-66. Had a crash in the work zone up near Westfields Boulevard. Stopped all traffic for a couple of hours, I guess, but I did see some traffic get by over to the far right. So follow police direction north on 28 from I-66 on the way up towards Chantilly. I'm Robert Workman, your next traffic report in 10 minutes.
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6: Flooding could be a problem this morning. There's a flood watch that remains until 11 a.m. Then as we get into Thursday and Friday and even Saturday, damaging winds and flooding could be an issue together. Now, for this early morning hours, the wet weather continues. Temperatures about 72 to 77 degrees. Expect wet weather more isolated in nature. Some stronger storms for the afternoon this Wednesday at 82 to 88 degrees, your high temperature. I'm 7 News Chief Meteorologist Veronica Johnson in the First Alert Weather Center.
2: Right now we're at 75 degrees Hyattsville, 75 Herndon, 77 Foggy Bottom, 74 outside the WTOP studios, where the time now is 2:40. On WTOP, of course, we bring you money news at 10 and 40. Steve Dresner this morning.
7: Tuesday on Wall Street featured a record-setting mark for the S&P 500, finishing above 7,700 for the first time at 7,736 and up 136. The Dow soared, finishing up 907, and the NASDAQ was up 671. Steve Dresner, WTOP News.
2: Asian stocks this morning higher across the board, this check.
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2: The National Zoo has two new baby foxes that no one except the staff itself have seen up close and personal until now. In our latest edition of WTOP's Mad About Town, our very own Matt Koufax gets a sneak peek this Wednesday morning at the furry cuties. And he has concluded his summer series at the National Zoo.
10: Oh, my gosh. With pointed ears, shadowy eyes, bristling gray fur, and one of the largest ear-to-body ratios in the entire animal kingdom, bat-eared foxes are truly adorable.
11: You're so cute.
10: And thanks to the productive efforts of 2-year-old Ziggy and her mate, 3-year-old Lando, animal keeper Sydney Mayers told me that 2 new boys have joined the ranks of newborns at the National Zoo this summer.
12: And this being her first breeding season with Lando, this is Lando's first breeding season with a female. We weren't sure if they're going to figure it out the first time around. They did. They figured it out. We've got babies. They're great parents. Success all around.
10: They don't have names yet, but the 2 new kits, that's what they call fox babies, have had their first vet appointment at about 3 months of age.
12: I mean, babies are just really cute. So that's a big plus. Getting to see them be great parents has also been a lot of fun.
10: I first went to the bat-eared fox enclosure to visit Sydney, Ziggy, and Dad Lando around 8 months ago.
12: He was one of the big reasons why we knew that she had given birth, because we couldn't, I mean, they were underground. Weren't able to confirm, but he switched into that protective dad mode, sat at the top of the hole all the time, was nervous.
10: This time around, I was on the outside as the new units emerged together from the den that Lando dug himself.
12: I'm probably going to go check on him right now.
11: How's the whole family?
10: Over the course of an afternoon, I was able to get right up against the fence as the 2 new babies warmed up to the camera and I for some memorable moments.
12: Hi.
11: Hi. How fast do they grow? Like,
12: really fast. Yeah. Really, really fast. So they're adults at like 6 to 9 months, I believe. I mean, I just came off my weekend and I feel like they look larger just in the 3 days since I've been here. So they're growing very quickly.
10: Bat-eared foxes are considered vulnerable, and these kits are part of a species survival plan. Sydney says when they're old enough to leave the parents, they'll be placed at other zoos where they can hopefully become parents of their own one day.
12: Every single day, they're gaining more and more confidence. We're seeing them just like blast through milestones.
10: Wrapping up a memorable summer at the Smithsonian's National Zoo, Matt Koufax, WTOP News.
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2: Election 2026 on WTOP. Primary election night in Virginia is in the books this morning. Every race was called early. We're joined now by Stephen Farnsworth, Professor Emeritus of Political Science at the University of Mary Washington, to break down the results, starting with Elaine Luria's win in the Democratic primary in Virginia's 2nd congressional district.
15: This is exactly what the Democrats wanted. This was the candidate that they wanted. And this is the district, I think, that has the most vulnerable Republican in Virginia right now. The dynamics here are particularly unfavorable for Republicans nationally. Midterms are always tough for the party in power. But with Luria, you have somebody who's an experienced former member of Congress, somebody who had a lot of visibility during her previous time in Washington, and somebody who has already demonstrated an extraordinary fundraising capacity.
16: We talked with Governor Abigail Spanberger, and what she told us was that she expects the 2nd district to flip from Republican to Democrat, and she also went out and said that she expects the 1st congressional district to flip from Republican to Democrat. This is in the 1st congressional district. The incumbent is Congressman Rob Whitman, the Republican. The winner of tonight's Democratic primary, Shannon Taylor. Is Governor Abigail Spanberger a little too ambitious in predicting a certain flip on that? Or what do you think? Is this a really competitive district as much as the governor says it is?
15: Well, I would say that the 2nd is more competitive than the 1st, but it is important to remember that Democrats had a huge, huge year last year in those elections. The governor and the Democrats in the legislature really, really had a huge advantage, and that dynamic if those kinds of political pressures against Republicans that you saw in Virginia last year are also going to be present this November. She may very well be right. You know, Democrats wanted four districts with the new lines that were they had tried to draw that were thrown out by the judge, but odds are they may end up with two, even with the old lines.
16: We've got Don Beyer right here in our backyard in Northern Virginia, the longtime, very well-known congressman, Don Beyer, a Democrat. He easily came away with a victory tonight in the primary. He was facing four Democratic challengers in the primary tonight, so he moves on in the general election to defend his seat. He is so well-known and seemingly very popular in Northern Virginia. Stephen, why do you suppose he had four Democratic challengers in this primary?
15: I think one of the things that you do sometimes when you run for office against somebody who is likely to win in a primary is you get your name out there. You learn a little bit about how to campaign. You get to meet some donors. You get to learn some of the skills that might be useful in a future election. Given the passage of time, one, it can't say how many more terms Don Beyer might be running in this seat, but it does seem that as long as he wants to run, he's in a good position to be able to keep it. But when that change of passage of time comes, then you've got people who already have had some experience trying to run in the 8th district.
16: Every voter in Virginia will have a chance to weigh in the U.S. Senate race to face Democratic U.S. Senator Mark Warner of Virginia. He's going to go on to face in the November election Bert Misusawa, who won the Republican primary. Misusawa probably won't beat Mark Warner, but is this a way for Misusawa to get his name out there as a Republican leader in Virginia? Because Republican leadership in Virginia, the bottom has fallen out for the party in the past year.
15: Yeah, right now, there really isn't a Republican bench as you're thinking about going into the future elections. And so the possibility is always there that if you compete and you do not win, there may be opportunities for you. Remember, just a couple of years ago when Hung Cao ran up against Tim Kaine, you know, he's now in the Trump administration. He didn't win, but he demonstrated the kind of loyalty to President Trump's agenda that got him noticed in Washington. Same thing could be happening for some of the people who end up on the Republican side, who end up short in November, whether it's the Republican Senate candidate who's facing a very well-funded and moderate opponent, or some of these congressional districts where Republican prospects may not be all that good given the lines and the way they're drawn.
2: Election 2026 on WTOP, the day after the primaries. That was Stephen Farnsworth on WTOP, Professor Emeritus of Political Science at the University of Mary Washington, talking with our Nick Iannelli. 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
5: Road work continues downtown, northbound DC 295. Stay to the left as you head up towards Benning Road. I think they may be getting ready, though, to knock off for the morning. Southbound, your lanes are open coming down from Eastern Avenue. Had police activity along Florida Avenue between New York Avenue and North Capitol Street. Be prepared for some direction through there. They've wrapped up the construction in Georgetown on M Street just off of the Key Bridge, so no worries there. Still working on the outer loop of the Beltway south of River Road. Right and center lanes blocked as you head across the American and Legion Bridge towards the George Washington Parkway. The ramp to the parkway is open. I'm Robert Workman. Your next traffic report in 10 minutes.
2: Over to Veronica for a look at the forecast this very early Wednesday morning for you.
6: Scattered showers this morning and areas of isolated heavy rain that could lead to some flash flooding. Not everyone will see that heavy rain and flash flooding, but it is a possibility this morning until about 11 a.m. Temperatures are starting out at 72 to 77 degrees. As the warm front lifts through and north of us, temperatures will be higher with higher humidity later. 82 to 88 degrees with a risk of isolated thunderstorms for the afternoon and evening. I'm 7 News Chief Meteorologist Veronica Johnson in the First Alert Weather Center.
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2: California man was arrested at President Trump's Los Angeles area golf course this week. Authorities say this morning he was apparently spotted Sunday taking photos and video of security ahead of Donald Trump's fundraiser planned there. Deputies found, they say, a 16-round magazine in his pocket and a loaded pistol in the car. A search of his home uncovered multiple firearms, we're told, body armor and notebooks with concerning statements. The 38-year-old faces charges of carrying a concealed weapon and possessing prohibited ammunition. Possible cyber attacks are targeting water and wastewater systems in at least a dozen states this morning. Georgia, Minnesota, and Michigan are among the states reporting attempted intrusions into utility networks. Sources telling ABC News Wednesday that investigators are focusing right now on Iran as a possible suspect behind this activity.
19: I think this is more Iran saying, hey, America, you're not as protected as you think you are. While you're attacking us here and, you know, attacking us in Iran, we are able to do things to you in your homeland. And so I think that was the intent. They basically were able to get in through an internet-facing device that is on many of the different water supplies. They identified a vulnerability in it, and they were able to hack into it. The issue I also see down the line is because of the way our supply chain works, if they're able to get into one water system, are many of the water systems connected, and therefore through a back door or a side door, can they then harm more systems and or other parts of our infrastructure, in other words, the power grid or some other type of our infrastructure.
2: That is former FBI special agent in charge Rich Frankel this morning. In Spokane County, Washington, new information this morning about an arson suspect accused of starting one of the devastating fires that has destroyed hundreds of structures.
20: Spokane Sheriff's deputies taking 37-year-old Aaron Farinacci into custody outside of his home late Monday. Paul Child says he's the citizen who called police after seeing a suspicious man on the side of the road Saturday.
21: You know, he was bent over looking towards, you know, doing something in the grass and towards the tree line area.
22: Oh, my God, dude.
20: The fire's destroying at least 700 homes and other buildings.
2: ABC's Alex Stone this morning. Now the latest here at home on a deadly crash Tuesday in Germantown. Police say this morning one of the vehicles involved was carrying seven kids, none of them old enough to legally drive, and the vehicle was stolen. More from WTOP's John Doman this morning.
23: Police have spoken with one witness who says they saw a car driving erratically here in Germantown. But before they could respond, a massive collision here at the intersection of Clopper Road and Great Seneca Highway. It left one man dead. The car driving erratically, well, that had seven kids inside of it, and there were only five seat belts.
24: And the message that I've been saying all morning is they should not have been out at 5 o'clock in the morning if they're between the ages of 12 and 15.
23: Shira Goff is a spokeswoman for Montgomery County Police.
24: All seven were transported to area hospitals with varying degrees of injuries. There were two transported in critical condition.
23: In Germantown, John Dome in WTOP News.
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7: A bad week for the Nationals continued, as they sure could have used traded bats Curtis Meade and Luis Garcia in a 5-0 loss to the Phillies that James Wood missed because of an oblique injury that landed him on the 10-day injured list. Without him, Andrew Pinckney called up from AAA, Dylan Cruz batted leadoff, and finished 0-for-4 at the plates for an offense that tallied just 5 hits, 2 of them off the bat of C.J. Abrams, the lone all-star left on the roster for a team that sent 3 there to Philadelphia for last month's Midsummer Classic. Better news in Baltimore. Pete Alonso hit a early 2-run single against former O's pitcher Grayson Rodriguez that proved enough to beat the Angels 3-1 to open the series at Camden Yards. Commanders training camp continued in Ashburn without the pads, and Javon Kinlaw, with minimal swear words, professed his love for the new defense.
25: We got pieces all over the place, and it's a real blessing to be able to go with this group, man. One of the best groups as a whole I've been around in a long time, and it shows every day, man. These guys come to work. These guys come to compete, and it just makes you want to be better for the group, you know. I'm just trying to do my part.
7: His part included facing a starting offensive line with Andrew Wiley and Trent Scott getting reps, while Laramie Tunsil and Sam Cosmi had recovery days between Monday's padded workouts and the return of the pads for Wednesday's practice. At Ravens camp, Zay Flowers got paid the richest contract for a receiver in franchise history. 4 years, $140 million, with $108 million guaranteed.
0: making jersey number 4 the fourth highest paid receiver in the NFL at an annual average of $35 million. Rob Woodfork, WTOP Sports.
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2: Good Wednesday morning, August 5th. Thanks for taking the ride with us. 258, traffic and weather on the 8th. Traffic's first. Let's check in now with Robert Workman in the WTOP Traffic Center this morning.
5: Dean, looks like the authorities are picking up the construction cones now on the outer loop of the Beltway coming down towards the American Legion Bridge. It went from just about River Road down to the George Washington Parkway. The barrels on the Virginia side have been picked up. They're now doing the Maryland side. Stay over to the far left as you come south of River Road, but by the time you're on the Legion Bridge, you should have all of your lanes open. Plenty of wet pavement, especially over on the Virginia side in the traffic cameras from Tyson's around to Springfield, but your lanes are all reported open. Still have some road work northbound on 28 north of 66 up near Westfields Boulevard. There was a crash that closed the roadway there in that work zone. Still see the left and center lanes blocked, but they are letting some traffic get by over to the right on the way up towards Route 50. Southbound, your lanes are open. 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I'm Robert Workman. Your next traffic report in 10 minutes.
6: There is a chance of flooding through the morning rush until 11 a.m. with pockets of heavy rain and some high rainfall rates. Temperatures this morning running in the lower to upper 70s. Later today, lower to upper 80s, but with feels-like temperatures at about 95 degrees. More isolated storms set for the afternoon. I'm 7 News Chief Meteorologist Veronica Johnson in the First Alert Weather Center.
2: Right now, we are at 76 degrees Reston, 76 Bethesda, 78 on the National Mall, 74 outside the WTOP studios, where the time is 2:59.
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2: Good Wednesday morning, midweek, August 5th, 2026. Welcome in. I'm Dean Lane. Coming up this 3 a.m. hour on WTOP.
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32: From ABC News, I'm Wayne Cabot. Primary night highlights, former squad member, Progressive Democrat Cori Bush, loses her race to incumbent Congressman Wesley Bell, whom she criticized for being absent, and denounced campaign spending by the pro-Israel AIPAC lobby.
33: This ain't over, y'all. This ain't over. And when I said last time, AIPAC, I'm coming to tear your kingdom down, let's be clear, that kingdom is falling down, and I ain't done.
32: The AIPAC-funded candidate for Michigan Senate in a tight fight tonight with progressive Dr. Abdul Al-Sayed. Republicans hoping to flip a Democratic governor's seat in Kansas choose Ty Masterson, who thanked President Trump for his endorsement.
34: He loves this country. He loves this country. When I got to first meet him in the Oval last year, it was just like, hey, do you want to see the Declaration of Independence? Yes, I do. Yes, I do want to see that. Because he just was so excited to show us.
32: Todd Blanche's nomination to be Attorney General just got tougher. Susan Collins saying she can't vote for him. The main Republican saying he's eroding the independence of the Justice Department, giving the president, his sons, and the Trump business immunity from IRS audits. Her no vote means Blanche can afford to lose only one other Republican and be confirmed. Intruder at Trump National, L.A. Sheriff's arresting a man they say was armed and might have been casing the place ahead of Trump's fundraiser. An arson suspect is in custody for a Spokane wildfire. Paul Child is the one who turned him in.
9: Saw where the smoke was at, and I said, that OSOB started a fire because it was in the exact same spot that he was standing.
32: More than two-thirds of the West is now in drought. And Virginia is reporting the first locally acquired case of dengue in Virginia. Somebody who didn't travel internationally, but was in contact with someone who did and who got infected. You're listening to ABC News.
2: 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Good Wednesday morning, midweek, August 5th, 2026. 4 a.m. weather alert. Got a good chance of a flood watch to look out for until about 11 today. 72 to 77, the low. Rain later on. Good morning to you. I'm Dean Lane. We do indeed thank you for taking us along for the very early 3 a.m. hour. Topping the stories we're following for you this morning, Wednesday, on WTOP. Let's talk politics on WTOP Election 2026. It didn't take very long at all for all of Virginia's House primaries to be called last night, setting the stage now for this November's midterms. WTOP's Scott Gelman this morning has been looking over the results for us.
10: In Virginia's 2nd District, Republican incumbent Jen Kiggins will once again face Elaine Luria. Stephen Farnsworth is professor emeritus of political science at the University of Mary Washington.
12: This is exactly what the Democrats wanted. This was the candidate that they wanted. And this is the district, I think, that has the most vulnerable Republican in Virginia right now.
10: In the first, prosecutor Shannon Taylor defeated four others for the chance to take on Republican Rob Whitman this November. Around here, meanwhile, longtime Congressman Don Beyer is projected to beat out four challengers, but for them,
12: you get your name out there, you learn a little bit about how to campaign, you get to meet some donors, you get to learn some of the skills that might be useful in a future election.
10: In the 7th District, Republican Doug Ollivant will be facing Democrat Eugene Vindman, and in the 10th, Dave Beckwith will face Democratic incumbent Suhas Subramaniam. Scott Gelman, WTOP News.
2: Decorated military veteran Bert Mizuzawa has won this week the Virginia Republican nomination for U.S. Senate. He'll face longtime Democratic Senator Mark Warner, who's seeking his fourth term this fall. That angle from WTOP Capitol Hill correspondent Mitchell Miller, Wednesday morning. Today on the Hill.
13: Bert Mizuzawa served in the military for more than four decades and was a national security advisor to Donald Trump during his first presidential campaign. He notes Virginia relies heavily on defense dollars and believes he can have an immediate impact if he's elected to the Senate.
14: I can help Virginia maintain prosperity by being the highest ranking officer in the U.S. Senate, as well as the most highly decorated combat veteran there. So I'll have an outsized amount of influence in helping Virginians.
13: Mizuzawa acknowledges he'll need to raise a lot more money in his race against Warner, who has tens of millions of dollars for the campaign. Warner plans to lay it all on the line since he said this will be his final Senate run. On Capitol Hill, Mitchell Miller, WTOP News.
2: This year's primary was held later than usual after Democrats in Virginia spent months, you may remember, pushing to redraw Virginia's congressional map. That effort was ultimately rejected by the Virginia Supreme Court in the end. Virginia's governor, Abigail Spanberger, supported redistricting at the beginning. She reflected last night on that in an interview with WTOP's Nick Iannelli.
15: With the benefit of hindsight, do you regret spending political capital on that issue, given that it was blocked?
16: I think it was an important thing to move on. I don't have any regrets about that. I do think that it certainly took time and it took energy and it took people's attention. It occurred when it occurred during my first few months. Less than optimal timing, but not something we could have changed. And I think that the effort was an important action to take.
2: Virginia Governor Abigail Spanberger. Over to Maryland now, where the special legislative session is wrapping up with lawmakers approving a measure recently this week that could reshape the state's congressional map. The bill, this one, now heads to voters who will decide in a referendum whether or not to give the state a new path to redraw congressional districts. WTOP's Kate Ryan with that.
19: Maryland lawmakers raced through their three-day special session, and on day two, they got the final votes, first in the House, then in the Senate, and passed a bill that puts the issue of how to draw congressional districts to the voters in November. Republican Mary Beth Carroza urged a no vote on the bill.
20: Gerrymandering is wrong, whether it's in Texas or Maryland.
19: Senator Brian Feldman, a Democrat, insisted the bill's intention is not to eliminate the one GOP-held seat in the state. He cited an argument used repeatedly by Democrats during the session.
0: You need clarity in the Constitution when it comes to the map making. Legal clarity, constitutional clarity.
19: Kate Ryan, WTOP News.
2: Maryland Governor Wes Moore plans on signing the bill into law later this afternoon, Wednesday. We'll keep you updated on WTOP. Time now is 3:06 on your Wednesday morning. Six-year-old boy who nearly drowned at that summer camp in D.C. locally is back home this morning, we understand, after spending 2 weeks in the hospital. News 4 reports Adonis Jackson was charged, or was discharged, that is, after 10 days in intensive care following that incident at a soccer camp that was taking place at the University of the District of Columbia. His attorney says that Adonis still faces additional testing and physical therapy as he goes forward. The incident remains under investigation, and UDC has placed its athletic director and three other employees on leave for now. After a few days of sunshine, rain is back in the forecast. Watch out for periods of intense rain later this morning.
1: We're going to be tracking some pockets of heavy rain, isolated thunderstorms, and could get some high rainfall rates at about 2 to 4 inches per hour. That's enough to lead to ponding and a chance to, again, get some flooding. Also, excessive runoff could result in the flooding of rivers and creeks and streams and some of that low-lying and flood-prone locations around the area. Again, 4 a.m. to 11 a.m. Wednesday, and with the possibility of thunderstorms during the afternoon, we'll see if we get into another flood potential for the afternoon.
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5: Good morning, Dean. We're seeing some of that rain move through the area, wet pavement, especially over on the Virginia side. Accident reported now, southbound on I-95, just a bit south of Quantico around mile marker 147. Watch for the emergency response. Northbound, your lanes are open up towards Springfield. The rain has washed out the roadwork that they were doing in Springfield, and the highway crews are picking up the barrels on the outer loop of the Beltway south of River Road as you head down towards the American Legion Bridge. Still need to stay to the left for another few minutes on that stretch of the Beltway. Northbound on 395. I'm also still doing some work in the rain. As you come up past Duke Street, the right lane is tied up on the way up from Edsel Road. Downtown, I believe they're picking up the barrels now. Northbound on 295, heading up towards Benning Road. 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I'm Robert Workman. Your next traffic report in 10 minutes.
2: We take you back over to Veronica now with a look at that forecast for us.
6: Areas of rain will continue moving up from the south with embedded thunderstorms that could give way to flash flooding. Flood watch remains until 11 a.m. this Wednesday morning. Temperatures today starting out at 72 to 77 degrees, rising to 82 to 88 degrees. And with the humidity, it'll feel like we're at about 95 degrees this afternoon. Expect more scattered showers and isolated storms for the afternoon and evening. I'm 7 News Chief Meteorologist Veronica Johnson in the First Alert Weather Center.
2: In the 70s and holding and sticky out this morning, this 3 a.m. hour on your Wednesday morning, August 5th midweek. We're at 77 degrees this check at the Wharf in D.C. this morning. It's also 77 in Oxon Hill, 75 in Sterling now. Down a couple to 74 outside the WTOP studios. Time now, 3:10 on WTOP this morning. On WTOP, of course, we bring you money news at 10 and 40. Here's Steve.
4: Amazon founder Jeff Bezos filed plans to sell about 15 million shares worth roughly $4.1 billion. This after stronger than expected earnings sent the stock to a record high, pushing its market value above $3 trillion. Amazon stock closed down $6.60 at $277.40. And on Tuesday, it was all blockbuster numbers across the board on Wall Street. The Dow finished up 907, another record day for the S&P 500, finishing above 7,700 for the first time at 7,736, up 136, and the NASDAQ was up 671. Steve Dresner, WTOP News.
2: Overseas this 3 a.m. hour, Asian stocks remain as they have been all this overnight early morning, higher across the board. This check this morning for your Wednesday, the Shanghai is up better than 55 points. The Hang Seng is up 90, almost 93 points this check, and the Nikkei is up by 2,342. That would be almost 343. Good morning. Welcome in for the ride. Glad you're with us on WTOP.
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5: Virginia's primary election is in the books for election 2026. The results will help shape the state's political landscape heading into the midterm elections come this November. Virginia's governor, Abigail Spanberger, has made clear she plans to be an active voice in the months ahead as Democrats and Republicans look towards the November midterms. Joining WTOP on Tuesday evening to discuss the challenges of her first month in office and what's at stake right now in this year's election.
6: I think the biggest shift is also the biggest benefit of coming from federal service to the state, which is how quickly things move. And so I knew when I walked in, the General Assembly was already in session. Bills were already moving. Things were already happening. They start even before the governor's inaugurated. But actually living in it in the day-to-day and how quickly a part-time legislature moves. While that was a huge shift and a very big change, obviously, from the way things are done on Capitol Hill, the real benefit is that as of July 1st, the bills that I signed into law were already beginning to impact people. So the speed, the pace of the General Assembly session was a shift and a change and sort of intellectually expected, but the reality of it is something that you can only really experience once you're here.
7: We were hearing some chatter from Democratic state lawmakers that they wanted more face time with Governor Spanberger, especially during the budget stalemate that you all went through this year. We heard some lawmakers claiming there wasn't enough communication back and forth between you and the legislature. Do you think that's a product of what you were just saying? Everything moving just really, really fast?
6: Well, so I think it's also a change in the new administration. I would host weekly breakfasts. And so I had legislators at the governor's mansion for breakfast 2 to 3 times a week. We did receptions with new members, receptions with Democratic caucus, with the Republican caucus. I certainly spent a lot of face time with different legislators, but I think that there's always greater opportunity to make sure we're connecting on some of their priorities in a real direct and tangible way.
7: One of those priorities, as it turned out, was redistricting. Voters passed the bill that would have led to Virginia's congressional map being redrawn, could have allowed Democrats in Virginia to pick up 4 additional U.S. House seats, but that was ultimately blocked by the state Supreme Court. You were out in public in favor of redistricting at the time.
8: I'm voting yes on Virginia's redistricting amendment. It's directly in response to what other states decide to do and a president who says that he's, quote, entitled to more Republican seats.
7: With the benefit of hindsight, do you regret spending political capital on that issue, given that it was blocked?
6: I think it was an important thing to move on. I don't have any regrets about that. I do think that it certainly took time and it took energy and it took people's attention. It occurred when it occurred during my first few months, less than optimal timing, but not something we could have changed. And I think that the effort was an important action to take, even if ultimately the Supreme Court overturned it.
7: Obviously, you see what's happening in Maryland right now. This week, Democratic lawmakers are voting to set the stage for redistricting for future elections, not for this year. Is that something you would support in Virginia as well, or are you done with this issue now?
6: The only thing I am thinking about as it relates to elections is making sure that we have candidates get through these primaries, that they are set.

0: set up for success, that they're able to continue to build out their post-primary campaigns.
1: It looks like some Republicans are vulnerable regardless of redistricting. As we move on through the year and we look to November, what seats will you be watching specifically? What seats will you be putting energy into as potential flips that could go from Republican to Democrat?
0: Well, certainly, if you look at the 2025 election results, I won the lines of the first district and the second district. So I think it speaks to the fact that on the ground there, there are sufficient voters that care about the issues that may not be tied to party. We should certainly see flips in the first and the second. I think that with an aggressive November election turnout, we can flip the first, the second, the fifth, the sixth. I'll be campaigning in the first, the second, the fifth, the sixth, and the ninth, because go big or go home.
2: Election 2026 on WTOP, Tuesday primaries, the day after. That's Virginia Governor Abigail Spanberger talking with our Nick Iannelli. 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
3: Virginia State Police checking the report of a crash southbound on I-95 between Quantico and Garrisonville Road. Watch for that emergency response. Northbound, your lanes are reported open up through Dale City and into Springfield. No issues on the Beltway in Alexandria or Annandale. Overnight road work being cleared now on the outer loop of the Beltway south of River Road. Right and center lanes have been tied up down to the American Legion Bridge. By the time you get across the river now, down towards the George Washington Parkway, all of your lanes are open. Downtown police activity still has Florida Avenue closed in both directions between New York Avenue and North Capitol Street. This also affects North Capitol Street in the area between Florida Avenue and Q Street. I'm Robert Workman, your next traffic report in 10 minutes.
2: Coming up next half hour or later this half hour on WTOP, right after traffic and weather in the 3 a.m. hour.
4: The entire roof is burnt off.
5: 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I'm Jimmy Alexander.
2: Plus,
6: seven kids in one car, all in the hospital after a crash that killed another driver. In Germantown, I'm John Doman.
2: Check that forecast with Veronica this morning.
7: Expect active weather, unsettled weather over the next couple of days for this Wednesday, Thursday, Friday, Saturday, and potentially even Sunday. There is a slight chance that we could have some more storms, all with higher heat and humidity. Today, temperatures starting out between 72 and 77 degrees with areas of rain that could be heavy at times until 11 a.m. Then the rain will start to ease. Still mostly cloudy skies. We'll see temperatures top out at 82 to 88 with isolated storms for the afternoon. I'm 7 News Chief Meteorologist Veronica Johnson in the First Alert Weather Center.
2: Right now, we are at 75 degrees Springfield this morning, 75 Farragut Square, 74 Laurel. This 3 a.m. hour on your Wednesday morning midweek, August 5th. We're at 74 and holding outside the WTOP studios this check. And coming right up,
8: the proposed triumphal arch could reshape views of landmarks from Arlington House to Lincoln Memorial. I'm Mike Murillo.
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2: Here at home, a D.C. man has been sentenced to more than 9 years for kidnapping a 14-year-old girl at gunpoint. Prosecutors say this morning, 24-year-old Antoni Jones held a firearm apparently to the victim's face, drove her across the city, and delivered her to another man who continued to terrorize her. U.S. Attorney Jeanine Pirro on this case called the crime uniquely cruel, quote unquote. Jones pleaded guilty to kidnapping while armed and will also serve 5 years of supervised release. He was already on probation, apparently in two prior cases at the time of this offense. A two-alarm fire sent more than 150 D.C. firefighters to an apartment building in Southeast on Tuesday. WTOP's Jimmy Alexander was at the scene.
12: We're asking anybody affected by this fire to go to the Woody Ward Rec Center, which is right next door.
5: Chief of D.C. Fire and EMS, John Donnelly.
12: So far, there are no injuries to civilian.
5: Donnelly says fire and rescue arrived at 151.
12: Units initially entered the building to conduct searches and try to extinguish the fire,
5: which they were unable to do from inside.
12: The units withdrew from the building and used the tower ladders and the ladder pipes to extinguish the fire from the outside.
5: Donnelly said it's too early to know the cause of the fire and said there will be an investigation and there is a lot of damage.
12: Yes, the entire roof is burnt off the building.
5: From Southeast D.C., Jimmy Alexander, WTOP News.
2: Police in Montgomery County now have a vehicle involved in a deadly Germantown crash early Tuesday morning was reportedly stolen. And as WTOP's John Doman tells us, Wednesday morning, investigators in the case made a shocking discovery inside that vehicle.
6: Upside down and on top of a bush sits what was a 2015 Kia Optima, a typical four-door sedan with five seat belts inside of it.
13: There were seven children in that car between the ages of 12 and 15.
6: And police say right before it crashed into another vehicle, a witness alerted them the car was driving erratically. But it was too late. Just before 5:30 a.m., it collided with a dark hatchback here at Clopper Road and Great Seneca Highway. The impact killing the man who was driving that vehicle. Shira Goff is with Montgomery County Police.
13: Parents, just make sure you know where your children are, and they should not be in a car at 5 o'clock in the morning.
6: Police were conducting skid tests here on Great Seneca Highway as part of the investigation. Two of the kids are in critical condition. In Germantown, John Dome in WTOP News.
2: The Federal Commission of Fine Arts has given preliminary approval this week to the massive arch that President Donald Trump once built near Arlington National Cemetery, as we've reported here on WTOP. Now, the panel will take up the proposal again next month, we're told this morning. So what impact could the triumphal arch actually have on nearby landmarks and the surrounding landscape? We asked WTOP's Mike Murillo.
8: The National Park Service says the proposed triumphal arch would have an impact on more than 20 historic sites, including Arlington National Cemetery, Arlington House, the Lincoln Memorial, and the Pentagon. The concern isn't so much what the arch would sit on, it's what people would see. The review found the 250-foot structure would change some of the most famous views in the region, including the view between Arlington House and the Lincoln Memorial, and would stand out in places designed to look much the same for generations. The NPS also released a draft agreement with ideas to reduce those impacts. Now, this comes after the Advisory Council on Historic Preservation, which includes several Trump appointees, has voted to move ahead with proposed rule changes for the historic review process. Mike Murillo, WTOP News.
2: New horse racing series set to debut in 2027, but Baltimore and the Preakness are notably absent from this event. The New York Racing Association at Churchill Downs announced the six-race Thoroughbred Championship Series, which includes the Kentucky Derby and Belmont Stakes, but not the Preakness. Now, this move comes as a major renovation of Pimlico Racecourse continues ahead of next year's Preakness. Maryland Governor Wes Moore had this to say.
14: We will work with anybody, and we are still in communication. We will still continue to find ways of working with Churchill, but I'm also very clear that Maryland's hands need to be the hands that own this. Nobody else.
2: Governor Moore is holding a press conference on that matter later today, this Wednesday at 12:15 p.m. to discuss the future of the Preakness. 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
15: While the Nationals offense learns how to produce without its biggest bats, the Phillies got a fine debut from one of their trade deadline additions.
16: So we had a line drive left center field. That's a base hit. Turner will streak around third. He'll score. Harper will stop at second. Luis Arraez as a Philly is 1-for-1 with an RBI, and they're back on their feet.
15: Dave Jagler with a call on 1500 AM, and that was the first of two RBI knocks for Arraez that proved more than enough in their third shutout loss of the season. 5-0 on the day James Wood landed on the injured list for the first time in his career. The Nats losing skid now at 7 straight games, during which they have scored only 16 runs. They had just 5 hits Tuesday night, none in 11 tries with runners in scoring position. And during this so far 0-for-6 road trip, They've hit 3 for 46 with runners in scoring position. The wild card race looking like a fantasy now. 6.5 games behind the Phillies in the standings. Meanwhile, the trade-depleted Orioles just 1.5 behind Cleveland for the last AL wild card after a 3-1 win over the LA Angels to open the series at Camden Yards. Day 6 of Commanders training camp practices moved away from the pads, but Dan Quinn brought back veteran corner Fabian Moreau for a second stint in burgundy and gold.
17: Fantastic teammate, so we're very much looking forward to him. He's been somebody that we've visited with for a while and have talked to, and so to get him to be part of the crew, we're excited. He'll work in just individual today, and we'll start ramping him up, you know, in the days ahead.
15: Moreau returns because Akello Witherspoon retired, joining Nick Ballore as the second commander to retire this summer. Rob Woodfork, WTOP Sports.
2: Alrighty, thank you, Rob, as always. Coming up next half hour on WTLP, right after traffic and weather, talking politics on TLP. This early Wednesday morning, election 2026, primary election night in Virginia is in the books. We've got the results for you this morning. Stick around.
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3: VDOT and Virginia State Police on the scene now of the crash southbound on I-95 just south of Quantico, exit 148. Right side of the roadway is tied up. Maybe a vehicle off the road through there, and the pavement does look pretty slick. Be careful. Stay over to the left as you head south from Triangle. Northbound on 95, lanes open up towards Springfield. Still see some road work northbound on 395 between Edsel Road and Duke Street along the right side of the roadway. Looks like your lanes are now open on the outer loop of the Beltway south of River Road, heading down towards the American Legion Bridge. Overnight road work had taken away three lanes through there. I'm Robert Workman. Your next traffic report in 10 minutes.
2: Let's check that forecast with Veronica this early Wednesday morning as you rise with us here at WTOP.
7: Flooding could be a problem this morning. There's a flood watch that remains until 11 a.m. Then as we get into Thursday and Friday and even Saturday, damaging winds and flooding could be an issue together. Now, for this early morning hours, the wet weather continues. Temperatures about 72 to 77 degrees. Expect wet weather more isolated in nature. Some stronger storms for the afternoon this Wednesday at 82. To 88 degrees, your high temperature. I'm 7 News Chief Meteorologist Veronica Johnson in the First Alert Weather Center.
2: Right now we're at 75 degrees Tyson, 75 Waldorf, 77 Lafont Plaza, 74 this check outside the WTOP studio.
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2: Good Wednesday morning, midweek, August 5th, 2026. We do indeed thank you for taking the 3 a.m. hour ride with us. Welcome in. Glad you're here. I'm Dean Lane. Teddy Gilman is our producer. Our top story on WTOP this morning. Talking politics on TOP Thursday, Election 2026. To bring you up to date, primary election night Tuesday in Virginia is in the books this morning, and every race has now been called as we track results here at your election station, WTOP, from several closely watched contests that could help shape the battle for control of Congress. Now, one of the most closely watched races was the Republican primary for U.S. Senate. Retired Army Major General Bert Misuswawa won the GOP nomination last night and will now face Democratic Senator Mark Warner in the general election come mid-November. Now, Virginia political analyst Bob Holdsworth joined us earlier to break down how he sees the results this morning.
0: Turnout was very low, and the results actually were really predictable in almost every spot that I could see. In Northern Virginia, we saw Don Beyer winning comfortably with a little more than two-thirds of the vote against four challengers in the congressional district. We also saw Douglas Ollivant in CD7 on the Republican side win with more than 56% of the vote. And then beyond that, in some of these other more competitive districts that we're going to see in November, in Hampton Roads, Elaine Luria won. In the RVA toward the Northern Neck, Shannon Taylor won Democratic primaries in which they're going to challenge Rob Whitman and Jen Kiggin. So I think what we saw tonight in Virginia was exactly what we thought was going to happen.
1: There are two roads to follow with the results. One is the really competitive House races that we're going to see in the midterms, and the other is the big banner race, which is not necessarily competitive, but it's the biggest one, which is the U.S. Senate race. Mark Warner, the Democrat, the very well-known Democratic incumbent in Virginia, the U.S. Senator, he was not challenged at all in this primary, but there was a Republican primary with a few candidates on the ballot. Army veteran Bert Misuswawa comes away with a win on that, so it's going to be Misuswawa against Warner in the midterms. So will he align himself with the MAGA movement and Trump? We don't quite know that yet.
0: Yeah, I think for the most part he will be. But the challenge that he has, of course, is that he's running against a very popular incumbent. And you know, the Republicans nationally are going to be putting their money, by and large, in defending seats that they know they have to defend, and then trying to capture one or two seats where they think they have an opportunity, such as Michigan. And so the challenge for Misuswawa is going to be the same challenge that we saw the last time the Republicans nominated somebody who is relatively unknown to the general population against Warner, is how do you get visibility in the campaign? How do you get people to think it's going to be a serious campaign? And then how do you overcome the fact that Donald Trump is minus 15 in terms of approval rating in Virginia? And that's been a challenge for Republican candidates in Virginia for the last 10 years here. It's been really, really difficult, because if they don't align themselves with Trump, the MAGA base sort of peters out and doesn't show up. However, if they do, by and large, it's very, very difficult to win a statewide race in Virginia that way.
1: Another piece to that is that the Republican Party in Virginia doesn't have a lot of organization, seemingly, at the moment. There was Governor Glenn Youngkin, who was popular. Now he's actually in the private sector. He is going to be out on the campaign trail with some of these Republican candidates leading up into the midterms, we hear. But he is not directly involved in politics anymore. And without Youngkin, where does the Republican Party in Virginia stand exactly right now?
0: Well, the challenge is that it's been very, very, very difficult for them. They do have five congressional seats, and I think they think they have a chance of holding on to them. They're going to have two very competitive races with Rob Whitman's seat and in particular Jen Kiggin's seat. I think they're a big underdog in the Senate race. And at the end of the day, when you look at Northern Virginia, it's been almost what I call a veritable hellscape for Republicans over the last 10 years. The Democrats are winning all these congressional races, hands down, very, very easily. In terms of the General Assembly, there's not a single Republican delegate who represents Fairfax County, the largest jurisdiction. And so the Republican Party just has a real big challenge in the two major metropolitan areas of the state, or two of the three, which are Nova and RVA, where I live. Now, if you go in the rural areas, they're going to do very, very well. They're going to find 70, 80, sometimes 85% of the vote. But the population areas, particularly in Nova, just is a place where the Republicans have not been able to puncture the Democratic lead.
2: Election 2026 on WTOP, the very latest now from Virginia. Political analyst Bob Holdsworth and a conversation there with our Nick Iannelli this morning.
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2: Good Wednesday morning, midweek, August 5th. We do indeed thank you for taking us along. It's 3:37 on WTOP, an update on traffic and weather in just 1 minute. Meantime, if you're just joining us, welcome in for the ride, a recap of the top stories we're following Wednesday.
9: ABC News, I'm Wayne Cabot. In this major test for progressives tonight, there's a small early lead for Michigan Senate Socialist leading Democrat Abdul Al-Sayed, a race that ABC's Jonathan Carl says the establishment candidate, Haley Stevens, had a 12-to-1 advantage in super PAC spending.
10: We're talking millions and millions of dollars more buying television ads for Haley Stevens. Did it work? A lot of that money, most of that money, came from the American-Israeli Public Affairs Committee, AIPAC.
9: And blasting AIPAC tonight, Cori Bush in Missouri, the former squad member failing to reclaim her old seat from Congressman Wesley Bell.
12: This ain't over, y'all. This ain't over. And when I said last time, AIPAC, I'm coming to tear your kingdom down, let's be clear, that kingdom is falling down and I ain't done.
9: Ohio's Max Miller denying reports of domestic abuse says he'll stay in the race. This is ABC News.
2: Good Wednesday morning, August 5th. Welcome in for the ride. Time now, to be exact, 3:38. Traffic and weather on the 8th, and a good Wednesday morning to Robert Workman in the WTOP Traffic Center.
3: Good morning, Dean. Southbound on I-95. Accident cleanup at exit 148. That's Quantico along the right side of the roadway in the travel portion. Stay to the center and to the left. Pretty slick in the traffic cameras on the pavement down through there, so be alert. Northbound, your lanes are open as you head for Dale City and up towards Springfield. They've wrapped up the construction now northbound on 395 inside the Beltway up near Duke Street. They've also picked up all the barrels on the outer loop of the Beltway going down from River Road across the American Legion Bridge towards the George Washington Parkway. I believe they're also wrapping up now downtown northbound on DC 295. That crew had been along the right side, heading up towards Benning Road. 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I'm Robert Workman. Your next traffic report in 10 minutes.
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7: Scattered showers this morning and areas of isolated heavy rain that could lead to some flash flooding. Not everyone will see that heavy rain and flash flooding, but it is a possibility this morning until about 11 a.m. Temperatures are starting out at 72 to 77 degrees. As the warm front lifts through and north of us, temperatures will be higher with higher humidity later. 82 to 88 degrees with a risk of isolated thunderstorms for the afternoon and evening. I'm 7 News Chief Meteorologist Veronica Johnson in the First Alert Weather Center.
2: 74 degrees in our nation's capital, where the time now is 3:40. 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
9: Gas prices around the DMV remain steady. Gas Buddies reporting that the average price of unleaded in Montgomery County is around $3.97 and just over $4 in Prince George's County. In the district, the average price for unleaded is around $4.15, and in Northern Virginia, pricing is slightly lower at $3.95. Well, the numbers were certainly high across the board on Wall Street. The Dow finished up 907. S&P 500 with another record mark, finishing above 7,700 for the first time at 7,736, up 136, and the NASDAQ was up 671. Steve Dresner, WTOP News.
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5: here.
2: Drone attacks between Russia and Ukraine apparently are claiming more civilian lives this
6: Russia
2: week.
6: Russia and Ukraine are trading accusations that drone attacks are causing civilian deaths. In eerie footage reposted by Ukraine's president, a vegetable vendor in Kherson is seen running around his minivan set up as a produce stand, trying to escape what Zelensky says is a Russian drone. The man known as Yuri suffered wounds to his back, legs, and arms. In an interview with a regional military administration, he says it was a terrifying ordeal. Meanwhile, Russian officials say a drone strike at a crowded Black Sea beach killed 7 people on Monday, while 5 were killed Tuesday in the Moscow region. Neighboring countries are expressing concern that escalating attacks endanger shipping and could put food supply chains at risk. I'm Jennifer King.
2: And a critical blow to President Trump's pick this week to lead the Department of Justice, Republican Senator Susan Collins now says this morning she will not vote on Todd Blanche's nomination to give him the go-ahead to serve as the Attorney General of the U.S.
8: Collins' opposition is not enough to sink Blanche's nomination, but it does create a very narrow margin for Blanche. With Senator Mitch McConnell still absent, Blanche can only afford to lose 2 total Republican votes. The news comes hours after Blanche cleared a key vote in the Senate Judiciary Committee by winning over the support of 2 Republican holdouts. Ahead of a vote before the full Senate, Blanche now needs to convince about a half dozen skeptical Republicans that he's the right man for the job. Peter Harlambous, ABC News.
2: An 18-month investigation into that deadly January 2025 fires, a series of them in Los Angeles, has been conducted. We get the latest now from News Nation's Blake Berman Wednesday morning.
13: The Eaton Fire, which claimed the lives of 19 people, damaged over 9,000 homes, was caused by a faulty transmission tower. The out-of-service electricity pylon, quote, ejected hot metal particles that fell to the receptive fuel beds, consisting of dry vegetation below the towers. Now, the tower belonged to and was managed by Southern Cal Edison, who said of the findings, quote, we have taken our potential role in the start of this fire seriously from the very beginning.
2: And this morning, Southern Cal Edison says it is reviewing the report. 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
6: Election 2026 on WTOP Wednesday morning, the day after Primary Tuesday. Primary Election Day in Virginia, and every race has now been officially called as we track the results here at WTOP from several closely watched races that could help shape the battle of control of Congress in the future. Karen Holt joins us, a professor of political science at Virginia Tech, to talk about the biggest takeaways from primary night.
7: It's a bad time of year in many ways. It's either, as some people said, it's a beach time, or it's time to get ready to go back to school and get the kids ready for back to school. One simply doesn't expect another election in Virginia in early August.
8: This is true. Okay, so we're looking at the top of the ticket, the race that every Virginian will be able to participate in the midterm. This is the U.S. Senate race with the very, very well-known incumbent Democratic U.S. Senator Mark Warner. He's going to be facing an Army veteran, Republican Bert Misusawa. What do you think about this matchup between Misusawa and Mark Warner? Obviously, it is a huge uphill climb for Misusawa in this particular race, but maybe it's a good way for him to get his name out there as a Republican leader in Virginia.
7: I think so, and he looks like a very impressive candidate. He's the kind of resume that makes sense to run against Senator Warner in terms of his vast military experience, the fact that he's taught at West Point, as well as advised and been a member of the National Security Council staff at particular times, too. So there's a lot of experience, both in the military and foreign policy more generally.
8: There are a couple of vulnerable Republican members of Congress in Virginia. Probably the most vulnerable is in the 2nd Congressional District, Republican Congresswoman Jen Kiggins. She is going to face maybe the most formidable opponent she could face, which is the former Congresswoman Elaine Luria, who used to hold that seat. It'll be a rematch between those two candidates. That is going to be the one to watch in Virginia as far as a Republican possibly losing their seat. What do you make of that matchup with Elaine Luria taking another shot at that same seat?
7: Well, I think you're exactly right. That's the seat that's probably the most likely to change party hands in the state of Virginia for a variety of reasons. What's interesting about it in other ways, however, is that at a time in which a lot of pundits are saying people are unhappy with establishment government and people who've been in office for quite a while, Representative Luria was in the U.S. House, and she and Jen Kiggins have traded the seat back and forth at least twice. So it looks as though that will be quite a focus race, and they certainly know each other's tendencies and strengths and weaknesses quite well.
8: What do you think about other competitive races for the midterms in these U.S. House races?
7: I think the general observation is a good one. That is, we spend too much time thinking about national forces rather than looking at dynamics within specific U.S. House districts, for example. And that could be where we see at least some changes in the Commonwealth. Looking at District 1 might be a possibility, though one thinks that Rob Whitman has done a very good job. He, however, will be facing quite an impressive challenger in Shannon Taylor. And so this is someone who's been a elected Commonwealth attorney in Henrico County and is visible statewide as well. That could be an interesting race for a couple of reasons, including that Congressman Whitman has been in office for quite a while. It's a period of time in which many people are dissatisfied with how Congress is working and also not very happy with the current president. And Mr. Whitman, of course, is a member of the president's party. So it could well be that depending on the campaign that Shannon Taylor runs, she at least has a possibility of flipping that seat as well.
6: Election 2026 on WTOP. Primary results the day after. That was Karen Holt, a professor of political science at Virginia Tech. with her thoughts, talking with our Nick Iannelli. 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
1: Traffic and weather on WTOP.
9: Accident cleanup continues southbound on I-95 at exit 148 for Quantico. Right side of the roadway is tied up. Northbound, your lanes are open on the way up across the Occoquan River and into Springfield. Inner loop of the Beltway and between Braddock Road and 236. Accident moved over to the right shoulder. I think you'll see some flashing lights there. Otherwise, you should be A-OK up towards Tyson's and across the American Legion Bridge. Had an accident overnight in the work zone northbound on 28 as you head up towards Westfields Boulevard. Still some activity up through there. Stay to the far right as you head north of 66 on the way up towards Route 50. Southbound, your lanes are open out of Chantilly. I'm Robert Workman. Your next traffic report in 10 minutes.
10: Scattered showers this morning and areas of isolated heavy rain that could lead to some flash flooding. Not everyone will see that heavy rain and flash flooding, but it is a possibility this morning until about 11 a.m. Temperatures are starting out at 72 to 77 degrees. As the warm front lifts through and north of us, temperatures will be higher with higher humidity later. 82 to 88 degrees with a risk of isolated thunderstorms for the afternoon and evening. I'm 7 News Chief Meteorologist Veronica Johnson in the First Alert Weather Center.
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6: Extending the National Guard deployment here in the district will not be a cheap one.
12: A Pentagon estimate given to Congress for pushing the deployment into 2029 shows it will cost roughly $1.4 billion. The Guard first arrived here in Washington last summer as President Trump issued an emergency order he says was aimed at fighting crime just yesterday.
13: We have very little crime now. This was the crime capital, frankly, of the world.
12: But local officials have bashed the deployment as infringing on D.C.'s autonomy. Democrats say the president has militarized the Capitol streets at taxpayer cost. Sagar Meghani, Washington.
6: Possible cyber attacks are targeting water and wastewater systems this week in at least a dozen different states this morning. Georgia, Minnesota, and Michigan among them. The states reporting attempted intrusions into utility networks. Investigators in this matter are focusing on Iran as a possible suspect behind the activity. As we hear this Wednesday morning from ABC's chief investigative correspondent Aaron Katursky this hour.
14: From time to time, certain things have gone offline. Automated systems have gone offline, and the utilities have had to revert to manual controls. The FBI is still concerned enough that they are continuing to warn utilities to take systems offline, disconnect them from the internet, or use systems at least where there are breakers, and learn how to revert to manual controls if automated systems are compromised.
6: A new tick-borne health concern as we turn to your health matters this morning is apparently emerging with doctors warning about a rare case known as rabbit fever that can cause flu-like symptoms. In Suffolk County, New York, for example, three probable cases they're looking at have now been reported, raising concerns about potential exposure to this. this coming summer.
1: It can present similar to the flu, sometimes with a fever, swollen lymph nodes, and sometimes a wound or really a significant bite injury from the tick or the fly that causes the sickness and the illness. This is called tularemia. This is a commonly called rabbit illness. And the reason why it's called that is because it can often be associated with sick rabbits, but can be associated with other types of rodents, including rats and even deer.
6: That is ABC News medical contributor Dr. Darian Sutton. 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
16: A bad week for the Nationals continued, as they sure could have used traded bats Curtis Meade and Luis Garcia in a 5-0 loss to the Phillies that James Wood missed because of an oblique injury that landed him on the 10-day injured list. Without him, Andrew Pinckney called up from AAA, Dylan Cruz batted leadoff and finished 0-for-4 at the plates for an offense that tallied just 5 hits, 2 of them off the bat of C.J. Abrams, the lone all-star left on the roster for a team that sent 3 there to Philadelphia for last month's Midsummer Classic. Better news in Baltimore. Pete Alonso hit an early 2-run single against former O's pitcher Grayson Rodriguez that proved enough to beat the Angels 3-1 to open the series at Camden Yards. Commanders training camp continued in Ashburn without the pads, and Javon Kinlaw, with minimal swear words, professed his love for the new defense.
17: We got pieces all over the place, and it's a real blessing to be able to go with this group, man. One of the best groups as a whole I've been around in a long time, and it shows every day, man. These guys come to work. These guys come to compete, and it just makes you want to be better for the group, you know. I'm just trying to do my part.
16: His part included facing a starting offensive line with Andrew Wiley and Trent Scott getting reps, while Laramie Tunsil and Sam Cosmi had recovery days between Monday's padded workouts and the return of the pads for Wednesday's practice. At Ravens camp, Zay Flowers got paid the richest contract for a receiver in franchise history. 4 years, $140 million with $108 million guaranteed, making jersey number 4 the fourth highest paid receiver in the NFL at an annual average of $35 million. Rob Woodfork, WTOP Sports.
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6: 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Traffic and weather on the 8th, and when it breaks, good morning to Robert Workman in the WTOP Traffic Center.
9: Good morning, Dean. Pretty slick out there for a lot of folks this morning. Now we've got crashes in both directions on I-95 and Quantico. We've had one for better part of an hour southbound, just south of the exit there. Car off of the road, right lane is blocked. Now it looks like there's a crash on the northbound side, right near one of the ramps there at 148, and the emergency equipment just arriving on the scene. So take it easy in both directions on I-95 near mile marker 148. Authorities were also checking for another accident up in Springfield on I-95, maybe at the ramp. That puts you under the outer loop of the Beltway. I haven't been able to spy that one just yet. They finally finished up the accident cleanup and investigation northbound on 28 in the work zone north of 66, and now they finished up the work zone as well. So all of your lanes are now open on Route 28 on the way up towards Chantilly. Beltway across the American Legion Bridge, that road work has also been picked up on the outer loop, so those lanes are open. The WTOP Traffic Center is presented by Window Nation. 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I'm Robert Workman, your next traffic report in 10 minutes.
10: Areas of rain will continue moving up from the south with embedded thunderstorms that could give way to flash flooding. Flood watch remains until 11 a.m. this Wednesday morning. Temperatures today starting out at 72 to 77 degrees, rising to 82 to 88 degrees. And with the humidity, it'll feel like we're at about 95 degrees this afternoon. Expect more scattered showers and isolated storms for the afternoon and evening. I'm 7 News Chief Meteorologist Veronica Johnson in the First Alert Weather Center.
6: 74 degrees in our nation's capital, where the time now is 3:59.
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6: Good Wednesday morning, midweek, August 5th. Welcome in. I'm Dean Lane. Coming up this early 4 a.m. hour on WTOP this morning.
0: Which Virginia House primaries were the most competitive? I'm Scott Gelman.
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23: Kids in one car, all in the hospital after a crash that killed another driver. In Germantown, I'm John Dobin.
24: From ABC News, I'm Wayne Cabot. Primary night proving to be a real test for progressive insurgents who campaigned against the Iran war and American military funding for Israel. In a blistering attack after her loss, Missouri progressive Cori Bush slammed her AIPAC-funded incumbent, Wesley Bell.
25: These bills that come about where we're sending $3.3 billion for war to Israel, we can't just let that go and nobody say anything about it. When they send more money, when they can't fund UNRWA, but they can fund war, when they can't fund our schools, but they can fund war, when they can't fund health care, but they can fund war, we got to call it out and we got to do something about it.
24: Israel also factoring into the Michigan Senate race, where progressive Democrat Dr. Abdul El-Sayed is taking on AIPAC-funded establishment candidate Haley Stevens. Before the polls closed in Michigan, election officials warned it would be a long night with hundreds of thousands of absentee votes to be counted. The Ohio congressman facing an ethics investigation over domestic abuse allegations, Max Miller, says he's innocent and will not quit his campaign even after getting a phone call from President Trump.
26: I reminded him of the same resilience that he had when people told him that he was going to struggle in 2016, and he became the 45th president of the United States.
24: He was on CNN. L.A. sheriffs say an armed suspect was arrested at the Trump National Golf Course while taking pictures Sunday, 2 days before President Trump came for a fundraiser. Her parents' home in Spokane is a pile of ashes, and Chelsea Riley is sickened to hear the wildfire was set.
27: It changes things. It kind of, you know, you could make sense of it when it was an act of God somehow, but now that it's arson, someone did this to our family, and it's hard to wrap our brains around.
24: The parasitic stomach bug that has killed two people in Michigan is now in 47 states, infecting more than 10,000 people, with 12,000 cases still suspected. You're listening to ABC News.
6: WTOP at 4:02. Good Wednesday morning, midweek, August 5th. By 4 a.m., we're under a weather alert. Showers throughout the early morning hours. The low 72 to 77 later on with a flood watch until 11 a.m. Good morning to you. I'm Dean Lane. Topping the stories we're following on WTOP. Let's talk elections on WTOP. Election 2026. We're continuing to follow results this early morning as you rise with us from Virginia's primaries, including several competitive races across our area. The results from WTOP Scott Gelman on our Wednesday morning.
0: In Virginia's 8th District, longtime Congressman Don Beyer is projected to defeat four Democratic challengers.
28: It does seem that as long as he wants to run, he's in a good position to be able to keep it. But when that
2: change of passage of time comes, then you've got people who are already have had some experience trying to run in that in the 8th district.
0: That's Stephen Farnsworth, the political science professor at the University of Mary Washington. Republican Doug Ollivant is projected to win the primary in Virginia's 7th district, so he'll face off against Democrat Eugene Vindman this November. Dave Beckwith will face Democratic incumbent Suha Subramaniam in the 10th district. In one of the more crowded primaries, prosecutor Shannon Taylor edged out four other Democrats in the 1st district, setting up a matchup with Republican Rob Whitman. And once again, Republican incumbent Jen Kiggins will face projected winner Elaine Luria this fall in the 2nd district.
2: With Luria, you have somebody who's an experienced former member of Congress, somebody who had a lot of visibility during her previous time in Washington.
0: Scott Gelman, WTOP News.
6: Virginia's U.S. Senate race is now set this morning. Military veteran Bert Mizuzawa easily winning the Virginia Republican nomination last night and will now go up against Democratic Senator Mark Warner in the midterm election. That from WTOP's Capitol Hill correspondent Mitchell Miller. Wednesday morning, today on the Hill.
5: Bert Mizuzawa is a political newcomer, and after more than four decades of military service, the retired Army general wants to battle trends that trouble him.
7: I don't really like what's been going on in Richmond and in D.C. I think there's been a lack of leadership, and now the Democrats are moving so far to the left, I do not think it's what made America great.
5: His opponent, Senator Warner, is a relatively rare Democratic centrist who had no opponent in the primary. Mizuzawa acknowledges he'll need to keep working hard to raise his statewide profile against Warner, who served in the Senate for three terms and has plenty of campaign money. Warner returns as a heavy favorite in what he said will be his final campaign for re-election. On Capitol Hill, Mitchell Miller, WTOP News.
6: WTOP News time now, 4:05. Before Tuesday's primary, Virginia Democrats spent months locked in a budget stalemate despite controlling the governor's office in both chambers of the General Assembly. Virginia's governor, Abigail Spanberger, addressing that during an interview last night with WTOP's Nick Iannelli. She says she tried to pull lawmakers together, but also acknowledged that being governor for her was an adjustment, going straight to that job after spending three terms in the U.S. House.
8: During the budget stalemate that you all went through this year, we heard some lawmakers claiming there wasn't enough communication back and forth between you and the legislature.
11: Well, so I think it's also a change in the new administration. When I walked in, the General Assembly was already in session. Bills were already moving. Things were already happening. How quickly a part-time legislature moves. That was a huge shift and a very big change, obviously, from the way things are done on Capitol Hill.
6: On WTOP, Virginia Governor Abigail Spanberger talking with our Nick Iannelli. Now over to Maryland, where the fight over Maryland's congressional redistricting process is over this morning. Governor Wes Moore is expected to sign that bill into law later today, Wednesday midweek, ending a contentious debate over how the state's congressional maps will be drawn in the future. A preview from WTOP's Kate Ryan this morning.
12: Democrats went into the three-day special session in Annapolis insisting that the state's law on how congressional districts are drawn needed to be clarified. Democrat Brian Feldman.
13: And we'll let the voters of our state determine one way or the other whether to adopt this particular constitutional amendment.
12: Republicans insisted what's really at work is a push to strip the GOP of its one congressional seat. Republican Senator Justin Reedy shared a complaint held by many of his colleagues.
14: We're not addressing the issues that really matter to Marylanders, that are affecting their pocketbooks, affecting their lives.
12: The bill that will put redistricting on the ballot passed along party lines. Kate Ryan, WTOP News.
6: In other news, after a couple of rain-free days around here, the stormy weather is back in our seven-day forecast this morning.
10: A flood watch remains until 11 a.m. this Wednesday morning, tracking areas of rain, some isolated storms, too, that could give way to some high rainfall rates. Some areas could pick up as much as 2 to 4 inches of rain. That could cause some flash flooding in urban areas. Excessive runoff also could result in flooding of rivers, creeks, streams and low-lying areas in flood-prone locations. So make sure you're taking it easy out there this morning. Areas included D.C. metro area up into Montgomery County, west through Fairfax, east to Prince George's County, and south down into Spotsylvania and Stafford County. And even later today, we could get more areas of thunderstorms and heavy rains. Stay with your First Alert weather team.
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6: First
10: Chief Meteorologist Veronica Johnson in the First Alert Weather Center.
6: Well, she's doing it for me. I don't have to do that. 407 on WTOP.
28: Each week,
1: at least one child dies from heat stroke after being left alone in a car. 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Remember, that's cars with a K.
6: Good Wednesday morning, August 5th. Thanks for taking the ride with us. 4:08 the time on WTLP. 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
15: Michael and Son.
6: Traffic and weather on the 8th and when it breaks. Good Wednesday morning to Robert Workman with us this early hour in the WTLP Traffic Center.
16: Good morning, Dean. Wet and wild on that 95 stretch on the down towards Spotsylvania, Quantico area. Had a crash still being worked on by VDOT and Virginia State Police southbound at exit 148 along the right side of the roadway. Now one on the northbound side in that exit lane for Quantico as well. Stay over to the center and to the left. I think they might be poking out a little bit into the through lanes through there. And up ahead, there's a new crash over on the right shoulder, northbound on 95 at 234 in Dumfries. Beyond there, you should do a little better, but mind your speed and your braking distance on the way up towards Springfield. All lanes now open northbound on 28 north of I-66. There had been road work and a crash in the work zone earlier going up past Westfields Boulevard towards Chantilly. Still have police activity downtown, closing North Capitol Street in the area near Florida Avenue and Florida Avenue, blocked off between New York Avenue and North Capitol Street. Follow Metropolitan Police direction there. 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I'm Robert Workman, your next traffic report in 10 minutes.
6: Checking that forecast now, back with Veronica this morning.
10: Expect active weather, unsettled weather over the next couple of days for this Wednesday, Thursday, Friday, Saturday, and potentially even Sunday. There is a slight chance that we could have some more storms, all with higher heat and humidity. Today, temperatures starting out between 72 and 77 degrees with areas of rain that could be heavy at times until 11 a.m. Then the rain will start to ease. Still mostly cloudy skies. We'll see temperatures top out at 82 to 88 with isolated storms for the afternoon. I'm 7 News Chief Meteorologist Veronica Johnson in the First Alert Weather Center.
6: Checking the airport temp, 76 degrees. Reagan National, this 4 a.m. hour. Wednesday morning, midweek, August 5th, 76 degrees. BWI Marshall, this check, 74 Dulles. We're at 74 and holding outside our WTOP studios. 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
17: Tuesday on Wall Street featured a record-setting mark for the S&P 500, finishing above 7,700 for the first time at 7,736 and up 136. The Dow soared, finishing up 907, and the NASDAQ was up 671. Steve Dresner, WTOP News.
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4: Election 2026 on WTOP. Virginia's primary election is in the books this Wednesday morning. One race that was closely watched is in Congressional District 8. Incumbent Don Beyer defeated four challengers on the ballot to secure the Democratic nomination. He will now face Republican candidate Tony Sabio in the general election. Representative Don Beyer joining WTOP's Nick Iannelli and our Mitchell Miller to talk about how he's feeling about this win.
5: It was a muscular campaign. I haven't had four opponents in a long, long time, but it was a good battle, and I'm excited that I get to try to represent the people of Northern Virginia again for two more years.
6: We've been having political analysts on throughout the evening, Congressman, and we've been asking, why did Congressman Beyer have so many Democratic challengers? And one of the answers we've been getting is that many Democrats have argued that the party needs a new generation of leaders. You've been in Congress for a while now, Congressman. When you hear that, when you hear that some people think that it's time to pass the torch or that it's time for a new generation of leaders, what do you say to that?
5: Well, I think that more important than the age of the individual, what year they were born, is the age of their ideas. I still feel like I've got really powerful ideas that need to be implemented. It's been 4 years that we've been in the minority. It's been frustrated. But I've got a full agenda, Nick, that I'm ready to charge forward on January 3rd.
6: Congressman, we have with us WTOP Capitol Hill correspondent Mitchell Miller. Let's go to you, Mitch.
7: Congressman, thanks for joining us. As someone who is in this veteran position, and you're seeing what's happening across the Democratic Party writ large, that a lot of candidates are getting challenges from their left flank, what do you say to other candidates or other people within the Democratic Party who are facing these challenges? Do you stick with what you've been doing over the years, or do you have to kind of tact and try to find some new things to attract new voters?
5: I don't think you need to change who you are. That wouldn't really be honest or sincere. And I think a lot of the tack to the left is just frustration, you know, because we've had a year and a half of Donald Trump, and people are really angry that we have not been able to stop him. We point out that elections have consequences. We're in the minority. We need to get back in the majority to have a better chance to stop him. And a lot of the things that the people that's attacking left, the Democratic Socialists, they're not really things that we're opposed to. We want health care for every American. Maybe not in quite the way that they would do it. But I think we've got to win elections everywhere, not just in New York City, not just in downtown Detroit. And we can't build a majority just on inner city votes. And we have to appeal to all American people. And that argues for a political philosophy closer to Abigail Spanberger than, say, Mamdani.
6: Definitely, Spanberger is not Mamdani. That's what I wanted to ask you to piggyback off what Mitchell just said. I wanted to ask you, what is your view really of how this Democratic Socialism movement is overtaking parts of the Democratic Party, not the entire party, but in certain states it is at the moment? Do you think that's a healthy evolution within your party, Congressman, or do you worry that this focus on Democratic Socialism could make it harder for Democrats to win, especially in swing districts in the midterms?
5: Well, I certainly don't like the use of the word socialist. I think for so many people, it suggests, you know, communist China, communist Russia, the USSR. But we are a big tent. We've got blue dogs, and we have people that are farther on the left. And the Republican Party is a fairly big tent, too. And that's just the nature of a two-party system. But I'm hoping that the Democratic Socialists in New York City, for example, reflect specifically New York City. They certainly don't reflect Virginia or Maryland, or especially the swing states, the Pennsylvanias and Arizonas and Georgias of the world.
6: Mitch?

0: Looking at redistricting, obviously, it didn't happen in Virginia. Democrats, many disappointed that you didn't have a chance to perhaps pick up a lot more seats. What are you looking at now as far as picking up seats in Virginia? And what are your feelings looking at midterm elections overall for Democrats trying to regain the House?
1: I'm really excited. Elaine Luria and Shannon Taylor, Tom Perriello easily won their primaries today in Virginia. I think all three have a very good chance of beating the Republican incumbents, especially as unpopular as President Trump is in Virginia. And I have a moderate hope that Beth Macy out of Roanoke, the whole Shenandoah Valley, it's a pretty red district, but she's a very good candidate, well-funded. We're going to compete in all four and try to, Supreme Court decision notwithstanding, we're going to still try to pick up a bunch of Democratic seats.
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3: Plenty of wet pavement around this morning, so watch your speed and your braking distance. I-95 in Quantico, accidents in both directions. Southbound, the right side of the roadway tied up. Looks like a car may have run off the road. Northbound, accident cleanup is also along the right side. Looks to be in the transition lane there, but stay to the center and to the left just to be on the safe side. Up ahead, another accident northbound on I-95 near 234 in Dumfries has been moved over to the shoulder. Had a crash on the inner loop of the Beltway between Braddock Road and 236. That one's off to the right side. Beyond there, you should do a little better up towards Tyson's and across the American Legion Bridge. Not quite as much wet pavement over on the Maryland side of the Beltway as you head for Silver Spring and College Park. I'm Robert Workman. Your next traffic report in 10 minutes.
2: Coming up this half hour on WTOP, right after traffic and weather on your Wednesday morning.
4: Seven kids in one car seen driving erratically. A crash leaves another driver dead, though, in Germantown. I'm John Doman.
2: Plus,
5: a two-alarm fire displaces residents from more than 20 units at a D.C. apartment building. I'm Jimmy Alexander.
6: Well, it is going to be a wet Wednesday and a very tropical-feeling Wednesday. We've got areas of rain this morning that could lead to flash flooding. The flood watch remains until 11 a.m. Then it's isolated thunderstorms for the afternoon. Temperatures today will rise to about 82 to 88 degrees, feeling like we're up to 95. I'm 7 News Chief Meteorologist Veronica Johnson in the First Alert Weather Center.
2: Right now, we're at 75 degrees for Belvoir, 76 Foggy Bottom, 75 this check. Silver Spring on this Wednesday morning in the 4 a.m. hour. We're at 74 and holding outside the WTOP studios. And coming right up for you.
7: A new assessment raises concerns about the proposed Triumphal Arch, not for where it would sit, but for what you'd see. I'm Mike Murillo.
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2: We have an update now on a deadly crash this morning in Germantown. Happened Tuesday. Montgomery County police say a car involved in that crash had been reported stolen. Apparently, that car slammed into another vehicle early Tuesday morning, leaving the driver of that second vehicle dead. Several others were injured, as we hear from WTOP's John Doman from the scene.
4: Police have been performing skid tests here, trying to replicate some of the moments leading up to this two-car crash here at the intersection of Clopper Road and Great Seneca Highway. This happened just before 5:30 a.m. Seven people in the other car, a Kia sedan, were sent to the hospital.
13: They ranged between the ages of 12 and 15 years old. None of them was old enough to be driving that vehicle. None of them was old enough to have a driver's license.
4: Shira Goff with Montgomery County Police says two of those kids are in critical condition. Now the 5th District Station, not far from here, and right before the crash, a witness showed up there.
13: And they reported that they saw this vehicle driving erratically shortly before the collision.
4: In Germantown, John Dome in WTOP News.
2: Fire burned the roof of a 3-story apartment building in Southeast. Locally, that happened Tuesday afternoon. WTOP's Jimmy Alexander this morning reports no one who calls the building home was hurt, luckily. The good news of the story this morning, but they do have to find somewhere else to stay.
14: 1:51, the first units arrived on the scene and found smoke coming from the eaves
8: and that was quickly changed to fire coming from the eaves of the building.
5: John Donnelly, chief of DC Fire and EMS, said they entered the building to conduct searches and extinguish the fire. After 20 minutes, they changed course and moved outside to use tower ladders and ladder pipes.
8: An hour and 10 minutes later, the fire was knocked down. At this point, we have 24 units displaced.
5: Anyone affected by the fire is being sent to the close-by Woody Ward Rec Center,
8: so that we can help them and figure out what kind of assistance people need.
5: Donnelly says the cause of the fire is unknown, and there will be an investigation. From Southeast D.C., Jimmy Alexander, WTOP News.
2: One of President Donald Trump's signature projects in Washington is moving a step closer this morning to reality, we're told. The Commission of Fine Arts has given preliminary approval now to a massive arch planned near Arlington National Cemetery and is expected to take up the proposal again next month, we understand this morning. Now, the project we're talking about has sparked opposition, you may have heard, over its size, location, and potential impact on nearby landmarks. And it's also facing legal challenges this morning from some veterans groups, as we hear from WTOP's very own Mike Murillo.
7: The National Park Service reviewed more than 40 historic properties as part of its preservation review of the proposed 250-foot-tall Triumphal Arch. It found the project would adversely affect at least 20 sites, including Arlington National Cemetery, Arlington Memorial Bridge, the Washington Monument, and parts of the National Mall. For Arlington National Cemetery, the Park Service says the arch would partially block historic views from Arlington House and the Kennedy gravesite to the Lincoln Memorial and the Washington Monument. The agency says those visual connections are an important part of the cemetery's historic significance. The Park Service has released a draft agreement outlining ways to reduce those impacts through some possible design changes. Meanwhile, the Advisory Council on Historic Preservation, which includes several Trump appointees, last week voted to move ahead with rulemaking that could change the historic review process. Mike Murillo, WTOP News.
2: Baltimore and the Preakness Stakes are being left out of a new horse racing series, raising questions this morning about the future of Maryland's Triple Crown race. The New York Racing Association and Churchill Downs announcing recently the six-race Thoroughbred Championship Series, which includes, we're told, the Kentucky Derby and Belmont Stakes, but not the Preakness. Now, the move comes as a major renovation of Pimlico Racecourse continues ahead of next year's Preakness. Maryland's Governor Wes Moore had this to say about that decision.
14: The only thing we saw from yesterday is it validated why this needed to be in Maryland hands. That Maryland needs to be in charge of its own destiny. And when I think about what we wanted for our version of the Triple Crown, it was this, is that we were going to invest in an industry that is an important industry in the state of Maryland that employs nearly 30,000 people in our state, that we were going to invest in making sure the Triple Crown is successful. And let's be clear, there is no, there, not only is the Triple Crown going to continue, there is no Triple Crown without Preakness. And if you want to win the Triple Crown, we'll see you in Baltimore next year.
15: All right.
2: Moore is holding a press conference later today, this Wednesday afternoon, to discuss the future of the Preakness. 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
16: While the Nationals offense learns how to produce without its biggest bats, the Phillies got a fine debut from one of their trade deadline additions.
17: So we had a line drive left center field. That's a base hit. Turner will streak around third. He'll score. Harper will stop at second. Luis Arraez as a Philly is one for one with an RBI, and they're back on their feet.
16: Dave Jagler with a call on 1500 AM, and that was the first of two RBI knocks for Arraez that proved more than enough in their third shutout loss of the season. 5-0 on the day James Wood landed on the injured list for the first time in his career. The Nats losing skid now at 7 straight games, during which they have scored only 16 runs. They had just 5 hits Tuesday night, none in 11 tries with runners in scoring position. And during this so far 0-for-6 road trip, they've hit 3-for-46 with runners in scoring position. The wild card race looking like a fantasy now, 6.5 games behind the Phillies in the standings. Meanwhile, the trade depleted Orioles just 1.5 games behind Cleveland for the last AL wild card after a 3-1 win over the LA Angels to open the series at Camden Yards. Day six of Commanders training camp practices moved away from the pads, but Dan Quinn brought back veteran corner Fabian Moreau for a second stint in burgundy and gold.
15: Fantastic teammate, so we're very much looking forward to him. He's been somebody that we've visited with for a while and have talked to, and so to get him to be part of the crew, we're excited. He'll work in just individual today, and we'll start ramping him up, you know, in the days ahead.
16: Moreau returns because Akello Witherspoon retired, joining Nick Ballore as the second commander to retire this summer. Rob Woodfork, WTOP Sports.
2: 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As always, 427, an update on traffic and weather a minute away.
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3: Slippery going around the area. Mind your speed and your braking distance. I-95 in Quantico crashes both north and southbound. Northbound, the activity along the right side, stay to the center and to the left as you come up past that exit. Southbound, authorities saying a vehicle left the roadway just past the Quantico exit. You want to stay over to the far left in order to get by. Maybe just single file through there. Had a couple of earlier incidents on the northbound side of 95 going up through Dumfries and Dale City. They're out of the way now. On the ride downtown, still have police activity closing Florida Avenue both ways between New York Avenue and North Capitol Street. This also affects traffic on North Capitol Street both ways south of Florida Avenue. 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No appointment needed. I'm Robert Workman. Your next traffic report in 10 minutes.
2: Let's check that weather forecast with Veronica this morning. Grab that umbrella.
6: Flooding could be a problem this morning. There's a flood watch that remains until 11 a.m. Then as we get into Thursday and Friday and even Saturday, damaging winds and flooding could be an issue together. Now, for this early morning hours, the wet weather continues. Temperatures about 72 to 77 degrees. Expect wet weather more isolated in nature. Some stronger storms for the afternoon this Wednesday at 82 to 88 degrees, your high temperature. I'm 7 News Chief Meteorologist Veronica Johnson in the First Alert Weather Center.
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0: It's not just Senate races. A Republican primary determines who will be the GOP candidate for U.S. Senate. I'm Mitchell Miller, today on the Hill.
2: We're at 75 degrees College Park, 74 Fairfax, 77 you're waking up to on the National Mall, 74 and holding outside the WTOP studios, where the time now is 4:30.
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2: Good Wednesday morning, midweek. It is August 5th, 2026. Welcome in for the ride. Glad you're with us. I'm Dean Lane. Teddy Gelman is our producer. Our top story. Election 2026 on WTOP is where we begin the Wednesday morning ride in the 4 a.m. hour for you. Primary election night in Virginia last night is in the books this morning. Every race has now been called as we have been tracking results here at your election station, of course, WTOP, from several closely watched contests that could help shape the fight for control of Congress. Virginia's political analyst Bob Holdsworth says Tuesday's primary races went, he thinks, as expected.
20: Turnout was very low, and the results actually were really predictable in almost every spot that I could see. In Northern Virginia, we saw Don Beyer winning comfortably with a little more than two-thirds of the vote against four challengers in the congressional district. We also saw Douglas Ollivant in CD7 on the Republican side win with more than 56% of the vote. And then beyond that, in some of these other more competitive districts that we're going to see in November, in Hampton Roads, Elaine Luria won. In the RVA toward the Northern Neck, Shannon Taylor won. Democratic primaries in which they're going to challenge Rob Whitman and Jen Kiggin. So I think what we saw tonight in Virginia was exactly what we thought was going to happen.
2: On WTOP, Virginia political analyst Bob Holsworth. Republicans have chosen retired Army General Bert Mizuzawa as their nominee now to challenge Democratic U.S. Senator Mark Warner in the midterm election. WTOP Capitol Hill correspondent Mitchell Miller, Wednesday morning, today on The Hill, with an update.
0: Bert Mizuzawa raised the most money of the three candidates seeking the GOP nomination, but he'll need to raise a lot more in the race against Warner, who has a war chest of more than $25 million. David Richards, chair of political science at the University of Lynchburg, says there's no doubt the Republican will run an energetic campaign. But overall, he says the GOP had a tough time recruiting a candidate known statewide.
1: They didn't have a big name. They didn't have somebody that had that name recognition.
0: Mizuzawa has urged his two opponents to unite for the fall election. Warner will be seeking a fourth term and says if he wins, it will be his last in the Senate. On Capitol Hill, Mitchell Miller, WTOP News.
2: WTOP News time now, 4:33. President Trump, as we turn the page this morning to other stories we're following, says that new negotiations with Iran represent what he calls this morning a last chance, quote unquote, to avoid a major escalation in that war. Talks are expected to focus, we're told, first on reopening the Strait of Hormuz permanently before turning to the overall concerns of Iran's nuclear program and where we stand. Iran and Oman say they're making progress on each side on a possible agreement to reopen that strait. That deal would create, we are told this morning, separate routes for the strait for ships entering and leaving the Persian Gulf with Iran and Oman, providing security along those corridors. Negotiations are still underway this morning, so we're told, and any final agreement could depend on the U.S. easing restrictions on Iranian ports.
21: The Iranians yesterday spoke with the Pakistanis to try to get the ceasefire deal and the strait reopened, but they're not talking directly with the United States. And President Trump yet again told reporters that it's Iran's last chance to make a type of deal. And then in a Truth Social post, he called them unbelievably duplicitous. He said they asked for a meeting. Some would say beg. The talks begin with more scheduled in the immediate future. And then they openly and proudly say they're not having any discussions and nothing is being talked about. And they're only dealing with Oman. The president then goes on to say they give their usual blather in saying that the Strait of Hormuz will be operated powerfully by them when it is controlled by the U.S. blockade.
2: CBS News White House reporter Olivia Rinaldi, Wednesday morning on WTOP. The Pentagon, meantime, facing growing concerns this morning about weapons stockpiles as the war with Iran enters its sixth month.
22: The most accurate way, I suppose, to describe this is the U.S. isn't running out of missiles in general, but it's certainly burning through one of its most important weapons, and that's the precision-guided missiles in its stockpiles, and they're doing that faster than they can be replaced. And according to numerous other media, inventories of long-range strike missiles and advanced air defense interceptors have been significantly reduced after months of combat. And the concern isn't today's fight with Iran. It's tomorrow's. The Pentagon also has to be prepared for a crisis that may involve China down the road, continuing to support Ukraine and to defend allies around the world. These are sophisticated weapons that can take months or even years to manufacture. So the real story isn't a missile shortage. It's whether the U.S. defense industrial base can sustain a long war while maintaining global deterrence.
2: WTOP National Security Correspondent J.J. Green, Wednesday morning, where the time now is 4:36. Also in other news this morning, the federal judge has reluctantly this week dismissed, we understand, the last remaining January 6th prosecution. U.S. District Judge vacated cases against eight Oath Keepers this week charged with seditious conspiracy, saying he had no choice after the Justice Department moved to drop them. In a blistering opinion this week, the judge warned the decision diminishes the gravity of that day and excuses criminal acts that shook the peaceful transfer of power on that day. The DOJ argued continuing appeals were not in public interest right now. The ruling closes the books now on January 6 prosecutions for the future following earlier dismissals of Proud Boys cases. A mom who's a deputy city commissioner of public safety was arrested this week for allegedly being the getaway driver for her son.
4: Jennifer Lackard's 20-year-old son Chase is accused of opening fire from a vehicle June 29th in New York City behind the Bronx Criminal Courthouse. Nobody was wounded. The mom, a deputy commissioner of public safety in nearby Mount Vernon, New York, has been fired, says the city. At arraignment, her defense lawyer says Lackard
10: dedicated her professional life to the health and healing of impacted communities.
4: Both face charges, including attempted murder. Mom pleads not guilty. Bail's $75,000.
2: That is ABC correspondent Chuck Sievertson. Good Wednesday morning, August 5th. Thanks for taking the early 4 a.m. hour ride with us. 4:37 the time to be exact. We'll update traffic and weather for you in just 1 minute. Meantime, if you are just rising and joining us, welcome in for the ride. A recap here at WTLP of the top stories we're following for you this Wednesday morning.
13: ABC News, I'm Wayne Cabot. So how did progressives do on primary night? In defeat, Missouri, Cori Bush, former squad member, saying this to the incumbent Democrat Wesley Bill.
23: For the next 2 years, this community will be represented by someone that didn't deem you valuable enough to show up to one candidate forum where there were audience comments, even though I showed up to everyone.
13: Before the polls closed in Michigan, election officials warned it would be a long night in a tight race between progressive Democrat Dr. Abdul Al-Sayed and the establishment candidate Haley Stevens. The Ohio congressman facing an ethics investigation over domestic abuse allegations, Max Miller, says he's innocent and will not quit his campaign even after getting a phone call from President Trump. L.A. sheriffs say an armed suspect was arrested at Trump National Golf Course there while taking pictures Sunday, 2 days before Trump came for a fundraiser. This is ABC News.
2: Good Wednesday morning, August 5th. Glad you're with us this morning. 4:38 the time on WTOP. And good morning as well to Robert Workman in the WTOP Traffic Center.
3: Good morning, Dean. VDOT and Virginia State Police working on two crashes on I-95, one northbound at Quantico, one southbound at Quantico, both along the right side of the roadway. Southbound looks like you may only be getting by single file to the left. Vehicle left the roadway there. The other one on the northbound side appears to mostly be in the transition lane, but still want to stay over to the center and to the left just for safety. You're okay past there, although you've still got plenty of wet pavement in front of you on the way up towards Springfield, but not much in the way of incidents. Disabled tractor trailer was moved over to the left shoulder, kind of skinny there up in Dale City, might be poking out just a smidge into the fast lane. And the downtown, we still have police activity closing Florida Avenue both ways between New York Avenue and North Capitol Street. Also, some of that police activity is on North Capitol Street, just south of Florida Avenue. Follow police direction through there. I'm Robert Workman, your next traffic report in 10 minutes.
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6: Scattered showers this morning and areas of isolated heavy rain that could lead to some flash flooding. Not everyone will see that heavy rain and flash flooding, but it is a possibility this morning until about 11 a.m. Temperatures are starting out at 72 to 77 degrees. As the warm front lifts through and north of us, temperatures will be higher with higher humidity later. 82 to 88 degrees with a risk of isolated thunderstorms for the afternoon and evening. I'm 7 News Chief Meteorologist Veronica Johnson in the First Alert Weather Center.
2: In the 70s, holding as we have been all this overnight early morning, 75 degrees this check Georgetown, 75 you're waking up to in Bowie this early hour, 73 Leesburg, we're at 74 and holding outside our WTOP studios, where the time now on WTOP is 4:40. On WTOP, of course, we bring you money news at 10 and 40. Steve Dressner.
24: Amazon founder Jeff Bezos filed plans to sell about 15 million shares worth roughly $4.1 billion. This after stronger than expected earnings sent the stock to a record high, pushing its market value above $3 trillion. Amazon stock closed down $6.60 at $277.40. And on Tuesday, it was all blockbuster numbers across the board on Wall Street. The Dow finished up 907, another record day for the S&P 500, finishing above 7,700 for the first time at 7,736, up 136, and the NASDAQ was up 671. Steve Dresner, WTOP News.
2: Checking overseas, Asian stocks remain higher across the board as they have been all this morning. In this 4 a.m. hour, the Shanghai, as you rise with us, is up better than 56, almost 57 points. The Hang Seng is up by 63 points. The Nikkei is up 2,343 points. Good morning. Welcome in. Glad you're with us here at WTOP, where the time is 4:42.
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2: The National Zoo has two new baby foxes that no one except the staff itself have seen up close and personal until now. In our latest edition of WTOP's Mad About Town, our very own Matt Koufax gets a sneak peek this Wednesday morning at the furry cuties, and he has concluded his summer series at the National Zoo.
5: My gosh.
7: With pointed ears, shadowy eyes, bristling gray fur, and one of the largest ear-to-body ratios in the entire animal kingdom, bat-eared foxes are truly adorable.
5: You're so cute.
7: And thanks to the productive efforts of 2-year-old Ziggy and her mate, 3-year-old Lando, animal keeper Sydney Mayers told me that two new boys have joined the ranks of newborns at the National Zoo this summer.
8: And this being her first breeding season with Lando, this is Lando's first breeding season with a female. We weren't sure if they were going to figure it out first time around. So they did. They figured it out. We've got babies. They're great parents. Success all around.
7: They don't have names yet, but the two new kits, that's what they call fox babies, have had their first vet appointment at about 3 months of age.
8: I mean, babies are always just really cute. So that's a big plus. Getting to see them be great parents has also been a lot of fun.
7: I first went to the bat-eared fox enclosure to visit Sydney, Ziggy, and Dad Lando around 8 months ago.
8: And he was one of the big reasons why we knew that she had given birth, because we couldn't, I mean, they were underground, weren't able to confirm, but he switched into that protective dad mode, sat at the top of the hole all the time, was nervous.
7: This time around, I was on the outside as the new units emerged together from the den that Lando dug himself.
8: I'm probably going to go check on him right now. Which is...
5: Lost the whole family.
7: Over the course of an afternoon, I was able to get right up against the fence as the two new babies warmed up to the camera and I for some memorable moments.
8: Hi.
5: Hi. How fast do they grow? Like
8: really
5: what's...
8: fast. They're growing really fast. So they're adults at like 6 to 9 months, I believe. I mean, I just came off my weekend and I feel like they look larger just in the 3 days since I've been here. So they're growing very quickly.
7: Bat-eared foxes are considered vulnerable, and these kits are part of a species survival plan. Sydney says when they're old enough to leave the parents, they'll be placed at other zoos where they can hopefully become parents of their own one day.
8: Every single day, they're gaining more and more confidence. We're seeing them just like blast through milestones.
7: Wrapping up a memorable summer at the Smithsonian's National Zoo. Matt Koufax, WTOP News.
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2: Election 2026 on WTOP. Primary election night in Virginia is in the books this morning. Every race was called early. We're joined now by Stephen Farnsworth, Professor Emeritus of Political Science at the University of Mary Washington, to break down the results, starting with Elaine Luria's win in the Democratic primary in Virginia's 2nd congressional district.
17: This is exactly what the Democrats wanted. This was the candidate that they wanted. And this is the district, I think, that has the most vulnerable Republican in Virginia right now. The dynamics here are particularly unfavorable for Republicans nationally. Midterms are always tough for the party in power. But with Luria, you have somebody who's an experienced former member of Congress, somebody who had a lot of visibility during her previous time in Washington, and somebody who has already demonstrated an extraordinary fundraising capacity.
25: We talked with Governor Abigail Spanberger, and what she told us was that she expects
1: the second district to flip from Republican to Democrat. And she also went out and said that she expects the first congressional district to flip from Republican to Democrat. This is in the first congressional district. The incumbent is Congressman Rob Whitman, the Republican. The winner of tonight's Democratic primary, Shannon Taylor. Is Governor Abigail Spanberger a little too ambitious in predicting a certain flip on that? Or what do you think? Is this a really competitive district as much as the governor says it is?
17: Well, I would say that the second is more competitive than the first, but it is important to remember that Democrats had a huge, huge year last year in those elections. The governor and the Democrats in the legislature really, really had a huge advantage. And that dynamic, if those kinds of political pressures against Republicans that you saw in Virginia last year are also going to be present this November, she may very well be right. You know, Democrats wanted four districts with the new lines that were they had tried to draw that were thrown out by the judge, but odds are they may end up with two, even with the old lines.
1: We've got Don Beyer right here in our backyard in Northern Virginia, the longtime, very well-known Congressman Don Beyer, a Democrat. He easily came away with a victory tonight in the primary. He was facing four Democratic challengers in the primary tonight, so he moves on in the general election to defend his seat. He is so well-known and seemingly very popular in Northern Virginia. Stephen, why do you suppose he had four Democratic challengers in this primary?
17: I think one of the things that you do sometimes when you run for office against somebody who is likely to win in a primary is you get your name out there. You learn a little bit about how to campaign. You get to meet some donors. You get to learn some of the skills that might be useful in a future election. Given the passage of time, one, it can't say how many more terms Don Beyer might be running in this seat, but it does seem that as long as he wants to run, he's in a good position to be able to keep it. But when that change of passage of time comes, then you've got people who already have had some experience trying to run in the 8th district.
1: Every voter in Virginia will have a chance to weigh in the U.S. Senate race to face Democratic U.S. Senator Mark Warner of Virginia. He's going to go on to face in the November election Bert Misusawa, who won the Republican primary. Misusawa probably won't beat Mark Warner, but is this a way for Misusawa to get his name out there as a Republican leader in Virginia? Because Republican leadership in Virginia, the bottom has fallen out for the party in the past year.
17: Yeah, right now there really isn't a Republican bench as you're thinking about going into the future elections. And so the possibility is always there that if you compete and you do not win, there may be opportunities for you. Remember just a couple of years ago when Hung Cao ran up against Tim Kaine. You know, he's now in the Trump administration. He didn't win, but he demonstrated the kind of loyalty to President Trump's agenda that got him noticed in Washington. Same thing could be happening for some of the people who end up on the Republican side, who end up short in November, whether it's the Republican Senate candidate who's facing a very well-funded and moderate opponent, or some of these congressional districts where Republican prospects may not be all that good given the lines and the way they're drawn.
2: Election 2026 on WTOP, the day after the primaries. That was Stephen Farnsworth on WTOP, Professor Emeritus of Political Science at the University of Mary Washington, talking with our Nick Iannelli. 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
3: We understand that things are reopening now downtown where we had police activity closing Florida Avenue during the early morning hours between New York Avenue and North Capitol Street. And it also affected a portion of North Capitol Street just south of Florida Avenue, but they're in the process of reopening everything through there right now. Accident cleanup on northbound I-95 in Quantico is along the right side of the roadway. There's also accident cleanup southbound on I-95 at the Quantico exit, mile marker 148. And there you're only getting by single file to the left, it appears. 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I'm Robert Workman. Your next traffic report in 10 minutes.
6: Areas of rain will continue moving up from the south with embedded thunderstorms that could give way to flash flooding. Flood watch remains until 11 a.m. this Wednesday morning. Temperatures today starting out at 72 to 77 degrees, rising to 82 to 88 degrees, and with the humidity it'll feel like we're at about 95 degrees this afternoon. Expect more scattered showers and isolated storms for the afternoon and evening. I'm 7 News Chief Meteorologist Veronica Johnson in the First Alert Weather Center.
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2: California man was arrested at President Trump's Los Angeles area golf course this week. Authorities say this morning he was apparently spotted Sunday taking photos and video of security ahead of Donald Trump's fundraiser planned there. Deputies found, they say, a 16-round magazine in his pocket and a loaded pistol in the car. A search of his home uncovered multiple firearms, we're told, body armor and notebooks with concerning statements. The 38-year-old faces charges of carrying a concealed weapon and possessing prohibited ammunition. Possible cyber attacks are targeting water and wastewater systems in at least a dozen states this morning. Georgia, Minnesota, and Michigan are among the states reporting attempted intrusions into utility networks. Sources telling ABC News Wednesday that investigators are focusing right now on Iran as a possible suspect behind this activity.
19: I think this is more a Iran saying, hey, America, you're not as protected as you think you are. While you're attacking us here and, attacking us in Iran, we are able to do things to you in your homeland. And so I think that was the intent. They basically were able to get in through an internet-facing device that is on many of the different water supplies. They identified a vulnerability in it, and they were able to hack into it. The issue I also see down the line is because of the way our supply chain works, if they're able to get into one water system, are many of the water systems connected, and therefore through a back door or a side door, can they then harm more systems and or other parts of our infrastructure? In other words, the power grid or some other type of our infrastructure.
2: That is former FBI special agent in charge Rich Frankel this morning. In Spokane County, Washington, new information this morning about an arson suspect accused of starting one of the devastating fires that has destroyed hundreds of structures.
20: Spokane Sheriff's deputies taking 37-year-old Aaron Farinacci into custody outside of his home late Monday. Paul Child says he's the citizen who called police after seeing a suspicious man on the side of the road Saturday.
25: You know, he was bent over looking towards, doing something in the grass and through the tree line area.
26: Oh, my God, dude.
20: The fire's destroying at least 700 homes and other buildings.
2: ABC's Alex Stone this morning. Now the latest here at home on a deadly crash Tuesday in Germantown. Police say this morning one of the vehicles involved was carrying 7 kids, none of them old enough to legally drive, and the vehicle was stolen. More from WTOP's John Doman this morning.
27: Police have spoken with one witness who says they saw a car driving erratically here in Germantown. But before they could respond, a massive collision here at the intersection of Clopper Road and Great Seneca Highway. It left one man dead. The car driving erratically, well, that had 7 kids inside of it, and there were only 5 seat belts.
28: And the message that I've been saying all morning is they should not have been out at 5 o'clock in the morning if they're between the ages of 12 and 15.
27: Shira Goff is a spokeswoman for Montgomery County Police.
28: All 7 were transported to area hospitals with varying degrees of injuries. There were 2 transported in critical condition.
27: In Germantown, John Dome in WTOP News.
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4: A bad week for the Nationals continued, as they sure could have used traded bats Curtis Meade and Luis Garcia in a 5-0 loss to the Phillies that James Wood missed because of an oblique injury that landed him on the 10-day injured list. Without him, Andrew Pinckney called up from AAA, Dylan Cruz batted leadoff, and finished 0-for-4 at the plates for an offense that tallied just 5 hits, 2 of them off the bat of C.J. Abrams, the lone all-star left on the roster for a team that sent 3 there to Philadelphia for last month's Midsummer Classic. Better news in Baltimore. Pete Alonso hit an early 2-run single against former O's pitcher Grayson Rodriguez that proved enough to beat the Angels 3-1 to open the series at Camden Yards. Commanders training camp continued in Ashburn without the pads, and Javon Kinlaw, with minimal swear words, professed his love for the new defense.
5: We got pieces all over the place, and it's a real blessing to be able to go with this group, man. One of the best groups as a whole I've been around in a long time, and it shows every day, man. These guys come to work, these guys come to compete, and it just makes you want to be better for the group, you know. I'm just trying to do my part.
4: His part included facing a starting offensive line with Andrew Wiley and Trent Scott getting reps, while Laramie Tunsil and Sam Cosmi had recovery days between Monday's padded workouts and the return of the pads for Wednesday's practice. At Ravens camp, Zay Flowers got paid the richest contract for a receiver in franchise history. 4 years, $140 million with $108 million guaranteed, making jersey number 4 the fourth highest paid receiver in the NFL at an annual average of $35 million. Rob Woodfork, WTOP Sports.
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10: Hey, drivers, it's Joey Logano, driver number 22, Discount Tire, Ford Mustang, Dark Horse in the NASCAR Cup Series. I've got a quick reminder that's
2: All right, that was a wrong button. Here we go. 4:58 on WTOP. 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
3: We don't need any race car drivers. We've got enough problems with the traffic and the weather right now. Accident on northbound I-95 at Quantico, still along the right side of the roadway. New one up ahead at the Prince William Parkway. Looks like that one's tying up 2 left lanes and also the right side of the roadway. It's a real bottleneck going up through Dale City. Had a crash on the southbound side of 95 at Quantico as well. Looks like that one has just been cleared. The WTOP Traffic Center is presented by Window Nation. 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I'm Robert Workman, your next traffic report in 10 minutes.
6: There is a chance of flooding through the morning rush until 11 a.m. with pockets of heavy rain and some high rainfall rates. Temperatures this morning running in the lower to upper 70s. Later today, lower to upper 80s, but with feels-like temperatures at about 95 degrees. More isolated storms set for the afternoon. I'm 7 News Chief Meteorologist Veronica Johnson in the First Alert with us.
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21: From ABC News, I'm Sherry Preston. Still counting the votes from a key primary race in Michigan.
22: We knew that this was going to be a close race, and that's exactly what we've got.
21: Moderate Democrat Haley Stevens running for Senate, facing off against progressive Abdul El-Sayed.
23: All right, y'all. Money out of? Money in your? Medicare for? All right, y'all. Look, I wish I could tell you that I was declaring victory right about now. Turns out it takes a long time to count some votes in Michigan.
21: The race, not only critical for potential control of the Senate, but also seen as a signal for the future of the Democratic Party. Todd Blanche's path to being named Attorney General getting narrower. Republican Senator Susan Collins now says she's a no vote.
24: Collins' opposition is not enough to sink Blanche's nomination, but it does create a very narrow margin for Blanche. With Senator Mitch McConnell still absent, Blanche can only afford to lose 2 total Republican votes. The news comes hours after Blanche cleared a key vote in the Senate Judiciary Committee by winning over the support of 2 Republican holdouts. Ahead of a vote before the full Senate, Blanche now needs to convince about a half dozen skeptical Republicans that he's the right man for the job. Peter Harlambous, ABC News.
21: Still no deal yet on reopening the Strait of Hormuz, President Trump saying last night.
29: Could happen. Tomorrow or the next day.
1: A lot of progress has been made.
21: The U.S. reportedly involved in talks with Iran and Oman. Russian missiles and drones blamed for at least 17 deaths in Ukraine in one drone attack captured on video targeting one man, a street vendor. ABC's Tom Sophie Burridge.
7: The drone buzzing as the man frantically runs around his van, desperately trying to escape. That drone tracking his every move. In an instant, the man ducks for cover, the drone suddenly diving, exploding into a ball of flames. Incredibly, he survives.
21: With a concussion and several shrapnel wounds. 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
21: A teenager from Illinois is now facing charges in a deadly crime. ABC's Chuck Sievertson.
2: A 15-year-old has been arrested after a deadly shooting Tuesday night in East St. Louis, Illinois. State police say someone reported a body lying in the road. They say troopers quickly identified a teenager who they found at a home. Investigators say video circulating online appears to show the teen wearing a clown costume. They say the investigation continues.
21: The man arrested in Washington State, accused of setting a devastating wildfire, now being held on $1 million bond. Investigators are still trying to track the source of the cyber attacks on water systems, with more saying they may have been hit. Here's ABC's Aaron Katursky.
15: Sources tell ABC News that federal officials now fear as many as 12 additional states may have had water and wastewater utilities compromised in these cyber attacks. Iran remains the prime suspect, but federal officials are still trying to figure out if it was indeed Iran or maybe some other state actor mimicking how Iran would go about doing this kind of a hack in order to provoke some kind of a response from the United States.
21: Virtually anywhere you look, home prices are going up. The National Association of Realtors now says prices were higher in 80% of metro markets across the country from April through June, the Northeast leading the way with increases of nearly 4%. I'm Sherry Preston, ABC News.
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19: This is America in the Morning from Westwood One. Good morning, I'm John Trout. It's Wednesday, August 5th, 2026. Here's what's coming up on America in the Morning.
0: Five states hold primaries with a key Senate race in swing state Michigan.
4: A very interesting group.
0: I'm Jim Roop.
5: Authorities say they have arrested a man suspected of intentionally starting one of the devastating wildfires burning around Spokane, Washington. I'm Lisa Dwyer.
8: Extending the National Guard deployment to the nation's capital will not be cheap. Sagar Magani, Washington.
20: Federal officials say a man from El Salvador died Saturday at a New Jersey immigration facility.
25: But that's all lies.
20: I'm Jennifer King.
26: An amendment in Florida has to be rewritten, according to a state judge. I'm Clayton Neville.
27: The House Ethics Committee has recommended a censure for Republican Representative Chuck Edwards. Mike Hemp in Washington.
19: All ahead on America in the Morning. It's 7 after. Primaries are held in five states, with battleground state Michigan holding a key role in shaping the midterm elections. But one of the most watched races in the nation, the Michigan Democrat Senate election, remains too close to call, with votes still being counted. As Jim Roop reports, both Abdul El Sayed and Haley Stevens are confident of victory in speeches they gave overnight.
22: We are still waiting on results from Detroit. But friends, I am feeling good about this race.
23: All right, y'all. Look, I wish I could tell you that I was declaring victory right about now. Turns out it takes a long time to count some votes in Michigan.
0: Republican Mike Rogers advances to the general election in November, but he's there uncontested. President Trump's backing him.
4: Because I think he's going to be a great senator.
0: The president going on to say he's not too keen on the Democrat candidates.
4: You have a communist versus a socialist. That's the way I look at it. You have a communist versus a socialist.
0: Also, with Michigan Democrat Governor Gretchen Whitmer reaching her term limit, Democrat Jocelyn Benson will go up against Republican challenger John James to head that state. In Virginia, its first congressional district, Shannon Taylor, emerging from a crowded field of seven contenders to secure the Democrat nomination against Republican Rob Whitman. In the second congressional district, former Congresswoman Elaine Luria wins the Democrat primary, will take on Republican Jen Kiggins. Both are Navy veterans vying to represent the 2nd Congressional District, which includes the military-heavy Eastern Shore. In Michigan's 7th Congressional District, Democrat William Lawrence will face Republican incumbent Tom Barrett. In Kansas, the Senate race is down to Republican Roger Marshall and Democrat Adam Hamilton. The November battle for Kansas's governor will pit Democrat Cindy Holscher against Republican Ty Masterson, looking to replace termed-out current Governor Laura Kelly. In Washington State, incumbent Congresswoman Marie Gluckenkamp-Perez will face off against Republican John Braun. Among the races in Missouri's primary, Republican Paul Berry will be going head-to-head with Democrat incumbent Wesley Bell for that state's first House district.
28: We approach this from a very simple way. We are going to work for the people right here in St. Louis.
0: And in House District 3, it'll be Republican incumbent Bob Onder versus Democrat challenger Bethany Mann. Many other races last night leading to November's midterms. I'm Jim Roop.
19: A convicted felon who spent time in an Arizona prison for the death of his father has been charged with starting the second largest fire in Washington state history. Correspondent Lisa Dwyer reports that a suspect believed to have started the wildfire in Spokane was arrested thanks to a tip from a local resident, a fire that has destroyed over 700 homes and buildings and displaced 65,000 people.
5: Authorities say they have arrested a 37-year-old man suspected of intentionally starting one of the devastating wildfires burning around Spokane, Washington.
29: The witness, a citizen, very good citizen, noticed a male standing on the side of the road looking into the trees as he was going to pick somebody up. About 10 minutes later, as he was coming back through the area, he noticed the male was bending down near some grass. At that point, the male stood up and looked very nervous, according to our citizen witness. At that point, the male walked away. The citizen returned to their house a short time later after being at home. They saw smoke coming from what they believed was the area that they had seen the male bending down by the side of the road.
5: The Spokane County Sheriff's Office say they have arrested Aaron F. Farinacci for arson.
29: We took 37-year-old Aaron Farinacci, a convicted felon, into custody on a single charge of arson in the first degree. Mr. Farinacci is currently in custody and being interviewed by detectives from our major crimes unit here in the Spokane County Sheriff's Office.
5: He's accused of starting the Old Trails Fire. It's one of three fires that are burning in the area, which have destroyed at least 700 structures and forced more than 60,000 people to evacuate. That fire sparked on Saturday.
1: And by the grace of God, our house didn't get touched. Unfortunately, the people directly across the street from us, everything is scorched and gone.
3: Really sad. I mean, it looks like bombs like went off because the houses are just in ashes. I mean, there's fireplaces standing and cars burned.
6: I can tell you today that that's a war zone. When you finally get in there and you finally look at the devastation and damage, it's going to be pretty interesting as people go in there and to just grapple with the damage and grapple with the fact that their lives are forever changed.
5: I'm Lisa Dwyer.
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0: America in the Morning continues. We could see record-breaking heat this week in the West. Here's AccuWeather.com meteorologist LaTroy Thornton.
1: An area of high pressure over the Southwest continues to intensify for the second half of this week, so a heat wave expands across much of the western U.S. outside of the Pacific Northwest, with many places away from the West Coast facing high temperatures that are expected to challenge daily records. As that heat spreads eastward through the Four Corners states, the Rockies, even parts of the Dakotas, widespread 80s, 90s, and even some triple-digit high temperatures are expected. The hot and dry conditions keep the wildfire risk elevated, especially toward portions of the interior Northwest, where ongoing wildfires continue to bring rather smoky conditions to much of Washington, Oregon, Idaho, and as far to the south and east as northwestern Colorado, where reduced air quality is expected to be the worst. For portions of the plains and Midwest, severe thunderstorms will be the main concern instead today, and AccuWeather's severe weather experts say that from this afternoon into tonight, thunderstorms will be capable of producing strong wind gusts, as well as hail, within a zone from west-central Illinois, south and west, through southern Iowa, northern Missouri, central portions of Kansas, even extending into the Oklahoma Panhandle. Afternoon monsoon thundershowers once again develop over parts of Arizona and New Mexico, with a spotty afternoon thunderstorm around from Arkansas and Louisiana eastward along the Gulf Coast into Florida, and north from there into South Carolina. Showers and storms look to be more numerous from portions of North Carolina through Kentucky and Tennessee, and as far to the north as southern New Jersey and eastern Ohio, with areas of steady rain and some embedded thunder from lower Michigan into central Iowa and northern Illinois. In Chino, California, today brings sunshine and warmth to high 96. For Lynchburg, Virginia, a spotty morning thundershower gives way to afternoon showers and storms, high 84. That's the nation's weather. I'm AccuWeather.com meteorologist LaTroy Thornton.
0: 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Questions are being raised in Washington following the release of a Pentagon estimate for extending the National Guard's deployment in the nation's capital. Washington correspondent Sagar Magani reports on the more than $1 billion price tag.
2: Extending the National Guard deployment in the nation's capital will not be cheap. A Pentagon estimate given to Congress for pushing the deployment into 2029 shows it will cost roughly $1.4 billion. The Guard first arrived here in Washington last summer as President Trump issued an emergency order he says was aimed at fighting crime just yesterday.
3: We have very little crime now. This was the crime capital, frankly, of the world.
2: But local officials have bashed the deployment as infringing on D.C.'s autonomy. Democrats say the president has militarized the capital streets at taxpayer cost. Sagar Magani, Washington.
0: Delaney Hall, a New Jersey migrant detention facility that became a flashpoint for

0: protests is once again back in the spotlight as the family of a Salvadorian man who died in detention last week is demanding answers. Correspondent Jennifer King reports.
1: Federal officials say a man from El Salvador died Saturday at a New Jersey immigration facility.
2: Edwin has passed away in the hands of ICE.
1: Family members of Edwin Lopez Cornejo are demanding accountability and asking for an investigation.
3: They did not give him the proper medicine or the consistent timeline of the medicine he needed. And now ICE is coming out publicly saying through the news that they gave him everything he needed at the proper times that he needed, but that's all lies.
1: At a news conference in Highland Park, New Jersey, his brother Danilo Cornejo, mother Maria, and 12-year-old daughter Ashley say his death at the Delaney Hall ICE detention facility in Newark was from medical negligence.
3: Why didn't the doctor or Delaney Hall send my son to the hospital when he told the doctor early in the morning Friday that he was not feeling half of his face and his arm?
1: Edwin was arrested in June, accused of entering the U.S. illegally. Federal officials say staff responded immediately after he had a medical emergency and called 911. I'm Jennifer King.
0: It's 19 after. Wall Street investors were mainly all smiles yesterday. Business news is next. America in the Morning continues after these messages.
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0: It's 21 after. America in the Morning continues. A stellar day on Wall Street Tuesday with both the Dow Jones Industrial Average and S&P 500 closing at record highs following the news that a Mideast deal could once again be in the works and continued positive earnings news from the tech sector. SpaceX also reported their earnings for the first time as a publicly traded company with both positives and negatives as soaring AI costs outweighed their revenue being better than expected. Seth Sutel has a recap from Wall Street.
10: I'm Seth Sutel, and this is the AP Market Report. Stocks rallied to records on Wall Street as companies kept piling up profits and as oil prices fell. The S&P 500 jumped 1.8% Tuesday. The index beat the all-time high it set in early June. The Dow added 907 points, about 1.7%. The Dow had set its own record the day before. The Nasdaq Composite jumped 2.6%. Palantir Technologies and Caterpillar helped lead the way after becoming the latest companies to deliver surprisingly strong profits for the spring. Palantir soared 29.5%. Caterpillar rose 5.6%. Brent crude fell below below $80 a barrel. Treasury yields ease in the bond market. The yield on the 10-year Treasury fell to 4.62%. Seth Sutel, New York.
0: Well, factory activity shows the U.S. economy may be escaping the burden of tariffs and gaining manufacturing jobs, according to CNBC, while at the same time laboring under the geopolitical uncertainty that some industry leaders say is worse than the COVID pandemic. The Institute for Supply Manufacturing reports the fastest pace of growth in more than 4 years, a 55.6% reading that was the best since May of 2022 and above Wall Street expectations. Leading the way, strong gains in export orders. Companies continue to complain, however, about the pricing environment. It's 24 after. When we return on America in the Morning, censure the recommendation for a Republican member of the U.S. House of Representatives. That and more when America in the Morning continues after these messages.
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0: It's 26 after. You're with America in the Morning. A Florida judge has ordered the state to rewrite the language of a ballot measure set for November that proposes increasing the homestead tax exemption. Correspondent Clayton Neville explains.
16: Amendment 3 in Florida would increase homestead exemptions from $50,000 to $250,000 over 2 years. Some public safety officials are warning that the tax cut could impact funding for first responders in the state. This week, a judge in Leon County ruled that the current wording in the ballot measure is biased, inaccurate, and misleading. Judge David Frank said the proposed constitutional amendment uses language more akin to political slogan than being clear and neutral, which state law requires. According to the judge, the title of the amendment, Save Our Homes from Excessive Property Taxes, advocates for a policy position and is designed to elicit an emotional response from voters. He also pointed to the ballot summary, which opens by saying the amendment benefits Florida taxpayers. It's not clear if the state plans to appeal the judge's ruling, and according to that ruling, the proposed $250,000 exemption can stand, but the language has to be rewritten. I'm Clayton Neville.
0: A congressional ethics panel is recommending censure for a Republican member of the House of Representatives. Correspondent Mike Hempen has details.
17: The House Ethics Committee has recommended a censure for Republican Representative Chuck Edwards. It found that Edwards engaged in unprofessional and inappropriate conduct toward two young female aides. A censure registers the House's deep disapproval of a lawmaker's conduct, but it does not meet the threshold for expulsion. Edwards has denied any of his conduct was intended as a sexual or romantic advance. The committee highlighted numerous examples of actions it considers inappropriate. They include Edwards providing the young women with lavish gifts, making comments regarding their appearance, and sending notes regarding his affection. Mike Hemp in Washington.
0: America in the Morning for Wednesday, August 5th, 2026 is produced by Jeff McKay. I'm John Trout. This is Westwood One.
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0: This is America in the Morning from Westwood One. 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
1: Serious allegations as a family drama plays out on Capitol Hill. I'm Clayton Neville.
2: The Senate Judiciary Committee has sent Acting Attorney General Todd Blanche's confirmation bid to the full chamber. Sagar Magani, Washington.
3: Millions of Medicaid dollars were stolen in a massive Pennsylvania healthcare fraud scheme. I'm Sue Aller.
4: Prime Minister Benjamin Netanyahu says Israel will not withdraw its current lines in Gaza until Hamas has completely disarmed. I'm Ed Donahue.
5: Astra is the newest math whiz. I'm the new old tech guy, Chuck Palm.
6: U.S. job openings fell slightly in June, but the labor market continued to show resilience. I'm Lisa Dwyer.
0: Back after these messages.
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0: Back on America in the Morning, where's that risk for severe weather today? AccuWeather.com meteorologist LaTroy Thornton has the outlook.
1: A cold front moving only very slowly across the plains and Midwest through the midweek period brings the risk for severe weather to portions of both of these regions today, mostly near and around the nation's center, where places from the Oklahoma Panhandle and far southeastern Colorado, north and east through the center of Kansas, northern Missouri, southeastern Iowa, and even west central Illinois all face the risk for thunderstorms this afternoon and into tonight that may bring localized damaging wind gusts of at least 60 to 70 miles per hour, as well as some hail. The slow pace of this cold front will lead to a flash flooding risk into the day on Thursday around some of these same areas, with a zone from far eastern Nebraska, north and east into southern Wisconsin and southwestern lower Michigan, as well as just about all of northern Illinois, facing frequent downpours that may lead to slow travel at times. Elsewhere, high pressure that promoted a dry day on Tuesday for parts of the Mid-Atlantic and much of the Northeast drifts farther to the north toward Canada today, allowing showers and some thunderstorms to lift to the north with it. This means that places such as the nation's capital, southern New Jersey and West Virginia, as well as places to the south through the Carolinas and eastern portions of both Kentucky and Tennessee, face the risk for numerous rounds of wet weather today, with at least a spotty afternoon thunderstorm around from Georgia and Florida westward into southern portions of Mississippi, much of Louisiana, and mainly western portions of Arkansas. Look for any monsoon thundershowers this afternoon to be largely confined to parts of Arizona and New Mexico, with the latest heat wave starting to expand into more of the western U.S., while the wildfire risk remains high as well, centered on the Pacific Northwest. That's the weather across America. I'm AccuWeather.com meteorologist LaTroy Thornton.
0: 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Allegations against Ohio Congressman Max Miller are playing out on Capitol Hill as his former father-in-law and current Ohio Senator Bernie Moreno didn't hold back his disgust when speaking with reporters. Correspondent Clayton Neville has that story.
2: Senator Bernie Moreno called for Max Miller to resign from Congress earlier this week amid allegations that Miller abused Moreno's daughter physically. Miller denies the allegations and says he will not drop his bid for re-election. Moreno was asked about his former son-in-law's response by reporters.
3: This is truly the seventh level of hell. This has been a horrific experience for my entire family. My daughter specifically did not want this to be out in the public.
2: He said his daughter Emily lives in constant fear of her ex-husband.
3: Not like something that's existential, but deeply in her heart, she fears what this guy is capable of.
2: Moreno told reporters that Miller once held his granddaughter's little blue bunny, a stuffed animal, hostage for 48 hours out of spite for the family. Miller was on CNN with Jake Tapper and said the allegations are politically motivated.
4: Sadly, this has nothing to do with my daughter, Jake, and that's what this entire thing is about. This is nothing more than an individual who's being politically vindictive and talking about a blue bunny when I have text messages I can show you from our parent coordinator, who is a mandatory court reporter, who said that Mr. Moreno would be coming over my home, and then another individual came who I don't know.
2: Attorneys for Miller now apologizing after a shirtless photo of the couple's daughter was included in digital files compiled by Miller's attorneys to help clear his name. Miller now suing for defamation. Senator John Thune was asked about Moreno's comments this week.
5: It's a very sad and unfortunate case. It is a family matter, and I don't have any observations beyond that.
2: The majority leader was also pressed on if members of Congress accused of assault should stay in office.
5: Those decisions on the future there are going to be made ultimately by the people of Ohio.
2: The House Ethics Committee confirmed that it's launching an investigation into allegations that Miller engaged in domestic violence. That after Miller publicly called for the deeper dive. I'm Clayton Neville.
0: The Senate Judiciary Committee has sent Acting Attorney General Todd Blanche's confirmation bid to the full Senate, where there are still questions if Blanche has the vote of four other GOP senators to pass. Washington correspondent Sagar Magani reports.
6: President, did you sign off on Todd Blanche?
7: I didn't look at it. All I know is that Todd Blanche is great. He's going to do a great job. Everybody knows it. And I understand there's been a sign-off. But I don't know what they agreed. I think Todd Blanche agreed to reconfirm things that he's already said, and what he said was okay.
8: The Senate Judiciary Committee has sent Acting Attorney General Todd Blanche's confirmation bid to the full chamber. That comes after two GOP holdouts who'd threatened to block Blanche reached a deal for the Justice Department to confirm in writing that it would not move forward with a $1.8 billion fund for Trump allies who claimed political prosecutions.
9: The first one I called the payout pot for punks. I've never liked this 1776 fund. It made no sense to me, and I thought it was an insult to the police officers and the people that defended us on January the 6th. It's done. It's been rescinded, and I am satisfied.
8: But top Senate Democrat Dick Durbin says Republican Tom Tillis should not be. The administration could easily revive the fund.
10: The Cop Beaters Fund can easily be revived with a new order from the Department of Justice 15 minutes after Mr. Blanche is confirmed as Attorney General. Indeed, the president himself has loudly telegraphed that's his plan.
11: This would be a reimbursement for the pain that they suffer. A lot of people like it. If they don't approve Todd, I put it back on the table. A lot of people like it. A lot of big supporters of Trump like it.
8: The full Senate could vote this week on confirming Blanche. The president's former personal lawyer, who has aggressively pushed the Trump agenda since taking over from Pam Bondi in April. Sagar Meghani, Washington.
0: A healthcare fraud scheme was broken up in Pennsylvania that bilked the government out of millions of dollars. Uncovering that information, correspondent Sue Aller.
12: 19 people in Pennsylvania are facing federal healthcare fraud charges after investigators say they billed Medicaid more than $4 million for home healthcare services that were never provided. Prosecutors allege some home health aides claimed to be caring for patients while they were in jail, hospitalized, working other jobs, or even vacationing overseas. One defendant is accused of submitting more than $64,000 in fraudulent work hours over 3 years. Assistant Attorney General Colin McDonald says the program is meant to help people receive care from those they know and trust.
13: Infiltrated by greedy and deceitful opportunists, this program becomes a money tree, a gravy train for criminal fraudsters.
12: Investigators also allege some defendants paid kickbacks to Medicaid recipients in exchange for continuing the fraudulent billing. Pennsylvania Attorney General Dave Sunday says the impact goes far beyond the stolen money.
14: These cases aren't just financial crimes. These are cases that directly impact the health and safety of people in our community.
12: Officials say Pennsylvania spends about $8 billion each year on home health care, making it one of the nation's largest programs. Federal authorities also announced the creation of a new health care fraud strike force in Philadelphia to investigate similar cases. I'm Sue Aller.
0: It's 17 till. America in the Morning continues with a report on a heavily armed man accused of monitoring security at President Trump's Southern California golf course. We'll have that, and mathematicians say AI has solved the unsolvable. Those stories and more after these messages.
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0: Welcome back. This is America in the Morning. An out-of-service transmission tower is now being blamed for the devastating 2025 Eaton wildfire in California. Correspondent Jennifer King reports.
18: A report released by Los Angeles fire officials says the Eaton fire that ravaged Altadena in 2025 was caused by sparks from an idle transmission tower owned by Southern California Edison. The wildfire killed 19 people and destroyed more than 9,400 homes and businesses. The report cites witnesses who observed bluish electrical arcing at the ridgetop tower and the early stages of the fire on January 7th. The utility, which is facing hundreds of lawsuits, says they are reviewing the report and has acknowledged detecting a fault on one of its transmission lines around the time that the fire started. L.A. County Fire Chief Anthony Maroney says their focus remains on assisting residents to rebuild and ensuring lessons are learned in honor of the 19 victims. I'm Jennifer King.
0: A man with weapons in his home and vehicle who appeared to be monitoring security planning activities at the Los Angeles area Trump National Golf Course was arrested days before a planned presidential visit. The man was arrested at the course in Rancho Palos Verdes, according to the Los Angeles County Sheriff's Department. During his arrest, deputies found a loaded magazine with hollow point bullets in the man's pants pocket and also found a loaded pistol in his vehicle at the club's parking lot. A subsequent search of his home uncovered an illegally modified rifle, body armor, and more armor-piercing ammunition. President Trump will be in Los Angeles today. The leader of Israel appears to be directly at odds with Trump where it comes to moving forward in Gaza. Correspondent Ed Donahue reports on Israeli pushback to a plan to disarm Hamas, and the terror group is also against the plan.
19: Prime Minister Benjamin Netanyahu says Israel will not withdraw from its current lines in Gaza until Hamas has completely disarmed. Netanyahu is pushing back on a recent deal announced by President Trump. He says President Trump thinks, his team thinks, they can get Hamas to disarm and demilitarize Gaza. We are looking into it. They sent us a draft. We did not agree. It's not our draft. We stand firm on our interest, and I believe both wisely and firmly. It marks a rare display of friction between strong allies, the U.S. and Israel. The agreement calls for Hamas to begin disarming and for Israel to halt its strikes and begin withdrawing from Gaza. I'm Ed Donahue.
0: Some progress in Rome, where U.S. mediators are involved with meetings between Lebanon and Israel, talking again about a ceasefire agreement for the two neighboring nations. Correspondent Tricia Thomas reports.
20: Lebanese and Israeli negotiators are here inside the U.S. Embassy in Rome for the seventh round of negotiations on a ceasefire agreement for Lebanon. This was an agreement that was reached in June, but still has a long way to go. As part of the agreement, Israel would withdraw from land in southern Lebanon, the Lebanese military would take over, and would disarm Hezbollah. Hezbollah is the Iranian-backed militia that operates in southern Lebanon. Hezbollah has refused to respect any sort of agreement that has been reached. There's also been continuing violations both by the Israelis and Hezbollah of the earlier agreement. And there are still hundreds of thousands of Lebanese that have been displaced from their homes in southern Lebanon. The talks are supposed to go on for 2 days here in Rome, and they could break up at any time if things aren't working out.
0: There's Tricia Thomas reporting. OpenAI's next AI model, Astra, cracked 10 decades old math problems this week, publishing the full proofs so mathematicians can check the work themselves. The new old tech guy, Chuck Palm, reports.
1: OpenAI's newest model, Astra, just cracked 10 math and computer science problems that have stumped mathematicians for at least a decade, and one of those since 1999. We're talking about high-level group theory, geometry, and even quantum complexity in six different fields, all in one release. And OpenAI just didn't claim the win. They published full proof, over 249 pages of it, verified line by line using a formal proof software with zero steps left unproven. They've also published it so that any mathematician on Earth can check the work. And so far, it's holding up. It's not a government grant or a moonshot, but pocket change for research that's been stuck for decades. It hasn't quite solved any of the seven unsolved Millennium Prize problems, but this is solid work that should be noted. And for the record, the Millennium Prize is seven of the hardest unsolved math problems named by the Clay Mathematics Institute in 2000, each one carrying a $1 million bounty. This isn't an AI model writing a better email. It's doing original math that's good enough to publish. And whatever narrow thing AI supposedly still can't do, the field just got a lot narrower. Major crypto still trading flat with Bitcoin at 64,000 and Ethereum at 1,870. Follow the new old tech guy on X at Chuck Palm.
0: 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Your money, your move. Here's the midweek report with Robert Workman.
21: Baseball Tuesday, the first full slate of action after the trade deadline. Tarek Skubal struck out six in his Dodgers debut, but he took the loss as the Cubs beat L.A. 5-1 at Wrigley Field. Nico Horner had the go-ahead hit off him.
22: Yeah, he's a great pitcher. You know, he's going to throw strikes, so you can't be too patient, but also there's nothing he throws that really gets hit hard, so it creates a bit of a challenge for us hitters.
21: Dansby Swanson took Skubal deep. That's five losses in a row for the champs. New Rays catcher Liam Hicks hit a grand slam as Tampa Bay topped the Rockies 9-7 in 11 innings. Philly shut out the Nationals 5-0. Jesus Luzardo with most of the heavy lifting over eight innings in the combined five-hitter. Newest Phil, Luis Arraez, had two hits and two RBIs. The Nats have lost seven in a row. Braves beat the Marlins 4-2 for their sixth straight win. Six in a row for the Red Sox as they ripped the White Sox 14-2. Caleb Durbin with a grand slam. Rangers snapped a six-game slide with a 5-4 win over the Giants. Ezekiel Duran's fourth RBI of the night came on a game-ending book rule double. Reds shaded the A's 5-4, scoring the tying and winning runs on wild pitches in the eighth inning. That's six straight L's for the A's. Shutouts for the Tigers and Yankees, wins for the Royals, Padres, Astros, Orioles, Mets, and Brewers. And the first preseason college football poll is out. The coaches survey has Ohio State at the top of the pile with 38 of 72 first place votes. Defending champion Indiana had the second most number one votes with 14, but only placed sixth overall behind Oregon, Georgia, Texas, and Notre Dame. The college season kicks off August 29th. That's Wednesday Sports.
0: Thank you, sir. Now 7 till. A stellar job report and disgraced music mogul to spend more time in prison. Those stories when America in the Morning continues after these messages.
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0: It's 5 till as America in the Morning continues. One reason Wall Street had a stellar day Tuesday included the release of a jobs report. Lisa Dwyer has the latest on those numbers.
2: U.S. job openings fell slightly in June, but the labor market continued to show resilience in the face of an economic shock from the fighting in Iran. The Labor Department says that employers posted 7.36 million vacancies in June, down from 7.5 million in May, but still in line with expectations. Layoffs were little changed at 1.8 million. Openings rose at warehouse, transportation, and utility companies and at federal government agencies. Openings dropped at wholesalers and manufacturers of non-durable goods. I'm Lisa Dwyer.
0: Sean Diddy Combs will have to spend a bit more time in prison. According to the Federal Bureau of Prisons, Diddy now won't get out until January 24th, 2028. This just days after his release date had been pushed up. The disgraced music mogul was involved in a prison fight and moved to solitary confinement. Combs was originally sentenced to 50 months behind bars after being convicted on two prostitution charges last year. Shifting gears, it's a brand new day for records at the movie box office as Spider-Man Brand New Day becomes the second fastest film to break the $1 billion barrier in less than a week. Entertainment reporter Kevin Carr has details.
3: It's a great week for our friendly neighborhood Spider-Man. The web-slinger started by indeed beating Avengers Endgame with the highest domestic opening of all time, besting estimates to haul in $360 million.
4: Fine, I'm doing it myself.
3: Now, Brand New Day has become the second fastest film to hit $1 billion worldwide. This puts the new movie on pace to overcome 2021's Spider-Man No Way Home and crack the $2 billion threshold, a Marvel feat only achieved by the last two Avengers films.
5: Please, safe to have the universe together. I think we're beyond you, colony, sir.
3: These numbers mean that Brand New Day has already outgrossed more than two-thirds of all Marvel Studios movies ever released, and it hasn't even been out for a full week.
6: You're a man who needs to control his fate.
3: In an attempt to goose the box office even more, Sony has convinced IMAX to reverse the Odyssey's exclusivity.
25: I have an army. We have a Hulk.
3: Now, Spider-Man will appear on select digital IMAX screens, while The Odyssey will continue its exclusive run in the 41 remaining 70mm IMAX theaters through September. Between Spider-Man and The Odyssey, Tom Holland and Zendaya are on track to be the highest-grossing Hollywood power couple ever. Zendaya was also in this year's indie hit The Drama, and she will appear in Dune Part 3 in December.
26: This is only the beginning.
3: And while not yet confirmed, Holland will very likely show up in Avengers Doomsday, which comes out the same weekend.
27: You ready?
3: I'm Kevin Carr.
0: America in the Morning for Wednesday, August 5th, 2026 is produced by Jeff McKay. I'm John Trout. This is Westwood One.
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10: From ABC News, I'm Sherry Preston. Tight race in Michigan. Progressive Democratic Senate candidate Dr. Abdul El-Sayed addressing his supporters early this morning, saying he wished he was declaring victory, but reflecting on the movement he and his campaign were able to build despite a major difference in fundraising.
11: We didn't know that they were going to outspend us $11 to $1. And yet we're still standing.
10: His opponent, moderate Haley Stevens, had the backing of the Democratic Party and millions in outside money.
13: We got to wake up and be ready to go, because if we are going to win this thing, which we are, we are going to have to get ready and show Mike Rogers what a little stick it to him looks like.
10: The open Senate seat seen as crucial to the Democrats in November. Former so-called squad member Congresswoman Cori Bush from St. Louis losing to incumbent Wesley Bell in another tight race. A potential security threat for President Trump. A man arrested at a Trump golf course in California ahead of the president's visit to Los Angeles this week.
26: Authorities detained the suspect, identified as 38-year-old Janine John Taylor. They say they found hollow point ammunition in his pants pocket and a loaded pistol in his vehicle. Also saying a search of his home in Downey, California, revealed an illegally modified AR-style rifle, body armor, radio signal devices, and multiple notebooks containing what officials described as concerning statements.
10: ABC's Sophie Flay. Anger in Spokane, Washington, after a 37-year-old man was arrested for starting one of the fires that wiped out hundreds of homes. Chelsea Riley's parents lost everything.
27: It changes things. It kind of, you know, you could make sense of it when it was an act of God somehow, but now that it's arson, someone did this to our family. And it's hard to wrap our brains around.
10: Aaron Farinacci is being held on $1 million bail. You're listening to ABC News.
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10: Smoke from Canadian wildfires made life difficult earlier this summer for people in the Midwest and the Northeast. Well, now ABC News chief meteorologist Ginger Zee says it's the West Coast's turn to deal with hazy skies caused by all that smoke.
30: Wenatchee, Washington, which is near the Cascades, had an AQI, air quality index, of over 800. That's nearly three times the hazardous level, which is just terrible. And that's why you see so many air quality alert from Seattle to Portland, the entire state of Colorado.
10: A mom who's a deputy city commissioner of public safety in suburban Mount Vernon, New York, now under arrest for allegedly being in the getaway driver for her son, who's accused of shooting a New York City gang member earlier this summer. The details from ABC's Chuck Sievertson.
31: Jennifer Lackard's 20-year-old son, Chase, is accused of opening fire from a vehicle June 29th in New York City behind the Bronx Criminal Courthouse. Nobody was wounded. The mom, a deputy commissioner of public safety in nearby Mount Vernon, New York, has been fired, says the city. At arraignment, her defense lawyer says Lackard
32: dedicated her professional life to the health and healing of impacted communities.
31: Both face charges, including attempted murder. Mom pleads not guilty. Bail's $75,000.
10: In its first ever earnings call as a publicly traded company, SpaceX posted a loss of over $540 million. Revenues did come in at $7.8 billion, driven mostly by its Starlink communications service. I'm Sherry Preston, ABC News.
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1: I'm Michelle Sandiford, and here are your top headlines from Federal News Network. Former federal employees can now more easily access their official personnel records. The Office of Personnel Management has created an online portal where former feds can request and receive copies of their files electronically. The new portal replaces a previously paper-based manual system. OPM says accessing records should now happen much more quickly. The Office of Personnel Management is facing a new class action lawsuit, Federal News Network's Drew Friedman reports.
12: Federal employees are suing the Trump administration after it cut coverage of gender-affirming care from the government's health insurance programs. A new class action lawsuit from transgender and non-binary workers alleges that the cancellation of insurance coverage violates Title VII, which protects employees against sex discrimination. The court case comes after OPM directed federal insurance carriers to end coverage of gender-affirming care, beginning earlier this year. Drew Friedman, Federal News Network.
1: A new bill would provide lifetime identification protection services to federal employees whose information was stolen in the 2015 OPM hack. The bill comes as current identity protection coverage for around 4.2 million current and former feds is set to expire this September. The legislation would also reimburse affected federal employees and contractors for privacy software. For more, visit federalnewsnetwork.com.
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15: Welcome to The Federal Drive on Federal News Network. It's Wednesday, August 5th. I'm your host, Eric White, filling in for Terry Gerton, and I'm glad you're here. Coming up on this hour of The Federal Drive, everyone wants lower energy bills. The question is how much homeowners should have to pay up front to get them. Plus, one of the toughest jobs in government is paying today for problems you're hoping won't happen tomorrow. Those stories and much more ahead during this hour of The Federal Drive. We begin with this. The Senate's bill to keep the government funded past the midterm elections would keep critical cybersecurity authorities alive through December. The continuing resolution would also extend the authorities of a central fund that invests in agency technology projects. For more, Federal News Network cybersecurity reporter Justin Doubleday joins me. Justin, welcome back.
16: Hey, Eric. Thanks for having me.
15: All right. So why don't you tell us a little bit about this Senate CR and how is it different from the House bill when it comes to cybersecurity funding?
16: Well, yeah, the Senate CR is a little bit longer than the House passed bill. House Republicans passed their version of what they call a quote unquote clean CR along party lines last month. The Senate Appropriations Committee unveiled its version of the bill on Sunday. And this has more of a bipartisan flavor because, of course, the Senate has to meet that 60-vote threshold to advance most bills. Senate Appropriations Committee Chairwoman Susan Collins said she worked with colleagues in both parties to craft the funding measure, and she said it's a straightforward bill, doesn't include any poison pills. It does block the Office of Management and Budget from implementing its rewrite of federal grant regulations. There's been a lot of consternation around that rewrite politicizing federal grant making. And Appropriations Committee Vice Chairwoman Patty Murray, a Democrat, of course, came out in favor of the bill as well. And so this Senate CR is a little bit more bipartisan, includes some things that both parties would care about, including extending some cybersecurity authorities, some technology authorities, which we can talk about.
15: Let's do that. Tell us a little bit about what the cybersecurity authorities they're speaking of that they would like to extend temporarily.
16: Yeah, so unlike the House bill, the Senate CR would extend two key cybersecurity authorities for the whole stopgap through December 11th. The first one is the Cybersecurity Information Sharing Act of 2015. That law is set to expire on September 30th. It actually did expire during last year's government shutdown, but it was reauthorized as part of the annual appropriations bill through September. And CISA 2015 provides basically liability and privacy protections that encourage companies to share data about cyber incidents with the government and with each other so that they can essentially share things behind the scenes without fear of, you know, being held liable or it coming out through a FOIA request or anything like that. And then the other law, cybersecurity law, that would be extended through December is the Federal Cybersecurity Enhancement Act of 2015. And that allows the Department of Homeland Security to deploy intrusion detection tools like the long-running Einstein service across federal agencies. So that's a critical cybersecurity authority for federal agencies specifically.
15: And why is there so much worry and consternation about reauthorizing the CISA 2015 law? It's almost been downcasted in its level of importance just based on, you know, what we heard when the agency was created.
16: Yeah, well, it's interesting. CISA 2015 is the information sharing law that allows agencies like CISA, the Cybersecurity and Infrastructure Security Agency, to work really closely with the private sector and do a lot of that sort of back and forth information sharing because the private sector owns so much of critical infrastructure. It's just really important for that relationship to be pretty close. And so that law kind of facilitates that information sharing. And there's a couple of things going on right now that make that especially important. The first is this emergence of AI and AI-driven cybersecurity vulnerabilities. This has just gotten a lot of press, obviously, over the last few months with different incidents, with the advancements in these models and their ability to find and exploit software vulnerabilities. The Trump administration has set up a program called Gold Eagle to work with industry on finding AI-produced vulnerabilities. And a few trade associations, or more than a few trade associations, 23 of them, urged lawmakers to extend CISA 2015, and they specifically highlighted Gold Eagle as a program that is essentially only able to be successful because of CISA's 2015 authorities. And then the other thing that's going on right now, folks may have seen, is these cyber attacks on the water sector. Water utilities in Michigan and in other states have confirmed to have suffered some level of cyber attack. And House Homeland Security Committee Chairman Andrew Garbarino has pointed out that CISA 2015 allows the federal government to quickly work with water utilities in states and in the private sector and everyone involved there to quickly figure out what's going on and to work on a solution. And so those are two real world examples of where CISA 2015 is pretty important for policymakers.
15: Speaking here with Federal News Network cybersecurity reporter Justin Doubleday, this bill also includes an extension of the all-too-famous Technology Modernization Fund. Where is Congress standing in reauthorizing that statute?
16: Well, a long-term reauthorization remains somewhat elusive, but as you said, this Senate bill would extend the fund through December 11th. It is also set to expire on September 30th. And so what does that mean? It means that the TMF can no longer invest new funding in new projects. It can continue to kind of oversee the projects that it has already funded, but this would essentially freeze the TMF going forward. It's a General Services Administration program that's invested a lot of funding, more than $1 billion now, in agency projects.

0: year focused on generative artificial intelligence and permitting modernization. The deadline for agencies to respond to that was July 24th. TMF Acting Executive Director Jesse Pasilkin spoke at GSA's Emerging Technology Showcase last week, and she said that while, you know, the fund's future may look uncertain, it's still here, and she is encouraging agencies to continue working with the program.
1: We just had a call for proposals where we asked agencies what their biggest needs were. We got a great response, and I want to be clear that TMF is still open for business. We know that sometimes we need that startup capital because Congress has not moved as fast as technology has changed. And so I want to be really clear, the TMF and other mechanisms are still around to be creative, to access funds, and most importantly, to help do that measurement and make change. We have already saved, I think, 378 million hours for the American people, and we know that more can be saved on top of that.
0: And that's GSA's Jesse Pasilkin, the acting executive director of the Technology Modernization Fund.
2: And that is Federal News Network cybersecurity reporter Justin Doubleday giving us the update on the CISA 2015 law. Justin, thank you as always.
0: Thanks, Eric.
2: 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Up next, everyone wants lower energy bills. The question is, how much homeowners should have to pay upfront to get them? This is the Federal Drive with Terry Girton on Federal News Network. I'm Eric White filling in for Terry.
3: I'm Michelle Sandiford, and here are your top headlines from Federal News Network. The Army is overhauling how it treats discrimination and harassment complaints. Beginning later this year, the service will no longer allow soldiers to anonymously file allegations of discrimination or harassment with military equal opportunity offices. Instead, EO offices can process claims while keeping soldiers' personal information confidential. The Defense Department is asking Congress for broad new authority to directly sell military real estate. Federal News Network's Anastasia Obis has more.
4: The proposal would allow the Pentagon to bypass much of the current General Services Administration property disposal process so it can sell military real estate more quickly and have greater flexibility to spend that money. DOD said selling off its real estate would help the department to fund the Trump administration's Golden Dome missile defense system. Anastasia Obis, Federal News Network.
3: The Defense Department has failed to comply with federal improper payment requirements for the fifth consecutive year. A new audit found DOD did not adequately assess the risk of its improper and unknown payments. Auditors said DOD continues to rely on incomplete data to estimate improper payments. At the same time, the Inspector General said the department has improved its compliance by restructuring its payment integrity portfolio. For more on these stories, visit federalnewsnetwork.com.
5: What is post-quantum cryptography? How can it help us better understand what the quantum threat actually looks like? How did a 40-year-old open problem encoding theory become a federal deadline? And what should government executives do first? Join host Michael J. Keegan as he explores these questions and more with Carlos Aguilar Mechelor, leading researcher in post-quantum cryptography and co-inventor of HQC, on the next Business of Government Hour on 1500 AM.
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1: Built-in content settings limit what teens can see. 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And automatic nudges tell them when it's time to get off their phone.
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6: Back on the Federal Drive with Terry Gerton on Federal News Network. I'm Eric White filling in for Terry. Energy-efficient homes can save money over time, but new requirements often increase costs at the front end. A recent Department of Energy analysis examined that trade-off and raised questions about how policymakers should balance affordability and long-term savings. Joining Federal Drive host Terry Gerton earlier to walk through that analysis, Assistant Secretary with the Office of Critical Minerals and Energy Innovation at the Department of Energy, Audrey Robertson.
7: Housing affordability is a big concern, certainly a topic of conversation across the country, so much so that Congress recently passed legislation to try to address some issues in the housing market. Your department has recently analyzed the latest International Energy Conservation Code and concluded it could significantly increase construction costs. So start with, what prompted DOE to take a closer look at those proposed standards?
8: Sure, Terry. Well, under the Office of Critical Minerals and Energy Innovation, we also cover building technologies, which allows us and really requires us to be the government entity that looks at everything from appliance standards to building codes. Now, building codes in the United States are actually designed by a third party called the International Code Council and then adopted by states. So it is in a multi-year, two to three-year cycle. So the most recent set of proposed rules, when I became the assistant secretary and this responsibility became my responsibility, we decided to really look at the data. And everything under Secretary Wright and President Trump is about transparency here in the Department of Energy. We are numbers focused. We are data focused. And in trying to understand how these new codes were developed and why, we asked for an understanding of the data. And there are certain things that jumped out at me. Specifically, things like the first cost of implementing a new code was never considered. That the payback on some of the codes that had been enacted were well beyond the life of someone owning a home. 22 years, 40 years. The average across this new code standard is 11 years. And that's using assumptions that frankly, need some better support if they're going to move forward with that. Now, the set of standards and assumptions that are used to validate codes and develop them is really done by this third party. And the Department of Energy historically uses our resources to take the information that is provided and provide information back to them. And in looking at how that data impacted Americans, we were shocked. Specifically, you can go on to the Department of Energy website. We have a map, and you can click and see if your state adopts these building codes, the dollar increase in construction, the years of payback. These are just numbers. These are numbers that impact every American that's trying to buy a house today. And the concern we have is that the building codes being proposed are not creating value. They're not saving a material amount of energy. And more importantly, according to the National Association of Home Builders, have increased the price of housing by 26% across the nation. That is astronomical.
7: Are there specific aspects of the code, shingles or siding or double layer windows? Are there particular aspects that are of most concern to you that are driving these costs?
8: There's a combination of them. And you pointed to some, but it's really the way the code system has reshaped itself, where every building, every home has to hit a certain number for efficiency. But the only way you hit that number is by putting in a heat pump, or using an electric dryer instead of a gas dryer, or putting insulation in your roof that won't pay back for 100 years. So the only way to hit your envelope efficiency mandates is by force fuel switching inefficient, I should say, ineffective and costly upgrades. And here's the thing. I am all about, if you want to put in a gas dryer, absolutely. If you want to put in R40 insulation in your ceiling, absolutely. But the role of the government and the federal, the adoption of these codes is to provide the data and be lucid about setting the baseline. Baseline codes should be about safety and minimum efficiency. What these codes have been doing is truly weaponizing efficiency standards to affect political goals versus what it's supposed to be doing, which is taking care of the American people.
7: Audrey Robertson is the Assistant Secretary of Energy in the Office of Critical Minerals and Energy Innovation at the Department of Energy. So, Ms. Robertson, at the heart of this debate really seems to be a simple question. When does an efficiency requirement stop being a good investment for the homeowner? So how does DOE think about that, and what message are you communicating to the American market?
8: Listen, we're about consumer choice and affordability. And so at what point does an efficiency mandate make sense for the American people? When it delivers real value, real energy, tangible energy efficiency savings, and it doesn't limit consumer choice. When a building code increases the price of a home and is not something that homeowner wants, and it doesn't create any meaningful benefit for us as Americans, that is not a code that should be in place. Now, individual states have the option to adopt codes or not adopt codes. One of the challenges we have, and one of the goals that our office has today, is to provide that transparency so that state and community energy officers can make decisions around what codes they are putting into place for their community, understanding the trade-offs. Back to my first comment about codes. Historically, this International Code Council has not taken into consideration the first cost of what that implementing that code will be. So if your insulation is now going to be $10,000 more on your $400,000 home, they don't consider that. They only consider the energy savings from that insulation. All of those numbers should be transparent. All of them should be accessible. And at the Department of Energy, we are fighting tirelessly for the American people for transparency, consumer choice, and especially the impact on affordability and housing.
7: It seems like perhaps there's been a change in how the ICC is developing and promulgating building codes. Could you kind of walk us through how that process works?
8: Absolutely. Well, the ICC's code development process today is dominated mostly by industry with very minimal consumer representation or the consideration of what I mentioned earlier, which is upfront costs. Even state energy officials no longer have input. Since 2021, the ICC really lost control of the code development process as it shifted to a new approach that disenfranchised the state and local officials who previously had authority over what ultimately went into the energy codes. And since that time, the ICC faced a series of appeals. It has struggled, in our view, to find footing on code development. And in the process, they abandoned the traditional focus on energy efficiency, and they truly lost track of consumer interests. I sent a letter to the ICC earlier this year and urged it to refocus its code development process on the key tenets that we believe are not only our job, but are critical, which is affordability, transparency, fuel neutrality, and having a consumer choice component to what they're doing. But the ICC, insisted on pushing forward with, things like on-site energy generation and electrical vehicle infrastructure, essentially avoiding greenhouse gas emissions at the home, only to shift to electricity, which shifts greenhouse gas emissions. They were focused on things that every American might not be focused on, but in doing so, increasing the cost of your home. So we have really tried to work with ICC to put in place a cost analysis and a criteria that lays out what these costs will mean for Americans. And they have said in this cycle for the codes that they would like for every American to adopt and every state to adopt next year, for those codes, they are absolutely unwavering in they're not going to change their process.
6: Audrey Robertson is Assistant Secretary of Energy at the Office of Critical Minerals and Energy Innovation at the Department of Energy. We'll post this interview at federalnewsnetwork.com/Federal Drive. 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Still to come, a permit is supposed to provide certainty. Some critics, though, say one little-known EPA power means the approval process may never truly be over. But first, one of the toughest jobs in government is paying today for problems you're hoping won't happen tomorrow. 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I'm Eric White, filling in for Terry.
2: I'm Michelle Sandiford, and here are your top headlines from Federal News Network. One of the Army's signature modernization efforts is facing headwinds across the Army National Guard, as outdated infrastructure and operational demands make it harder to field the service's newest equipment. The Army told Congress earlier this year that repairing and replacing facilities to meet its future needs could cost nearly $65 billion over 137 years. The Federal Emergency Management Agency lost thousands of employees without any strategy behind the cuts. Federal News Network's Justin Doubleday reports.
9: FEMA has lost 4,500 staff under the Trump administration. The Government Accountability Office reports that those workforce reductions happened without any strategic planning, leaving FEMA without critical positions filled. Many FEMA regional directorates have seen their workforces reduced by 9% or more. FEMA agreed to develop a new strategic plan and workforce analysis once it gets a Senate-confirmed administrator in place. Justin Doubleday, Federal News Network.
2: Former federal employees can now more easily access their official personnel records. The Office of Personnel Management has created an online portal where former feds can request and receive copies of their files electronically. The new portal replaces a previously paper-based manual system. OPM says accessing records should now happen much more quickly. For more on these stories, visit federalnewsnetwork.com.
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11: That was Alex Snyder, former Fed turned meditation guide and author of the book, Sometimes You Should Be Late. 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
6: Welcome back to the Federal Drive with Terry Gertin on Federal News Network. I'm Eric White filling in for Terry. Whether it's backup power for a hospital or a microgrid for a public facility, FEMA's hazard mitigation programs are designed to reduce future disaster losses before they occur. A recent GAO review examined how communities make the case for those investments and how FEMA evaluates whether they're worth the cost. For more, Federal Drive host Terry Gertin spoke to Janet McKelvey, Acting Director for Natural Resources and Environment at GAO.
7: When people hear about renewable energy, they often think about climate or energy policy, but your report approaches it from a really different direction. How do renewable energy projects support FEMA's hazard mitigation programs?
17: Yeah, sure. That's a very interesting question. Hazard mitigation is really about proactively taking steps to reduce or eliminate risks to people, property, communities, when you have some sort of natural hazard, be it a hurricane or a heat wave or flood or that type of thing. What FEMA does in this instance is that they have applicants apply for funding. And what we found in our report is that these are really small scale renewable energy projects. And they're really for things like secondary backup power for critical facilities to maintain essential infrastructure. So just think about if, say, the electric grid goes out in a hurricane or a flood or extreme weather event, then you're going to want the hospital that's nearby to have some sort of power source. And so you could use solar power, rooftop solar power panels or solar generators could be one source of power for that hospital to make sure that they have the power they need and that the people in the hospital don't have problems with the lack of ventilators or that type of thing.
7: So it really is about resilience, especially related to energy and power. What did you find when you looked at the FEMA funding over the last several years?
17: Yeah, we looked at the funding for a three-year period from fiscal years 2022 through 2024, and we found that FEMA funded small-scale renewable energy projects, about $13.6 million for 14 different projects during that time frame.
7: So that's not a lot of money and also not a lot of projects. Is there any kind of limit on this? Is the limit on the number of projects a funding cap, or is it just something else that's going on here?
17: We didn't look into whether there's a limit, but it is a small amount. There's several different hazard mitigation projects or hazard mitigation programs that FEMA has. We had three different programs that we looked at: their hazard mitigation grant program, a pre-disaster mitigation congressionally directed spending program, and then building resilient infrastructure and communities program. And these three programs, that was just the number. We didn't look at whether there was any sort of cap to our,
7: And these are, as you said, small projects, typically community-based or even locality, single structure-based, as you said, like a hospital. Are larger utility grid projects part of this program, or is that a different issue with FEMA?
17: Yeah, they're not a part of this program. We did look across some FEMA funding to see if there were any utility scale renewable funding projects at FEMA. And what we found is that there were not. And what we're thinking of there in terms of utility scale is generating power for the utilities. And, you know, utilities have a number of different sources. It could be renewables, like solar and wind, but also oil, gas that fund, that help generate power for the grid. And that's not the type of funding that FEMA is using. And we did ask FEMA about that, and they told us that, you know, that really is something they would depend on, say, the Department of Energy to do. They're really focused on this hazard mitigation side of things and, you know, where can they have strategies for preparedness in the event of a disaster. And that's really where they spend their funding.
7: Janet McKelvey is acting director of the Natural Resources and Environment team at GAO. Janet, let's go back to the kinds of projects that these kinds of grants are funding. They're typically critical facilities operating during disasters. Why are the microgrids and backup power systems getting attention in this context?
17: Yeah, microgrids, and they're really back to the sort of secondary backup power for critical facilities. They're a way for to make sure that there is power for hospitals or a recreation center. Think about a recreation center. If power goes out in a community and they have, and it's a heat wave, an extreme heat wave, they might not have any power, but maybe if you have power in the recreation center, then people have a place to go so that they can stay safe and stay cool in that heat wave. And so that's really how this comes up in the context of hazard mitigation, is if we have prepared for that in advance and we've provided funding for these microgrids or these solar generators for key facilities, critical facilities, then that's going to help when the next disaster or extreme weather hazard hits a community.
7: And one of the points that you bring up in your report is that all of these projects have to demonstrate cost effectiveness in order to qualify for the grants. How does FEMA determine whether a project qualifies?
17: Yeah, FEMA has a benefit cost analysis that they do, and they really are comparing the project's avoided future damage to the cost of the project over a lifetime. So we describe that process in our report, and that's how they make sure it's cost effective. Do the benefits outweigh the costs?
7: But you also point out that doing that math can be challenging for some communities.
17: Yes, that's right. And we also have some prior work that has identified some of the challenges that applicants have in completing that data. It requires a lot of resources and a lot of data. It can be hard to measure things like the impact of extreme heat, for instance. What is the cost of that?
7: Do you have any recommendations for how communities can simplify that calculation?
17: We don't have recommendations in this particular report, but we talk about some prior recommendations that we've had in our prior work and also steps that FEMA took since that prior work to simplify things for applicants. They've, for instance, they've reduced some of the data entry requirements. They've pre-calculated some benefit cost analyses for key items like a hospital generator so that, you know, if you've already got that cost in there, it's going to simplify coming up with that total benefit cost analysis. So they've taken steps.
7: Again, sort of going back to the scale of this program, you mentioned 14 projects, $13.6 million. When you think about that in the context of the entire country and all of the natural disasters that could be experienced, there doesn't seem to be a lot of uptake for this program. If the application process were easier, do you think more communities might take advantage of this program?
17: I definitely think that's a possibility. I will point out that our focus here was on the renewable energy projects. And so there may be other projects that aren't specifically renewable energy projects in these hazard mitigation programs, but we really wanted to see what was going on in the renewable space. So I'm sure there are other projects going on that were not within our scope. But that said, sure, I mean, you know, simplifying the application process, making it easier for applicants, that is absolutely something that would increase the ability of others to apply.
7: As you look forward, what lessons do you take from this report to look at the future of resilience investments? Do you think renewable energy-based projects are likely to remain sort of a niche use of this FEMA funding, or do you see growing interest?
17: Yeah, I think we'll have to wait and see on that. You know, certainly there is some interest, I think, in hazard mitigation and how and preparedness for disasters. You know, the more prepared you are, the easier it makes it when the disaster hits to focus on the key areas. So we'll just have to see on that. But there's plenty of work, I think, on FEMA. And, you know, we're always looking at new things about how FEMA is doing in terms of disasters response.
6: Janet McKelvey is Acting Director of Natural Resources and Environment at the Government Accountability Office. 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Coming up next, a permit is supposed to provide certainty. Some critics, though, say one little-known EPA power means the approval process may never truly be over. This is the Federal Drive with Terry Gertin on Federal News Network. I'm Eric White filling in for Terry.
2: I'm Michelle Sandiford, and here are your top headlines from Federal News Network. The Army is overhauling how it treats discrimination and harassment complaints. Beginning later this year, the service will no longer allow soldiers to anonymously file allegations of discrimination or harassment with military equal opportunity offices. Instead, EO offices can process claims while keeping soldiers' personal information confidential. The Defense Department is asking Congress for broad new authority to directly sell military real estate. Federal News Network's Anastasia Obis has more.
18: The proposal would allow the Pentagon to bypass much of the current General Services Administration property disposal process so it can sell military real estate more quickly and have greater flexibility to spend that money. DOD said selling off its real estate would help the department to fund the Trump administration's Golden Dome missile defense system. Anastasia Obis, Federal News Network.
2: The Defense Department has failed to comply with federal improper payment requirements for the fifth consecutive year. A new audit found DOD did not adequately assess the risk of its improper and unknown payments. Auditors said DOD continues to rely on incomplete data to estimate improper payments. At the same time, the Inspector General said the department has improved its compliance by restructuring its payment integrity portfolio. For more on these stories, visit federalnewsnetwork.com.
5: Wisdom served daily. Experience the difference of the journalists at Federal News Network.
19: What is post-quantum cryptography? How can it help us better understand what the quantum threat actually looks like? How did a 40-year-old open problem encoding theory become a federal deadline? And what should government executives do first? Join host Michael J. Keegan as he explores these questions and more with Carlos Aguilar-Metchelor, leading researcher in post-quantum cryptography and co-inventor of HQC, on the next Business of Government Hour on 1500 AM.
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0: Welcome back to The Federal Drive with Terry Gerton on Federal News Network. I'm Eric White filling in for Terry. Investors, developers, and local communities make long-term decisions based on the assumption that a federal permit means a project can move forward. Critics of a little-used EPA authority argue that assumption may no longer be as reliable as many people think. Joining the Federal Drive to walk through the issue, Myron Ebel, chairman of the Fix the EPA Veto Coalition.
1: This is a fascinating topic. We hear a lot about permitting and how slow government permitting is, and this administration has made faster permitting one of its key tenets. But you're talking about EPA Section 404C. Talk to me about what that authority is and where it fits in the larger permitting debate.
2: Under the Clean Water Act, the Army Corps of Engineers does the environmental permitting for projects that require dredge and fill permits. So anything that moves dirt or rock, especially over wetlands. So things like pipelines, mining projects, other infrastructure, these all require a permit. And that's what the Trump administration is trying to speed up and get projects approved faster and with less complicated environmental impact statements. Congress, of course, is trying to pass permitting reform, but that's blocked in the Senate. But there's one thing that the Trump administration is leaving out or overlooking, and that is the fact that the EPA can veto these Army Corps of Engineer permits under Section 404C of the Clean Water Act. Not only during the permitting process, they can veto those projects after they have been approved, permitted, and are in construction. So this is a huge threat to investors and companies that want to build multi-billion dollar projects.
1: Walk me through how this is different from the normal environmental permitting process. A lot of people will be familiar with NEPA. Right. Takes a long time to do and delays the start of projects. This feels different.
2: It is, because normally when you're issued a permit at any level of government under any statute, once that project is permitted, you have a permit and can go ahead. Now, of course, that permit could be canceled if you violate the terms, if you don't follow what you've agreed to. But under the Clean Water Act, there's this odd thing that Congress was very sloppy, I believe, in writing it back in the early 1970s, which they didn't set any limits on when EPA can veto the project. So it can be at any point, even after the investments have been made and the construction workers are on the ground and the project is being built. So this kind of regulatory uncertainty is just a huge disincentive to investors and companies to go through the long NEPA process to get a permit. It hasn't been used. People say, well, it's only been used once or twice. That's true. But as we see the environmental movement gaining more and more control over the Democratic Party and becoming more and more radicalized against fossil fuels in particular, we can see that, they've only used it once in the Obama administration, but it doesn't take using it very many times to drive out investment in all the other projects. So if a new administration came in and we had somebody who is of the wing of, a Senator Whitehouse or AOC as the EPA administrator, they could quickly retroactively veto a couple of projects. And then who else would, even start the process? American investors are not stupid. They want to be able to make money after they get their project, after they've risked all this money. They want to be able to make money, not say, oh, well, you've already committed $500 million, but sorry, and you've got the permit, but now we're going to veto the project and you're left sitting on your hands.
1: Myron Ebel is senior advisor to the Fix the EPA Veto Coalition. This issue is playing out on the ground in Alaska right now at the Pebble Mine. Walk us through kind of what's happening.
2: The Pebble Mine, the story, which I've been involved in for, seems like decades now. The Pebble Project is a huge copper, gold, molybdenum, rare earths, and other things mine. It's a massive deposit. Interestingly, it's the Trump administration that has gone along with the opposition and has tried to block it. But they haven't exercised a retroactive veto on it. They're contesting the permit in court. The company has appealed the denial of the permit by the Army Corps of Engineers, and the company is in court. Now, let's assume that the court decides that the Army Corps of Engineers has to issue the permit, that the environmental impact statement was adequate, and they've invested $150 or $200 million in all the studies. And then the Trump administration or a future administration could then veto the project even after all these decades of effort by the company to get the mine off the ground or in the ground.
1: The EPA and environmental groups might say this authority exists precisely because some of these projects later pose extraordinary risk. Why shouldn't the agency retain that backstop, or is there some other process that you would recommend as a remediation should environmental issues occur after the permitting process?
2: Some of your listeners probably have more expertise on this than I do, but I believe that permits, once they're issued, have to be honored by both parties. So if the builder of a project violates the terms of that permit, then it should it could be canceled or modified. But I don't quite understand this argument about new threats coming up. I think the argument really is, well, this administration didn't adequately consider the climate impacts of fossil fuel emissions, and therefore now we're going to apply that. Well, I'm sorry, that bus has already left. If the project has been permitted after all of the authorities and all the litigation that goes on with any big permit have decided that the climate impacts are not sufficient to block the project, then they can't decide later, oh, but we've changed our mind. Those impacts are so dire that we have to cancel it. I just don't get that. I think if the public decides that greenhouse gas emissions are a problem, then Congress can change the laws and we can go on a fossil fuel diet. Up until that time, I don't think we're going to do it.
1: Do you have a sense that the EPA is going to take up that regulatory action?
2: I hope so, because I think it's fairly obvious. I don't think, this is something that the energy and building community is very aware of, this threat, this huge regulatory uncertainty. And so I think we have a number of business associations and nonprofit groups that belong to the Fix the EPA Veto Coalition. And I hope that the White House and the EPA will recognize that, hey, they pointed out something that's obvious, and there's a lot of support for, I don't want to say fix it, because the Congress can do that, but improve it, put limits on it that would take some time for a future administration to undo.
0: Myron Ebel is a senior advisor to the Fix the EPA Veto Coalition. 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The Federal Drive with Terry Gerton is produced by me, Eric White, along with Michelle Sandiford. Our web editor is Stephanie Wright. 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Up next, the top national headlines from ABC News and the Federal Newscast. I'm Eric White, filling in for Terry Gerton. 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
16: From ABC News, I'm Sherry Preston. A race that's still too close to call this morning. As of right now, in the Democratic primary for Michigan's open Senate seat, progressive Dr. Abdul El Sayed is narrowly ahead of moderate Congresswoman Haley Stevens, 48.6% to 47.3% of the vote. Stevens and El Sayed addressing their supporters overnight.
17: I know it's been an exciting night. I know it's been a long night. Because that's the Michigan way.
18: We all knew they were going to spend their money. We didn't know they were going to spend $70 million of their money. We didn't know that they were going to outspend us $11 to $1.
16: Most of the unreported votes are coming from the city of Detroit. That race, seen as crucial to Democrats in November and as a litmus test for the party itself, the winner takes on Mike Rogers in the fall. Ohio Congressman Max Miller is facing calls to drop out of his race after accusations of domestic violence against his ex-wife and ex-girlfriend, former White House Press Secretary Stephanie Grisham. Here's ABC's Layla Ibsey.
19: These allegations are coming at a very pivotal time for Republicans as they work to defend their razor-thin majority this November in the midterm elections. While House Speaker Mike Johnson has not called on Miller to resign nor drop his re-election bid, we know that President Trump did call Miller on Monday to raise his concerns about Miller's re-election bid. But we're also told that in that conversation, Miller showed absolutely no interest in ending his re-election bid.
16: A suspicious man arrested at a Trump golf course in California. He was taking photos and videos. Police say they found hollow point bullets in his pants pocket and a loaded pistol in his vehicle. President Trump visits California later this week. The president is now saying that the Strait of Hormuz could be open as early as today or possibly tomorrow. You're listening to ABC News.
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16: Worry over a live stream from celebrity gossip blogger Perez Hilton.
21: The disturbing live stream prompted the law enforcement response out of concern for his well-being. Police say he was taken to a hospital. Representatives for Hilton saying, "We are aware of the concerning content circulating online involving our client, Perez Hilton. Until we have confirmed information, we will not speculate. We appreciate everyone's concern and ask his privacy be respected. If you or anyone you know is experiencing a mental health crisis, you can call 988.
16: ABC's Sophie Flay. When a group of would-be robbers used bear spray on an armored car driver, the armored car driver fought back using a real gun. All of it happening in a Houston, Texas shopping center, says ABC's Jim Ryan in Dallas.
22: When a Loomis security guard arrived at a check cashing store to make a delivery, he noticed a pickup truck idling in the parking lot.
23: When he came back out, that's when the suspects approached him, used the bear spray, tried to rob him, and he fired shots at the suspects.
22: Houston Police Lieutenant Larry Croson says the getaway vehicle was tracked to a car wash where several people were trying to clean out blood stains. Meanwhile, the staff of an urgent care clinic called police to say they were treating two gunshot victims aged 15 and 16. They're expected to recover and face charges. Jim Ryan, ABC News.
16: Pope Leo is planning another trip, this one to South America. He'll start off in Peru, where he was a missionary, also Argentina and Uruguay. I'm Sherry Preston, ABC News.
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24: I'm Michelle Sandiford, and here are your top headlines from Federal News Network. Former federal employees can now more easily access their official personnel records. The Office of Personnel Management has created an online portal where former feds can request and receive copies of their files electronically. The new portal replaces a previously paper-based manual system. OPM says accessing records should now happen much more quickly. The Office of Personnel Management is facing a new class action lawsuit, Federal News Network's Drew Friedman reports.
25: Federal employees are suing the Trump administration after it cut coverage of gender-affirming care from the government's health insurance programs. A new class action lawsuit from transgender and non-binary workers alleges that the cancellation of insurance coverage violates Title VII, which protects employees against sex discrimination. The court case comes after OPM directed federal insurance carriers to end coverage of gender-affirming care beginning earlier this year. Drew Friedman, Federal News Network.
24: A new bill would provide lifetime identification protection services to federal employees whose information was stolen in the 2015 OPM hack. The bill comes as current identity protection coverage for around 4.2 million current and former feds is set to expire this September. The legislation would also reimburse affected federal employees and contractors for privacy software. For more, visit federalnewsnetwork.com.
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0: Welcome to the Federal Drive on Federal News Network. It's Wednesday, August 5th. I'm Eric White filling in for Terry Gerton, and I'm glad you're here. Coming up on this hour of the Federal Drive, everyone wants lower energy bills. The question is, how much homeowners should have to pay up front to get them? Plus, one of the toughest jobs in government is paying today for problems you're hoping won't happen tomorrow. Those stories and much more ahead during this hour of the Federal Drive. Music. We begin with this. The Department of Veterans Affairs' recent memo on cloud security isn't breaking new ground. It's not even changing policy. The best comparison for the memo that is reminding VA contracting officers and program managers that vendors do not have to have their FedRAMP certification before responding to or submitting proposals for solicitations or requests for information is myth-busting. For more on the why VA thought the memo was necessary to bust FedRAMP myths, Federal News Network's executive editor Jason Miller joins me now. Jason, welcome back.
2: Thanks, Eric.
0: So let's start with the memo itself that I mentioned in the outline that was signed out by the principal deputy CIO at VA. What does it contain and what does it say?
2: I think the big thing about this is it's really clarifying existing policy. And I think over the years, what has happened is, and this is not just at VA, Eric, this is really across government, that this feeling of, well, to bid on something, to before award, the vendor that's providing these cloud services must have gone through FedRAMP certification. And really what Zach Schwartz, who is the principal deputy assistant secretary and deputy CIO, says is that VA contracting officers, program managers shall not, and this is really important, they use the word shall, not must or will, but shall not state or imply that existing FedRAMP certification is required for an offeror to compete or receive an award at VA. And I think this is really key here because what has built up over time, and I compare it, Eric, to barnacles on a boat, right? If you don't chip away those barnacles at the bottom of the boat, they eventually really cause your boat not to really float well. And I think this is one of those barnacles that has really attached to FedRAMP, is that what Zach Schwartz really is saying here in the memo is, if you are bidding on a project, if you are part of the VA infrastructure, you have to have an authority to operate. And we have to give you, award you, you have to prove that you deserve this authority to operate within 60 days. And I think all of that is reminding folks that if you don't have it at the time of RFP, at the time of award, you then have 60 days to prove it, and then we can use you. Now, if they can't meet those requirements, the cybersecurity requirements within 60 days, then they won't get used, but you don't need to have it up front. And I think that is the big reminder that what VA is doing. And it kind of shook a lot of people. When you look at across the community, people were like, oh, VA is not expecting FedRAMP anymore. And I can tell you that's not true by talking to current and former government officials. They're just saying, and VA has told me this in comments, we're just trying to open the door broader to more companies and ensuring that they still meet the security requirements that we expect them to.
0: Why did VA think this reminder was necessary? Did they feel they were putting out an unwelcoming vibe to vendors who didn't have FedRAMP certification yet?
2: A VA spokesperson told me that what they were worried about was there's just too many hurdles for vendors, and they were closing themselves off to these innovative opportunities. So what they're saying now is, okay, we want to maintain rigorous security and authorization standards. We want to ensure we're protecting veterans' data. At the same time, we want to have access to the best commercial technologies and do that in a modern digital way with accelerated delivery. So we're kind of opening that aperture to say, hey, we want you to come bid even if you don't have FedRAMP, and we're no longer going to require you to have FedRAMP up front. Eric, I also talked to a government official who requested anonymity because they didn't get permission to talk to the press, but they were familiar with the VA memo. And this person said, too often, it was just assumed that you had to have that up front. And what was happening is, Company X, you pick the cloud service provider, we could name 1,000 of them, Eric, would have a version of their software that was FedRAMPed a year or two or three ago. But since then, their commercial version of that same software has gone through two or three different iterations. So the government was stuck buying or is stuck buying old technology and not the most modern systems. And what this VA memo is trying to do is open the door to say, hey, Company X, we know you have a newer version. Let's look at that newer version. Does it meet our needs? And can you prove to us that it's secure and meet all the requirements under both FedRAMP, but also our authority to operate, which is a lot of it is based on NIST 853, so on and so forth. So I think those are two good signs to say, hey, we're not going to buy these second rate, these versions that are behind systems, and we want to have access to the biggest, the best software available that's in the cloud. And Zach Schwartz in the memo talks about, hey, at a minimum, the vendor's got to provide documentation to support things like security assessment reports, architecture data flow diagrams, assets inventories, vulnerability scans. So I think that, a lot of what he's saying we're going to expect from you meets the FedRAMP standards and requirements.
0: Talking here with Federal News Network executive editor Jason Miller. You mentioned it a little bit with your loud screaming impersonation in your first answer there, but what was the overall reaction to VA's memo in the federal contracting community?
2: Generally speaking, it's been very positive. In fact, Pete Waterman, the FedRAMP director, wrote on LinkedIn that he loves the memo. Pete's a very, out there guy. He loves to kind of celebrate good wins. He talked about in that LinkedIn post that he thought really it's really brought forward two key points that the program office has been telling agencies for some time. First of all, he says FedRAMP should not be a wall. You should not have to have it to compete, and you shouldn't artificial limit access to those great tools. In fact, Waterman says in that post on LinkedIn that FedRAMP 20X, which is the new approach to the FedRAMP authorization, is really designed to address a lot of these problems to get those programs, those services to agencies more quickly. The second thing he said is, and I think this is really important, agencies still have to have proper security plans. They still have to follow the risk management framework. All of this is part of that authority to operate. And just because a vendor says, hey, I'm FedRAMP certified, doesn't mean you still don't have these things you need to do to ensure, yes, now they only meet certifications, but they continually meet those certifications and go above and beyond. So he goes, what

0: having that single gate, that idea of only FedRAMP certified products can get through, is not an efficient way and could really impact veterans. At the same time, he zoomed out a little bit and said, listen, this is all about understanding the risk and that risk that comes with any technology. So the CIO has to understand what the risk is. And if something's FedRAMPed or not FedRAMPed, you still have to understand the risk. So he was a big fan of saying, let's make sure that we're protecting veterans' data, protecting veterans and the systems they use, outside of whether it's FedRAMPed or not, that discussion.
1: Is this a VA unique problem, or have other agencies have to deal with this, finding that the myth of needing FedRAMP certification before even submitting a proposal is alive and well with the vendors they work with?
0: From what I can tell, this is a bigger issue than just VA. VA was the first one maybe to come out with this type of reminder of a memo, but I've been told by different sources that not only is the FedRAMP Program Management Office supporting this idea, but federal CIO Greg Barbaccio, who's leaving at the end of August, also is a big fan of this memo. And in fact, a source tells me that the Program Management Office at FedRAMP is planning to supply similar draft memos to other agencies to act really as a blueprint for how they should go about reminding vendors, reminding contracting officers, and reminding program managers that FedRAMP should not be a gate that you must get through to bid, to even respond to RFIs, but just part of the broader ecosystem of security. And really, I think that's a good sign, because I think what FedRAMP and federal CIO Greg Barbaccio and others are saying is, we support FedRAMP. We believe it's important. We believe the security rigor that it brings is really key to ensuring data and systems are protected, but it can't be the end all be all. And it's, you know, if you will, I'll use the old phrase, it's a big tool, but it's not the only tool in the toolbox.
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1: And you can find more of Jason's reporting on this at federalnewsnetwork.com. Up next, everyone wants lower energy bills. The question is, how much homeowners should have to pay up front to get them? This is The Federal Drive with Terry Gurdon on Federal News Network.
2: I'm Michelle Sandiford, and here are your top headlines from Federal News Network. The Army is overhauling how it treats discrimination and harassment complaints. Beginning later this year, the service will no longer allow soldiers to anonymously file allegations of discrimination or harassment with military equal opportunity offices. Instead, EO offices can process claims while keeping soldiers' personal information confidential. The Defense Department is asking Congress for broad new authority to directly sell military real estate. Federal News Network's Anastasia Obis has more.
3: The proposal would allow the Pentagon to bypass much of the current General Services Administration property disposal process so it can sell military real estate more quickly and have greater flexibility to spend that money. DOD said selling off its real estate would help the department to fund the Trump administration's Golden Dome missile defense system. Anastasia Obis, Federal News Network.
2: The Defense Department has failed to comply with federal improper payment requirements for the fifth consecutive year. A new audit found DOD did not adequately assess the risk of its improper and unknown payments. Auditors said DOD continues to rely on incomplete data to estimate improper payments. At the same time, the Inspector General said the department has improved its compliance by restructuring its payment integrity portfolio. For more on these stories, visit federalnewsnetwork.com.
4: Today's Innovation in Government report highlights the government's IT modernization opportunities. Nate Fitzgerald, the head of product management for the Enterprise Security Group at Broadcom, says agencies will have to rethink their approach to cybersecurity for two main reasons.
5: Budget pressure and staff reduction pressure. Primarily, I see this being targeted for FY26. So this is what we're anticipating. I think this means that niche vendors are going to be kind of in the spotlight in a negative way. And I think there's going to be sort of a trend towards buying suites. So vendors that specialize in multiple functional areas, multiple control points offered within a single suite or bundle. And that those are opportunities, I think, that the industry has. And that I think the pressure will be there to kind of get away from niche vendors, because those tend to be the most expensive vendors, even though, yes, they often are the best of breed.
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0: back on the Federal Drive with Terry Gerton on Federal News Network. I'm Eric White filling in for Terry. Energy-efficient homes can save money over time, but new requirements often increase costs at the front end. A recent Department of Energy analysis examined that trade-off and raised questions about how policymakers should balance affordability and long-term savings. Joining Federal Drive host Terry Gerton earlier to walk through that analysis, Assistant Secretary with the Office of Critical Minerals and Energy Innovation at the Department of Energy, Audrey Robertson.
1: Housing affordability is a big concern, certainly a topic of conversation across the country, so much so that Congress recently passed legislation to try to address some issues in the housing market. Your department has recently analyzed the latest International Energy Conservation Code and concluded it could significantly increase construction costs. So start with what prompted DOE to take a closer look at those proposed standards.
2: Sure, Terry. Well, under the Office of Critical Minerals and Energy Innovation, we also cover building technologies, which allows us and really requires us to be the government entity that looks at everything from appliance standards to building codes. Now, building codes in the United States are actually designed by a third party called the International Code Council and then adopted by states. So it is in a multi-year, two to three-year cycle. So the most recent set of proposed rules, when I became the assistant secretary and this responsibility became my responsibility, we decided to really look at the data. And everything under Secretary Wright and President Trump is about transparency here in the Department of Energy. We are numbers focused. We are data focused. And in trying to understand how these new codes were developed and why, we asked for an understanding of the data. And there are certain things that jumped out at me. Specifically, things like the first cost of implementing a new code was never considered. That the payback on some of the codes that had been enacted were well beyond the life of someone owning a home. 22 years, 40 years. The average across this new code standard is 11 years. And that's using assumptions that frankly, need some better support if they're going to move forward with that. Now, the set of standards and assumptions that are used to validate codes and develop them is really done by this third party. And the Department of Energy historically uses our resources to take the information that is provided and provide information back to them. And in looking at how that data impacted Americans, we were shocked. Specifically, you can go on to the Department of Energy website. We have a map, and you can click and see if your state adopts these building codes. The dollar increase in construction, the years of payback, these are just numbers. These are numbers that impact every American that's trying to buy a house today. And the concern we have is that the building codes being proposed are not creating value. They're not saving a material amount of energy. And more importantly, according to the National Association of Home Builders, have increased the price of housing by 26% across the nation. That is astronomical.
1: Are there specific aspects of the code, shingles or siding or double layer windows? Are there particular aspects that are of most concern to you that are driving these costs?
2: There's a combination of them. And you pointed to some, but it's really the way the code system has reshaped itself, where every building, every home has to hit a certain number for efficiency. But the only way you hit that number is by putting in a heat pump or using an electric dryer instead of a gas dryer or putting insulation in your roof that won't pay back for 100 years. So the only way to hit your envelope efficiency mandates is by force fuel switching ineffective and costly upgrades. And here's the thing. I am all about, if you want to put in a gas dryer, absolutely. If you want to put in R40 insulation in your ceiling, absolutely. But the role of the government and the federal the adoption of these codes is to provide the data and be lucid about setting the baseline. Baseline codes should be about safety and minimum efficiency. what these codes have been doing is truly weaponizing efficiency standards to affect political goals versus what it's supposed to be doing, which is taking care of the American people.
1: Audrey Robertson is the Assistant Secretary of Energy in the Office of Critical Minerals and Energy Innovation at the Department of Energy. So, Ms. Robertson, at the heart of this debate really seems to be a simple question. When does an efficiency requirement stop being a good investment for the homeowner? So how does DOE think about that, and what message are you communicating to the American market?
2: Listen, we're about consumer choice and affordability. And so at what point does an efficiency mandate make sense for the American people? When it delivers real value, real energy, tangible energy efficiency savings, and it doesn't limit consumer choice. When a building code increases the price of a home and is not something that homeowner wants, and it doesn't create any meaningful benefit for us as Americans, that is not a code that should be in place. Now, individual states have the option to adopt codes or not adopt codes. One of the challenges we have, and one of the goals that our office has today, is to provide that transparency so that state and community energy officers can make decisions around what codes they are putting into place for their community, understanding the trade-offs. Back to my first comment about codes. Historically, this International Code Council has not taken into consideration the first cost of what that implementing that code will be. So if your insulation is now going to be $10,000 more on your $400,000 home, they don't consider that. They only consider the energy savings from that insulation. All of those numbers should be transparent. All of them should be accessible. And at the Department of Energy, we are fighting tirelessly for the American people for transparency, consumer choice, and especially the impact on affordability and housing.
1: It seems like perhaps there's been a change in how the ICC is developing and promulgating building codes. Could you kind of walk us through how that process works?
2: Absolutely. Well, the ICC's code development process today is dominated mostly by industry with very minimal consumer representation or the consideration of what I mentioned earlier, which is upfront costs. Even state energy officials no longer have input. Since 2021, the ICC really lost control of the code development process as it shifted to a new approach that disenfranchised the state and local officials who previously had authority over what ultimately went into the energy codes. And since that time, the ICC faced a series of appeals. It has struggled, in our view, to find footing on code development. And in the process, they abandoned the traditional focus on energy efficiency, and they truly lost track of consumer interests. I sent a letter to the ICC earlier this year and urged it to refocus its code development process on the key tenets that we believe are not only our job, but are critical, which is affordability, transparency, fuel neutrality, and having a consumer choice component to what they're doing. But the ICC, insisted on pushing forward with, things like on-site energy generation and electrical vehicle infrastructure, essentially avoiding greenhouse gas emissions at the home, only to shift to electricity, which shifts greenhouse gas emissions. They were focused on things that every American might not be focused on, but in doing so, increasing the cost of your home. So we have really tried to work with ICC to put in place a cost analysis and a criteria that lays out what these costs will mean for Americans. And they have said in this cycle for the codes that they would like for every American to adopt and every state to adopt next year, for those codes, they are absolutely unwavering in their not going to change their process.
0: Audrey Robertson is Assistant Secretary of Energy at the Office of Critical Minerals and Energy Innovation at the Department of Energy. We'll post this interview at federalnewsnetwork.com/Federal Drive. 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Still to come, a permit is supposed to provide certainty. Some critics, though, say one little-known EPA power means the approval process may never truly be over. But first, one of the toughest jobs in government is paying today for problems you're hoping won't happen tomorrow. 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I'm Eric White, filling in for Terry.
3: I'm Michelle Sandiford, and here are your top headlines from Federal News Network. One of the Army's signature modernization efforts is facing headwinds across the Army National Guard, as outdated infrastructure and operational demands make it harder to field the service's newest equipment. The Army told Congress earlier this year that repairing and replacing facilities to meet its future needs could cost nearly $65 billion over 137 years. The Federal Emergency Management Agency lost thousands of employees without any strategy behind the cuts. Federal News Network's Justin Doubleday reports.
4: FEMA has lost 4,500 staff under the Trump administration. The Government Accountability Office reports that those workforce reductions happened without any strategic planning, leaving FEMA without critical positions filled. Many FEMA regional directorates have seen their workforces reduced by 9% or more. FEMA agreed to develop a new strategic plan and workforce analysis once it gets a Senate-confirmed administrator in place. Justin Doubleday, Federal News Network.
3: Former federal employees can now more easily access their official personnel records. The Office of Personnel Management has created an online portal where former feds can request and receive copies of their files electronically. The new portal replaces a previously paper-based manual system. OPM says accessing records should now happen much more quickly. For more on these stories, visit federalnewsnetwork.com.
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0: Welcome back to the Federal Drive with Terry Gerton on Federal News Network. I'm Eric White filling in for Terry. Whether it's backup power for a hospital or a microgrid for a public facility, FEMA's hazard mitigation programs are designed to reduce future disaster losses before they occur. A recent GAO review examined how communities make the case for those investments and how FEMA evaluates whether they're worth the cost. For more, Federal Drive host Terry Gerton spoke to Janet McKelvey, Acting Director for Natural Resources and Environment at GAO.
1: When people hear about renewable energy, they often think about climate or energy policy, but your report approaches it from a really different direction. How do renewable energy projects support FEMA's hazard mitigation programs?
11: Yeah, sure. That's a very interesting question. Hazard mitigation is really about proactively taking steps to reduce or eliminate risks to people, property, communities, when you have some sort of natural hazard, be it a hurricane or a heat wave or flood or that type of thing. What FEMA does in this instance is that they have applicants apply for funding. And what we found in our report is that these are really small scale renewable energy projects. And they're really for things like secondary backup power for critical facilities to maintain essential infrastructure. So just think about if, say, the electric grid goes out in a hurricane or a flood or extreme weather event, then you're going to want the hospital that's nearby to have some sort of power source. And so you could use rooftop solar power panels or solar generators could be one source of power for that hospital to make sure that they have the power they need and that the people in the hospital don't have problems with the lack of ventilators or that type of thing.
1: So it really is about resilience, especially related to energy and power. What did you find when you looked at the FEMA funding over the last several years?
11: Yeah, we looked at the funding for a 3-year period from fiscal years 2022 through 2024, and we found that FEMA funded small scale renewable energy projects, about $13.6 million for 14 different projects during that time frame.
1: So that's not a lot of money and also not a lot of projects. Is there any kind of limit on this? Is the limit on the number of projects a funding cap, or is it just something else that's going on here?
11: We didn't look into whether there's a limit, but it is a small amount. There's several different hazard mitigation projects or hazard mitigation programs that FEMA has. We had 3 different programs that we looked at: their hazard mitigation grant program, a pre-disaster mitigation congressionally directed spending program, and then building resilient infrastructure and communities program. And these 3 programs, that was just the number. We didn't look at whether there was any sort of cap to our,
1: And these are, as you said, small projects, typically community-based or even locality, single structure-based, as you said, like a hospital. Are larger utility grid projects part of this program, or is that a different issue with FEMA?
11: Yeah, they're not a part of this program. We did look across some FEMA funding to see if there were any utility scale renewable funding projects at FEMA. And what we found is that there were not. And what we're thinking of there in terms of utility scale is generating power for the utilities. And, utilities have a number of different sources. It could be renewables like solar and wind, but also oil, gas that help generate power for the grid. And that's not the type of funding that FEMA is using. And we did ask FEMA about that, and they told us that that really is something they would depend on, say, the Department of Energy to do. They're really focused on this hazard mitigation side of things and, where can they have strategies for preparedness in the event of a disaster. And that's really where they spend their funding.
1: Janet McKelvey is Acting Director of the Natural Resources and Environment Team at GAO. Janet, let's go back to the kinds of projects that these kinds of grants are funding. They're typically critical facilities operating during disasters. Why are the microgrids and backup power systems getting attention in this context?
11: Yeah, microgrids, and they're really back to the sort of secondary backup power for critical facilities. They're a way to make sure that there's power for hospitals or a recreation center. Think about a recreation center. If power goes out in a community and they have, and it's a heat wave, an extreme heat wave, they might not have any power, but maybe if you have power in the recreation center, then people have a place to go so that they can stay safe and stay cool in that heat wave. And so that's really how this comes up in the context of hazard mitigation, is if we have prepared for that in advance and we've provided funding for these microgrids or these solar generators for key facilities, critical facilities, then that's going to help when the next disaster or extreme weather hazard hits a community.
1: And one of the points that you bring up in your report is that all of these projects have to demonstrate cost effectiveness in order to qualify for the grants. How does FEMA determine whether a project qualifies?
11: Yeah, FEMA has a benefit cost analysis that they do, and they really are comparing the project's avoided future damage to the costs of the project over a lifetime. So we describe that process in our report, and that's how they make sure it's cost effective. Do the benefits outweigh the costs?
1: But you also point out that doing that math can be challenging for some communities.
11: Yes, that's right. And we also have some prior work that has identified some of the challenges that applicants have in completing that data. It requires a lot of resources and a lot of data. It can be hard to measure things like the impact of extreme heat, for instance. What is the cost of that?
1: Do you have any recommendations for how communities can simplify that calculation?
11: We don't have recommendations in this particular report, but we talk about some prior recommendations that we've had in our prior work, and also steps that FEMA took since that prior work to simplify things for applicants. They've, for instance, they've reduced some of the data entry requirements. They've pre-calculated some benefit cost analyses for key items like a hospital generator, so that, you know, if you've already got that cost in there, it's going to simplify coming up with that total benefit cost analysis. So they've taken steps.
1: Again, sort of going back to the scale of this program, you mentioned 14 projects, 13.6 million. When you think about that in the context of the entire country and all of the natural disasters that could be experienced, there doesn't seem to be a lot of uptake for this program. If the application process were easier, do you think more communities might take advantage of this program?
11: I definitely think that's a possibility. I will point out that our focus here was on the renewable energy projects, and so there may be other projects that aren't specifically renewable energy projects in these hazard mitigation programs, but we really wanted to see what was going on in the renewable space. So I'm sure there are other projects going on that were not within our scope. But that said, sure, I mean, you know, simplifying the application process, making it easier for applicants, that is absolutely something that would increase the ability of others to apply.
1: As you look forward, what lessons do you take from this report to look at the future of resilience investments? Do you think renewable energy-based projects are likely to remain sort of a niche use of this FEMA funding, or do you see growing interest?
11: Yeah, I think we'll have to wait and see on that. You know, certainly there is some interest, I think, in hazard mitigation and how in preparedness for disasters. You know, the more prepared you are, the easier it makes it when the disaster hits to focus on the key areas. So we'll just have to see on that. But there's plenty of work, I think, on FEMA, and, you know, we're always looking at new things about how FEMA's doing in terms of disasters response.
0: Janet McKelvey is Acting Director of Natural Resources and Environment at the Government Accountability Office. We'll post this interview at federalnewsnetwork.com/Federal Drive. 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Coming up next, a permit is supposed to provide certainty. Some critics, though, say one little-known EPA power means the approval process may never truly be over. This is the Federal Drive with Terry Gertin on Federal News Network. I'm Eric White filling in for Terry.
3: I'm Michelle Sandiford, and here are your top headlines from Federal News Network. The Army is overhauling how it treats discrimination and harassment complaints. Beginning later this year, the service will no longer allow soldiers to anonymously file allegations of discrimination or harassment with military equal opportunity offices. Instead, EO offices can process claims while keeping soldiers' personal information confidential. The Defense Department is asking Congress for broad new authority to directly sell military real estate. Federal News Network's Anastasia Obis has more.
12: The proposal would allow the Pentagon to bypass much of the current General Services Administration property disposal process so it can sell military real estate more quickly and have greater flexibility to spend that money. DOD said selling off its real estate would help the department to fund the Trump administration's Golden Dome missile defense system. Anastasia Obis, Federal News Network.
3: The Defense Department has failed to comply with federal improper payment requirements for the fifth consecutive year. A new audit found DOD did not adequately assess the risk of its improper and unknown payments. Auditors said DOD continues to rely on incomplete data to estimate improper payments. At the same time, the Inspector General said the department has improved its compliance by restructuring its payment integrity portfolio. For more on these stories, visit federalnewsnetwork.com.
10: Wisdom served daily. Experience the difference of the journalists at Federal News Network.
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0: Welcome back to the Federal Drive with Terry Gurdon on Federal News Network. I'm Eric White filling in for Terry. Investors, developers, and local communities make long-term decisions based on the assumption that a federal permit means a project can move forward. Critics of a little-used EPA authority argue that assumption may no longer be as reliable as many people think. Joining the Federal Drive to walk through the issue, Myron Ebel, chairman of the Fix the EPA Veto Coalition.
1: This is a fascinating topic. We hear a lot about permitting and how slow government permitting is, and this administration has made faster permitting one of its key tenets. But you're talking about EPA Section 404C. Talk to me about what that authority is and where it fits in the larger permitting debate.
2: Under the Clean Water Act, the Army Corps of Engineers does the environmental permitting for projects that require dredge and fill permits. So anything that moves dirt or rock, especially over wetlands. So things like pipelines, mining projects, other infrastructure, these all require a permit. And that's what the Trump administration is trying to speed up and get projects approved faster and with less complicated environmental impact statements. Congress, of course, is trying to pass permitting reform, but that's blocked in the Senate. But there's one thing that the Trump administration is leaving out or overlooking, and that is the fact that the EPA can veto these Army Corps of Engineer permits under Section 404C of the Clean Water Act. Not only during the permitting process, they can veto those projects after they have been approved, permitted, and are in construction. So this is a huge threat to investors and companies that want to build multi-billion-dollar projects.
1: Walk me through how this is different from the normal environmental permitting process. A lot of people will be familiar with NEPA. Takes a long time to do and delays the start of projects. This feels different.
2: It is, because normally when you're issued a permit at any level of government under any statute, once that project is permitted, you have a permit and can go ahead. Now, of course, that permit could be canceled if you violate the terms, if you don't follow what you've agreed to. But under the Clean Water Act, there's this odd thing that Congress was very sloppy, I believe, in writing it back in the early 1970s, which they didn't set any limits on when EPA can veto the project. So it can be at any point, even after the investments have been made and the construction workers are on the ground and the project is being built. So this kind of regulatory uncertainty is just a huge disincentive investors and companies to go through the long NEPA process to get a permit. It hasn't been used. People say, well, it's only been used once or twice. That's true. But as we see the environmental movement gaining more and more control over the Democratic Party and becoming more and more radicalized against fossil fuels in particular, we can see that, they've only used it once in the Obama administration, but it doesn't take using it very many times to drive out investment in all the other projects. So if a new administration came in and we had somebody who is of the wing of, a Senator Whitehouse or AOC as the EPA administrator, they could quickly retroactively veto a couple of projects. And then who else would, even start the process? It just American investors are not stupid. They want to be able to make money after they get their project, after they've risked all this money. They want to be able to make money, not say, oh, well, you've already committed $500 million, but sorry, and you've got the permit, but now we're going to veto the project and you're left sitting on your hands.
1: Myron Ebel is senior advisor to the Fix the EPA Veto Coalition. This issue is playing out on the ground in Alaska right now at the Pebble Mine. Walk us through kind of what's happening.
2: The Pebble Mine story, which I've been involved in for, seems like decades now. The Pebble Project is a huge copper, gold, molybdenum, rare earths, and other things mine. It's a massive deposit. Interestingly, it's the Trump administration that has gone along with the opposition and has tried to block it. But they haven't exercised a retroactive veto on it. They're contesting the permit in court. The company has appealed the denial of the permit by the Army Corps of Engineers, and the company is in court. Now, let's assume that the court decides that the Army Corps of Engineers has to issue the permit, that the environmental impact statement was adequate, and they've invested $150 or $200 million in all the studies. And then the Trump administration or a future administration could then veto the project even after all these decades of effort by the company to get the mine off the ground or in the ground.
1: The EPA and environmental groups might say this authority exists precisely because some of these projects later pose extraordinary risk. Why shouldn't the agency retain that backstop, or is there some other process that you would recommend as a remediation should environmental issues occur after the permitting process?
2: Some of your listeners probably have more expertise on this than I do, but I believe that permits, once they're issued, have to be honored by both parties. So if the builder of a project violates the terms of that permit, then it should it could be canceled or modified. But I don't quite understand this argument about new threats coming up. I think the argument really is, well, this administration didn't adequately consider the climate impacts of fossil fuel emissions, and therefore now we're going to apply that. Well, I'm sorry, that bus has already left. If the project has been permitted after all of the authorities and all the litigation that goes on with any big permit have decided that the climate impacts are not sufficient to block the project, then they can't decide later, oh, but we've changed our mind. Those impacts are so dire that we have to cancel it. I just don't get that. I think if the public decides that greenhouse gas emissions are a problem, then Congress can change the laws and we can go on a fossil fuel diet. Up until that time, I don't think we're going to do it.
0: 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Our web editor is Stephanie Wright. 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Up next, the top national headlines from ABC News and the Federal Newscast. I'm Eric White filling in for Terry Gerton. 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
17: From ABC News, I'm Sherry Preston. A man in California under arrest after being picked up while walking the grounds of a Trump golf course near Los Angeles ahead of a visit there by President Trump. ABC's Kana Whitworth says the man was found to be carrying a loaded weapon and other items.
18: Authorities say they found hollow point bullets in his pockets and a loaded pistol in his vehicle parked at the course, along with a badge that read Fugitive Recovery Bail Enforcement Agent. In a search of the suspect's home, authorities say they found an illegally modified AR-style rifle, body armor, radio signal devices, and multiple notebooks containing what officials described as concerning statements.
17: The 38-year-old man has been charged with several felonies, including possessing a prohibited firearm. President Trump says a deal to reopen the Strait of Hormuz could come as early as today. Iran and Oman said to be inching closer to a deal to allow more ships through. The open Senate seat in Michigan, still without a Democratic candidate. The race between progressive Abdul El-Sayed and moderate Haley Stevens remains too close to call. Republicans have a growing problem in Congressman Max Miller, who was accused by his ex-wife of abuse and who earlier this week was slapped with a restraining order from his former girlfriend, former White House Press Secretary Stephanie Grisham.
19: Miller is saying that these attacks are politically motivated because he is currently running for re-election. In order to prove this, Miller has called for a House Ethics Committee to investigate the allegations made against him, saying that he wants his name cleared and he will cooperate with the committee and give them all documents that they ask for. And on Tuesday, it seems like the committee says that they are doing exactly that, and they are reviewing these allegations of domestic abuse and illegal drug use against Miller.
17: ABC's Layla Ipsa. Pope Leo is planning another trip. This one has him returning to the place where he spent much of his ministry, with visits to Peru, also Uruguay and Argentina, home of his predecessor, Pope Francis. 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
17: Smoke 'em if you got 'em. ABC's Jim Ryan says cigarettes are losing favor among younger Americans, but you know what isn't? Weed.
22: The government's annual report on substance use and addiction found that about 36 million Americans considered themselves tobacco users in 2025, but nearly 44 million used marijuana over the same period. And increasingly, nicotine isn't being smoked, but loaded as liquid into e-cigarettes. 29 million Americans reported regular nicotine vaping last year.
17: Federal officials tell ABC News they now fear as many as a dozen states may have had water and wastewater utilities compromised by cyber attacks. That could be coming from Iran. Here's ABC Chief Investigative Reporter Josh Margolin.
1: We know that American intelligence has been clear that their fear is that an attack, a military attack on Iran, as we've done, would lead to a military response, but also lead to a cyber response, because Iran, as what's been called a state sponsor of terror, and as a smaller country that would want to hurt the United States, a bigger country with a bigger military, that they would engage in what's called asymmetrical warfare.
17: A new legal fight on behalf of Amazon delivery drivers who say they deliver far more packages but make far less money than those who drive and deliver for the Postal Service, UPS, and FedEx. Amazon recently surpassed the U.S. Post Office to become the largest delivery provider in the country. This is ABC News.
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6: I'm Michelle Sandiford, and here are your top headlines from Federal News Network. Former federal employees can now more easily access their official personnel records. The Office of Personnel Management has created an online portal where former feds can request and receive copies of their files electronically. The new portal replaces a previously paper-based manual system. OPM says accessing records should now happen much more quickly. The Office of Personnel Management is facing a new class action lawsuit, Federal News Network's Drew Friedman reports.
7: Federal employees are suing the Trump administration after it cut coverage of gender-affirming care from the government's health insurance programs. A new class action lawsuit from transgender and non-binary workers alleges that the cancellation of insurance coverage violates Title VII, which protects employees against sex discrimination. The court case comes after OPM directed federal insurance carriers to end coverage of gender-affirming care, beginning earlier this year. Drew Friedman, Federal News Network.
6: A new bill would provide lifetime identification protection services to federal employees whose information was stolen in the 2015 OPM hack. The bill comes as current identity protection coverage for around 4.2 million current and former feds is set to expire this September. The legislation would also reimburse affected federal employees and contractors for privacy software. For more, visit federalnewsnetwork.com.
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0: Welcome to The Federal Drive on Federal News Network. It's Wednesday, August 5th. I'm your host, Eric White, filling in for Terry Gerton, and I'm glad you're here. Coming up on this hour of The Federal Drive, everyone wants lower energy bills. The question is how much homeowners should have to pay up front to get them. Plus, one of the toughest jobs in government is paying today for problems you're hoping won't happen tomorrow. Those stories and much more ahead during this hour of The Federal Drive. We begin with this. The Senate's bill to keep the government funded past the midterm elections would keep critical cybersecurity authorities alive through December. The continuing resolution would also extend the authorities of a central fund that invests in agency technology projects. For more, Federal News Network cybersecurity reporter Justin Doubleday joins me. Justin, welcome back.
24: Hey, Eric. Thanks for having me.
0: All right. So why don't you tell us a little bit about this Senate CR and how is it different from the House bill when it comes to cybersecurity funding?
24: Well, yeah, the Senate CR is a little bit longer than the House passed bill. House Republicans passed their version of what they call a quote unquote clean CR along party lines last month. The Senate Appropriations Committee unveiled its version of the bill on Sunday. And this has more of a bipartisan flavor because, of course, the Senate has to meet that 60 vote threshold to advance most bills. Senate Appropriations Committee Chairwoman Susan Collins said she worked with colleagues in both parties to craft the funding measure, and she said it's a straightforward bill, doesn't include any poison pills. It does blocked the Office of Management and Budget from implementing its rewrite of federal grant regulations. There's been a lot of consternation around that rewrite politicizing federal grant making. And Appropriations Committee Vice Chairwoman Patty Murray, a Democrat, of course, came out in favor of the bill as well. And so this Senate CR is a little bit more bipartisan, includes some things that both parties would care about, including extending some cybersecurity authorities, some technology authorities, which we can talk about.
2: Let's do that. Tell us a little bit about what the cybersecurity authorities they're speaking of that they would like to extend temporarily.
24: Yeah, so unlike the House bill, the Senate CR would extend two key cybersecurity authorities for the whole stopgap through December 11th. The first one is the Cybersecurity Information Sharing Act of 2015. That law is set to expire on September 30th. It actually did expire during last year's government shutdown, but it was reauthorized as part of the annual appropriations bill through September. And CISA 2015 provides basically liability and privacy protections that encourage companies to share data about cyber incidents with the government and with each other so that they can essentially share things behind the scenes without fear of, you know, being held liable or it coming out through a FOIA request or anything like that. And then the other law, cybersecurity law, that would be extended through December is the Federal Cybersecurity Enhancement Act of 2015. And that allows the Department of Homeland Security to deploy intrusion detection tools like the long-running Einstein service across federal agencies. So that's a critical cybersecurity authority for federal agencies specifically.
2: And why is there so much worry and consternation about reauthorizing the CISA 2015 law? It's almost been downcasted in its level of importance just based on, you know, what we heard when the agency was created.
24: Yeah, well, it's interesting. CISA 2015 is the information sharing law that allows agencies like CISA, the Cybersecurity and Infrastructure Security Agency, to work really closely with the private sector and do a lot of that sort of back and forth information sharing because the private sector owns so much of critical infrastructure. It's just really important for that relationship to be pretty close. And so that law kind of facilitates that information sharing. And there's a couple of things going on right now that make that especially important. The first is this emergence of AI and AI-driven cybersecurity vulnerabilities. This has just gotten a lot of press, obviously, over the last few months with different incidents, with the advancements in these models and their ability to find and exploit software vulnerabilities. The Trump administration has set up a program called Gold Eagle to work with industry on finding AI-produced vulnerabilities. And a few trade associations, or more than a few trade associations, 23 of them, urged lawmakers to extend CISA 2015, and they specifically highlighted Gold Eagle as a program that is essentially only able to be successful because of CISA's 2015 authorities. And then the other thing that's going on right now, folks may have seen, is these cyber attacks on the water sector. Water utilities in Michigan and in other states have confirmed to have suffered some level of cyber attack. And House Homeland Security Committee Chairman Andrew Garbarino has pointed out that CISA 2015 allows the federal government to quickly work with water utilities in states and in the private sector and everyone involved there to quickly figure out what's going on and to work on a solution. And so those are two real world examples of where CISA 2015 is pretty important for policymakers.
2: Speaking here with Federal News Network cybersecurity reporter Justin Doubleday, this bill also includes an extension of the all-too-famous Technology Modernization Fund. Where is Congress standing in reauthorizing that statute?
24: Well, a long-term reauthorization remains somewhat elusive, but as you said, this Senate bill would extend the fund through December 11th. It is also set to expire on September 30th. And so what does that mean? It means that the TMF can no longer invest new funding in new projects. It can continue to kind of oversee the projects that it has already funded, but this would essentially freeze the TMF going forward. It's a General Services Administration program that's invested a lot of funding, more than $1 billion now, in agency projects. And there's just a lot of questions about its future at this point. And it continues to kind of have this kind of recurring reauthorization fight now every few months over the last year, really.
2: Yeah, how much money are we talking about actually still going through the TMF when it comes to funding new technology?
24: The fund still actually has about a $200 million left in funding available for agencies, so not a small amount by any means. And actually, the TMF released a request for proposals back earlier this year focused on generative artificial intelligence and permitting modernization. The deadline for agencies to respond to that was July 24th. TMF Acting Executive Director Jesse Pasilkin spoke at GSA's Emerging Technology Showcase last week, and she said that while, you know, the fund's future may look uncertain, it's still here, and she is encouraging agencies to continue working with the program.
3: We just had a call for proposals where we asked agencies what their biggest needs were. We got a great response, and I want to be clear.

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0: And you can find more of Justin's reporting on this topic at federalnewsnetwork.com. Up next, everyone wants lower energy bills. The question is, how much homeowners should have to pay upfront to get them? This is the Federal Drive with Terry Girton on Federal News Network. I'm Eric White, filling in for Terry.
2: I'm Michelle Sandiford, and here are your top headlines from Federal News Network. The Army is overhauling how it treats discrimination and harassment complaints. Beginning later this year, the service will no longer allow soldiers to anonymously file allegations of discrimination or harassment with military equal opportunity offices. Instead, EO offices can process claims while keeping soldiers' personal information confidential. The Defense Department is asking Congress for broad new authority to directly sell military real estate. Federal News Network's Anastasia Obis has more.
3: The proposal would allow the Pentagon to bypass much of the current General Services Administration property disposal process so it can sell military real estate more quickly and have greater flexibility to spend that money. DOD said selling off its real estate would help the department to fund the Trump administration's Golden Dome missile defense system. Anastasia Obis, Federal News Network.
2: The Defense Department has failed to comply with federal improper payment requirements for the fifth consecutive year. A new audit found DOD did not adequately assess the risk of its improper and unknown payments. Auditors said DOD continues to rely on incomplete data to estimate improper payments. At the same time, the Inspector General said the department has improved its compliance by restructuring its payment integrity portfolio. For more on these stories, visit federalnewsnetwork.com.
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0: Back on the Federal Drive with Terry Girton on Federal News Network. I'm Eric White, filling in for Terry. Energy-efficient homes can save money over time, but new requirements often increase costs at the front end. A recent Department of Energy analysis examined that trade-off and raised questions about how policymakers should balance affordability and long-term savings. Joining Federal Drive host Terry Girton earlier to walk through that analysis

0: Assistant Secretary with the Office of Critical Minerals and Energy Innovation at the Department of Energy, Audrey Robertson.
1: Housing affordability is a big concern, certainly a topic of conversation across the country, so much so that Congress recently passed legislation to try to address some issues in the housing market. Your department has recently analyzed the latest International Energy Conservation Code and concluded it could significantly increase construction costs. So start with, what prompted DOE to take a closer look at those proposed standards?
2: Sure, Terry. Well, under the Office of Critical Minerals and Energy Innovation, we also cover building technologies, which allows us and really requires us to be the government entity that looks at everything from appliance standards to building codes. Now, building codes in the United States are actually designed by a third party called the International Code Council and then adopted by states. So it is in a multi-year, two to three-year cycle. So the most recent set of proposed rules, when I became the assistant secretary and this responsibility became my responsibility, we decided to really look at the data. And everything under Secretary Wright and President Trump is about transparency here in the Department of Energy. We are numbers focused. We are data focused. And in trying to understand how these new codes were developed and why, we asked for an understanding of the data. And there are certain things that jumped out at me. Specifically, things like the first cost of implementing a new code was never considered. That the payback on some of the codes that had been enacted were well beyond the life of someone owning a home. 22 years, 40 years. The average across this new code standard is 11 years. And that's using assumptions that, frankly, need some better support if they're going to move forward with that. Now, the set of standards and assumptions that are used to validate codes and develop them is really done by this third party. And the Department of Energy historically uses our resources to take the information that is provided and provide information back to them. And in looking at how that data impacted Americans, we were shocked. Specifically, you can go on to the Department of Energy website. We have a map, and you can click and see if your state adopts these building codes, the dollar increase in construction, the years of payback. These are just numbers. These are numbers that impact every American that's trying to buy a house today. And the concern we have is that the building codes being proposed are not creating value. They're not saving a material amount of energy. And more importantly, according to the National Association of Home Builders, have increased the price of housing by 26% across the nation. That is astronomical.
1: Are there specific aspects of the code, shingles or siding or double layer windows? Are there particular aspects that are of most concern to you that are driving these costs?
2: There's a combination of them. And you pointed to some, but it's really the way the code system has reshaped itself, where every building, every home has to hit a certain number for efficiency. But the only way you hit that number is by putting in a heat pump or using an electric dryer instead of a gas dryer or putting insulation in your roof that won't pay back for 100 years. So the only way to hit your envelope efficiency mandates is by force fuel switching ineffective and costly upgrades. And here's the thing. I am all about, if you want to put in a gas dryer, absolutely. If you want to put in R40 insulation in your ceiling, absolutely. But the role of the government and the federal, the adoption of these codes is to provide the data and be lucid about setting the baseline. Baseline codes should be about safety and minimum efficiency. What these codes have been doing is truly weaponizing efficiency standards to affect political goals versus what it's supposed to be doing, which is taking care of the American people.
1: Audrey Robertson is the Assistant Secretary of Energy in the Office of Critical Minerals and Energy Innovation at the Department of Energy. So, Ms. Robertson, at the heart of this debate really seems to be a simple question. When does an efficiency requirement stop being a good investment for the homeowner? So how does DOE think about that, and what message are you communicating to the American market?
2: Listen, we're about consumer choice and affordability. And so at what point does an efficiency mandate make sense for the American people? When it delivers real value, real energy, tangible energy efficiency savings, and it doesn't limit consumer choice. When a building code increases the price of a home and is not something that homeowner wants, and it doesn't create any meaningful benefit for us as Americans, that is not a code that should be in place. Now, individual states have the option to adopt codes or not adopt codes. One of the challenges we have, and one of the goals that our office has today, is to provide that transparency so that state and community energy officers can make decisions around what codes they are putting into place for their community, understanding the trade-offs. Back to my first comment about codes. Historically, this International Code Council has not taken into consideration the first cost of what that implementing that code will be. So if your insulation is now going to be $10,000 more on your $400,000 home, they don't consider that. They only consider the energy savings from that insulation. All of those numbers should be transparent. All of them should be accessible. And at the Department of Energy, we are fighting tirelessly for the American people for transparency, consumer choice, and especially the impact on affordability and housing.
1: It seems like perhaps there's been a change in how the ICC is developing and promulgating building codes. Could you kind of walk us through how that process works?
2: Absolutely. Well, the ICC's code development process today is dominated mostly by industry with very minimal consumer representation or the consideration of what I mentioned earlier, which is upfront costs. Even state energy officials no longer have input. Since 2021, the ICC really lost control of the code development process as it shifted to a new approach that disenfranchised the state and local officials who previously had authority over what ultimately went into the energy codes. And since that time, the ICC faced a series of appeals. It has struggled, in our view, to find footing on code development. And in the process, they abandoned the traditional focus on energy efficiency, and they truly lost track of consumer interests. I sent a letter to the ICC earlier this year and urged it to refocus its code development process on the key tenets that we believe are not only our job, but are critical, which is affordability, transparency, fuel neutrality, and having a consumer choice component to what they're doing. But the ICC, insisted on pushing forward with, things like on-site energy generation and electrical vehicle infrastructure, essentially avoiding greenhouse gas emissions at the home, only to shift to electricity, which shifts greenhouse gas emissions. They were focused on things that every American might not be focused on, but in doing so, increasing the cost of your home. So we have really tried to work with ICC to put in place a cost analysis and a criteria that lays out what these costs will mean for Americans. And they have said in this cycle for the codes that they would like for every American to adopt and every state to adopt next year, for those codes, they are absolutely unwavering in they're not going to change their process.
0: Audrey Robertson is Assistant Secretary of Energy at the Office of Critical Minerals and Energy Innovation at the Department of Energy. We'll post this interview at federalnewsnetwork.com/Federal Drive. 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Still to come, a permit is supposed to provide certainty. Some critics, though, say one little-known EPA power means the approval process may never truly be over. But first, one of the toughest jobs in government is paying today for problems you're hoping won't happen tomorrow. 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I'm Eric White, filling in for Terry.
3: I'm Michelle Sandiford, and here are your top headlines from Federal News Network. One of the Army's signature modernization efforts is facing headwinds across the Army National Guard, as outdated infrastructure and operational demands make it harder to field the service's newest equipment. The Army told Congress earlier this year that repairing and replacing facilities to meet its future needs could cost nearly $65 billion over 137 years. The Federal Emergency Management Agency lost thousands of employees without any strategy behind the cuts. Federal News Network's Justin Doubleday reports.
4: FEMA has lost 4,500 staff under the Trump administration. The Government Accountability Office reports that those workforce reductions happened without any strategic planning, leaving FEMA without critical positions filled. Many FEMA regional directorates have seen their workforces reduced by 9% or more. FEMA agreed to develop a new strategic plan and workforce analysis once it gets a Senate-confirmed administrator in place. Justin Doubleday, Federal News Network.
3: Former federal employees can now more easily access their official personnel records. The Office of Personnel Management has created an online portal where former feds can request and receive copies of their files electronically. The new portal replaces a previously paper-based manual system. OPM says accessing records should now happen much more quickly. For more on these stories, visit federalnewsnetwork.com.
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12: We'll be right back.
0: Welcome back to the Federal Drive with Terry Girton on Federal News Network. I'm Eric White filling in for Terry. Whether it's backup power for a hospital or a microgrid for a public facility, FEMA's hazard mitigation programs are designed to reduce future disaster losses before they occur. A recent GAO review examined how communities make the case for those investments and how FEMA evaluates whether they're worth the cost. For more, Federal Drive host Terry Girton spoke to Janet McKelvey, Acting Director for Natural Resources and Environment at GAO.
1: When people hear about renewable energy, they often think about climate or energy policy, but your report approaches it from a really different direction. How do renewable energy projects support FEMA's hazard mitigation programs?
12: Yeah, sure. That's a very interesting question. Hazard mitigation is really about proactively taking steps to reduce or eliminate risks to people, property, communities, when you have some sort of natural hazard, be it a hurricane or a heat wave or flood or that type of thing. What FEMA does in this instance is that they have applicants apply for funding. And what we found in our report is that these are really small scale renewable energy projects. And they're really for things like secondary backup power for critical facilities to maintain essential infrastructure. So just think about if, say, the electric grid goes out in a hurricane or a flood or extreme weather event, then you're going to want the hospital that's nearby to have some sort of power source. And so you could use solar power, rooftop solar power panels or solar generators could be one source of power for that hospital to make sure that they have the power they need and that the people in the hospital don't have problems with the lack of ventilators or that type of thing.
1: So it really is about resilience, especially related to energy and power. What did you find when you looked at the FEMA funding over the last several years?
12: Yeah, we looked at the funding for a 3-year period from fiscal years 2022 through 2024, and we found that FEMA funded small scale renewable energy projects, about $13.6 million for 14 different projects during that time frame.
1: So that's not a lot of money and also not a lot of projects. Is there any right. kind of limit on this? Is the limit on the number of projects a funding cap, or is it just something else that's going on here?
12: We didn't look into whether there's a limit, but it is a small amount. There's several different hazard mitigation projects or hazard mitigation programs that FEMA has. We had 3 different programs that we looked at: their hazard mitigation grant program, a pre-disaster mitigation congressionally directed spending program, and then building resilient infrastructure and communities program. And these 3 programs, that was just the number. We didn't look at whether there was any sort of cap to our, yeah.
1: And these are, as you said, small projects, typically community-based or even locality, single structure-based, as you said, like a hospital. Are larger utility grid projects part of this program, or is that a different issue with FEMA?
12: Yeah, they're not a part of this program. We did look across some FEMA funding to see if there were any utility scale renewable funding projects at FEMA. And what we found is that there were not. And what we're thinking of there in terms of utility scale is generating power for the utilities. And, utilities have a number of different sources. It could be renewables like solar and wind, but also oil, gas that help generate power for the grid. And that's not the type of funding that FEMA is using. And we did ask FEMA about that, and they told us that that really is something they would depend on, say, the Department of Energy to do. They're really focused on this hazard mitigation side of things and, where can they have strategies for preparedness in the event of a disaster. And that's really where they spend their funding.
1: Janet McKelvey is acting director of the Natural Resources and Environment team at GAO. Janet, let's go back to the kinds of projects that these kinds of grants are funding. They're typically critical facilities operating during disasters. Why are the microgrids and backup power systems getting attention in this context?
12: Yeah, microgrids, and they're really back to the sort of secondary backup power for critical facilities. They're a way to make sure that there's power for hospitals or a recreation center. Think about a recreation center. If power goes out in a community and they have, and it's a heat wave, an extreme heat wave, they might not have any power, but maybe if you have power in the recreation center, then people have a place to go so that they can stay safe and stay cool in that heat wave. And so that's really how this comes up in the context of hazard mitigation, is if we have prepared for that in advance and we've provided funding for these microgrids or these solar generators for key facilities, critical facilities, then that's going to help when the next disaster or extreme weather hazard hits a community.
1: And one of the points that you bring up in your report is that all of these projects have to demonstrate cost effectiveness in order to qualify for the grants. How does FEMA determine whether a project qualifies?
12: Yeah, FEMA has a benefit cost analysis that they do, and they really are comparing the project's avoided future damage to the cost of the project over a lifetime. So we describe that process in our report, and that's how they make sure it's cost effective. Do the benefits outweigh the costs?
1: But you also point out that doing that math can be challenging for some communities.
12: Yes, that's right. And we also have some prior work that has identified some of the challenges that applicants have in completing that data. It requires a lot of resources and a lot of data. It can be hard to measure things like the impact of extreme heat, for instance. What is the cost of that?
1: Do you have any recommendations for how communities can simplify that calculation?
12: We don't have recommendations in this particular report, but we talk about some prior recommendations that we've had in our prior work, and also steps that FEMA took since that prior work to simplify things for applicants. They've, for instance, they've reduced some of the data entry requirements. They've pre-calculated some benefit cost analyses for key items like a hospital generator, so that, you know, if you've already got that cost in there, it's going to simplify coming up with that total benefit cost analysis. So they've taken steps.
1: Again, sort of going back to the scale of this program, you mentioned 14 projects, $13.6 million. When you think about that in the context of the entire country and all of the natural disasters that could be experienced, there doesn't seem to be a lot of uptake for this program. If the application process were easier, do you think more communities might take advantage of this program?
12: I definitely think that's a possibility. I will point out that our focus here was on the renewable energy projects, and so there may be other projects that aren't specifically renewable energy projects in these hazard mitigation programs, but we really wanted to see what was going on in the renewable space. So I'm sure there are other projects going on that were not within our scope. But that said, sure, I mean, you know, simplifying the application process, making it easier for applicants, that is absolutely something that would increase the ability of others to apply.
1: As you look forward, what lessons do you take from this report to look at the future of resilience investments? Do you think renewable energy-based projects are likely to remain sort of a niche use of this FEMA funding, or do you see growing interest?
12: Yeah, I think we'll have to wait and see on that. You know, certainly there is some interest, I think, in hazard mitigation and how and preparedness for disasters. You know, the more prepared you are, the easier it makes it when the disaster hits to focus on the key areas. So we'll just have to see on that. But there's plenty of work, I think, on FEMA, and, you know, we're always looking at new things about how FEMA's doing in terms of disasters response.
0: Janet McKelvey is Acting Director of Natural Resources and Environment at the Government Accountability Office. We'll post this interview at federalnewsnetwork.com/Federal Drive. 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Coming up next, a permit is supposed to provide certainty. Some critics, though, say one little-known EPA power means the approval process may never truly be over. This is the Federal Drive with Terry Girton on Federal News Network. I'm Eric White, filling in for Terry.
3: I'm Michelle Sandiford, and here are your top headlines from Federal News Network. The Army is overhauling how it treats discrimination and harassment complaints. Beginning later this year, the service will no longer allow soldiers to anonymously file allegations of discrimination or harassment with military equal opportunity offices. Instead, EO offices can process claims while keeping soldiers' personal information confidential. The Defense Department is asking Congress for broad new authority to directly sell military real estate. Federal News Network's Anastasia Obis has more.
13: The proposal would allow the Pentagon to bypass much of the current General Services Administration property disposal process so it can sell military real estate more quickly and have greater flexibility to spend that money. DOD said selling off its real estate would help the department to fund the Trump administration's Golden Dome missile defense system. Anastasia Obis, Federal News Network.
3: The Defense Department has failed to comply with federal improper payment requirements for the fifth consecutive year. A new audit found DOD did not adequately assess the risk of its improper and unknown payments. Auditors said DOD continues to rely on incomplete data to estimate improper payments. At the same time, the Inspector General said the department has improved its compliance by restructuring its payment integrity portfolio. For more on these stories, visit federalnewsnetwork.com.
14: Selling to the government made easier thanks to the Coalition for Government Procurement. Federal News Network. Search off the shelf.
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0: Welcome back to the Federal Drive with Terry Gurdon on Federal News Network. I'm Eric White filling in for Terry. Investors, developers, and local communities make long-term decisions based on the assumption that a federal permit means a project can move forward. Critics of a little-used EPA authority argue that assumption may no longer be as reliable as many people think. Joining the Federal Drive to walk through the issue, Myron Ebel, chairman of the Fix the EPA Veto Coalition.
1: This is a fascinating topic. We hear a lot about permitting and how slow government permitting is, and this administration has made faster permitting one of its key tenets. But you're talking about EPA Section 404C. Talk to me about what that authority is and where it fits in the larger permitting debate.
2: Under the Clean Water Act, the Army Corps of Engineers does the environmental permitting for projects that require dredge and fill permits. So anything that moves dirt or rock, especially over wetlands. So things like pipelines, mining projects, other infrastructure, these all require a permit. And that's what the Trump administration is trying to speed up and get projects approved faster and with less complicated environmental impact statements. Congress, of course, is trying to pass permitting reform, but that's blocked in the Senate. But there's one thing that the Trump administration is leaving out or overlooking, and that is the fact that the EPA can veto these Army Corps of Engineer permits under Section 404C of the Clean Water Act. Not only during the permitting process, they can veto those projects after they have been approved, permitted, and are in construction. So this is a huge threat to investors and companies that want to build multi-billion dollar projects.
1: Walk me through how this is different from the normal environmental permitting process. A lot of people will be familiar with NEPA. Right. Takes a long time to do and delays the start of projects. This feels different.
2: It is, because normally when you're issued a permit at any level of government under any statute, once that project is permitted, you have a permit and can go ahead. Now, of course, that permit could be canceled if you violate the terms, if you don't follow what you've agreed to. But under the Clean Water Act, there's this odd thing that Congress was very sloppy, I believe, in writing it back in the early 1970s, which they didn't set any limits on when EPA can veto the project. So it can be at any point, even after the investments have been made and the construction workers are on the ground and the project is being built. So this kind of regulatory uncertainty is just a huge disincentive to investors and companies to go through the long NEPA process to get a permit. It hasn't been used. People say, well, it's only been used once or twice. That's true. But as we see the environmental movement gaining more and more control over the Democratic Party and becoming more and more radicalized against fossil fuels in particular, we can see that, they've only used it once in the Obama administration, but it doesn't take using it very many times to drive out investment in all the other projects. So if a new administration came in and we had somebody who is of the wing of, a Senator White House or AOC as the EPA administrator, they could quickly retroactively veto a couple of projects. And then who else would, even start the process? American investors are not stupid. They want to be able to make money after they get their project, after they've risked all this money. They want to be able to make money, not say, oh, well, you've already committed $500 million, but sorry, and you've got the permit, but now we're going to veto the project and you're left sitting on your hands.
1: Myron Ebel is senior advisor to the Fix the EPA Veto Coalition. This issue is playing out on the ground in Alaska right now at the Pebble Mine. Walk us through kind of what's happening.
2: The Pebble Mine, the story, which I've been involved in for, it seems like decades now. The Pebble Project is a huge copper, gold, molybdenum, rare earths, and other things mine. It's a massive deposit. Interestingly, it's the Trump administration that has gone along with the opposition and has tried to block it. But they haven't exercised a retroactive veto on it. They're contesting the permit in court. The company has appealed the denial of the permit by the Army Corps of Engineers, and the company is in court. Now, let's assume that the court decides that the Army Corps of Engineers has to issue the permit, that the environmental impact statement was adequate, and they've invested $150 or $200 million in all the studies. And then the Trump administration or a future administration could then veto the project even after all these decades of effort by the company to get the mine off the ground or in the ground.
1: The EPA and environmental groups might say this authority exists precisely because some of these projects later pose extraordinary risk. Why shouldn't the agency retain that backstop, or is there some other process that you would recommend as a remediation should environmental issues occur after the permitting process?
2: Some of your listeners probably have more expertise on this than I do, but I believe that permits, once they're issued, have to be honored by both parties. So if the builder of a project violates the terms of that permit, then it should it could be canceled or modified. But I don't quite understand this argument about new threats coming up. I think the argument really is, well, this administration didn't adequately consider the climate impacts of fossil fuel emissions, and therefore now we're going to apply that. Well, I'm sorry, that bus has already left. If the project has been permitted after all of the authorities and all the litigation that goes on with any big permit have decided that the climate impacts are not sufficient to block the project, then they can't decide later, oh, but we've changed our mind. Those impacts are so dire that we have to cancel it. I just don't get that. I think if the public decides that greenhouse gas emissions are a problem, then Congress can change the laws and we can go on a fossil fuel diet. Up until that time, I don't think we're going to do it.
1: Do you have a sense that the EPA is going to take up that regulatory action?
2: I hope so, because I think it's fairly obvious. I don't think, this is something that the energy and building community is very aware of, this threat, this huge regulatory uncertainty. And so I think we have a number of business associations and nonprofit groups that belong to the Fix the EPA Veto Coalition. And I hope that the White House and the EPA will recognize that, hey, they pointed out something that's obvious, and there's a lot of support for I don't want to say fix it, because the Congress can do that, but improve it, put limits on it that would take some time for a future administration to undo.
0: Myron Ebel is a senior advisor to the Fix the EPA Veto Coalition. We'll post this interview at federalnewsnetwork.com/Federal Drive. 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Our web editor is Stephanie Wright. 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Up next, the top national headlines from ABC News and the Federal Newscast. I'm Eric White filling in for Terry Gerton. 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
10: From ABC News, I'm Sherry Preston. President Trump still insisting that the Strait of Hormuz will be open soon.
11: Could happen. Tomorrow or the next day. A lot of progress has been made.
10: And that was last night as the president was headed to Las Vegas from California. The markets opened this hour with oil prices slightly higher. On Tuesday, there were just 8 crossings through the Strait of Hormuz and only 9 the day before that. ABC's Matt Rivers is in Amman, Jordan.
12: No word yet from Iranian leadership yet, but Iran has said repeatedly it would not agree to any deal that returns the strait to that open, unrestricted, toll-free way it operated before this war began. Meanwhile, things remain very tense in both the Strait of Hormuz and the nearby Red Sea. Overnight, Houthi rebels in Yemen saying they fired missiles at a Saudi tanker in the Red Sea after we saw 2 more ships targeted on Tuesday.
10: At the president's California Golf Club, an arrest, says ABC's Kana Whitworth.
13: Troubling allegations against a California man now facing state and federal charges after police say he was found with a loaded weapon at President Trump's golf course near Los Angeles. 38-year-old Janine John Taylor was said to be acting suspiciously on the grounds of Trump National Golf Course on July 31st, wearing an earpiece, taking pictures and videos, appearing to monitor security planning activities.
10: In the Democratic primary for Michigan's open Senate seat, progressive Abdul El-Sayed is claiming victory. However, the numbers are still very close. El-Sayed's opponent, moderate Haley Stevens, telling her supporters last night,
14: "We knew that this was going to be a close race. And that's exactly what we've got."
10: Ohio Republican Congressman Max Miller vowing he's not leaving his reelection race despite allegations that he abused his ex-wife and their daughter. Singer Barry Manilow abruptly canceling his concert in Kentucky last night. The same show was postponed back in March during his treatment for lung cancer. You're listening to ABC News.
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10: For the first time in many years, the Red Cross has put out a call for help. They say blood donations are near an all-time low and they need donors. So now one state is stepping up, offering booze for blood.
17: The Rhode Island Blood Center is offering a voucher for a free pint of beer if you donate a pint of blood. Donations nationwide are low because of bad weather and foodborne illnesses.
10: ABC's Hannah Batah, the Red Cross says it has particular need for type O blood. A new legal battle is being fought on behalf of Amazon delivery drivers. ABC's Sophie Flay has that.
18: New Jersey is suing, accusing the company of illegally driving down the pay and working conditions of thousands of delivery drivers. Those drivers show up in Amazon vans, wearing Amazon vests, carrying boxes with the Amazon logo. But most of them don't actually work for Amazon. They work for small contractors, which the company calls delivery service partners. But the lawsuit claims those partners are entirely dependent on Amazon to survive, and claims the company uses that power to control their routes, their hiring, and their pay, while crushing any attempt by workers to unionize.
10: First, it's lettuce from Taco Bell linked to that cyclosporiasis outbreak. Now, new worries about jalapenos at some Chipotle restaurants. Health officials are investigating whether they could be linked to a salmonella outbreak in Minnesota. The company says it's pulled jalapenos from several of its locations. More than 100 people have gotten sick so far. Sherry Preston, ABC News.
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19: I'm Michelle Sandiford, and here are your top headlines from Federal News Network. Former federal employees can now more easily access their official personnel records. The Office of Personnel Management has created an online portal where former feds can request and receive copies of their files electronically. The new portal replaces a previously paper-based manual system. OPM says accessing records should now happen much more quickly. The Office of Personnel Management is facing a new class action lawsuit, Federal News Network's Drew Friedman reports.
20: Federal employees are suing the Trump administration after it cut coverage of gender-affirming care from the government's health insurance programs. A new class action lawsuit from transgender and non-binary workers alleges that the cancellation of insurance coverage violates Title VII, which protects employees against sex discrimination. The court case comes after OPM directed federal insurance carriers to end coverage of gender-affirming care beginning earlier this year. Drew Friedman, Federal News Network.
19: A new bill would provide lifetime identification protection services to federal employees whose information was stolen in the 2015 OPM hack. The bill comes as current identity protection coverage for around 4.2 million current and former feds is set to expire this September. The legislation would also reimburse affected federal employees and contractors for privacy software. For more, visit federalnewsnetwork.com.
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0: Welcome to The Federal Drive on Federal News Network. It's Wednesday, August 5th. I'm Eric White filling in for Terry Gerton, and I'm glad you're here. Coming up on this hour of The Federal Drive, everyone wants lower energy bills. The question is, how much homeowners should have to pay upfront to get them? Plus, one of the toughest jobs in government is paying today for problems you're hoping won't happen tomorrow. Those stories and much more ahead during this hour of The Federal Drive. We begin with this. The Department of Veterans Affairs' recent memo on cloud security isn't breaking new ground. It's not even changing policy. The best comparison for the memo that is reminding VA contracting officers and program managers that vendors do not have to have their FedRAMP certification before responding to or submitting proposals for solicitations or requests for information is myth-busting. For more on the why VA thought the memo was necessary to bust FedRAMP myths, Federal News Network's executive editor Jason Miller joins me now. Jason, welcome back.
1: Thanks, Eric.
0: So let's start with the memo itself that I mentioned in the outline that was signed out by the principal deputy CIO at VA. What does it contain and what does it say?
1: I think the big thing about this is it's really clarifying existing policy. And I think over the years, what has happened is, and this is not just at VA, Eric, this is really across government, that this feeling of, well, to bid on something, to before award, the vendor that's providing these cloud services must have gone through FedRAMP certification. And really what Zach Schwartz, who is the principal deputy assistant secretary and deputy CIO, says is that VA contracting officers, program managers shall not, and this is really important, they use the word shall, not must or will, but shall not state or imply that existing FedRAMP certification is required for an offeror to compete or receive an award at VA. And I think this is really key here because what has built up over time, and I compare it, Eric, to barnacles on a boat, right? If you don't chip away those barnacles at the bottom of the boat, they eventually really cause your boat not to really float well. And I think this is one of those barnacles that has really attached to FedRAMP, is that what Zach Schwartz really is saying here in the memo is, if you are bidding on a project, if you are part of the VA infrastructure, you have to have an authority to operate. And we have to give you, award you, you have to prove that you deserve this authority to operate within 60 days. And I think all of that is reminding folks that if you don't have it at the time of RFP, at the time of award, you then have 60 days to prove it, and then we can use you. Now, if they can't meet those requirements, the cybersecurity requirements within 60 days, then they won't get used, but you don't need to have it up front. And I think that is the big reminder that what VA is doing. And it kind of shook a lot of people. When you look at across the community, people were like, oh, VA is not expecting FedRAMP anymore. And I can tell you that's not true by talking to current and former government officials. They're just saying, and VA has told me this in comments, we're just trying to open the door broader to more companies and ensuring that they still meet the security requirements that we expect them to.
0: Why did VA think this reminder was necessary? Did they feel they were putting out an unwelcoming vibe to vendors who didn't have FedRAMP certification yet?
1: A VA spokesperson told me that what they were worried about was there's just too many hurdles for vendors, and they were closing themselves off to these innovative opportunities. So what they're saying now is, okay, we want to maintain rigorous security and authorization standards. We want to ensure we're protecting veterans' data. At the same time, we want to have access to the best commercial technologies and do that in a modern digital way with accelerated delivery. So we're kind of opening that aperture to say, hey, we want you to come bid even if you don't have FedRAMP, and we're no longer going to require you to have FedRAMP up front. Eric, I also talked to a government official who requested anonymity because they didn't get permission to talk to the press, but they were familiar with the VA memo. And this person said, too often, it was just assumed that you had to have that up front. And what was happening is, Company X, you pick the cloud service provider, we could name 1,000 of them, Eric, would have a version of their software that was FedRAMPed a year or two or three ago. But since then, their commercial version of that same software has gone through two or three different iterations. So the government was stuck buying or is stuck buying old technology and not the most modern systems. And what this VA memo is trying to do is open the door to say, hey, Company X, we know you have a newer version. Let's look at that newer version. Does it meet our needs? And can you prove to us that it's secure and meet all the requirements under both FedRAMP, but also our authority to operate, which is a lot of it is based on NIST 853, so on and so forth. So I think those are two good signs to say, hey, we're not going to buy these second rate, these versions that are behind systems, and we want to have access to the biggest, the best software available that's in the cloud. And Zach Schwartz in the memo talks about, hey, at a minimum, the vendor's got to provide documentation to support things like security assessment reports, architecture data flow diagrams, assets inventories, vulnerability scans. So I think that, a lot of what he's saying we're going to expect from you meets the FedRAMP standards and requirements.
0: Talking here with Federal News Network Executive Editor Jason Miller. You mentioned it a little bit with your loud screaming impersonation in your first answer there, but what was the overall reaction to VA's memo in the federal contracting community?
1: Generally speaking, it's been very positive. In fact, Pete Waterman, the FedRAMP director, wrote on LinkedIn that he loves the memo. Pete's a very, you know, out there guy. He loves to kind of celebrate good wins. He talked about in that LinkedIn post that he thought really it's really brought forward two key points that the program office has been telling agencies for some time. First of all, he says FedRAMP should not be a wall. You should not have to have it to compete, and you shouldn't artificial limit access to those great tools. In fact, Waterman says in that post on LinkedIn that FedRAMP 20X, which is the new approach to the FedRAMP authorization, is really designed to address a lot of these problems, to get those programs, those services to agencies more quickly. The second thing he said is, and I think this is really important, agencies still have to have proper security plans. They still have to follow the risk management framework. All of this is part of that authority to operate. And just because a vendor says, hey, I'm FedRAMP certified, doesn't mean you still don't have these things you need to do to ensure, yes, now they only meet certifications, but they continually meet those certifications and go above and beyond. So he goes, what VA and other agencies did was they were almost pushing it to the side. Okay, well, the vendor is approved, so therefore I'm good to go. And what Waterman, I think, is writing about in his LinkedIn post is to say, hey, this reiterates that the authority is on the agency to ensure that the vendor is meeting the requirements that they said they met and continue to meet them over time. Eric, I also talked to Bill James, who's a former VA Deputy Assistant Secretary for DevOps in the CIO's office. And he also agreed that this is a good memo. This is a good reminder because having that single gate, that idea of only FedRAMP certified products can get through is not an efficient way and could really impact veterans. At the same time, he zoomed out a little bit and said, listen, this is all about understanding the risk and that risk that comes with any technology. So the CIO has to understand what the risk is. And if something's FedRAMPed or not FedRAMPed, you still have to understand the risk. So he was a big fan of saying, let's make sure that we're protecting veterans' data, protecting veterans and the systems they use, outside of whether it's FedRAMPed or not, that discussion.
0: Is this a VA unique problem, or have other agencies have to deal with this, finding that the myth of needing FedRAMP certification

0: blueprint for how they should go about reminding vendors, reminding contracting officers, and reminding program managers that FedRAMP should not be a gate that you must get through to bid, to even respond to RFIs, but just part of the broader ecosystem of security. And really, I think that's a good sign, because I think what FedRAMP and federal CIO Greg Barbacci and others are saying is, we support FedRAMP. We believe it's important. We believe the security rigor that it brings is really key to ensuring data and systems are protected. But it can't be the end all be all. And it's, you know, if you will, I'll use the old phrase, it's a big tool, but it's not the only tool in the toolbox.
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1: 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Up next, everyone wants lower energy bills. The question is, how much homeowners should have to pay up front to get them? This is the Federal Drive with Terry Gurdon on Federal News Network.
2: I'm Michelle Sandiford, and here are your top headlines from Federal News Network. The Army is overhauling how it treats discrimination and harassment complaints. Beginning later this year, the service will no longer allow soldiers to anonymously file allegations of discrimination or harassment with military equal opportunity offices. Instead, EO offices can process claims while keeping soldiers' personal information confidential. The Defense Department is asking Congress for broad new authority to directly sell military real estate. Federal News Network's Anastasia Obis has more.
3: The proposal would allow the Pentagon to bypass much of the current General Services Administration property disposal process so it can sell military real estate more quickly and have greater flexibility to spend that money. DOD said selling off its real estate would help the department to fund the Trump administration's Golden Dome missile defense system. Anastasia Obis, Federal News Network.
2: The Defense Department has failed to comply with federal improper payment requirements for the fifth consecutive year. A new audit found DOD did not adequately assess the risk of its improper and unknown payments. Auditors said DOD continues to rely on incomplete data to estimate improper payments. At the same time, the Inspector General said the department has improved its compliance by restructuring its payment integrity portfolio. For more on these stories, visit federalnewsnetwork.com.
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0: back on the Federal Drive with Terry Gerton on Federal News Network. I'm Eric White filling in for Terry. Energy-efficient homes can save money over time, but new requirements often increase costs at the front end. A recent Department of Energy analysis examined that trade-off and raised questions about how policymakers should balance affordability and long-term savings. Joining Federal Drive host Terry Gerton earlier to walk through that analysis, Assistant Secretary with the Office of Critical Minerals and Energy Innovation at the Department of Energy, Audrey Robertson.
1: Housing affordability is a big concern, certainly a topic of conversation across the country, so much so that Congress recently passed legislation to try to address some issues in the housing market. Your department has recently analyzed the latest International Energy Conservation Code and concluded it could significantly increase construction costs. So start with what prompted DOE to take a closer look at those proposed standards.
2: Sure, Terry. Well, under the Office of Critical Minerals and Energy Innovation, we also cover building technologies, which allows us and really requires us to be the government entity that looks at everything from appliance standards to building codes. Now, building codes in the United States are actually designed by a third party called the International Code Council and then adopted by states. So it is in a multi-year, two to three-year cycle. So the most recent set of proposed rules, when I became the assistant secretary and this responsibility became my responsibility, we decided to really look at the data. And everything under Secretary Wright and President Trump is about transparency here in the Department of Energy. We are numbers focused. We are data focused. And in trying to understand how these new codes were developed and why, we asked for an understanding of the data. And there are certain things that jumped out at me. Specifically, things like the first cost of implementing a new code was never considered. That the payback on some of the codes that had been enacted were well beyond the life of someone owning a home. 22 years, 40 years. The average across this new code standard is 11 years. And that's using assumptions that, frankly, need some better support if they're going to move forward with that. Now, the set of standards and assumptions that are used to validate codes and develop them is really done by this third party. And the Department of Energy historically uses our resources to take the information that is provided and provide information back to them. And in looking at how that data impacted Americans, we were shocked. Specifically, you can go on to the Department of Energy website. We have a map, and you can click and see if your state adopts these building codes, the dollar increase in construction, the years of payback. These are just numbers. These are numbers that impact every American that's trying to buy a house today. And the concern we have is that the building codes being proposed are not creating value. They're not saving a material amount of energy. And more importantly, according to the National Association of Home Builders, have increased the price of housing by 26% across the nation. That is astronomical.
1: Are there specific aspects of the code, shingles or siding or double layer windows? Are there particular aspects that are of most concern to you that are driving these costs?
2: There's a combination of them. And you pointed to some, but it's really the way the code system has reshaped itself, where every building, every home has to hit a certain number for efficiency. But the only way you hit that number is by putting in a heat pump or using an electric dryer instead of a gas dryer or putting insulation in your roof that won't pay back for 100 years. So the only way to hit your envelope efficiency mandates is by force fuel switching ineffective and costly upgrades. And here's the thing. I am all about, if you want to put in a gas dryer, absolutely. If you want to put in R40 insulation in your ceiling, absolutely. But the role of the government and the federal the adoption of these codes is to provide the data and be lucid about setting the baseline. Baseline codes should be about safety and minimum efficiency. what these codes have been doing is truly weaponizing efficiency standards to affect political goals versus what it's supposed to be doing, which is taking care of the American people.
1: Audrey Robertson is the Assistant Secretary of Energy in the Office of Critical Minerals and Energy Innovation at the Department of Energy. So, Ms. Robertson, at the heart of this debate really seems to be a simple question. When does an efficiency requirement stop being a good investment for the homeowner? So how does DOE think about that, and what message are you communicating to the American market?
2: Listen, we're about consumer choice and affordability. And so at what point does an efficiency mandate make sense for the American people? When it delivers real value, real energy, tangible energy efficiency savings, and it doesn't limit consumer choice. When a building code increases the price of a home and is not something that homeowner wants, and it doesn't create any meaningful benefit for us as Americans, that is not a code that should be in place. Now, individual states have the option to adopt codes or not adopt codes. One of the challenges we have, and one of the goals that our office has today, is to provide that transparency so that state and community energy officers can make decisions around what codes they are putting into place for their community, understanding the trade-offs. Back to my first comment about codes. Historically, this International Code Council has not taken into consideration the first cost of what that implementing that code will be. So if your insulation is now going to be $10,000 more on your $400,000 home, they don't consider that. They only consider the energy savings from that insulation. All of those numbers should be transparent. All of them should be accessible. And at the Department of Energy, we are fighting tirelessly for the American people for transparency, consumer choice, and especially the impact on affordability and housing.
1: It seems like perhaps there's been a change in how the ICC is developing and promulgating building codes. Could you kind of walk us through how that process works?
2: Absolutely. Well, the ICC's code development process today is dominated mostly by industry with very minimal consumer representation or the consideration of what I mentioned earlier, which is upfront costs. Even state energy officials no longer have input. Since 2021, the ICC really lost control of the code development process as it shifted to a new approach that disenfranchised the state and local officials who previously had authority over what ultimately went into the energy codes. And since that time, the ICC faced a series of appeals. It has struggled, in our view, to find footing on code development. And in the process, they abandoned the traditional focus on energy efficiency, and they truly lost track of consumer interests. I sent a letter to the ICC earlier this year and urged it to refocus its code development process on the key tenets that we believe are not only our job, but are critical, which is affordability, transparency, fuel neutrality, and having a consumer choice component to what they're doing. But the ICC, insisted on pushing forward with, things like on-site energy generation and electrical vehicle infrastructure, essentially avoiding greenhouse gas emissions at the home, only to shift to electricity, which shifts greenhouse gas emissions. They were focused on things that every American might not be focused on, but in doing so, increasing the cost of your home. So we have really tried to work with ICC to put in place a cost analysis and a criteria that lays out what these costs will mean for Americans. And they have said in this cycle for the codes that they would like for every American to adopt and every state to adopt next year, for those codes, they are absolutely unwavering in their not going to change their process.
0: Audrey Robertson is Assistant Secretary of Energy at the Office of Critical Minerals and Energy Innovation at the Department of Energy. We'll post this interview at federalnewsnetwork.com/Federal Drive. 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Still to come, a permit is supposed to provide certainty. Some critics, though, say one little-known EPA power means the approval process may never truly be over. But first, one of the toughest jobs in government is paying today for problems you're hoping won't happen tomorrow. 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I'm Eric White, filling in for Terry.
3: I'm Michelle Sandiford, and here are your top headlines from Federal News Network. One of the Army's signature modernization efforts is facing headwinds across the Army National Guard, as outdated infrastructure and operational demands make it harder to field the service's newest equipment. The Army told Congress earlier this year that repairing and replacing facilities to meet its future needs could cost nearly $65 billion over 137 years. The Federal Emergency Management Agency lost thousands of employees without any strategy behind the cuts. Federal News Network's Justin Doubleday reports.
4: FEMA has lost 4,500 staff under the Trump administration. The Government Accountability Office reports that those workforce reductions happened without any strategic planning, leaving FEMA without critical positions filled. Many FEMA regional directorates have seen their workforces reduced by 9% or more. FEMA agreed to develop a new strategic plan and workforce analysis once it gets a Senate-confirmed administrator in place. Justin Doubleday, Federal News Network.
3: Former federal employees can now more easily access their official personnel records. The Office of Personnel Management has created an online portal where former feds can request and receive copies of their files electronically. The new portal replaces a previously paper-based manual system. OPM says accessing records should now happen much more quickly. 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
0: Welcome back to the Federal Drive with Terry Gerton on Federal News Network. I'm Eric White filling in for Terry. Whether it's backup power for a hospital or a microgrid for a public facility, FEMA's hazard mitigation programs are designed to reduce future disaster losses before they occur. A recent GAO review examined how communities make the case for those investments and how FEMA evaluates whether they're worth the cost. For more, Federal Drive host Terry Gerton spoke to Janet McKelvey, Acting Director for Natural Resources and Environment at GAO.
1: When people hear about renewable energy, they often think about climate or energy policy, but your report approaches it from a really different direction. How do renewable energy projects support FEMA's hazard mitigation programs?
8: Yeah, sure. That's a very interesting question. Hazard mitigation is really about proactively taking steps to reduce or eliminate risks to people, property, communities, when you have some sort of natural hazard, be it a hurricane or a heat wave or flood or that type of thing. What FEMA does in this instance is that they have applicants apply for funding. And what we found in our report is that these are really small scale renewable energy projects. And they're really for things like secondary backup power for critical facilities to maintain essential infrastructure. So just think about if, say, the electric grid goes out in a hurricane or a flood or extreme weather event, then you're going to want the hospital that's nearby to have some sort of power source. And so you could use solar power, rooftop solar power panels or solar generators could be one source of power for that hospital to make sure that they have the power they need and that the people in the hospital don't have problems with the lack of ventilators or that type of thing.
1: So it really is about resilience, especially related to energy and power. What did you find when you looked at the FEMA funding over the last several years?
8: Yeah, we looked at the funding for a 3-year period from fiscal years 2022 through 2024, and we found that FEMA funded small-scale renewable energy projects, about $13.6 million for 14 different projects during that time frame.
1: So that's not a lot of money and also not a lot of projects. Is there any kind of limit on this? Is the limit on the number of projects a funding cap, or is it just something else that's going on here?
8: We didn't look into whether there's a limit, but it is a small amount. There's several different hazard mitigation projects or hazard mitigation programs that FEMA has. We had 3 different programs that we looked at: their hazard mitigation grant program, a pre-disaster mitigation congressionally directed spending program, and then building resilient infrastructure and communities program. And these 3 programs, that's the type of that was just the number. We didn't look at whether there was any sort of cap to our
1: And these are, as you said, small projects, typically community-based or even locality, single structure-based, as you said, like a hospital. Are larger utility grid projects part of this program, or is that a different issue with FEMA?
8: Yeah, they're not a part of this program. We did look across some FEMA funding to see if there were any utility scale renewable funding projects at FEMA. And what we found is that there were not. And what we're thinking of there in terms of utility scale is generating power for the utilities. And, utilities have a number of different sources. It could be renewables like solar and wind, but also oil, gas that help generate power for the grid. And that's not the type of funding that FEMA is using. And we did ask FEMA about that, and they told us that, that really is something they would depend on, say, the Department of Energy to do. They're really focused on this hazard mitigation side of things and, where can they have strategies for preparedness in the event of a disaster. And that's really where they spend their funding.
1: Janet McKelvey is Acting Director of the Natural Resources and Environment Team at GAO. Janet, let's go back to the kinds of projects that these kinds of grants are funding. They're typically critical facilities operating during disasters. Why are the microgrids and backup power systems getting attention in this context?
8: Yeah, microgrids, and they're really back to the sort of secondary backup power for critical facilities. They're a way to make sure that there is power for hospitals or a recreation center. Think about a recreation center. If power goes out in a community and they have, and it's a heat wave, an extreme heat wave, they might not have any power, but maybe if you have power in the recreation center, then people have a place to go so that they can stay safe and stay cool in that heat wave. And so that's really how this comes up in the context of hazard mitigation, is if we have prepared for that in advance and we've provided funding for these microgrids or these solar generators for key facilities, critical facilities, then that's going to help when the next disaster or extreme weather hazard hits a community.
1: And one of the points that you bring up in your report is that all of these projects have to demonstrate cost effectiveness in order to qualify for the grants. How does FEMA determine whether a project qualifies?
8: Yeah, FEMA has a benefit cost analysis that they do, and they really are comparing the project's avoided future damage to the cost of the project over a lifetime. So we describe that process in our report, and that's how they make sure it's cost effective. Do the benefits outweigh the costs?
1: But you also point out that doing that math can be challenging for some communities.
8: Yes, that's right. And we also have some prior work that has identified some of the challenges that applicants have in completing that data. It requires a lot of resources and a lot of data. It can be hard to measure things like the impact of extreme heat, for instance. What is the cost of that?
1: Do you have any recommendations for how communities can simplify that calculation?
8: We don't have recommendations in this particular report, but we talk about some prior recommendations that we've had in our prior work, and also steps that FEMA took since that prior work to simplify things for applicants. They've, for instance, they've reduced some of the data entry requirements. They've pre-calculated some benefit cost analyses for key items like a hospital generator, so that, you know, if you've already got that cost in there, it's going to simplify coming up with that total benefit cost analysis. So they've taken steps.
1: Again, sort of going back to the scale of this program, you mentioned 14 projects, $13.6 million. When you think about that in the context of the entire country and all of the natural disasters that could be experienced, there doesn't seem to be a lot of uptake for this program. If the application process were easier, do you think more communities might take advantage of this program?
8: I definitely think that's a possibility. I will point out that our focus here was on the renewable energy projects. And so there may be other projects that aren't specifically renewable energy projects in these hazard mitigation programs, but we really wanted to see what was going on in the renewable space. So I'm sure there are other projects going on that were not within our scope. But that said, sure, I mean, you know, simplifying the application process, making it easier for applicants, that is absolutely something that would increase the ability of others to apply.
1: As you look forward, what lessons do you take from this report to look at the future of resilience investments? Do you think renewable energy-based projects are likely to remain sort of a niche use of this FEMA funding, or do you see growing interest?
8: Yeah, I think we'll have to wait and see on that. You know, certainly there is some interest, I think, in hazard mitigation and how and preparedness for disasters. You know, the more prepared you are, the easier it makes it when the disaster hits to focus on the key areas. So we'll just have to see on that. But there's plenty of work, I think, on FEMA, and, you know, we're always looking at new things about how FEMA's doing in terms of disasters response.
0: Janet McKelvey is Acting Director of Natural Resources and Environment at the Government Accountability Office. 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Coming up next, a permit is supposed to provide certainty. Some critics, though, say one little-known EPA power means the approval process may never truly be over. This is the Federal Drive with Terry Girton on Federal News Network. I'm Eric White, filling in for Terry.
3: I'm Michelle Sandiford, and here are your top headlines from Federal News Network. The Army is overhauling how it treats discrimination and harassment complaints. Beginning later this year, the service will no longer allow soldiers to anonymously file allegations of discrimination or harassment with military equal opportunity offices. Instead, EO offices can process claims while keeping soldiers' personal information confidential. The Defense Department is asking Congress for broad new authority to directly sell military real estate. Federal News Network's Anastasia Obis has more.
12: The proposal would allow the Pentagon to bypass much of the current General Services Administration property disposal process so it can sell military real estate more quickly and have greater flexibility to spend that money. DOD said selling off its real estate would help the department to fund the Trump administration's Golden Dome missile defense system. Anastasia Obis, Federal News Network.
3: The Defense Department has failed to comply with federal improper payment requirements for the fifth consecutive year. A new audit found DOD did not adequately assess the risk of its improper and unknown payments. Auditors said DOD continues to rely on incomplete data to estimate improper payments. At the same time, the Inspector General said the department has improved its compliance by restructuring its payment integrity portfolio. For more on these stories, visit federalnewsnetwork.com.
11: 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Experience the difference of the journalists at Federal News Network.
13: 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How can it help us better understand what the quantum threat actually looks like? How did a 40-year-old open problem in coding theory become a federal deadline? And what should government executives do first? Join host Michael J. Keegan as he explores these questions and more with Carlos Aguilar Mechelor, leading researcher in post-quantum cryptography and co-inventor of HQC, on the next Business of Government Hour on 1500 AM.
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15: This is Troy Schneider of Billington Cybersecurity. Please join me on Thursday, August 6th at 2 p.m. for the latest episode in our Billington Cyber and AI Outlook series. 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Don't miss the Billington Cyber and AI Outlook series on August 6th at 2 p.m. right here on Federal News Network.

0: Welcome back to the Federal Drive with Terry Gurdon on Federal News Network. I'm Eric White filling in for Terry. Investors, developers, and local communities make long-term decisions based on the assumption that a federal permit means a project can move forward. Critics of a little-used EPA authority argue that assumption may no longer be as reliable as many people think. Joining the Federal Drive to walk through the issue, Myron Ebel, chairman of the Fix the EPA Veto Coalition.
1: This is a fascinating topic. We hear a lot about permitting and how slow government permitting is, and this administration has made faster permitting one of its key tenets. But you're talking about EPA Section 404C. Talk to me about what that authority is and where it fits in the larger permitting debate.
2: Under the Clean Water Act, the Army Corps of Engineers does the environmental permitting for projects that require dredge and fill permits. So anything that moves dirt or rock, especially over wetlands. So things like pipelines, mining projects, other infrastructure, these all require a permit. And that's what the Trump administration is trying to speed up and get projects approved faster and with less complicated environmental impact statements. Congress, of course, is trying to pass permitting reform, but that's blocked in the Senate. But there's one thing that the Trump administration is leaving out or overlooking, and that is the fact that the EPA can veto these Army Corps of Engineer permits under Section 404C of the Clean Water Act. Not only during the permitting process, they can veto those projects after they have been approved, permitted, and are in construction. So this is a huge threat to investors and companies that want to build multi-billion dollar projects.
1: Walk me through how this is different from the normal environmental permitting process. A lot of people will be familiar with NEPA. Takes a long time to do and delays the start of projects. This feels different.
2: It is, because normally when you're issued a permit at any level of government under any statute, once that project is permitted, you have a permit and can go ahead. Now, of course, that permit could be canceled if you violate the terms, if you don't follow what you've agreed to. But under the Clean Water Act, there's this odd thing that Congress was very sloppy, I believe, in writing it back in the early 1970s, which they didn't set any limits on when EPA can veto the project. So it can be at any point, even after the investments have been made and the construction workers are on the ground and the project is being built. So this kind of regulatory uncertainty is just a huge disincentive investors and companies to go through the long NEPA process to get a permit. It hasn't been used. People say, well, it's only been used once or twice. That's true. But as we see the environmental movement gaining more and more control over the Democratic Party and becoming more and more radicalized against fossil fuels in particular, we can see that, they've only used it once in the Obama administration, but it doesn't take using it very many times to drive out investment in all the other projects. So if a new administration came in and we had somebody who is of the wing of, a Senator Whitehouse or AOC as the EPA administrator, they could quickly retroactively veto a couple of projects. And then who else would, even start the process? American investors are not stupid. They want to be able to make money after they get their project, after they've risked all this money. They want to be able to make money, not say, oh, well, you've already committed $500 million, but sorry, and you've got the permit, but now we're going to veto the project and you're left sitting on your hands.
1: Myron Ebel is senior advisor to the Fix the EPA Veto Coalition. This issue is playing out on the ground in Alaska right now at the Pebble Mine. Walk us through kind of what's happening.
2: The Pebble Mine story, which I've been involved in for, seems like decades now. The Pebble Project is a huge copper, gold, molybdenum, rare earths, and other things mine. It's a massive deposit. Interestingly, it's the Trump administration that has gone along with the opposition and has tried to block it. But they haven't exercised a retroactive veto on it. They're contesting the permit in court. The company has appealed the denial of the permit by the Army Corps of Engineers, and the company is in court. Now, let's assume that the court decides that the Army Corps of Engineers has to issue the permit, that the environmental impact statement was adequate, and they've invested $150 or $200 million in all the studies. And then the Trump administration or a future administration could then veto the project even after all these decades of effort by the company to get the mine off the ground or in the ground.
1: The EPA and environmental groups might say this authority exists precisely because some of these projects later pose extraordinary risk. Why shouldn't the agency retain that backstop, or is there some other process that you would recommend as a remediation should environmental issues occur after the permitting process?
2: Some of your listeners probably have more expertise on this than I do, but I believe that permits, once they're issued, have to be honored by both parties. So if the builder of a project violates the terms of that permit, then it should it could be canceled or modified. But I don't quite understand this argument about new threats coming up. I think the argument really is, well, this administration didn't adequately consider the climate impacts of fossil fuel emissions, and therefore now we're going to apply that. Well, I'm sorry, that bus has already left. If the project has been permitted after all of the authorities and all the litigation that goes on with any big permit have decided that the climate impacts are not sufficient to block the project, then they can't decide later, oh, but we've changed our mind. Those impacts are so dire that we have to cancel it. I just don't get that. I think if the public decides that greenhouse gas emissions are a problem, then Congress can change the laws and we can go on a fossil fuel diet. Up until that time, I don't think we're going to do it.
0: 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Our web editor is Stephanie Wright. 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Up next, the top national headlines from ABC News and the Federal Newscast. I'm Eric White filling in for Terry Gerton. 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
12: From ABC News, I'm Sherry Preston. In the high-stakes Democratic primary in Michigan, the Associated Press has just projected that progressive Dr. Abdul El-Sayed has defeated moderate Congresswoman Haley Stevens. ABC's Jay O'Brien is in Detroit.
13: Both addressing exhausted supporters in the wee hours of the morning.
14: We knew that this was going to be a close race, and that's exactly what we've got.
13: A former state health official and self-defined capitalist, El-Sayed was backed by top Democratic socialists, focusing his campaign around tackling the cost of living and rejecting Israel's war in Gaza.
15: Shouldn't be this hard to pay your taxes and know that that money is going to be spent on you rather than to drop bombs on somebody else and their kids.
13: A message that energized young voters.
12: Stevens said she thought she had a better chance of winning against Republican Mike Rogers in November. President Trump saying overnight he thinks talks are going well between Iran and the U.S. and that a deal to reopen the Strait of Hormuz could come later today or tomorrow. Still no word yet from Iranian leadership. A potential security threat to President Trump. Los Angeles authorities arresting an armed man, John Taley, several days ago at Trump's California golf club.
16: According to authorities, he then returned 2 days later, approaching federal agents saying he worked for the State Department as part of the security detail. Federal agents contacted the local sheriff's office, who took Taley into custody.
12: ABC's Kana Whitworth in Los Angeles. In London, a woman is under arrest after a stabbing spree in London's popular Covent Garden. It happened a short time ago when the venue was crowded with those eating lunch. At least four people were stabbed. With one person in custody on suspicion of arson, fire crews in Spokane, Washington are beginning to breathe a sigh of relief. Weather conditions are improving, and they've had a lot of progress over the past few days. You're listening to ABC News.
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12: Good news and bad news in the latest report on drug use.
8: The Substance Abuse and Mental Health Services Administration asked 60,000 Americans about their experience with substances, finding significant declines last year in binge drinking, smoking, and marijuana use among 12 to 17-year-olds. Still, the survey found more than half of all Americans, 163 million altogether, used tobacco, vape nicotine, drank, or used an illicit drug in the previous month. The substance of choice, alcohol. Jim Ryan, ABC News.
12: Ohio Congressman Max Miller defiant that he is staying in his reelection race in spite of domestic abuse allegations.
19: There's no chance that I'm removing myself from this race.
20: The family scandal erupting into full view on Capitol Hill when Miller's former father-in-law, Republican Senator Bernie Moreno, spoke out.
21: This has been a horrific experience for my entire family.
20: The senator's daughter, Emily, claims Miller, her ex-husband, abused her. In a February report obtained by ABC News, she claims he threw her against the wall, once held a gun to her head, and another time threw hot water on her. He denies all the allegations. But Moreno says Miller is a madman, and his two-year-old granddaughter is caught in the middle.
12: ABC senior political correspondent Rachel Scott, Miller's ex-girlfriend, former press secretary Stephanie Grisham, has filed a restraining order against him. Dr. Anthony Fauci invoking the Fifth more than 100 times during his Capitol Hill testimony last week. Now the Republican-led committee is preparing to vote to hold him in contempt. This is ABC News.
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22: 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The Defense Department has failed to comply with federal improper payment requirements for the fifth consecutive year. A new audit found DOD did not adequately assess the risk of its improper and unknown payments, publish reliable improper payment estimates, or report improper payment estimates of less than 10% of required programs. The Inspector General did say, however, that the department has improved its compliance by restructuring its payment integrity portfolio to better identify high-risk payments. The Army is overhauling how it treats discrimination and harassment complaints. Beginning later this year, the service will no longer allow soldiers to anonymously file allegations of discrimination or harassment with military equal opportunity offices. Instead, EO offices can process claims while keeping soldiers' personal information confidential. For more on these stories, visit federalnewsnetwork.com. I'm Michelle Sandiford.
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25: The following program is produced and furnished in conjunction with Roger Waldron of the Coalition for Government Procurement, which is entirely responsible for its content.
26: Welcome to Off the Shelf with Roger Waldron of the Coalition for Government Procurement on Federal News Network. Off the Shelf gives a voice to commercial service and product companies selling in the federal market. Roger speaks to members and government officials about procurement policy, trends, innovations, and debate. Now your host, Roger Waldron.
27: My guest today on Off the Shelf is Brian Friel. Brian is the owner of BD Squared. He also serves on the Coalition for Common Sense and Government Procurement's Board of Advisors, and I would say that, Brian, you are the subject matter expert when it comes across to the point scoring methodology, supporting companies, figuring out how to compete in the market in the new dynamic, and understanding the multi-award contract world and a GWAC world. You know, and so I'm sucking up to you. But great to see you again. Thanks for coming on the show. And we are going to talk about all things GWAC today and interagency contracting. So anyway, it's great to see you again.
0: Yeah, thanks for having me, Roger. It's great to be with you. I love working with the Coalition for Government Procurement, and can't wait to dive into all of this GWAC stuff.
27: Yeah. So I thought maybe we could just start. So we're going to spend a lot of time on NASA SUPE because it's just awarded, and get your reflections, insights with regard to the award, the whole process, but also the what comes next and the task orders and that sort of thing. But to start, you know, I think it'd be great to do a little history, like, of, you know, interagency contracting and GWACs and how this all came to be where we are now. And maybe you could, you know, you learn the lessons of the past so you don't hopefully repeat them in the future, maybe. I don't know. Anyway, so, you know, the push to consolidate sort of, in a certain sense, goes back in time to, like, the early 90s and even the 1980s, the idea that there's mandatory sources in a certain sense. That's, I mean, maybe they're not going that far, but you want to talk about how things used to be and how they've changed?
0: Yeah, and maybe we can look at the 90s, because that's really when SUP got
27: started,
0: because yep. It's the new version that just got awarded is SUP 6. So this is the sixth generation of the contract. And SUP got started in the 90s, right before a lot of the federal acquisition regulation took effect during the Clinton administration. And during the Clinton administration, there was this overarching notion that of entrepreneurial government, that it would be great for there to be kind of competition in the contracting space. And so the OMB at the time was kind of encouraging agencies to create vehicles. And so NASA created SUP, and that really got going. GSA was obviously creating its own contracts. Department of Transportation had a GWAC. The Commerce Department had one. NIH got rolling with the CIOSP contracts. So that was kind of encouraged. At the same time, the individual agencies started creating their own vehicles. And so there was this, like, massive
27: proliferation
0: yeah. of contract vehicles, many of which were kind of doing the same thing. But in the late 90s in particular, this wasn't necessarily viewed as a bad thing. The notion was, let's see what people come up with, and then competition will sort out who survives. And it did to a certain extent. Commerce Department doesn't have a GWAC anymore. Transportation doesn't have one anymore.
27: I remember when the transportation I was at GSA when it was transferred over to GSA, right?
0: That's right. Yeah.
27: Absolutely. I remember that going through that process.
0: So then in the kind of mid 2000s.
27: On the 90s too, I think the triggering event from a legislative / it was the Clinger-Cohen Act.
0: Yes. Right.
27: Because that basically repealed GSA's exclusive authority for the procurement of IT on behalf of the government,
0: right.
27: It's all civilian agencies and non-weapon systems kind of things for DOD. Everybody had to go get a permission slip from GSA, or GSA did the procurements for them for IT.
0: Right.
27: Clinger-Cohen repealed that and gave OMB the authority to, designate government-wide agents for the acquisition of IT. And even GSA had to get an agent designation to do its government-wide IT, other than the schedules. The schedules had specific statutory authority, but all those vehicles had these designations, and you're absolutely correct. Historically, I remember there was a compact with OFPP and all the agencies who had them about competition, and that's the Steve Kelman world right. at that time.
0: Yeah.
27: So anyway, I'm sorry to interrupt. But,
0: No, it's exactly right. And, but then there started to be this sense, particularly during the Bush administration, that it had gone too far. There were too many vehicles. So there was kind of this notion of, let's take a more holistic approach and determine, do we need all these vehicles or not? But I wouldn't say that the vehicles still continue to proliferate, even though there was concern about it. And I think maybe it gets back to that notion of, GSA not being a mandatory source. And so anybody could do whatever they wanted, and people preferred to do it that way. But we started to see a decline in contract vehicle and the proliferation of contract vehicles, I would say about 6-7 years ago, just as agencies were starting to say, I don't want to go through the process of creating my own vehicle. So for example, the Air Force said, look at all these vehicles we have that are very similar to what we could purchase through OASIS Plus or OASIS at GSA or Alliant 2 or Vets 2. So Air Force said, no more vehicles, guys. Let's use the contracts that are already in existence. Homeland Security Department did the same thing. They said, why are we creating this Eagle contract for IT services? Let's just use GSA or CSP contracts.
1: Right.
0: IRS did the same thing. So there started to be kind of a decline in these the proliferation of vehicles. And then now we've with the Trump administration issued the executive order on procurement consolidation last year, which was a further instruction to say, hey, we can probably save money if we reduce the number of vehicles out there.
1: Right. You're absolutely correct. There was that say, okay, we don't need as many. But there's a pendulum, right? I mean, I think the sense is that people were starting to create more, you know, after that contraction, just in the last 2 or 3 years. Is that fair from your perspective? You know better than I do.
0: Yeah, I think agencies are kind of looking at how much are they spending on contracts and how long does it take to get a contract awarded.
1: Yeah.
0: And over time, contract vehicles have become very hard to award.
1: Right, yes,
0: because you end up getting the view in industry can be that they are so high stakes that they become quote unquote must wins,
1: right.
0: And that means that people that lose will protest as long as possible,
1: right.
0: And so that has fed into this notion that it's hard to create a vehicle, and so many agencies have decided not to do so anymore.
1: Yeah. Well, you can see that in the number of protests filed on various different vehicles over the last, like whether it was Polaris or COSP-4.
0: Yes.
1: I mean, just especially the small businesses. I think that's it's almost, to me, my sense is an existential thing for small businesses. If they view something, I must have this. Like, otherwise, you know, literally the company could be a threat, right? It's a little different for, I mean, there's going to be things that are core to large businesses channels as well. But, you know, I think, because you see a lot of the protests are in the small business area. Is that fair?
0: Yeah. And more specifically, it tends to be the incumbent small businesses that don't win the follow-on vehic-

0: well, it's theoretically possible. It could be the one-gov agreements. I don't know. But just your philosophic view, and I think we probably share the same view, just like mandatory versus non-mandatory. Or I mean, there's a middle ground, I think, that makes sense. And I base that on my experience working in a place that was mandatory that went to be non-mandatory, and I much prefer the non-mandatory sort of approach.
1: Yeah, it's a basic kind of tenet of our country, right, that competition is good for all economies. Sure. And this economy, this contracting world economy, benefits from competition, and that includes among vehicles. So if you have one mandatory option, you will start to have people complain about the various aspects of the mandatory source, including kind of customer service. Things can take longer because those systems tend to build up extra checks and balances that people have to get through. And so then people start finding ways around the mandatory sources.
0: Yeah. I mean, my kind of view is a middle ground in the sense that, you know, there should be contracts that people look to. It's almost like the look to first to say, hey, does that meet my need? Does it not meet my needs? You know, and so it makes sense to use that one. But don't mandate they have to make a good business decision, right, at the end of the day. So maybe there's a preference, an overall management preference for using certain things, but that doesn't mean you have to. If there's like you figure out, oh, no, it's not going to be – doesn't have the contractors or the capabilities on that contract that I need, or, you know, I need it for some program management perspective that's different. Who knows what the reasons are, but rather than saying you shall – versus, you know, look at that. Does it work for you? Use it first before you – it's part of your acquisition planning process.
1: Right. In my experience, the kind of first look policy is like the best approach, because you're telling buyers, well, first look here. And then if there's some reason that doesn't work for you, you can go somewhere else. Right. And even in agencies that have established mandatory internal agency vehicles, they often then subsequently go to a more of a first look approach, again, because often that kind of mandatory policy ends up hurting mission accomplishment.
0: Right. And the final thing I'll just say about that is my experience was, or one of the experiences GSA had when it was mandatory, is those requirements being mandatory were essentially a requirements contract. And then when people didn't use them, that's a breach of the contract. And I just recalled during the 90s, GSA had to pay out millions of dollars to schedule contractors because in the court reporting area, because, you know, at the time, the Department of Justice and others wouldn't use the schedule. They knew their court reporters and they were local or whatever, and they'd go right to them. It kind of made sense, but that'd be a breach of the contract. And it's finding the right balance of flexibility, but also making good, efficient decisions, right? At the end of the day.
1: So. Yep.
0: So, Brian, when we come back, let's turn our attention. We did some history there and sort of policy, I guess, or philosophical management stuff. When we come back, let's just start to look at – we'll go down through the GWACs, and we'll start with some of the GSA ones. You know, we'll save our biggest discussion for NASA SOUP since it was awarded, and we'll save that for last. Okay?
1: Sounds good.
0: Okay. My guest today is Brian Friel. He is the owner of BD Squared. I'm Roger Waldron. 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
7: Welcome back to Off the Shelf on Federal News Network. I'm Roger Waldron. My guest today is Brian Friel. He is the owner of BD Squared. We're talking about all things GWAC, interagency contracting. Brian, you know, I always appreciate this because I always learn a lot about actually what's going on. Well, I think I know what's going on, but, you know, there's lots of great information you provide with regard to all the GWACs that are out there. So I thought maybe this segment we can just go down through them and you give your thoughts, analysis, and or just what you see going on that people would be interested in. And, of course, let's start with NIH's COSP for procurement, but also the whole program of interagency contracting there, which is kind of, gone, so to speak. So
8: yeah.
7: What's happening? Like, has that contracted completely ended? Or did you see work transitioning other places? What's going on there?
8: Yeah, so CIOSP3 and CIOCS are still the functioning contracts that are run out of NITAC. Those will wind down this fall. So there's still a couple months left of ordering. I think to the most extent, I think what we'll see is agencies starting to look elsewhere for the requirements that they've previously placed on the NITAC contract vehicles. And we've already seen that. We've seen a number of requirements that were previously on the contract go to the GSA schedules, go to Polaris. We've even seen some go to OASIS Plus that are a little less IT focused. And I think that's what we're going to see. And to me, it's kind of a good lesson for agencies in how you structure a procurement. And I think we've talked about this on previous shows, but the biggest challenge was that NITAC used a scoring approach without taking advantage of the biggest benefits of scoring, which is you don't have to look at every proposal. So when you use a scorecard right. approach, it can speed up the process, but they didn't put that provision in. So they had to look at everybody and then they just got mired down in evaluations that were clearly never going to end. And I think that's ultimately why.
7: And then like hundreds of protests, literally.
8: Tons of protests. And they were going to make more awards that were probably going to be further protested. So we were going to be in this endless loop. So
7: yeah.
8: Unfortunately, I think it made sense for them to close it. And so now buyers are going to have to look elsewhere. And companies, industry is going to have to encourage buyers that have previously used CLSP3 to come to the vehicles that they're on now.
7: Right. And I think it's the self-scoring piece, right? That if people self-score and you're going to award to X number, you get you only have to evaluate when you get to the end of that point scoring sort of threshold or whatever, or the top 70 or whatever, right? That's the thing that they didn't do, right?
8: Right. If you're going to do a scorecard, I would say probably the most successful scorecard approach was actually GSA Astro, which mm-hmm. was a scorecard evaluation. They had zero protests.
7: Yes.
8: They had very clear instructions. They had a specific number of awards they were going to make.
7: Wasn't it 40 something?
8: It was like 40 per.
7: So that's not a lot in this world.
8: Right. I mean, you would think they would get a ton of protests, but they didn't. And I think, again, they were also very open with and communicative with industry to help them understand what it would take to submit a successful proposal. So that if anybody is planning to do another scorecard proposal, I would highly encourage them to look at
7: that model
8: as
7: yeah.
8: a great model.
7: Yeah, that's a great point. I think that is the other thing to get your sense is that, you know, what I've seen and I think what industry would say is the idea of having, you know, a small business like, you know, avenue channel, like a, you know, where it's set aside and then other than small or open where anybody, both smalls and large is, so you have those two parallel, like Oasis small business, Oasis, that by NIH COSP 4 having one sort of pool there instead of splitting it up was also, I think, a challenging thing just because you could have maybe awarded the large one because there'd be less proposals. Presumably the number of smalls is proposals is one of their challenges.
8: Yeah. It's become very gummy on the small business side because there's also been an expansion of joint ventures.
7: Right. Yeah.
8: And those joint
7: ventures. How those are evaluated.
8: It's extremely complicated and agencies often get tripped up on what are the proper rules for involving joint ventures and those often then lead to protests. So what we've seen, Oasis Plus is actually a great example of how to deal with this. GSA has set a floor. They're using a scoring system, but they've set a floor and they say, if you get above that floor, you're in. If you don't get to that floor, you're out. And an agency can set that floor wherever they want to set it to determine how exclusive they want to be. Some agencies, when they're using scorecards, will set like an 80% floor. So you have to get 80% of the points. And if you get 80%, you win. And if you get 79%, you lose.
7: Yeah.
8: And again, those are very clear mechanisms. It's clear to industry. And those don't tend to get protested.
7: Right. You know, what's fascinating to me about the whole point scoring thing too, and I guess is that back when I first started in the dark ages of procurement, right, or not, in the 90s, like everybody stayed away from point scoring. It all was, subjective, adjectival, right, was a term. And, you know, blue, green, everybody got a color, and you got the standards and all those things. And that got so complicated and so protested and just gummed up the works that, you know, I think it was Jim Galloney is the father of the kind of the him and his team at GSA of the point scoring thing. It was just like, we got to find another way to do it. So what I was always taught, no, we don't want to use points because that doesn't really assess the value. But when you're awarding a pool of contractors that then subsequently be competing for other work, it makes more sense, doesn't it?
8: Yeah, I think it's a fantastic model. It's not a shoe-in, right? You have to do it correctly. So it's definitely worth people's time if they're planning to do a scorecard to look at models that have worked like Astro, like Oasis, and then you can set the parameters appropriately for your agency. And we've seen a lot of ones that are very successful. We've seen scorecards used not just for contract vehicles, but at the task order level, you know, pretty successfully. And again, in those cases, the government's being very clear about what they expect your performance experience to be, how well you have performed the work, what kinds of certifications your company has to have.
7: Yeah.
8: And so it can make it a very objective way to do it
7: right.
8: if you do it right.
7: Right. Well, we got off topic. You know, we were going to go down through. So let's talk about you mentioned Polaris a couple of times. Let's talk about Polaris. Where what's going on with that? Where are we? And are there still some protests that are yet to be resolved? Or
8: yeah, so Polaris is a small business contract, and it has four aspects to it. Regular small business, SDVOSB, service-disabled veteran-owned small business, woman-owned small business, and HubZone. And those are four different contracts. The three that are socioeconomic-focused, SDVOSB, woman-owned, and HubZone, are all operational, but partially operational. And GSA decided to make awards in tranches so that the contract could get up and running. And again, I view this as a response to the heightened protest activity on any of these contracts. So right now, nobody has been thrown out of any of those competitions. So nobody can protest, but the contracts are up and running.
7: Right.
8: And awards have started
7: awards
8: to come out and be made on those three contracts. Polaris Small Business, the got they did a different approach, and they made the awards and let people know that they were thrown out altogether. And so when the people protested, they requested stop work orders. So those are not moving. That player small business is not moving forward. It's stuck in the court of federal claims. There should be a decision in the next couple months. If it goes in GSA's favor, then the contract will turn on, and then Polaris will be at least fully operational on small business and partially operational on the other three.
7: You mean partially because they haven't concluded going through all the awards?
8: Right. Ultimately, there will be 80 woman-owned awards, 70 service-disabled veteran business awards, and 60 hub zone awards, and they've awarded a fraction of those. At some point, they will complete those awards and let people know that they're not in. The companies may then protest, but any protest at that point will only affect companies that are not already awarded on the contract. So everyone that's already on there can keep
7: going,
8: participating and bidding on task orders. Agencies can use the contracts.
7: Right. And that is, you're exactly right. That's a response to the protest environment, trying to almost staggering the awards.
8: Right.
7: Like that.
8: Exactly.
7: Yeah. Okay. How about Alliant 3?
8: Alliant 3 is actually in the same boat. So the GSA has made a partial set of awards and is going through the process of making additional awards. And then at the end, there will be a point at which people are informed that they didn't win. Those companies may protest, but the contract is up and running and operational now. So Alliant 3, and all the Polarises are in the process of becoming partially operational. And then sometime probably in the next year, they will all become fully operational,
7: right,
8: meaning all the awards have been made. Everyone's happy. Moving on.
7: Right. And Brian, we're up on the break, so we'll save. So we'll tackle NASA Soup 6 and its awards and what, and the process there and what's next in the task orders when we come back from the break. My guest today is Brian Friel. He is the owner of BD Squared. I'm Roger Waldron. 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
7: Welcome back to Off the Shelf on Federal News Network. I'm Roger Waldron. My guest today is Brian Friel. He is the owner of BD Squared, and we're having our regular checkup on the GWACs and interagency contract. I guess that's how I'll describe it, Brian. But the biggest news most recently is the award of NASA Soup 6. Just within the last month, I believe, I'm going to get my time. You know, summer goes fast, right? But so I just want to open it up and give you an opportunity to talk. Can you talk about the process that was used, how we got to where we are, you know, the award sort of dynamic, and then we can also talk about task orders and what you see in the future.
8: Yeah. And so to set the stage, Soup historically has been one of the most successful contract vehicles in terms of volume of orders, north of $10 billion a year now in orders. And up until now, it has been entirely commodities-based. And they actually have delivery orders as opposed to task orders because it's really commodities-focused.
7: Products, yeah. Yeah.
8: There are sometimes some services associated with those, but by and large, it's been a commodities contract where the primes are resellers. So Soup 6 is an expansion of the scope. So from the reseller portion will continue very similar to what's in Soup 5, and it will be called Category A on Soup 6. And then there's a new Category B, which is for large businesses and small businesses that can perform enterprise-level services kind of across an agency. And Category C, which is services for that is a small business set aside for kind of mission, more mission-focused, office-specific kinds of IT services requirements.
7: Or specific technical capabilities, perhaps.
8: Right. Like if you're a cyber company, all you do is cybersecurity, the Category C is probably like a great place for you to participate. So the evaluation methodology was kind of a floor-based system, somewhat similar to what we discussed about Oasis Plus, where it wasn't scoring, but Soup set a floor, and you had to meet the basic floor of requirements. And so you had to submit a proposal that showed that you could do those things. You submitted three volumes, and then the evaluation process went volume by volume. And so for your volume one, got evaluated first. And at that point, NASA decided some people didn't make the cut, and so they informed them of that. Some of those companies protested at that phase. Then subsequently, some volume two was evaluated, phase two.
7: Those people got through volume one.
8: Those people that got through volume one went to phase two. Some of them got thrown out, and then phase three, some of them got thrown out. And so there were some protests along the way. Those protests have all been resolved, and the awards have been announced. The Soup's plan is to kind of flip the switch and turn on Soup 6 on November 1st. So the next few months will be kind of a
7: transition
8: time, help people understand how the contract works. But there will be no more protests. So as of November, it will really be the only fully operational GWAC with a extended period of performance on it going forward. And so I think it's one of the more exciting developments in the GWAC space because for the first time, companies that don't have a catalog of commodities to sell can sell their services on Soup in Category B and Category C. And the way I kind of see it fitting in with Alliant and Polaris, because now the remaining GWACs are Alliant, Polaris, 8A Stars, which has only got 3 years left on it, and Vets 2, which will be replaced by Polaris. So it'll be Alliant, Polaris, and Soup. Those are the three basic GWACs now. And they create a nice set of options for buyers to go to where they might have complex requirements. And Polaris and Alliant had scoring systems that rewarded experience doing complex requirements. You know, there's cyber, but there's software development. There's configuration management. There's help desk. There's all sorts of stuff in there. And Soup is a great place for companies that are more specific and requirements that are more specific.
7: And the number of awardees, I mean, you know, not only did NASA Soup, you know, expand the scope in terms of adding the services and B and C, but also using a floor approach, right? Presumably there, and it ended up being a lot more awardees and obviously a lot more because they're awarding things that they didn't do before.
8: Right.
7: How does that dynamic play out? So it was interesting. I was just on a panel with some small businesses, and I just was curious, like, does it – and they were on NASA Soup the first time, and it's kind of like – or the most – you know, the incumbent one, NASA Soup 5, whatever, so where there's less companies, right? So does it change – I was just asking, does it change your approach to that vehicle or how you go to market when you see that you've gone from, like, let's say there's 100 companies that you're – within your group, you know, within that channel, and now there's whatever it is, 600 or whatever for the products. Do you see that? Like, because I know you help folks compete for task orders too.
8: Yeah,
7: I mean, their kind of reaction is you keep to your fundamentals and like you do what you do.
8: Right. Right? So
7: you understand what you can do and what your customer wants. So yeah. I gave the. But I was just curious about that.
8: No, that's right. And what we typically see on a new contract vehicle that has more awardees than the previous one is everyone's super excited about winning. And so they bid. So you get tons of bids in the first year. And often when you have, you know, 40 bids, an agency will default to kind of a price comparison
7: because
8: super hard to make a trade-off among 40 companies.
7: And presumably they all got on the contract so they can do the work, right?
8: Right. Right. But then, you know, often when at the task order level, when you do an evaluation that leads to a price decision, often agencies have kind of regrets.
7: Yeah.
8: They don't get the service that they would like to see. So we typically will often see a requirement come back out after the base year. So what we advise our clients to do is when you work with your customers, like skip that part where they develop a evaluation methodology that's going to get 40 bids and encourage the agency to be more specific about what they're looking for. And the more specific the criteria at the task order level, the fewer the bids.
7: Right. That makes a lot of sense. Do you know, just in terms of customer base, I mean, they have their sort of traditional customers that have used them for years, you know, in the commodity space. Do you see that experience with NASA Soup in that commodity area lending customers to say, hey, I had a good experience here. I'm going to go try, you know, in the services area? Or how do you see them marketing the vehicle?
8: Yeah, I think it's actually, again, to me, if I'm a buyer with some requirements in an agency, it's kind of a great time because I've got several choices, right? If I want to use a government-wide contract, I could pick Polaris. Again, if I have a complex requirement, I'm probably going to go Polaris. I've got a simpler requirement. I could use either the GSA schedules or Soup. So I've got kind of multiple options. And, you know, some people will choose Soup because it has a lower access fee than mm-hmm. the schedules or Polaris. The access fee is 0.34% right now. Soup is trying to drive it down to under 30%. And or under 3% or 0.3%, I guess. So it right. and the access fee on GSA is 0.75. So it's about half the cost. And again, that's actually a value of the competitive nature of these vehicles.
7: Right.
8: Because I wouldn't be surprised if we see GSA's access fees come down because there's this competition where agencies have to choose which one is better for their requirements.
7: Right. And that's a, you know, I mean, that. You obviously at GSA that would require like a top-down review of their fee, and you know, because it does pay for their operations, you
8: right?
7: Know, like
8: but Oasis Plus, for example, is already at a very low access
7: yes.
8: fee,
7: yeah,
8: and that's in you know, and so as a consequence, like agencies are happy to
7: right.
8: Use
7: I mean, their Oasis. Customers are. And it's like, what's your fee and why, and like, am I going to go to a lower fee-based operation,
8: right?
7: Or
8: and,
7: not.
8: And sometimes an agency will say, well, I'm enjoying this service that I'm getting from a higher fee service, and
7: sure,
8: that's
7: best
8: where
7: value.
8: I'm going to go. And that's right. Fine, right? That's great.
7: Right. So I guess my other question for you, and I guess we've started a little bit about task orders. So you do help companies compete for task orders?
8: Yep.
7: Mm-hmm. So, and what are some – what do you see going on? Are there trends right now how people are structuring the task orders? Because that is really where the – I mean, you got to get on the vehicle. But at the end of the day, the requirement and the money is, you know, in the transaction, that's really, really important. I mean, you can't do the task order unless you get the contract. But when you get to that point, it's where, you know, it involves – actually getting some money, doing some work on behalf of a customer agency.
8: Yeah, well, we're kind of in this stage. It's a very vehicle by vehicle, but there's this commonality that many of the vehicles today have more contractors than the previous version.
7: Yes,
8: and so,
7: that's true.
8: And most of these have just gotten started. So Oasis Plus, FBI SSS, DLA Jets 2.0, all of these have many more contractors than the previous version. And so they're all in this stage where if the task order is structured in a certain way, it's going to attract more bidders. And that's what we're seeing, is more bidders on task orders. And again, and then we're, as we're entering kind of second year, we're starting to see agencies say, okay, I didn't really want 40 bids. Five, right. six, seven, that's fine, but 40 is too many. And so now we're starting to see some more discernment in the task order evaluation process. For example, a phased approach where you showed your technical capabilities and then there's a down select and then there's orals and then there's a technical challenge. That's becoming much more common at the task order level, particularly in IT services.
7: Yeah.
8: And that avoids a situation where it's just the price competition, because you're more specifically making people prove that they can do the work.
7: Right. And do work well.
8: Right.
7: Right. In the timing to do a task order, where are we now on that? I mean, that's something that, because time to market, time, you know, speed of need, all that sort of thing. What's your sense? Is it taking longer? Is it taking shorter at the task order level than it has in the past? Or
8: It's still taking about the same amount of time overall. You know, usually when we see an RFI, about, again, on average, 3 to 4 months later, we see an RFP.
7: Okay.
8: And then once an RFP comes out, it's usually, you know, typically 45 to 60 days until award.
7: Okay. And that's not bad.
8: That's pretty standard.
7: That's pretty good.
8: Mm-hmm.
7: I mean, yeah, the contract structure lends itself to doing it that relatively quickly. The back end stuff is what takes the time, like, right, developing the requirement, the RFP.
8: Right.
7: Right. From the RFI to the actual putting out the RFQ or whatever.
8: Right. And again, like I definitely encourage buyers to look at successful examples of task order evaluation processes, because we have seen some that take forever to award, but often that goes back to overly complex and unclear requirements.
7: Right. Yeah. It's simple is best.
8: Right.
7: Clear, simple. There's power in simplicity.
8: Yep.
7: So, Brian, we're up on the break. When we come back, I want to finish. Well, we're going to be sort of potpourri, but I'm going to start with this question. Just so, where are we right now in the market for GWAX, just from a sort of churns perspective, or what's going on with all the awards and stuff? Are we close to a sort of serene sort of period of time? We'll get into that when we come back. My guest today is Brian Friel. He is the owner of BD Squared. I'm Roger Waldron, listening to Off the Shelf on Federal News Network.
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21: 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On Wednesday's Federal Drive, some of government's hardest decisions involve betting on the future. Leaders are constantly being asked to spend money now, accept costs today, or make commitments that won't be tested for years. We'll look at how government decides when those bets are worth making, and how much confidence decision makers can really have in the outcomes they're counting on. 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
7: Welcome back to Off the Shelf on Federal News Network. My guest today is Brian Friel. He is the owner of BD Squared. He also serves on the Coalition for Common Sense and Government Procurement's Board of Advisors. We've had a great discussion so far today on all the IT, GWAX, interagency contracting stuff. And one of the things that when we prepared for the show, you brought to my attention that I hadn't really thought about is we could perhaps be entering into a period of relative calm. I don't know what you just say, like, with regard to the, you know, interagency contracting in the GWAX. Why is that?
8: So if you think back to 2016, which is 10 years ago.
7: Yes.
8: We've been in some form of recompetition for GWAX that entire time. And so it's been kind of 10 years of instability. In 2016, I thought we'd be back to a stable environment in 2021. And here we are in 2026. And we're now just seeing the light at the end of the tunnel of this instable period, where if we look ahead to next year, it's likely that we'll have, you know, a fully operational SUP, a fully operational Alliant, and a fully operational Polaris, and no major recompetes of GWAX on the horizon. So we'll be in this stable world where now buyers can place their task orders, they can make decisions about how to do it, and we're not kind of caught in this very unstable kind of endless proposal environment
7: right
8: in the GWAX space.
7: I mean, I guess these things do go in cycles, but that a decade is kind of a long cycle.
8: It took a very long time.
7: Yes. But hopefully we'll have a good 7 years maybe or so, because then people, what's the next follow-on, right? People start talking about that, of course, right?
8: Yeah, and SUP, Alliant, and Polaris are all set up for on-ramps. So I would expect in 2 to 3 years, people will be able to get on that.
7: Yeah, and Oasis Plus has been doing on-ramps.
8: Right? Oasis Plus is now in open season, and it's
7: that's right.
8: Forever
7: right.
8: Open.
7: Yep. Mm-hmm. Yeah, absolutely. Let's turn to maybe a less settled area. And how about, let's talk about like agency-specific IDIQs just for a moment, touch on them. Because even the context of consolidation and the present executive order, there's agencies that are out there doing their own things. It's even when things are very, very, very, very similar to things that already exist, like MAPS versus OASIS, OASIS Plus. What's your perspective on that? What are you seeing?
8: Yeah, and let's talk about MAPS, because that's an Army contract. It's the consolidation of a professional services vehicle called RS3 and an IT contract called ITES. It's been restructured into a single contract with 5 domains. And the domains are management and advisory, technical and engineering, and research and development, which are the exact 3 main domains of OASIS Plus.
7: Right.
8: And then there's emerging IT and foundational IT, the scope of which is entirely covered by SUP and Polaris and Alliant. From a requirements perspective, any task orders that you place on MAPS, if it gets awarded, you could place on any of the existing contracts. But, you know, GSA has now the centralized authority, but they're still not a mandatory source. So agencies can ultimately make their own decisions. And in this case, the Army thought it was in their interest to create their own vehicle. So this vehicle is also a scorecard. Their intention is to make 70 awards per domain. So in the 5 domains, each one gets 70, 30 large businesses, 25 small businesses, and then the rest are something called commercial sector vendors. It was a multi-amendment process, so we went through 10 amendments during the process of the proposal development. The evaluation requirements shifted throughout that process, kind of creating a lot of
7: additional work
8: and anxiety. And led to 10 pre-award protests. And so those pre-award protests have to be resolved. In my own view, I would expect that there were enough inconsistencies introduced in the amendment process that some of those protests have valid grounds, and the Army will have to reopen the procurement. So issue an 11th amendment.
7: Yeah, make corrective action.
8: Make some changes
7: because
8: they can't proceed with award while the pre-award protests are pending. So it could be a long time. And then, after the pre-award protests get resolved, if they do an amendment, bids go back in, then they complete the evaluation and make awards. At that point, then there could be additional protests.
7: Right.
8: So we could be in an extended period of time. And again, this goes back to why we saw some agencies decide, I don't want to do this vehicle. Because even if we look at where we are now, MAPS going in July, the Army forecast that it was going to do this 2 years ago. So and
7: they've already taken 2 years.
8: Yeah, the original plan was to have it awarded a year ago.
7: Yeah.
8: So now we're already a year beyond the original plan. And that's something we tend to see on these vehicles. So ultimately, again, what I think agencies will decide is it's probably not worth it.
7: Right.
8: Especially since you now have the option of creating blanket purchase agreements within existing
7: IDIQs. I was going to ask you about that next, but
8: it's a huge deal. And, you know, if I'm an agency that has requirements that, and I'm reticent to use a big government-wide contract with lots of companies on it, I can now create a multiple award blanket purchase agreement within the environment
7: IDIQs,
8: of those GWACs or the schedules.
7: Yeah.
8: And that's a great way for people to handle that. So I think we're actually going to see fewer agency-level IDIQs and more agency-level BPAs within the construct of these GWACs and the schedules.
7: Right. And you asked, my last question was on BPAs, and you already answered that. So I think, where are we? We're up at the end of the show, Brian. Thank you so much. I appreciate it.
8: That was really fun, Roger.
7: Thanks a lot. I enjoyed the conversation. I want to thank my guest today, Brian Friel. He's the owner of BD Squared. I'm Roger Waldron, and you've been listening to Off the Shelf on Federal News Network.
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17: From ABC News, I'm Sherry Preston. In Michigan, a progressive Democrat has won over his more moderate opponent in the primary for the state's open Senate race. The Associated Press is projecting that Abdul El-Sayed has defeated Congresswoman Haley Stevens, who had the support of the Democratic Party behind her. ABC political director Avery Harper now looking forward to November.
18: Haley Stevens had support of Gretchen Whitmer, of Democratic leadership in Washington, D.C. Are those folks going to embrace El-Sayed? This is a seat that Democrats have to win in November if they want to take control of the Senate. They need to hold every single seat that they have and flip four. This is a must-hold seat for them.
17: El-Sayed ran on a platform of Medicare for All, lowering the cost of living and rejecting Israel's war in Gaza. Haley Stevens has called to congratulate him, saying she will support him against Mike Rogers in November. President Trump said last night he thought the Strait of Hormuz would be reopening either today or tomorrow. So far, though, nothing from Iran. The signs could be there soon, says ABC News contributor and former Defense Department official Mick Mulroy.
19: So we're looking for any indications. Usually comes from their state-supported media outlets that there's something happening, so that they've agreed to something, that the Iranians are now more positive, talking about and acknowledging, for example, that there are actually negotiations taking place.
17: After a devastating several days, some families in the burn zone of Spokane, Washington are returning to find nothing. ABC's Alex Stone is there.
20: Some of the evacuation orders are beginning to be lifted or reduced, and so many families are coming home to just everything gone, and they've got to make decisions. What are they going to do? Are they going to rebuild and stay here? Are they going to go somewhere else, take the insurance money, sell the land, and go?
17: Russian attacks on Ukraine's capital, killing 17 people, wounding dozens more in Kyiv. It's believed the country's air defenses failed. You're listening to ABC News.
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17: In one of the most closely watched Senate races in the country, claims of voter fraud are flying in both directions. ABC's Jim Ryan's in Texas.
3: The first volley was fired by Democrat James Tallarico, pointing to ProPublica reporting that showed that his Republican rival in the race to succeed Senator John Cornyn voted under an address where he hasn't lived for 2 years. Now the Ken Paxton camp is accusing Tallarico of voting in 5 elections using his parents' address, even after he had purchased a home for himself and moved out.
17: ABC News learning of additional cyber attacks against U.S. water facilities across the country. ABC Chief Investigative Correspondent Aaron Katursky has more.
6: We just heard in the last couple of hours from the New Jersey Office of Homeland Security that 2 municipal water systems in the state were affected. New Jersey did not name the municipal water systems, probably because they don't want to cause any panic, because they say customers had uninterrupted access to their drinking water. A couple of the systems did go on manual controls. That means the hack was successful in shutting down some automated systems. That was quickly recognized. They figured out how to revert to manual controls, and that's what was done so that the water supply was never put at risk.
17: Scientists at a biotech company have used a Nobel Prize-winning gene editing tool to create 2 hypoallergenic beagles. Alfie and Bailey were born healthy and are 2 years old. Their owner isn't sneezing either. I'm Sherry Preston, ABC News.
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22: Here are your top stories from Federal News Network. The Defense Department has failed to comply with federal improper payment requirements for the 5th consecutive year. A new audit found DOD did not adequately assess the risk of its improper and unknown payments, publish reliable improper payment estimates, or report improper payment estimates of less than 10% of required programs. The Inspector General did say, however, that the department has improved its compliance by restructuring its payment integrity portfolio to better identify high-risk payments. The Army is overhauling how it treats discrimination and harassment complaints. Beginning later this year, the service will no longer allow soldiers to anonymously file allegations of discrimination or harassment with military equal opportunity offices. Instead, EO offices can process claims while keeping soldiers' personal information confidential. For more on these stories, visit federalnewsnetwork.com. I'm Michelle Sandiford.
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0: Welcome to AmTower Off Center on the Federal News Network. I have a special guest today, Neil McDonald of the GovCon Chamber of Commerce and a longtime influencer, especially in the small business arena and in GovCon. So, Neil, welcome to the show, man.
1: I appreciate it, Mark. Been a longtime listener, first time attendee.
0: Yeah, and it won't be the last time because I have a lot of things that we will need to discuss, particularly around the climate of smalls. And we may not get into that deeply today, but we can certainly do it another day and not in the distant future. So tell people a little bit about, if they don't know you, tell them about you.
1: I appreciate how you say that, because the reality is it seems like I'm really well known out there, and it's so fun to realize how unknown I am among the overall GovCon world, right? Just for a little bit of background, I like to tell people, if you don't know who I am, I started the GovCon Chamber after I had spent 20 years as a small business owner in the federal market, and that was after I got out of the Army. And in federal market, I was doing IT services, and I took pretty good advantage of my position. I started when I got out of the Army and I was working in the Pentagon. So I got mentored by general officers who were in the Pentagon into government contracting. And I've always been in the Washington, D.C. area. So for those of us who live here, we know how easy it is to kind of go to meetings or go to places. And in 2017, 2018, I started the GovCon Chamber as a way to just try to teach people the process of government contracting. I like to say government contracting is not a secret, it's just a process. And I teach people the process as much as I can, in particular around the federal sales part of it, or the getting in the door and talking to the customer, which I find a lot of people struggle with. And I've been doing that ever since. I really love it. I've worked with tens of thousands of small businesses out there, many that I know and work with, and many I have no idea who they are. And you're probably the same way, Mark, where people will come up to you and say, I've been listening to you for years, and I really appreciate the guidance you give me, even though we've never met. And that literally is why I do what I do. It's so incredibly rewarding to just run into people like that who appreciate what we do out there.
0: Yeah, you make an excellent point, though. I get the same thing. Mark, everybody knows you. Well, you have no clue. You just have no clue. Nobody in this market is known by everybody. And frankly, there's no reason for any one person to be known by everybody, because this is a morass of niches. And you are a niche master in the small GovCon arena. So let's start with not about smalls, but let's talk about Neil's use of LinkedIn, because you have been a powerhouse on LinkedIn. I mean, I won't ask you why, because we both know why, but give a hint as to, you know, when you started and how you built.
1: Yeah, absolutely. And it is a really interesting transition. I started in 2007 with LinkedIn, and I started using it for my company. And the company that I had back then, it was Microsoft SharePoint Services, and I needed to recruit. And I always learned to do recruiting before you needed to hire somebody. And so I was able to use LinkedIn to find all these SharePoint experts out there that if I needed them, I could recruit them and hire them. And it turned out to be really good, because I'm able to find all these people who they're what Microsoft calls MVPs. I don't know if they still call them that, but these engineers and senior developers and architects, these are some of the best of Microsoft SharePoint. And so I just started reaching out to them through LinkedIn to be able to get to their expertise. I did a podcast back then where I was interviewing them constantly about what should we be paying attention to. And I learned pretty quickly that through LinkedIn, I wasn't just recruiting these candidates and getting out there and having conversations with them, but I was attracting other candidates who wanted to hear what they were saying, and I was attracting customers. So my first use of LinkedIn was around business growth with, you know, not business development, but internal business development, if you will, and our ability to just get out there and be visible. As I went along through my company, I started transitioning into realizing I was attracting customers and the value of the network. Back when I started and you started, everybody just looked at LinkedIn as just a place to get a job. You know, you post your resume type looking profile and you came back. But I had quickly realized that it was a network environment. And I've been doing networking my whole life. I've been doing sales my whole life. And so I recognized the value of LinkedIn and just started really using that to build out the network and mostly just help people, which enabled me to be able to become aware of a lot of things whenever I needed to.
0: That's cool. I had very similar experience. I joined in 04 when nobody was there. Literally nobody. I'm in the first 250,000 members, but it wasn't until 07 that it started getting serious. And then in 10, GSA negotiated deals with what were then the three major social networking platforms, Facebook, LinkedIn, and MySpace, obviously. Weird, but true. They negotiated how federal employee data could be used if they were listing themselves as feds. Feds were there before that, but they couldn't say who they worked for or what they did after that. And, you know, I doubt if LinkedIn or anybody else honors the agreement of how to use that employee data, but, you know, neither here nor there. They're there. And I do a census of them every year on LinkedIn, predicated on finding 820 company pages for federal aid entities. That's a lot of company pages. And the Rangers has a couple of them, by the way. So from there, obviously, you started promoting the chamber. You also, and this, I don't know how you do this. What's the frequency of your online via LinkedIn training?
1: Yeah, I go live every, sometimes I take a little time off, but mostly I go live every single business day. Or excuse me, every single weekday, because I'll go live on July 4th. I've gone live on January 1st, and you know, got 100 people show up. And I tell people entrepreneurs prefer off hours sometimes, but I go live every day at noon, and I do a 30-minute session, 12 to 12:30. And one of the things I tell people, as long as you're just talking about what you know, it's pretty easy to do that. So, for example, when I talk about proposals, I don't go heavily into proposals, because I don't claim to be some proposal expert. I've run two different companies. I've written hundreds of proposals, but there's a difference between that and a professional proposal manager or something. It's like they can have that show. But my topics are really the toughest ones I think people run into. It's like, how do I find people's names and numbers? How do I get in the door? How do I have a second meeting? You know, how do I do capture in this way of just learning more about an opportunity? So I do those. Pretty much the training is what I do 80, 90% of the time. I did try to do, it's funny, I don't know if you noticed this, but I did try to do live streaming where I saw that going on. I'm like, maybe I'll go a couple hours a day. That lasted 3 days. And I went, well, that was a bad idea. Let me just, and I admitted it right on LinkedIn. I was going to do it. Now I'm not doing that anymore because it was just, it's a whole different thing to try to professionally stream and to stream on Minecraft or something, a video game. But I find when I'm out there, my goal is to just keep putting content out there because it's amazing. Sometimes I feel like I'm putting too much out there. I'm just in there. First off, people can unfollow me, but that rarely happens as much as people just don't see me. And more importantly, I don't see some of the content I want to see. If you posted or the Army posted or something, we think that is hitting every one of those millions and millions of people around LinkedIn, but it's not. And so I'll probably keep this up. I really

0: Neil McDonald. Neil and I will return right after this.
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0: Welcome back to AmTower Off-Center on the Federal News Network. I'm here today with Neil McDonald. If you don't know Neil, look him up on LinkedIn, follow him, connect with him. If you're in GovCon, if you're not in GovCon, go away. So, isn't everybody? No, everybody's not in GovCon. So, we agreed to talk about a few things before the show. I like to queue up topics, and you have one that is kind of a recurrent thing. You recommend subcontracting before priming, and you know the calls I get, and you probably get 10 times more, are, well, how do I get one of these contracts? Take it from there.
10: Yeah, it's funny. I've been doing this a long time, since 2018, and I have yet to get absolutely this is the way, but that's how I feel. I just haven't got that pushy yet. But I do believe that small businesses coming in, or anybody coming in, should subcontract for 3 years or $3 million, whichever is further. And the reason I say that, there's always exceptions, and so I don't deal with exceptions. But for most of us businesses, we would, and including my own businesses, we would benefit by coming in and being able to team up with another company, learn the ropes of government contracting if we don't know them already. Simple things like, you know, how do I write a proposal in a federal way? How do I communicate with the contracting officer or the federal buyer, personnel, program office, whoever? How do I charge for my services? You know, what's a CPARS? There's all this interesting stuff within any business you go into. Then if you take the time to learn about it, if you basically do on-the-job training, then you'll your success will be so much more. And so that's one of the reasons I say subcontract is because you'll learn the inside, the ins and outs of what

0: the government does. I often try to remind people that even billion-dollar firms subcontract. I've had Booz Allen come to me when I had a business and we were in an agency. They're like, hey, we're trying to break into an agency. How about we work together? They had, you know, it surprised me at the time when I was learning this, but it's like, even though they're a billion-dollar company and they're huge, if they don't have a presence in a particular agency, then it's to their advantage to ride a small business, for example, or a large prime contract and go in and get their own relationships inside of an agency. So that's a big part of it is understanding the ropes of the government contracting space, breaking into a new agency. And then the other thing is for small businesses starting out, they're struggling for money. And I always say you need to feed yourself, then get somebody else to feed you, then grow your company. And what I mean by that is feed yourself is basically go from being a W-2 to a 1099 consultant to being a 1099 corp to corp, which is basically what subcontracting is. If you do that on your own skills, then you're making enough money so you and your family are taken care of and you're not running out of money. And then the next thing is to hire 5 or 15 people who are in your company and now their revenue is paying for your salary. So then you can grow your company. And the challenge is many of us, and I did a little of this myself, is you come in, you think I got to go prime contract, you know, get a contract directly from the federal agency. And the chances of that, as you know, are very slim, and you make it so much harder on yourself compared to if you build a relationship.
1: Okay, so what are the keys to getting a subcontract? Do you have, I mean, obviously you have to bring a skill to the market, right?
0: Yeah, it's. I was just talking to somebody else who was out of the Army, and she's been pursuing federal business since 2020. And she was talking yesterday about how she's struggling. This is just hard. And frankly, she was talking about getting, you know, do I bring on a partner? Do I quit? Do I, you know, hire people like you or me or something? And as I listened to her, what I realized is that she didn't. She sold everything. And I was like, you've got to pick one thing and sell that. So one of the first keys to subcontracting, in my opinion, is have a specialty. You know, we call it core competencies, a clear focused offer, but basically a specialty, right? My first company, we did network engineering. We were in the server rooms. My second company, we did Microsoft SharePoint services. Yes, we could do all these other things, but we focused on the specialty, which enabled other people to see where we fit. Most large primes aren't going to work with a small business, but when they do, all other things being equal, they want to know what can you do that we can't. You know, we don't have to give you business. And small businesses are no different. They want to know, if I brought you on, where can you fit? My last company, the first contract I got in the federal space, it was a subcontract, and it was through this guy, Ted. I'll never forget the path. I was at a Subway. I ran into a guy who said, I know a guy. And he introduced me to this guy, Ted, who was in the VA, and he was doing different business. I said, we do Microsoft SharePoint, think we can sub with you, et cetera. And he's like, yeah, we hear about that stuff. We don't do that. Happy to have you come in. And we started winning business with him because we brought something he didn't have, but he was able to grow his business with us as a subcontractor.
1: Now, was he with a large, a medium, or a small?
0: He was with a small business doing $6 million a year. And so it was an ideal kind of a situation there.
1: Yeah. So that would kind of lead to my sub question here. Teaming and JVs, is teaming still a viable option?
0: Well, 100%, I think teaming is an option. I just saw a friend of mine, Ezekiel Russell, just put out a LinkedIn
1: Easy,
0: post.
1: Yeah.
0: Yeah. And so he just put out a post, I think it was today or yesterday, talking about he had looked at the 8A Stars 3. And this is what I say to people. I know a ton, and I know barely a fraction of what there is to know, right? So there's a thing. But I talk about the 8A Stars 3 contract vehicle and how cool it is, and you should go in there and try to get on a, figure out how to get on a team post-award with one of these winners, and there's 1,200 plus or something. And Ezekiel's article was they just did the option renewal on this, and now there's like 150 or something. And that was pretty staggering to me, but that's a sign to me that teaming is even more important because so many paths to getting to an opportunity or a contract are limited into a contract vehicle. And more often than not, you're not going to be on the contract vehicle that you're using. And so teaming is the only way to get into that path. There's a lot of other reasons for teaming, but that's a big one.
1: Yeah, so Oasis Plus is going to be massive. And, right now you can't get in as a prime. because the door, I think, is closed. So and you can identify the contractors because they're listed. You know, that's public information. But give me the scenario on identifying a teaming partner or JV partner and structuring, you know, briefly structuring how to do it.
0: Yeah, I'll leave JV to the side for one second, because JV to me is a full-out marriage. And I watch a lot of companies get in there with high expectations. But when I talk about teaming, I'll give you a quick little example. There's a customer I work with, and they're trying to target USDA. And USDA, one of their main contract vehicles for IT, is called Stratus. And I've never heard of it until I started pursuing this with them. And so what we did is listed the 75 contract holders on there, and there's some small and some largest, and began to reach out with just, in this particular case, this company was, they've got more experience. They got 10 years doing USDA and other places, but basically reaching out saying, hey, we've been at USDA. I don't even say what we do. That's something I leave out of early emails, because people will just flag you. Shortlist right. you off. But we've been at USDA. We're looking to explore opportunities or pursue opportunities at USDA, in particular on the Stratus contract vehicle. And the idea is to get in and talk to companies about some of the ways you can help them. A lot of us go in. In fact, I was doing training today about staffing firms and how they can get in. And a problem we do with teaming is we see you want a contract. We call you up and say, hey, I could help you. It's like, well, of course you could, but so could the people who helped me win, et cetera. And so you want to be coming after the fact, talking about, well, how can you help them, not by taking some of their work, but providing them value. If I come back really quick to smaller firms, for many companies doing, let's say, $3 million and less, I always say aim for companies that are doing $10 million or below and try to get in there, because they may or may not have a position for you, but they tend to move after opportunities that have a shorter sales life cycle. So the larger companies, the larger companies that are out there, they tend to pursue 50 or 100 or $500 million contracts. Those are 24-month life cycles. But smaller contracts, $5 million and below, they kind of churn pretty fast. And the government doesn't even do much in the realm of talking to companies. And so if you can get out and bring a couple of these opportunities to potential teaming partners and say, hey, I want to see if that might be a fit for you. It's a way to open the conversation, the dialogue. And then what I'm looking for am I resonating with them? Is there chemistry, if you will? Like, do they want to talk? And then you just get into building that relationship, same as you would with a date or a friend or whatever.
1: Okay. That's a great place to break, because you just several times have mentioned relationships, and we're going to talk about that next. You're listening to Amtower Off Center on the Federal News Network. Neil and I shall return right after this.
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1: Welcome back to Amped Hour Off Center on the Federal News Network. I'm here today with Neil McDonough. I've known Neil by reputation for probably at least 15 years now, probably longer, but we've never met. But here's the cool thing. We kind of have a professional relationship because I read his stuff. I tap into some of his training. And I know who he is. You know, I have a feel for him. And he's been listening to the show. He's got a couple of my books. And to go back to what we were saying earlier, nobody is known by everybody in this market. So how do you start determining who you need in your network, and how do you build those relationships?
0: Yeah, that's interesting. When I'm thinking about who do I need in my network, I describe it from a sales perspective. There's these three roles of like entry into an organization, whether it's a federal agency or a company, government contracted firm. But these three roles are focus of receptivity, focus of dissatisfaction, and focus of power. And when I'm trying to build relationships, let's say at a new agency, and I'll just use USDA, focus of receptivity are people who are, they're really not going to buy anything from me. They don't need it. They don't have the power, but they're willing to talk to me about their agency and help me navigate it a little bit more. Sometimes you find these people at industry days or other events where you can run into them. They're like, well, that's not my world, but I'm happy to try to make an intro. I'm happy to find your strategic plan. So focus is a receptivity are one of the first things I want when I'm trying to get into any particular organization, because that just makes everything else easier. The focus of dissatisfaction in the federal agency, that's always the program office. Sometimes it's the program office that is actually doing the buying and running. Let's say my Microsoft SharePoint services, it might be the IT department. But focuses of dissatisfaction are also like the HR department who use Microsoft SharePoint. And if I can get in and talk to them, I can hear about their needs. And this is kind of going into capture a little bit more. But then focus of power are the contract officer and contract specialists in this idea of building relationships with them. These are the three type of people I find. And by the way, focus of power in a small business is the owner. Focus of power in a small business, I mean, focus of dissatisfaction in any business is the business developer and capture person. Those are ideal people. And then focus of receptivity are the small business liaison officers, or just kind of anybody you run into at an industry day event. You're like, well, you are now my new focus of receptivity at your organization. So those groups of people are the way I look at an agency or an organization and decide who am I trying to get into. And I can pause for a second and then talk about how do I build those relationships.
1: Okay. So when I'm teaching people or coaching people on how to do this, I always start them on LinkedIn. Look them up there. See what they're posting. See what groups they belong to. Are they in associations that you're familiar with or part of? You know, AFSCEA. AFSCEA has chapters everywhere. So you may both be members, but they may be at Belvoir and you're at Aberdeen. You know, not real close, but you're both still in AFSCEA. But reaching out on LinkedIn, you can start to get a feel for who they are and what they do. And you can start to get on their radar. So to turn that cold call into at least a tepid, if not warm call.
0: Yeah, 100%. So I do something similar to that, and there's other things we can talk about, like when they're not on LinkedIn, which is tough. It's inconceivable. But the idea of what you just said, seeing what they're saying, it's also one of the things I literally just taught part of this today, Mark, was be visible. So I was talking about staffing firms and how can they do staffing within the federal market. And one of the tips I gave was give away your knowledge. Like if you have staffing insight or salary insight or a way to avoid candidates who really aren't qualified but are using AI to seem qualified. Just tell as much as you can out there. Too many of us feel like if I give away the secret sauce, no one's going to come buy from me. But the reality is 80% aren't going to buy from me anyways. And so if you're giving it away, you got visibility. And the 20% are going to look and go, that's exactly what I want. The way Mark talks about LinkedIn and here's how you can get on it and really take advantage of it. That's what I want, but I don't want to do it. Can you do it? And that's kind of business is being visible out there. The same way we would look at a potential target to research them. Sometimes you can build a relationship by them finding you on LinkedIn and you're sharing content about your area of expertise.
1: Yeah, my bottom line on LinkedIn is if you're not posting something of value to the market, particularly that part of the market that you serve, the likelihood is you're a parking lot in Walmart at 3 a.m. Ain't nobody coming by. So, sharing information and, you know, once you post it, if there's a half a dozen people that you really want to see it, send it directly to them.
0: Yeah, I get people. The other thing is just because I know you echo this problem. It's like with AI here, there used to be Mark and I would post stuff and we'd have so much traction because no one else was willing to put the work in to put content out there. Now there is so much junk out there from AI generated stuff, including comments on people's posts. If you can pause for a second and put your own your own expertise into a comment, so it's not, you know, the same AI generated comment, or and I don't have a problem with using AI to help you brainstorm a post, but using you as the expert, not the AI as the expert, you'll rise up, because I think that's a huge part of relationship building is just authenticity of your content and your messaging out there. People will see that and gravitate towards you.
1: Yeah, I mean, you have a personality in how you approach things. I have a bit of an edge on how I approach things. So if I used AI to generate stuff, it probably isn't going to sound like Mark. Same thing with you. If you use something, if you say, write this piece for me, it's not going to have that Neil appeal to it. So, I use it for brainstorming. I put longer pieces in it and say, give me four ideas for articles out of this, or just posts. And then at the end, I'll say, hey, make me a graphic for it.
0: It's funny. That's a lot of the AI graphics have come out. I think they're actually going to go away. And then, the massive amount of it, because people will get tired of doing it. That's the other thing about you and I and others like us is we've got longevity. It's not age. It's just the ability to keep coming back. We both teach this kind of thing about a big part of success is showing up, so coming back over and over again. And I think on LinkedIn, a lot of people are using AI to post content that they don't even really care about, where we're passionate about what we're posting. We're like, oh, this is like the most exciting budget. It's like, all right, nerd. But that's what people want, I think.
1: Yeah, like you, I've been doing this for a while. I started my company in 85, and I get people reaching out saying, hey, how did you get that speaking gig? And, show me how. And I'll go, well, start now, and in 35 years, people start reaching out.
0: that's it, right? Beautiful oak tree.
1: But, that the time that you've been in the market, the time I've been in the market, we've been consistent in trying to add value. Do we succeed every time? Maybe not, but we're trying, and that's apparent. That adds to the authenticity that you were mentioning earlier. So when you're working with companies, I'm assuming you do the same thing. I introduce people that I'm coaching, if they're truly capable and ready, to people in my network who can further help them or be potential clients for. But I don't do it, kind of willy-nilly. It is an offering in my coaching, but you really have to be ready for it. What's your take on that, and do you share your connections?
0: Well, it's funny. I have two things to it. One is I tell people, if you see somebody on my LinkedIn, if I'm connected with somebody on LinkedIn that you want to connect with and you want an introduction, let's just be clear. I probably know 1% of them really well, and the rest I don't know. I mean, I'm not, I have 47,000 followers on LinkedIn. I barely can remember my kids' names. I'm not going to remember everybody else. But one thing I tell them is, if you want to get introduced to Mark, you're like, hey, I see you're connected to Mark. I'm like, I don't mind. I reach out to Mark and I say, hey, Mark, I know this. I have another connection on LinkedIn who would like to make an introduction. Would you be okay if I made that introduction? That is a one thing I do is two things there, rules. One is I never make an introduction without permission to make the introduction. And the other is on my LinkedIn side, I'm like, go ahead, because that's networking. But for my customers, I tell them, I'm not introducing you to anybody I know until I teach you how to get in the door yourself, because that's the biggest thing. It's like, I want to know that you get in the door yourself, you embarrass yourself, and you do bad meetings. When you're ready, going back to your point, then I'm happy to introduce you to the world. It's like, if I could introduce you. But the biggest problem with introductions that I have to tell people year after year is, I can only introduce so many people to Mark before he's like, well, why don't you just put my number on the, you know, your webpage or something? It's like, you know, the idea is the introduction should be really specific to Mark's needs, not your needs or something. So, yeah, I'm with you that when they're ready, it is something that you and I and others, and actually, really quickly, one thing that I tell people is that you've got to be free. So many people who have far fewer connections just will not make an introduction. Like, I don't get it. It's your brother. Just introduce me to your brother or whatever. Like, and trying to get people to understand this, introductions, it's not like all of a sudden your reputation is completely on that introduction. You're introducing in a business world. We recognize that I'm taking the risk when I meet with John and I'm going to hear from him. Yeah, it wasn't a fit, Mark. Thanks for the intro, but we're not going to work together. Okay, cool.
1: Yeah, and it's not like you're referring or endorsing their business. You're just opening a door.
0: Yeah, 100%. And that opening the door is so simple. I wish people would do it a lot more.
1: Doing the intro and, you know, if you're not going to post regularly on LinkedIn, repost other people's stuff and comment on it. There's a lot of great stuff out there. We've mentioned several people already. But that's not where we're going now. So we're going to take a break and come back and talk about why you recommend Fed over SLED. You're listening to AmTower Off-Center on the Federal News Network. My guest is Neil McDonald. If you don't know Neil, shame on you, because he's not known by everybody, but he should be. There you go. We'll be back right after this.
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1: Welcome back to Amtower Off Center on the Federal News Network. Neil McDonald of the GovCon Chamber of Commerce is my guest. Neil also consults with companies, so feel free to reach out, find him on LinkedIn. But one of the things we agreed to talk about was why you still prefer Fed over SLED. And in these times, I'm telling people to look at both, because for some, especially those breaking in, SLED might be easier as a starting point. So what's your take here?
0: Sure. And you're teeing me up already that you know I'm kind of a little bit on the opposite side. I've done sales in all markets. So SLED, state, local, and education, and nonprofit, and commercial, as well as federal. And one of the things that people sometimes just don't get is sales is sales is sales. It's always going to be hard. You have to find a customer with a problem your solution can do. The reason I like the federal market over the state, local, and education side, first off, if I throw this one down, it's COVID ready. And so when COVID happened, everything got hit, but the federal market pretty much did not. And a lot of people were able to continue on. But even without big disasters happening, in the federal market, the reason I like it is there's fundamentally, right, yes, there's exceptions and clarities, but fundamentally, there's one set of rules, the FAR. There's one place to find opportunities, which is basically, or one way to see opportunities, so SAM, and then you expand that to contract vehicles. But the opportunities are incredibly visible, where in state, local, and others, they're less so. And then you got CPARs where you can look at the ratings for the government to be able to see you. And then I can look at all the contract awards. And I can look at who's won contracts last year, for example, and build a list of winners, see what prices they paid, overall prices. I can see what they bought from the government. All that level of data for me to be able to find is huge. And then when I'm trying to get in the door, I can find information on 400,000 small businesses in 1 second by going to the SBA's DSBS tool, or what they call the SBS tool. But if people go to dsbs.sba.gov, it still works. And in there, I can find them generally the business owner of small businesses. And if I align that with the awards that have been made, and I'm looking for, you know, companies that are doing civil engineering work and have won contracts $5 million and above or something, I can align that data back with the Small Business Administration's data on us businesses, and I can build a list really fast of potential teammates. So that kind of activity is really good for me. When I look to state and local, the competition is a whole different world, right? People are in there like it. And my thing about this market is focus. I'm not saying don't go to state and local. I'm saying if you're going to go into federal, go all in. If you're going to go into California, go all in. But if you try to go into different markets and different customers, you really won't be able to eat. That idea of chasing two rabbits, you're not going to eat one. It's the same thing in choosing a market. Pick a market and get really, really good at it. When I work with customers inside the federal market, I say pick an agency and go for it. And even when you're looking at an agency like the Department of War, I go, that's too big. You come down and you say Navy, that's too big. Come down to like NAVC, Naval Sea Systems Command. Now that's small enough that they can certainly help you have millions of, I mean, they can certainly win, award you contracts that can help you build to $1 million or multiple millions in business. But that focus is what will help people succeed. I think if you're larger, feel free to go to different markets.
1: Yeah. To that point, when I do my census, 820 company pages. More than half of those are DOD and uniformed services, right? So when you mention Navy, there's 88 company pages for various units, operating divisions within the Navy. There's almost 100 for DOD, DOW. Army is the largest with about 130. I mean, there's all kinds of niches in the market. So to your point, find the one that is going to be a closest fit for you and start pursuing. And if they're on LinkedIn as a company page, you can find the key people in those entities. So, so cool. So now I better understand your Fed over sled. And I agree. Focus, you know, you can't, especially for the smalls, you cannot do everything. So do one thing really well and pick a target that's viable. I want to touch on something that's probably more personal for both of us, and that is why people reach out to us. Since late 2023, maybe mid 2023, I've had at least 100 AI companies. And when I say companies, I mean people with tools reach mm-hmm. out and say, hey, look at this. I'll pay you a referral fee for every lead you give me. And, you know, half of these companies are started by people with at least half with no experience in the government market. They may be an AI guru, but they got some funding somewhere. Somebody with way too much money and too little brain to start this thing. And the viability for an ecosystem to support that many companies isn't real. But what do you do when these people reach out to you? I know you got to have probably a lot more inquiries than me.
0: Yeah, there's I'm with you. The same timeline. The VCs started dropping dollars, and people would start creating companies, and they come in and just learn from us, right? Which I don't particularly mind when they were doing it. I was like, let me teach you. Now there's just too many. I mean, like you, I'm just getting multiple a week. I don't even know who you are or where you're coming from. But one of the things I've learned about all of these companies is, and for me, this goes back to federal and SLED. I'm only federal. I tell people this all the time. I know sales and I've done other markets, but I'm not selling. I'm not teaching you to do it. I'm not working with you, and I'm not going to help you get in there. So all federal. What I'm looking for is an AI tool that actually is all federal, like it leans in, and I'll talk to you about that in a second because you don't know this, but I'm building one myself. But I've been offered equity in companies, and a lot of us they reach out to us as experts, equity in companies. Once you come on, why don't you do retainer thing like you described, which is the most ignorant thing I think to offer an expert is to come in and say, why don't you take all the risks? And if there's any upside, I'll give you something. It's like, no, that is not right. And then the other thing is they come in and try to steal our 30 years of building networks. It's like, hey, and for you younger people, we call it a Rolodex, but it's like, why don't you just give me your Rolodex? Like, sure, $1 billion or something. It's like, I don't mind helping people, but I do mind companies that come in and have millions of dollars not think to offer 100 or 200,000 for that level of expertise just on the side as advisors, because what you did and I did and others is helped accelerate these companies. But unfortunately, Mark, I don't see them really, the 80% of them really providing the value to businesses that they need. How do I sit there and get visible on LinkedIn or something? How do I win contracts? How do I get in the door? Even how do I do sales? It's too much out there. And so I don't have a problem with them reaching out. That's just the normal way to do it. But now in my head, they're spam. Like when I see them reach out, I'm like, all right, it's just too much spam. And that's unfortunate because that's how they're taught. By the way, they're not mean people or bad people. They're just taught, reach out and try to, you know, spam as many people as you can.
1: Yeah, I don't want to. They are lazy, but it's a learned laziness. So the attention span is such that if they can't do it immediately, they don't want to. So wrap up here for me and tell people why they should reach out to you if they need help and where you are going to provide that help.
0: Well, the biggest thing I would tell people is reach out to me on LinkedIn. Follow me on LinkedIn. I put out a lot of content. I just put out something today about the Air Force Organization. and their whole new organization chart. I'm getting ready to release a new org chart that I built of like 512 nodes under the Air Force. So that stuff will come out. And that's free on there. I do my LinkedIn training. If people want to accelerate their business development success and they're doing a million plus, I don't like to take money from people who are not making money. But if they're doing a million or more and they want to work with me, they just reach out to me and ask. I have a BD Accelerator workshop, and I've learned that I don't work retainers anymore with people unless they do this. Like, unless I can get them to do the process for 90 days, then a long-term engagement's not there. But mostly, I'd love people to just be part of the LinkedIn training that I do every day. I focus on small business. You're totally right. But I get PTEX or Apex accelerators and the SBA and even larger firms come in and get that training. And I just try to be professional development out there for people who maybe don't have access to it from somewhere else.
1: And it's adult supervision for the uninitiated. So thank you for that. And thank you for being on the show. Podcasting is not my day job. I'm not an employee of Federal News Network. I just have a show here. I operate at the intersection of thought leadership, content, and LinkedIn. I help companies and individuals build subject matter expert positions in the federal market, not the state and local market, federal market. Without this, you're not going to build a strong pipeline. 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
11: From ABC News, I'm Michelle Franzen. Results from yesterday's primary day in Michigan taking shape in the closely watched Senate Democratic race. ABC News projects progressive newcomer Dr. Abdul Al-Sayed will have a narrow victory against moderate Representative Haley Stevens. A short time ago, taking a victory.
12: I just can't say how grateful I am to have earned the votes that we got. We took on a machine.
11: The seat vacated by Democratic Senator Gary Peters is a must-win for Democrats. ABC's Avery Harper says the winner takes on GOP Representative Mike Rogers in November's general election.
13: Haley Stevens had support of Gretchen Whitmer, of Democratic leadership in Washington, D.C. Are those folks going to embrace Al-Sayed? This is a seat that Democrats have to win in November if they want to take control of the Senate. They need to hold every single seat that they have and flip four. This is a must-hold seat for them.
11: Tensions between the U.S. and Iran remain, but President Trump is insisting a deal to reopen the Strait of Hormuz could come as early as today. In Southern California, potential security threat at Trump National Golf Course ahead of the president's visit. The man identified as 38-year-old Janine John Taylor was arrested. ABC's Kana Whitworth is on scene.
14: Authorities say they found hollow point bullets in his pockets and a loaded pistol in his vehicle parked at the course, along with a badge that read Fugitive Recovery Bail Enforcement Agent. In a search of the suspect's home, authorities say they found an illegally modified AR-style rifle, body armor, radio signal devices, and multiple notebooks containing what officials described as concerning statements.
11: In London, police arrested a woman in connection with a stabbing attack in Covent Garden today. Police say four men were stabbed and say a pair of scissors were taken from the scene. A spokesperson called it a mental health-related incident. In Washington State, fire crews getting a break from those whipping winds and raging wildfires. Many residents, though, returning to their neighborhoods outside Spokane are finding little left. You're listening to ABC.
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11: Another foodborne illness has forced changes to the menu at a major fast food chain.
2: First, it was cyclosporiasis linked to lettuce at Taco Bell. Now, Chipotle Mexican Grill has removed jalapenos from its restaurants nationwide after a salmonella outbreak in Minnesota sickened more than 100 people. Investigations are going on in other states where the peppers might have been distributed.
11: ABC's Jim Ryan. New Jersey officials say with their latest lawsuit, they're taking a stand for the drivers behind two-day Amazon deliveries, accusing the online retailer keeping wages low and conditions poor. Here's ABC's Morgan Norwood.
17: Those drivers show up in Amazon vans wearing Amazon vests, carrying boxes with the Amazon logo. But most of them don't actually work for Amazon. They work for small contractors, which the company calls delivery service partners. But the lawsuit claims those partners are entirely dependent on Amazon to survive and claims the company uses that power to control their routes, their hiring, and their pay, while crushing any attempt by workers to unionize.
11: Amazon recently surpassed the Postal Service to become the largest delivery provider in the country. The lawsuit claims Amazon drivers earn substantially less than those at the Postal Service, UPS, and FedEx. More than 21 million Americans use marijuana on a daily or near daily basis. That's a 21% increase between 2022 and 2025, according to the National Survey on Drug Use and Health. Michelle Franzen, ABC News.
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18: Here are your top stories from Federal News Network. The Defense Department has failed to comply with federal improper payment requirements for the fifth consecutive year. A new audit found DOD did not adequately assess the risk of its improper and unknown payments, publish reliable improper payment estimates, or report improper payment estimates of less than 10% of required programs. The Inspector General did say, however, that the department has improved its compliance by restructuring its payment integrity portfolio to better identify high-risk payments. The Army is overhauling how it treats discrimination and harassment complaints. Beginning later this year, the service will no longer allow soldiers to anonymously file allegations of discrimination or harassment with military equal opportunity offices. Instead, EO offices can process claims while keeping soldiers' personal information confidential. For more on these stories, visit federalnewsnetwork.com. I'm Michelle Sandiford.
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23: Welcome and thanks for joining us. My guests today are Prakash Sharma, the Managing Director for Deloitte & Touche LLP, Manny Medrano, the Director of the Global Security Operations Center at the State Department, Jennifer Franks, the Director of IT at the Government Accountability Office, Justin Ubert, the Director of the Cyber Protection Division for the Office of the CISO at the Transportation Department, and Aubrey Turner, one of the field CTOs at Savient. Whew, we got a great panel here today, five excellent folks to talk us through this issue of securing digital identity, a long-running concern for federal agencies. You know, you go back decades, this has been a concern. The 2021 Federal Zero Trust Strategy really amped this up even further. And 5 years later, I think agencies have made some big improvements. But now it's still a major challenge. And now you have AI agents in the mix as well. So this is continuing to be just a major challenge for federal cyber practitioners. I want to start here in the room and just turn to Aubrey to talk a little bit about what you're seeing when it comes to how agencies are approaching this identity security issue today.
0: Yeah, so, you know, there are, you know, of course, a lot of changes that you just articulated and just shared. And so I think agencies, as they're looking across these challenges relative to the human identities and you know, whether we'd really even solve for that. Mm-hmm. And now you sort of poured gasoline on the fire with agents and NHIs. And so how do you bring that? How do you bring those into your program? As well as all sort of the regulatory shifts. I know before we started this, we're talking about some changes to CMMC. There's some other directives from the president recently issued an executive order in June relative to AI and a whole host of other things. So how do you take all that in? How do you process all of that? And I think the struggle has been sort of the fractured legacy infrastructure and tools that these agencies have. And it's, you know, sort of almost fighting a losing battle. If you're not equipped with the right tools to sort of kind of start the job and finish the job, then you're really on the back foot already. And so I think we see that struggle and that challenge. I think certainly on the civilian side, the private sector side, you know, modernization initiatives for identity have been sort of things that we've been, you know, conversations that we've been having with customers as they try to sort of accelerate and sort of bake trust back into these programs. And again, I don't think there's any difference there on the FedGov side. Just again, some of the directives around the, you know, modernization and, hey, we've got to make these programs more efficient and sort of how do you do that and sort of the budget environment. I think those are all sort of factors that that we're seeing. So I think from a Savian perspective, it is about, you know, how do we help accelerate these programs, right? Can we help an agency collapse some of this tech debt into a converged platform that gives you an advantage out of the gate and sort of, again, allows you to begin to sort of tackle all of these identities, right? Does your platform allow you to govern and manage all these identities in a sort of a single pane of glass? So I think, again, as we see those challenges, the environment, all the factors that I've described, again, it just becomes how do we provide a platform that can, again, help move the needle forward.
23: Got it. You know, well, you set up the challenge as well, Prakash. I want to ask, you know, considering the sort of fractured, just legacy challenges that a lot of agencies are dealing with, how different federal agencies are, but the fact that they're dealing with some of these common threats, what do you see as some of the best practices for securing digital identity in 2026?
1: Absolutely. Yeah. I think Aubrey mentioned about the AI, which is the headline. But if you look at the current challenges around the core infrastructure around identity and cybersecurity have been a big challenge for the federal agencies. And with Zero Trust, it started modernizing those infrastructure. And most of the critical infrastructure is fragmented, right? Those are in silos. So federal agencies are really focused on bringing those at a central place, and FedRAMP plays a major role in that because as they adopt more cloud, they are centralizing that. And Aubrey talked about converged identity, right? That's the most important pillar for federal agencies, how they're going to bring those silos together and create a platform which provides them to manage the scale of AI. Because if you think about right now, federal agencies are really focused on the workforce side and citizen side. But in the last few years, they started moving towards privilege access management. Now with the scale AI agents are going to bring in, how are you going to manage those non-human entities? It's going to be a big challenge. I think as a federal agency, they have started thinking about it because now AI has moved from pilot phase to more production phase. So they start thinking about what are the things they have to do from policy perspective, right? How are they going to map those non-human identity with human identity? That's going to be a big challenge, because if you're not going to have human in the loop, it's going to create a scale which you're not able to manage by the federal agencies.
3: Got it. No, it's a great way to further kind of illustrate the challenges with AI. Now, Jennifer, GAO has done some great reporting, obviously, on the cybersecurity challenges that agencies have faced over the years. How do you think about how identity security fits into those challenges and what agencies now have to do to address them going forward?
5: That's a good question. And it does merit kind of taking into the aspect of what it is we're doing and how it is we're approaching our evaluations for the various federal agencies. And from our oversight work and those challenges that we've identified and those recommendations that we then issue, one thing really has become increasingly clear in the identity area, and that's that the most foundational element to cyber is identity. And I think it sometimes gets overshadowed because of all the other security controls and the complexities of our environments. And when we're thinking of moving towards, you know, cloud environments, he was talking about the workforce and adapting some of those expanded hybrid working environments, adopting SaaS platforms and exploring AI use cases. We still have to focus our efforts on identity management, which is increasingly one of the strongest pain points across our various organizations, because it's how we protect our systems and the data that resides on those systems. So we're seeing agencies take strides to really mature in managing our user accounts and really thinking holistically about the identity lifecycle. So bringing those specialists and those subject matter expertise in at the beginning of your lifecycle to understand your onboarding process and even the provisions around access and authorization, and looking at your privileged users and those accounts, looking at our continuous monitoring efforts, and really looking at timely deprovisioning someone that perhaps even changes the role or even leaves the organization. Another thing that we're focusing on is how our environments are connected, you know, making sure that the HR systems are interconnected to the contracting systems and the financial systems and all of the technology platforms that really speak to making sure that we can protect the critical data of our various agencies' missions, and that we are not, you know, siloing IT strategies and orphaning accounts and having unnecessary risk introduced where we're not considering the identity protection areas.
3: Yeah, and Manny, it's hard to think of a better federal agency to talk about those challenges than the State Department, considering the global footprint, the extremely important, sensitive mission that you have, the size of the agency. What can you share with us about your identity security strategy today and how you're managing some of these challenges that our co-panelists have eloquently laid out?
6: Yeah, no, thank you. So, there's never a down moment, right? It's always something. So from our perspective, right, as part of the Security Operations Center, right, this is definitely forefront, right?

0: and AI can automate, which is great. It is true. But I think that we also need to focus a little bit and step back and look at the foundations as well. I think that's critical, right? Because I think we often forget that foundation, which is like where everything is built upon, and we're already trying to automate something that we don't even know if it exists. And what we're looking here as well, right? It's like, it's about governing, right? Every entity that touches a mission system at the State Department. So for example, we are looking at, okay, so you need to have an identity, right? For a individual, but also it could be now an API. It could be a service account. It could be a workload, right? And it could also be an AI agent, just like what we mentioned earlier, right? So there's different types now of assets, right, that have that identity. And then we need to have enough context so that we can make those decisions in a continuously manner and faster way, right? So the practical shift, right, ICAM, right, that I think that we should integrate is with other functions and also the endpoint posture, the application access, cloud authorizations, SOC operations, right? So all of these different aspects, right, have to come together. And then, of course, you got CISA Zero Trust model, right, that reinforces that you have to treat the identity as a core pillar and pair with the different pillars as well, right? For visibility and analytics. And then you bring the automation, and then you also need to make sure that you have the governance as well. And like you mentioned, we talked a little bit about, right, the cybersecurity executive order. That also pushes the agencies towards a stronger and more secure software and operations practices, right? Which from the ICAM perspective, it means that identity security has to reach a deeper into the software lifecycle, just like Jennifer was saying, right? Into that workload, the CI/CD pipeline, the CI/CD access levels, right? And the service accounts governance as well. So I think in a way, right, I mean, there are more deeper and definitely the scope, right, that we are so used to looking at identity, right? But it still falls under the foundations that we know of when it comes to ICAM.
1: And talking about pushing those identity protections deeper into the life cycle, like Jennifer mentioned, thinking more deeply about them on the front end, what does that look like for federal agencies as far as their processes for software development, for all of these related technology developments that they have going on? I mean, how do you do that on the front end? Is it acquisition? Is it further than that? What would you say?
2: From my point of view, what I've seen that it's not around what tools and technology you have. It's to Manny's point, those foundational element, how you implement those things, right? If you have those foundational element right, then if you talk about the new AI agents, so they're non-human entities. You talk about API, which Manny was talking about. If you talk about the endpoints, the integration of those with those your foundational use cases really help you to drive that modernization. And the other point you mentioned that if they are looking, the federal agencies are looking to modernize and move to cloud, there's a lot of effort going on there. It's amazing that the amount of push coming from everybody, and they love it, right? We are loving it because it has been a big discussion point when the federal agencies will start moving towards cloud or getting more modernized because they are using the legacy solution. The technical debt is so much on federal agencies. So as they start moving to cloud, it is really helping them to modernize their solution. That also helps with identity because if you are moving to cloud, that brings more challenges how you're going to manage it. So if you have, to Manny's point, if you have the foundational use cases implemented in the right manner, you should be able to manage this on a scale because AI agents, as we know that it start, if you start bringing up AI agents every day, right, there will be millions of AI agents and how you want to manage those. If you have that technology, and to Aubrey's point, that if you have the converged platform where you're managing both non-human entity as well as human entity, that will really help federal agents to move and modernize the entity platform and infrastructure.
3: From a saving perspective,

0: perspective. We work with our customers certainly to understand their technical requirements, but even more than that, we actually do spend a lot of time understanding where the program is, right? Where are our customers or prospects in their journey from a program perspective? We all get captivated by what I call shiny object syndrome. We love things that are really cool and slick, and we sometimes need to sort of pull back, and we do spend time. So where are in your program? What are your adoption strategies? How do you do organizational change management? What do all those things look like before we get to the point where we can start pushing buttons and rolling things out? So that is oftentimes sort of the sort of unseen or something that we don't spend enough time on, is understanding what is the maturity, what does the program look like as you begin to address these new capabilities. And candidly, what we see is in these modernization strategies, and again, whether it's on the civil side or on the FedGov side, hey, we've still got to tackle these core human use cases. Yes, we've got to treat AI identities as first-class citizens, but we've got some foundational blocking and tackling that we have to do. And so we need a solid platform and something that can future-proof us, that we can grow into when we're ready to tackle the NHIs and the agents. But we've got to really nail some of these kind of core processes. And again, I think that is strongly tied to what the program that you put around the tech side of things.
1: Got it. Okay. Well, I think we've set up the conversation well. We will take a quick break, but we'll pick up the discussion when we come back. Again, my guests today are Prakash Sharma, the Managing Director at Deloitte & Touche LLP, Manny Medrano, the Director of the Global Security Operations Center at the State Department, Jennifer Franks, the Director of IT at the Government Accountability Office, Justin Ubert, Director of the Cyber Protection Division for the Office of the CISO at the Transportation Department, and Aubrey Turner, one of the field CTOs at Saviynt. I'm Justin Doubleday on the discussion, How Federal Organizations Are Streamlining Identity Security, sponsored by Saviynt on Federal News Network.
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1: 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Again, my guests today are Prakash Sharma, the Managing Director for Deloitte & Touche LLP, Manny Medrano, the Director of the Global Security Operations Center at the State Department, Jennifer Franks, the Director of IT at the Government Accountability Office, Justin Ubert, the Director of the Cyber Protection Division for the Office of the CISO at the Transportation Department, and Aubrey Turner, one of the field CTOs at Saviynt. And Justin, I know we didn't get a chance to get to you in the first segment here, so I'd love to get your efforts on just what the Transportation Department is doing to secure identity, given all of the challenges that exist in that space today.
3: Yeah, and thank you for having me. So DOT has come a long way, like many federal agencies. If you guys recall, we all have gone through a big movement to modernize our MFA, multi-factor authentication, and move that forward. That was an effort over the last 5 years, we'll say, in the federal space. DOT did a pretty good job with that, I think. And then AI, right? AI has hit us as well as everybody else. I like what some of the other panelists said, right? Concentrate on your fundamentals, and the rest kind of starts taking care of itself. I mostly agree with that, in that fundamentals are absolutely key, right? We need to ensure that we're like Manny said, every identity that touches the network needs to, or every entity that touches the network needs to be authenticated, authorized, et cetera. So DOT is looking at, Prakash said it, a converged platform, in the sense that we're trying to ensure we've got all of our identities, both human and non-human identities, pulled together into one platform so we can manage them better. when we are looking at that, it starts to become apparent, though, that scaling for agentic is going to be difficult. So I do agree on the fundamentals part. Absolutely. We have to get that in. But the scaling of that is something that I think is a magnitude of difficulty, because it's not as simple as saying we have a bunch of service principles that we are kind of used to, in my opinion. I think because we have these agents that are operating in a non-deterministic way, we have to think beyond just the simple identity portion of it. And we have to understand as well how to provision these agents with, for instance, micro-provisions. Why does this matter? We would scope permissions for service principles down to the necessary, but almost always over time we see creep, right? Privilege creep. So when we start looking at that kind of thing with agents and or the fact that we tend to like to provision things as wide open as possible in IT because it works, we start coming up with a real problem. In that we can't really give huge permissions to these agents because they can do things that are non-deterministic. They can perform actions to get to the best outcome. So when we start thinking about that and how we have to manage identities, I think it gets a lot more complicated, especially when we start talking about scaling. So we have to have identity fabric that allows us to do just-in-time permissions, just-in-time actions. We have to be able to do the attribution of the agents to the identity that called them. So if we're looking at a human-in-the-loop kind of perspective and we're calling an agent, we need to ensure that the agent's properly attributed to the human. However, we have to separate the attribution of the human actions from the agent actions, right? So they have to be related, but they cannot be Justin called X agent, and X agent is now operating as Justin. That is a bad path. So all of these things, which, again, are fundamentals, but are a little bit more granular in depth and then hard to scale, are big problems that we're looking at. But overall, I think that managing the agents, there's some really good partners out there to look at managing identities for this agent type stuff. But again, really like what Manny said. You know, it's not just agents, it's not just AI, it's our APIs, our workloads. Everything has to be managed from that perspective. So we start looking at MFA at scale and ensuring these identities are operating correctly. It gets really tough.
1: Yeah. Well, you laid out the problem well there. Manny, I want to turn to you here and just ask about how you're dealing with some of those challenges of scale, of the differences between human and non-human identities, and while also still managing the fundamentals that you discussed. Mm-hmm.
4: Yeah, no, it's a very good point, right? And going back to what Justin said, I think that it's important to look at it in terms of like, what are those fundamentals and then add on top of that, right? Mm-hmm. And I think that there's a lot of times where we kind of focus on trying to get to that shiny new star, but then let's step back and let's say, okay, well, it still needs like a house, still needs the foundation made of concrete. And if the foundation needs to be probably strengthened a little bit more, then let's focus on that, right? So a lot of the fundamentals now in terms of where it goes into like the threats, right? I think it's important to also redefine what an enterprise asset is of interest to the SOC, because I think that we were so used to saying, okay, well, a computer, an endpoint, and now we got APIs, we got AI agents. How does an AI agent behave? And now what are what's the context, or what is the telemetry, right, that you need to know from that specific AI agent or that API, right? So there's a little bit more of the foundations, right, in terms of your inventory, the configuration, who is it talking to, what are the permissions, etc., right? That takes us back into like, okay, then how do you treat this identity, right, in terms of making sure that you have the right visibility? And then the other part is that I think it's important, right, as we moved into a lot of this agentic agents, right, that goes a little bit further, is the linear way of creating alerts, right, for the SOC, right, for SIEMs is changing, right, where we now have to look at models. We now have to look at what does normal behavior or normal activity look like, not just in one snapshot, but overall, right? And then look and see what has changed and why is that changing, right? So there's definitely a lot more that you can look into, right? But the key, it goes back to, right, in terms of like authorization, authentication, and why is this whatever asset, enterprise asset is doing, right, that is not correctly behaving.
1: Love to go to the room here, Aubrey.
0: I was just going to quickly add to Manny's point, his analogy about the house with a bad foundation. From my perspective, it's like there's a house going up next door to me and it's like half done. It'd be like if they put a crystal chandelier in the foyer and said, hey, it's done, right? That's not real, right? So we got to start with a strong foundation, build it out, and then, yes, you know, you put that that finishing touch, right?
4: And if I can jump in really quick to that, I love your analogy. I like the chandelier, right? Because I think that we do a lot of that right now, where if we look at it, right, it's like, okay, well, now we have to put the chandelier. Now we have to put all this additional bells and whistles because AI and all this, eventually the roof is going to collapse, right? And then you still don't get to your outcome.
0: Right. Exactly. I mean, now I got to go look at that house.
5: To both your points, it was less than 5 years ago that we were all talking about agencies and the struggle, really, just to get to MFA for a lot of them, right? So, right. I mean, I think while progress has been made, they're not there yet across the board. Prakash, I wanted to ask you we've been talking a lot kind of notionally, which, you know, we have to do to a certain extent, but what do we know about some of the modern threats, how adversaries might be targeting digital identity today?
6: So over the years, the landscape, the threat landscape is changing. The attack surface is increasing, given that federal agencies are moving to cloud, right? It opened up. Earlier, it was just protect my house, right? Even though I don't have a roof and only chandelier, but I'll have the boundary around it. And the threat was around social engineering, getting the passwords and all those things. That has changed in the last few years. And with AI, the attack surface is changing rapidly. Mm-hmm. I'll talk about two things, right? One on the citizen side, right? The synthetic ID. I can go right now, create my own ID, which looks like Justin, right? And I present it to get benefits from federal agency. I can go and claim that this is, I am Justin rather than you are the Justin. So that landscape is changing, right? So there are multiple efforts going on to really understand that from citizen perspective, because the fraud is increasing. The fraud is going to continue to increase if there's a effort put on that, how to understand synthetic identity, right? That's on the citizen side. Workforce side, I think most of the federal agencies have done a great job adopting MFA. Obviously, they are still, a lot of agencies are still in the progress to implement it. But if you look at, if you start building those agents, right, and you keep bringing non-human entities, how are you going to manage it? One thing which I think, from my perspective, over the next few, I think, couple of years, it's really important to map the non-human entity with humans. If you don't have that, to Justin's point, the scale is so huge, it's going to be very hard to manage it. And if you're not able to manage it, if agent is going to talk to, let's say, there's a federation between two agencies, and the agent is talking to another agent, federal agency to federal agencies, and they're sharing the data, if something goes wrong there, the data is going to be exposed. So again, the landscape is changing. The threat are different because of the AI, and it will continue to change. I think federal agencies are doing a great job internally, but as we start also thinking about the user experience and the outward facing, the citizen facing infrastructure has to be managed properly as well.
0: If I can just add on to those thoughts quickly, I think last week we saw the first documented case of an autonomous ransomware, autonomous agent ransomware. I believe it's called JPuffer, which sounds like a stuffed animal I'd give to my 3-year-old, right? But so we saw the first case of that, and to all those points, right? That the attack surface has changed. It's just going to continue to rapidly evolve. So we've got these sort of external threats, and really what we're doing sort of inside. And again, I almost said the four walls, although those four walls don't exist, right? this sort of like this like the call is coming from inside the house type of thing, right? Because we're building agents, and whether you feel they're, you know, they're of value or not, they could be, you know, zombies left, and you have very little idea of what tools and access and, you know, tokens, keys that they have access to, which is a real threat. What is not lost on me, though, even with this Jade Puffer and the fact that it is autonomous, at the end of the day, it was really just trying to escalate to a set of privileged creds. Mm-hmm. That's all it's trying to do. And so, again, we're doing a number of things that has just, you know, increased that blast radius, right? And so, you know, getting our hands around these tools, the agents, and, you know, what has, and not only who has access, but why and what can it do, being able to answer those fundamental questions, I think is really critical as this threat landscape continues to just, again, and it's just rapidly evolving, right? Faster than I've ever seen, yeah. I think anybody's seen. So I think those are some of the things that we've just got to be aware of relative to what the threats are. And then just kind of one last point, I did see that, I think, Miss recommended that single-factor voice authentication is not a thing anymore.
4: Yeah.
0: And they've updated their guidance for presentation attack detection, I think. So there's additional guidance relative to some of these things, again, synthetic identity and some of these deepfake fraud. So they're, you know, we're fighting a war on multiple fronts, right? There's a digital cyber war that's happening as we speak.
5: Yeah. Yeah. So I go to Jennifer here really quick, because, you know, one thing GAO does really well is kind of take this threat landscape, kind of modern things that agencies are dealing with, and connects them to how agencies actually manage those risks through FISMA and everything on down from there. And I'm curious what you've observed about the gaps in how federal agencies manage some of these modern risks.
7: So that's a good question. And what we've been seeing across our various cybersecurity evaluations is that there are gaps, but mainly because of the collective use of the different personas that we're having to manage. So if you think about a federal agency, there are federal employees, but we're also managing contractors and detailees and interns and shared services, and now machine identities and emerging IT with AI agents like we've been talking about. But we're also on the cutting edge of thinking about quantum and other areas of concern. And each of these areas requires a different level of access management and governance in our environment. So some of the gaps we're seeing are really about the increasing complexities that are coming with managing multiple identities in this environment and them changing very frequently. For example, the contractors are a particular important conversation and consideration for our various agencies for us to really augment all of our processing. And they help us to perform very mission critical for work, but they have access to our sensitive systems and our sensitive data. So we have to consistently update our governance structures to really align with what access is needed and when it's needed, why it's needed, and then remove that access very promptly when the work concludes. And oftentimes, as we're managing the complexities of the different contracts and the contract environments, things can be lost in the translation of the movements of inter-service agreements, and things do not really lend themselves to being complete, and we're finding some process gaps. We're also seeing gaps in areas, you know, we've been talking about the AI agents, but how those agents are beginning to interact with our various applications, how they're retrieving the information, how we're automating workflows, and then even starting to make recommendations for improvement in our environments. And these systems, like traditional information systems, they also need identity and access management protections. And we have to also augment the human part of the process, not just the machine and IT part of the process. And we're still tracking, you know, the data access, the actions that are needing to be monitored, and then who is accountable for these decisions that both the humans need to manage as well as the machines. And, you know, one of the things that we're doing as we're working across different federal agencies, and I actually have active work at both transportation and state, we're looking at how AI doesn't necessarily eliminate accountability. It increases the importance of the governance structure. So we're focusing on helping ourselves to understand where federal agencies are in their process, understanding their gaps between both the human and the non-human identities, so that we can ensure that our recommendations and even their improvements are working towards limiting some of that transparency and auditing with the oversight that we're missing, so that the gaps can be reduced.
5: All right. We are going to pick up this conversation in just a moment. I know we have some hot takes coming here for the third segment. So again, my guests today are Prakash Sharma, the Managing Director for Deloitte & Touche LLP, Manny Medrano, the Director of the Global Security Operations Center at the State Department, Jennifer Franks, the Director of IT at the Government Accountability Office, Justin Uber, the Director of the Cyber Protection Division for the Office of the CISO at the Transportation Department, and Aubrey Turner, one of the field CTOs at Savient. I'm Justin Doubleday. We're talking about how federal organizations are streamlining identity security, sponsored by Savient on Federal News Network.
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5: 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Again, my guests are Prakash Sharma, the Managing Director for Deloitte & Touche LLP, Manny Medrano, the Director of the Global Security Operations Center at the State Department, Jennifer Franks, the Director of IT at the Government Accountability Office, Justin Uber, the Director of the Cyber Protection Division for the Office of the CISO at the Transportation Department, and Aubrey Turner, one of the field CTOs at Savient. And we've been talking through this really quickly evolving digital identity security issue, how AI agents are really complicating an already complex topic. Justin, I think that before the end of the last segment, you wanted to jump in on some of the things our panelists were saying. So I want to turn to you to ask how you're thinking through these issues.
3: Yes, thank you. I wanted to kind of tug on a theme that's kind of underlined a lot of this, which is we keep thinking about attribution of agents or identities to a human, which is great. We want to chain that back. But we also need to start thinking of the infrastructure for the future and tomorrow. And so one of the other things I think is that we're going to see many of these other things that have identities, right? APIs, workloads, et cetera, be serviced by agents, right? Agents are generally just some identity that's doing some specific task within a decomposed workflow. That's how I tend to think of it. And so when I think through what that means, and I listen to what my fellow panelists said, I'm looking at, we are going to have, just like we do service principles now, things that are working as part of a workflow and not necessarily called directly by a human. So we need to make sure that attribution is sometimes, you know, it's not just going to be human. It's going to be the attribution for a given task is going to be as part of something, right? Whether it's a workflow that's associated with a workload, various functions that we're calling, I can see all these happening. I also wanted to touch on the thing that Jennifer was talking about, which is, how we're managing, she focused on the contractor workforce, but I think the entire workforce. So we have the concepts of mover, leaver, joiner with identities, right? And so mover is exactly what it sounds like. You're moving within an agency. So I've moved from Federal Transit Administration to the Office of the Secretary. As I do that, my identity and my permissions associated with that identity should also change to be appropriate to what I have. This is Jennifer's point exactly. So this mover workflow should re-sculpt my permissions to be appropriate. And this is for any identity. It's not just, a human one. as we're moving through these processes, right? So I move from one to another, my role changes, and my permissions should change. This has been a big problem for a long time. We've seen all sorts of privilege creep and accumulation over the environment. So this mover thing is very big, and we at DOT are leveraging partnerships and tools to help us, manage this. But we've also got Lever, which is they're leaving the organization, and so ensuring that the offboarding of the identity as well as the equipment, and et cetera, all come together correctly. But in this case, we're really worried about the identity. So the Lever one is ensuring that we have our identities are turned off, right? Disabled and not allowed to work in the environment anymore. Once we get the signal that that person or thing is no longer here with us or needed, right? The last one is joiner. And as we bring on identities, we need to ensure that they're scoped correctly for their permissions. So this mover, lever, joiner workflow helps us really conceptualize how these work across the entire space. And I just want to stress again that it's not necessarily attribution human that is going to be needed even now. It's a attribution to something, right? You can call agents as part of a workflow. Yes, it'll eventually be on behalf of somebody, but workflows get varied. Workflows can be subject to another workflow, subject to it. So my point is that there's a lot of granularity and depth that we can we have to kind of watch out for. So we really need to be ensuring that the attribution chain is there, regardless of whether it's tied to a human identity or a machine.
5: Yeah, that's really interesting.
6: Go ahead. Yeah, I think just to your point, right? I agree. The point I was making is not the attribution, but more ownership, right? There should be agents if you are. There's a policy which needs to be there. So if you are, building a new agent every day, right? There should be a owner for that agent, right? Not the attribution, sure. Right? Obviously, I agree with you that if it's sitting in the workflow or sitting in the API or the secrets, that's all belong to that particular workflow. It should not be attributed. But there should be owner. You're talking about the mover, right? If you move from one division to another division, one department to another department, one agency to another agency, that ownership should be also moved along with it, right? So that you should not be the owner of it. So that's what I was saying. The mapping of those non-human entity should be with the human entity as the owner, not the attribution. So I agree.
0: And I'll just quickly add to that. I think, I've said this before, I think legacy identity is a liability when it comes to, again, solving the problems that we're confronted with today, as well as the ones that are the problems of tomorrow, and the ability to really tie all of these things together, right? Jennifer talked about external. We've touched on agents. We've touched on NHI, keys, tokens, all of these things. Being able to visualize all of these connections and the risk associated with them and how they impact each other, what that blast radius is, modernizing your identity program and underlying platform is really the only way that you're going to be able to kind of see the unseen and know what it is you're dealing with and be able to confront it in a meaningful way, right? These agents chain other agents. They chain, again, we don't need to get into the semantics of that. But again, the journey to modernizing is really the only way that you're going to have a platform that supports a program to be able to deal with all of these things.
5: All right. Well, as we kind of come toward the conclusion of our conversation, I want to be a little bit forward looking here and just ask each of the panelists, starting with Jennifer, just what are you watching in this space? You mentioned some ongoing audits. That's really interesting. As well as maybe some things you're working on in this digital identity security space that you think are particularly relevant for our audience. Jennifer, I could start with you at GAO.
7: Yes. So honestly, looking ahead, we're doing a lot of work across our agency and also working with other federal agencies to really look at how we're managing the evolution of tech and the different intricacies that those evolutions are introducing into our environment. So really making sure that we have structured data governance processes in place AI governance, looking at our automation and continuous authorization efforts. And this goes back to what we discussed earlier about the cybersecurity executive order. It definitely lays out that visibility that we all need to have into who or what is accessing our systems and why that access exists and whether it continues to remain appropriate over time. So ultimately, as we're considering, you know, our discussion here today about identity security, you know, yes, it's becoming a more strategic business capability and business practice. But as we're looking at modernizing our digital services, really focusing on responsibly adopting these technologies in our environment and understanding what that looks like and how it makes best business sense for you. You know, adopting these strong identity governance processes and maintaining that public trust and protecting the sensitive information and ensuring that we can continue to deliver on our missions effectively and efficiently is what the American people inevitably are looking at and looking for. So we're just really looking at, you know, what's to come. We talked earlier about the evolution of the threats and the landscape. Cyber events continue to happen every single day. So really being able to respond efficiently and effectively is something that we take of critical importance as well. And, you know, no dull days, like we said earlier. So it's a continuous evolution.
5: Justin, what would you like to leave us on here with the transportation department?
3: So our CISO, Lax Burbala, has been very clear about our direction, which is we move from a reactive to a proactive stance. And to me, identity is a core element in ensuring that, because we are talking about modernization of our networks and you know, all these cool tools and all the shiny things that are out there, right? With AI, I don't think we talked very much about Open Data Act and those types of things, right? So we've got all these different things we're trying to do, and identity is the core of it. When we're talking about reactive versus proactive security and wanting to move to that proactive state, identity is the core piece, because all the signals that we have to ensure good security are really the risk scoring, right? Should this person or identity be this entity be accessing this resource for any reason, and we use all these different signals from a risk scoring perspective to evaluate that. And if we don't have a good identity framework set up and we're not mature there, this is not going to work well. So in order to modernize, in order to take advantage of all these cool tools and technologies that we're right now at the forefront of, we have to have a good identity platform for the agency. We have to be able to tie the identity to the entities that or entity that it should be, and then track that, and then be able to assess all of our risk scoring and signals, all of our telemetry, all the things that tell us whether this is appropriate from a baseline perspective, et cetera, against that identity. It is absolutely critical. So the message is DOT is, I feel like we're leading the way in moving forward on this identity as a core concept of security, and being our pillar for our proactive versus reactive posture.
5: Thank you. All right, Prakash, what are you watching?
6: Yeah, I think we touched upon multiple things, right? And from my perspective, I've been doing identity for the last 21 years. Identity is a mission issue, not a security issue, right? And as federal agencies modernize, they adopt zero trust, and also as they start scaling the AI, right? It's important to focus on identity as a core pillar, right? That will really help federal agency to Justin's point, you're reducing risk, you're reducing complexity, and you're bringing more visibility to the overall program. And that really helps from the overall cybersecurity program perspective. I think the NASCEO study, which we did with the State Department, not state, the all the states, CISOs, we talked about AI is the headline on the billboard. But underneath, identity is going to be a major challenge, how they're going to resolve it, right? And that tells me that everybody is trying to solve that problem and be ready with the modernization. And I think the focus should be always, it's a simple goal, right? Reduce risk, reduce complexity, more, bring more visibility, and then be core to the mission of the program.
5: Okay. Aubrey, you get the final word here.
0: Yeah, so I'll try to take us home and kind of go in a slightly different direction. I think my colleagues on the panel have said it well, said it, you know, kind of summed up the challenges and sort of some of the ways we can move forward. Love what you said about this. At the end of the day, this is about risk. I feel I would be remiss if I didn't mention that Sabian is a process for FedRAMP High. So as our customers and prospects begin to look at simplifying architecture, which I think is a critical thing that we touched on, and maybe we should spend a little bit more time on it, because I feel that bakes in trust, right? That's one of the ways ultimately this is about trust. But with Sabian pursuing the FedRAMP High, that allows our customers and prospects that are on that journey of collapsing this tech debt into a converged platform to do so with confidence. So we've done a lot of the heavy lifting and operational rigor around that, so that, again, there's a tremendous amount of value as customers look to simplify the architecture and, you know, think about future-proofing, you know, their platform, solving today's challenges while, again, leaning into what they need to deal with that's coming down the road. So I just wanted to share that, because I think that's something that and again, our partners, right, allows our customers to focus on the mission. So partners, our customers, agencies, and you know, what Sabian's doing will allow them to just focus on the mission. And that's also been something that, again, my colleagues have brought up, and I think I'll leave that there.
5: Okay. All right. Well, again, I would like to thank today's guests. This has been a great discussion. Again, Prakash Sharma is the Managing Director for Deloitte and Touche LLP. Manny Medrano is the Director of the Global Security Operations Center at the State Department. Jennifer Franks is the Director of IT at the Government Accountability Office. Justin Ubert is the Director of the Cyber Protection Division for the Office of the CISO at the Transportation Department, and Aubrey Turner, one of the field CTOs at Savient. I'm Justin Doubleday, and you're listening to Federal News Network. For more on this discussion, visit federalnewsnetwork.com and search Savient.
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11: From ABC News, I'm Michelle Franzen. In Southern California, a man who was arrested near President Trump's Los Angeles area golf course says before the president's planned visit is set to appear in federal court today on possession of an unregistered rifle. The man arousing suspicions over the weekend after he was seen on the property. ABC's Christian Cordero has the latest.
12: They're accusing him of visiting this Trump National Golf Course there in Southern California two times in the days leading up to President Trump's fundraising event there. And the second time, this is ultimately what the big red flag was he approached federal agents, according to investigators, and identified himself as somebody who works for the State Department and said that he was there for security details.
11: The ongoing conflict between the U.S. and Iran intensifying, but President Trump says he believes Iran wants to make a deal and that there are talks to reopen the Strait of Hormuz as early as this week. Security threats in the U.S. remain a concern. A growing number of states now dealing with additional cyber attacks against U.S. water facilities, and the federal investigation is widening. ABC's Aaron Katursky explains.
13: We just heard in the last couple of hours from the New Jersey Office of Homeland Security that two municipal water systems in the state were affected. New Jersey did not name the municipal water systems, probably because they don't want to cause any panic, because they say customers had uninterrupted access to their drinking water. A couple of the systems did go on manual controls. That means the hack was successful in shutting down some automated systems. That was quickly recognized. They figured out how to revert to manual controls, and that's what was done so that the water supply was never put at risk.
11: In Michigan, ABC News projecting that progressive doctor Abdul Al-Sayed will win the Democratic Senate race in Michigan against moderate Representative Haley Stevens. The winner will take on Republican Representative Mike Rogers in November's general election. 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
18: Hello and welcome to the show. I'm Federal News Network reporter Drew Friedman. The public's overall view of civil servants is trending upward, along with increasing public support for a nonpartisan federal workforce. Those findings come from a recent report from the Partnership for Public Service. Their research found that close to two-thirds, or 65% of Americans, believe that civil servants are competent. That's up from 57% last year. Over time, their research has shown that positive views of civil servants have continued to rise. That's happened at least for the last several years. The latest polling results mark the highest positive responses since the nonprofit started measuring public views of civil servants back in 2021. Between then and now, public agreement that civil servants are committed workers has increased by 15%. For more on the survey results, I recently spoke with Senior Research Manager at the Partnership for Public Service, Paul Hitlin.
19: Each year, we've been asking people questions about their perceptions of civil servants. Two of the questions we've been asking are, do you agree or disagree that civil servants are competent? And do you agree or disagree that civil servants are committed to helping people like you, members of the public? And what we found this year is that both the positive ends of those questions were the highest they've been since we started measuring in 2021. So this year, 65% of the public agreed that civil servants are competent, and that was up from 57% last year. We found that 61% of people agree that most civil servants are committed to helping people like me, up a few points from 56% last year. And as I said, we've been doing this for a while now, since 2021, and those were the highest marks we've seen over that time. So there's a lot of potential reasons for that. We're not 100% sure why, but what appears to be clear is that attacks from the Trump administration on the civil servants are not harming people's views of the civil servants, and it may actually be backfiring in a way. People may actually be learning more about what civil servants do, what the federal workforce does, and at least in some small ways, improving their views of what the federal workforce does.
18: And you said you don't know exactly the reasons why it's changing, but do you have any, like, from your focus groups or discussions or anything, is there any, like, general sense you can give me of why that might be?
19: I'll have to be cautious in that and saying we don't know for sure. What we hope, and we've seen this anecdotally, is that there has been a lot of news reporting on what when certain people are laid off or when programs have been cut, there's been more reporting about the workings of those programs than there have been in years past. Sometimes it takes something to be closed down for it to get a lot of attention. So what's possible is that people are learning more about what these various agencies and departments do or have done when they get cut. And that may contribute to what the public understands about people and who they see as, you know, the federal workforce.
20: You know, another important part of that, like, civil service section of the report is obviously the views of how important it is to have a nonpartisan civil service. And it looks like those numbers are rebounding, maybe not necessarily to 2024 levels, it looks like. But can you talk about, you know, what you saw in that trend? And if, again, if you have any ideas of why there has been that shift.
19: So what we found is that this year, 76% of Americans agree that a nonpartisan civil service is important for having a strong American democracy. That is a pretty high number as is. 2 years ago, in 2024, it was even higher. It was 87% agreed, which is about as universal you're going to get on anything. Last year, there was a bit of a dip. It dropped down to 66% before rebounding 10 percentage points this year. There's definitely has been throughout even 66%. There's definitely been, you know, a large majority of the country that believes in a nonpartisan civil service and sees value in that. We think last year that a lot of that dip came among Republicans as the Trump administration changed some of their hiring rules and some of the other civil service protections. And so we think that had an influence on the views of Republicans last year. This year, it has sort of rebounded closer to levels it was before. Again, we're not certain why. It's possible that attention to, as I said before, attention to some of the agencies that have been cut, or some of the stories of programs that have been ended, that has contributed to a greater understanding of the value of a nonpartisan civil service. We know that broadly the public does not think the Trump administration's cuts have been particularly effective. So it's also possible that they see that what has come out of these cuts and changes have not been positive. And so maybe the idea of a more partisan workforce is not actually beneficial. Again, all of that is conjecture, but I would again emphasize that, you know, the 76% is pretty high from any point of view, any way you look at it. So there's pretty widespread agreement that a nonpartisan civil service is important.
20: You also mentioned, Paul, a minute ago, just the views on the effectiveness of the Trump administration's cuts. And I know the report talks a lot about that and just opinions on how the administration is managing the federal government. Can you talk about, you know, what you're seeing in terms of the trends of, you know, how the public is responding to what they're seeing from the Trump administration here?
19: Well, what we found is that the majority of the country opposes the Trump administration's changes to the federal government. 52% of people say they oppose, only 39% say they support, with another 9% saying they're unsure. But these are very similar numbers to what we saw last year in 2025. So there's been consistent opposition to the changes being made by the administration. We also asked people, do you think that these cuts have made your lives better or worse? Far more people say it's made their lives worse than better. Only about 1 in 4 people say it's made their lives better. And there's a large percentage of people who don't know. But in general, people are saying these cuts are having a negative impact. Certainly the majority of people are saying that. We also asked people, do you consider the government wasteful? This is something we've asked year after year. There was actually a big increase from last year to this year. So last year, 61% of people said the government's wasteful, which is a high number. That number shot up to 75% this year. So what we could take away from that is it's pretty clear that the Trump administration has not convinced the public that they've made the government less wasteful. There could be whole reasons for why that increased, but it does not seem to suggest that they've won over the public in thinking that DOGE and other efforts have succeeded in cutting waste. And connected to that, we have also been really interested in people who support the Trump administration's efforts, trying to understand what it is they support about it. And what we found is that by far, people who supported the cuts are really focused on trying to make the government more efficient and save money. Very few people who support it said that they were really interested in giving the president more power. The issue of finances and efficiency was overwhelmingly the reason why people supported those cuts. So we think that's a really important point, too, that the effort to change the civil service into something potentially more political doesn't seem to be the reason why people who are supporting the efforts, why they're in favor. It seems to be, you know, they believe or hope that the cuts will create new efficiencies. There's evidence that so far that hasn't happened. There's more government spending this year than last year. But that's really what we found, why supporters who were mostly Republicans are in favor of the changes that are happening.
20: You also mentioned a little bit about impacts and how people are, you know, feeling the effects of some of the changes here. And I know that you guys have done research about this before, about, you know, just how much they're feeling the changes or the cuts to government. Was there any research in that area in terms of like the types of impacts people are feeling, whether it's on a personal level, job level, community level?
19: About one in three Americans say that they or someone they know has felt the impact of cuts to government. There's a wide range of observations. And what's also important to remember, what we've learned, is that people in the public, understandably, tend not to make a lot of distinctions about government cuts versus government shutdowns versus some of the other things that are going on. So when we did this survey, obviously inflation has been a big issue now for a while. We actually did the survey while there was a partial shutdown of the Department of Homeland Security, and TSA lines were quite long. So a lot of people were mentioning things like that as issues that they've witnessed as a result of the cuts. Now, again, we know that the public doesn't make distinctions whether a TSA line is long because there was a cut or because there was a shutdown. You know, to the understandably to the American people, why that is not necessarily important. To them, it's all the federal government not serving the people as well as it should. But to answer your question more directly, we heard a lot of people tie cuts in with inflation and issues with the economy. And because of the timing of it, there was definitely a lot of people who said the TSA lines were a problem. There were some people who've talked about it being harder to reach Social Security help, veterans benefits. You know, there's been a number of articles written on that, and we heard some of that from the people we surveyed as well.
20: There's so many Americans who indicate they are uncertain about the consequences of the way the Trump administration is managing government. Can you just tell me a little bit more about, you know, what you noticed there?
19: For a lot of our questions, we get high numbers of people who say they don't know to answers, which is not generally unusual, but we find that there tend to be higher for questions that we ask about the government than for a lot of other questions in other surveys. We attribute that to a lot of people don't know much about the government, and they don't know a whole lot about specifics about cuts or management of the government, and especially among political independents. There we find high numbers of people who will not give an answer. They rather than give an opinion, they will say they don't know. And we understand and that, you know, the inner workings of the federal government is not something a lot of Americans think much about. And that's a challenge with a lot of the work we do, is trying to educate people. And we also want to meet people where they are. And so they don't spend a lot of their time thinking about agencies or Schedule PC or these types of things. And that's reflected in the percentage of people who answer they don't know to a lot of our questions. We also think it's a potential opening for the partnership and for other organizations that want to communicate the value of the civil service and federal work. A lot of people may have little conception or not a lot of preconceived notions about what it means to work for the government or what the government does. And so there's a opening there for people to communicate and explain why the work the federal workforce does is really important to helping the American people.
20: You may have already just answered this with kind of what you just said, but I'm curious if you know, if people are reading this report, what's the main thing that you'd want them to understand or to know from these findings?
19: The main thing is that the way the Trump administration is managing the federal government is not popular in the country. In fact, the majority of people are opposing the changes that they're seeing, particularly the cuts to the workforce and cuts to government programs. This opposition has been steady for the last year. And while there's some partisan differences, Democrats and independents are very opposed to how the Trump administration is handling the management of the government. It appears that in many ways the Trump administration is out of step with the country in terms of what the public wants from their federal government. Broadly, wanting efficiency and being good with resources makes a lot of sense. And there's always places where that could be improved. But the haphazard nature of the cuts and of the workforce is not a strong way to be smart about the government. And the public is indicating that they understand that as well.
20: Just out of curiosity, do you have any other research coming up? Are you going to be looking into this more?
19: We've been studying overall levels of trust in government. We've been doing that for a while, so we will have a report coming up in a couple months focused on that and focused a bit more on the trends we've seen since we've been doing.

0: goals are slightly different, and that's, we think, pretty important. We think that's a subject area that's not covered as much as the politics, and so we're definitely going to continue this work for the foreseeable future.
1: Paul Hitlin is Senior Research Manager at the Partnership for Public Service. We're going to take a short break now, and when we return, we hear about how last year's workforce overhauls affected probationary employees. 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I'm Drew Friedman.
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1: Welcome back to Your Federal Life here on Federal News Network. I'm Drew Friedman. As part of last year's sweeping federal workforce reductions, probationary employees separated from their jobs at a higher rate than federal employees overall. That's according to recent findings from the Government Accountability Office. Out of the agencies that it analyzed, GAO found that during 2025, probationary employees separated at an average rate of 19%. That's compared with about 15% of all federal employees. At the same time, those employee separation trends are raising questions about how federal hiring prospects will look going forward. After the workforce reductions, many agencies have started to expand recruitment efforts, including efforts from the Office of Personnel Management in search of early career employees. For a closer look at their recent findings, I caught up with GAO Director of Strategic Issues, Don Locke.
6: We did see some probationary employees who were, what I'd say, unduly impacted in certain agencies. For example, at the Department of Energy. Now, this is the agency that in part oversees our energy challenges and our nuclear safety. For them, 19% of all agency employees were separated. However, 34% of the probationary staff were let go. And similarly, the Department of Agriculture. So this is the agency that helps us with our nation's food safety and protecting natural resources, amongst other duties. They showed a similar trend. With about 30% of all employees separating versus the nearly 42% of probationary staff who were separated.
1: And just for a little bit of context too, early 2025, can you talk about what actions were taken and why there were such large numbers of probationary separations?
6: As I think your listeners might know, since early 2025, the administration had directed agencies to reduce their workforces and restrict hiring for most positions. So this did lead to a staffing decline at nearly all major agencies. These executive orders and OPM's accompanying guidance really it really reshaped the probationary landscape by asking agencies to, for example, identify all probationary employees and determine whether they should be retained. Agencies are also no longer required to factor in probationary

0: employees' performance. And then in addition to that, according to OPM, these probationary employees do not have or do not currently have any rights to appeal. And you know, Drew, what's interesting about this is just 3 months ago, OPM launched an initiative to strengthen the pipeline of early career talent who are entering the federal workforce. But leading up to this, these executive orders and the OPM guidance resulted in the separation of more than 50,000 of these early career individuals. So it's a bit difficult to understand the reasoning behind these actions.
1: Yeah, no, I think you bring up a good point that there has been this sort of swing first kind of to just work towards reductions. Now we're seeing a lot more hiring actions and efforts to onboard people. So it is interesting. Do you have any other either comments on that trend that you're seeing or any other planned research in that area?
0: So we do plan to continue this work. And what we're going to do is we're going to take a deep dive into specific agencies to really determine the impact and what this all means for meeting their missions. But that work is in its early stages. We have not been able to assess the impact on the outcomes, but what I will say is the ability of federal agencies to fulfill their missions and meet their goals with significantly reduced staff is an open question. So these skills gaps, this is when an agency doesn't have enough people or the right qualified people to achieve its mission, has been on GAO's high-risk list since 2001. And it's hard to imagine that these reductions have not exacerbated the skills gap problem. However, again, without the reduction in force or reorganization plans that these agencies are to have by now, it has not been possible for us to truly determine impacts or what this all means for meeting mission needs, which are ultimately the needs of the American people.
1: Going back to this report a little bit more specifically, you mentioned some examples where we saw agencies with big gaps between probationary separations and other employee separations, but it also talks about the numbers, so just by scale. So who were some of the biggest or smallest agencies in terms of just the number of separations overall?
0: Within just this bucket of the health and safety mission agencies, we saw the biggest separations at the Department of Agriculture and the Department of Interior. Both agencies separated more than 30% of their workforce during our time period, whereas agencies like the Department of Homeland Security or the Department of Veterans Affairs had the lowest separations at about, I think they both came in at about 10%.
1: You mentioned a little bit earlier as well, some of the regulatory changes that are going on for probationary employees and just how the probationary period operates. Can we start with, you know, before 2025, what did those protections look like for probationary employees?
0: Prior to the current executive orders and the OPM regulations, like, these probationary employees had really 1 to 2 years. It was a training ground. It was kind of the last step of their hiring process. And really those employees were let go if they didn't meet certain performance standards. Now those performance standards have been taken away, and really agencies can terminate at will if they're not meeting what they call the mission need.
1: And then there were also changes as well to the appeals process for probationary employees. What did we see there from OPM and from the Trump administration?
0: So before, the Merit System Protection Board was responsible for the appeals process, and OPM has since started making changes in that area and will potentially be the entity that takes over for MSPB. But that remains to be seen. That's all in draft right now and has not come to fruition.
1: And when you had this report come out, did you receive any sort of response from OPM on some of the findings that you had here?
0: They provided technical comments, which we incorporated, but there was no other response given.
1: You know, one other piece that I do want to get to as well, you had this really interesting map where it shows where probationary employees separated the most based on the state that they're in. Was there anything that was interesting there in your research and the findings of, you know, just where probationary employees were impacted the most?
0: Well, I think we fully expected to see that there would be a number of probationary employees separated in Maryland and in DC, where a good chunk of federal agencies were. What we didn't expect to see were the number that were separated, for example, in Maine or Alaska. But again, we don't understand the reasoning behind that or the impact that it's created, because we haven't taken that deeper dive yet. So that's what we hope to hope to find out what caused all that when we proceed with this work.
1: Yeah. And can you talk a little bit more about the upcoming work you have? What are some of the other questions that you're going to be trying to answer about all this?
0: We're going to be looking at not just the separations, but also some of the hiring that's been done. We're going to look at how contractors have been impacted, if more contractors have been brought in because of the reduction in the workforce. And what we really, ideally, what we'd like to see are the cost savings of all of this, if there have been any, what the costs have been, what the savings have been, and what the impact overall has been to mission.
1: Awesome. Well, I think that's going to be some really interesting work, and I'm excited to learn more. So thank you so much, Dawn.
0: Of course. Thank you, Drew.
1: Dawn Locke is Director of Strategic Issues at the Government Accountability Office. And that's it for today's show. Until next time, I'm Drew Friedman.
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0: My name is Luis Fonsi. A lot of people don't know enough about Alzheimer's and dementias. We've seen it in movies, we all know somebody, but there's a lot of information that people still don't know. I'm personally still learning so much about it. I would say to those people who have loved ones who are going through it, don't be afraid to ask questions. Don't be afraid to get help. Don't be afraid to put it out in the open, because it will be better for them and for their loved ones.
1: Con la certeza que respiro, te amaré.
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0: You're back.
1: Back, well rested, a little waterlogged. It did rain more than we're used to for the Outer Banks in July.
0: We got a little rain too.
1: A little flooding, you know, I heard.
0: I'd like to say we needed it, but my feed is being flooded with these memes about old people saying, great for the flowers.
1: We really need this rain. We really need it.
0: I need a middle-aged or old person cliche filter on the recording. You know what we call that?
1: Just insert, you know, some young hip language whenever one of those comes up. Yeah, that's what we should do. That'd be perfect.
0: Well, you missed a lot of action.
1: I heard AGA was off the hook. I'm sad I missed it.
0: It was great. It was great. Congratulations to them. And we saw Ian Everts off with a bang. And now we'll see who the new CEO is. But the house, the action was really in the house.
1: A lot happened there too, yes.
0: So they kept the World Cup going by executing a fairly impressive hat trick.
1: Yes, they did.
0: For the uninitiated, that's a sports metaphor that refers to the scoring of three goals in a game by an individual.
1: You got it. Nailed it. We did not have to re-record that. That was the first take.
0: Thank you, Claude. The house, while you were away, passed a CR to get us through December 4th. And it's not really even August.
1: Really getting out in front of it. I was surprised to see that headline come through last week.
0: They passed a budget resolution with reconciliation instructions.
1: 3.0.
0: And they passed defense authorization with massive increases in authorized spending for the Department of War.
1: And so now they're just done for the year, right? Like, we were going to work hard for a week, and then we're just taking the rest of the year off.
0: Well, they're taking the rest of the summer off.
1: Yes, yes.
0: They'll be back in the fall, and mischief will ensue.
1: Yes, and certainly what I did see, the late reading that I like to do at the beach about the federal budget process, the Senate is not pleased with the House passed CR. And that's not just Democrats. That's Appropriations Chair Susan Collins, not happy. So good that they started earlier, but still a long way to go on that for sure.
0: You do make a good point. These will not come back to the House unblemished.
1: Yes, correct. Yeah, so we'll have to see. Still a lot to do. Although I feel like on the reconciliation side, they're going to be more coordinated. Obviously, that's the traditional approach, is that it's sort of agreed to before the fact, and then the instructions are just the vehicle by which it gets done. So still some complexity in the particular instructions they have for this one, but it's likely that that will pass more quickly. Whether we're going to get those fraud protections and language in there, I don't know if you've heard more about that, remains to be seen. Hard to have a budgetary impact with the way that things are currently scored.
0: That's right. I don't think those are in the cards, at least on the House side. But we also saw Medicaid withheld funds from California and Minnesota to seek assurances those funds aren't being administered fraudulently.
1: Yes. And, you know, I'm sort of on the fence on this. I do think it's good. We've been talking a lot this year about moving fraud protections before payment instead of after payment. And I do think that the federal government has shared some information with those two states about the flags that they're seeing and what they want to be further investigated. But then on the flip side, these are temporary pauses. They're not permanent. A judge did decide not to step in because they were classified as temporary by the Trump administration. I don't know if California and Minnesota have the tools or budget to be able to do the type of investigation that the federal government is asking. So I'm curious to see how they approach it. Both governors have said this is politically motivated and not about fraud. So we'll have to see how they continue to react and whether the funds are withheld longer than the temporary period that they say they're going to be held.
0: Yeah, it puts them in a bind. Like, we're not the only state that has fraud.
1: Yes.
0: That's not the best defense of this situation.
1: True. But also then, why not withhold funds from every state? I mean, it's pretty well established that there is fraud in these programs everywhere.
0: Shock.
1: Shock, yeah. News 11. But the fact that it's those two states, it is funny that one state has a governor who was a vice presidential candidate, and the other has a governor who is a likely 2028 Democratic presidential candidate. So that doesn't really pass the sniff test.
0: Well, that's a little bit of what's going on while you were away. I'm excited about our return guest.
1: I always love having return guests.
0: can't miss a beat with Howard Moorman, who's run communications at C-SPAN since 2009, but it's been more than a year since we've had him on the show.
2: It's been too long.
3: Yeah.
4: Thank you. No, it's been too long. I've been at C-SPAN, right, as you say, 17 years, but you know what? It feels more like 17 and a half years.
0: This is the kind of content that y'all miss before he actually came on the program.
4: That's why we don't do a rehearsal.
2: Yeah, no rehearsals.
0: Tell us what's going on and how's your competing podcast doing?
4: Oh, my goodness. Thank you. Well, I'm the communication director for C-SPAN, so I'll put on my corporate hat here and tell you we're doing great. We just came off a America 250 July 4th Festival of Feeds. We had like 60 or 70 different events that we brought in from around the country and showed live. So that was a lot of fun from all the different time zones, fireworks, parades, interviews, Man on the Street and all that. We have a new project that we've launched where we are working with philanthropies and nonprofits to help fund video journalists going to key competitive states to help cover campaign 2026, which is exciting.
0: Cool.
4: Yeah, it's brand new to us. These are young embedded video journalists who are attending events and doing Man in the Streets, but it's to augment a local coverage of campaign 2026. And it's being funded in large part by philanthropies and nonprofits who are supporting local news initiatives. So that's a brand new thing for us.
0: That sounds fantastic.
4: Yeah. That actually is neat. We have a guy up there right now. We're in Maine, Adam Sanders, who's doing a great job up there and talking to us.
0: How's he covering now?
4: As we're taping this, we just covered the candidate who just announced for Kimmy, as I'm looking embarrassingly at my computer to remind me, the name is Nirav Shah. Nirav Shah just announced as a Democrat running for the Senate seat in Maine.
0: He's the Democrat's choice?
4: He is one of several announcements.
2: I feel like we're getting announcements on the hour now, so it's not your fault for forgetting the name for sure.
0: You want to tell us something, Howard?
2: I think you can bring us here.
4: I have the next time slot. That's right. I have to be done in an hour. I don't want to say why, but that's right.
2: So are you vetting these folks? And do any of them work at The Daily Show? Because I feel like they have a very similar vibe.
4: Well, not everybody runs for the Senate in Maine can be an oyster farmer. Oh, you mean like our reporters that we talked about?
2: No,
4: these are people who are trained. These are young people, maybe a couple years out of school. Thank you for asking this, by the way. A serious question. Journalism students who love politics and who can afford, and by saying afford, meaning time-wise, to spend a couple weeks and months out in the field. And we have Adam is up in Maine and New Hampshire. We have other folks who are in Georgia and North Carolina and is looking at different races there. And the theory is that the local media does a great job covering races, but everybody can always use help. And we come in there with the C-SPAN style of just showing town halls and showing speeches and not our own reporting, but just kind of augmenting the video that they're providing. So it's a team of about three right now. We hope more. This is being driven largely, again, by nonprofits and philanthropy. So two things that are new to us, going outside for helping with the funding. And the second part is the actual content of embedding. There have been reporters for a long time embedded in presidential races covering candidates. The concept of embedding a reporter is not a new concept, but it's helping. It's going to the local races. That's very, we think, new for like a national television outlet to be doing that. So that's a big emphasis for us right now. And then, of course, in addition to that, our traditional bringing in debates. Every year we hope 80, 90, 100 debates that we can get from governors, House, and Senate races. And soon that'll be starting up, particularly in the fall, for a lot of these competitive races. So that's another feature of our covering of the campaign 2026.
0: C-SPAN's gone through a bit of a renewal, right, Howard? So what other innovative things have you done to capture the attention? The floor of the House and Senate and the hearings have always been a little rambunctious, but the heat's turned up. Was that fair to say?
4: Totally fair, totally. Our CEO now, Sam Feist, has been in the job for about a year and a half. And the big difference for us now is more live coverage of events. And our goal is when you turn on C-SPAN, any of our three networks, you're seeing something live. If we have a feed, we'll put it on live. In the past, it was always kind of hold on to it and stagger it out, schedule it out. But now as soon as we see something, we try to share it on all our networks. That's an important feature because it has been a year since we last did this. The new distribution platform for C-SPAN now is live streaming on YouTube television and Hulu Plus Live TV. That's
0: Wait,
4: about a
0: Hulu
4: year.
0: Plus?
4: Hulu Plus
0: has you got to pay more now for C-SPAN if you want it on Hulu?
4: Good question. No, they pay us the regular rate that the television providers pay, but it does not affect whatever rate your consumer pays to these providers. So they're paying the same low cost of carrying the public affairs television that all the other satellite and TV and cable networks providers have paid, but they've just added this additional service. We think it's great.
0: That's great. To have,
4: to show these are 10 million more Americans who are watching streaming, who now have access to the government, have access to the House and the Senate and the White House and so on. So that's part of the business reason why we are emphasizing more live coverage of events, because we have more people who want live TV coverage of things.
2: I was going to ask about that, actually, because I was wondering if it was like, well, you want people following it on social. If they're following it on social, but it happened 3 days ago, they missed the conversation. But it sounds like that's not why you're looking to expand the audience through new platforms.
4: It's funny, this is going to sound very counterintuitive, but this is not boastful here, but we do really well on social media with our video clips. The reason why is you'll never hear an opinion about politics or current events from any of us, but we are full of opinions, and that's of the people who we cover, and that's of the callers. And there are people who are sharing our videos who are saying, I love Trump or I hate Trump or whatever. They want to use our video to make a point. If you look at the media as being tribal, you know, if people on the left flock to, say, CNN, MS Now, on the right flock to Fox. If you are on social media and you see a clip that someone's provided from one of these outlets, you say, well, I'm not going to watch that. I don't watch Fox or CNN. Why do I watch that? We found that people don't come in with that assumption. If it's a C-SPAN clip, we're neutral. You know, we're in Switzerland. Anybody can share us and then make their own point about politics. And so there's two things happening. That phenomenon of us being like a safe place people to share video of current events and politics and policy. But also, believe it or not, there's a hunger now for longer form video. The assumption had been and has been people can only stomach 12 seconds and then they have to move on. We've actually found the young people, this is an audience survey, young people are hungry for content, for information. There are serious young people who see that we're a country, what, $33 trillion in debt, with $36 trillion, whatever the number is, and want to see the politicians spending their money. What are they spending it on? Well, through social media, we are reaching those viewers with longer form clips. So there's a couple interesting phenomena going on with us in that space right now.
2: We have some outdated survey data on that, too. That's why the GovNavigator show has not moved to video, because we still are locked in that they can only stand 12 seconds of looking at us.
4: That's the main reason. That's pretty funny. Yeah.
0: But I'm heartened by that assertion that young people need to see action on behalf of policymakers. Are you involved in any of these efforts that intend to shore up our civic virtues? You talked about the philanthropies funding these reporters on the ground in these states. Are there other things you're involved in to help sort of restore faith in government or participate in the education of the body politic about government?
4: Robert, that's actually a very smart, nuanced question, because our core mission is not good government. We don't advocate voting, even though that sounds weird, but we're not being paid by television providers to get people to come out and vote. That's not our goal. There are lots of people who do that, and it's great, and people should vote, but that is not a core mission of our television network, is for people to vote. That said, we are more and more partnering, showing more events of groups that do advocate good government future. The best example of us creating a new lane is we have a new show, relatively new, half a year show called Ceasefire. If you remember your old Crossfire from CNN, this is kind of like the opposite of that. This is trying to bring people together from both sides and have a civil conversation and try to create solutions. So we have members of Congress on from both sides who engage in a smart, they may still disagree on policy, but it's not a shouting fest. It's not anger. It's trying to find a common solution. That program is every Friday night for an hour at primetime. So that's kind of our, again, our goal is not to solve things, but this show allows us to create an avenue, a platform where that kind of approach doesn't occur naturally. We found there are a lot of members of Congress who are friends, like personal friends, but they're not allowed to say that in public because they're different parties. But we give them that safe space to elevate the discussion a bit.
2: So you've had some changes in the podcast you run, too. We sort of talked about this already, but I don't think you really got a chance to answer. So tell us a little bit more about that.
4: Yeah. So thank you. First of all, the name. Last time we talked, the podcast was called The Weekly, which corresponded to how often it came out.
0: Sir, smart enough to grasp this.
4: Well, it seems we love naming things after frequency. So that's why it had to be called The Weekly. Now, I advocated calling it the 4 times a month podcast, but we found that was a little too clunky, and sometimes there are 5 weeks.
0: Adam, can Chloe edit out the jokes he's used in previous podcasts?
2: You might predate her, so she might have to go back and Gov Navigator's archives to pull that up.
4: Yes, right, exactly. Stop me if you've heard this before, as they like, and you've heard this many, many times. Now, the podcast is called Flat Out Extreme Mortman. And the odd thing is my last name is Mortman, so it actually...
2: What a coincidence.
4: What a coincidence. Well, it's a huge departure for C-SPAN to have anybody's name associated with the program. So this is blowing up everything. But they've given me the opportunity to do this, and I love doing it. It's a weekly podcast that connects what's happening now with what has happened in the past and try to tease out some fun nuggets of audio. It's an audio-only podcast. Like this one, you've inspired us to go audio only, but it's a lot of fun. So it's Extreme Mortman.
0: I did see something you posted recently about humor in the Supreme Court. And you had Ann Nunn Scalia telling a terrible joke about the bear chasing the campers. And I'm like, I guess you just take what you can get, right?
4: Well, he still is in the podcast for the full context. He's talking about this. I'll give you a tease. He talks about this in the context of originalism. The two hunters are in the forest and a bear comes to them. And Scully says, I don't have to run faster than the bear. I have to run faster than the other guy. And his point is that with originalism...
0: We can do a lap track. We can do a lap track.
4: I appreciate that. Anyways, every year I do a Supreme Court Comedy Festival, and the Manchin and Scalia, joined by James Rosen, who wrote about him. Now, Thursday, July 16th is the day that I'm very excited about the podcast. I'm doing another comedy festival. This one focused on prime minister's questions. And these are the best jokes told by Keir Starmer during prime minister's questions. And this will come as no surprise to you guys because you guys are thorough experts, but he tells a lot of sex jokes. And I know you already know that.
2: Wait, is a lot? I mean, he was only prime minister for like,
4: well, yeah, exactly. But no, I put together all of the best jokes he told at Prime Minister's Questions, some of which include sex jokes. And I bring on a professional comedian, John Max, and we go through each of the jokes. And John Max rates them and says how we even approve them. So it's a lot of fun. Get ready to throw your head back, roar in laughter with Extreme Mortman, Prime Minister's Question, Comedy Fest featuring the party Keir Starmer and sex jokes.
0: Yeah.
2: By the title.
0: Only the guy who could write a book about rabbis blessing Congress.
4: Oh, yeah.
0: Could do that was the a real funniest laugh, right? Jokes of Keir Starmer.
4: Yeah. Yeah. It's a part two. There's a sequel to the rabbis praying in Congress. It's Keir Starmer's funniest sex jokes, prime minister's questions. The public wanted it. I had to give the public what they wanted.
0: Exactly right. Yes.
2: You got to give the people what they want sometimes.
4: Yeah. Now, at the end of the month, I just taped it today. This is going to be in August. So we put in the can. You guys have been around long enough. Do you remember the singing senators?
0: Of course.
4: Yes. The singing senator. Well, I've done an whole episode taped today featuring the singing senators and their history and why. Robert Shea. You're brilliant. Robert Shea, that is the kicker to it. That is Elvira is the whole reason I put the podcast in order.
0: Was that in the Houston Convention, maybe?
4: Was many places, the Marquette Field Fair, obviously, but also the 1992 Republican Convention in Houston. The four of them, prime time. What better use of prime time than to hear Trent Lott, Larry Craig, John Ashcroft, and Jim Jeffords sing Elvira?
0: Well, you've given us a lot to think about.
4: Trying to throw you off the track.
0: We didn't want you to promote your other stuff on the program. This was really an in-depth thing at C-SPAN, but you've really taken it to a whole new level.
4: You know, life is a journey.
2: It's what we've been hearing. It's breaking news today. This might be a little too insider baseball, but when you're making those, you've pre-selected clips, right? And then you've got a script and you're reading the script. And then do you go in and you put it together? You got somebody on your team who does that? How do you actually compile it? It's got to be a lot of pre-planning. You can't do it off the cuff like we do ours.
4: No. This is very scripted. It's clip heavy. scripted. And what I do is I come up with the idea. I know what I want to do. I write the script and I find the clips to support it. So a lot of times I have ideas that just fall apart, like are just boring. And I think it's going to be a good idea.
2: The clips are bad or whatever.
4: Yeah. The clips are exactly right. The audio doesn't work right. The clips are bad. The concept is better than the clips, or the clips are better than the concept, whatever. But when it does work, it's a lot of fun. And I write it up and script it up. And then I go into our studio here, C-SPAN Radio, and our production team, I'll plug them, Shannon Rice and Caitlin Jacobs. We recorded, and then they insert the audio after I laid down the track first. And then from there, it's podcast gold.
2: Phenomenal. We got to get them and Chloe together.
0: Learning at the feet of Extreme Mormon. Thank you. Yeah. Thanks for coming on and for all you do. Really, you're a treasure. So keep it up. We look forward to continuing to follow.
4: Adam, I will thank you. And Robert, I will say that you two are a credit to your checking account. So I appreciate all that you do. God bless. As Joe Biden would say, God love you.
2: Thanks, Howard.
1: Howard really always leaves you laughing.
0: He sure does. My stomach hurts.
1: That's his goal. So just to be clear. Yeah. Great to talk with him. What's going on this week?
0: Well, I mean, from an event perspective, it seemed relatively quiet. God knows what will happen on the policy front. But we'll be paying close attention.
1: We will. And hopefully taking a little bit of a break from the hustle and bustle of event after event after event, which it feels like it's been for a few weeks. Yeah.
0: Exactly.
1: So while we're not attending, there are a couple of events of note.
0: Tito's futures will plummet.
1: The great point.
0: The Digital Government Institute's 14th annual 930 Gov conference called Mission Enabled Modern Technology Forum is next week at the Washington Convention Center. It looks like a pretty good agenda.
1: And we've got two others on the 30th. One is ATARC is hosting the Next Gen Cyber Operations Summit, AI in Action Summit. That's on the 30th from 8 to 3 out at the Carisoft Convention Center. And then the Potomac Officers Club has their 2026 Air and Space Summit, also on the 30th, 7 a.m., they like it early, to 4:15 p.m. And both of those agendas look pretty nice, pretty fun. So if you're looking to fill in some event time next week, you got a couple of good options there.
0: We will not be there.
1: Gov Navigators will be attending none of those events.
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19: From ABC News, I'm Michelle Franzen. Ship traffic in the Strait of Hormuz down to a trickle due to ongoing hostilities between the U.S. and Iran. President Trump insisting a deal to reopen the critical waterway may be finalized this week. Iranian officials, meantime, say it's in talks with Oman for a joint agreement to create a new shipping path. ABC News contributor and former Deputy Assistant Secretary of Defense for the Middle East, Mick Mulroy, says Iran holds the upper hand.
20: It just comes down
11: to negotiations and what the U.S. is willing to concede or not concede, because it's obvious, I think, to all that the Iranians are going to keep control of the Strait of Hormuz unless they're forcibly basically pushed off that position. And that can only be done, really, by the U.S. military.
19: In London today, police arresting a woman in connection, they say, with a stabbing attack in Covent Garden. Police say four men were stabbed and say a pair of scissors were taken from the scene, a spokesperson calling it a mental health-related incident. The majority of ballots have been counted from yesterday's primary races in Michigan. ABC News projects progressive Dr. Abdul El-Sayed will win the Democratic Senate race in Michigan against moderate Representative Haley Stevens. ABC News political director Avery Harper says it's apparent that El-Sayed's message resonated.
20: But what it does say is that there is definitely a desire for an outsider candidate, someone who is espousing some of these progressive ideals. You know, I was on the ground in Michigan, and every time you go to a campaign event with Abdul El-Sayed, he begins with a very simple motto: getting money out of politics, putting money in your pocket, and Medicare for all.
19: El-Sayed expected to face off against GOP Representative Mike Rogers in November's election. In Washington state, fire crews getting a break from those whipping winds and raging wildfires. Many residents now returning to their neighborhoods, though, finding little, if anything, left. You're listening to ABC News.
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19: Police in Houston are crediting automated license plate readers with helping track down suspects in the attempted robbery of a Loomis armored car Tuesday. The would-be robbers used bear spray on the armored guard.
23: Despite the extreme skin and eye irritation that bear repellent causes, the guard fired shots at the three teenagers who tried to rob him. The suspect sped away, but Houston Police Lieutenant Larry Croson says flock cameras tracked the white Mercedes to a car wash.
24: There were several people trying to get blood out of the back seat of the car, tampering with the evidence there. Those people are detained.
23: Two of the three suspects suffered non-life-threatening gunshot wounds. Croson says they're 15 and 16 years old. Jim Ryan, ABC News.
19: A morning rocket mission that went wrong, and now NASA and SpaceX officials say they're searching for a piece of that rocket they believe smashed into the moon. ABC's Rena Roy has details.
25: Astronomers say the rocket had dumped its remaining fuel and could not be controlled. Experts say, based on mathematical calculations, the crash likely happened near the Einstein crater, creating an impact crater only visible up close. But they're still working on getting visual confirmation. NASA says it will use its lunar reconnaissance orbiter to try and spot the crater, but that could take time.
19: The head of the World Health Organization visiting the Democratic Republic of Congo as an Ebola outbreak continues. As of Monday, there are more than 3,800 cases confirmed across five of Congo's provinces. Michelle Franzen, ABC News.
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26: 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The Defense Department has failed to comply with federal improper payment requirements for the fifth consecutive year. A new audit found DOD did not adequately assess the risk of its improper and unknown payments, publish reliable improper payment estimates, or report improper payment estimates of less than 10% of required programs. The Inspector General did say, however, that the department has improved its compliance by restructuring its payment integrity portfolio to better identify high-risk payments. The Army is overhauling how it treats discrimination and harassment complaints. Beginning later this year, the service will no longer allow soldiers to anonymously file allegations of discrimination or harassment with military equal opportunity offices. Instead, EO offices can process claims while keeping soldiers' personal information confidential. For more on these stories, visit federalnewsnetwork.com. I'm Michelle Sandiford.
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2: Welcome to Leaders and Legends in Government with Aileen Black on Federal News Network. One-on-one interviews with the people who've left a lasting imprint on the government and the nation. 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
3: Today, I'm delighted to welcome Terry Dakai, one of the most respected technology and public sector leaders in America. Throughout her extraordinary career, Terry has helped transform how government uses the technology to better serve citizens. She has served as the CIO for the state of Michigan, the state of California, and was the IO for the Department of Defense, now the Department of War. She continues to shaping the future of digital government through her work through the Center for Digital Government today. And Terry, it's just wonderful to have you on Leaders and Legends. Thank you for joining us.
4: Well, thank you for having me, Aileen. I really appreciate it.
3: So, Terry, before we start talking about technology, which, you know, I always love to talk about, I'd love to start with a little bit more about you as a leader and your leadership journey. Looking back, what sparked your interest in really becoming this really, really big leader in technology?
4: Well, Aileen, I'd like to tell you that it was very well planned and that it was a part of a strategic mission, but it was really more just looking at my interest. I actually started life as a programmer and a COBOL programmer of all those, you know, crazy things in the world. But I was in the automotive industry, and what I realized at some point was that while I love the technology, what I really loved was how the technology was making an impact to the business. And of course, this was many years ago. So, you know, in many ways, it wasn't recognized that technology was making a difference in the business. And I think that sparked my interest in kind of focusing more on the business, which then kind of leads you into that broader perspective, needing to be able to express yourself in business terms. And I think that it was really more of an evolution than necessarily, you know, saying to myself, wow, you know, I want to get here and then I want to be in leadership. So that was really the sort of the genesis of my journey.
3: The best careers seem not to be straight lines.
4: Exactly, exactly.
3: Now, speaking of not straight lines, you spent many successful years at Ford. Before making the curve into public sector, what inspired you to leave, you know, probably a very lucrative career in private sector to move into public sector?
4: Well, I'd start out, Aileen, by telling you I was dyed-in-wool, you know, in the automotive industry. I love making cars. I know that might sound kind of crazy. And from a technology perspective, you know, I worked in engineering, I worked in manufacturing, I worked in finance. So, you know, I had kind of a really broad range, which is what I loved about being in a big company. But several things were happening. One was that in the automotive industry, there was a move to look at, you know, should the internal providers provide the technology, or are we going to go more to external service companies? And I felt like I didn't have any of that experience. I had only been inside of Ford Motor Company. So my first step was actually to move into a services company, EDS, which many of your listeners may recall from the time. And I was there for a couple of years, and I live in Detroit, you know, born and raised in Detroit. And you sort of start to think, wow, I need to have other conversations, maybe other than, you know, the automotive industry, because there's so many of us. We tend to gear toward, you know, what's Ford doing? What's GM doing? What's the competition doing? And so it really came up just out of the blue. A friend of mine had actually been a part of Governor Granholm's campaign, you know, had actually provided some funding from his company, and came to me and said, you know, Governor Granholm's looking for a CIO. And I thought, well, you know, that would be something interesting. One of the things that I've always believed in is that if someone offers you an opportunity, you shouldn't say no. You should explore it. You should kind of talk about it and think about it. So I said, well, yeah, you know, I don't mind, and I'd be really interested in interviewing for the position. And so it went through a couple of layers, and two things really sold me, and then one was really a surprise. One was I had the chance to talk to Governor Granholm, and I really liked that she had sort of a business approach to the way that she was thinking about running government. And that sort of said, well, you know, that kind of fits for me. It kind of gives me a transition. The second was that she kind of a little bit guilted me into it. She said, you know, you've had a really long and great successful career. You need to give back and think about giving back. And you know, Aileen, that was a real turning point for me. It was something I hadn't necessarily considered in that same way, but it's been something that's been such a gift to me. But the other thing that was really interesting was I had a mentor from Ford. So I went to him and I said, hey, I got this opportunity. What do you think? Then he said to me, wow, that's really great. You know, you'll be able to, you know, look at public policy and, you know, look at what government can do. And I thought, no, I don't think so. I think I'm just going to run data center. And little did I know that what he said was actually the case, you know, that the technology gave me a chance not just to be the operator, if you will, that I had been before, but give me a chance to really broaden, which was fantastic.
3: Throughout your career, you worked both in state government, you worked in federal government and private sector, which is pretty big different types of sectors. What leadership principles have you seen maintain, you know, a constant throughout? And or is there a difference between public sector and private sector when it comes to leadership?
4: Well, there are differences, Aileen, and I'll talk about that in a minute. But there are certain principles that remain consistent regardless of where you are. And one of them actually is, I'll start with maybe more than just leadership, but a technology principle that's consistent. And that is that the way that you think about how technology supports the business decisions and how you start from that as opposed from the technology was number one, a game changer for me. It gave me the confidence to say, I could take the experience I had in the automotive industry. There were pieces of it that I could apply in state government, and then a little bit different levers in the federal government. But there was that underlying, I've been in technology, I understand it structurally, and that really helped me from the standpoint of having a consistent point of view. I think the real difference in moving from private sector to public sector is that in private sector, as much as we think that government is very rigid and constrained and hierarchical, interestingly enough, government is more relationship-based than even the private sector. Because the private sector, you're operating within a known hierarchy. You know where the decisions are being made. You know where the dollar decisions are made, how they're made. And I've been at Ford long enough that I kind of knew the levers and how to work that. Coming into state government, it was so much relationship-based. It was so much based on prior relationships that people had in government. And then, of course, you take a state government like Michigan, that's one thing. We can talk about the federal government later and Department of Defense. That was a whole nother step function. And so I think that my ability to work collaboratively, the time I spent on relationships and collaboration were different in state government. And it took me a while to kind of understand that. The last piece I think that is important is in government, there's not a, if you will, way to judge, are you better than this state or that state? Are you doing the right things? Whereas in the private sector, you know, it's based on ROI, it's based on, you know, some real demonstrated financial measures. And so there's this kind of cooperation, between the states, which was fantastic. I mean, certainly in the automotive industry, we shared amongst ourselves within a company, but, you know, did we do that much collaboration between a Ford and a General Motors? Maybe not quite so much. And when you get into government, particularly state government, I found it to be a much more collaborative environment in that regard. But at the same token, you needed to pull different levers and communicate differently to demonstrate your value.
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5: Here's to those who live the life of service. 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Forever upholding a timeless ideal. 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
7: I'm Aileen Black, and today I'm talking with Terry Takai. Terry, you have led some technology organizations through some huge, enormous transformations. I remember at NOSD when you were changing some things. But when you begin a major change initiative, I mean, and I'm talking major, how do you even begin to start to get your team focused on the objective?
8: Well, Aileen, before we even start and even getting the team focused, one of the things that I've always felt about technology is you can have the worst technology in the world, but if your, quote, customers love it, it's a success. You can have the most complex, wonderful technology, but if the business doesn't really recognize it, if they don't know how to use it, it's a failure. And so that's where I've always started my teams, is to say, what we have to do is we have to connect with whoever is going to be using this technology, number one. Number two, we have to understand who are the key decision makers, because change and major change means major change in the business. The technology almost becomes irrelevant to some extent. You just follow along. And then how do you engage those individuals to partner with you so that it's a part business and it's a part technology? That I really learned at Ford Motor Company, because I did several big global systems. And the amount of time that we spent making sure that we were connected with engineering, making sure that we were connected with manufacturing. You know, one funny story I'll tell is I took a position doing plant floor systems at the time for our body and assembly division at Ford. And the first thing that I did was to go to a plant manager's meeting. Because, you know, we were running some technology. It wasn't necessarily very popular. And I didn't think much of it until I showed up at the plant manager's meeting and my boss was there. And I didn't tell him that I was going to the plant manager's meeting. And the thing about that was so interesting is I had gone and met with one of the plant managers ahead of time. And he's the one that invited me to the meeting. And because I had taken those steps, you know, he introduced me. He said to all of these plant managers, you know, Terry's here. She wants to hear what we have to say. And that was really the start of being able to reach out to those plant managers. And it was a kind of a business relationship that I kept even when I left that job and went to other jobs where I needed that cooperation. So I think number one, you know, that's so important. But the second piece to your point about how do you get your team organized is really, again, to help them understand that they are going to play a key role and to

0: listen to them in terms of what needs to come next, and then to get very focused on what are the deliverables that are going to make people feel successful. You know, I think that everyone in your team wants to feel they're contributing. This whole idea that people just come to work to come to work, it's not something I've experienced. People want to be successful. And so being able to define that, but still let the team figure out how to get there, I found those are the two kind of things that, approaches, I guess, if you will, that I've always used, to try to really drive ahead.
1: Government today is balancing so many issues with cybersecurity, AI, workforce shortages, modernization without budgets, all at the same time. How has leadership changed since you became a CIO? Do you think it's more complex? And in talking about the initiatives of being able to balance those things, what do you see?
0: Absolutely, Aileen. I think it's become much more complex. You know, when I first started at Michigan, it really was much more about the infrastructure, right? And many CIOs, unfortunately, are actually on a rate basis. So they were getting judged very much on, were the servers running? You know, was something broken? Do people get email and so on? And over time, even though the technology was running government at that time, particularly state government, but actually also at DOD, it wasn't something that people thought about. It's like, well, yeah, the technology, but, you know, it's the backroom stuff. Today, I think that there is a much greater recognition amongst business leaders in government, whether you're in state government or the federal government or DOD, that it's the technology that drives the innovation, or that's a big part of the innovation, that's going to move forward. The difficult thing, though, that I think still remains is how does the CIO establish themselves in that space, right? So cybersecurity has been, just like running data centers, the name of the game, right? We're getting better at recognizing that we can't move ahead without modernization, but we haven't quite figured out what's the role of the CIO versus the business as we're changing with the engine of artificial intelligence. So yes, I think it's changed, which I'm really happy about. I think the CIOs, for the most part, are getting more recognition. But I think that there's still significant change that has to happen as the CIO really cements their role.
1: A follow-up to your question about AI and the speed of transformation now is almost not predictable. I think Sam Altman was quoted the other day saying it's the singularity of what is happening in the era today. It's not predictable how fast. It's actually technology is getting ahead of some of the humans involved. So how do you see that from a leadership? How do you tether that?
0: Well, I think, first of all, Aileen, everyone's struggling with that in government. There's a lot of challenge. You know, governments have put out their policies, their practices, their procedures, but now they're in this really tricky world of, okay, I'm doing a lot of pilots. I'm doing a lot of maybe smaller projects, but there's a lot about the governance piece that we still don't know. And so while it's transformational, Aileen, I still think that it's going to move in measured steps, because no one wants to be in the press about an eligibility that was wrong, fraud, waste, and abuse judgments that are wrong, you know, policing where they're using artificial intelligence. So while I totally agree that it is driving change in a way that we've not seen before, I also see that governments are getting a little more measured, and they're now thinking into the operational aspects of AI, not as just necessarily a shiny toy.
1: You've worked with governors, cabinet secretaries, military leaders, legislators. The gamut of leaders across government and industry. What have you seen as being a predominantly trait for good leadership across the board?
0: Well, several things, I think. One is that I've learned that leadership style, I'm a great student of leadership styles and communication styles. And the things that I've learned are that there's not a template for leaders in the sense that they're different. Some of them lead more quietly, some of them lead overtly. And so what I think is one thing is that they are very authentic to themselves. They have a particular style, which is kind of who they are as a person. If they're an introvert, if they're an extrovert, kind of how they address people. So that's the one thing I think that's important is that if leaders try to be a different style, if you will, than what they're intrinsically used to, it doesn't come across. The second thing is that they're very straightforward with people. So they don't necessarily embellish or kind of talk things up in a way that folks can tell that it's not authentic. They'll tell you when things are going well, they'll tell you when things aren't going well. So that's the second thing. The third thing is that leaders that have inspired me are leaders that have had my back. I know that's a kind of a trite phrase, but they've been leaders that I knew that I could go out and try something. And if it didn't work, as long as I had communicated and, I had worked with folks. And the second thing is, it isn't even just when you're experimenting, it's just things can go wrong. And knowing that you have someone who's willing to support you, even though they may be giving you, direction on here's some things that went wrong, I think gives you that confidence. And so that's what I've always tried to do with my teams, is to say, let's go out, we might try things, but recognize that if something goes wrong, it's not on them, it's on me. I'm the one that gave them the encouragement, that made the decision to move in that direction. And that, I think, is something that is really important, that ownership always sits with me, regardless of how I lead the team or what we do, that I think has helped. I think it gives people that confidence to go out and try some things, knowing that, I'm going to be supporting them.
1: Many technology initiatives don't fail because of technology, but because of people. And I can't agree with you more about that kind of that safety of that creativity zone, having that. What have you learned about helping people embrace transformation like that? You talked about giving them that feeling, but what have you, is there an approach that you use to help them embrace that?
0: There is, Aileen, that works sometimes and other times maybe not so much. But we were going through some major changes when I got to the state of Michigan. And I did this again at State of California. DoD is a little bit different animal in terms of bringing people together. But we had, as all technology organizations, we were making a major change to commonize on some technologies. Now, you might not think that's transformational, but for tech people who they own their technology, they love their technology. And we were making some changes in terms of the way we were going to organize the technology, the way we were going to run it. And of course, all your tech leaders have different, I love this box, I love that box, I love this software. And so I brought them together and I said, okay, you guys have 60 days to talk to each other and come up with what is the one approach that we are going to use going forward. Now, it took more than 60 days, right? But it made them kind of come together, have to talk to each other, You always get some outliers who aren't ever going to accept the changes. But the group that it brought together, actually, what was so fun for me is that I've gone back and talked to my Michigan team several times. And she's now gone from being a technician to being a supervisor to being a manager. And maybe what I did, isn't all of it, clearly. I mean, she had to do a lot of that. But because of that, she had to learn how to deal with all these different opinions, different approaches, and then think about how she was going to move the state forward. And to do that, she had to move her peers and then ultimately, her team forward. So the moral of that is that you have to get people together to talk about their concerns about transformation. You can't push on them. You have to hear what their concerns are, understand what concerns you can mitigate, and then know that you're going to have some where, unfortunately, you're just going to have to push the issue.
1: I'm talking with Terry Takei. After the break, we'll talk about mentoring the next generation of leaders and why investing may be the most important responsibility any executive can have. I'm Aileen Black.
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1: Welcome back to Leaders in Legend. I'm Aileen Black, and today my guest is Terry Takei. Terry, one thing I've heard consistently throughout your career is that you are deeply committed to mentoring others. I've seen you do all kinds of things that has to do with mentoring. Why has developing future leaders been such an important part of your own leadership philosophy?
0: Well, Eileen, I think the first reason is that when I started, I really had no idea what the future was going to be. And I think if I had a little bit more of a perspective, I might have not made as many mistakes. And I might have been able to sort of move through several changes that in a little bit less stressful way. And so being able to give others my perspectives, it doesn't mean that it's going to work for them or not work for them, but giving them those perspectives, I think, has been an important part. The second thing is I like to give future leaders confidence in themselves. I think that's one of the hardest things about leadership. And when I talk to folks, when I mentor them, very often they're more concerned about their ability to do something than I am. You know, you see that they have the drive, they have the intellect, they have the interest. So that's a second piece, is to try to really give them that confidence. You know, the other thing about mentoring, Aileen, is people ask the most interesting questions of you. They ask you to think about, well, why did you do this? How did you do this? And it's such a learning experience to have to go back and say, why did I do that? So I get something back, Aileen, from talking to people. And it's so fascinating to hear their journey and then to be able to see how that, you know, may or may not fit with my journey. And you just learn a lot about yourself.
1: Yeah, I met you back when you became a CIO of Michigan, actually. You were often the first woman in some of the highest technology leadership roles in government. And looking back, have you seen opportunities for women evolve over the course of your career? And what advice would you have for organizations to continue to build that diversity in their organizations? I know that it isn't necessarily popular to talk about that right now, but you know, the most successful organizations, whether it be Wall Street numbers or, you know, or just sales numbers, are usually very diverse organizations.
0: Right.
1: So what is your observation on that?
0: Well, I do believe opportunities have changed significantly, Aileen. Now, I've been doing this a long time, so I remember at one point I was looking to take a leave of absence for a short period of time, and the person in HR said, well, I can't do that for you, because if I do that for you, I'm going to have to do it for every woman that's in the organization. I mean, there was kind of that mentality way back then. And I think fortunately for all of us, that's all gone. Now, we're still in a situation where sometimes women see themselves as the only woman in the room. But I think that's changing as well. So, for instance, when I went to Michigan, one of the reasons I went was because I had never worked for a woman before. I mean, in my entire time at Ford Motor Company. And I not only worked for a woman governor, but I also worked in a cabinet that was, I think, 50% women. So things are evolving and things are changing. I mean, things are changing back at Ford Motor Company when I look at some of my former colleagues. So I do think that the opportunities are changing and that women have that opportunity certainly to get in at the entry level and to be able to prove themselves. The piece that I think is still a challenge, and you've heard this many times, is when women are moving from sort of that operational, the using their technical skills into management roles. That's a tough transition to make. It's a different credibility, if you will, to build. And it's just something that, unfortunately, you know, hasn't evolved as fast as I would like to see it. Now, in terms of advice for organizations, one of the things I think that is so important, and I actually heard this from the Secretary of State when I was in Michigan, is that women have a different cadence sometimes in terms of the way that their careers have gone, right? I followed kind of a more traditional approach, but, you know, women have family obligations. You know, they may want to take, a period of time where they focus on that, come back into the workforce. And I think organizations need to understand that cadence and understand that women coming back into the workforce or women taking a period of time where they might work part-time are still as valuable, if not more valuable, in moving forward. And I think that's one of the areas that, you know, the companies that I see that kind of recognize that ebb and flow, keep women, they're nurturing women, they're taking women to that next level. And I think that helps to build stronger, more diverse teams.
1: Let's take a step back on your comment about change. You've mentored countless technology executives throughout your career. When you're looking at today's or the next generation's leader, especially in public sector, what qualities do you think they need today to handle all this? I mean, it sounds like a lot of static in the air, right?
0: Well, first of all, I tell you, this next generation is just so much more knowledgeable than I ever was. I mean, they, you know, many of them have a great understanding of business. They're more mature from the standpoint of their communication skills. They understand, in some cases, kind of how to project. That's what many of the university programs today, or just mentoring, and what some of the high school college program or high school programs and, you know, some of those programs sort of are better able to teach individuals how to get into the workforce, right? So let me just say, first of all, that I just really appreciate that. And I really think that that's a big step up. But the qualities I think that give me the most optimism is, first of all, because I'm a tech person at heart, the interaction that they have, and what I tell people, young people, is you're a technology person. I don't really care what area of the business you choose. I remember a time where I actually mentored some middle school girls as part of a program that Microsoft has. And I was trying to explain to them that if you're a doctor, you're into technology. You know, if you're a vet, you're into technology. So the thing that I think is just really going to be important, back to your question on AI, is that, you know, the young people coming in today, this next generation, have that appreciation. They're not afraid of it. They're willing to step into it. And I think that's going to make a big difference in terms of making that next quantum step, if you will. Quantum's a bad word. But, you know, that next step function, if you will, into driving change in organizations.
1: I'm speaking with Terry Takei. And after a break, we'll reflect on leadership lessons from an extraordinary career of public service. I'm Aileen Black on Leaders and Legend.
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1: Welcome back to Leaders in Legend. I'm Aileen Black, and today we're joined by Terry Takei. Terry, looking back, what leadership challenges taught you most about yourself, or was there any defining moment or experience that really just it really impacted what kind of leader you are today?
0: Well, I don't know that it was one, Aileen, but learning to deal with my mistakes and learning to learn from them and forgive myself for them and keep moving forward, I think was probably the most defining thing. I'm a bit of a perfectionist, and so I want everything to be right every time. And I think the second thing is that you're worried that if things aren't right, it's going to impact or reflect on you as a leader, as an individual. And so that series of making mistakes, you know, going to leadership and saying, hey, I tried this, it didn't work, I'm behind on this deadline, I'm not going to make where I'm going, where I need to be. It sort of was the backdrop for many of the things I've talked about today. And it, again, taught me a lot about myself and also helped me learn how to be more resilient.
1: So what leadership lesson or what maybe both or mentor gave you the biggest impact from a learning perspective like you just said?
0: I think what I learned very early on is I never had one mentor that impacted me. It was really the series of mentors, and some of them were individuals that I work for. Some of them were individuals that work for me that said, why do I have to do this? You know, and I had to step back and say, yeah, why am I asking that of a team? And so it's the folks that you work for. It's the folks that are your peers who will give you input. It's the folks that work for you. So I think that that kind of taught me that I don't need one mentor, or you're never going to have one mentor. The second thing is that it taught me to listen differently to people. So it was really interesting, a little story. I worked for an individual. I came into a job, and I had left the job as a supervisor. I came in as a director, came back. And I was a little worried that people in the organization would say, well, you know, she left as this and now she's this. And my boss said to me, so I kind of came in slowly listening. My boss said to me, why aren't you saying anything? People are waiting for you to say something. They want to know what your direction is. They want to know where you want to go. And I learned from that, that I don't need to, you know, necessarily step too lightly. And there's a way to come in, establish your position without sounding aggressive or overly assertive or autocratic. And I've always remembered that message when you go into another room, perhaps with folks that you haven't worked with before, you've worked with in a different way. That's always stuck with me as kind of the way to go into that setting and how to present myself.
1: I love your comment about needing multiple mentors from different. I have told people who I've mentored that you almost need to create a board. But how do you identify or define what a mentor is? And I love that 360 view of where you could get those mentors. How can that you know, next generation leaders start to develop that? Because it's not like all of a sudden you sign up for mentor.com and you get, you know, a list of mentors.
0: Absolutely. Well, first of all, my most hated word in the world is networking. right? What is networking, right? You sort of envision it as I got to walk into a room with a drink in one hand and, you know, wander around and talk to people. That hasn't been my experience at all. If we look at how did I get my job in Michigan, it was because a colleague knew about it, recommended me. How did I get the job in California? Some individuals that I had worked with recommended me. And of all the crazy things in the world, how did I get to the federal government? Well, it was two individuals that had been in state government who had gone to federal government. And, you know, I didn't think of myself as networking with them, but we were peers. We had worked together. So that's why I think that it's so important, especially for folks that are a little bit introverted. I'm a little bit introverted. Not to try to feel like you got to push yourself out there and meet strangers. And, you know, the strangers are going to be the ones that are going to be the most value to you. It's a combination. And you never know where your current network is going to end up, what jobs are going to be in, what positions they're going to be in. So keeping up your contacts with all of those people, you know, checking in periodically, even as people change jobs or change companies, that has been my connection point to actually make many of these changes.
1: Finally, when you look back on your remarkable career, 20 years from now, what do you hope people remember most? Not about the technology, but maybe about Terry and how you led.
0: Well, I always used to say, Lane, that who's the individual that people remember at the end of their careers? It's their direct supervisor. It's who worked with them on an ongoing basis. And if, in fact, I can get to the point and be remembered as someone who helped in a particular situation. Or I had an individual say to me the other day, I don't know if you remember, but I remember when he was a salesperson in a company. I took the time, I had coffee with him. We talked about, you know, how he might look at approaching the state and local market. I've had another person who said, you may not remember me, but I worked in your organization. I really appreciated that you did this and this. That's what this is all about. It's not, yes, in fact, you're proud. I accomplished this. I accomplished this. But it's when people come to me and say, I remember you. You did this. I remember that you said this. That's what is really what warms my heart, and it just really makes me proud, but even more than proud, makes me happy that I took the journey that I took.
1: My guest today has been Terry Takai. 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Terry, I got to tell you, I certainly remember you throughout your career, throughout the government and private sector. I want to thank you today for sharing your remarkable journey, your years and passion for public service, and your thoughtful insights today that you shared about leadership and building organizations that make a difference.
0: Thank you, Aileen, and thank you for inviting me, because it's just been a great and fun conversation.
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7: From ABC News, I'm Michelle Franzen. Hostilities between the U.S. and Iran not waning. President Trump, though, voicing optimism that a deal, he says, to reopen the Strait of Hormuz could come this week. Sources, meantime, tell ABC News Iran remains the prime suspect in a growing number of states dealing with water facility cyber attacks. ABC's Aaron Katursky has details.
8: We just heard in the last couple of hours from the New Jersey Office of Homeland Security that two municipal water systems in the state were affected by these hacks. New Jersey did not name the municipal water systems, probably because they don't want to cause any panic, because they say customers had uninterrupted access to their drinking water.
7: Russia carrying out air attacks in Ukraine's capital overnight again, killing at least 17 in Kyiv. Ukraine's President Zelensky, hosting UK's new defense minister, urged allies to help stop Russia's aggression.
9: This night, again, the signal before the winter, we think that we need the unanimity and we need strong support from your country and from all other European friends.
7: In Germany, U.S. officials were told authorities found a drone fitted with explosive devices and a detonator near a Ukrainian cargo aircraft at the Leipzig airport. The airport has been the target of multiple suspected Russian sabotage ops. Ohio Congressman Max Miller continuing to deny domestic abuse allegations from several accusers, including his ex-wife. ABC's Rachel Scott has more on Republican reaction.
10: There's no chance that I'm removing myself from this race.
11: The family scandal erupting into full view on Capitol Hill. President Trump has publicly stood by Miller, a former close aide. But Miller says the president raised concerns about whether he could win re-election. Many Republicans silent. We tried asking Senator John Husted, who also represents Ohio.
12: Do you believe that Miller should resign? Are you calling on him to get out of the race? Why aren't you commenting?
7: Yesterday, the House Ethics Committee formally announced an investigation into Miller for alleged domestic violence and abuse or illegal drug use. You're listening to ABC News.
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14: In Washington State, a suspected arsonist behind the Old Trails fire is in custody and facing charges. Dangerous wildfires continue to burn, but fire crews are beginning to get a break from conditions as weather improves. ABC News meteorologist Samara Theodore says that's providing some good news for residents in the Pacific Northwest and Rockies dealing with unhealthy air quality.
15: Specifically up towards Seattle, Spokane, we got a lot of cloud coverage over the past couple of days. Winds became calmer. Temperatures dropped a bit. And so this gave firefighters a fighting chance at fighting these fires. Meanwhile, some of the stronger winds and dry conditions persisted in places like Medford, Aspen, Colorado. As a result, we have red flag warnings in place for those areas.
14: In Massachusetts, the trial for Lindsay Clancy in its seventh day. The mother is accused of strangling her three children in 2023. Attorneys for Clancy argue she suffered from postpartum psychosis and did not receive adequate care. ABC News legal contributor Brian Buckmeyer has more.
16: This witness described four different drugs that fell into these categories of being antipsychotic, antidepressants, or anti-anxiety. And for those groups of drugs, the witness said that they had slightly elevated levels, but nothing that was alarming. But for one drug, Seroquel, this witness said that it was double the amount that you would suspect, but still the amount of Seroquel within her system was not at a toxic or lethal level.
14: I'm Michelle Franzen, ABC News.
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17: I'm Michelle Sandiford, and here are your top headlines from Federal News Network. Former federal employees can now more easily access their official personnel records. The Office of Personnel Management has created an online portal where former feds can request and receive copies of their files electronically. The new portal replaces a previously paper-based manual system. OPM says accessing records should now happen much more quickly. The Office of Personnel Management is facing a new class action lawsuit, Federal News Network's Drew Friedman reports.
18: Federal employees are suing the Trump administration after it cut coverage of gender-affirming care from the government's health insurance programs. A new class action lawsuit from transgender and non-binary workers alleges that the cancellation of insurance coverage violates Title VII, which protects employees against sex discrimination. The court case comes after OPM directed federal insurance carriers to end coverage of gender-affirming care, beginning earlier this year. Drew Friedman, Federal News Network.
17: A new bill would provide lifetime identification protection services to federal employees whose information was stolen in the 2015 OPM hack. The bill comes as current identity protection coverage for around 4.2 million current and former feds is set to expire this September. The legislation would also reimburse affected federal employees and contractors for privacy software. For more, visit federalnewsnetwork.com.
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20: Welcome to the Federal Drive on Federal News Network. It's Wednesday, August 5th. I'm your host, Eric White, filling in for Terry Gerton, and I'm glad you're here. Coming up on this hour of the Federal Drive, everyone wants lower energy bills. The question is how much homeowners should have to pay upfront to get them. Plus, one of the toughest jobs in government is paying today for problems you're hoping won't happen tomorrow. Those stories and much more ahead during this hour of the Federal Drive. We begin with this. The Senate's bill to keep the government funded past the midterm elections would keep critical cybersecurity authorities alive through December. The continuing resolution would also extend the authorities of a central fund that invests in agency technology projects. For more, Federal News Network cybersecurity reporter Justin Doubleday joins me. Justin, welcome back.
1: Hey, Eric. Thanks for having me.
20: All right. So why don't you tell us a little bit about this Senate CR and how is it different from the House bill when it comes to cybersecurity funding?
1: Well, yeah, the Senate CR is a little bit longer than the House passed bill. House Republicans passed their version of what they call a quote unquote clean CR along party lines last month. The Senate Appropriations Committee unveiled its version of the bill on Sunday. And this has more of a bipartisan flavor because, of course, the Senate has to meet that 60 vote threshold to advance most bills. Senate Appropriations Committee Chairwoman Susan Collins said she worked with colleagues in both parties to craft the funding measure, and she said it's a straightforward bill, doesn't include any poison pills. It does block the Office of Management and Budget from implementing its rewrite of federal grant regulations. There's been a lot of consternation around that rewrite politicizing federal grant making. And Appropriations Committee Vice Chairwoman Patty Murray, a Democrat, of course, came out in favor of the bill as well. And so this Senate CR is a little bit more bipartisan, includes some things that both parties would care about, including extending some cybersecurity authorities, some technology authorities, which we can talk about.
20: Let's do that. Tell us a little bit about what the cybersecurity authorities they're speaking of that they would like to extend temporarily.
1: Yeah, so unlike the House bill, the Senate CR would extend two key cybersecurity authorities for the whole stopgap through December 11th. The first one is the Cybersecurity Information Sharing Act of 2015. That law is set to expire on September 30th. It actually did expire during last year's government shutdown, but it was reauthorized as part of the annual appropriations bill through September. And CISA 2015 provides basically liability and privacy protections that encourage companies to share data about cyber incidents with the government and with each other so that they can essentially share things behind the scenes without fear of, you know, being held liable or it coming out through a FOIA request or anything like that. And then the other law, cybersecurity law, that would be extended through December is the Federal Cybersecurity Enhancement Act of 2015. And that allows the Department of Homeland Security to deploy intrusion detection tools like the long-running Einstein service across federal agencies. So that's a critical cybersecurity authority for federal agencies specifically.
20: And why is there so much worry and consternation about reauthorizing the CISA 2015 law? It's almost been downcasted in its level of importance just based on, you know, what we heard when the agency was created.
1: Yeah, well, it's interesting. CISA 2015 is the information sharing law that allows agencies like CISA, the Cybersecurity and Infrastructure Security Agency, to work really closely with the private sector and do a lot of that sort of back and forth information sharing because the private sector owns so much of critical infrastructure. It's just really important for that relationship to be pretty close. And so that law kind of facilitates that information sharing. And there's a couple of things going on right now that make that especially important. The first is this emergence of AI and AI-driven cybersecurity vulnerabilities. This has just gotten a lot of press, obviously, over the last few months with different incidents, with the advancements in these models and their ability to find and exploit software vulnerabilities. The Trump administration has set up a program called Gold Eagle to work with industry on finding AI produced vulnerabilities. And a few trade associations, or more than a few trade associations, 23 of them, urged lawmakers to extend CISA 2015. And they specifically highlighted Gold Eagle as a program that is essentially only able to be successful because of CISA's 2015 authorities. And then the other thing that's going on right now, and folks may have seen, is these cyber attacks on the water sector. Water utilities in Michigan and in other states have confirmed to have suffered some level of cyber attack. And House Homeland Security Committee Chairman Andrew Garbarino has pointed out that CISA 2015 allows the federal government to quickly work with water utilities and states and in the private sector and everyone involved there to quickly figure out what's going on and to work on a solution. situation. And so those are two real world examples of where CISA 2015 is pretty important for policymakers.
20: Speaking here with Federal News Network cybersecurity reporter Justin Doubleday, this bill also includes an extension of the all-too-famous Technology Modernization Fund. Where is Congress standing in reauthorizing that statute?
1: Well, a long-term reauthorization remains somewhat elusive, but as you said, this Senate bill would extend the fund through December 11th. It is also set to expire on September 30th, and so what does that mean? It means that the TMF can no longer invest new funding in new projects. It can continue to kind of oversee the projects that it has already funded, but this would essentially freeze the TMF going forward. It's a General Services Administration program that's invested a lot of funding, more than $1 billion now, in agency projects. And there's just a lot of questions about its future at this point. And it continues to kind of have this kind of recurring reauthorization fight now every few months over the last year, really.
20: Yeah, how much money are we talking about actually still going through the TMF when it comes to funding new technology?
1: The fund still actually has about a $200 million left in funding available for agencies, so not a small amount by any means. And actually, the TMF released a request for proposals back earlier this year focused on generative artificial intelligence and permitting modernization. The deadline for agencies to respond to that was July 24th. TMF Acting Executive Director Jesse Pasilkin spoke at GSA's Emerging Technology Showcase last week, and she said that while, you know, the fund's future may look uncertain, it's still here, and she is encouraging agencies to continue working with the program.
0: We just had a call for proposals where we asked agencies what their biggest needs were. We got a great response, and I want to be clear, the TMF is still open for business. We know that sometimes we need that startup capital because Congress has not moved as fast as technology has changed. And so I want to be really clear, the TMF and other mechanisms are still around to be creative, to access funds, and most importantly, to help do that measurement and make change. We have already saved, I think, 378 million hours for the American people, and we know that more can be saved on top of that.
1: And that's GSA's Jesse Pasilkin, the acting executive director of the Technology Modernization Fund.
20: And that is Federal News Network cybersecurity reporter Justin Doubleday giving us the update on the CISA 2015 law. Justin, thank you as always.
1: Thanks, Eric.
20: And you can find more of Justin's reporting on this topic at federalnewsnetwork.com. Up next, everyone wants lower energy bills. The question is, how much homeowners should have to pay upfront to get them? This is the Federal Drive with Terry Girton on Federal News Network. I'm Eric White filling in for Terry.
17: I'm Michelle Sandiford, and here are your top headlines from Federal News Network. The Army is overhauling how it treats discrimination and harassment complaints. Beginning later this year, the service will no longer allow soldiers to anonymously file allegations of discrimination or harassment with military equal opportunity offices. Instead, EO offices can process claims while keeping soldiers' personal information confidential. The Defense Department is asking Congress for broad new authority to directly sell military real estate. Federal News Network's Anastasia Obis has more.
21: The proposal would allow the Pentagon to bypass much of the current General Services Administration property disposal process so it can sell military real estate more quickly and have greater flexibility to spend that money. DOD said selling off its real estate would help the department to fund the Trump administration's Golden Dome missile defense system. Anastasia Obis, Federal News Network.
17: The Defense Department has failed to comply with federal improper payment requirements for the fifth consecutive year. A new audit found DOD did not adequately assess the risk of its improper and unknown payments. Auditors said DOD continues to rely on incomplete data to estimate improper payments. At the same time, the Inspector General said the department has improved its compliance by restructuring its payment integrity portfolio. For more on these stories, visit federalnewsnetwork.com.
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1: Sometimes the best way to think about safety is to not have to think about it at all. Instagram teen accounts. Nothing to turn on. Safer from the start.
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0: back on the Federal Drive with Terry Gerton on Federal News Network. I'm Eric White filling in for Terry. Energy-efficient homes can save money over time, but new requirements often increase costs at the front end. A recent Department of Energy analysis examined that trade-off and raised questions about how policymakers should balance affordability and long-term savings. Joining Federal Drive host Terry Gerton earlier to walk through that analysis, Assistant Secretary with the Office of Critical Minerals and Energy Innovation at the Department of Energy, Audrey Robertson.
1: Housing affordability is a big concern, certainly a topic of conversation across the country, so much so that Congress recently passed legislation to try to address some issues in the housing market. Your department has recently analyzed the latest International Energy Conservation Code and concluded it could significantly increase construction costs. So start with what prompted DOE to take a closer look at those proposed standards.
2: Sure, Terry. Well, under the Office of Critical Minerals and Energy Innovation, we also cover building technologies, which allows us and really requires us to be the government entity that looks at everything from appliance standards to building codes. Now, building codes in the United States are actually designed by a third party called the International Code Council and then adopted by states. So it is in a multi-year, two to three-year cycle. So the most recent set of proposed rules, when I became the assistant secretary and this responsibility became my responsibility, we decided to really look at the data. And everything under Secretary Wright and President Trump is about transparency here in the Department of Energy. We are numbers focused. We are data focused. And in trying to understand how these new codes were developed and why, we asked for an understanding of the data. And there are certain things that jumped out at me. Specifically, things like the first cost of implementing a new code was never considered. That the payback on some of the codes that had been enacted were well beyond the life of someone owning a home. 22 years, 40 years. The average across this new code standard is 11 years. And that's using assumptions that, frankly, need some better support if they're going to move forward with that. Now, the set of standards and assumptions that are used to validate codes and develop them is really done by this third party. And the Department of Energy historically uses our resources to take the information that is provided and provide information back to them. And in looking at how that data impacted Americans, we were shocked. Specifically, you can go onto the Department of Energy website. We have a map, and you can click and see if your state adopts these building codes, the dollar increase in construction, the years of payback. These are just numbers. These are numbers that impact every American that's trying to buy a house today. And the concern we have is that the building codes being proposed are not creating value. They're not saving a material amount of energy. And more importantly, according to the National Association of Home Builders, have increased the price of housing by 26% across the nation. That is astronomical.
1: Are there specific aspects of the code, shingles or siding or double layer windows? Are there particular aspects that are of most concern to you that are driving these costs?
2: There's a combination of them. And you pointed to some, but it's really the way the code system has reshaped itself, where every building, every home has to hit a certain number for efficiency. But the only way you hit that number is by putting in a heat pump or using an electric dryer instead of a gas dryer or putting insulation in your roof that won't pay back for 100 years. So the only way to hit your envelope efficiency mandates is by force fuel switching inefficient

0: or I should say, ineffective and costly upgrades. And here's the thing. I am all about, if you want to put in a gas dryer, absolutely. If you want to put in R40 insulation in your ceiling, absolutely. But the role of the government and the federal, the adoption of these codes is to provide the data and be lucid about setting the baseline. Baseline codes should be about safety and minimum efficiency. What these codes have been doing is truly weaponizing efficiency standards to affect political goals versus what it's supposed to be doing, which is taking care of the American people.
1: Audrey Robertson is the Assistant Secretary of Energy in the Office of Critical Minerals and Energy Innovation at the Department of Energy. So, Ms. Robertson, at the heart of this debate really seems to be a simple question. When does an efficiency requirement stop being a good investment for the homeowner? So how does DOE think about that, and what message are you communicating to the American market?
0: Listen, we're about consumer choice and affordability. And so at what point does an efficiency mandate make sense for the American people? When it delivers real value, real energy, tangible energy efficiency savings, and it doesn't limit consumer choice. When a building code increases the price of a home and is not something that homeowner wants, and it doesn't create any meaningful benefit for us as Americans, that is not a code that should be in place. Now, individual states have the option to adopt codes or not adopt codes. One of the challenges we have, and one of the goals that our office has today, is to provide that transparency so that state and community energy officers can make decisions around what codes they are putting into place for their community, understanding the trade-offs. Back to my first comment about codes. Historically, this International Code Council has not taken into consideration the first cost of what that implementing that code will be. So if your insulation is now going to be $10,000 more on your $400,000 home, they don't consider that. They only consider the energy savings from that insulation. All of those numbers should be transparent. All of them should be accessible. And at the Department of Energy, we are working, fighting tirelessly for the American people for transparency, consumer choice, and especially the impact on affordability and housing.
1: It seems like perhaps there's been a change in how the ICC is developing and promulgating building codes. Could you kind of walk us through how that process works?
0: Absolutely. Well, the ICC's code development process today is dominated mostly by industry with very minimal consumer representation or the consideration of what I mentioned earlier, which is upfront costs. Even state energy officials no longer have input. Since 2021, the ICC really lost control of the code development process as it shifted to a new approach that disenfranchised the state and local officials who previously had authority over what ultimately went into the energy codes. And since that time, the ICC faced a series of appeals. It has struggled, in our view, to find footing on code development. And in the process, they abandoned the traditional focus on energy efficiency, and they truly lost track of consumer interests. I sent a letter to the ICC earlier this year and urged it to refocus its code development process on the key tenets that we believe are not only our job, but are critical, which is affordability, transparency, fuel neutrality, and having a consumer choice component to what they're doing. But the ICC, insisted on pushing forward with, things like on-site energy generation and electrical vehicle infrastructure, essentially avoiding greenhouse gas emissions at the home, only to shift to electricity, which shifts greenhouse gas emissions. They were focused on things that every American might not be focused on, but in doing so, increasing the cost of your home. So we have really tried to work with ICC to put in place a cost analysis and a criteria that lays out what these costs will mean for Americans. And they have said in this cycle for the codes that they would like for every American to adopt and every state to adopt next year, for for those codes, they are absolutely unwavering in they're not going to change their process.
2: Audrey Robertson is Assistant Secretary of Energy at the Office of Critical Minerals and Energy Innovation at the Department of Energy. We'll post this interview at federalnewsnetwork.com/Federal Drive. 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Still to come, a permit is supposed to provide certainty. Some critics, though, say one little-known EPA power means the approval process may never truly be over. But first, one of the toughest jobs in government is paying today for problems you're hoping won't happen tomorrow. 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I'm Eric White, filling in for Terry.
3: I'm Michelle Sandiford, and here are your top headlines from Federal News Network. One of the Army's signature modernization efforts is facing headwinds across the Army National Guard, as outdated infrastructure and operational demands make it harder to field the service's newest equipment. The Army told Congress earlier this year that repairing and replacing facilities to meet its future needs could cost nearly $65 billion over 137 years. The Federal Emergency Management Agency lost thousands of employees without any strategy behind the cuts. Federal News Network's Justin Doubleday reports.
4: FEMA has lost 4,500 staff under the Trump administration. The Government Accountability Office reports that those workforce reductions happened without any strategic planning, leaving FEMA without critical positions filled. Many FEMA regional directorates have seen their workforces reduced by 9% or more. FEMA agreed to develop a new strategic plan and workforce analysis once it gets a Senate-confirmed administrator in place. Justin Doubleday, Federal News Network.
3: Former federal employees can now more easily access their official personnel records. The Office of Personnel Management has created an online portal where former feds can request and receive copies of their files electronically. The new portal replaces a previously paper-based manual system. OPM says accessing records should now happen much more quickly. For more on these stories, visit federalnewsnetwork.com.
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2: Welcome back to the Federal Drive with Terry Girton on Federal News Network. I'm Eric White filling in for Terry. Whether it's backup power for a hospital or a microgrid for a public facility, FEMA's hazard mitigation programs are designed to reduce future disaster losses before they occur. A recent GAO review examined how communities make the case for those investments and how FEMA evaluates whether they're worth the cost. For more, Federal Drive host Terry Girton spoke to Janet McKelvey, Acting Director for Natural Resources and Environment at GAO.
1: When people hear about renewable energy, they often think about climate or energy policy, but your report approaches it from a really different direction. How do renewable energy projects support FEMA's hazard mitigation programs?
11: Yeah, sure. That's a very interesting question. Hazard mitigation is really about proactively taking steps to reduce or eliminate risks to people, property, communities, when you have some sort of natural hazard, be it a hurricane or a heat wave or flood or that type of thing. What FEMA does in this instance is that they have applicants apply for funding. And what we found in our report is that these are really small scale renewable energy projects. And they're really for things like secondary backup power for critical facilities to maintain essential infrastructure. So just think about if, say, the electric grid goes out in a hurricane or a flood or a extreme weather event, then you're going to want the hospital that's nearby to have some sort of power source. And so you could use solar power, rooftop solar power panels or solar generators could be one source of power for that hospital to make sure that they have the power they need and that the people in the hospital don't have problems with the lack of ventilators or that type of thing.
1: So it really is about resilience, especially related to energy and power. What did you find when you looked at the FEMA funding over the last several years?
11: Yeah, we looked at the funding for a 3-year period from fiscal years 2022 through 2024, and we found that FEMA funded small-scale renewable energy projects, about $13.6 million for 14 different projects during that time frame.
1: So that's not a lot of money and also not a lot of projects. Is there any kind of limit on this? Is the limit on the number of projects a funding cap, or is it just something else that's going on here?
11: We didn't look into whether there's a limit, but it is a small amount. You know, there's several different hazard mitigation projects or hazard mitigation programs that FEMA has. We had 3 different programs that we looked at: their hazard mitigation grant program, a pre-disaster mitigation congressionally directed spending program, and then building resilient infrastructure and communities program. And these 3 programs, that was just the number. We didn't look at whether there was any sort of cap to our,
1: And these are, as you said, small projects, typically community-based or even locality, single structure-based, as you said, like a hospital. Are larger utility grid projects part of this program, or is that a different issue with FEMA?
11: Yeah, they're not a part of this program. We did look across some FEMA funding to see if there were any utility scale renewable funding projects at FEMA. And what we found is that there were not. And what we're thinking of there in terms of utility scale is generating power for the utilities. And, you know, utilities have a number of different sources. It could be renewables like solar and wind, but also oil, gas that help generate power for the grid. And that's not the type of funding that FEMA is using. And we did ask FEMA about that, and they told us that, you know, that really is something they would depend on, say, the Department of Energy to do. They're really focused on this hazard mitigation side of things and, you know, where can they have strategies for preparedness in the event of a disaster. And that's really where they spend their funding.
1: Janet McKelvey is acting director of the Natural Resources and Environment team at GAO. Janet, let's go back to the kinds of projects that these kinds of grants are funding. They're typically critical facilities operating during disasters. Why are the microgrids and backup power systems getting attention in this context?
11: Yeah, microgrids, and they're really back to the sort of secondary backup power for critical facilities. They're a way for to make sure that there is power for hospitals or a recreation center. Think about a recreation center. If power goes out in a community and they have, and it's a heat wave, an extreme heat wave, they might not have any power, but maybe if you have power in the recreation center, then people have a place to go so that they can stay safe and stay cool in that heat wave. And so that's really how this comes up in the context of hazard mitigation, is if we have prepared for that in advance and we've provided funding for these microgrids or these solar generators for key facilities, critical facilities, then that's going to help when the next disaster or extreme weather hazard hits a community.
1: And one of the points that you bring up in your report is that all of these projects have to demonstrate cost effectiveness in order to qualify for the grants. How does FEMA determine whether a project qualifies?
11: Yeah, FEMA has a benefit cost analysis that they do, and they really are comparing the project's avoided future damage to the costs of the project over a lifetime. So we describe that process in our report, and that's how they make sure it's cost effective. Do the benefits outweigh the costs?
1: But you also point out that doing that math can be challenging for some communities.
11: Yes, that's right. And we also have some prior work that has identified some of the challenges that applicants have in completing that data. It requires a lot of resources and a lot of data. It can be hard to measure things like the impact of extreme heat, for instance. What is the cost of that?
1: Do you have any recommendations for how communities can simplify that calculation?
11: We don't have recommendations in this particular report, but we talk about some prior recommendations that we've had in our prior work and also steps that FEMA took since that prior work to simplify things for applicants. They've, for instance, they've reduced some of the data entry requirements. They've pre-calculated some benefit cost analyses for key items like a hospital generator so that, you know, if you've already got that cost in there, it's going to simplify coming up with that total benefit cost analysis. So they've taken steps.
1: Again, sort of going back to the scale of this program, you mentioned 14 projects, $13.6 million. When you think about that in the context of the entire country and all of the natural disasters that could be experienced, there doesn't seem to be a lot of uptake for this program. If the application process were easier, do you think more communities might take advantage of this program?
11: I definitely think that's a possibility. I will point out that our focus here was on the renewable energy projects. And so there may be other projects that aren't specifically renewable energy projects in these hazard mitigation programs, but we really wanted to see what was going on in the renewable space. So I'm sure there are other projects going on that were not within our scope. But that said, sure, I mean, you know, simplifying the application process, making it easier for applicants, that is absolutely something that would increase the ability of others to apply.
1: As you look forward, what lessons do you take from this report to look at the future of resilience investments? Do you think renewable energy-based projects are likely to remain sort of a niche use of this FEMA funding, or do you see growing interest?
11: Yeah, I think we'll have to wait and see on that. You know, certainly there is some interest, I think, in hazard mitigation and how and preparedness for disasters. you know, the more prepared you are, the easier it makes it when the disaster hits to focus on the key areas. So we'll just have to see on that. But there's plenty of work, I think, on FEMA. And, you know, we're always looking at new things about how FEMA's doing in terms of disasters response.
2: 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Coming up next, a permit is supposed to provide certainty. Some critics, though, say one little-known EPA power means the approval process may never truly be over. This is the Federal Drive with Terry Girton on Federal News Network. I'm Eric White filling in for Terry.
3: I'm Michelle Sandiford, and here are your top headlines from Federal News Network. The Army is overhauling how it treats discrimination and harassment complaints. Beginning later this year, the service will no longer allow soldiers to anonymously file allegations of discrimination or harassment with military equal opportunity offices. Instead, EO offices can process claims while keeping soldiers' personal information confidential. The Defense Department is asking Congress for broad new authority to directly sell military real estate. Federal News Network's Anastasia Obis has more.
12: The proposal would allow the Pentagon to bypass much of the current General Services Administration property disposal process so it can sell military real estate more quickly and have greater flexibility to spend that money. DOD said selling off its real estate would help the department to fund the Trump administration's Golden Dome missile defense system. Anastasia Obis, Federal News Network.
3: The Defense Department has failed to comply with federal improper payment requirements for the fifth consecutive year. A new audit found DOD did not adequately assess the risk of its improper and unknown payments. Auditors said DOD continues to rely on incomplete data to estimate improper payments. At the same time, the Inspector General said the department has improved its compliance by restructuring its payment integrity portfolio. For more on these stories, visit federalnewsnetwork.com.
13: Wisdom served daily. Experience the difference of the journalists at Federal News Network.
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16: 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And automatic nudges tell them when it's time to get off their phone.
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20: 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How can it help us better understand what the quantum threat actually looks like? How did a 40-year-old open problem encoding theory become a federal deadline? And what should government executives do first? Join host Michael J. Keegan as he explores these questions and more with Carlos Aguilar-Mechelor, leading researcher in post-quantum cryptography and co-inventor of HQC, on the next Business of Government Hour on 1500 AM.

0: Welcome back to The Federal Drive with Terry Gerdin on Federal News Network. I'm Eric White filling in for Terry. Investors, developers, and local communities make long-term decisions based on the assumption that a federal permit means a project can move forward. Critics of a little-used EPA authority argue that assumption may no longer be as reliable as many people think. Joining the Federal Drive to walk through the issue, Myron Ebel, chairman of the Fix the EPA Veto Coalition.
1: This is a fascinating topic. We hear a lot about permitting and how slow government permitting is, and this administration has made faster permitting one of its key tenets. But you're talking about EPA Section 404C. Talk to me about what that authority is and where it fits in the larger permitting debate.
2: Under the Clean Water Act, the Army Corps of Engineers does the environmental permitting for projects that require dredge and fill permits. So anything that moves dirt or rock, especially over wetlands. So things like pipelines, mining projects, other infrastructure, these all require a permit. And that's what the Trump administration is trying to speed up and get projects approved faster and with less complicated environmental impact statements. Congress, of course, is trying to pass permitting reform, but that's blocked in the Senate. But there's one thing that the Trump administration is leaving out or overlooking, and that is the fact that the EPA can veto these Army Corps of Engineer permits under Section 404C of the Clean Water Act. Not only during the permitting process, they can veto those projects after they have been approved, permitted, and are in construction. So this is a huge threat to investors and companies that want to build multi-billion dollar projects.
1: Walk me through how this is different from the normal environmental permitting process. A lot of people will be familiar with NEPA. Right. Takes a long time to do and delays the start of projects. This feels different.
2: It is, because normally when you're issued a permit at any level of government under any statute, once that project is permitted, you have a permit and can go ahead. Now, of course, that permit could be canceled if you violate the terms, if you don't follow what you've agreed to. But under the Clean Water Act, there's this odd thing that Congress was very sloppy, I believe, in writing it back in the early 1970s, which they didn't set any limits on when EPA can veto the project. So it can be at any point, even after the investments have been made and the construction workers are on the ground and the project is being built. So this kind of regulatory uncertainty is just a huge disincentive investors and companies to go through the long NEPA process to get a permit. It hasn't been used. People say, well, it's only been used once or twice. That's true. But as we see the environmental movement gaining more and more control over the Democratic Party and becoming more and more radicalized against fossil fuels in particular, we can see that, they've only used it once in the Obama administration, but it doesn't take using it very many times to drive out investment in all the other projects. So if a new administration came in and we had somebody who is of the wing of, a Senator Whitehouse or AOC as the EPA administrator, they could quickly retroactively veto a couple of projects. And then who else would, even start the process? It just American investors are not stupid. They want to be able to make money after they get their project, after they've risked all this money. They want to be able to make money, not say, oh, well, you've already committed $500 million, but sorry, and you've got the permit, but now we're going to veto the project and you're left sitting on your hands.
1: Myron Ebel is senior advisor to the Fix the EPA Veto Coalition. This issue is playing out on the ground in Alaska right now at the Pebble Mine. Walk us through kind of what's happening.
2: The Pebble Mine story, which I've been involved in for, it seems like decades now. The Pebble Project is a huge copper, gold, molybdenum, rare earths, and other things mine. It's a massive deposit. Interestingly, it's the Trump administration that has gone along with the opposition and has tried to block it. But they haven't exercised a retroactive veto on it. They're contesting the permit in court. The company has appealed the denial of the permit by the Army Corps of Engineers, and the company is in court. Now, let's assume that the court decides that the Army Corps of Engineers has to issue the permit, that the environmental impact statement was adequate, and they've invested $150 or $200 million in all the studies. And then the Trump administration or a future administration could then veto the project even after all these decades of effort by the company to get the mine off the ground or in the ground.
1: The EPA and environmental groups might say this authority exists precisely because some of these projects later pose extraordinary risk. Why shouldn't the agency retain that backstop, or is there some other process that you would recommend as a remediation should environmental issues occur after the permitting process?
2: Some of your listeners probably have more expertise on this than I do, but I believe that permits, once they're issued, have to be honored by both parties. So if the builder of a project violates the terms of that permit, then it should it could be canceled or modified. But I don't quite understand this argument about new threats coming up. I think the argument really is, well, this administration didn't adequately consider the climate impacts of fossil fuel emissions, and therefore now we're going to apply that. Well, I'm sorry, that bus has already left. If the project has been permitted after all of the authorities and all the litigation that goes on with any big permit have decided that the climate impacts are not sufficient to block the project, then they can't decide later, oh, but we've changed our mind. Those impacts are so dire that we have to cancel it. I just don't get that. I think if the public decides that greenhouse gas emissions are a problem, then Congress can change the laws and we can go on a fossil fuel diet. Up until that time, I don't think we're going to do it.
1: Do you have a sense that the EPA is going to take up that regulatory action?
2: I hope so, because I think it's fairly obvious. I don't think, this is something that the energy and building community is very aware of, this threat, this huge regulatory uncertainty. And so I think we have a number of business associations and nonprofit groups that belong to the Fix the EPA Veto Coalition. And I hope that the White House and the EPA will recognize that, hey, they pointed out something that's obvious, and there's a lot of support for, I don't want to say fix it, because the Congress can do that, but improve it, put limits on it that would take some time for a future administration to undo.
0: Myron Ebel is a senior advisor to the Fix the EPA Veto Coalition. 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Our web editor is Stephanie Wright. 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Up next, the top national headlines from ABC News and the Federal Newscast. I'm Eric White, filling in for Terry Gerton. 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
9: From ABC News, I'm Michelle Franzen. The Senate voted to confirm Dr. Erica Schwartz as CDC director.
10: On this vote, the yeas are 51, the nays are 44.
9: The vote falling mostly on a long party line. Schwartz served as Deputy Surgeon General during the first Trump administration. She takes over the agency as the CDC is fielding several outbreaks, including measles and cyclosporiasis. And now another foodborne illness has forced changes to the menu at a major fast food chain.
11: First, it was cyclosporiasis linked to lettuce at Taco Bell. Now Chipotle Mexican Grill has removed jalapenos from its restaurants nationwide after a salmonella outbreak in Minnesota sickened more than 100 people. Investigations are going on in other states where the peppers might have been distributed.
9: ABC's Jim Ryan. Tensions between the U.S. and Iran remain. President Trump, though, insists a deal to reopen the Strait of Hormuz could come as early as today. Iranian officials say talks with Oman is happening on a joint agreement and in the final stages to oversee the ship traffic. ABC's Elizabeth Schulze has more on the long-term impact for gas companies.
12: At the end of the day, until there is some sort of idea of what that shipping passage looks like, you still got companies that are reluctant to go through there. They're like, what is it going to be? Am I paying a toll? Am I not? Is it safe? Insurance companies are still reluctant. And they're trying to understand the new reality of the Strait after the war, whatever form it looks like, might be very different than it was before the war when ships could just pass through there.
9: ABC News projects progressive Dr. Abdul El-Sayed will win the Democratic Senate race in Michigan against moderate Representative Haley Stevens. The winner takes on GOP Representative Mike Rogers in November's election. Republican Congressman Chuck Edwards of North Carolina withdrawing from his reelection campaign. The announcement comes 2 days after the House Ethics Committee says it found, quote, substantial evidence to believe Edwards violated House rules related to sexual harassment and hostile workplace. You're listening to ABC News.
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9: The North Carolina State Bureau of Investigation says in a statement that this morning the Caswell County Sheriff's Office requested their assistance after an early morning mass shooting in the town of Prospect Hills. Authorities say there's no threat to the public, and authorities say multiple people were shot but did not confirm deaths or injuries. New Jersey officials say with their latest lawsuit, they're taking a stand for drivers behind two-day Amazon deliveries, accusing the online retailer of keeping wages low and conditions poor. ABC's Morgan Norwood explains.
15: Those drivers show up in Amazon vans wearing Amazon vests, carrying boxes with the Amazon logo. But most of them don't actually work for Amazon. They work for small contractors, which the company calls delivery service partners. But the lawsuit claims those partners are entirely dependent on Amazon to survive, and claims the company uses that power to control their routes, their hiring, and their pay, while crushing any attempt by workers to unionize.
9: Amazon recently surpassed the Postal Service to become the largest delivery provider in the country. The lawsuit claims Amazon drivers earn substantially less than those at the U.S. Postal Service, UPS, and FedEx. More than 21 million Americans use marijuana on a daily or near daily basis. That's a 21% increase between 2022 and 2025, according to this year's National Survey on Drug Use and Health. Michelle Franzen, ABC News.
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16: I'm Michelle Sandiford, and here are your top headlines from Federal News Network. Former federal employees can now more easily access their official personnel records. The Office of Personnel Management has created an online portal where former feds can request and receive copies of their files electronically. The new portal replaces a previously paper-based manual system. OPM says accessing records should now happen much more quickly. The Office of Personnel Management is facing a new class action lawsuit, Federal News Network's Drew Friedman reports.
17: Federal employees are suing the Trump administration after it cut coverage of gender-affirming care from the government's health insurance programs. A new class action lawsuit from transgender and non-binary workers alleges that the cancellation of insurance coverage violates Title VII, which protects employees against sex discrimination. The court case comes after OPM directed federal insurance carriers to end coverage of gender-affirming care beginning earlier this year. Drew Friedman, Federal News Network.
16: A new bill would provide lifetime identification protection services to federal employees whose information was stolen in the 2015 OPM hack. The bill comes as current identity protection coverage for around 4.2 million current and former feds is set to expire this September. The legislation would also reimburse affected federal employees and contractors for privacy software. For more, visit federalnewsnetwork.com.
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0: Welcome to the Federal Drive on Federal News Network. It's Wednesday, August 5th. I'm Eric White filling in for Terry Gerton, and I'm glad you're here. Coming up on this hour of the Federal Drive, everyone wants lower energy bills. The question is, how much homeowners should have to pay upfront to get them? Plus, one of the toughest jobs in government is paying today for problems you're hoping won't happen tomorrow. Those stories and much more ahead during this hour of the Federal Drive. We begin with this. The Department of Veterans Affairs' recent memo on cloud security isn't breaking new ground. It's not even changing policy. The best comparison for the memo that is reminding VA contracting officers and program managers that vendors do not have to have their FedRAMP certification before responding to or submitting proposals for solicitations or requests for information is myth-busting. For more on the why VA thought the memo was necessary to bust FedRAMP myths, Federal News Network's executive editor Jason Miller joins me now. Jason, welcome back.
19: Thanks, Eric.
0: So let's start with the memo itself that I mentioned in the outline that was signed out by the principal deputy CIO at VA. What does it contain and what does it say?
19: I think the big thing about this is it's really clarifying existing policy. And I think over the years, what has happened is, and this is not just at VA, Eric, this is really across government, that this feeling of, well, to bid on something, to before award, the vendor that's providing these cloud services must have gone through FedRAMP certification. And really what Zach Schwartz, who is the principal deputy assistant secretary and deputy CIO, says is that VA contracting officers, program managers shall not, and this is really important, they use the word shall, not must or will, but shall not state or imply that existing FedRAMP certification is required for an offeror to compete or receive an award at VA. And I think this is really key here because what has built up over time, and I compare it, Eric, to barnacles on a boat, right? If you don't chip away those barnacles at the bottom of the boat, they eventually really cause your boat not to really float well. And I think this is one of those barnacles that has really attached to FedRAMP, is that what Zach Schwartz really is saying here in the memo is, if you are bidding on a project, if you are part of the VA infrastructure, you have to have an authority to operate. And we have to give you, award you, you have to prove that you deserve this authority to operate within 60 days. And I think all of that is reminding folks that if you don't have it at the time of RFP, at the time of award, you then have 60 days to prove it, and then we can use you. Now, if they can't meet those requirements, the cybersecurity requirements within 60 days, then they won't get used, but you don't need to have it up front. And I think that is the big reminder that what VA is doing. And it kind of shook a lot of people. When you look at across the community, people were like, oh, VA is not expecting FedRAMP anymore. And I can tell you that's not true by talking to current and former government officials. They're just saying, and VA has told me this in comments, we're just trying to open the door broader to more companies and ensuring that they still meet the security requirements that we expect them to.
0: Why did VA think this reminder was necessary? Did they feel they were putting out an unwelcoming vibe to vendors who didn't have FedRAMP certification yet?
19: A VA spokesperson told me that what they were worried about was there's just too many hurdles for vendors, and they were closing themselves off to these innovative opportunities. So what they're saying now is, okay, we want to maintain rigorous security and authorization standards. We want to ensure we're protecting veterans' data. At the same time, we want to have access to the best commercial technologies and do that in a modern digital way with accelerated delivery. So we're kind of opening that aperture to say, hey, we want you to come bid even if you don't have FedRAMP, and we're no longer going to require you to have FedRAMP up front. Eric, I also talked to a government official who requested anonymity because they didn't get permission to talk to the press, but they were familiar with the VA memo. And this person said, too often, it was just assumed that you had to have that up front. And what was happening is, Company X, you pick the cloud service provider, we could name 1,000 of them, Eric, would have a version of their software that was FedRAMPed a year or two or three ago. But since then, their commercial version of that same software has gone through two or three different iterations. So the government was stuck buying or is stuck buying old technology and not the most modern systems. And what this VA memo is trying to do is open the door to say, hey, Company X, we know you have a newer version. Let's look at that newer version. Does it meet our needs? And can you prove to us that it's secure and meet all the requirements under both FedRAMP, but also our authority to operate, which is a lot of it is based on NIST 853, so on and so forth. So I think those are two good signs to say, hey, we're not going to buy these second rate, these versions that are behind systems, and we want to have access to the biggest, the best software available that's in the cloud. And Zach Schwartz in the memo talks about, hey, at a minimum, the vendor's got to provide documentation to support things like security assessment reports, architecture data flow diagrams, assets inventories, vulnerability scans. So I think that, a lot of what he's saying we're going to expect from you meets the FedRAMP standards and requirements.
0: Talking here with Federal News Network executive editor Jason Miller. You mentioned it a little bit with your loud screaming impersonation in your first answer there, but what was the overall reaction to VA's memo in the federal contracting community?
19: Generally speaking, it's been very positive. In fact, Pete Waterman, the FedRAMP director, wrote on LinkedIn that he loves the memo. Pete's a very, out there guy. He loves to kind of celebrate good wins. He talked about in that LinkedIn post that he thought really it's really brought forward two key points that the program office has been telling agencies for some time. First of all, he says FedRAMP should not be a wall. You should not have to have it to compete, and you shouldn't artificial limit access to those great tools. In fact, Waterman says in that post on LinkedIn that FedRAMP 20X, which is the new approach to the FedRAMP authorization, is really designed to address a lot of these problems, to get those programs, those services to agencies more quickly. The second thing he said is, and I think this is really important, agencies still have to have proper security plans. They still have to follow the risk management framework. All of this is part of that authority to operate. And just because a vendor says, hey, I'm FedRAMP certified, doesn't mean you still don't have these things you need to do to ensure, yes, now they only meet certifications, but they continually meet those certifications and go above and beyond. So he goes, what VA and other agencies did was they were almost pushing it to the side. Okay, well, the vendor is approved, so therefore I'm good to go. And what Waterman, I think, is writing about in his LinkedIn post is to say, hey, this reiterates that the authority is on the agency to ensure that the vendor is meeting the requirements that they said they met and continue to meet them over time. Eric, I also talked to Bill James, who's a former VA Deputy Assistant Secretary for DevOps in the CIO's office. And he also agreed that this is a good memo. This is a good reminder because having that single gate, that idea of only FedRAMP certified products can get through is not an efficient way and could really impact veterans. At the same time, he zoomed out a little bit and said, listen, this is all about understanding the risk and that risk that comes with any technology. So the CIO has to understand what the risk is. And if something's FedRAMPed or not FedRAMPed, you still have to understand the risk. So he was a big fan of saying, let's make sure that we're protecting veterans' data, protecting veterans and the systems they use, outside of whether it's FedRAMPed or not, that discussion.
0: Is this a VA unique problem, or have other agencies have to deal with this, finding that the myth of needing FedRAMP certification before even submitting a proposal is alive and well with the vendors they work with?
19: From what I can tell, this is a bigger issue than just VA. VA was the first one maybe to come out with this type of reminder of a memo. But I've been told by different sources that not only is the FedRAMP Program Management Office supporting this idea, but federal CIO Greg Barbaccio, who's leaving at the end of August, also is a big fan of this memo. And in fact, a source tells me that the program management office at FedRAMP is planning to supply similar draft memos to other agencies to act really as a blueprint for how they should go about reminding vendors, reminding contracting officers, and reminding program managers that FedRAMP should not be a gate that you must get through to bid, to even respond to RFIs, but just part of the broader ecosystem of security. And really, I think that's a good sign, because I think what FedRAMP and federal CIO Greg Barbaccio and others are saying is, we support FedRAMP. We believe it's important. We believe the security rigor that it brings is really key to ensuring data and systems are protected, but it can't be the end all be all. And it's, if you will, I'll use the old phrase, it's a big tool, but it's not the only tool in the toolbox.
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19: Always a pleasure, Eric.
0: And you can find more of Jason's reporting on this at federalnewsnetwork.com. Up next, everyone wants lower energy bills. The question is, how much homeowners should have to pay up front to get them? This is the Federal Drive with Terry Gurdon on Federal News Network.
16: I'm Michelle Sandiford, and here are your top headlines from Federal News Network. The Army is overhauling how it treats discrimination and harassment complaints. Beginning later this year, the service will no longer allow soldiers to anonymously file allegations of discrimination or harassment with military equal opportunity offices. Instead, EO offices can process claims while keeping soldiers' personal information confidential. The Defense Department is asking Congress for broad new authority to directly sell military real estate, Federal News Network's Anastasia Obis has more.
20: The proposal would allow the Pentagon to bypass much of the current General Services Administration property disposal process so it can sell military real estate more quickly and have greater flexibility to spend that money. DOD said selling off its real estate would help the department to fund the Trump administration's Golden Dome missile defense system. Anastasia Obis, Federal News Network.
16: The Defense Department has failed to comply with federal improper payment requirements for the fifth consecutive year. A new audit found DOD did not adequately assess the risk of its improper and unknown payments. Auditors said DOD continues to rely on incomplete data to estimate improper payments. At the same time, the Inspector General said the department has improved its compliance by restructuring its payment integrity portfolio. For more on these stories, visit federalnewsnetwork.com.
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3: Back on the Federal Drive with Terry Gerton on Federal News Network. I'm Eric White filling in for Terry. Energy-efficient homes can save money over time, but new requirements often increase costs at the front end. A recent Department of Energy analysis examined that trade-off and raised questions about how policymakers should balance affordability and long-term savings. Joining Federal Drive host Terry Gerton earlier to walk through that analysis, Assistant Secretary with the Office of Critical Minerals and Energy Innovation at the Department of Energy, Audrey Robertson.
4: Housing affordability is a big concern, certainly a topic of conversation across the country, so much so that Congress recently passed legislation to try to address some issues in the housing market. Your department has recently analyzed the latest International Energy Conservation Code and concluded it could significantly increase construction costs. So start with what prompted DOE to take a closer look at those proposed standards.
5: Sure, Terry. Well, under the Office of Critical Minerals and Energy Innovation, we also cover building technologies, which allows us and really requires us to be the government entity that looks at everything from appliance standards to building codes. Now, building codes in the United States are actually designed by a third party called the International Code Council and then adopted by states. So it is in a multi-year, two to three-year cycle. So the most recent set of proposed rules, when I became the assistant secretary and this responsibility became my responsibility, we decided to really look at the data. And everything under Secretary Wright and President Trump is about transparency here in the Department of Energy. We are numbers focused. We are data focused. And in trying to understand how these new codes were developed and why, we asked for an understanding of the data. And there are certain things that jumped out at me. Specifically, things like the first cost of implementing a new code was never considered. That the payback on some of the codes that had been enacted were well beyond the life of someone owning a home. 22 years, 40 years. The average across this new code standard is 11 years. And that's using assumptions that frankly, need some better support if they're going to move forward with that. Now, the set of standards and assumptions that are used to validate codes and develop them is really done by this third party. And the Department of Energy historically uses our resources to take the information that is provided and provide information back to them. And in looking at how that data impacted Americans, we were shocked. Specifically, you can go on to the Department of Energy website. We have a map, and you can click and see if your state adopts these building codes, the dollar increase in construction, the years of payback. These are just numbers. These are numbers that impact every American that's trying to buy a house today. And the concern we have is that the building codes being proposed are not creating value. They're not saving a material amount of energy. And more importantly, according to the National Association of Home Builders, have increased the price of housing by 26% across the nation. That is astronomical.
4: Are there specific aspects of the code, shingles or siding or double layer windows? Are there particular aspects that

0: are of most concern to you that are driving these costs?
1: There's a combination of them. And you pointed to some, but it's really the way the code system has reshaped itself, where every building, every home has to hit a certain number for efficiency. But the only way you hit that number is by putting in a heat pump or using an electric dryer instead of a gas dryer or putting insulation in your roof that won't pay back for 100 years. So the only way to hit your envelope efficiency mandates is by force fuel switching ineffective and costly upgrades. And here's the thing. I am all about, if you want to put in a gas dryer, absolutely. If you want to put in R40 insulation in your ceiling, absolutely. But the role of the government and the federal the adoption of these codes is to provide the data and be lucid about setting the baseline. Baseline codes should be about safety and minimum efficiency. What these codes have been doing is truly weaponizing efficiency standards to affect political goals versus what it's supposed to be doing, which is taking care of the American people.
0: Audrey Robertson is the Assistant Secretary of Energy in the Office of Critical Minerals and Energy Innovation at the Department of Energy. So, Ms. Robertson, at the heart of this debate really seems to be a simple question. When does an efficiency requirement stop being a good investment for the homeowner? So how does DOE think about that, and what message are you communicating to the American market?
1: Listen, we're about consumer choice and affordability. And so at what point does an efficiency mandate make sense for the American people? When it delivers real value, real energy, tangible energy efficiency savings, and it doesn't limit consumer choice. When a building code increases the price of a home and is not something that homeowner wants, and it doesn't create any meaningful benefit for us as Americans, that is not a code that should be in place. Now, individual states have the option to adopt codes or not adopt codes. One of the challenges we have, and one of the goals that our office has today, is to provide that transparency so that state and community energy officers can make decisions around what codes they are putting into place for their community, understanding the trade-offs. Back to my first comment about codes. Historically, this International Code Council has not taken into consideration the first cost of what that implementing that code will be. So if your insulation is now going to be $10,000 more on your $400,000 home, they don't consider that. They only consider the energy savings from that insulation. All of those numbers should be transparent. All of them should be accessible. And at the Department of Energy, we are fighting tirelessly for the American people for transparency, consumer choice, and especially the impact on affordability and housing.
0: It seems like perhaps there's been a change in how the ICC is developing and promulgating building codes. Could you kind of walk us through how that process works?
1: Absolutely. Well, the ICC's code development process today is dominated mostly by industry with very minimal consumer representation or the consideration of what I mentioned earlier, which is upfront costs. Even state energy officials no longer have input. Since 2021, the ICC really lost control of the code development process as it shifted to a new approach that disenfranchised the state and local officials who previously had authority over what ultimately went into the energy codes. And since that time, the ICC faced a series of appeals. It has struggled, in our view, to find footing on code development. And in the process, they abandoned the traditional focus on energy efficiency, and they truly lost track of consumer interests. I sent a letter to the ICC earlier this year and urged it to refocus its code development process on the key tenets that we believe are not only our job, but are critical, which is affordability, transparency, fuel neutrality, and having a consumer choice component to what they're doing. But the ICC insisted on pushing forward with, things like on-site energy generation and electrical vehicle infrastructure, essentially avoiding greenhouse gas emissions at the home, only to shift to electricity, which shifts greenhouse gas emissions. They were focused on things that every American might not be focused on, but in doing so, increasing the cost of your home. So we have really tried to work with ICC to put in place a cost analysis and a criteria that lays out what these costs will mean for Americans. And they have said in this cycle for the codes that they would like for every American to adopt and every state to adopt next year, for those codes, they are absolutely unwavering in they're not going to change their process.
2: Audrey Robertson is Assistant Secretary of Energy at the Office of Critical Minerals and Energy Innovation at the Department of Energy. 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Still to come, a permit is supposed to provide certainty. Some critics, though, say one little-known EPA power means the approval process may never truly be over. But first, one of the toughest jobs in government is paying today for problems you're hoping won't happen tomorrow. 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I'm Eric White, filling in for Terry.
3: I'm Michelle Sandiford, and here are your top headlines from Federal News Network. One of the Army's signature modernization efforts is facing headwinds across the Army National Guard, as outdated infrastructure and operational demands make it harder to field the service's newest equipment. The Army told Congress earlier this year that repairing and replacing facilities to meet its future needs could cost nearly $65 billion over 137 years. The Federal Emergency Management Agency lost thousands of employees without any strategy behind the cuts. Federal News Network's Justin Doubleday reports.
4: FEMA has lost 4,500 staff under the Trump administration. The Government Accountability Office reports that those workforce reductions happened without any strategic planning, leaving FEMA without critical positions filled. Many FEMA regional directorates have seen their workforces reduced by 9% or more. FEMA agreed to develop a new strategic plan and workforce analysis once it gets a Senate-confirmed administrator in place. Justin Doubleday, Federal News Network.
3: Former federal employees can now more easily access their official personnel records. The Office of Personnel Management has created an online portal where former feds can request and receive copies of their files electronically. The new portal replaces a previously paper-based manual system. OPM says accessing records should now happen much more quickly. For more on these stories, visit federalnewsnetwork.com.
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2: Welcome back to the Federal Drive with Terry Girton on Federal News Network. I'm Eric White filling in for Terry. Whether it's backup power for a hospital or a microgrid for a public facility, FEMA's hazard mitigation programs are designed to reduce future disaster losses before they occur. A recent GAO review examined how communities make the case for those investments and how FEMA evaluates whether they're worth the cost. For more, Federal Drive host Terry Girton spoke to Janet McKelvey, Acting Director for Natural Resources and Environment at GAO.
0: When people hear about renewable energy, they often think about climate or energy policy, but your report approaches it from a really different direction. How do renewable energy projects support FEMA's hazard mitigation programs?
14: Yeah, sure. That's a very interesting question. Hazard mitigation is really about proactively taking steps to reduce or eliminate risks to people, property, communities, when you have some sort of natural hazard, be it a hurricane or, a heat wave or flood or that type of thing. What FEMA does in this instance is that they have applicants apply for funding. And what we found in our report is that these are really small scale renewable energy projects. And they're really for things like secondary backup power for critical facilities to maintain essential infrastructure. So just think about if, say, the electric grid goes out in a hurricane or a flood or a extreme weather event, then you're going to want the hospital that's nearby to have some sort of power source. And so you could use solar power, rooftop solar power panels or solar generators could be one source of power for that hospital to make sure that they have the power they need and that the people in the hospital don't have problems with the lack of ventilators or that type of thing.
0: So it really is about resilience, especially related to energy and power. What did you find when you looked at the FEMA funding over the last several years?
14: Yeah, we looked at the funding for a three-year period from fiscal years 2022 through 2024, and we found that FEMA funded small-scale renewable energy projects, about $13.6 million for 14 different projects during that time frame.
0: So that's not a lot of money and also not a lot of projects. Is there any kind of limit on this? Is the limit on the number of projects a funding cap, or is it just something else that's going on here?
14: We didn't look into whether there's a limit, but it is a small amount. There's several different hazard mitigation projects or hazard mitigation programs that FEMA has. We had three different programs that we looked at: their hazard mitigation grant program, a pre-disaster mitigation congressionally directed spending program, and then building resilient infrastructure and communities program. And these three programs, that was just the number. We didn't look at whether there was any sort of cap to our,
0: And these are, as you said, small projects, typically community-based or even locality, single structure-based, as you said, like a hospital. Are larger utility grid projects part of this program, or is that a different issue with FEMA?
14: Yeah, they're not a part of this program. We did look across some FEMA funding to see if there were any utility scale renewable funding projects at FEMA. And what we found is that there were not. And what we're thinking of there in terms of utility scale is generating power for the utilities. And, you know, utilities have a number of different sources. It could be renewables like solar and wind, but also oil, gas that help generate power for the grid. And that's not the type of funding that FEMA is using. And we did ask FEMA about that, and they told us that, you know, that really is something they would depend on, say, the Department of Energy to do. They're really focused on this hazard mitigation side of things and, you know, where can they have strategies for preparedness in the event of a disaster. And that's really where they spend their funding.
0: Janet McKelvey is Acting Director of the Natural Resources and Environment Team at GAO. Janet, let's go back to the kinds of projects that these kinds of grants are funding. They're typically critical facilities operating during disasters. Why are the microgrids and backup power systems getting attention in this context?
14: Yeah, microgrids, and they're really back to the sort of secondary backup power for critical facilities. They're a way to make sure that there is power for hospitals or a recreation center. Think about a recreation center. If power goes out in a community and it's a heat wave, an extreme heat wave, they might not have any power, but maybe if you have power in the recreation center, then people have a place to go so that they can stay safe and stay cool in that heat wave. And so that's really how this comes up in the context of hazard mitigation, is if we have prepared for that in advance and we've provided funding for these microgrids or these solar generators for key facilities, critical facilities, then that's going to help when the next disaster or extreme weather hazard hits a community.
0: And one of the points that you bring up in your report is that all of these projects have to demonstrate cost effectiveness in order to qualify for the grants. How does FEMA determine whether a project qualifies?
14: Yeah, FEMA has a benefit cost analysis that they do, and they really are comparing the project's avoided future damage to the cost of the project over a lifetime. So we describe that process in our report, and that's how they make sure it's cost effective. Do the benefits outweigh the costs?
0: But you also point out that doing that math can be challenging for some communities.
14: Yes, that's right. And we also have some prior work that has identified some of the challenges that applicants have in completing that data. It requires a lot of resources and a lot of data. It can be hard to measure things like the impact of extreme heat, for instance. What is the cost of that?
0: Do you have any recommendations for how communities can simplify that calculation?
14: We don't have recommendations in this particular report, but we talk about some prior recommendations that we've had in our prior work and also steps that FEMA took since that prior work to simplify things for applicants. They've, for instance, they've reduced some of the data entry requirements. They've pre-calculated some benefit cost analyses for key items like a hospital generator so that, you know, if you've already got that cost in there, it's going to simplify coming up with that total benefit cost analysis. So they've taken steps.
0: Again, sort of going back to the scale of this program, you mentioned 14 projects, $13.6 million. When you think about that in the context of the entire country and all of the natural disasters that could be experienced, there doesn't seem to be a lot of uptake for this program. If the application process were easier, do you think more communities might take advantage of this program?
14: I definitely think that's a possibility. I will point out that our focus here was on the renewable energy projects. And so there may be other projects that aren't specifically renewable energy projects in these hazard mitigation programs, but we really wanted to see what was going on in the renewable space. So I'm sure there are other projects going on that were not within our scope. But that said, sure, I mean, you know, simplifying the application process, making it easier for applicants, that is absolutely something that would increase the ability of others to apply.
0: As you look forward, what lessons do you take from this report to look at the future of resilience investments? Do you think renewable energy-based projects are likely to remain sort of a niche use of this FEMA funding, or do you see growing interest?
14: Yeah, I think we'll have to wait and see on that. You know, certainly there is some interest, I think, in hazard mitigation and how and preparedness for disasters. You know, the more prepared you are, the easier it makes it when the disaster hits to focus on the key areas. So we'll just have to see on that. But there's plenty of work, I think, on FEMA. And, you know, we're always looking at new things about how FEMA is doing in terms of disasters response.
2: 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Coming up next, a permit is supposed to provide certainty. Some critics, though, say one little-known EPA power means the approval process may never truly be over. This is the Federal Drive with Terry Girton on Federal News Network. I'm Eric White filling in for Terry.
3: I'm Michelle Sandiford, and here are your top headlines from Federal News Network. The Army is overhauling how it treats discrimination and harassment complaints. Beginning later this year, the service will no longer allow soldiers to anonymously file allegations of discrimination or harassment with military equal opportunity offices. Instead, EO offices can process claims while keeping soldiers' personal information confidential. The Defense Department is asking Congress for broad new authority to directly sell military real estate. Federal News Network's Anastasia Obis has more.
9: The proposal would allow the Pentagon to bypass much of the current General Services Administration property disposal process so it can sell military real estate more quickly and have greater flexibility to spend that money. DOD said selling off its real estate would help the department to fund the Trump administration's Golden Dome missile defense system. Anastasia Obis, Federal News Network.
3: The Defense Department has failed to comply with federal improper payment requirements for the fifth consecutive year. A new audit found DOD did not adequately assess the risk of its improper and unknown payments. Auditors said DOD continues to rely on incomplete data to estimate improper payments. At the same time, the Inspector General said the department has improved its compliance by restructuring its payment integrity portfolio. For more on these stories, visit federalnewsnetwork.com.
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15: I'm Tony Goldwyn. 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

0: Welcome back to the Federal Drive with Terry Gurdon on Federal News Network. I'm Eric White filling in for Terry. Investors, developers, and local communities make long-term decisions based on the assumption that a federal permit means a project can move forward. Critics of a little-used EPA authority argue that assumption may no longer be as reliable as many people think. Joining the Federal Drive to walk through the issue, Myron Ebel, chairman of the Fix the EPA Veto Coalition.
1: This is a fascinating topic. We hear a lot about permitting and how slow government permitting is, and this administration has made faster permitting one of its key tenets. But you're talking about EPA Section 404C. Talk to me about what that authority is and where it fits in the larger permitting debate.
2: Under the Clean Water Act, the Army Corps of Engineers does the environmental permitting for projects that require dredge and fill permits. So anything that moves dirt or rock, especially over wetlands. So things like pipelines, mining projects, other infrastructure, these all require a permit. And that's what the Trump administration is trying to speed up and get projects approved faster and with less complicated environmental impact statements. Congress, of course, is trying to pass permitting reform, but that's blocked in the Senate. But there's one thing that the Trump administration is leaving out or overlooking, and that is the fact that the EPA can veto these Army Corps of Engineer permits under Section 404C of the Clean Water Act. Not only during the permitting process, they can veto those projects after they have been approved, permitted, and are in construction. So this is a huge threat to investors and companies that want to build multi-billion dollar projects.
1: Walk me through how this is different from the normal environmental permitting process. A lot of people will be familiar with NEPA. Takes a long time to do and delays the start of projects. This feels different.
2: It is, because normally when you're issued a permit at any level of government under any statute, once that project is permitted, you have a permit and can go ahead. Now, of course, that permit could be canceled if you violate the terms, if you don't follow what you've agreed to. But under the Clean Water Act, there's this odd thing that Congress was very sloppy, I believe, in writing it back in the early 1970s, which they didn't set any limits on when EPA can veto the project. So it can be at any point, even after the investments have been made and the construction workers are on the ground and the project is being built. So this kind of regulatory uncertainty is just a huge disincentive investors and companies to go through the long NEPA process to get a permit. It hasn't been used. People say, well, it's only been used once or twice. That's true. But as we see the environmental movement gaining more and more control over the Democratic Party and becoming more and more radicalized against fossil fuels in particular, we can see that, they've only used it once in the Obama administration, but it doesn't take using it very many times to drive out investment in all the other projects. So if a new administration came in and we had somebody who is of the wing of, Senator Whitehouse or AOC as the EPA administrator, they could quickly retroactively veto a couple of projects. And then who else would, even start the process? American investors are not stupid. They want to be able to make money after they get their project, after they've risked all this money. They want to be able to make money, not say, oh, well, you've already committed $500 million, but sorry, and you've got the permit, but now we're going to veto the project and you're left sitting on your hands.
1: Myron Ebel is senior advisor to the Fix the EPA Veto Coalition. This issue is playing out on the ground in Alaska right now at the Pebble Mine. Walk us through kind of what's happening.
2: The Pebble Mine, the story, which I've been involved in for, seems like decades now. The Pebble Project is a huge copper, gold, molybdenum, rare earths, and other things mine. It's a massive deposit. Interestingly, it's the Trump administration that has gone along with the opposition and has tried to block it. But they haven't exercised a retroactive veto on it. They're contesting the permit in court. The company has appealed the denial of the permit by the Army Corps of Engineers, and the company is in court. Now, let's assume that the court decides that the Army Corps of Engineers has to issue the permit, that the environmental impact statement was adequate, and they've invested $150 or $200 million in all the studies. And then the Trump administration or a future administration could then veto the project even after all these decades of effort by the company to get the mine off the ground or in the ground.
1: The EPA and environmental groups might say this authority exists precisely because some of these projects later pose extraordinary risk. Why shouldn't the agency retain that backstop, or is there some other process that you would recommend as a remediation should environmental issues occur after the permitting process?
2: Some of your listeners probably have more expertise on this than I do, but I believe that permits, once they're issued, have to be honored by both parties. So if the builder of a project violates the terms of that permit, then it should it could be canceled or modified. But I don't quite understand this argument about new threats coming up. I think the argument really is, well, this administration didn't adequately consider the climate impacts of fossil fuel emissions, and therefore now we're going to apply that. Well, I'm sorry, that bus has already left. If the project has been permitted after all of the authorities and all the litigation that goes on with any big permit have decided that the climate impacts are not sufficient to block the project, then they can't decide later, oh, but we've changed our mind. Those impacts are so dire that we have to cancel it. I just don't get that. I think if the public decides that greenhouse gas emissions are a problem, then Congress can change the laws and we can go on a fossil fuel diet. Up until that time, I don't think we're going to do it.
0: Myron Ebel is a senior advisor to the Fix the EPA Veto Coalition. 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Our web editor is Stephanie Wright. 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Up next, the top national headlines from ABC News and the Federal Newscast. I'm Eric White filling in for Terry Gerton. 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
15: From ABC News, I'm Lindsay Davis, anchor of Prime, streaming weeknights on ABC News Live. Ongoing hostilities between the U.S. and Iran continue to impact the Strait of Hormuz ship traffic. President Trump says a deal to reopen the strait could come this week, but Iranian officials say they're in talks to finalize a joint agreement with Oman. It comes as sources tell ABC News Iran remains the prime suspect in cyber attacks across multiple states. ABC's Aaron Katursky has the latest.
16: Iran is the prime suspect because we're at war with Iran, and Iran may be trying to make clear it has the capacity to retaliate if President Trump escalates the war, as he's considered doing. Iran cannot match the U.S. military, but they are making clear that they can take aim at critical infrastructure and systems that Americans depend on every day.
15: President Trump is in Las Vegas today to highlight tax cuts for working families. Some Vegas hospitality workers say that they're getting squeezed by a tourism slowdown and blame the war in Iran and Trump-era tariffs. Results for the closely watched Senate Democratic race in Michigan are in. ABC News projects progressive newcomer Dr. Abdul El-Sayed will have a narrow victory against moderate Representative Haley Stevens. El-Sayed took a victory lap today.
17: I just can't say how grateful I am to have earned the votes that we got. We took on a machine.
15: The seat vacated by Democratic Senator Gary Peters is a must-win seat for Democrats. In Washington state, a change in the weather is giving firefighters a bit of a break as they battle wildfires. Smoke remains a concern for some residents. ABC meteorologist Samara Theodore has details.
18: We are anticipating some of the heaviest extreme wildfire smoke to be situated just north of Spokane. And then this does make its way meandering all the way south into Utah, Richfield, Utah, seeing some very heavy smoke as well. So smoke is a real issue out there.
15: A suspected arsonist behind the Old Trails fire remains in custody and is facing charges. You're listening to ABC News.
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21: Police in Houston crediting automated license plates readers with helping track down suspects in an attempted robbery of a Loomis armored car
1: Tuesday, and they used bear spray, police say, on the armed guard.
2: Despite the extreme skin and eye irritation that bear repellent causes, the guard fired shots at the three teenagers who tried to rob him. The suspect sped away, but Houston Police Lieutenant Larry Croson says flock cameras tracked the white Mercedes to a car wash.
22: There were several people trying to get blood out of the back seat of the car, tampering with the evidence there. Those people are detained.
2: Two of the three suspects suffered non-life-threatening gunshot wounds. Croson says they're 15 and 16 years old. Jim Ryan, ABC News.
1: Following the Trump administration's work to begin the process of removing temporary protected status for more than 350,000 Haitians nationwide, hundreds of Haitian immigrants in one state now being called in for a check-in with local officials.
23: Now what we're hearing is that some former TPS holders, specifically in Ohio, are being told to report to DHS, and some are being outfitted with ankle monitors. Some are being told to come in on a later date. But while the use of these ankle monitors is nothing new, this is a new tactic to target Haitians for removal. They're also being told not to travel outside of a 75-mile radius.
1: ABC's Armando Garcia. I'm Michelle Franzen, ABC News.
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24: I'm Michelle Sandiford, and here are your top headlines from Federal News Network. Former federal employees can now more easily access their official personnel records. The Office of Personnel Management has created an online portal where former feds can request and receive copies of their files electronically. The new portal replaces a previously paper-based manual system. OPM says accessing records should now happen much more quickly. The Office of Personnel Management is facing a new class action lawsuit, Federal News Network's Drew Friedman reports.
25: Federal employees are suing the Trump administration after it cut coverage of gender-affirming care from the government's health insurance programs. A new class action lawsuit from transgender and non-binary workers alleges that the cancellation of insurance coverage violates Title VII, which protects employees against sex discrimination. The court case comes after OPM directed federal insurance carriers to end coverage of gender-affirming care beginning earlier this year. Drew Friedman, Federal News Network.
24: A new bill would provide lifetime identification protection services to federal employees whose information was stolen in the 2015 OPM hack. The bill comes as current identity protection coverage for around 4.2 million current and former feds is set to expire this September. The legislation would also reimburse affected federal employees and contractors for privacy software. For more, visit federalnewsnetwork.com.
26: And now, the Federal Drive with Terry Gerton, sponsored by GEHA.
0: Welcome to the Federal Drive on Federal News Network. It's Wednesday, August 5th. I'm your host, Eric White, filling in for Terry Gerton, and I'm glad you're here. Coming up on this hour of the Federal Drive, everyone wants lower energy bills. The question is how much homeowners should have to pay up front to get them. Plus, one of the toughest jobs in government is paying today for problems you're hoping won't happen tomorrow. Those stories and much more ahead during this hour of the Federal Drive. We begin with this. The Senate's bill to keep the government funded past the midterm elections would keep critical cybersecurity authorities alive through December. The continuing resolution would also extend the authorities of a central fund that invests in agency technology projects. For more, Federal News Network cybersecurity reporter Justin Doubleday joins me. Justin, welcome back.
27: Hey, Eric. Thanks for having me.
0: All right. So why don't you tell us a little bit about this Senate CR and how is it different from the House bill when it comes to cybersecurity funding?
27: Well, yeah, the Senate CR is a little bit longer than the House passed bill. House Republicans passed their version of what they call a quote unquote clean CR along party lines last month. The Senate Appropriations Committee unveiled its version of the bill on Sunday. And this has more of a bipartisan flavor because, of course, the Senate has to meet that 60-vote threshold to advance most bills. Senate Appropriations Committee Chairwoman Susan Collins said she worked with colleagues in both parties to craft the funding measure, and she said it's a straightforward bill. It doesn't include any poison pills. It does block the Office of Management and Budget from implementing its rewrite of federal grant regulations. There's been a lot of consternation around those that rewrite politicizing federal grant making. And Appropriations Committee Vice Chairwoman Patty Murray, a Democrat, of course, came out in favor of the bill as well. And so this Senate CR is a little bit more bipartisan, includes some things that both parties would care about, including extending some cybersecurity authorities, some technology authorities, which we can talk about.
3: Let's do that. Tell us a little bit about what the cybersecurity authorities they're speaking of that they would like to extend temporarily.
27: Yeah, so unlike the House bill, the Senate CR would extend two key cybersecurity authorities for the whole stopgap through December 11th. The first one is the Cybersecurity Information Sharing Act of 2015. That law is set to expire on September 30th. It actually did expire during last year's government shutdown, but it was reauthorized as part of the annual appropriations bill through September. And CISA 2015 provides basically liability and privacy protections that encourage companies to share data about cyber incidents with the government and with each other so that they can essentially share things behind the scenes without fear of, you know, being held liable or it coming out through a FOIA request or anything like that. And then the other law, cybersecurity law, that would be extended through December is the Federal Cybersecurity Enhancement Act of 2015. And that allows the Department of Homeland Security to deploy intrusion detection tools like the long-running Einstein service across federal agencies. So that's a critical cybersecurity authority for federal agencies specifically.
3: And why is there so much worry and consternation about reauthorizing the CISA 2015 law? It's almost been downcasted in its level of importance just based on, you know, what we heard when the agency was created.
27: Yeah, well, it's interesting. CISA 2015 is the information sharing law that allows agencies like CISA, the Cybersecurity and Infrastructure Security Agency, to work really closely with the private sector and do a lot of that sort of back and forth information sharing because the private sector owns so much of critical infrastructure. It's just really important for that relationship to be pretty close. And so that law kind of facilitates that information sharing. And there's a couple of things going on right now that make that especially important. The first is this emergence of AI and AI-driven cybersecurity vulnerabilities. This has just gotten a lot of press, obviously, over the last few months with different incidents, with the advancements in these models and their ability to find and exploit software vulnerabilities. The Trump administration has set up a program called Gold Eagle to work with industry on finding AI-produced vulnerabilities. And a few trade associations, or more than a few trade associations, 23 of them, urged lawmakers to extend CISA 2015, and they specifically highlighted Gold Eagle as a program that is essentially only able to be successful because of CISA's 2015 authorities. And then the other thing that's going on right now, folks may have seen, is these cyber attacks on the water sector. Water utilities in Michigan and in other states have confirmed to have suffered some level of cyber attack. And House Homeland Security Committee Chairman Andrew Garbarino has pointed out that CISA 2015 allows the federal government to quickly work with water utilities in states and in the private sector and everyone involved there to quickly figure out what's going on and to work on a solution. And so those are two real world examples of where CISA 2015 is pretty important for policymakers.
3: Speaking here with Federal News Network cybersecurity reporter Justin Doubleday, this bill also includes an extension of the all-too-famous Technology Modernization Fund. Where is Congress standing in reauthorizing that statute?
27: Well, a long-term reauthorization remains somewhat elusive, but as you said, this Senate bill would extend the fund through December 11th. It is also set to expire on September 30th. And so what does that mean? It means that the TMF can no longer invest new funding in new projects. It can continue to kind of oversee the projects that it has already funded, but this would essentially freeze the TMF going forward. It's a General Services Administration program that's invested a lot of funding, more than $1 billion now, in agency projects. And there's just a lot of questions about its future at this point. And it continues to kind of have this kind of recurring reauthorization fight now every few months over the last year, really.
3: Yeah, how much money are we talking about actually still going through the TMF when it comes to funding new technology?
27: The fund still actually has about a $200 million left in funding available for agencies, so not a small amount by any means. And actually, the TMF released a request for proposals back earlier this year focused on generative artificial intelligence and permitting modernization. The deadline for agencies to respond to that was July 24th. TMF Acting Executive Director Jesse Pasilkin spoke at GSA's Emerging Technology Showcase last week, and she said that while, you know, the fund's future may look uncertain, it's still here, and she is encouraging agencies to continue working with the program.
4: We just had a call for proposals where we asked agencies what their biggest needs were. We got a great response, and I want to be clear, the TMF is still open for business. We know that sometimes we need that startup capital because Congress has not moved as fast as technology has changed. And so I want to be really clear, the TMF and other mechanisms are still around to be creative, to access funds, and most importantly, to help do that measurement and make change. We have already saved, I think, 378 million hours for the American people, and we know that more can be saved on top of that.
27: And that's GSA's Jesse Pasilkin, the acting executive director of the Technology Modernization Fund.
3: And that is Federal News Network cybersecurity reporter Justin Doubleday giving us the update on the CISA 2015 law. Justin, thank you as always.
27: Thanks, Eric.
3: And you can find more of Justin's reporting on this topic at federalnewsnetwork.com. Up next, everyone wants lower energy bills. The question is, how much homeowners should have to pay up front to get them? This is the Federal Drive with Terry Gertin on Federal News Network. I'm Eric White filling in for Terry.
24: I'm Michelle Sandiford, and here are your top headlines from Federal News Network. The Army is overhauling how it treats discrimination and harassment complaints. Beginning later this year, the service will no longer allow soldiers to anonymously file allegations of discrimination or harassment with military equal opportunity offices. Instead, EO offices can process claims while keeping soldiers' personal information confidential. The Defense Department is asking Congress for broad new authority to directly sell military real estate. Federal News Network's Anastasia Obis has more.
5: The proposal would allow the Pentagon to bypass much of the current General Services Administration property disposal process so it can sell military real estate more quickly and have greater flexibility to spend that money. DOD said selling off its real estate would help the department to fund the Trump administration's Golden Dome missile defense system. Anastasia Obis, Federal News Network.
24: The Defense Department has failed to comply with federal improper payment requirements for the fifth consecutive year. A new audit found DOD did not adequately assess the risk of its improper and unknown payments. Auditors said DOD continues to rely on incomplete data to estimate improper payments. At the same time, the Inspector General said the department has improved its compliance by restructuring its payment integrity portfolio. For more on these stories, visit federalnewsnetwork.com.
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0: year, two to three year cycle. So the most recent set of proposed rules, when I became the assistant secretary and this responsibility became my responsibility, we decided to really look at the data. And everything under Secretary Wright and President Trump is about transparency here in the Department of Energy. We are numbers focused. We are data focused. And in trying to understand how these new codes were developed and why, we asked for an understanding of the data. And there are certain things that jumped out at me. Specifically, things like the first cost of implementing a new code was never considered. That the payback on some of the codes that had been enacted were well beyond the life of someone owning a home. 22 years, 40 years. The average across this new code standard is 11 years. And that's using assumptions that, frankly, need some better support if they're going to move forward with that. Now, the set of standards and assumptions that are used to validate codes and develop them is really done by this third party. And the Department of Energy historically uses our resources to take the information that is provided and provide information back to them. And in looking at how that data impacted Americans, we were shocked. Specifically, you can go on to the Department of Energy website. We have a map, and you can click and see if your state adopts these building codes, the dollar increase in construction, the years of payback. These are just numbers. These are numbers that impact every American that's trying to buy a house today. And the concern we have is that the building codes being proposed are not creating value. They're not saving a material amount of energy. And more importantly, according to the National Association of Home Builders, have increased the price of housing by 26% across the nation. That is astronomical.
1: Are there specific aspects of the code, shingles or siding or double layer windows? Are there particular aspects that are of most concern to you that are driving these costs?
0: There's a combination of them. And you pointed to some, but it's really the way the code system has reshaped itself, where every building, every home has to hit a certain number for efficiency. But the only way you hit that number is by putting in a heat pump or using an electric dryer instead of a gas dryer or putting insulation in your roof that won't pay back for 100 years. So the only way to hit your envelope efficiency mandates is by force fuel switching ineffective and costly upgrades. And here's the thing. I am all about, if you want to put in a gas dryer, absolutely. If you want to put in R40 insulation in your ceiling, absolutely. But the role of the government and the federal the adoption of these codes is to provide the data and be lucid about setting the baseline. Baseline codes should be about safety and minimum efficiency. What these codes have been doing is truly weaponizing efficiency standards to affect political goals versus what it's supposed to be doing, which is taking care of the American people.
1: Audrey Robertson is the Assistant Secretary of Energy in the Office of Critical Minerals and Energy Innovation at the Department of Energy. So, Ms. Robertson, at the heart of this debate really seems to be a simple question. When does an efficiency requirement stop being a good investment for the homeowner? So how does DOE think about that, and what message are you communicating to the American market?
0: Listen, we're about consumer choice and affordability. And so at what point does an efficiency mandate make sense for the American people? When it delivers real value, real energy, tangible energy efficiency savings, and it doesn't limit consumer choice. When a building code increases the price of a home and is not something that homeowner wants, and it doesn't create any meaningful benefit for us as Americans, that is not a code that should be in place. Now, individual states have the option to adopt codes or not adopt codes. One of the challenges we have, and one of the goals that our office has today, is to provide that transparency so that state and community energy officers can make decisions around what codes They are

0: are putting into place for their community, understanding the trade-offs. Back to my first comment about codes. Historically, this International Code Council has not taken into consideration the first cost of what that implementing that code will be. So if your insulation is now going to be $10,000 more on your $400,000 home, they don't consider that. They only consider the energy savings from that insulation. All of those numbers should be transparent. All of them should be accessible. And at the Department of Energy, we are working, fighting tirelessly for the American people for transparency, consumer choice, and especially the impact on affordability and housing.
1: It seems like perhaps there's been a change in how the ICC is developing and promulgating building codes. Could you kind of walk us through how that process works?
0: Absolutely. Well, the ICC's code development process today is dominated mostly by industry with very minimal consumer representation or the consideration of what I mentioned earlier, which is upfront costs. Even state energy officials no longer have input. Since 2021, the ICC really lost control of the code development process as it shifted to a new approach that disenfranchised the state and local officials who previously had authority over what ultimately went into the energy codes. And since that time, the ICC faced a series of appeals. It has struggled, in our view, to find footing on code development. And in the process, they abandoned the traditional focus on energy efficiency, and they truly lost track of consumer interests. I sent a letter to the ICC earlier this year and urged it to refocus its code development process on the key tenets that we believe are not only our job, but are critical, which is affordability, transparency, fuel neutrality, and having a consumer choice component to what they're doing. But the ICC, insisted on pushing forward with, you know, things like on-site energy generation and electrical vehicle infrastructure, essentially avoiding greenhouse gas emissions at the home, only to shift to electricity, which shifts greenhouse gas emissions. They were focused on things that every American might not be focused on, but in doing so, increasing the cost of your home. So we have really tried to work with ICC to put in place a cost analysis and a criteria that lays out what these costs will mean for Americans. And they have said in this cycle for the codes that they would like for every American to adopt and every state to adopt next year, for those codes, they are absolutely unwavering in they're not going to change their process.
2: Audrey Robertson is Assistant Secretary of Energy at the Office of Critical Minerals and Energy Innovation at the Department of Energy. We'll post this interview at federalnewsnetwork.com/Federal Drive. 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Still to come, a permit is supposed to provide certainty. Some critics, though, say one little-known EPA power means the approval process may never truly be over. But first, one of the toughest jobs in government is paying today for problems you're hoping won't happen tomorrow. 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I'm Eric White, filling in for Terry.
3: I'm Michelle Sandiford, and here are your top headlines from Federal News Network. One of the Army's signature modernization efforts is facing headwinds across the Army National Guard, as outdated infrastructure and operational demands make it harder to field the service's newest equipment. The Army told Congress earlier this year that repairing and replacing facilities to meet its future needs could cost nearly $65 billion over 137 years. The Federal Emergency Management Agency lost thousands of employees without any strategy behind the cuts. Federal News Network's Justin Doubleday reports.
4: FEMA has lost 4,500 staff under the Trump administration. The Government Accountability Office reports that those workforce reductions happened without any strategic planning, leaving FEMA without critical positions filled. Many FEMA regional directorates have seen their workforces reduced by 9% or more. FEMA agreed to develop a new strategic plan and workforce analysis once it gets a Senate-confirmed administrator in place. Justin Doubleday, Federal News Network.
3: Former federal employees can now more easily access their official personnel records. The Office of Personnel Management has created an online portal where former feds can request and receive copies of their files electronically. The new portal replaces a previously paper-based manual system. OPM says accessing records should now happen much more quickly. For more on these stories, visit federalnewsnetwork.com.
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2: Welcome back to the Federal Drive with Terry Girton on Federal News Network. I'm Eric White, filling in for Terry. Whether it's backup power for a hospital or a microgrid for a public facility, FEMA's hazard mitigation programs are designed to reduce future disaster losses before they occur. A recent GAO review examined how communities make the case for those investments and how FEMA evaluates whether they're worth the cost. For more, Federal Drive host Terry Girton spoke to Janet McKelvey, Acting Director for Natural Resources and Environment at GAO.
1: When people hear about renewable energy, they often think about climate or energy policy, but your report approaches it from a really different direction. How do renewable energy projects support FEMA's hazard mitigation programs?
7: Yeah, sure. That's a very interesting question. Hazard mitigation is really about proactively taking steps to reduce or eliminate risks to people, property, communities, when you have some sort of natural hazard, be it a hurricane or a heat wave or flood or that type of thing. what FEMA does in this instance is that they have applicants apply for funding. And what we found in our report is that these are really small scale renewable energy projects, and they're really for things like secondary backup power for critical facilities to maintain essential infrastructure. So just think about if, say, the electric grid goes out in a hurricane or a flood or a extreme weather event, then you're going to want the hospital that's nearby to have some sort of power source. And so you could use solar power, rooftop solar power panels or solar generators could be one source of power for that hospital to make sure that they have the power they need and that the people in the hospital don't have problems with the lack of ventilators or that type of thing.
1: So it really is about resilience, especially related to energy and power. What did you find when you looked at the FEMA funding over the last several years?
7: Yeah, we looked at the funding for a 3-year period from fiscal years 2022 through 2024, and we found that FEMA funded small-scale renewable energy projects, about $13.6 million for 14 different projects during that time frame.
1: So that's not a lot of money and also not a lot of projects. Is there any kind of limit on this? Is the limit on the number of projects a funding cap, or is it just something else that's going on here?
7: We didn't look into whether there's a limit, but it is a small amount. You know, there's several different hazard mitigation projects or hazard mitigation programs that FEMA has. We had 3 different programs that we looked at: their hazard mitigation grant program, a pre-disaster mitigation congressionally directed spending program, and then building resilient infrastructure and communities program. And these 3 programs, that was just the number. We didn't look at whether there was any sort of cap to our,
1: And these are, as you said, small projects, typically community-based or even locality, single structure-based, as you said, like a hospital. Are larger utility grid projects part of this program, or is that a different issue with FEMA?
7: Yeah, they're not a part of this program. We did look across some FEMA funding to see if there were any utility scale renewable funding projects at FEMA. And what we found is that there were not. And what we're thinking of there in terms of utility scale is generating power for the utilities. And, you know, utilities have a number of different sources. It could be renewables like solar and wind, but also oil, gas that help generate power for the grid. And that's not the type of funding that FEMA is using. And we did ask FEMA about that, and they told us that, you know, that really is something they would depend on, say, the Department of Energy to do. They're really focused on this hazard mitigation side of things and, you know, where can they have strategies for preparedness in the event of a disaster. And that's really where they spend their funding.
1: Janet McKelvey is acting director of the Natural Resources and Environment team at GAO. Janet, let's go back to the kinds of projects that these kinds of grants are funding. They're typically critical facilities operating during disasters. Why are the microgrids and backup power systems getting attention in this context?
7: Yeah, microgrids, and they're really back to the sort of secondary backup power for critical facilities. They're a way to make sure that there is power for hospitals or a recreation center. Think about a recreation center. If power goes out in a community and it's a heat wave, an extreme heat wave, they might not have any power, but maybe if you have power in the recreation center, then people have a place to go so that they can stay safe and stay cool in that heat wave. And so that's really how this comes up in the context of hazard mitigation, is if we have prepared for that in advance and we've provided funding for these microgrids or these solar generators for key facilities, critical facilities, then that's going to help when the next disaster or extreme weather hazard hits a community.
1: And one of the points that you bring up in your report is that all of these projects have to demonstrate cost effectiveness in order to qualify for the grants. How does FEMA determine whether a project qualifies?
7: Yeah, FEMA has a benefit cost analysis that they do, and they really are comparing the project's avoided future damage to the costs of the project over a lifetime. So we describe that process in our report, and that's how they make sure it's cost effective. Do the benefits outweigh the costs?
1: But you also point out that doing that math can be challenging for some communities.
7: Yes, that's right. And we also have some prior work that has identified some of the challenges that applicants have in completing that data. It requires a lot of resources and a lot of data. It can be hard to measure things like the impact of extreme heat, for instance. What is the cost of that?
1: Do you have any recommendations for how communities can simplify that calculation?
7: We don't have recommendations in this particular report, but we talk about some prior recommendations that we've had in our prior work and also steps that FEMA took since that prior work to simplify things for applicants. They've, for instance, they've reduced some of the data entry requirements. They've pre-calculated some benefit cost analyses for key items like a hospital generator so that if you've already got that cost in there, it's going to simplify coming up with that total benefit cost analysis. So they've taken steps.
1: Again, sort of going back to the scale of this program, you mentioned 14 projects, 13.6 million. When you think about that in the context of the entire country and all of the natural disasters that could be experienced, there doesn't seem to be a lot of uptake for this program. If the application process were easier, do you think more communities might take advantage of this program?
7: I definitely think that's a possibility. I will point out that our focus here was on the renewable energy projects. And so there may be other projects that aren't specifically renewable energy projects in these hazard mitigation programs, but we really wanted to see what was going on in the renewable space. So I'm sure there are other projects going on that were not within our scope. But that said, sure, I mean, simplifying the application process, making it easier for applicants, that is absolutely something that would increase the ability of others to apply.
1: As you look forward, what lessons do you take from this report to look at the future of resilience investments? Do you think renewable energy-based projects are likely to remain sort of a niche use of this FEMA funding, or do you see growing interest?
7: Yeah, I think we'll have to wait and see on that. Certainly there is some interest, I think, in hazard mitigation and how and preparedness for disasters. The more prepared you are, the easier it makes it when the disaster hits to focus on the key areas. So we'll just have to see on that. But there's plenty of work, I think, on FEMA, and, we're always looking at new things about how FEMA's doing in terms of disasters response.
2: 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Coming up next, a permit is supposed to provide certainty. Some critics, though, say one little-known EPA power means the approval process may never truly be over. This is the Federal Drive with Terry Girton on Federal News Network. I'm Eric White filling in for Terry.
3: I'm Michelle Sandiford, and here are your top headlines from Federal News Network. The Army is overhauling how it treats discrimination and harassment complaints. Beginning later this year, the service will no longer allow soldiers to anonymously file allegations of discrimination or harassment with military equal opportunity offices. Instead, EO offices can process claims while keeping soldiers' personal information confidential. The Defense Department is asking Congress for broad new authority to directly sell military real estate. Federal News Network's Anastasia Obis has more.
6: The proposal would allow the Pentagon to bypass much of the current General Services Administration property disposal process so it can sell military real estate more quickly and have greater flexibility to spend that money. DOD said selling off its real estate would help the department to fund the Trump administration's Golden Dome missile defense system. Anastasia Obis, Federal News Network.
3: The Defense Department has failed to comply with federal improper payment requirements for the fifth consecutive year. A new audit found DOD did not adequately assess the risk of its improper and unknown payments. Auditors said DOD continues to rely on incomplete data to estimate improper payments. At the same time, the Inspector General said the department has improved its compliance by restructuring its payment integrity portfolio. For more on these stories, visit federalnewsnetwork.com.
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21: 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And automatic nudges tell them when it's time to get off their phone.
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25: To learn more about VA home loans, visit va.gov/homeloans.

0: Welcome back to The Federal Drive with Terry Gerton on Federal News Network. I'm Eric White filling in for Terry. Investors, developers, and local communities make long-term decisions based on the assumption that a federal permit means a project can move forward. Critics of a little-used EPA authority argue that assumption may no longer be as reliable as many people think. Joining the Federal Drive to walk through the issue, Myron Ebel, chairman of the Fix the EPA Veto Coalition.
1: This is a fascinating topic. We hear a lot about permitting and how slow government permitting is, and this administration has made faster permitting one of its key tenets. But you're talking about EPA Section 404C. Talk to me about what that authority is and where it fits in the larger permitting debate.
2: Under the Clean Water Act, the Army Corps of Engineers does the environmental permitting for projects that require dredge and fill permits. So anything that moves dirt or rock, especially over wetlands. So things like pipelines, mining projects, other infrastructure, these all require a permit. And that's what the Trump administration is trying to speed up and get projects approved faster and with less complicated environmental impact statements. Congress, of course, is trying to pass permitting reform, but that's blocked in the Senate. But there's one thing that the Trump administration is leaving out or overlooking, and that is the fact that the EPA can veto these Army Corps of Engineer permits under Section 404C of the Clean Water Act, not only during the permitting process, they can veto those projects after they have been approved, permitted, and are in construction. So this is a huge threat to investors and companies that want to build multi-billion dollar projects.
1: Walk me through how this is different from the normal environmental permitting process. A lot of people will be familiar with NEPA. Takes a long time to do and delays the start of projects. This feels different.
2: It is, because normally when you're issued a permit at any level of government under any statute, once that project is permitted, you have a permit and can go ahead. Now, of course, that permit could be canceled if you violate the terms, if you don't follow what you've agreed to. But under the Clean Water Act, there's this odd thing that Congress was very sloppy, I believe, in writing it back in the early 1970s, which they didn't set any limits on when EPA can veto the project. So it can be at any point, even after the investments have been made and the construction workers are on the ground and the project is being built. So this kind of regulatory uncertainty is just a huge disincentive investors and companies to go through the long NEPA process to get a permit. It hasn't been used. People say, well, it's only been used once or twice. That's true. But as we see the environmental movement gaining more and more control over the Democratic Party and becoming more and more radicalized against fossil fuels in particular, we can see that, they've only used it once in the Obama administration, but it doesn't take using it very many times to drive out investment in all the other projects. So if a new administration came in and we had somebody who is of the wing of, a Senator Whitehouse or AOC as the EPA administrator, they could quickly retroactively veto a couple of projects. And then who else would, even start the process? It just American investors are not stupid. They want to be able to make money after they get their project, after they've risked all this money. They want to be able to make money, not say, oh, well, you've already committed $500 million, but sorry, and you've got the permit, but now we're going to veto the project and you're left sitting on your hands.
1: Myron Ebel is senior advisor to the Fix the EPA Veto Coalition. This issue is playing out on the ground in Alaska right now at the Pebble Mine. Walk us through kind of what's happening.
2: The Pebble Mine, the story, which I've been involved in for, it seems like decades now. The Pebble Project is a huge copper, gold, molybdenum, rare earths, and other things mine. It's a massive deposit. Interestingly, it's the Trump administration that has gone along with the opposition and has tried to block it. But they haven't exercised a retroactive veto on it. They're contesting the permit in court. The company has appealed the denial of the permit by the Army Corps of Engineers, and the company is in court. Now, let's assume that the court decides that the Army Corps of Engineers has to issue the permit, that the environmental impact statement was adequate, and they've invested $150 or $200 million in all the studies. And then the Trump administration or a future administration could then veto the project even after all these decades of effort by the company to get the mine off the ground or in the ground.
1: The EPA and environmental groups might say this authority exists precisely because some of these projects later pose extraordinary risk. Why shouldn't the agency retain that backstop, or is there some other process that you would recommend as a remediation should environmental issues occur after the permitting process?
2: Some of your listeners probably have more expertise on this than I do, but I believe that permits, once they're issued, have to be honored by both parties. So if the builder of a project violates the terms of that permit, then it should it could be canceled or modified. But I don't quite understand this argument about new threats coming up. I think the argument really is, well, this administration didn't adequately consider the climate impacts of fossil fuel emissions, and therefore now we're going to apply that. Well, I'm sorry, that bus has already left. If the project has been permitted after all of the authorities and all the litigation that goes on with any big permit have decided that the climate impacts are not sufficient to block the project, then they can't decide later, oh, but we've changed our mind. Those impacts are so dire that we have to cancel it. I just don't get that. I think if the public decides that greenhouse gas emissions are a problem, then Congress can change the laws and we can go on a fossil fuel diet. Up until that time, I don't think we're going to do it.
1: Do you have a sense that the EPA is going to take up that regulatory action?
2: I hope so, because I think it's fairly obvious. I don't think, this is something that the energy and building community is very aware of this threat, this huge regulatory uncertainty. And so I think we have a number of business associations and nonprofit groups that belong to the Fix the EPA Veto Coalition. And I hope that the White House and the EPA will recognize that, hey, they pointed out something that's obvious, and there's a lot of support for I don't want to say fix it, because the Congress can do that, but improve it, put limits on it that would take some time for a future administration to undo.
0: Myron Ebel is a senior advisor to the Fix the EPA Veto Coalition. 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Up next, the top national headlines from ABC News and the Federal Newscast. I'm Eric White, filling in for Terry Gerton. 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
10: From ABC News, I'm Michelle Franzen. In Las Vegas, President Trump delivering remarks on his economic policies. He's touting his no tax on tips for hospitality workers and lower inflation, he says.
11: But here in Nevada, we've created over 40,000 new jobs and lifted nearly 100,000 Nevadans off of food stamps. They don't want to be in food stamps because they've got new jobs. They've got jobs. They don't need food stamps.
10: Unemployment in Nevada remains among the highest nationwide at 5.1% as of June, according to the Bureau of Labor Statistics. And some Vegas hospitality workers say they're getting squeezed by a tourism slowdown and blame the war in Iran and Trump-era tariffs for higher costs. Las Vegas saw about 3.1 million fewer visitors last year, a 7.5% falloff, according to the Las Vegas Convention and Visitors Authority. Affordability remains a key theme ahead of the midterms. In Michigan, ABC News projects progressive Dr. Abdul Al-Sayed will win the Democratic Senate race against moderate Representative Haley Stevens. ABC News political director Avery Harper.
12: But what it does say is that there is definitely a desire for an outsider candidate, someone who is espousing some of these progressive ideals. You know, I was on the ground in Michigan, and every time you go to a campaign event with Abdul Al-Sayed, he begins with a very simple motto, getting money out of politics, putting money in your pocket, and Medicare for all.
10: He'll face GOP Representative Mike Rogers in November. New FBI data providing more context about the nearly three dozen active shooter incidents in the U.S. last year.
13: The FBI says that last year there were 34 total active shooter incidents, which they define as one or more shooters attempting to kill others in a populated area. That's a 42% increase year over year, and the number of victims of mass shootings increased nearly 60%. According to the FBI, every incident involved a male shooter who acted alone.
10: ABC's Peter Haralambos, Michelle Franzen, ABC News.
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10: Congressman Max Miller of Ohio continuing to deny domestic abuse allegations from several accusers, including his ex-wife. ABC's Rachel Scott has more on Republican reaction.
16: There's no chance that I'm removing myself from this race.
17: The family scandal erupting into full view on Capitol Hill. President Trump has publicly stood by Miller, a former close aide. But Miller says the president raised concerns about whether he could win re-election. Many Republicans silent. We tried asking Senator John Husted, who also represents Ohio.
18: Do you believe that Miller should resign? Are you calling on him to get out of the race? Why aren't you commenting?
10: Yesterday, the House Ethics Committee formally announced an investigation into Miller for alleged, quote, domestic violence and abuse or illegal drug use. Russia carrying out air attacks in Ukraine's capital, killing at least 17. Ukraine's President Zelensky was hosting UK's new defense minister and urged allies to help stop Russia's aggression.
19: This night, again, the signal before the winter, we think that we need the unanimity and we need strong support from your country and from all other European friends.
10: In Germany, U.S. officials were told authorities found a drone fitted with an explosive device and detonator near a Ukrainian cargo aircraft at the Leipzig airport. That airport has been the target of multiple suspected Russian sabotage ops. The head of the World Health Organization is visiting the Democratic Republic of Congo as an Ebola outbreak continues. Michelle Franzen, ABC News.
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20: Michelle Sandiford, and here are your top headlines from Federal News Network. Former federal employees can now more easily access their official personnel records. The Office of Personnel Management has created an online portal where former feds can request and receive copies of their files electronically. The new portal replaces a previously paper-based manual system. OPM says accessing records should now happen much more quickly. The Office of Personnel Management is facing a new class action lawsuit, Federal News Network's Drew Friedman reports.
21: Federal employees are suing the Trump administration after it cut coverage of gender-affirming care from the government's health insurance programs. A new class action lawsuit from transgender and non-binary workers alleges that the cancellation of insurance coverage violates Title VII, which protects employees against sex discrimination. The court case comes after OPM directed federal insurance carriers to end coverage of gender-affirming care, beginning earlier this year. Drew Friedman, Federal News Network.
20: A new bill would provide lifetime identification protection services to federal employees whose information was stolen in the 2015 OPM hack. The bill comes as current identity protection coverage for around 4.2 million current and former feds is set to expire this September. The legislation would also reimburse affected federal employees and contractors for privacy software. For more, visit federalnewsnetwork.com.
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0: Welcome to the Federal Drive on Federal News Network. It's Wednesday, August 5th. I'm Eric White filling in for Terry Gerton, and I'm glad you're here. Coming up on this hour of the Federal Drive, everyone wants lower energy bills. The question is, how much homeowners should have to pay upfront to get them? Plus, one of the toughest jobs in government is paying today for problems you're hoping won't happen tomorrow. Those stories and much more ahead during this hour of the Federal Drive. We begin with this. The Department of Veterans Affairs' recent memo on cloud security isn't breaking new ground. It's not even changing policy. The best comparison for the memo that is reminding VA contracting officers and program managers that vendors do not have to have their FedRAMP certification before responding to or submitting proposals for solicitations or requests for information is myth-busting. For more on the why VA thought the memo was necessary to bust FedRAMP myths, Federal News Network's executive editor Jason Miller joins me now. Jason, welcome back.
1: Thanks, Eric.
0: So let's start with the memo itself that I mentioned in the outline that was signed out by the principal deputy CIO at VA. What does it contain and what does it say?
1: I think the big thing about this is it's really clarifying existing policy. And I think over the years, what has happened is, and this is not just at VA, Eric, this is really across government, that this feeling of, well, to bid on something, to before award, the vendor that's providing these cloud services must have gone through FedRAMP certification. And really what Zach Schwartz, who is the principal deputy assistant secretary and deputy CIO, says is that VA contracting officers, program managers shall not, and this is really important, they use the word shall, not must or will, but shall not state or imply that existing FedRAMP certification is required for an offeror to compete or receive an award at VA. And I think this is really key here because what has built up over time, and I compare it, Eric, to barnacles on a boat, right? If you don't chip away those barnacles at the bottom of the boat, they eventually really cause your boat not to really float well. And I think this is one of those barnacles that has really attached to FedRAMP, is that what Zach Schwartz really is saying here in the memo is, if you are bidding on a project, if you are part of the VA infrastructure, you have to have an authority to operate. And we have to give you, award you, you have to prove that you deserve this authority to operate within 60 days. And I think all of that is reminding folks that if you don't have it at the time of RFP, at the time of award, you then have 60 days to prove it, and then we can use you. Now, if they can't meet those requirements, the cybersecurity requirements within 60 days, then they won't get used, but you don't need to have it up front. And I think that is the big reminder that what VA is doing. And it kind of shook a lot of people. When you look at across the community, people were like, oh, VA is not expecting FedRAMP anymore. And I can tell you that's not true by talking to current and former government officials. They're just saying, and VA has told me this in comments, we're just trying to open the door broader to more companies and ensuring that they still meet the security requirements that we expect them to.
0: Why did VA think this reminder was necessary? Did they feel they were putting out an unwelcoming vibe to vendors who didn't have FedRAMP certification yet?
1: A VA spokesperson told me that what they were worried about was there's just too many hurdles for vendors, and they were closing themselves off to these innovative opportunities. So what they're saying now is, okay, we want to maintain rigorous security and authorization standards. We want to ensure we're protecting veterans' data. At the same time, we want to have access to the best commercial technologies and do that in a modern digital way with accelerated delivery. So we're kind of opening that aperture to say, hey, we want you to come bid even if you don't have FedRAMP, and we're no longer going to require you to have FedRAMP up front. Eric, I also talked to a government official who requested anonymity because they didn't get permission to talk to the press, but they were familiar with the VA memo. And this person said, too often, it was just assumed that you had to have that up front. And what was happening is, Company X, you pick the cloud service provider, we could name 1,000 of them, Eric, would have a version of their software that was FedRAMPed a year or two or three ago. But since then, their commercial version of that same software has gone through two or three different iterations. So the government was stuck buying or is stuck buying old technology and not the most modern systems. And what this VA memo is trying to do is open the door to say, hey, Company X, we know you have a newer version. Let's look at that newer version. Does it meet our needs? And can you prove to us that it's secure and meet all the requirements under both FedRAMP, but also our authority to operate, which is a lot of it is based on NIST 853, so on and so forth. So I think those are two good signs to say, hey, we're not going to buy these second rate, these versions that are behind systems, and we want to have access to the biggest, the best software available that's in the cloud. And Zach Schwartz in the memo talks about, hey, at a minimum, the vendor's got to provide documentation to support things like security assessment reports, architecture data flow diagrams, assets inventories, vulnerability scans. So I think that, a lot of what he's saying we're going to expect from you meets the FedRAMP standards and requirements.
0: Talking here with Federal News Network executive editor Jason Miller. You mentioned it a little bit with your loud screaming impersonation in your first answer there, but what was the overall reaction to VA's memo in the federal contracting community?
1: Generally speaking, it's been very positive. In fact, Pete Waterman, the FedRAMP director, wrote on LinkedIn that he loves the memo. Pete's a very, you know, out there guy. He loves to kind of celebrate good wins. He talked about in that LinkedIn post that he thought really it's really brought forward two key points that the program office has been telling agencies for some time. First of all, he says FedRAMP should not be a wall. You should not have to have it to compete, and you shouldn't artificial limit access to those great tools. In fact, Waterman says in that post on LinkedIn that FedRAMP 20X, which is the new approach to the FedRAMP authorization, is really designed to address a lot of these problems to get those programs, those services to agencies more quickly. The second thing he said is, and I think this is really important, agencies still have to have proper security plans. They still have to follow the risk management framework. All of this is part of that authority to operate. And just because a vendor says, hey, I'm FedRAMP certified, doesn't mean you still don't have these things you need to do to ensure, yes, now they only meet certifications, but they continually meet those certifications and go above and beyond. So he goes, what VA and other agencies did was they were almost pushing it to the side. Okay, well, the vendor is approved, so therefore I'm good to go. And what Waterman, I think, is writing about in his LinkedIn post is to say, hey, this reiterates that the authority is on the agency to ensure that the vendor is meeting the requirements that they said they met and continue to meet them over time. Eric, I also talked to Bill James, who's a former VA Deputy Assistant Secretary for DevOps in the CIO's office, and he also agreed that this is a good memo, this is a good reminder, because having that single gate, that idea of only FedRAMP certified products can get through is not an efficient way and could really impact veterans. At the same time, he zoomed out a little bit and said, listen, this is all about understanding the risk and that risk that comes with any technology. So the CIO has to understand what the risk is. And if something's FedRAMPed or not FedRAMPed, you still have to understand the risk. So he was a big fan of saying, let's make sure that we're protecting veterans' data, protecting veterans and the systems they use, outside of whether it's FedRAMPed or not, that discussion.
0: Is this a VA unique problem, or have other agencies have to deal with this, finding that the myth of needing FedRAMP certification before even submitting a proposal is alive and well with the vendors they work with?
1: From what I can tell, this is a bigger issue than just VA. VA was the first one maybe to come out with this type of reminder of a memo, but I've been told by different sources that not only is the FedRAMP Program Management Office supporting this idea, but federal CIO Greg Barbaccio, who's leaving at the end of August, also is a big fan of this memo. And in fact, a source tells me that the program management office at FedRAMP is planning to supply similar draft memos to other agencies to act really as a blueprint for how they should go about reminding vendors, reminding contracting officers, and reminding program managers that FedRAMP should not be a gate that you must get through to bid, to even respond to RFIs, but just part of the broader ecosystem of security. And really, I think that's a good sign, because I think what FedRAMP and federal CIO Greg Barbaccio and others are saying is, we support FedRAMP. We believe it's important. We believe the security rigor that it brings is really key to ensuring data and systems are protected, but it can't be the end all be all. And it's, you know, if you will, I'll use the old phrase, it's a big tool, but it's not the only tool in the toolbox.
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1: Always a pleasure, Eric.
0: And you can find more of Jason's reporting on this at federalnewsnetwork.com. Up next, everyone wants lower energy bills. The question is, how much homeowners should have to pay up front to get them? This is the Federal Drive with Terry Gurdon on Federal News Network.
20: I'm Michelle Sandiford, and here are your top headlines from Federal News Network. The Army is overhauling how it treats discrimination and harassment complaints. Beginning later this year, the service will no longer allow soldiers to anonymously file allegations of discrimination or harassment with military equal opportunity offices. Instead, EO offices can process claims while keeping soldiers' personal information confidential. The Defense Department is asking Congress for broad new authority to directly sell military real estate. Federal News Network's Anastasia Obis has more.
2: The proposal would allow the Pentagon to bypass much of the current General Services Administration property disposal process so it can sell military real estate more quickly and have greater flexibility to spend that money. DOD said selling off its real estate would help the department to fund the Trump administration's Golden Dome missile defense system. Anastasia Obis, Federal News Network.
20: The Defense Department has failed to comply with federal improper payment requirements for the fifth consecutive year. A new audit found DOD did not adequately assess the risk of its improper and unknown payments. Auditors said DOD continues to rely on incomplete data to estimate improper payments. At the same time, the Inspector General said the department has improved its compliance by restructuring its payment integrity portfolio. For more on these stories, visit federalnewsnetwork.com.
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0: Back on the Federal Drive with Terry Gerton on Federal News Network. I'm Eric White filling in for Terry. Energy-efficient homes can save money over time.

0: Energy Conservation Code and concluded it could significantly increase construction costs. So start with what prompted DOE to take a closer look at those proposed standards.
1: Sure, Terry. Well, under the Office of Critical Minerals and Energy Innovation, we also cover building technologies, which allows us and really requires us to be the government entity that looks at everything from appliance standards to building codes. Now, building codes in the United States are actually designed by a third party called the International Code Council and then adopted by states. So it is in a multi-year, two to three-year cycle. So the most recent set of proposed rules, when I became the assistant secretary and this responsibility became my responsibility, we decided to really look at the data. And everything under Secretary Wright and President Trump is about transparency here in the Department of Energy. We are numbers focused. We are data focused. And in trying to understand how these new codes were developed and why, we asked for an understanding of the data. And there are certain things that jumped out at me. Specifically, things like the first cost of implementing a new code was never considered. That the payback on some of the codes that had been enacted were well beyond the life of someone owning a home. 22 years, 40 years. The average across this new code standard is 11 years. And that's using assumptions that frankly, need some better support if they're going to move forward with that. Now, the set of standards and assumptions that are used to validate codes and develop them is really done by this third party. And the Department of Energy historically uses our resources to take the information that is provided and provide information back to them. And in looking at how that data impacted Americans, we were shocked. Specifically, you can go on to the Department of Energy website. We have a map, and you can click and see if your state adopts these building codes, the dollar increase in construction, the years of payback. These are just numbers. These are numbers that impact every American that's trying to buy a house today. And the concern we have is that the building codes being proposed are not creating value. They're not saving a material amount of energy. And more importantly, according to the National Association of Home Builders, have increased the price of housing by 26% across the nation. That is astronomical.
0: Are there specific aspects of the code, shingles or siding or double layer windows? Are there particular aspects that are of most concern to you that are driving these costs?
1: There's a combination of them. And you pointed to some, but it's really the way the code system has reshaped itself, where every building, every home has to hit a certain number for efficiency. But the only way you hit that number is by putting in a heat pump or using an electric dryer instead of a gas dryer or putting insulation in your roof that won't pay back for 100 years. So the only way to hit your envelope efficiency mandates is by force fuel switching ineffective and costly upgrades. And here's the thing. I am all about, if you want to put in a gas dryer, absolutely. If you want to put in R40 insulation in your ceiling, absolutely. But the role of the government and the federal the adoption of these codes is to provide the data and be lucid about setting the baseline. Baseline codes should be about safety and minimum efficiency. What these codes have been doing is truly weaponizing efficiency standards to affect political goals versus what it's supposed to be doing, which is taking care of the American people.
0: Audrey Robertson is the Assistant Secretary of Energy in the Office of Critical Minerals and Energy Innovation at the Department of Energy. So, Ms. Robertson, at the heart of this debate really seems to be a simple question. When does an efficiency requirement stop being a good investment for the homeowner? So how does DOE think about that, and what message are you communicating to the American market?
1: Listen, we're about consumer choice and affordability. And so at what point does an efficiency mandate make sense for the American people? When it delivers real value

0: real energy, tangible energy efficiency savings, and it doesn't limit consumer choice. When a building code increases the price of a home and doesn't, is not something that that homeowner wants, and it doesn't create any meaningful benefit for us as Americans, that is not a code that should be in place. Now, individual states have the option to adopt codes or not adopt codes. One of the challenges we have, and one of the goals that our office has today, is to provide that transparency so that state and community energy officers can make decisions around what codes they are putting into place for their community, understanding the trade-offs. Back to my first comment about codes. Historically, this International Code Council has not taken into consideration the first cost of what that implementing that code will be. So if your insulation is now going to be $10,000 more on your $400,000 home, they don't consider that. They only consider the energy savings from that insulation. All of those numbers should be transparent. All of them should be accessible. And at the Department of Energy, we are working, fighting tirelessly for the American people for transparency, consumer choice, and especially the impact on affordability and housing.
1: It seems like perhaps there's been a change in how the ICC is developing and promulgating building codes. Could you kind of walk us through how that process works?
0: Absolutely. Well, the ICC's code development process today is dominated mostly by industry with very minimal consumer representation or the consideration of what I mentioned earlier, which is upfront costs. Even state energy officials no longer have input. Since 2021, the ICC really lost control of the code development process as it shifted to a new approach that disenfranchised the state and local officials who previously had authority over what ultimately went into the energy codes. And since that time, the ICC faced a series of appeals. It has struggled, in our view, to find footing on code development. And in the process, they abandoned the traditional focus on energy efficiency, and they truly lost track of consumer interests. I sent a letter to the ICC earlier this year and urged it to refocus its code development process on the key tenets that we believe are not only our job, but are critical, which is affordability, transparency, fuel neutrality, and having a consumer choice component to what they're doing. But the ICC, insisted on pushing forward with, you know, things like on-site energy generation and electrical vehicle infrastructure, essentially avoiding greenhouse gas emissions at the home, only to shift to electricity, which shifts greenhouse gas emissions. They were focused on things that every American might not be focused on, but in doing so, increasing the cost of your home. So we have really tried to work with ICC to put in place a cost analysis and a criteria that lays out what these costs will mean for Americans. And they have said in this cycle for the codes that they would like for every American to adopt and every state to adopt next year, for those codes, they are absolutely unwavering in they're not going to change their process.
2: Audrey Robertson is Assistant Secretary of Energy at the Office of Critical Minerals and Energy Innovation at the Department of Energy. 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Still to come, a permit is supposed to provide certainty. Some critics, though, say one little-known EPA power means the approval process may never truly be over. But first, one of the toughest jobs in government is paying today for problems you're hoping won't happen tomorrow. 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I'm Eric White, filling in for Terry.
3: I'm Michelle Sandiford, and here are your top headlines from Federal News Network. One of the Army's signature modernization efforts is facing headwinds across the Army National Guard, as outdated infrastructure and operational demands make it harder to field the service's newest equipment. The Army told Congress earlier this year that repairing and replacing facilities to meet its future needs could cost nearly $65 billion over 137 years. The Federal Emergency Management Agency lost thousands of employees without any strategy behind the cuts. Federal News Network's Justin Doubleday reports.
4: FEMA has lost 4,500 staff under the Trump administration. The Government Accountability Office reports that those workforce reductions happened without any strategic planning, leaving FEMA without critical positions filled. Many FEMA regional directorates have seen their workforces reduced by 9% or more. FEMA agreed to develop a new strategic plan and workforce analysis once it gets a Senate-confirmed administrator in place. Justin Doubleday, Federal News Network.
3: Former federal employees can now more easily access their official personnel records. The Office of Personnel Management has created an online portal where former feds can request and receive copies of their files electronically. The new portal replaces a previously paper-based manual system. OPM says accessing records should now happen much more quickly. For more on these stories, visit federalnewsnetwork.com.
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2: Welcome back to The Federal Drive with Terry Girton on Federal News Network. I'm Eric White filling in for Terry. Whether it's backup power for a hospital or a microgrid for a public facility, FEMA's hazard mitigation programs are designed to reduce future disaster losses before they occur. A recent GAO review examined how communities make the case for those investments and how FEMA evaluates whether they're worth the cost. For more, Federal Drive host Terry Girton spoke to Janet McKelvey, Acting Director for Natural Resources and Environment at GAO.
1: When people hear about renewable energy, they often think about climate better energy policy, but your report approaches it from a really different direction. How do renewable energy projects support FEMA's hazard mitigation programs?
7: Yeah, sure. That's a very interesting question. Hazard mitigation is really about proactively taking steps to reduce or eliminate risks to people, property, communities, when you have some sort of natural hazard, be it a hurricane or a heat wave or flood or that type of thing. What FEMA does in this instance is that they have applicants apply for funding. And what we found in our report is that these are really small scale renewable energy projects. And they're really for things like secondary backup power for critical facilities to maintain essential infrastructure. So just think about if, say, the electric grid goes out in a hurricane or a flood or extreme weather event, then you're going to want the hospital that's nearby to have some sort of power source. And so you could use solar power, rooftop solar power panels or solar generators could be one source of power for that hospital to make sure that they have the power they need and that the people in the hospital don't have problems with the lack of ventilators or that type of thing.
1: So it really is about resilience, especially related to energy and power. What did you find when you looked at the FEMA funding over the last several years?
7: Yeah, we looked at the funding for a 3-year period from fiscal years 2022 through 2024, and we found that FEMA funded small scale renewable energy projects, about $13.6 million for 14 different projects during that time frame.
1: So that's not a lot of money and also not a lot of projects. Is there any kind of limit on this? Is the limit on the number of projects a funding cap, or is it just something else that's going on here?
7: We didn't look into whether there's a limit, but it is a small amount. There's several different hazard mitigation projects or hazard mitigation programs that FEMA has. We had 3 different programs that we looked at: their hazard mitigation grant program, a pre-disaster mitigation congressionally directed spending program, and then building resilient infrastructure and communities program. And these 3 programs, that was just the number. We didn't look at whether there was any sort of cap to our,
1: And these are, as you said, small projects, typically community-based or even locality, single structure-based, as you said, like a hospital. Are larger utility grid projects part of this program, or is that a different issue with FEMA?
7: Yeah, they're not a part of this program. We did look across some FEMA funding to see if there were any utility scale renewable funding projects at FEMA. And what we found is that there were not. And what we're thinking of there in terms of utility scale is generating power for the utilities. And, utilities have a number of different sources. It could be renewables like solar and wind, but also oil, gas that help generate power for the grid. And that's not the type of funding that FEMA is using. And we did ask FEMA about that, and they told us that, that really is something they would depend on, say, the Department of Energy to do. They're really focused on this hazard mitigation side of things and, where can they have strategies for preparedness in the event of a disaster. And that's really where they spend their funding.
1: Janet McKelvey is Acting Director of the Natural Resources and Environment Team at GAO. Janet, let's go back to the kinds of projects that these kinds of grants are funding. They're typically critical facilities operating during disasters. Why are the microgrids and backup power systems getting attention in this context?
7: Yeah, microgrids, and they're really back to the sort of secondary backup power for critical facilities. They're a way to make sure that there is power for hospitals or a recreation center. Think about a recreation center. If power goes out in a community and they have, and it's a heat wave, an extreme heat wave, they might not have any power, but maybe if you have power in the recreation center, then people have a place to go so that they can stay safe and stay cool in that heat wave. And so that's really how this comes up in the context of hazard mitigation, is if we have prepared for that in advance and we've provided funding for these microgrids or these solar generators for key facilities, critical facilities, then that's going to help when the next disaster or extreme weather hazard hits a community.
1: And one of the points that you bring up in your report is that all of these projects have to demonstrate cost effectiveness in order to qualify for the grants. How does FEMA determine whether a project qualifies?
7: Yeah, FEMA has a benefit cost analysis that they do, and they really are comparing the project's avoided future damage to the cost of the project over a lifetime. So we describe that process in our report, and that's how they make sure it's cost effective. Do the benefits outweigh the costs?
1: But you also point out that doing that math can be challenging for some communities.
7: Yes, that's right. And we also have some prior work that has identified some of the challenges that applicants have in completing that data. It requires a lot of resources and a lot of data. It can be hard to measure things like the impact of extreme heat, for instance. What is the cost of that?
1: Do you have any recommendations for how communities can simplify that calculation?
7: We don't have recommendations in this particular report, but we talk about some prior recommendations that we've had in our prior work and also steps that FEMA took since that prior work to simplify things for applicants. They've, for instance, they've reduced some of the data entry requirements. They've pre-calculated some benefit cost analyses for key items like a hospital generator so that, you know, if you've already got that cost in there, it's going to simplify coming up with that total benefit cost analysis. So they've taken steps.
1: Again, sort of going back to the scale of this program, you mentioned 14 projects, $13.6 million. When you think about that in the context of the entire country and all of the natural disasters that could be experienced, there doesn't seem to be a lot of uptake for this program. If the application process were easier, do you think more communities might take advantage of this program?
7: I definitely think that's a possibility. I will point out that our focus here was on the renewable energy projects. And so there may be other projects that aren't specifically renewable energy projects in these hazard mitigation programs, but we really wanted to see what was going on in the renewable space. So I'm sure there are other projects going on that were not within our scope. But that said, sure, I mean, you know, simplifying the application process, making it easier for applicants, that is absolutely something that would increase the ability of others to apply.
1: As you look forward, what lessons do you take from this report to look at the future of resilience investments? Do you think renewable energy-based projects are likely to remain sort of a niche use of this FEMA funding, or do you see growing interest?
7: Yeah, I think we'll have to wait and see on that. You know, certainly there is some interest, I think, in hazard mitigation and how and preparedness for disasters. You know, the more prepared you are, the easier it makes it when the disaster hits to focus on the key areas. So we'll just have to see on that. But there's plenty of work, I think, on FEMA. And, you know, we're always looking at new things about how FEMA's doing in terms of disasters response.
2: 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Coming up next, a permit is supposed to provide certainty. Some critics, though, say one little-known EPA power means the approval process may never truly be over. This is the Federal Drive with Terry Girton on Federal News Network. I'm Eric White filling in for Terry.
3: I'm Michelle Sandiford, and here are your top headlines from Federal News Network. The Army is overhauling how it treats discrimination and harassment complaints. Beginning later this year, the service will no longer allow soldiers to anonymously file allegations of discrimination or harassment with military equal opportunity offices. Instead, EO offices can process claims while keeping soldiers' personal information confidential. The Defense Department is asking Congress for broad new authority to directly sell military real estate. Federal News Network's Anastasia Obis has more.
14: The proposal would allow the Pentagon to bypass much of the current General Services Administration property disposal process so it can sell military real estate more quickly and have greater flexibility to spend that money. DOD said selling off its real estate would help the department to fund the Trump administration's Golden Dome missile defense system. Anastasia Obis, Federal News Network.
3: The Defense Department has failed to comply with federal improper payment requirements for the fifth consecutive year. A new audit found DOD did not adequately assess the risk of its improper and unknown payments. Auditors said DOD continues to rely on incomplete data to estimate improper payments. At the same time, the Inspector General said the department has improved its compliance by restructuring its payment integrity portfolio. For more on these stories, visit federalnewsnetwork.com.
13: Wisdom served daily. Experience the difference of the journalists at Federal News Network.
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17: 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How can it help us better understand what the quantum threat actually looks like? How did a 40-year-old open problem encoding theory become a federal deadline? And what should government executives do first? Join host Michael J. Keegan as he explores these questions and more with Carlos Aguilar-Mechelor, leading researcher in post-quantum cryptography and co-inventor of HQC, on the next Business of Government Hour on 1500 AM.

0: Welcome back to the Federal Drive with Terry Gurdon on Federal News Network. I'm Eric White filling in for Terry. Investors, developers, and local communities make long-term decisions based on the assumption that a federal permit means a project can move forward. Critics of a little-used EPA authority argue that assumption may no longer be as reliable as many people think. Joining the Federal Drive to walk through the issue, Myron Ebel, chairman of the Fix the EPA Veto Coalition.
1: This is a fascinating topic. We hear a lot about permitting and how slow government permitting is, and this administration has made faster permitting one of its key tenets. But you're talking about EPA Section 404C. Talk to me about what that authority is and where it fits in the larger permitting debate.
2: Under the Clean Water Act, the Army Corps of Engineers does the environmental permitting for projects that require dredge and fill permits. So anything that moves dirt or rock, especially over wetlands. So things like pipelines, mining projects, other infrastructure, these all require a permit. And that's what the Trump administration is trying to speed up and get projects approved faster and with less complicated environmental impact statements. Congress, of course, is trying to pass permitting reform, but that's blocked in the Senate. But there's one thing that the Trump administration is leaving out or overlooking, and that is the fact that the EPA can veto these Army Corps of Engineer permits under Section 404C of the Clean Water Act. Not only during the permitting process, they can veto those projects after they have been approved, permitted, and are in construction. So this is a huge threat to investors and companies that want to build multi-billion dollar projects.
1: Walk me through how this is different from the normal environmental permitting process. A lot of people will be familiar with NEPA. Takes a long time to do and delays the start of projects. This feels different.
2: It is, because normally when you're issued a permit at any level of government under any statute, once that project is permitted, you have a permit and can go ahead. Now, of course, that permit could be canceled if you violate the terms, if you don't follow what you've agreed to. But under the Clean Water Act, there's this odd thing that Congress was very sloppy, I believe, in writing it back in the early 1970s, which they didn't set any limits on when EPA can veto the project. So it can be at any point, even after the investments have been made and the construction workers are on the ground and the project is being built. So this kind of regulatory uncertainty is just a huge disincentive investors and companies to go through the long NEPA process to get a permit. It hasn't been used. People say, well, it's only been used once or twice. That's true. But as we see the environmental movement gaining more and more control over the Democratic Party and becoming more and more radicalized against fossil fuels in particular, we can see that, they've only used it once in the Obama administration, but it doesn't take using it very many times to drive out investment in all the other projects. So if a new administration came in and we had somebody who is of the wing of, a Senator Whitehouse or AOC as the EPA administrator, they could quickly retroactively veto a couple of projects. And then who else would, even start the process? American investors are not stupid. They want to be able to make money after they get their project, after they've risked all this money. They want to be able to make money, not say, oh, well, you've already committed $500 million, but sorry, and you've got the permit, but now we're going to veto the project and you're left sitting on your hands.
1: Myron Ebel is senior advisor to the Fix the EPA Veto Coalition. This issue is playing out on the ground in Alaska right now at the Pebble Mine. Walk us through kind of what's happening.
2: The Pebble Mine, the story, which I've been involved in for, seems like decades now. The Pebble Project is a huge copper, gold, molybdenum, rare earths, and other things mine. It's a massive deposit. Interestingly, it's the Trump administration that has gone along with the opposition and has tried to block it. But they haven't exercised a retroactive veto on it. They're contesting the permit in court. The company has appealed the denial of the permit by the Army Corps of Engineers, and the company is in court. Now, let's assume that the court decides that the Army Corps of Engineers has to issue the permit, that the environmental impact statement was adequate, and they've invested $150 or $200 million in all the studies. And then the Trump administration or a future administration could then veto the project even after all these decades of effort by the company to get the mine off the ground or in the ground.
1: The EPA and environmental groups might say this authority exists precisely because some of these projects later pose extraordinary risk. Why shouldn't the agency retain that backstop, or is there some other process that you would recommend as a remediation should environmental issues occur after the permitting process?
2: Some of your listeners probably have more expertise on this than I do, but I believe that permits, once they're issued, have to be honored by both parties. So if the builder of a project violates the terms of that permit, then it should it could be canceled or modified. But I don't quite understand this argument about new threats coming up. I think the argument really is, this administration didn't adequately consider the climate impacts of fossil fuel emissions, and therefore now we're going to apply that. Well, I'm sorry, that bus has already left. If the project has been permitted after all of the authorities and all of the litigation that goes on with any big permit have decided that the climate impacts are not sufficient to block the project, then they can't decide later, oh, but we've changed our mind. Those impacts are so dire that we have to cancel it. I just don't get that. I think if the public decides that greenhouse gas emissions are a problem, then Congress can change the laws and we can go on a fossil fuel diet. Up until that time, I don't think we're going to do it.
0: Myron Ebel is a senior advisor to the Fix the EPA Veto Coalition. 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Our web editor is Stephanie Wright. 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Up next, the top national headlines from ABC News and the Federal Newscast. I'm Eric White filling in for Terry Gerton. 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
17: From ABC News, I'm Stephanie Officer. Finally, some good news for residents of the Pacific Northwest as the weather gives crews a break fighting those devastating wildfires. ABC News meteorologist Samara Theodore.
18: Specifically up towards Seattle, Spokane, we got a lot of cloud coverage over the past couple of days. Winds became calmer. Temperatures dropped a bit. And so this gave firefighters a fighting chance at fighting these fires. Meanwhile, some of the stronger winds and dry conditions persisted in places like Medford, Aspen, Colorado. As a result, we have red flag warnings in place for those areas.
17: The FAA and NTSB are investigating why a plane was allowed to take off as President Trump's helicopter, Marine One, was approaching. There were at least 2 3-minute warnings that the president's copter would be in the airspace above D.C., and still, that controller did not heed. ABC's Sam Sweeney.
19: While they were close and that plane shouldn't have been there, they were never on a collision course. They were never in danger of colliding. But again, it shouldn't have happened. That controller should have heard that 3-minute warning, and he didn't. And the FAA and the NTSB are going to want to figure out exactly what happened and then try to put preventative measures in place so it doesn't happen again.
17: A 5-alarm fire raging in New York City. Residents reported hearing an explosion earlier this afternoon. ABC's Sefon Kim is in the Bronx.
20: Con Edison has shut off the gas at a building. 7 residents were hurt, 2 of them seriously. 4 firefighters were also injured. Several residents had to be rescued. More than 300 FDNY members are out here, and this fire is still not under control.
17: So far, one person has been reported dead. TikTok has suspended the account of celebrity blogger Perez Hilton after he live-streamed an apparent gory suicide attempt on the platform last night. His family speaking out saying their focus is on his well-being. Hilton is currently in a Miami hospital. If you or someone you know is experiencing a similar situation, please call 988. You're listening to ABC News.
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17: New Jersey Attorney General Jennifer Davenport has filed suit against Amazon on behalf of independent delivery drivers, accusing the behemoth of low pay and poor conditions.
23: My office is standing up for thousands of New Jersey delivery drivers who are being exploited every day by one of the world's biggest, richest corporations.
17: In a statement, Amazon says the complaint is not grounded in fact. LIV Golf CEO Scott O'Neill announced a new agreement with a lead investor that will allow the league to move ahead without the backing of Saudi funding while making players majority equity holders. He did not disclose the identity of the investor or how much money was involved. Houston police credit automated license plate readers for helping track down the suspects in an attempted armed robbery.
0: Despite the extreme skin and eye irritation that bear repellent causes, the guard fired shots at the three teenagers who tried to rob him. The suspect sped away, but Houston Police Lieutenant Larry Croson says flock cameras tracked the white Mercedes to a car wash.
1: There were several people trying to get blood out of the back seat of the car, tampering with the evidence there. Those people are detained.
0: Two of the three suspects suffered non-life-threatening gunshot wounds. Croson says they're 15 and 16 years old. Jim Ryan, ABC News.
17: Disney is entering a global short-form content sharing deal with TikTok. It'll bring Disney-centered fan-created content from TikTok to Disney+. Disney, of course, is the parent company of ABC News. I'm Stephanie Officer, ABC News.
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5: Welcome to Amtower Off-Center on the Federal News Network. I have a special guest today, Neil McDonald of the GovCon Chamber of Commerce and a longtime influencer, especially in the small business arena and in GovCon. So, Neil, welcome to the show, man.
24: I appreciate it, Mark. Been a longtime listener, first-time attendee.
5: Yeah, and it won't be the last time because I have a lot of things that we will need to discuss, particularly around the climate of smalls. And we may not get into that deeply today, but we can certainly do it another day and not in the distant future. So tell people a little bit about, if they don't know you, tell them about you.
24: I appreciate how you say that, because the reality is it seems like I'm really well known out there. And it's so fun to realize how unknown I am among the overall GovCon world, right? Just for a little bit of background, I like to tell people, if you don't know who I am, I started the GovCon Chamber after I had spent 20 years as a small business owner in the federal market. And that was after I got out of the Army. And in federal market, I was doing IT services, and I took pretty good advantage of my position. I started when I got out of the Army, and I was working in the Pentagon. So I got mentored by general officers who were in the Pentagon. into government contracting, and I've always been in the Washington, D.C. area. So for those of us who live here, we know how easy it is to kind of go to meetings or go to places. And in 2017, 2018, I started the GovCon Chamber as a way to just try to teach people the process of government contracting. I like to say government contracting is not a secret, it's just a process. And I teach people the process as much as I can, in particular around the federal sales part of it, or the getting in the door and talking to the customer, which I find a lot of people struggle with. And I've been doing that ever since. I really love it. I've worked with tens of thousands of small businesses out there, many that I know and work with, and many I have no idea who they are. And you're probably the same way, Mark, where people will come up to you and say, I've been listening to you for years, and I really appreciate the guidance you give me, even though we've never met. And that literally is why I do what I do. It's so incredibly rewarding to just run into people like that who appreciate what we do out there.
5: Yeah, you make an excellent point, though. I get the same thing. Mark, everybody knows you. Well, you know, you have no clue. You just have no clue. Nobody in this market is known by everybody. And frankly, there's no reason for any one person to be known by everybody, because this is a morass of niches. And you are a niche master in the small GovCon arena. So let's start with not about smalls, but let's talk about Neil's use of LinkedIn, because you have been a powerhouse on LinkedIn. I mean, I won't ask you why, because we both know why, but give a hint as to, you know, when you started and how you built.
24: Yeah, absolutely. And it is a really interesting transition. I started in 2007 with LinkedIn, and I started using it for my company. And the company that I had back then, it was Microsoft SharePoint Services, and I needed to recruit. And I always learned to do recruiting before you needed to hire somebody. And so I was able to use LinkedIn to find all these SharePoint experts out there that if I needed them, I could recruit them and hire them. And it turned out to be really good, because I'm able to find all these people who they're what Microsoft calls MVPs. I don't know if they still call them that, but these engineers and senior developers and architects, these are some of the best of Microsoft SharePoint. And so I just started reaching out to them through LinkedIn to be able to get to their expertise. I did a podcast back then where I was interviewing them constantly about what should we be paying attention to. And I learned pretty quickly that through LinkedIn, I wasn't just recruiting these candidates and getting out there and having conversations with them, but I was attracting other candidates who wanted to hear what they were saying, and I was attracting customers. So my first use of LinkedIn was around business growth with, you know, not business development, but internal business development, if you will, and our ability to just get out there and be visible. As I went along through my company, I started transitioning into realizing I was attracting customers and the value of the network. Back when I started and you started, everybody just looked at LinkedIn as just a place to get a job. You know, you post your resume type looking profile and you came back. But I had quickly realized that it was a network environment. And I've been doing networking my whole life. I've been doing sales my whole life. And so I recognized the value of LinkedIn and just started really using that to build out the network and mostly just help people, which enabled me to be able to become aware of a lot of things whenever I needed to.
5: That's cool. I had very similar experience. I joined in 2004 when nobody was there. Literally nobody. I'm in the first 250,000 members, but it wasn't until 2007 that it started getting serious. And then in 2010, GSA negotiated deals with what were then the three major social networking platforms, Facebook, LinkedIn, and MySpace, obviously. Weird, but true. They negotiated how federal employee data could be used if they were listing themselves as feds. Feds were there before that, but they couldn't say who they worked for or what they did after that. And, you know, I doubt if LinkedIn or anybody else honors the agreement of how to use that employee data, but, you know, neither here nor there. They're there. And I do a census of them every year on LinkedIn, predicated on finding 820 company pages for federal aid entities. That's a lot of company pages. And the Rangers has a couple of them, by the way.
24: Yeah.
5: So from there, obviously, you started promoting the chamber. You also, and this, I don't know how you do this. What's the frequency of your online via LinkedIn training?
24: Yeah, I go live every, sometimes I take a little time off, but mostly I go live every single business day, or excuse me, every single weekday, because I'll go live on July 4th. I've gone live on January 1st and, you know, got 100 people show up. And I tell people, entrepreneurs prefer off hours sometimes, but I go live every day at noon and I do a 30-minute session, 12 to 12:30. And one of the things I tell people, as long as you're just talking about what you know, it's pretty easy to do that. So for example, when I talk about proposals, I don't go heavily into proposals because I don't claim to be some proposal expert. I've run two different companies. I've written hundreds of proposals, but there's a difference between that and a professional proposal manager or something. It's like they can have that show. But my topics are really the toughest ones I think people run into. It's like, how do I find people's names and numbers? How do I get in the door? How do I have a second meeting? You know, how do I do capture in this way of just learning more about an opportunity? So I do those. Pretty much the training is what I do 80, 90% of the time. I did try to do, it's funny, I don't know if you noticed this, but I did try to do live streaming where I saw that going on. I'm like, maybe I'll go a couple hours a day. That lasted 3 days. And I went, well, that was a bad idea. Let me just, and I admitted it right on LinkedIn. I was going to do it. Now I'm not doing that anymore because it was just, it's a whole different thing to try to professionally stream and to stream on Minecraft or something, a video game. Yeah. But I find when I'm out there, my goal is to just keep putting content out there because it's amazing. Sometimes I feel like, I'm putting too much out there. I'm just in there. First off, people can unfollow me, but that rarely happens as much as people just don't see me. And more importantly, I don't see some of the content I want to see. If you posted or the Army posted or something, we think that is hitting every one of those, you know, millions and millions of people around LinkedIn, but it's not. And so I'll probably keep this up. I really love doing it. It goes back to one of those things like your show. People really value it, and I'm reaching the people who are brand new to the world or who've been in the world struggling, and they hear tips from us. And by the way, I restream. I go live on LinkedIn, but simultaneously I'm going off to YouTube because it's easy to do both at the same time.
5: Sure.
24: LinkedIn's sure. The networking world.
5: There it is. We're going to take a quick break. When we come back, we're going to start talking about some meaty subjects, not that LinkedIn isn't, but I'm here today with Neil McDonald. Neil and I will return right after this.
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13: Welcome back to AmTower Off Center on the Federal News Network. I'm here today with Neil McDonnell. If you don't know Neil, look him up on LinkedIn, follow him, connect with him. If you're in GovCon, if you're not in GovCon, go away. So isn't everybody? No, everybody's not in GovCon. So we agreed to talk about a few things before the show. I like to queue up topics, and you have one that is kind of a recurrent thing. You recommend subcontracting before priming, and you know the calls I get, and you probably get 10 times more, are, well, how do I get one of these contracts? Take it from there.
24: Yeah, it's funny. I've been doing this a long time, since 2018, and I have yet to get absolutely this is the way, but that's how I feel. I just haven't got that pushy yet. But I do believe that small businesses coming in, or anybody coming in, should subcontract for 3 years or $3 million, whichever is further. And the reason I say that, there's always exceptions, and so I don't deal with exceptions. But for most of us businesses, we would, and including my own businesses, we would benefit by coming in and being able to team up with another company, learn the ropes of government contracting if we don't know them already. Simple things like, you know, how do I write a proposal in a federal way? How do I communicate with the contracting officer or the federal buyer, personnel, program office, whoever? How do I charge for my services? You know, what's a CPARS? There's all this interesting stuff within any business you go into. Then if you take the time to learn about it, if you basically do on-the-job training, then your success will be so much more. And so that's one of the reasons I say subcontract, is because you'll learn the ins and outs of what the government does. I often try to remind people that even billion-dollar firms subcontract. I've had Booz Allen come to me when I had a business and we were in an agency. They're like, hey, we're trying to break into an agency. How about we work together? They had, you know, it surprised me at the time when I was learning this, but it's like, even though they're a billion-dollar company and they're huge, if they don't have a presence in a particular agency, then it's to their advantage to ride a small business, for example, or a large prime contract and go in and get the

0: then the next thing is to hire 5 or 15 people who are in your company, and now their revenue is paying for your salary. So then you can grow your company. And the challenge is, many of us, and I did a little of this myself, is you come in, you think, I got to go prime contract, you know, get a contract directly from the federal agency. And the chances of that, as you know, are very slim, and you make it so much harder on yourself compared to if you build a relationship.
1: Okay, so what are the keys to getting a subcontract? Do you have, I mean, obviously you have to bring a skill to the market, right?
0: Yeah, it's I was just talking to somebody else who was out of the Army, and she's been pursuing federal business since 2020. And she was talking yesterday about how she's struggling, and this is just hard. And frankly, she was talking about getting, you know, do I bring on a partner? Do I quit? Do I, you know, hire people like you or me or something? And as I listened to her, what I realized is that she sold everything. And I was like, you've got to pick one thing and sell that. So one of the first keys to subcontracting, in my opinion, is have a specialty. You know, we call it core competencies, a clear focused offer, but basically a specialty, right? My first company, we did network engineering. We were in the server rooms. My second company, we did Microsoft SharePoint services. Yes, we could do all these other things, but we focused on the specialty, which enabled other people to see where we fit. Most large primes aren't going to work with a small business, but when they do, all other things being equal, they want to know, what can you do that we can't? You know, we don't have to give you business. And small businesses are no different. They want to know, if I brought you on, where can you fit? My last company, the first contract I got in the federal space, it was a subcontract, and it was through this guy, Ted. I'll never forget the path. I was at a Subway. I ran into a guy who said, I know a guy. And he introduced me to this guy, Ted, who's was in the VA, and he was doing a different business. I said, we do Microsoft SharePoint, think we can sub with you, et cetera. And he's like, yeah, we hear about that stuff. We don't do that. Happy to have you come in. And we started winning business with him because we brought something he didn't have, but he was able to grow his business with us as a subcontractor.
1: Now, was he with a large, a medium, or a small?
0: He was with a small business doing $6 million a year. And so it was an ideal kind of a situation there.
1: Yeah, so that would kind of lead to my my sub question here. Teaming and JVs, is teaming still a viable option?
0: Well, 100% I think teaming is an option. I just saw a friend of mine, Ezekiel Russell, just put out a LinkedIn
1: Easy,
0: post.
1: Yeah.
0: Yeah, and so he just put out a post, I think it was today or yesterday, talking about he had looked at the 8A Stars 3, and this is what I say to people. I know a ton, and I know barely a fraction of what there is to know, right? So there's a thing, but I talk about the 8A Stars 3 contract vehicle and how cool it is, and you should go in there and try to get on a, figure out how to get on a team post-award with one of these winners, and there's 1,200 plus or something. And Ezekiel's article was, they just did the option renewal on this, and now there's like 150 or something. And that was pretty staggering to me, but that's a sign to me that teaming is even more important, because so many paths to getting to an opportunity or a contract are limited into a contract vehicle, and more often than not, you're not going to be on the contract vehicle they're using, and so teaming is the only way to get into that path. There's a lot of other reasons for teaming, but that's a big one.
1: Yeah, so Oasis Plus is going to be massive, and you know, right now you can't get in as a prime because the door, I think, is closed. And you can identify the contractors because they're listed. You know, that's public information. But give me the scenario on identifying a teaming partner or JV partner and structuring, you know, briefly structuring how to do it.
0: Yeah, I'll leave JV to the side for one second, because JV to me is a full-out marriage. And I watch a lot of companies get in there with high expectations. But when I talk about teaming, I'll give you a quick little example. There's a customer I work with, and they're trying to target USDA. And USDA, one of their main contract vehicles for IT, is called Stratus. And I've never heard of it until I started pursuing this with them. And so what we did is listed the 75 contract holders on there, and there's some small and some largest, and began to reach out with just, in this particular case, this company was, they've got more experience. They got 10 years doing USDA and other places, but basically reaching out saying, hey, we've been at USDA, I don't even say

0: what we do. That's something I leave out of early emails because people will just flag you, you know, shortlist right. you off. But we've been at USDA. We're looking to explore opportunities or pursue opportunities at USDA, in particular on the Stratus contract vehicle. And the idea is to get in and talk to companies about some of the ways you can help them. A lot of us go in. In fact, I was doing training today about staffing firms and how they can get in. And a problem we do with teaming is we see you want a contract. We call you up and say, hey, I can help you. It's like, well, of course you could, but so could the people who helped me win, et cetera. And so you want to be coming after the fact, talking about, well, how can you help them not by taking some of their work, but providing a value? If I come back really quick to smaller firms, for many companies doing, let's say, $3 million and less, I always say aim for companies that are doing $10 million or below and try to get in there because they may or may not have a position for you, but they tend to move after opportunities that have a shorter sales life cycle. So the larger companies, larger companies that are out there, they tend to pursue $50 or $100 or $500 million contracts. Those are 24-month life cycles. But smaller contracts, $5 million and below, they kind of churn pretty fast. And the government doesn't even do much in the realm of talking to companies. And so if you can get out and bring a couple of these opportunities to potential teaming partners and say, hey, I want to see if that might be a fit for you, it's a way to open the conversation, the dialogue. And then what I'm looking for am I resonating with them? Is there chemistry, if you will? Like, do they want to talk? And then you just get into building that relationship, same as you would with a date or a friend or whatever.
1: Okay. That's a great place to break because you just several times have mentioned relationships, and we're going to talk about that next. You're listening to Amtower Off-Center on the Federal News Network. Neil and I shall return right after this.
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1: Welcome back to Amtower Off-Center on the Federal News Network. I'm here today with Neil McConnell. I've known Neil by reputation for probably at least 15 years now, probably longer, but we've never met. But here's the cool thing. We kind of have a professional relationship because I read his stuff. I tap into some of his training. And I know who he is. You know, I have a feel for him. And he's been listening to the show. He's got a couple of my books. And to go back to what we were saying earlier, nobody is known by everybody in this market. So how do you start determining who you need in your network, and how do you build those relationships?
0: Yeah, that's interesting. When I'm thinking about who do I need in my network, I describe it from a sales perspective. There's these three roles of like entry into an organization, whether it's a federal agency or a company, government contracting firm. But these three roles are focus of receptivity, focus of dissatisfaction, and focus of power. And when I'm trying to build relationships, let's say at a new agency, and I'll just use USDA, focus of receptivity are people who are, they're really not going to buy anything from me. They don't need it. They don't have the power, but they're willing to talk to me about their agency and help me navigate it a little bit more. Sometimes you find these people at industry days or other events where you can run into them. They're like, well, that's not my world, but I'm happy to try to make an intro. I'm happy to find your strategic plan. So focuses of receptivity are one of the first things I want when I'm trying to get into any particular organization, because that just makes everything else easier. The focus of dissatisfaction in the federal agency, that's always the program office. Sometimes it's the program office that is actually doing the buying and running. Let's say my Microsoft SharePoint services, it might be the IT department. But focuses of dissatisfaction are also like the HR department who use Microsoft SharePoint. And if I can get in and talk to them, I can hear about their needs. And this is kind of going into capture a little bit more. But then focus of power are the contract officer and contract specialists in this idea of building relationships with them. These are the three type of people I find. And by the way, focus of power in a small business is the owner. Focus of power in a small business, I mean, focus of dissatisfaction in any business is the business developer and capture person. Those are ideal people. And then focus of receptivity are the small business liaison officers, or just kind of anybody you run into at an industry day event. You're like, well, you are now my new focus of receptivity at your organization. So those groups of people are the way I look at an agency or an organization and decide, who am I trying to get into? And I can pause for a second and then talk about how do I build those relationships.
1: Okay, so when I'm teaching people or coaching people on how to do this, I always start them on LinkedIn. Look them up there, see what they're posting, see what groups they belong to. Are they in associations that you're familiar with or part of? You know, AFSEA. AFSEA has chapters everywhere. So you may both be members, but they may be at Belvoir and you're at Aberdeen. You know, not real close, but you're both still in AFSEA. But reaching out on LinkedIn, you can start to get a feel for who they are and what they do. And you can start to get on their radar. So to turn that cold call into at least a tepid, if not warm call.
0: Yeah, 100%. So I do something similar to that. And there's other things we can talk about, like when they're not on LinkedIn, which is tough. It's inconceivable. But the idea of what you just said, seeing what they're saying, it's also one of the things I literally just taught part of this today, Mark, was be visible. So I was talking about staffing firms and how can they do staffing within the federal market. And one of the tips I gave was give away your knowledge. Like if you have staffing insight or salary insight or a way to avoid candidates who really aren't qualified but are using AI to seem qualified, just tell as much as you can out there. Too many of us feel like if I give away the secret sauce, no one's going to come buy from me. But the reality is 80% aren't going to buy from me anyways. And so if you're giving it away, you got visibility. And the 20% are going to look and go, that's exactly what I want. The way Mark talks about LinkedIn and here's how you get on it and really take advantage of it, that's what I want, but I don't want to do it. Can you do it? And that's kind of business is being visible out there. The same way we would look at a potential target to research them, sometimes you can build a relationship by them finding you on LinkedIn and you're sharing content about your area of expertise.
1: Yeah, my bottom line on LinkedIn is if you're not posting something of value to the market, particularly that part of the market that you serve, the likelihood is you're a parking lot in Walmart at 3 a.m. Ain't nobody coming by. So, sharing information and, you know, once you post it, if there's a half a dozen people that you really want to see it, send it directly to them.
0: Yeah. I get people, the other thing is just because I know you echo this problem. It's like with AI here, there used to be Mark and I would post stuff and we'd have so much traction because no one else was willing to put the work in to put content out there. Now there is so much junk out there from AI generated stuff, including comments on people's posts. If you can pause for a second and put your own expertise into a comment, so it's not, you know, the same AI generated comment, or and I don't have a problem with using AI to help you brainstorm a post, but using you as the expert, not the AI as the expert, you'll rise up, because I think that's a huge part of relationship building is just authenticity of your content and your messaging out there. People will see that and gravitate towards you.
1: Yeah, I mean, you have a personality in how you approach things. I have a bit of an edge on how I approach things. So if I used AI to generate stuff, it probably isn't going to sound like Mark. Same thing with you. If you use something, if you say, write this piece for me, it's not going to have that Neil appeal to it. So, I use it for brainstorming. I put longer pieces in it and say, give me four ideas for articles out of this, or just posts. And then at the end, I'll say, hey, make me a graphic for it.
0: It's funny. That's a lot of the AI graphics have come out. I think they're actually going to go away. And then, the massive amount of it, because people will get tired of doing it. That's the other thing about you and I and others like us is we've got longevity. It's not age. It's just the ability to keep coming back. We both teach this kind of thing about a big part of success is showing up, so coming back over and over again. And I think on LinkedIn, a lot of people are using AI to post content that they don't even really care about, where we're passionate about what we're posting. We're like, oh, this is like the most exciting budget. It's like, all right, nerd. But that's what people want, I think.
1: Yeah, like you, I've been doing this for a while. I started my company in 85, and I get people reaching out saying, hey, how did you get that speaking gig? And, show me how. And I'll go, well, start now, and in 35 years, people start reaching out.
0: that's it, right? Beautiful oak tree.
1: But, that the time that you've been in the market, the time I've been in the market, we've been consistent in trying to add value. Do we succeed every time? Maybe not, but we're trying, and that's apparent. That adds to the authenticity that you were mentioning earlier. So when you're working with companies, I'm assuming you do the same thing. I introduce people that I'm coaching if they're truly capable and ready to people in my network who can further help them or be potential clients for. But I don't do it, kind of willy-nilly. It is an offering in my coaching, but you really have to be ready for it. What's your take on that, and do you share your connections?
0: Well, it's funny. I have two things to it. One is I tell people, if you see somebody on my LinkedIn, if I'm connected with somebody on LinkedIn that you want to connect with and you want an introduction, let's just be clear. I probably know 1% of them really well, and the rest I don't know. I mean, I'm not, I have 47,000 followers on LinkedIn. I barely can remember my kids' names. I'm not going to remember everybody else. But one thing I tell them is, if you want to get introduced to Mark, you're like, hey, I see you're connected to Mark. I'm like, I don't mind. I reach out to Mark and I say, hey, Mark, I know this. I have another connection on LinkedIn who would like to make an introduction. Would you be okay if I made that introduction? That is a one thing I do is two things there, rules. One is I never make an introduction without permission to make the introduction. And the other is on my LinkedIn side, I'm like, go ahead, because that's networking. But for my customers, I tell them, I'm not introducing you to anybody I know until I teach you how to get in the door yourself, because that's the biggest thing. It's like, I want to know that you get in the door yourself, you embarrass yourself, and you do bad meetings. When you're ready, going back to your point, then I'm happy to introduce you to the world. It's like, if I could introduce you. But the biggest problem with introductions that I have to tell people year after year is I can only introduce so many people to Mark before he's like, well, why don't you just put my number on the, your webpage or something? It's like, the idea is the introduction should be really specific to Mark's needs, not your needs or something. So, yeah, I'm with you that when they're ready, it is something that you and I and others, and actually, really quickly, one thing that I tell people is that you've got to be free. So many people who have far fewer connections just will not make an introduction. Like, I don't get it. It's your brother. Just introduce me to your brother or whatever. Like, and trying to get people to understand this, introductions, it's not like all of a sudden your reputation is completely on that introduction. You're introducing in a business world. We recognize that I'm taking the risk when I meet with John and I'm going to hear from him. Yeah, it wasn't a fit, Mark. Thanks for the intro, but we're not going to work together. Okay, cool.
1: Yeah, and it's not like you're referring or endorsing their business. You're just opening a door.
0: Yeah, 100%. And that opening the door is so simple. I wish people would do it a lot more.
1: Doing the intro and, you know, if you're not going to post regularly on LinkedIn, repost other people's stuff and comment on it. There's a lot of great stuff out there. We've mentioned several people already. But that's not where we're going now. So we're going to take a break and come back and talk about why you recommend Fed over SLED. You're listening to AmTower Off Center on the Federal News Network. My guest is Neil McDonald. If you don't know Neil, shame on you, because he's not known by everybody, but he should be. There you go. We'll be back right after this.
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1: Welcome back to AmTower Off Center on the Federal News Network. Neil McDonald of the GovCon Chamber of Commerce is my guest. Neil also consults with companies, so feel free to reach out, find him on LinkedIn. But one of the things we agreed to talk about was why you still prefer Fed over SLED. And in these times, I'm telling people to look at both because for some, especially those breaking in, SLED might be easier as a starting point. So what's your take here?
0: Sure. And you're teeing me up already that you know I'm kind of a little bit on the opposite side. I've done sales in all markets. So state and local and education and nonprofit and commercial, as well as federal. And one of the things that people sometimes just don't get is sales is sales is sales. It's always going to be hard. You have to find a customer with a problem your solution can do. The reason I like the federal market over the state and local and education side, first off, if I throw this one down, it's COVID ready. And so when COVID happened, everything got hit, but the federal market pretty much did not. And a lot of people were able to continue on. But even without big disasters happening, in the federal market, the reason I like it is there's fundamentally, right? Yes, there's exceptions and clarities, but fundamentally, there's one set of rules, the FAR. There's one place to find opportunities, which is basically, or one way to see opportunities. So SAM, and then you expand that to contract vehicles. But the opportunities are incredibly visible, where in state, local, and others, they're less so. And then you got CPARs where you can look at the ratings for the government to be able to see you. And then I can look at all the contract awards. And I can look at who's won contracts last year, for example, and build a list of winners, see what prices they paid, the overall prices. I can see what they bought from the government. All that level of data for me to be able to find is huge. And then when I'm trying to get in the door, I can find information on 400,000 small businesses in 1 second by going to the SBA's DSBS tool, or what they call the SBS tool. But if people go to dsbs.sba.gov, it still works. And in there, I can find them generally the business owner of small businesses. And if I align that with the awards that have been made, and I'm looking for, you know, companies that are doing civil engineering work and have won contracts $5 million and above or something, I can align that data back with the Small Business Administration's data on us businesses, and I can build a list really fast of potential teammates. So that kind of activity is really good for me. When I look to state and local, the competition is a whole different world, right? People are in there like it. And my thing about this market is focus. I'm not saying don't go to state and local. I'm saying if you're going to go into federal, go all in. If you're going to go into California, go all in. But if you try to go into different markets and different customers, you really won't be able to eat. That idea of chasing two rabbits, you're not going to eat one. It's the same thing in choosing a market. Pick a market and get really, really good at it. When I work with customers inside the federal market, I say pick an agency and go for it. And even when you're looking at an agency like the Department of War, I go, that's too big. You come down and you say Navy, that's too big. Come down to like NAVC, Naval Sea Systems Command. Now that's small enough that they can certainly help you have millions of, I mean, they can certainly win, award you contracts that can help you build to $1 million or multiple millions in business. But that focus is what will help people succeed. I think if you're larger, feel free to go to different markets.
1: Yeah. To that point, when I do my census, 820 company pages, more than half of those are DOD and uniformed services, right? So when you mention Navy, there's 88 company pages for various units, operating divisions within the Navy. There's almost 100 for DOD, DOW. Army is the largest with about 130. I mean, there's all kinds of niches in the market. So to your point, find the one that is going to be a closest fit for you and start pursuing. And if they're on LinkedIn as a company page, you can find the key people in those entities. So so cool. So now I better understand your Fed over sled. And I agree. Focus. You know, you can't, especially for the smallest, you cannot do everything. So do one thing really well and pick a target that's viable. I want to touch on something that's probably more personal for both of us, and that is why people reach out to us. Since late 2023, maybe mid 2023, I've had at least 100 AI companies. And when I say companies, I mean people with tools reach out and say, hey, look at this. I'll pay you a referral fee for every lead you give me. And, you know, half of these companies are started by people with, at least half, with no experience in the government market. They may be an AI guru, but they got some funding somewhere. somebody with way too much money and too little brain to start this thing. And the viability for an ecosystem to support that many companies isn't real. But what do you do when these people reach out to you? I know you got to have probably a lot more inquiries than me.
0: Yeah, there's I'm with you, the same timeline. The VCs started dropping dollars and people would start creating companies. And they come in and just, learn from us, right? Which I don't particularly mind when they were doing it. I was like, let me teach you. Now there's just too many. I mean, I'm just getting multiple a week. I don't even know who you are or where you're coming from. But one of the things I've learned about all of these companies is, and for me, this goes back to federal and SLED. I'm only federal. I tell people this all the time. I know sales and I've done other markets, but I'm not selling. I'm not teaching you to do it. I'm not working with you, and I'm not going to help you get in there. So all federal. What I'm looking for is an AI tool that actually is all federal. Like it leans in, and I'll talk to you about it in a second because you don't know this, but I'm building one myself. But I've been offered equity in companies, and a lot of us, they reach out to us as experts, equity in companies, once you come on, why don't you do retainer thing like you described, which is the most ignorant thing I think to offer an expert is to come in and say, why don't you take all the risks, and if there's any upside, I'll give you something. It's like, no, that is not right. And then the other thing is they come in and try to steal our 30 years of building networks. It's like, hey, and for you younger people, we call it a Rolodex, but it's like, why don't you just give me your Rolodex? Like, sure, $1 billion or something. It's like, I don't mind helping people, but I do mind companies that come in and have millions of dollars not think to offer 100 or 200,000 for that level of expertise just on the side as advisors, because what you did and I did and others is helped accelerate these companies. But unfortunately, Mark, I don't see them really, the 80% of them, really providing the value to businesses that they need. How do I sit there and get visible on LinkedIn or something? How do I win contracts? How do I get in the door? Even how do I do sales? It's too much out there. And so I don't have a problem with them reaching out. That's just the normal way to do it. But now in my head, they're spam. Like when I see them reach out, I'm like, all right, it's just too much spam. And that's unfortunate because that's how they're taught, by the way. They're not mean people or bad people. They're just taught, reach out and try to, spam as many people as you can.
1: Yeah, I don't want to. They are lazy, but it's a learned laziness. So the attention span is such that if they can't do it immediately, they don't want to. So wrap up here for me and tell people why they should reach out to you if they need help and where you are going to provide that help.
0: Well, the biggest thing I would tell people is reach out to me on LinkedIn. Follow me on LinkedIn. I put out a lot of content. I just put out something today about the Air Force organization and their whole new organization chart. I'm getting ready to release a new org chart that I built of like 512 nodes under the Air Force. So that stuff will come out. That's free on there. I do my LinkedIn training. If people want to accelerate their business development success and they're doing a million plus, I don't like to take money from people who are not making money. But if they're doing a million or more and they want to work with me, they just reach out to me and ask. I have a BD Accelerator workshop, and I've learned that I don't work retainers anymore with people unless they do this. Like, unless I can get them to do the process for 90 days, then a long-term engagement's not there. But mostly, I'd love people to just be part of the LinkedIn training that I do every day. I focus on small business. You're totally right. But I get PTEX or Apex accelerators and the SBA and even larger firms come in and get that training. And I just try to be professional development out there for people who maybe don't have access to it from somewhere else.
1: And it's adult supervision for the uninitiated. So thank you for that. And thank you for being on the show. Podcasting is not my day job. I'm not an employee of Federal News Network. 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
32: From ABC News, I'm Stephanie Officer. Iran-backed Houthi rebels claim they've started targeting Saudi Arabian tankers in the Strait of Hormuz, keeping the pressure on the U.S. to make a deal to reopen the strait under Iran's preferred terms. ABC News contributor and former Deputy Defense Assistant Secretary for the Mideast, Mick Mulroy.
33: If they can continue to challenge their ability to do this, it just increases the leverage the Iranians have. It reduces the amount of energy available worldwide, which, of course, drives up costs for everyone. Even if you don't rely heavily on energy from this region, it's a supply and demand issue. So that's what they're trying to do.
32: We're getting more details on the suspect arrested near Trump National Golf Club in Rancho Palos Verdes, California, this weekend. Search warrants show the 38-year-old had a modified assault rifle, hollow-pointed bullets, and a firearm, along with some concerning writings. ABC's Kana Whitworth tells us what else has been learned about Janine John Tale.
34: ABC News now confirming that suspect served two tours in the Middle East with the Marines. And while authorities have not directly linked this suspect to the president, they're calling this more than a coincidence. And sources familiar with these alleged writings call some of them nonsensical.
32: The investigation continues into the cyber attack that have targeted a number of water facilities across the country, including in New Jersey, Georgia, and Utah. ABC's Aaron Katursky.
35: Iran is the prime suspect because we're at war with Iran, and Iran may be trying to make clear it has the capacity to retaliate if President Trump escalates the war, as he's considered doing. Iran cannot match the U.S. military, but they are making clear that they can take aim at critical infrastructure and systems that Americans depend on every day.
32: Today, the Senate confirmed Dr. Erica Schwartz as director of the CDC, putting her at the helm of a public health agency dogged by political meddling and low morale. You're listening to ABC News.
6: 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For a limited time, Pure Talk is offering any